0: technology for future astronaut landings and carry NASA science instruments. Moonbase 2 will use Astrobotic's Gryphon lander to deliver a record half ton of cargo, including a rover to trial vehicles, logistics and autonomous operations that might one day support astronauts driving around a lunar base. Moonbase 3 will focus on pure science.
1: Bolivia's police commander says protesters demanding the resignation of the president have now set up 150 roadblocks. The Northern Department of Beni has announced a humanitarian emergency because of fuel, medicine and food shortages caused by the blockades. The government has asked several neighbouring countries for help, including flying supplies in by air. World News from the BBC. The Brazilian senator Flavio Bolsonaro has met Donald Trump at the White House in an attempt to shore up his scandal-hit campaign for president in October's election. The eldest son of the former right-wing president Jair Bolsonaro is under the spotlight after revelations he received millions of dollars from a disgraced banker jailed on fraud charges to finance a film about his father. North Korea says it's tested a range of tactical ballistic missiles, including a cruise projectile guided by AI. Earlier on Tuesday, South Korea said Pyongyang had launched several missiles into the Yellow Sea. Officials said the projectiles were fired from the North Korean city of Chungju. Pyongyang has conducted at least 8 missile tests this year. The International Monetary Fund says it's in negotiations with the Bangladeshi government for a new support programme as the country continues to feel the economic impact of the Iran war. Dhaka imports around...
2: This is The World. I'm Marco Werman.
3: And I'm Carolyn Beeler. Thank you for tuning in today. A 12 out of 10. That's how President Trump described his highly anticipated meeting with Chinese President Xi Jinping this morning.
4: I mean, he's a tremendous leader of a very powerful country, and I give great respect to him, and we appreciate the fact that he came for this meeting.
3: Trump there talking to reporters aboard Air Force One earlier today.
2: The two leaders met in Busan, South Korea, for a little under 2 hours. It appeared to be cordial, a significant de-escalation between the world's two largest economies. The World's Jeremy Siegel has been reporting in China for the past week. He explained to me earlier today what was accomplished in these talks.
5: Well, I think it's worth looking at this in terms of what happened and what didn't happen. So here's what we know, and this is primarily based off of comments made by President Trump in the aftermath of the meeting, and then statements from the Chinese state media, which are far briefer than anything we get from the U.S. president. So according to Trump, this was a, quote, amazing meeting. The two of them, he says, came to agreement on two major fronts that have been dominating the headlines in recent days: tariffs and rare earth minerals. Trump says he has agreed to cut tariffs he'd put in place to push China on controlling fentanyl trafficking. He says Xi promised to do more when it comes to preventing fentanyl from coming into the U.S., so he agreed to these tariff reductions that bring overall tariffs on Chinese goods down significantly from 57% to 47%. And that's huge, especially when you consider that before this meeting, Trump was threatening to impose an additional 100% tariff on all Chinese goods. Now, on the opposite end of the table, Trump says Xi agreed to keep providing rare earth minerals to the rest of the world.
2: Right. So rare earth minerals, these are what's found in basically everything from phones to laptops to electric cars, anything with microprocessors needing super fast conduction, right?
5: Yeah, and China produces the vast, vast majority of these, more than 80% of the world supply. Before this meeting, China was threatening to basically choke exports of them, which would cause absolute chaos for supply chains, not just in the U.S., but across the world. So I think now countries and markets around the globe are breathing a sigh of relief.
2: You also mentioned, Jeremy, it's also worth discussing what did not happen at this meeting. What was not on the table?
5: Taiwan. Taiwan was not discussed. This is the island that China claims as its own, but the U.S. backs its security. You know, usually Xi makes sure to stress the importance of Taiwan in talks with the U.S., but China's readout from the state media of these talks made no mention of it. A couple other areas where I think there notably was not really any movement, Ukraine. Trump says the two leaders did talk about Ukraine, the war there, but it was really vague and there was no tangible agreement on any collaborative efforts to end the war. Also, there was no agreement on the ownership of TikTok, the video sharing platform that is Chinese owned, but Trump wants to be spun out into an American business. And then finally, I really think it's worth noting, Marco, at this point, all of this, it's just words. There is no official agreement between China and the U.S. in place. Both ends, you know, appear to be saying these were productive talks, but there is not a signed deal yet.
2: Yeah, that's interesting. As I said, you've been on the ground for a week in China, Jeremy. What's been the response to these developments?
5: Well, as I mentioned, what we've gotten officially from the Chinese government is measured, to say the least, especially in comparison to Trump's comments. That said, I think economically speaking, this is a relief for the country. You know, China's economy, while massive, has been slowing recently. So for now, I think this does give some reassurance in the short term that, you know, this isn't an escalating trade war as it's appeared to be in recent weeks. That being said, this agreement's not final. It's not a comprehensive trade deal yet. And I think it's fair to say the U.S. and China are still very much rivals on the world stage.
2: Yeah. So what next? I mean, what is China watching for in the days ahead with these good words, but no formal agreement, as you say?
5: Well, I think it depends in part on where you are. You know, I was just in Shenzhen, which is one of China's most rapidly growing cities, both population-wise and economically. And there, you can really see how China right now is not just preparing for, but actualizing a kind of self-reliance. You know, exports to the U.S. and other parts of the world are such a big part of China's economy, building and putting stuff together that people in America buy. And in that sense, American tariffs are scary for China. But in Shenzhen, where I've witnessed some huge technological advancements when it comes to electric cars, self-driving cars, drones, cell phones, China is not just building things based on American technological innovations. They're purely developing their own stuff that Chinese people are buying, but also countries outside of the U.S. are buying in huge numbers. And Marco, one shining example of those innovations is BYD, the car manufacturer that's based in Shenzhen. It is fully produced in China, exported not to the U.S., but to countries around the world. It's the biggest electric vehicle maker in the world, and China wants to be doing more of that.
2: Wow. Forward into the future. So President Trump left South Korea just before a summit of Asian nations. I hear some observers saying that China is going to use that opportunity to present itself as the stable trading partner in the region. Could this be a strategic win for China?
5: Yeah, I think that's fair to say. And it goes back to this idea of self-reliance and not relying on the U.S. You know, a number of people I've spoken to in China say there is a broader push underway by the country to bolster relationships with other countries that might be unhappy with America's tariff policy. So on the one hand, China wants and many parts of its economy need stability with the U.S. And this sort of one-year truce that we're seeing unfold, it brings some stability. But on the other hand, it's preparing both economically and diplomatically for a future where maybe that stability is not there.
2: The World's Jeremy Siegel speaking with us from Hong Kong. Thank you, Jeremy.
5: Thank you, Marco.
3: Police in Rio de Janeiro carried out an operation this week that killed more than 130 people, making it the deadliest crackdown on organized crime in the city's history. Authorities say the raids targeted members of the Red Command, one of Brazil's most powerful criminal groups. But the scale of the violence has stunned the country. Human rights groups are demanding an independent investigation. The World's TBC Isaiah has more.
6: In the north of Rio de Janeiro, the favelas of Peña and Alemão woke to the aftermath of a police raid that turned the street into a war zone. Dozens of bodies were found in a nearby forest and along the streets. Though some gang members were arrested, residents say the raid was intended mainly to kill as many people as possible, some calling the operation a massacre. With no official help, residents themselves search for the missing. moving the dead through the night on improvised stretchers. By morning, they had lined dozens of bodies on the pavement of a public square. Some had been stripped down to their underwear to make them easier to recognize. One of the mothers in the scene was featured in a local report.
7: Meu filho se entregou, mandou a mensagem, mandou a localização. Eu estou me entregando. Me mataram, arrancaram.
6: She says her son sent her a text saying he had tried to surrender, but he was still handcuffed and shot in the head. Now, as the gunfire fades, residents are trying to return to daily life.
8: Então, pós-guerra, né, o cenário, e a gente está aqui agora, catando corpos, lavando sangue das ruas.
6: It's the aftermath of a war, Raul Santiago, a resident of one of the favelas, told me. The death toll stands at more than 130 people, including four police officers. The raid involved 2,500 officers sent to capture leaders of the Comando Vermelho, or Red Command. That's a criminal organization born in Rio's prisons in the late 1970s that now controls territory across Brazil, including in the Amazon. Rio's governor Claudio Castro, a member of the right-wing party, defended the raid as a hard blow against crime.
9: Porque a população quer uma solução pro dia a dia. A população quer na vida como ela é.
6: People want safety in their daily lives, he said during a press conference after the raid. He rejected accusations of excessive force and called the operation a victory. But researchers who track violence in Rio say there's no victory in a slaughter. Here is security expert Robert Muga with the Igarapé Institute in Brazil.
10: Rio de Janeiro has raids like this all the time. It has had raids like this going back decades. And we've seen casualties often in single or double digits, but we've never seen anything quite like this. This was the deadliest day of police action, and certainly in Rio, but possibly in Brazil in its history.
6: Muga says this time police sealed off escape routes into the forest, which may have led to the unusually high death toll.
10: We didn't only see armored vehicles and heavily armed special forces, military forces, confronting extremely well-armed gang members. We also saw hijacked buses, weaponized drones, and of course we saw a city that was paralyzed by this disruption.
6: Ignacio Cano, who studies police violence at the State University of Rio de Janeiro, says politics also played a role.
11: Next year is an electoral year in Rio de Janeiro, and I think the government wanted to make a statement because they know that public security is going to be one of the main topics, and the government wanted to show itself as very, very tough on crime.
6: Rio's police are considered amongst the most violent in the world. Cano says accountability is almost non-existent.
11: We have done several pieces of research and we found extremely few cases of sentences against police officers, even when there were, for example, forensic evidence that clearly contradicted the police version.
6: Rio's governor Claudio Castro has expressed condolences only for the four police officers killed, describing them as, quote, the true victims. He referred to the more than 100 dead suspects as narco-terrorists.
11: The governor here talks about narco-terrorists, which is the same term being used by the Trump administration, killing people in boats in Venezuela and Colombia to try to justify what are really summary executions.
6: Many experts say that this language erases basic human rights and frames Brazil's poorest residents as enemies in a war. And for the mothers who lost their sons, that rhetoric feels like salt in the wound.
12: Assassino! Assassino!
6: Yesterday at a protest, they called the governor a murderer and demanded his resignation.
12: Toda véspera de uma grande eleição, há uma estratégia. A estratégia de entrar as nossas comunidades.
6: A woman who lost her son in this week's raid said every time an election approaches, it's a strategy to attack their communities, to spread terror, and then use that to campaign. Community activist Raul Santiago says The country can't afford to normalize this kind of violence.
8: O que aconteceu hoje não pode se repetir nunca mais. Tem que ter um acordo da sociedade, tem que ter um movimento.
6: Because, he says, there is no success in an operation where more than 100 people are brutally executed. For the world, I'm Tibisay Sea.

0: Baseball fans have had lots to talk about this week with an epic World Series underway, an international World Series, I might add, because it's Toronto against LA. Just ahead, how politics and national pride are supercharging Canadian baseball fans. 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

0: This is The World. I'm Marco Werman. If you weren't already a fan of baseball, this is the World Series to become one. These Dodgers-Blue Jays games have been spectacular. Game 3 was an 18-inning battle in Los Angeles that ended like this.
1: Freeman sends a fly ball to center field. Varsho's going back before the clock strikes midnight. Freddie Freeman has ended it. It's a repeat hero with the last word on a Game 3 classic.
0: Yeah, you can feel the excitement. It was the Dodgers with that win after more than 6 hours of baseball. But Toronto came back and now leads the series 3-2. Of course, the series is not just about the number of hits, runs, and outs. It's being played at a moment of high political drama between the U.S. and Canada. Leanne Goodman is an editor of The Conversation. She joins us from Toronto. You're a Blue Jays fan, Leanne. Let's put that out there first. So how are you feeling about the series at this point?
2: You know, I'm pretty anxious because it's a state of Toronto sports fandom to be constantly fearful that they're going to collapse.
0: I mean, there have been some spectacular games. Baseball fans are getting wowed by just how great this World Series is. Here's one moment among many that stands out. Blue Jays are at Dodger Stadium. Fans are just getting seated when the first pitch is thrown.
1: Game 5 with a fastball that's hit in the air to deep left field. Call to the track. It's on the first pitch of Game 5.
0: First pitch, home run.
1: Now Vlad Jr. hooks a ball down the
0: then
1: left
0: third
1: field
0: pitch,
1: line.
0: Home run.
1: To start Game 5. Three pitches in, 2-0 Toronto.
0: What was your reaction when the Blue Jays took that lead 2-0 in the first three pitches of that game?
2: To be honest, I kind of felt sorry for their pitcher. I mean, I was delighted, but you really feel for the pitcher in those situations, right? The pressure on them. And the game can, you know, win or lose based on their performance. So my first reaction was, oh, this poor pitcher. But of course, I was delighted. You know, two homers in the first three pitches.
0: Yeah.
2: It was great. And that's kind of part of the Blue Jay folklore is how they hit these huge homers at very critical moments that change the course of the series.
0: So I want to put the baseball talk on pause for a moment, because this is all happening at a time of great political tension between the Trump White House and Canada. How has that manifested itself in this World Series?
2: You know, there's not been a news story on it, but I know at the very beginning of the series, they kicked somebody out of the stadium for wearing a Canada is not for sale cap. So I suspect they've told the players not to touch that. But I can tell you, in my own circle and friends across the country, it feels special this year. It feels like it's something different because of all the tensions right now. We really feel like a real sense of national unity, and we're really rallying around the Jays. And I think it's particularly due to the, you know, the Trump situation, and we feel a bit beat up by the Americans right now. So this seems like a bit of a revenge fantasy. Even though most of the players are Americans.
0: Yeah, well, that's interesting. That's the makeup of the team. But what about Toronto fans? I mean, are they also taking this wider geopolitical headline on board as they root for the Blue Jays?
2: Yeah, absolutely. People really feel like this is something that's an important moment for Canada, particularly right now. I mean, Toronto fans are pretty diehard on the Jays, but what is interesting to me is it's been a real noticeable marketing tactic to promote them as being a unifying force for Canada. So you've got fans in Vancouver who would ordinarily be cheering for the Mariners. It's become a real, in Quebec, where the majority are Francophones, it's become a real rallying cry in Canada. The whole country is behind them for sure.
0: So do we know how some of the American players on the Blue Jays feel about kind of being the proxy for Canadian frustration, shall we say?
2: You know, they don't go into the politics, but I will say that especially Schneider, the manager of the team, and a couple of the other Jays have really gone on in at great length about how they love playing for an entire country, how special it is for them. They just don't touch Trump or politics, which I think is probably by design.
0: So it sounds like there's more on the line for Toronto than just winning the series. Like, aside from baseball bragging rights, what else would victory at the World Series mean?
2: For Toronto in particular, there's a lot of anxiety. We never quite believe we're going to win. And I think this win, I think it's giving Toronto sports fans a bit of, you know, confidence, a bit of an understanding that we can compete against the best and that our teams are world class. And it's just a reminder that we're competitors. We're in the game.
0: That's amazing. So this year, what does it mean to be a Blue Jays fan for you?
2: You know, it's been great for me because I was at the Joe Carter game in 93 when they won the World Series, and I was pregnant with my son, who now lives overseas and has watched every Jays game this season and is now just happens to be in Canada renewing his visa. And is so he and I are watching all the games together. So that's been fantastic, a really lovely mother-son bonding experience. Nice. Yeah, it's been great. Like, he was in my womb when Joe Carter hit that home run.
0: The circuit is complete.
2: Honestly, I'm, like any other Toronto sports fan, constantly in a state of high anxiety. Like, when they're pitch, I can barely watch. So my son has to sort of talk me off the ledge and remind me of 93.
0: 93, the last time the Toronto Blue Jays won the World Series. That was Leanne Goodman, a Toronto-based editor at The Conversation and a major Jays fan. Her team plays the Dodgers again tomorrow night in Toronto. The Jays lead the series 3-2.
3: Radio Free Asia will begin shutting down its news operations tomorrow. It is one of four federally funded international broadcasters that the Trump administration wants to dismantle.
0: RFA has been around since 1996. Its core mission, to provide independent news and information across Asia in different languages.
3: Mandarin, Korean, Uyghur, and Tibetan, among other languages. Fans of the news service say its absence will be noticeable in countries run by authoritarian regimes where there are no legitimate independent news outlets and limited freedom of speech. And now here are a few more global headlines that we are following.
0: Hurricane Melissa is forecast to pass near Bermuda late today. The massive storm hit Haiti, Jamaica, and Cuba this week. About 3/4 of Jamaica was left without electricity. In Cuba, the storm also took down power and communication lines. Cuban officials have yet not said how widespread the damage is.
3: Tanzania is seeing a second day of protests following the country's recent elections. Authorities ordered a curfew in Dar es Salaam, Tanzania's biggest city, after violent clashes between protesters and police. The ruling party has been in power since 1961. Human rights groups say the government was behind a wave of terror against the political opposition in the run-up to elections. Lawmakers from the European Parliament said today that voting in Tanzania was neither free nor fair.
0: Israel's military today said Hamas handed over 2 coffins to the Red Cross containing the remains of hostages who were held in the Gaza Strip. The remains of 13 more hostages still need to be recovered. Israel has accused Hamas of violating the Gaza ceasefire agreement by being slow to hand over the remains of deceased hostages. Palestinian officials say Israel's strikes in reaction have killed dozens of people in recent days.
3: More global news is online for you at theworld.org. 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

0: This is The World. I'm Marco Werman. The Trump administration is launching U.S. military attacks in the Western Hemisphere. Yesterday, Defense Secretary Pete Hegseth announced another deadly strike on alleged drug smugglers. He said it took place in international waters off the Pacific coast of Mexico, killing four people. A previous strike on Monday against what the administration says are, quote, narco-terrorists, killed 14 people. Since early September, the American military has blown up more than a dozen suspected drug boats, killing at least 61 people. The world's Matthew Bell has more.
1: In a social media post, Pete Hegseth said the series of U.S. attacks against three boats on Monday ended with one survivor in the water. U.S. forces apparently contacted Mexican authorities about that. Mexico's Navy conducted a rescue operation, but no survivors were found. Mexican President Claudia Sheinbaum spoke about the incident during a news conference yesterday.
2: Como ustedes saben, nosotros queremos que se cumplan todos los tratados internacionales.
1: We want all international treaties to be complied with, the president said. And then she went on to say, quote, we don't agree with these attacks. Sheinbaum said she called for a meeting with the U.S. ambassador in Mexico to talk about what's going on. U.S. administration officials, including President Trump, say the military is taking the fight to Latin American drug gangs that are sending deadly narcotics into American cities and towns. The U.S. military strikes began early last month off the Caribbean coast of Venezuela, then Colombia. The ones off the western coast of Mexico are just the latest.
3: Well, I do think it's notable that the first strike that occurred on the 2nd of September coincided with the Secretary of State's visit to Mexico to discuss enhanced security cooperation.
1: That's Brian Finucane, a senior advisor with the International Crisis Group.
3: You know, one of the functions that these strikes play in the Caribbean is as a reminder to other states in the region of U.S. military capabilities as a potentially not so subtle threat that if they do not cooperate with the U.S. on counter-narcotics, on security, that the U.S. could take unilateral military action on their territory.
1: That has not happened yet, but Trump has been threatening the Venezuelan government and, to a lesser extent, the one in Colombia. He's ordered a U.S. aircraft carrier strike group to deploy to the region. This will add major firepower to the forces already deployed there. President Trump has designated numerous Latin American drug cartels as terrorist organizations. Administration officials keep comparing the cartels to Al-Qaeda or ISIS, and they say deadly force is the only way to deal with them. But Brian Finucane says the White House still has not offered compelling justification for what the U.S. military is doing.
3: If this administration had a good story to tell on either the facts or the law relating to these strikes in the Caribbean and now the Pacific, they would be telling that story. Their failure to tell it is significant.
1: Members of Congress have raised questions about the legality of this military campaign, but it doesn't look like the Trump administration will stop anytime soon. Trump accuses Venezuela's president, Nicolas Maduro, of profiting from the drug trade, while Maduro says the United States is just engaging in a new form of imperialist aggression. In a recent speech, he said the accusations of drug trafficking are just a pretext.
4: Y el pueblo de los Estados Unidos lo sabe. Se están inventando.
1: The people of the United States know it, Maduro said. They're making up a new eternal war. We will prevent it in South America and the Caribbean by saying no to war, yes to peace, and yes to prosperity. Sergio Guzman is the director of Colombia Risk Analysis, based in Bogota. He says most Colombians are not big fans of Maduro, but they're not happy about the way the Trump administration is going after him.
5: We have an aspirational view of the United States. We have very close military and intelligence sharing with the United States. But in this new act of aggression or rhetorical aggression against Venezuela, our governments are not necessarily seeing eye to eye. And this is concerning because we do not want a regional war. We do not want a military invasion on Venezuelan soil. And it seems as though that is very much in play for the United States at the moment.
1: Guzman says governments across Latin America are well aware of the dangers of the drug cartels. No one's going to stand up for them. But at the same time, he says, people across the region are frustrated by the Trump administration's willingness to engage in military action that violates international law. For The World, I'm Matthew Bell.

0: In the Netherlands, a political party on the center-left looks set to emerge as the biggest winner in national elections. Preliminary results showed that the far-right party of Geert Wilders was running neck and neck with the center-left Democrats 66 party. 38-year-old Rob Jetten, who leads D66, hopes that when all of the votes are finally counted, he will be poised to form a coalition government that excludes the extreme right.
1: This is an historic election result because we've shown not only to the Netherlands but also to the world that it is possible to beat populist and extreme right movements. And I'm very eager to cooperate with other parties.
0: To learn more, we reached out to Sarah De Lange in Amsterdam. She's a professor of Dutch politics at the Institute of Political Science at Leiden University. De Lange told me the election results so far have included two surprises.
2: The first is that the two main centrist parties, the Christian Democrats and the Social Liberals, have done so well. But the second surprise is that although Geert Wilders' PVV, the main radical right party in the Netherlands, has lost, the radical right as a whole has remained stable. So other radical right parties have picked up his dissatisfied voters. So it's not the case that these voters have returned to the mainstream. Instead, they have voted for two alternative radical right parties, the first called Ja 21 and the second Forum of Democracy. The one is slightly more moderate than the PVV. The other is actually more radical than the PVV.
0: So how do you read these election results? What are the voters voting on and what are they saying?
2: So it shows that the Netherlands is really polarized. One segment of the population wants a centrist, stable and moderate government. The other section of the Dutch population really wants a government of the right that devotes a lot more attention to immigration policy.
0: And I understand that even some of the centrist political parties have moved to the political right on issues, including immigration. Is that right? And if so, how much have their platforms changed?
2: Yes. Yeah, so a lot of mainstream parties in the Netherlands in these elections have taken quite outspoken positions on immigration. And there's a broad consensus that somehow immigration to the Netherlands should be limited. Whether or not that is through measures to reduce asylum applications or through a legislation that regulates labor migration, that is a point where the mainstream parties differ on quite substantially.
0: So it seems at this point most likely that the center-left party D66, led by Rob Jetten, is likely to be set to form a government. What kind of government might they put together?
2: So the election results as they stand now give Rob Jetten very few options. The only coalition of four parties that would have a majority in parliament would be a broad centrist coalition that would include the two centrist winners of the election, so D66 and CDA, but also the more left-leaning Green Labour Alliance and the more right-leaning VVD. Now, this is a difficult coalition to form because the VVD has been very outspoken that it's not willing to govern with the Green Labour Alliance.
0: So we have mentioned Rob Jetten from D66. Can you tell me more about him, this likely next prime minister?
2: Yes, so he's quite an interesting figure. He's relatively young. He's only 38. But he's been in politics for a long time. Many commentators compare him today, actually, to our former Prime Minister, Mark Rutte, because of his upbeat, positive campaign, his flexibility, his ability to get along with party leaders from both the left and the right. And he also has a bit this Teflon nature that Rutte used to have, that issues don't really affect him all that much in politics.
0: Mm. So he is kind of seen as a rising star, and now he has maybe reached the peak there.
2: Yeah, so he's been a rising star for a long time. He's had to step aside two elections ago to give Sigrid Kaag a chance as a party leader. But he's come back as a party leader, more experienced, and has taken his party to unprecedented heights.
0: More broadly, taking a bit of a step back from the party politics here, there are questions about how much support the far right can ultimately win. This goes for much of Europe. Do you think this election helps answer that question at all for the Netherlands?
2: Yes, I think it shows that the support for the far right is not fixed. It can develop over time. So we see that the far right bloc in parliament remains relatively stable. It's projected to gain one seat. But if we look at the electoral data that we now are seeing, we see that the group of voters who considers voting for one of these far-right parties has actually grown substantially since the 2003 elections.
0: How long is it likely to take for these parties to form a government?
2: You shouldn't be surprised if the negotiations take anywhere from 6 months to a year, even though everyone is saying that in the best interest of the country, the formation should be as fast as possible.
0: Wow, that's a long time, especially considering the last government took, what, 7 months to put together and then lasted only 11 months?
2: It's very normal at the moment for governments to take at least 6 months to form because of all the difficulties that are involved in compromising with so many parties.
0: And was this the outcome that was expected in terms of what the government might actually look like? It is a surprise that Geert Wilders did not come out decisively on top, right?
2: Yes, but at the same time, it was already clear that all the other parties were not willing to govern with him, either for principled reasons, because they feel that his program conflicts too much with constitutional principles, such as the freedom of religion, due to its stances on Islam, or for more pragmatic reasons, because they feel that Geert Wilders is not a trustworthy partner, given that he's now toppled two governments.
0: Is there anything we can gather about the rest of Europe and the trajectory of the far right from these results, election results in the Netherlands?
2: One of the things that this shows is that even when far-right parties govern and they don't manage to execute their programs, this does not necessarily mean that their voters will be dissatisfied and return to the mainstream. These are voters that are very distrustful of mainstream politics and parties and are therefore more likely to look for a radical right alternative or even to abstain from voting than return to the mainstream on short term.
0: Sarah DeLange is a professor of Dutch politics at the Institute of Political Science at Leiden University. She's been telling us about elections in the Netherlands where the far-right vote has splintered.
3: Earlier this month, we brought you a story about how dozens of weather balloons carrying bundles of contraband cigarettes were disrupting commercial flights in Lithuania. The balloons appeared to come from neighboring Belarus. Well, over the past week, the situation has escalated dramatically. Lithuanian airports were forced to close several times. And now the government in Vilnius, the Lithuanian capital, says it's closing its border with Belarus. The World's Europe correspondent, Orla Barry, has more.
4: The balloons are big, about the size of a car. And by Sunday night, Lithuanian authorities said they had detected 66 of them in the country's airspace. The main airport in Vilnius closed four times in the past week, disrupting dozens of flights and infuriating passengers trying to get back home to Lithuania.
5: We didn't hear anything from leaders of our country, and we were sitting for 40 hours in Frankfurt.

0: The Lithuanian government did act. Prime Minister Inga Ruginienė said she had authorised the army to shoot the helium balloons down.
1: Taip mes vėlgi siunčiame signalą, kad mes pasirengę.
0: We're sending a signal, she said, that we're ready to take the toughest actions whenever our airspace is compromised. Now the government is going a step further, shutting the country's border with Belarus until the end of November, preventing most Belarusians from travelling to Lithuania or transporting goods to the EU. Balloons carrying contraband into Lithuania aren't new. Hundreds were detected in the country's airspace last year too, authorities say. Local diplomats say it's unlikely this is just a smuggling operation by criminal gangs.
2: This is part of big Russia's and involving Belarus hybrid warfare campaign against Baltic countries, Central Europe and the rest of Europe.
0: Eitvydas Bajarūnas is a former Lithuanian ambassador to Russia and a visiting fellow with the Centre for European Policy Analysis.
2: It's aiming to create panic, to diminish public trust in national institutions, also in NATO-EU capacity to cope with this problem.
0: The Prime Minister of Lithuania calls it a hybrid attack too, designed to destabilise the country. The Belarusian leader is a close ally of Russian President Vladimir Putin. But proving they're in cahoots isn't easy. Political analyst Katia Glod, who's originally from Belarus, says the government in Minsk could also be making a profit from this whole scheme.
3: Tobacco business has been one of those top businesses in Belarus that has been very lucrative. It might have been that there was their way to smuggle more, and the regime is just turning a blind eye to this because they very much rely on these businesses.
0: The Belarus Customs Authority has condemned Lithuania's decision to close the border. But Glod, who's deputy head of the New Eurasia Strategy Centre, a London-based think tank, says it's hard to say just how much the Belarusian economy will be affected. EU sanctions on the country have already brought severe cuts to goods travelling over the border, she says. It's more likely the local population that'll suffer, she says. Diplomat Eitvydas Bajarūnas says the Lithuanian government doesn't have a choice. How else do you get the attention of the Belarusian leader, he says?
2: We create pain to Belarus in order to have their reaction.
0: And it got a reaction. It's a petty move by a small country, Alexander Lukashenko, the Belarusian president, said. It's a crazy scam, he said. Katia Glod says what the Belarusian leader does next might give us a clue as to who's really behind it all.
3: If it's a domestic issue and has to do with these private smugglers that are linked to this businessman close to Lukashenko and his family, then I think he would interfere. But if not, it would look likely that the order was coming from Moscow.
0: Lithuania's prime minister said this week she's ready to keep the border closed for as long as it takes. For The World, I'm Orla Barry. Thank you.

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0: This is The World. I'm Marco Werman. Turkey sits at the crossroads between Europe and Asia, a region known historically as the Levant. It's a place that National Geographic explorer Paul Salopek was keen to pass through on his Out of Eden walk, the multi-year project in which he's retracing the physical path of human migration. When we caught up recently, I asked Paul about his time walking through that part of the Middle East. Paul, let's start off by orienting our maps, because we're going back in time to 2014. You walked through Turkey in that year, a few years into your journey. Where had you been just before arriving in Turkey, and what direction were you walking in?
1: So, as you know, Marco, my project began kind of in one of the cradles of humankind. So I started in the Rift Valley of Africa in the country of Ethiopia, took a camel boat across the Red Sea to Saudi Arabia, walked through the deserts of Saudi Arabia, and then walk through the mountains of Jordan, cross the West Bank into Israel. And then because of the gigantic civil war in Syria at the time, ended up taking a ship across the Mediterranean to begin the walk across eastern Turkey or Anatolia.
0: That perspective is important, especially in this case, because in the minds of many people, this whole region from Turkey all the way down to the Sinai, it's known as the Levant. It's a French word meaning rising, as in the rising of the sun. How did that emerge as its moniker?
1: You know, this is a very Eurocentric term, right? So your Western Europeans would look to the East. And so that's where this comes from. Going into very deep history, if you remove kind of the Eurocentric kind of cellophane layer, this was a crossroads, the birthplace of agriculture, the birthplace of these three big monotheistic religions, and basically a contested ground between three jealous gods and a lot of strongmen that goes back millennia, not just centuries.
0: So going into Turkey, I'm imagining you had a lot to focus on. There's geography, there's history, there's archaeology. What was your plan?
1: So what I did is I landed at a port called Mersin, and the idea was to walk eastward. I, too, was headed towards sunrise, eventually hoping to head into Asia. What I sort of was dimly aware of at the time is that it was very contested ground between the Turkish government and a long simmering ethnic Kurdish kind of separatist movement. So there were tensions when I was walking through.
0: So we've spoken in the past about hospitality and your experiences being welcomed into the homes of strangers. What about Turkey and some of the people you met there and the time you spent with them? A lot of hospitality?
1: Incredible. Incredibly warm. I remember I started walking across Anatolia, that part of Turkey, in the midsummer. It was blisteringly hot. And I was walking with my Turkish walking partners and a mule. And when we were getting to villages, people would say, "Hey guys, come on up and have a tea with us." And often I slept on rooftops. People were sleeping out on the rooftops to get away from the heat. So I was kind of camping on rooftops from day to day to day to day.
0: I'm guessing you met a lot of people on the rooftops.
1: Indeed. It was like a communal sleeping. You know, everybody was in cots and there'd be some chit chat under the stars. And then in the morning, get up and head to the next village. It actually was lovely. It was very nice.
0: As you mentioned earlier, you had to detour around Syria. It was an intense and tragic time for a lot of people in the Middle East. Turkey is right next door to Syria, which was engulfed in that bloody civil war. How did that shape your travel plans, aside from having to take that boat?
1: Well, in a huge way, because, you know, Syria is such an important civilizational center for culture in the world. I mean, it was one of the endpoints of the Silk Road. It was one of the endpoints of these perfume trails, the incense trails coming up from Arabian deserts. It had a very vibrant culture and economy of its own. But it was, as you mentioned, it was in the grip of a bloodbath. And I knew I was inching close to the Syrian border because there were just refugees everywhere. There were people living under tents. And in that case, I lived under tents with them.
0: Yeah, and it wasn't contained just in Syria. I mean, things spread over the border. And at one point, you were walking very close to the Turkey-Syria border, and you had a pretty scary encounter. Can you tell us about that?
1: Yeah, you know, one of the things that sticks out from that particular part of the trail is that lots of refugees were spilling over the border, and Turkey was deploying its army to kind of control and channel them. Me and my walking partner and our mule got ambushed. People thought we were ISIS, that we were jihadists who had infiltrated from Syria. And so guys popped up out of this rocky plain and with guns, and we held up our hands and they marched us to their village. And it was a little bit dicey there for a while. Yeah, we had to do a lot of talking to clear things up.
0: So, I mean, what was the argument you and your partner eventually made that got you out of like their clutches?
1: So we basically just patiently showed them our documents, explained our contacts, there was a funny moment when they were pointing their guns at us at the very beginning, where they were shouting at us, "You guys are jihadists, you're ISIS." And my walking partner, Murat Yazar, put his hands up and shouted back. He said, "How can I be ISIS? I'm an atheist." And I turned to him and I said, "Murat, you just got us in even deeper trouble." So it just took a lot of jawboning. Yeah.
0: I mean, we're chuckling now, but it is an intense experience. It also contrasts sharply with what you experienced elsewhere in Turkey. I'm recalling that Istanbul used to be Constantinople and was kind of the center of the world. So I'm really curious when these kind of mixed memories of your, I'm curious when these memories of your otherwise cherished time in Turkey have reemerged elsewhere on your trek.
1: You know, I often look back on that time as kind of a very special time, Marco, because it's a region of the world that, as we mentioned, is often unsettled. I mean, I remember talking to an archaeologist in Israel who was like digging into the origins of Jerusalem, for example, and it's just, for the moment, say that this is part of the bigger picture. He said there are 700 distinct conflicts recorded since the origins of Jerusalem back in the Bronze Age. And I think I walk through just between two very difficult kind of conflicts. Like a year after I left Turkey, major battles happened through the landscapes that I walked through that I hold very precious in memory. These are kind of golden landscapes of hills and olive groves and very friendly villagers. I don't think I would be able to do it had I gone just a year later or 2 years later.
0: You ever rub your eyes, kind of just noting the coincidence and the window that you managed to slip through?
1: Yeah, it's just one of these quirks of kind of timing and serendipity, and that, you know, my project's driven by accident. And it was just kind of an accident of time when the Turkish government and the Kurds had a very fragile ceasefire, and it was already falling apart when I was there. So yeah, it was this rare moment where a door opened along the global trail and shut behind me.
0: National Geographic explorer Paul Salopek on his Out of Eden walk. Thanks again for joining us, Paul.
1: Always a pleasure, Marco.
0: Paul's walk has progressed over many years from the Levant through Asia and now across the Arctic into Alaska. 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
2: 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I'm Carolyn Beeler.
0: And I'm Marco Werman. 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
1: Welcome to the newsroom. I'm Charlotte Gallagher. As fighting between Hezbollah and Israel continues, we hear why the so-called ceasefire isn't working.
2: The ceasefire can be seen as a political agreement between the Lebanese government and Israel, whereas Hezbollah is rejecting this and not abiding by the instructions of the Lebanese government.
1: The latest on a possible peace deal between Iran and the US, 24 hours after Washington launched airstrikes against the country. The US gets ready to build a base on the moon.
3: We are building humanity's first outpost beyond Earth. Through Artemis we are going, and with Moon Base, we're going to stay.
1: As the nephew of the drug lord El Chapo is arrested, how much of a grip do the cartels still have on Mexico? And why one part of Canada is considering an independent future? All that to come in the next 30 minutes.
4: BBC News with Roisin Hasty. Lebanon says 31 people have been killed in strikes by Israeli forces as they expand their war against Hezbollah. The IDF has told residents of vast areas of southern Lebanon to leave. Benjamin Netanyahu says Israel is trying to prevent Hezbollah launching drones. Among the sites newly damaged in Israeli strikes was a hospital in the city of Nabatea. Nazat Saliba is a Lebanese MP who's critical of both Hezbollah and Israel.
5: We call for the presence of Lebanese people and the return of the Lebanese people to all the villages. Israel has no right to invade Lebanon in this way. It has no right to flatten our villages the way it's doing this, and definitely has no right to kill people and to force people out of their homes.
4: Israel says it's attacked the new head of Hamas's military wing in Gaza despite the nominal ceasefire. Mohamed Adeh was appointed after Israel killed his predecessor this month. Palestinian health officials say three people were killed and more than 20 injured in an Israeli strike on a residential building in Gaza City. This man was caught up in it.
6: There was a sudden airstrike by Israeli warplanes. It was a surprise. They hit a rooftop apartment in a building with three missiles. And they weren't simple missiles. They were heavy ones. There is no ceasefire. Day and night there's shelling. The shelling is constant here. They say there's a ceasefire, but there is none for us. This is the atmosphere during Eid al-Adha, as you can see. It is Eid now.
4: Bolivia's police commander says protesters demanding the resignation of the president have now set up 150 roadblocks. The Northern Department of Beni has announced a humanitarian emergency because of fuel, medicine and food shortages caused by the blockades. The government has asked neighbouring countries for help, including flying supplies in by air. The Brazilian senator Flavio Bolsonaro has met Donald Trump at the White House in an attempt to shore up his scandal-hit campaign for president in October's election. The right-winger's bid has been floundering over links to a disgraced banker. Mimi Swaby reports.
7: Flavio Bolsonaro, the eldest son of former right-wing president Jair Bolsonaro, posted a photo on social media of him posing with Donald Trump in the Oval Office. Brazilian media say they discussed public safety, combating international crime, and investments. Mr. Bolsonaro has long touted his family connections with Mr. Trump as a major asset. After the US leader backed his father against his conviction for an attempted coup, he's hoping his support will help revive his campaign after revelations he received millions of dollars from a disgraced banker jailed on fraud charges to finance a film about his father.
4: World News from the BBC. North Korea says it's tested a range of tactical ballistic missiles, including a cruise projectile guided by AI. Earlier, South Korea said Pyongyang had launched several missiles into the LOC between the Korean Peninsula and China. It comes as Singapore's Foreign Minister Vivian Balakrishnan arrived in North Korea for a rare international visit. He's expected to travel on to Seoul. NASA has given more details of plans to establish a permanent base on the moon. It hopes to have structures on the surface that will enable humans to live and work there by 2033. The completed base is expected to cover hundreds of square kilometres. Dr. Laurie Glaze, who works for the space agency, described the moon base as a pivotal moment for human exploration.
3: We are building humanity's first outpost beyond Earth. Through Artemis we are going, and with Moonbase, we're going to stay. And together, NASA...
8: This is WMNF Tampa.
9: It wasn't one of those kind of, oh, I'm just this pitiful white girl, and they're these right, great, wonderful black women. It was, we're in this battle together for our lives. And it was a recognition of my not having the full awareness of what was happening and what was going on, which was the same recognition I had with domestic violence women.
8: You are listening to Wide Awake America. I'm your host, Nadine Smith. Today, we are honored to have Suzanne Farr. Suzanne is a pioneering feminist, anti-racist, and LGBTQ activist who has spent decades working at the intersection of gender, race, and economic justice. Her groundbreaking book, Homophobia, Weapon of Sexism, was a defining text for many activists, me included, making the case that homophobia is not just about LGBTQ plus people. It's a tool used to enforce rigid gender norms and maintain patriarchal power. She has continued her work over the decades, challenging systems of oppression and organizing for transformative change. And now Suzanne is back with a new book, In the Time of the Right, Reflections on Liberation. Suzanne, welcome to Wide Awake America. It is so good to see you.
9: It's great being here.
8: You've got a new book that's coming out. The timing sounds perfect. In the Time of the Right, you're revisiting some conversations about this country at a time when we are seeing the consolidation of right-wing power, the emergence of a consolidated oligarchy. What was it that prompted you in this moment to get out the pen and go back to the writing board?
9: I actually didn't go back so much to the writing board because this is a book I wrote in 1996. And because it was predictive of what is going to happen, that wasn't the purpose of it. The purpose of it was to say, this is happening right now. This is what we're seeing. And this is how it can develop. These are the methods it uses. This is the kind of people who are involved in it. This is the way we're involved in it. And this is who's going to suffer. And then it's also, of course, the reflections on liberation part is this is who we are as a people and what we're capable of, how we work in a way that brings us justice rather than imprisonment and rather than extreme injustice. So it seemed a great time to be republishing it because here we are 20-some-odd years later. And more than 30-some years later, and we're to that point that I was in fear of and described. I talk in that book about fascism. Now I talk about authoritarianism. I don't always use the word fascism, but what was bothering me so much at the time, I had just finished working on a campaign in Oregon. My work was in Arkansas, but I was on leave to go to Oregon to work on an anti-gay and lesbian campaign where they're going to change the Constitution to take away.
8: So this was back in 1994, five?
9: 92, 93.
8: Okay. Mm-hmm.
9: And of course, that opened up even greater understanding of what was happening because this was their first, I think, really big national foray where they were going to take on Oregon and take on Colorado, change the Constitution. And we developed an extraordinary team there that fought that. But I had been chasing the right since 1980, since Reagan was elected. That's a whole other question. But it was a little organization called the Women's Project in Arkansas. And we were under attack. We were under attack because we were multiracial, because we were multigendered. And that attack came from the church, came from the Good News Methodist, the right-wing group within the Methodist Church starting in the early 80s. And then I watched it with Reagan, but I'd already been watching it in the late 70s as this was developing.
8: Let's set the table. I've known you for decades and obviously a huge fan of your writing, huge fan of your organizing. But what I don't know is how you came to be the watcher, the chronicler of the far right. What was the thing in your background? What led you to the place where you began to say, this is where I'm going to devote my life?
9: I think it was probably a couple of things. One was having witnessed Jim Crow. As a Southern child, I got to witness what authoritarian meant in racial terms. I think then it was the women's movement that coming to understand oppression in these two different ways, one around race, another one around gender, and then watching the church change in this. Most of us who grew up in the rural South, we know a lot about the church. We spend a lot of our time in the church. And here I was watching the church itself be transformed. I was far away from the church by then, but watching it be changed from a place of worship to a political place, and watching the power that it had, and watching the skill that the early right-wing people had and change, making that change happen. And it wasn't an accident.
8: So you grew up in rural Georgia in the midst of Jim Crow, a little white girl, watching this injustice unfold. Was your family one that sort of prepared you for that world, to push back in that world? Were you in an environment where it was simply accepted, but there was something in you that it didn't sit right? What was the awakening that helped you?
9: It was the latter. There was something in me. It wasn't my family. I think it was because I was the youngest of eight children. And three sisters, four brothers. And I was the baby rebellion. I was the person that always was looking for a different way, looking for something forceful to do. And I think it's just that whatever that gene was, the same gene that led me to play basketball.
8: Point guard? Were you a point guard?
9: As much as you could be at that time, yes.
8: Okay.
9: That gives you the personality of being ready to take something on. But it took me a long time to recognize it, because if you're on a farm in Georgia, you're not getting a tremendous amount of news. And if you're in North Georgia, as I was, you're not seeing this as exposed as you would have if you lived in a city or in the rest of the state. So I was going to college in Milledgeville, Georgia, and beginning to hear different things and see different people, and having one person, one woman, who had held a group there where young women at the college could go and talk about issues that were social issues. And I think that was a life changer for me. She's the one that brought me into full awareness that there was tremendous injustice going on. And the ones who went to her the most for in her work, she was a religious person, this group was. These were the queer kids. It was all girls' group. These are the ones that were a little bit outsiders. These are the ones who are also the very questioning.
8: Now, did you all know that's who you were? Or did you come to realize that being on the margins in multiple ways just brought you together?
9: Knew we were really different. People didn't say the word queer, the word lesbian. The word queer didn't even exist in our minds. I was not out, but I knew that we were particular and different from other people. And not all were queer. But I would say in retrospect, as people began to come out, I realized they were. But I knew we lived a different universe.
8: So going to college and encountering people who could give language to the discomfort you were feeling, the way that Jim Crow was unfolding these things around you, that was a big awakening. Now, you mentioned that your church changed. You saw it change from not being political to being political. And what did that actually look like? Because it does play a role in how you talk about and see, and the work that you've done over time is very much aware of how religion is a tool of this kind of oppression.
9: The church, as I knew it, changed in the 50s when there were no black people in our community. We were way out in the country, little farms, all white people. And it had its beginning split around whether they would take in a black person or not. It's so akin to now, but that was a while ago for this little Methodist church. As now, the Methodist church has split entirely. The traditional Methodist church has lost large, large numbers of people. This is all over the queer issue. That's how profound this has been and how deep it has gone, that it would destroy one of the largest Protestant congregations in the country. But what I watched later was seeing deliberate invasion of evangelical folks, starting there and then moving that out into the groups that were not evangelical.
8: What do you mean by invasion? Who was invading?
9: Organized right-wing people. So you had women's organizations that were anti-feminist.
8: Phyllis Schlafly.
9: I remember when she came to Arkansas, it was after I had moved here. And she brought in a busload of people to change what we were doing, trying to get ready. Remember, they had the National Year of the Woman. And we were getting ready for that big meeting. And they came to totally turn that upside down. I mean, that was organized. Phyllis Schlafly did not live in Arkansas. She came with a busload of people to shift that. So it was that kind of thing. But I think there was this sense that the evangelicals could be brought to the point that they would see that this was the devil out here at work.
8: Were they convinced that they would see it because they knew it? They knew that it would appeal to something that was already there.
9: Yes. I think that it would appeal to something that was already there, which was a relative rigidity in terms of belief, that you must be like this and not like that. There's a certain line, a certain belief, a certain way of being. So I think that was ripe for coming in and saying, this is going to destroy what you believe. These are your enemy. So if you start having women feel like they're free, they're going to behave in ways that you will not be able to control. And sure enough, we did. We behaved in ways they couldn't control. If I were still a church person, I would say, praise the Lord, that happened.
8: You're reminding me, I remember the first time I met an atheist that I knew was an atheist was in college at University of South Florida. And we'd been working on anti-apartheid work and not weaponizing space and some other campaigns. And I can't remember the circumstances but he said something to somebody else that was, oh, you're still doing that God thing? And I said, you don't believe in God? He goes, no. And I said, oh, wow, you don't seem like an atheist to me. And he said, what do atheists seem like? And I thought, I don't know how to answer that. Nobody ever sat me down and said, think this way about atheists. But I clearly had internalized. What I knew was whatever it was I thought, it wasn't good. And I think as we see right now, the coordinated effort by DeSantis and now by the Trump administration to dismantle the university system, to replace presidents with cronies, to end tenure, to turn them into whitewashed indoctrination centers rather than places of free thought and intellectual curiosity, I think a lot of it comes down to both of our experiences decades apart of going, hey, it wasn't until I went off to college that I began to understand that I had been programmed to believe things about people that I did not even realize I was being programmed to believe until I encountered them. It wasn't until they shattered my preconceived notions that I realized I had preconceived notions.
9: So that tells you exactly why there's such a fierce attack against universities right now, against schools and against colleges. It's because the desire is to keep people in that more rigid belief, that authoritarian position, that you're to believe this and you're not even to be able to read these things so that you might change that belief. So we'll take your books away. We'll take the breadth of possibilities that are always open to us in universities and colleges. It's not for nothing that they're doing that. It is a very, very sharp move.
8: You are often in spaces where you are properly regarded as an elder, as somebody with wisdom, somebody, a mentor to so many. Your book, Homophobia, Weapon of Sexism, was just a must read. Absolutely connected the dots for so many of us in our early activism. But who were the people that you looked to as you were shaping your worldview? Who were the mentors, the elders, the people who helped you tap into who you were and find your voice as an activist and as a writer?
9: I don't think that really happened. I was an activist all through the late 60s and through the 70s. But I think I was doing my activism, of course, with white people. And I think that limited very much my sense of what was happening. It's one thing to know about something, witness something, be engaged in it at the edges, but not in the total middle, that wherever you go, the majority is white in leadership, in direction, and whatever. So I think what really shifted me was to one, to get involved in domestic violence work, that working with violence against women is extremely eye-opening. If you want to study authoritarianism, it's probably good to go back to one of the major sources, which is the relationship between man and woman, which is centuries, not just years, and to see what that imbalance of power is and the violence that comes from that. But it's also in that that I began to work with women of color. And that was a sharp change for me that I think lifted me from what I was before, which was thinking of myself as a lesbian radical for women's rights, more on that level. I did anti-war work. I did some work within the anti-racist movement, but we thought we had awareness as white people, but there was so little awareness until we actually began the working side by side. And that's what happened for me. And then I moved fast. I began to learn. I always say over and over, I was greatly shaped by the Combahee River collective statement. That I talk with Barbara Smith ever so often now. It's getting a lot of recognition this year, and which is a wonderful thing. But that sense that laying out how everything is connected in terms of race and class and gender was extremely helpful to me. And those two things set me free. So I was working with creating a domestic violence program in Fayetteville, Arkansas, when I had moved to Arkansas. And so that, they did not have to tell you, I went into that having so little understanding of the violence that women endured. So little understanding. It's embarrassing to think back on, because I was in my 30s. It's not that I hadn't had the opportunity to know about it. And the more I worked, the more I saw it. And I saw it from day one in a frame that's very similar to an authoritarian frame. And then, of course, I began to see through that door. You can't.
8: What do you mean when you say you could see it through an authoritarian frame? I think I know, but tell me more.
9: Intentional subjection of women under a system of power, a system of holding them to certain roles, certain freedoms. I think authoritarianism is a matter of taking control of another person or people's lives. I see it in the broad sense as taking control of people's lives. It's what we see now in the dismantling of the government. We control your lives by taking everything that you've created away from you.
8: You know, growing up, the personal is political, that the things that happen on the micro level happen on the macro level, that the husband who has been socialized to control his wife through isolation, through the threat of violence, if not the holding of the economic purse strings, the vulnerability of losing her children or them being physically vulnerable to his anger. Like, all of these things have their political corollary.
9: That's right.
8: A constant state of precarity that causes you to rely on your source of precarity. But what you're describing is your activism, like the real light bulb, did not come off until you got proximity with Black women organizers on a very visceral level, not reading about it from a distance, but being right in the thick of it. That transition, a lot of white activists don't make, because in that moment, instead of saying, hey, you know what? I've missed out on a whole playbook. There's a defensiveness and sometimes a fleeing. And I'm wondering, again, what it was, whether it was about the people that you were with, the framework that Barbara Smith and the Kitchen Press, the Black feminist thinkers. But what was it that in that moment, instead of giving in to that sense of self-conscious and even embarrassment as you described it, why did you stay and why did you choose the path of remaining in proximity and at the intersection instead of doing what oftentimes people do, which is retreat to the area of their greatest comfort?
9: I really attribute a lot of it to the domestic violence movement. There was something about that where everything was laid out with such clarity. The level of injustice and inequity was so clear in it. And it didn't take much to see that in one system after another. And it was like opening in a window. The other thing that was happening is that the women's movement was two movements. One was the lefty part of the women's movement, and the other was the let's get better jobs. Let's get our husbands to be nicer to us. When that leaned to the left, that was always about the transformation of the world. And it was a very different one. It wasn't like, let's get ourselves where we can fit into the world. It was about, let's transform it. And so when I began to be in the presence of people who were like the people who were creating the Combahee River Collective Statement and in the domestic violence movement, there was great leadership. You got to see great minds. And part of it was getting my butt kicked.
8: Getting your butt kicked.
9: Exactly. Of being stupid and having people, I call it an act of grace, to have the grace to credit me with possibility of change, that to see me of enough worth that I could be taken to recognition of where I'm stupid or where I'm making mistakes.

0: of what was happening and what was going on, which was the same recognition I had with domestic violence movement.
1: You are listening to Wide Awake America. I'm your host, Nadine Smith. Today, we are honored to have Suzanne Farr. Suzanne is a pioneer in feminist, anti-racist, and LGBTQ activist who has spent decades working at the intersection of gender, race, and economic justice. Her groundbreaking book, Homophobia, Weapon of Sexism, was a defining text for many activists, me included, making the case that homophobia is not just about LGBTQ plus people, it's a tool used to enforce rigid gender norms and maintain patriarchal power. She has continued her work over the decades, challenging systems of oppression and organizing for transformative change. And now Suzanne is back with a new book, In the Time of the Right, Reflections on Liberation. Suzanne, welcome to Wide Awake America. It is so good to see you.
0: It's great being here.
1: You've got a new book that's coming out. The timing sounds perfect. In the Time of the Right, you're revisiting some conversations about this country at a time when we are seeing the consolidation of right-wing power, generative space of mutual aid and support, and nobody stops being who they are in order to be in that space. But one of the things that was occurring to me as I was preparing to give a speech on this trip was every accusation they make, the right, Trump, Moscow, whomever, make against the trans community and the broader LGBTQ community is always a confession of who they are. Yep. Instead of thinking about the fact that the most dangerous person in the average woman's life is not a stranger, certainly not a trans woman in the bathroom. It is her husband or boyfriend. It right. is a family member. It is a boss who uses their economic power over her. These are the people that pose a real threat. But if I can get you worked up about a fantastical... I've somehow opened...

0: I think that road's going to have to be creating new formations fit into over time. I think organizations that are not gathering people, but they're gathering people through Zoom, but not so much in person. And they have become structured more like businesses. And I think that's a very difficult thing that we need to face and work with, is how can we create groups of people, whether it's assemblies or whether it's clubs, organizations, whatever, where people are moving together, whether it's on a small thing or whether it's a large thing, so that we have a big social, having a think tank and taking action, creating those groups, I think more locally than nationally. I don't know that our work right now, for many of us, is national work. I think it is how in the space where we have relationship, how do we grow that space? How do we relearn how to be in community with one another? What does that mean? I'll give you an example. When I was like 2 or 3 years old, my father was in a terrible accident at a water mill. And when they got him, it was 1942, so when they got him in an old car or truck or whatever to take him to the doctor, they stopped by to pick up my mother. Where was my mother? She was down across the road, across the dirt road, helping her neighbor have a baby. That's what I'm talking about.
1: You're talking hyperlocal. You're talking in your neighborhood, in your city.
0: And then move it on up. But I would start with the very local, because that's where people are lonely. That's where people don't feel like they have protection. That's where people have those needs to figure out their communities and defend themselves in their communities and build in those communities. It's got to start somewhere. And I think because we don't do on-the-ground organizing very much, this is another problem that I have with the nonprofit organizations that I have led and worked with, is that we have let them move into spaces where we're not working in that organizing way in which you're actually talking to human beings until it gets to election time. Then we all run around and talk to folks. So I think we've got to do some serious thinking about our humanity and how we grow that sense, you know, how you grow that sense of compassion. If we don't have compassion, what in the world will happen? And what we're seeing is an extraordinary demonstration of lack of that. At the governmental level, we're seeing displayed every day. Compassion is a throwaway word.
1: I agree with you completely. I think that the sense of everything being transactional around elections is a terrible way to organize. And that people want to know that you cared about them well before the election rolled around, and they have a relationship and they have a trust. And oftentimes there's a trust that people have with Equality Florida, where I work, that they don't have with the candidate because the candidate's brand new. But they know their local Equality Florida organizer, and they've been to the house parties and they've been to the events and they've volunteered for the training and they've done the fun stuff too. And so that when we say, yeah, no, this one's good, this one you can trust, it hits different than receiving a generic focus group tested message from a candidate. So those the relationships that you're talking about, I could not agree more. But one of the things that's implied in hyperlocal organizing is that you are willing to organize with people who do not agree with you across the board.
0: Okay.
1: And so I think we're heading into a time of people being foreclosed on, farms being lost, houses being repossessed, a economic scenario where the question of how will you show up for your neighbor who had a Trump yard sign, who sneers at your rainbow flag, but in that compassion and humanity, might we actually forge the populist movement that is necessary to rebuild?
0: That's right.
1: Because it's very clear that sense of FAFO, you're in the find out stage, of you asked for it, now you're getting it, and I have no empathy for you suffering. You're upset that you were getting treated the way you were happy to see other people treated. And so I will take some glee in seeing you hoisted by your own petard. That is one way. It is an understandable way. And there's a part of me that absolutely resonates with it. But if we can lean into this part, not out of a weakness and an unwillingness to hold people accountable, but out of an understanding that we're awash in a machine that is weaponizing our loneliness, our fear, and the only way through it is together. And together even includes those family members and those neighbors who may be awakened in the midst of all of this, that they've done something that they want to make amends for. That's a hard prescription. People don't receive that prescription very easily. But it sounds like what you're saying.
0: I surround mine now with this idea of, what would you do if a tornado hit your community? Are you going to say, I know there was a Trump sign in his yard 2 years ago, so I'm not going to call him. Or I'm not going to go there when I can hear people screaming from the house that's on fire. I just think, what is the part that we bring back our sense that we survive together or we probably don't survive? That used to be a small statement, but now it's a really big statement. I think people are really pushing back. There's more activism going on right now than I've seen in a long time, at least in people standing up and saying, hell no, you know, that we've got to be better than this. I think it's a huge opportunity. The suffering that you were talking about, I think farmers are going to feel very differently about the government, at least. So it's a real opportunity to talk about what kind of government would we prefer. I think that name any category of people, they're going to be feeling that injustice. I think the injustice is coming down around healthcare. And then particularly, of course, when you get to anything related to Medicare, Medicaid, Social Security, those kinds of things, it's going to be an opportunity to connect, I think. And we would be wrong, I think, to, you know, say, I'm going to work only with these people over here. Even though we both care about this, I'm not going, because I don't like the fact they don't join me on everything. We may have to buckle up and say, okay, you don't agree with me on this, but we do agree on these four things. We're not used to that.
1: You said you're seeing more activism, some really impressive organizing, a sense of urgency in people. Who do you think is doing good work right now?
0: I think it's not the leaders, but the people in the Democratic Party. You don't see that at the leader level, but you see that those folks and Republicans really showing up for their legislative folks and saying, this is really wrong. We want to talk to you. We want you to report to us. We want to have a town hall meeting. And some of their representatives are refusing to come and even face them. So there's that kind of activity that's immediate. Whether it's long-term or not is another question. But certainly people of all sorts are turning up. And a lot of those are folks that did not vote Democratic. I think people are very unhappy with both houses, both parts of the legislature, whether they're Republicans or Democrats. When they look toward Washington right now, I don't think they're happy. One of the questions we need to be raising is, what kinds of things would make us happy? What is the common language with fairness? So I think that, also I think there are big gatherings of people who are movement folks, social justice people. We're trying to think through what to do, where we're going to go. There's conferences now on authoritarianism. There are conferences on how can we mobilize people. So I think everybody right now is in the thinking stage. How can we talk to people that we haven't been talking to? How can we gather our people and think together? How can we do this without having conflict over small things? How can we figure out some way that we can all work just facing in the same direction. Not that we have to be doing the same work in the same way, but what is that direction? Can we not all organize around that?
1: I interviewed a woman named Britt Hartley. She does work around deconstructing religion and grew up in the Mormon church. And she basically, if I could boil it down, she says part of the challenge that we have is that religion is very sticky. They have a very compelling argument for why you should show up. Your eternal salvation is a big motivator. And once you deconstruct that, even if you use the tools of spirituality or the culture of it, it doesn't create the same tie that binds. And so that right-wing evangelicals have a built-in advantage and infrastructure that is built on the fear that a patriarchal religious structure will punish you eternally. And that we have a looser network that is, it's hard to cohere around what you don't support. And so what I wonder, as you describe this and as you talk about these reflections on liberation, what is that infrastructure? Is it progressive churches? Is it domestic violence centers? Is it unions? What is the mechanism by which we get in greater proximity and greater local organizing with each other?
0: That's a hard question. I'll start with a basic. I don't think we have places to meet, physical places. Most towns, cities, they've disappeared. Like, where would you go to meet that's not outside that you could do for free?
1: I would probably go to one of the progressive churches and ask them to give us some space.
0: And how many are those churches?
1: I don't know. Hopefully more every day, but a few, a handful. But we're an organization that stays really local. So we've got these relationships that we can depend on.
0: Or everything. But you can go to those because you know those people and they have it there. The other place that people can meet in my state, where I live now in Arkansas, is in the library.

0: or bill physical places. So one of my ideas recently is that I know a lot of churches in the South, and I can't speak for the rest of the country either, that have very small congregations, and there are many of them that are closed. I don't know if you've witnessed that in Florida or not.
1: Oh, yeah. We're seeing churches consolidate. Their membership is older and shuffling off this mortal coil, and there's not a younger influx to replace them. So we're seeing some shrink, although the bolder ones on social justice are expanding, worth noting.
0: So one of my ideas is that as movement people, that we buy churches, we buy the building. That becomes a center for maybe our justice sermons. We wouldn't use the word sermon, but the places where we would have talks, we'd have people talk. We'd meet for social, but we'd also meet for our political work. And if we couldn't buy them, say it's one of those aging, disappearing congregations, maybe we could offer to pay the utilities for them to have access to them during the week when they're not meeting. Just to have physical rooms that we could meet in would make, I think, an enormous difference in our work. What if you had one of the bigger churches that you could actually hold a conference in? But you could buy a smaller church and have seating for 50 people. So usually, almost every church I know has Sunday school rooms. So here you have a meeting hall and you have Sunday school rooms. And you turn it into something as positive as religion, which is social justice. This is not something where it's so huge and, you know, so sort of out of the realm of reality. This is something that's doable. But we have to have those spaces. We have to figure them out.
1: You're listening to Wide Awake America. I'm your host, Nadine Smith. And our guest today has been Suzanne Farr, a pioneering feminist, anti-racist and LGBTQ activist. Her groundbreaking book, which was a huge part of my early activism, Homophobia, Weapon of Sexism, is now about to be joined by the second edition of a book, In the Time of the Right, Reflections on Liberation, an update from a book that you wrote in 1996 that you have updated for the times that we find ourselves in now. How can people stay in touch with you and in touch with your work?
0: They can contact me at suzannefarr.org, .com. That would be the easiest way to contact me.
1: Fantastic. Suzanne, it is wonderful to see you. Thank you so much for joining and for sharing your insights. And I'm looking forward to reading it and carrying it around until it's as dog-eared as your previous book has been for me.
0: Great. I want us to talk again, whether it's on air or not on air.
1: Absolutely. Absolutely. And perhaps more importantly, we can get together in person and have a cup of coffee.
0: So do you.
1: All right. Take care. This is WMNF Tampa. A book that you wrote in 1996 that you have updated for the times that we find ourselves in now. How can people stay in touch with you and in touch with your work?
0: They can contact me at suzannefarr.org, .com. That would be the easiest way to contact me.
1: Fantastic. Suzanne, it is wonderful to see you. Thank you so much for joining and for sharing your insights. You're listening to Wide Awake America. I'm your host, Nadine Smith. And our guest today has been Suzanne Farr, a pioneering feminist, anti-racist, and LGBTQ activist. Her groundbreaking book, which was a huge part of my early activism, Homophobia, Weapon of Sexism, is now about to be joined by the second edition of a book, In the Time of the Right, Reflections on Liberation, an update from a book that you wrote in 1996 that you have updated for the times that we find ourselves in now. How can people stay in touch with you and in touch with your work?
0: They can contact me at suzannefarr.org, .com. That would be the easiest way to contact me.
1: I interviewed a woman named Britt Hartley. She does work around deconstructing religion and grew up in the Mormon church. And she basically, if I could boil it down, she says part of the challenge that we have is that religion is very

0: very sticky. They have a very compelling argument for why you should show up. Your eternal salvation is a big motivator. And once you deconstruct that, even if you use the tools of spirituality or the culture of it, it doesn't create the same tie that binds. And so that right-wing evangelicals have a built-in advantage and infrastructure that is built on the fear that a patriarchal religious structure will punish you eternally. And that we have a looser network that is, it's hard to cohere around what you don't support. And so what I wonder, as you describe this and as you talk about these reflections on liberation, what is that infrastructure? Is it progressive churches? Is it domestic violence centers? Is it unions? What is the mechanism by which we get in greater proximity and greater local organizing with each other?
1: That's a hard question. I'll start with a basic. I don't think we have places to meet, physical places. Most towns, cities, they've disappeared. Like, where would you go to meet that's not outside that you could do for free?
0: I would probably go to one of the progressive churches and ask them to give us some space.
1: And how many are those churches?
0: I don't know. Hopefully more every day, but a few, a handful. But we're an organization that stays really local. So we've got these relationships that we can depend on.
1: Or everything. But you can go to those because you know those people and they have it there. The other place that people can meet in my state, where I live now in Arkansas, is in libraries. It's a place you can go. You can get a meeting room. When I think of 30 years ago, 40 years ago, you could go to a bank and get a meeting room. They had rooms that public could just have and have for free. You could go to the churches. There were all kinds of places that were available to you that have been privatized. So one of the things I think we have to work through is the creation of something that's not privatized. So we actually had to find or build physical places. So one of my ideas recently is that I know a lot of churches in the South, and I can't speak for the rest of the country, that have very small congregations, and there are many of them that are closed. I don't know if you've witnessed that in Florida or not.
0: Oh, yeah. We're seeing churches consolidate. Their membership is older and shuffling off this mortal coil, and there's not a younger influx to replace them. So we're seeing some shrink, although the bolder ones on social justice are expanding, worth noting.
1: One of my ideas is that as movement people, that we buy churches, we buy the building. But that becomes a center for maybe our justice sermons. We wouldn't use the word sermon, but the places where we would have talks, we'd have people talk. We'd meet for social, but we'd also meet for our political work. And if we couldn't buy them, say it's one of those aging, disappearing congregations, maybe we could offer to pay the utilities for them to have access to them during the week when they're not meeting. Just to have physical rooms that we could meet in would make, I think, an enormous difference in our work. What if you had one of the bigger churches that you could actually hold a conference in? But you could buy a smaller church and have seating for 50 people. So usually, almost every church I know has Sunday school rooms. So here you have a meeting hall and you have Sunday school rooms and you turn it into something as positive as religion, which is social justice. This is not something where it's so huge and, you know, so out of the realm of reality. This is something that's doable. But we have to have those spaces. We have to figure them out.
0: You're listening to Wide Awake America. I'm your host, Nadine Smith, and our guest today has been Suzanne Farr, a pioneering feminist, anti-racist, and LGBTQ activist. Her groundbreaking book, which was a huge part of my early activism, Homophobia, Weapon of Sexism, is now about to be joined by the second edition of a book, In the Time of the Right, Reflections on Liberation, an update from a book that you wrote in 1996, that you have updated for the times that we find ourselves in now. How can people stay in touch with you and in touch with your work?
1: Well, they can contact me at suzannefarr.com. That would be the easiest way to connect me.
0: Fantastic. Suzanne, it is wonderful to see you. Thank you so much for joining and for sharing your insights. And I'm looking forward to reading it and carrying it around until it's as dog-eared as your previous book has been for me.
1: Right. I want us to talk again, whether it's on air or not on air.
0: Unions. What is the mechanism by which we get in greater proximity and greater local organizing with each other?
1: That's a hard question. I'll start with a basic. I don't think we have places to meet, physical places. Most towns, cities, they've disappeared. Like, where would you go to meet that's not outside that you could do for free?
0: I would probably go to one of the progressive churches and ask them to give us some space.
1: And how many are those churches?
0: I don't know. Hopefully more every day, but a few, a handful. But we're an organization that stays really local, so we've got these relationships that we can depend on.
1: Or everything. But you can go to those because you know those people and they have it there. The other place that people can meet in my state, where I live now in Arkansas, is in the libraries. It's the place you can go. You can get a meeting room. When I think of 30 years ago, 40 years ago, you could go to a bank and get a meeting room. They had rooms that public could just have and have for free. You could go to the churches. There were all kinds of places that were available to you that have been privatized. So one of the things I think we have to work through is the creation of something that's not privatized. So we actually had to find or build physical places. So one of my ideas recently is that I know a lot of churches in the South, and I can't speak for the rest of the country, that have very small congregations, and there are many of them that are closed. I don't know if you've witnessed that in Florida or not.
0: Oh, yeah. We're seeing churches consolidate. Their membership is older and shuffling off this mortal coil, and there's not a younger influx to replace them. So we're seeing some shrink, although the bolder ones on social justice are expanding, worth noting.
1: One of my ideas is that as movement people, that we buy churches, we buy the building. But that becomes a center for maybe our justice sermons. We wouldn't use the word sermon, but the places where we would have talks, we'd have people talk. We'd meet for social, but we'd also meet for our political work. And if we couldn't buy them, say it's one of those aging, disappearing congregations, maybe we could offer to pay the utilities for them to have access to them during the week when they're not meeting. Just to have physical rooms that we could meet in would make, I think, an enormous difference in our work. What if you had one of the bigger churches that you could actually hold a conference in? But you could buy a smaller church and have seating for 50 people. So usually, almost every church I know has Sunday school rooms. So here you have a meeting hall and you have Sunday school rooms and you turn it into something as positive as religion, which is social justice. This is not something where it's so huge and, you know, so sort of out of the realm of reality. This is something that's doable. But we have to have those spaces. We have to figure them out.
0: You're listening to Wide Awake America. I'm your host, Nadine Smith, and our guest today has been Suzanne Farr, a pioneering feminist, anti-racist, and LGBTQ activist. Her groundbreaking book, which was a huge part of my early activism, Homophobia, Weapon of Sexism, is now about to be joined by the second edition of a book, In the Time of the Right, Reflections on Liberation, an update from a book that you wrote in 1996, that you have updated for the times that we find ourselves in now. How can people stay in touch with you and in touch with your work?
1: Well, they can contact me at suzannefarr.com. That would be the easiest way to connect me.
0: Fantastic. Suzanne, it is wonderful to see you. Thank you so much for joining and for sharing your insights. And I'm looking forward to reading it and carrying it around until it's as dog-eared as your previous book has been for me.
1: Right. I want us to talk again, whether it's on air or not on air.
0: Absolutely. Absolutely.
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3: Next is Outlook in Lagos, Nigeria with me, Tommy Dixon. Blind musician Cobham Zasuko had all the love in the world, but that wasn't enough. 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
4: When everyone would go to school, I was left with the radio. I'd listen to pieces by Bach and Handel, and one of my favorite being this piece by Mozart. I'll just play a bit of it. Okay. You know, so I learned to play things like that, you know, just by ear while everyone else went to school.
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4: They'd walk into the studio, see a 16-year-old, 17-year-old, 18-year-old blind kid, and then they'd immediately go out to confer. 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Like, you literally want to burn, you might as well set fire to your cash.
3: The story of a musical maestro after the BBC World Service News.
5: BBC News with Roisin Hasty. Lebanon says 31 people have been killed in strikes by Israeli forces as they expand their war against Hezbollah. The IDF has told residents of vast areas of southern Lebanon to leave. John Sudworth reports from Mashgura in eastern Lebanon, where the authorities say 11 people have been killed in Israeli strikes.
6: Rescue crews are frantically digging through the rubble as two tiny arms poke through a hole they've made. Caked in dirt and dust, 7-year-old Mohammed is eventually pulled to safety. The strikes here were part of a wave of intensifying Israeli action ordered in response to the increasingly deadly use of new fiber optic drones by Hezbollah. There are plenty of Lebanese who despise Hezbollah, but there's also little support for Israel, deep anger over the growing number of civilian deaths, and no easy answers as this country once again finds itself in a spiral of violence.
5: Bolivia's police commander says protesters demanding the resignation of the president have now set up 150 roadblocks. An offer by President Rodrigo Paz to halve his salary has failed to placate them, and one northern department has announced a humanitarian emergency because of resulting shortages. Tom Kavanagh reports.
7: The situation facing Bolivia's conservative president, Rodrigo Paz, has become a crisis, with shortages now being felt across the country. Argentina and Chile's right-wing leaders have lent planes to airdrop essential supplies. The protests by trade unions and indigenous rights groups are now in their fourth week. They're angered by austerity measures and the cutting of fuel subsidies. Many of the country's most important roads are blocked, and there have been repeated confrontations with riot police in cities, including the capital.
5: The Brazilian senator Flavio Bolsonaro has met Donald Trump at the White House in an attempt to shore up his campaign for president in October's election. The right-winger's bid has been floundering over links to a disgraced banker. Mimi Swaby reports.
8: Flavio Bolsonaro, the eldest son of former right-wing president Jair Bolsonaro, posted a photo on social media of him posing with Donald Trump in the Oval Office. Mr. Bolsonaro has long touted his family connections with Mr. Trump as a major asset, after the US leader backed his father against his conviction for an attempted coup. He's hoping his support will help revive his campaign after revelations he received millions of dollars from a disgraced banker jailed on fraud charges to finance a film about his father.
5: NASA has given further details of its plans to establish a permanent base on the moon. It said the plan is for the facility to be built over the next 7 years, with the base expected to cover hundreds of square kilometres. You're listening to the latest world news from the BBC. The veteran Texas Senator John Cornyn has lost a primary election to a challenger endorsed by Donald Trump, the latest Republican figure to be punished over a perceived lack of loyalty. The winner is Ken Paxton, the scandal-plagued Texas Attorney General. Ed O'Keefe, senior White House correspondent for CBS, says results like this are emblematic of the ongoing remake of the Republican Party and Donald Trump's image, even as he has only 2 years left in the White House.
9: So it also begs the question, well, if you're doing this remake still, with only 2 years left in your term, and your party has to start thinking about the future, have you potentially backed the Republican Party into a corner? And are you losing the ability to attract independent voters, maybe even disaffected members of the Republican Party who aren't happy with the president, and certainly Democrats who aren't inclined to support him at all right now? That's why Democrats are so hopeful that for the first time since 1988, they might be able to pick off this big seat.
10: Good morning. This is 88.5 WMNF Community Radio in Tampa, Florida. I am Laura Lawson, filling in the best I can today for your regular host, the irreplaceable Patricia Alonzo. We are in good hands today with Leela running the board today. It's good to see you, Leela. How are you today?
11: I'm doing all right. How are you doing?
10: I am doing really good. I'm a proud and somewhat emotional mama today. My daughter graduated from Blake High School on Sunday.
11: Yay! Congratulations!
10: Thank you, thank you. I can't believe how the time has flown. Leela, how was your Memorial Day weekend?
11: Oh, I got to relax. Yeah, I didn't put too much on my plate. The last 2-3 weeks have been like really crazy with all my nephew also graduated. So going back and forth. And yeah, this weekend I was like, you know what? I'm staying home. And if I don't have to leave my house, I'm not gonna.
10: Oh, that's fantastic. It was really nice to get some rain. Did you lie there and listen to the rain? I did a little.
11: I did. Yeah, I like to like open my window so I can like see it. It's a whole thing for me.
10: Old mood. Yes, ma'am. Yes. Well, today we are going to talk about something near and dear to my heart, public transportation or transit. I fell in love with transit like many Americans do in Europe. This was in 1992 when I was an Eckerd College student studying Spanish in Madrid. I loved the feeling of moving about the city with no car. I loved the metro, the Madrid Underground, with its tall old escalators and vintage people movers. I loved emerging in distinct neighborhoods and the different eras of architecture, even with the trains and the stations. I loved the newsstands and the little shops and the whole experience. And since then, ever since then, I have yearned for something closer to that way of living and getting around. It's well known that for an urban area of its size and population, Tampa and Hillsborough County is among the most, many say the most, underfunded transit systems in the United States. For as long as I've lived in Tampa and Hillsborough County, nearly 30 years now, there's been an ongoing discussion and often consensus that we need better and more public transportation for residents. And we have been through different efforts to fund public transportation. Most recently, the residents voted to fund public transit as part of the AFT referendum in 2018. But unfortunately, that was thrown out by the Florida Supreme Court. So to go into more depth about transit in the region, I am incredibly fortunate to be joined here in the studio by Dana Lazarus. In addition to being my friend, Dana holds a master's in urban planning from USF. She is a technical advisor to the Florida Housing Coalition. Dana has more than a decade of experience as a grassroots community organizer. She is the co-founder of Transit Now Tampa Bay, an organization that seeks to bring world-class transit to the Tampa Bay region. Welcome to my friend, Dana Lazarus.
12: I hear it's your birthday. Happy birthday to you.
13: Oh, thank you. Yes, and this is such a gift to be able to come on this show and talk about Transit Now Tampa Bay, this organization that I love, and get to hang out with you, Laura.
12: Oh, thank you. Thank you. Dana, tell us about yourself. Where are you from? What is your story?
13: Okay, so thank you. Yeah, I'm actually from here. A lot of people think that I'm from Portland, Oregon. I'm not actually from there. I just lived there for a few years, but I'm from St. Pete, actually, on the other side of the bridge. I was born and raised in a very suburban environment. So as a child in my most developmental years, I lived at the back of a suburb because my parents had that American dream and the idea that the suburb is where you want to raise your kids.
12: Oh, right.
13: But yes. As a child, I found it very isolating. And I always wanted to hang out with my friends. I was bused. My first bus, I guess, a school bus to school. I went to the IB program in St. Pete, but I lived in Seminole. So that was like a 45-minute bus ride, and all my friends lived far away. And my mom never wanted to drive me 45 minutes to hang out with my friends. You know, even back then, she wasn't a huge fan of driving, but that was our only choice, was to drive. So I yearned for the day that I would own a car as well. The bus came by our community, but I never really considered riding it because I just didn't understand it. Like this entity that came maybe once an hour way out there. But I did see it as a potential way to get some freedom as a child and hang out with my friends.
12: That is such an interesting point. Being informed by the suburban experience, it seems, is what led you to becoming an advocate for public transportation, is what you're saying. That's really interesting.
13: Exactly. Yeah.
12: So you've really taken on public transit as a personal mission.
13: Mm-hmm. Yeah. So I studied environmental studies in college, and I ended up in Portland, Oregon, and I was seeking to do some kind of environmental based occupation. But what that experience actually provided me was I realized just living in Portland, my mental and physical health improved without me even doing anything. And I'm very much a self-help kind of, you know, I go to the gym or whatever, but just living in Portland without even trying, I was more physically fit because I was walking and biking everywhere. And I was just happier. I was able to go to events all over the city easily and hang out with my friends and meet new people and see beautiful things walking along the city streets. And it was wonderful. And I was like, why can't we have this back home?
12: That is so interesting. So you went from being a child feeling the isolation of the lack of public transportation, and then as an adult you experience the connectivity of your... It reminds me of something that happened to me. I was a commuter at about the same age in my 20s, and that was really when my mental health fell out. And I think I have memories of being in my car on this 40-minute commute. And that is so interesting, the mental health piece of it. I don't think people focus on that enough at all.
13: Yeah, mental health and just how do we bring joy into our daily lives has been a theme throughout my life, especially, again, as a child, being isolated and feeling depressed.
12: This happens to the elderly as well. I mean, I have seen this many times with my friends' parents and grandparents, where they have become isolated in a similar way that a young teen might, right?
13: Yeah, exactly. So there was the personal aspect that made me passionate about public transit, of experiencing it for myself. Wow, this is such a better way of life, and wanting to bring that back home. And then kind of logically, cerebrally, the stars really aligned to say, you know, public transit is at the intersection of how we improve the world. Because I always wanted to help people. So I was like, oh, maybe I go into the nonprofit sector. Maybe I do humanitarian work. But I also wanted to help the environment because being out in the suburbs, I mostly hung out with the trees in the backyard and appreciated the nature around me, just, you know, alone in the woods. So public transit is at the intersection of so many injustices that we can address at the same time. Class injustice, you know, worker justice, environmental justice, climate. You know, in 2017, I say, repeat this fact all the time, the IPCC, the climate report, said that the transportation sector surpassed the energy production sector as the top greenhouse gas producing sector in the United States. And it has been that way. And it's because of all the cars. So my passion for public transit is both very personal and very rooted in data and logic, honestly.
12: Wow, that is so fascinating and so intelligent what you're saying. Yes. So tell us about Transit Now Tampa Bay.
13: Oh, with pleasure. This is my baby. But I am a co-founder, and I do, you know, we consider you a co-founder as well, Laura. You were there at the time fighting against highway widening, but also realizing if we're going to fight against something, we have to fight for something too. There's a reason why we're against highway widening, and it's not just because we woke up one day and decided we didn't like it. It's because we've experienced something better. We see a better vision for our community. So in 2015, it came out that FDOT was planning to widen 95 miles of Interstate 275 to do the Tampa Bay Express, TBX. And the community organized against it. I had just come back from Portland, and I was like, perfect, yes, this is the community fight that I want to have here. Very excited. And so I joined in. We did some marches. We organized people to come out to the Transportation Planning Organization's public hearing to say no highway widening. We want to invest in public transit. That's when I met a bunch of other transportation activists at the time, including yourself, Michelle Cookson, Kate Connolly, who lived in the area at the time. And it was really Kate's idea to form this pro-public transit organization. And so we founded in 2017 as a discussion group on Facebook, basically an anchor organization for people who agree and understand that we need public transit to unite and work together to try to make it happen through word of mouth.
12: Yes, that and some of the most sophisticated discussions you can find about public transportation happen in your Facebook group of people who are just passionate about this issue. And I felt too, meeting with other people in that era, say 10, 12, 15 years ago, talking about transit, it was such a hot topic somehow. Mm. And it just felt so good to find other people who didn't think it was a controversial thing, that we obviously needed this, right?
13: Yes. I say the people who get it, you know, you don't have to convince them. They just get it.
12: Yes, that is so true. Well, tell me about some of the things that Transit Now Tampa Bay is doing these days.
13: Yeah, so, you know, this organization has evolved in a really beautiful and organic way, starting with just having conversations across this massive community of, you know, Hillsborough County and Tampa Bay about how we all agree on this one thing. And we started going out and actually doing things. I'm a community organizer, so that I just naturally was like reaching out to people, hey, let's go to this city council meeting, let's do this and that. I'm also on the Citizens Advisory Committee to the TPO, so I would kind of get a first look at opportunities for funding or, you know, things happening transportation planning and funding wise. But I do think the first kind of big thing that we did was advocating for the All for Transportation sales tax.
12: Yes.
13: To which, you know, we had a couple community events to inform people, like, what is this? Why should we vote for a 1 cent sales tax? So we did some events. We, you know, organized people to collect petitions. They had to collect, I believe it was 80,000 signatures.
12: Wow.
13: Just to get it on the ballot. And then
12: you
13: we had to
12: so
13: pass
12: hard
13: it.
12: On that.
13: Yeah. And then we had to pass it. And we did pass it because we were having those community conversations with people with, I think it was 57%.
12: Yeah, I think that's right.
13: Of the vote.
12: An incredible achievement. And such a, I mean, just a community-based achievement of our voters who understood this. It was absolutely devastating to lose that battle in the Florida Supreme Court.
13: I agree. At the time, actually, there was an article that the Tampa Bay Times posted that said that Hillsborough County back then was in a $2 billion deficit for transportation projects. When you look at all of the plans, you know, HART, our bus system, has to create a transportation demand plan. And our TPO does a long-range plan. So we have these plans. And in the plans, they have to calculate the unfunded need for those systems. And the unfunded need is always massive. And those agencies, when they thought they were going to get a, you know, funding from the 1 cent sales tax, oh, they were so excited. I remember hearing them talk about the rail that they were going to fund, all of these different things that we would have by now. Like, we would have a streetcar expansion by now, up through Tampa Heights and probably further. We would have bus rapid transit along Route 1. It was a huge loss. But we're going to try again. Let me just end it with some hope.
12: A lot of people imagine that you get public transportation by getting grants from the federal government, but that's not the whole story, is it?
13: Exactly. Grants do supplement things. I mean, especially there's two different areas of funding that are needed. There's your upfront capital funding, and then there's your ongoing operational funding. And what people don't think about is that's the same for both public transit and roadway infrastructure. Roadway infrastructure also needs operational funds. It's more in the case of running the streetlights and things, but it's in the maintenance of the roadways that we are financially strapped to for as long as those roadways exist. That is a massive chunk of the funding that we have to pay every single year. So yes, we need injections of grants, especially for those upfront costs of the building and the construction, again, whether it's roads or a bridge or a rail line. But then you need ongoing funding, and you need a dedicated funding source for that, which is what our public transit system is very much lacking and why we're so underfunded.
12: And that source could have been, or part of it could have been, the All for Transportation tax, which would have produced those operating revenues. My understanding is that when you apply for one of these federal grants, you need to be able to show you have, say, like 25, 30 years planned of operating revenues so that you're not going to build a streetcar and then just have it sitting there. Right? Is that the point?
13: 100%. That is part of it. They want to see if we were to pass another 1 cent sales tax or a different ongoing funding source, we would in turn win more grants, to your point.
12: Yes, that makes a lot of sense. So we've kind of talked around this, but why is it so difficult to fund public transportation here? Why do you think that is?
13: Oh, so there is a reason. So it's a great question. It's not, we're not stuck like this, you know? So the low-hanging fruit answer is that, for one, we have to vote. Like, we have to vote as a people to tax ourselves more in order to fund public transit. So we have to see it as a priority and understand all the different ways that it will improve our lives and help people and just touch all these different areas of civic life, the economy. Like, we have to understand that, you know, the data shows that for every dollar that you invest in public transit, you get a $4 economic return. We have to prioritize it. Unfortunately, I think it's unfortunate because I feel that we would make better decisions as a people ourselves. But the decision makers for what we do for public transit and again, with it being so based on how much funding we have available, are our elected officials. The elected officials make all the decisions for public transit funding and planning. And we don't, like, we try to, that's the reason why Transit Now Tampa Bay is so important as an advocacy group, is because we have to make these elected officials feel supported in making big decisions for public transit and transportation planning.
12: That is a very good point. Good morning. This is WMNF 88.5 in Tampa. This is Making Connections. I am Laura Lawson. I am on the air with Dana Lazarus from Transit Now Tampa Bay. One of the things that I learned that is different, to your point about elected officials, compared to some of the other counties in the state, is that we have these transit boards. It's true of both HART and PSTA that are dominated by elected officials, where when you look at some of the other counties, what they actually have is their transit agency is sort of inside their county. It's, so it doesn't have this political board. Mm. And so it's being tended to in the same manner more that their wastewater program might be, or their pet resources might be, or their roads program. And so I do think my theory is that it is part of why public transportation in this area has become sort of overly politicized, arguably. Do you think that could be partly true?
13: I mean, I deal with the reality of how things are, and I will tell you the reality of how things are is that we have to appeal to our public officials, to our elected officials, who may or may not know anything about transportation planning or real smart growth principles. That, I mean, these are, this is stuff you go to college to learn. You know, I have a master's in this, and there's a lot of data, there's a lot of complex thinking around it. And our planners, you know, we have a director of planning, and we have a whole, we have staff that do planning, and they can only do so much to present evidence and, you know, present plans to the elected officials. And at the end of the day, the elected officials do whatever they want, and it often ends up being what they think is politically popular for them.
12: Yes, that makes sense. And one of the things about transit that I've noticed is it's not its own discipline, like the law or medicine or even engineering kind of is. It's got all of this mixed up in it. And also it has such complexities in how it works, not only with funding, but how it meets the built environment, how it interacts with that. And the other issue, I think, too, is that the way people imagine transit, because most of us in this area, in this region, are primarily drivers as opposed to users of transit. So we bring the driving experience and our understanding of it to our understanding of how transit might work. Yes. And maybe sometimes that makes it confusing, I think. Do you think that's true?
13: Yeah, I mean, one thing that I wanted to bring up too is part of like my story is having grown up in, like, I'm from here. And so my views on the bus used to be exactly the same as the people who I now argue with almost every day. These people, I can tell where they are coming from. I know exactly what they think of the bus and what they think of the people who ride the bus. Oh. It's just what it feels like. It feels like an immature, almost childlike perspective of like, what is this? Like, I don't even, what is this thing? And who are these people? I don't understand them. It's this whole, it's a mysterious entity of like, I mean, especially me coming from a middle class, like suburban upbringing, I didn't even know anybody who like rode the bus regularly.
12: Right.
13: And so
12: right.
13: I can just tell these people just don't know.
12: I think that's really important. And I think it can be, in some cases, particularly true for women, that they're nervous about the idea of riding the bus. I ride the bus, and I will say that I have had far more unpleasant experiences in parking lots around the city and county than I've ever had on the bus. It is not, but I do think there's another thing too, and that's that people just need to try it. They just need to try it once, and then they will see. I mean, I think that's part of it too. What do you think about that?
13: I completely agree with you. And that is such a fantastic segue to one of the other big campaigns that Transit Now Tampa Bay worked on, which is the Route 1 Fare Free Pilot Program. So this started out kind of the same way a lot of things start out here, where there was a vote to widen I-275. That was a motion by County Commissioner Joshua Wostel to widen 275 between Hillsborough Avenue and Bearse in one lane in each direction for almost $1 billion. And this was something, again, the community fought against. It was actually removed from plans, and then Josh put it back in. This made me very upset, and so I brought together leaders in different transit agencies and jurisdictions, and I said, what can we make happen for transit? Like, I understand there's so much money for roadways. Help me find money for transit. Like, what needs to happen? Let's make a plan. One of the things that came out of that meeting is we need the city to put up some money for bus operations. The city, we've had record-breaking budgets every year. I understand those have to keep up with inflation and salary increases and things like that, but there's still some extra money. We also recently implemented the parking fees in a lot of different areas of the city at the time, and had a lot more money coming in from parking fees. So this was 2024. Transit Now Tampa Bay worked with City Councilwoman Lynn Hertak to try to find some money in our budget that year to go towards the bus. And that evolved into a refined idea, which was to fund Route 1, which is the most popular route in all of Hillsborough County. It has the highest ridership, probably because it goes from the USF area right into downtown through Seminole Heights, where there's a lot of a density of businesses and jobs and things. And so we thought there was a couple things. That also was supposed to be our bus rapid transit route in the future, and we needed to demonstrate a certain ridership on that route in order to move forward with BRT. So we funded this pilot program to make it free for 2025 using parking fee funding. So we took it from one, you know, transportation mode of cars parking. We subsidize parking for cars at such a high rate.
12: Right.
13: So we got some return from that and invested it into this public transit to move people around, save workers money in their pocket who desperately need it in this time of high housing costs and inflation and everything. And another reason we wanted to do this is to give people the opportunity to ride the bus for the first time. So I'm bringing it back around to your point that you made earlier.
12: Right.
13: To break the seal and give them, you know, you just have to try it one time in order to visualize yourself doing it more often and dispel the myths of what that experience is like. And we did that. And, you know, we, Transit Now Tampa Bay, personally led rides with neighborhood groups and all kinds of people. And many of them said, hey, this is my first time riding the bus.
12: All right.
13: And they had a great time and made plans to do it again in the future.
12: Oh, so that is wonderful. That is wonderful. You got some of, I call them bus virgins. You got them to go on the bus. That's amazing. And what kind of ridership did the route see during this period?
13: So by making the route fare free, ridership almost doubled.
12: Wow.
13: It went from about 3,000 riders per day to over 5,000 riders per day.
12: Wow. And the other thing that I understand about doing fare free that's actually really cool is it makes the bus more efficient.
13: Yes.
12: Can you explain that for people, why that is?
13: Absolutely. So one of the more contentious things about riding the bus is when new riders don't know how to pay.
12: Yes.
13: And that can stall the bus from being on time if people are fumbling with their money or arguing with the driver trying to figure out, you know, how to pay. So, on time, their on-time service improved by about 10% as well.
12: Isn't that something? That is really, really cool. That's really, really cool. One of the things I'm tempted to bring up, but I'm questioning is that one of the things that really has dominated public conversations about transit over the last decade, to its detriment, in my opinion, that's my editorial opinion, is automated vehicles. What do you think about this technology and its role in public transit?
13: It's a good question. It's an important question, even though I personally love boring things like sidewalks and buses, you know, taking it back to the basics, because these are the things that have worked globally for over 100 years. So I think we should be focusing on that and not necessarily the shiny new toys that very wealthy people are interested in. I mean, but there's a place for it. And also the very wealthy people are a very important part of the conversation because of concentrated power and, you know, this conversation of money. So, you know, I've been having conversations with all these different people who have a role to play in improving our transportation system and funding public transit. They always want to talk about autonomous vehicles. So, you know, we kind of have to. I recently spoke with a very well-known developer who, he very much wanted to talk about autonomous vehicles, and his vision is that all buses will be autonomous in the future here in Tampa. And I just encouraged him to think about, okay, so even if the buses are autonomous, there is still these core problems to improving our bus system, one of them being space. An autonomous vehicle is going to be stuck in traffic the same way a vehicle with a driver would be, if not even worse, because perhaps a driver would use a logical, you know, thinking to get around the traffic, but the autonomous vehicle will be stuck. So I said, well, we still need bus rapid transit. How are we going to be moving this autonomous vehicle around? How are we going to have the ongoing funding to make sure the buses are in good repair? How are we going to, like, there's still all of these
12: issues. If somebody, gets sick and throws up on the bus? What if happens if one of the passengers starts causing trouble? The truth is the drivers serve kind of also as someone there to just make sure that everything is okay. They're in charge of this public space effectively, right?
13: 100%, Laura. That is such an important point. The bus driver isn't just driving the bus. They're your first contact of public service, customer service. So
12: I feel that a certain amount of these automated vehicle fantasies are about the idea that they can have some private transportation system where they're not going to have to pay a workforce. You know, we were just talking 100%. About how operations are like a really hard part of putting together a transportation system, whether it's roads, whether it's transit. And I think that's what they want. And I think that's part of the reason why they're obsessed with this.
13: I can confirm, because as I was talking to this developer, he said, well, think of all the money we'll save. You know, it's funny that for some reason public transit is where we want to cut costs, when with so many other public systems and injections of funding from the federal government, for example, the purpose has been to help create a workforce and to support our workforce. So really, it in a way, that's another side of the importance of public transit is jobs.
12: That's a good point. We rely on these drivers, and I think I'm worried that the conversation is being directed in that way for that reason. Well, that said, do you have a favorite transit technology?
13: I think my favorite transit technology or piece of technology for transit, mostly because it comes up when I talk to riders and people that, you know, want to see the system improve, is going to be little things like there's something called a CAD AVL system.
12: Oh, wow. This is really nerdy.
13: It is. I talk about it all the time because I'm asked about it. It increases the accuracy of real-time tracking of the bus. You know, where is your bus? So it increases the reliability of the system. So we did just recently update our CAD AVL system, although I'm not sure if it's online yet, but we did, HART did fund it. So that is really wonderful. And then other little things like the variable message boards that you'll see at bus stops and really well-funded systems that tell you when the bus is coming. They'll tell you if there's a delay or if a route has been canceled. Those are my favorite transit technologies.
12: Well, and you can access these things that you're talking about on your smartphone, right? People may not know that. That's like one bus away as an example, right?
13: That's
12: is that what
13: true.
12: You're talking about?
13: Yeah, so because I just use Google Maps and that tracks public transit pretty accurately, actually. You'll see a little bus icon pop up on the map to show you where your bus is.
12: All right. Well, it looks like we have some callers here. Let's take a look and see who we are dealing with here. All right. We have Michael here from Bradenton. He is curious about your figure that you get a $4 return from transit. So I'm going to put Michael from Bradenton on the air. Hello, Michael.
14: Good morning.
12: Good morning. So you have a question for us about transit, is that right?
14: I do. Actually, it's a two-part question. The first part is, quote, for every $1 we put into the cost of the transportation system, we get a $4 return. You never explained how you get a 400% return on a $1 investment. And if that's true, then why isn't everybody clamoring to get involved?
13: Yeah.
12: All right. Thank you, Michael. I'm going to turn that over to Ms. Lazarus. Thank you for calling in.
13: Yes, thanks for the question. So that figure comes from APTA, A-P-T-A, which I believe stands for the American Public Transit Association. They're a very well-known research organization about public transit. So they are the ones that came up with that 1-to-4 output ratio. And it's very similar to this very hot topic of us investing in this Rays stadium, where there's this argument for something called multiplier effects. So the way that we get these multiplier effects for the economy out of public transit are things like workers being able to get to their jobs, and business owners being able to rely on their workers to get to their job. It's mutually beneficial. People circulating throughout the economy to spend money outside of their homes. They're not trapped in their homes.
12: That is this reminds me of a personal story from probably 15 years ago, if I could just... I was working downtown at the courthouse, and we went to that Subway down by the courthouse all the time to eat lunch. And there was a lady that we knew there, a sandwich maker who we'd known for a while, and we'd gotten to know her over the time that she'd worked there. And we came to find out that she was up for a management position, but they didn't want to make her the manager. And you want to know why?
13: Because yes.
12: She did not have a vehicle. She took the bus downtown every morning, which is about the best work site that you can take the bus to in Tampa, probably downtown.
13: Yeah. I mean, I think there's also something to be said about cities like New York City that have the best economy in, you know, the nation. And they also have some of the best access to public transit and have for 100 years, over 100 years. So there's a lot of evidence as to like why this is the case.
12: Yes, that makes a great deal of sense. Okay. Well, and we have another caller here. This is Eduardo from Tampa, and he is interested in talking about Brightline. So let's talk to Eduardo. Good morning, Eduardo from Tampa. You have a question for us about Brightline?
15: Yeah, I got a comment. See what you guys think. So instead of wasting time on the Rays stadium, this is really what we should be concentrating more, because I think this is a more job producer. And I did see the story of where they the line hit two people in West Palm Beach, which was unfortunate. But it's got its money woes. And I think if we really put some heart into it and, you know, made this financially viable, we should already have a stop in a place like Ybor City. I mean, I don't understand why this is not, you know, Tampa's growing. I mean, this is something that can very help the city.
0: Yes.
12: Oh, thank you so much, Eduardo. Yeah, thank you for your comment. What do you have to say about Brightline, Dana?
13: Yeah, I talk about economic circulation. I mean, the I-4 corridor is... I-4 itself is one of the most dangerous highways in the nation because people are using it. There's economies between Orlando and Tampa that attract a lot of visitors. There are people commuting every day for work in between Tampa and Orlando and St. Pete and Orlando, or St. Pete and Lakeland, you know. So the Bright Line is a piece of the puzzle. Mm-hmm. It's a regional connector. Mm-hmm. Transit Now Tampa Bay.

0: all for us.
1: Good point. Good morning. This is WMNF 88.5 in Tampa. This is Laura Lawson on Making Connections with Dana Lazarus from Transit Now Tampa Bay. We were just talking about Brightline, and one of the things that frustrates me a little bit about the focus on the intercity private rail is I love the Amtrak. I love the Amtrak. I wish that more investment went into making Amtrak work better for Tampa, because you can take that train system. I mean, it connects up all over the country, right?
0: Yeah, I heard that you can actually take the Amtrak all the way to Montreal if you want to go that far north.
1: Wow. I mean, that's amazing. So I'm excited about the Brightline to some extent, but sometimes I worry that maybe we should be putting all our eggs in the Amtrak basket. I don't know. But, Brightline is there. They're talking about how it might go bankrupt, or maybe it is going bankrupt. It's just a struggle to do this. And so I don't know. I have mixed feelings about it. But if it comes here, you can bet I'm going to take it. I took it from where did I take it to? Fort Lauderdale to Miami one time, and that was just a lovely ride.
0: Yeah, the Amtrak is so underrated, and a lot of people don't know that the Amtrak train comes to downtown Tampa, to Tampa Union Station. We have an Amtrak train for passenger rail north and south to Miami, north as far as Montreal or wherever else, and it's a wonderful ride. It's much more comfortable than riding a plane. The seats are huge, they're cushy, they're comfy, you can get up and walk around, and there's really decent food on the Amtrak. And it's a lot of fun. And I agree, we should be investing in it. We only have one train, Amtrak train, a day.
1: Right.
0: Heading north and heading south. And one of the things Transit Now Tampa Bay is looking into is advocating to get another, at least one more train. We can build off of that.
1: So it looks like we have another caller here. We have Brian here from Polk County. Brian, good morning. Do you have a question or comment about transit?
2: Just some comments. Polk County is soon to relocate to Pinellas County. I'm tired of I-4. Forty-year veteran in the rail freight business, so I understand the railroads extremely well. I route traffic on CSX out of Tampa every day.
1: Wow.
2: Okay. Tampa has infrastructure in place right now, including service all the way out to Clearwater and St. Pete, except you've got to go around the bay.
1: Yes.
2: I'm of the view that you use the infrastructure you've got. Building brand new right-of-way like Brightline's trying to do, and that takes on a tremendous financial burden that they can't handle right now.
1: That is an excellent point. So your point is, you're talking about these CSX tracks, these historic tracks,
2: yes,
1: that we have because we were a banana and cigar port and everything else. And
2: you are aware that Amtrak ran on those tracks all the way to Clearwater up until 1990 or so.
1: Oh, wow. Isn't that something?
2: You could
1: something?
2: Come straight out of Clearwater and connect to the system. But I want to put out a more important point.
1: Okay.
2: I think it's Sunrail.
1: Yes.
2: Sunrail that runs out of Orlando and comes as far west as Point Siena.
1: Yes.
2: I would strongly advocate for the Tampa region to connect into that system.
1: Not oh, wow.
2: Four is going to Disney World, are they?
1: That just sounds like a fantastic idea. I love that idea, Brian. Can you get that started for us?
2: Well, I put my name into your website because I was interested in what you guys had to say.
1: Oh, thank you. And thank you so much for calling in.
2: But keep this in mind. You need to look at cities where public transport is extremely successful.
1: Yes.
2: I would suggest my home city of Chicago.
1: Mm. Okay.
2: And as I was saying to the person who answered the phone, wherever Metra is in Chicago, that's where some of your highest priced real estate is.
1: Yeah. Oh, that's
2: look
1: true.
2: That.
1: Good points.
2: I grew up in Naperville, Illinois years ago, and I could literally hop on my bike in southern Naperville, get to the Metra station in Naperville, and literally walk to Wrigley Field. I still can.
1: Yes. Oh, that must have been so great. Brian, thank you so much for calling. Thank you.
2: Good luck.
1: Oh, you bet.
0: Thank you.
1: Take care.

0: Wow, that is. I am so glad he brought up the CSX tracks. Talk about that for a minute.
1: Yeah. So the HART and the TPO have definitely tried to work with CSX and will continue to try to work with CSX because, yes, that is an asset that already exists in our community. There have been studies that show that, you know, the comparing using the CSX tracks for passenger rail to building like a new highway or expanding the highway, building the highway is 20 times more expensive per mile. So there's a lot of reason why we should be using this existing right-of-way. So I completely agree with that caller.
0: Yes, that is an excellent point. And you can email us today at dj@wmnf.org. You can call us at 813-239-9963, or you can text us at 813-433-85. We appreciate all of your comments. I remember Commissioner Pat Kemp. You know, I used to work for her, and she was very focused on the idea of getting train passenger rail between downtown Tampa and the USF area during her term. It was hard to get a lot of traction with the idea. It's always been out there in plans, and what's cool about it is it follows basically the same path where we already have our most utilized bus services. That's, mm-hmm. you know, Route 1, the route on Nebraska, 22nd Street as well. And so it has a lot of potential both as a federal transit grant and just practically where it's located, all the neighborhoods it goes through. It really does seem like an incredible possibility if we could figure out how to make that happen.
1: Yeah, I agree. And it goes right past USF. There was an East Tampa redevelopment study that specifically focused on the idea of using the CSX tracks as passenger rail interlocally. That was very popular with the East Tampa community. It goes right past, you know, San Juan, and some great businesses out there on Hillsborough Ave.
0: Oh, that is great. That is great. Well, it looks like we have another caller, James from Polk County. Good morning, James. Do you have a comment or a question about transit?
2: Well, I absolutely love transit, and I love that you guys are talking about it this morning. But I just wanted to tag in and, you know, just echo your comments and needing that we need to beef up Amtrak. And because living over here in Lakeland, Amtrak system won't even let you buy a ticket from Lakeland to Tampa. You have to do like a hack of where you buy a ticket from like Winter Park to Tampa, and you board over here.
1: I've done it. Yeah.
0: I've heard about that. That's interesting. I'm not sure why that is. Do you know?
1: I think it's because of a lack of staff capacity at the Lakeland stop. It's kind of like a empty building.
0: Is that right? Well, see, there it is again. It's always about operations, isn't it? Thank you, James, for calling, and thank you for your interest in this.
2: Absolutely. All have a good day.
0: You too. Wow. So this is all so interesting, but we got off track here a little bit talking about intercity service in Tampa. But what do you think about BRT plans in Tampa? What do you think about a bus rapid transit plan? Like, first of all, maybe help people understand what bus rapid transit really is, and then what you know about any plans or possibilities for that in Tampa.
1: Bus rapid transit is a fixed guideway type of transportation that doesn't have rails in the ground, but it has a dedicated lane that is bus only. So it actually is rapid. It actually increases the reliability and the frequency by a whole lot. In other places that have the BRT, you'll see something called a red carpet that they paint the lane red to show this is a bus only lane. And it's been very successful in places like Minneapolis. And it's just another way of moving people around rapidly. It's like a part of a multimodal transit ecosystem or transportation ecosystem, I think. It is a lot cheaper to implement than rail. It is a little bit more flexible, which is, in my opinion, to its detriment, because you want to have a reliable commitment of this is where transit is going to be in the long term, so that we can have our land use match that, make sure that like there's transit oriented development, land use and higher density and incentives and things around the transit line. So I will say though, real quick, like Route 1 was a proposed bus rapid transit route, and there's actually several others that have been studied for decades in this area. Fowler, for example, is another area. But the state of Florida passed a bill that now makes it almost impossible to implement new BRT. This was a reaction to the Sunrunner and the success of the Sunrunner in being built, and specifically there was an elected official out of the St. Pete Beach area, Linda Cheney, who basically helped get this bill. It's 1301 and House Bill 1301 that now in order to implement a bus rapid transit lane and repurpose a lane for the bus, you have to have 6,000 riders per day. So this kind of brings it back around to the Route 1 pilot project, which again, that was going to be our BRT route, trying to get the ridership from 3,000 up to 6,000. And that law, it used to be 3,000 riders a day you could repurpose a lane, and the state now made it 6,000. And we were so close. Like I said, we got over 5,000 riders per day, but we didn't hit that 6,000 person threshold that the state has now implemented since 2024.
0: I did not know about that. I'm sorry to hear that. Have you taken the BRT over in St. Pete?
1: Yeah,
0: What do you think about it? Tell us about that.
1: It's a very easy ride. It's great, and it goes where, you know, as somebody who is now a visitor to St. Pete, it goes where I want to go. It goes from downtown to the beach. And once the ferry service gets re-implemented, and that's coming very soon, Transit Now, we help to advocate to move the grant, the $5 million grant from HART over to PSTA, because they had a plan to buy more boats, make the fare cheaper, make it all year round instead of seasonal. And so that is coming, and I'm so excited, and I'm going to take the ferry to downtown and hop on the Sunrunner.
0: Oh, that is, I did not quite realize that. That is great. I'm really excited. Can we go together?
1: Yes. Yes. We'll host a big event with Transit Now.
0: Yeah. I loved taking that ferry from downtown Tampa to downtown St. Pete. That was just such a pleasure. And the idea that it'll hook up with that BRT is really exciting to me. So, wow.
1: It's almost world class.
0: So we got to sum this up, Dana. Got to sum this up. We've come to the end of this discussion, but what do you want people to understand most about transit in Tampa Bay?
1: A couple things. One, I would just say that we can fix it. We can improve it. My theory of change, the Transit Now theory, is that we need more funding so that we're no longer the most underfunded per capita transit system in the nation. We have to understand its value and allow ourselves to be taxed a little bit more in order to have this world-class system. If you agree, if you believe in public transit, please join us with Transit Now. Go to our website, transitnowtb.org, and sign up to join the fight.
0: Thank you. Thank you, Dana Lazarus. This is Laura Lawson, WMNF 88.5, Making Connections. 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

0: Welcome to the newsroom. I'm Charlotte Gallagher. The U.S. gets ready to build a base on the moon.
1: We are building humanity's first outpost beyond Earth. Through Artemis we are going, and with Moon Base, we're going to stay.
0: As fighting between Hezbollah and Israel continues, we hear why the so-called ceasefire isn't working. Canada's Prime Minister warns against the independence ambitions of a province in the country.
2: In these separation issues, it is often advanced that vote for this and it's a free option. Vote for this and we will strengthen our hand in a future negotiation. That is a very dangerous bluff.
0: As the nephew of the drug lord El Chapo is arrested, how much of a grip do the cartels still have on Mexico? And the street dogs who've become therapy dogs in Uganda. All that to come in the next 30 minutes. First, there's a news bulletin.
3: BBC News with Roisin Hasty. Lebanon says 31 people have been killed in strikes by Israeli forces as they expand their war against Hezbollah. The IDF has told residents of vast areas of southern Lebanon to leave. Benjamin Netanyahu says Israel is trying to prevent Hezbollah launching drones. Among the sites newly damaged in Israeli strikes was a hospital in the city of Nabatea. Nazat Saliba is a Lebanese MP who is critical of both Hezbollah and Israel.
4: Most of us agree that Hezbollah is acting on behalf of Iran and under the demand and with the forces of Iran. We have a problem with Hezbollah, but I don't think the way Israel is handling the situation is going to help us move forward in the diplomatic efforts that the president has initiated.
3: Israel says it has attacked the new head of Hamas's military wing in Gaza, despite the nominal ceasefire there. Mohammed Adeh was appointed after Israel killed his predecessor this month. Palestinian health officials say three people were killed and more than 20 injured in an Israeli strike on a residential building in Gaza City. This man was caught up in it.
5: There was a sudden airstrike by Israeli warplanes. It was a surprise. They hit a rooftop apartment in a building with three missiles. And they weren't simple missiles. They were heavy ones. There is no ceasefire. Day and night there's shelling. The shelling is constant here. They say there's a ceasefire, but there is none for us. This is the atmosphere during Eid al-Adha. As you can see, it is Eid now.
3: Bolivia's Congress has voted to make it easier for President Rodrigo Paz to deploy soldiers and declare a state of emergency to break up roadblocks which have paralysed much of the country. Protests called by trade unions and indigenous rights groups against fuel subsidy cuts and austerity measures are now in their fourth week. The president has previously ruled out using force to reopen the roads, saying he would continue to favour dialogue. The Northern Department of Beni has declared a humanitarian emergency. The veteran Texas Senator John Cornyn has lost a primary election to a challenger endorsed by Donald Trump. He's the latest high-profile Republican figure to be punished over a perceived lack of loyalty. The winner is Ken Paxton, the scandal-plagued Attorney General of the state. He scored a decisive victory, demonstrating President Trump's continuing power among the Republican base. Mr. Paxton thanks Donald Trump in his victory speech.
6: President Trump is the leader of our party, and his endorsement in this is the most powerful force in politics. And I'm honored to have his support, and I look forward to working with him in the Senate to deliver for Texas.
3: BBC News. The Brazilian senator Flavio Bolsonaro has met Donald Trump at the White House in an attempt to shore up his scandal hit campaign for president in October's election. The eldest son of the right-wing former president Jair Bolsonaro is under the spotlight after revelations he received millions of dollars from a disgraced banker jailed on fraud charges to finance a film about his father. Unionised workers at Samsung Electronics in South Korea have approved a landmark profit-sharing deal, averting a strike at the world's largest memory chip maker. Jake Kwon is in Seoul.
7: Around 73% of the union has voted to say, yes, we will accept the deal given by Samsung Electronics. And I think the company and the country can rest a little easier now. Now, according to the deal, the company will set aside 10.5% of its operating profit as bonuses to be dispersed as company stocks to the workers. And if this profit that they are getting to...
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10: Welcome to the Big Gay Radio Show. My name is Chris Gorman. I'm your show twink here, joined by the electric trans queen of radio, Esme Russell.
11: I'm doing better today.
10: Are you now?
11: You know, I wasn't doing well. We'll talk about it later, but I wasn't doing well. I started out bad, but then it got good. Yeah, you know. When you have attention deficit disorder and all the other disorders that I have, it's complicated.
10: Well, I do have a little update that I want to go ahead and share before we go ahead and go into our show. With regards to the Hillsborough County public schools teacher that allegedly hung the black baby doll. The teacher has officially been suspended and is currently under investigation and removed from her position. But I also want to go ahead and point out the child's mother. The child's name is Noah, the child that recorded it.
11: What a pretty name.
10: Noah's mother, Nina Williams, has gone ahead and started a fundraiser because Noah had to miss his eighth grade graduation celebration because he no longer felt safe or comfortable returning to school.
11: How old is Noah?
10: He's in eighth grade. Yeah.
11: So he's a kid. He's a kid.
10: And so she has started a GoFundMe, and that's currently on, you know, the Big Gay Radio Show's Facebook page. She says that the fundraiser will help help for home security, possible relocation costs, legal fees, counseling, and other living expenses. She actually reached out to me and said that she's been experiencing hate mail and death threats. And as, you know, two individuals who have experienced that.
11: So let me get this correct, because I want to unravel the story. So the teacher goes into the classroom and takes a black baby doll with no clothes on, by the way. Mm. The doll had no clothes. She tied a phone cord around the doll's neck and hung it from the TV set in the classroom.
10: Correct.
11: And people are sending this, and this little boy filmed it.
10: Yes.
11: He filmed it because it was a very bad thing. Obviously, he has his phone, access to a phone. You could hear the children. You could see the children's faces. Obviously, they were disturbed by it. You can't really hear what's going on. So now this woman, this mom, is getting death threats.
10: Yes.
11: For something that was done to her child by a teacher.
10: Mm-hmm.
11: I mean, what is wrong with you people?
10: Yeah.
11: Something, we got to do better, man. We got to do better. I'm serious. This is very disturbing to me. Even the part about the investigation, it's on video. I don't know what they're investigating. I know that there are legalities involved because Chris and his legal thing. I know he's going to tell me there's legalese. I get that part of it. I understand that. But listen, it's on video. You got caught doing it. You did it.
10: Yeah.
11: You don't deserve to be a teacher, not just teaching black students. You just shouldn't be teaching any students. Okay, you're a scary person. That's a scary thing to do.
10: Oh, absolutely.
11: To something.
10: And we're going to talk about this in a little bit after the news segment.
11: I'm sorry.
10: There's also
11: for that, Mom.
10: A Manatee County sixth grade teacher who was arrested after deputies said that she ordered one student to slap another student during class. These teachers are crazy. These teachers are crazy.
11: So she shut the. I heard she shut the blinds.
10: Yep. We'll talk more. We'll go all into that after the news segment.
11: Yeah, we got to do better, man. We got to do better, folks.
10: First, we got a very special guest in the studio. We're joined by Lexi Long, Orlando Drag Race Season 10 winner. Welcome into the studio.
12: Hello. Thank you so much for having me.
10: Thank you so much for joining us. So, for those who do not know what Orlando Drag Race Live is, what's Orlando Drag Race Live?
12: So, Orlando Drag Race Live is a competition that has been going on in Orlando for about 10 years. This is season 10. So it's a competition based off of a classic drag pageant and then also your favorite TV show or someone's favorite TV show, RuPaul's Drag Race.
11: There are challenges.
12: And there's challenges there each week. So every season kind of works a little different. This season worked and we had 4 weeks, which was pretty nice. So we could condense it down to 4 nights that were super focused on different things. So the first, each night would basically have a runway, a performance, and a challenge. And the challenge could be anything from a stand-up comedy challenge, 2 minutes, or some sort of other years they've done, like making outfits out of dollar store materials or IKEA bags or all sorts of fun stuff. So it's a very great way to challenge entertainers in a way that I feel like a lot of classic competitions or pageants wouldn't really put an entertainer in that situation.
11: Yeah, because RuPaul does that. It's out of the box.
12: Right. It's very left field, and it kind of puts you in an uncomfortable situation, which is fun to watch, you know? So.
10: Yeah. Oh, yeah. It's always fun to get out of your comfort zone. Absolutely.
12: It really is. It can be very stressful, but honestly, those situations where you're super stressed and like learning those things about yourself is where you really succeed and where you
11: did
12: really...
11: Did you win?
12: I did win.
11: So you did win.
12: Yes.
11: You did win.
12: Yeah.
11: Mm-hmm. So how many weeks were you competing?
12: It was 4 weeks. Sometimes we would have 2 weeks in between. So it went across like 2 months. But the first 2 weeks were back to back, which that was probably the hardest of the weeks. As it went on, then we had like 2 weeks in between, which gave you more time to prepare and stuff. The hardest part about drag actually is the money. I mean,
11: your drag ain't cheap.
12: Yeah, drag is not cheap.
11: Good drag ain't cheap.
12: Good drag is cheap.
11: Because you can make it cheap.
12: Goodwill exists.
11: Yeah, goodwill, but good drag is not cheap.
12: Yeah, good drag is not cheap. And if you want to really represent yourself and go out there, not only is drag not cheap, but you need people behind you. You know, you need friends.
11: How old are you? Because you look about 12 years old.
12: I just might be. No, I'm 23. So
11: yeah, you're a little kid.
12: Very young. Well, you're not a little kid.
11: You're a young man, but you look young.
12: Thank you.
11: Which is good. You know, it's good. Yeah, you won't look young forever.
12: Enjoy it. Enjoy it while I can, while it lasts.
11: Yeah.
10: Like twink death is right around the corner.
12: Right? That 30 is coming. That 30
11: Chris
12: is coming.
11: Chris calls it twink death. I don't even understand what that is. He's like counting the numbers down.
10: Yeah, no, so, I've said multiple times, twink death occurs at 26.
12: That's what they all say.
11: But they really don't say that. It's really more like 30. I can't tell you how many gay men over the course of my life... when I ask them their age and they lower their... I've seen them. They lower their eyes. They lower their head. They look around. I go, what is it? I mean, I've heard outrageous things like, I don't want to say it. Just tell me. I'm 34. 34. And you're acting like it's the... And it's so sad to me.
12: I really think my generation is not like that.
11: I hope not.
12: I know. I'm truly excited to get older.
11: 34 is not old.
12: I know.
11: 44 is not old. And let me say 54 and 64 is not old. It really is a matter of your energy level. Do you feel good?
12: Mm-hmm.
11: Are you moving and shaking? Are you out there doing stuff? Then you're not an old person.
12: Absolutely.
11: I know 80-year-olds that are moving around like they're 40-year-olds.
12: Yes.
11: I've known them.
12: I'm really excited to get older because I wanna figure out those things about myself. Yeah. Figure out the things that I'm confused about.
11: So where was this event take place at? Where did it take place
12: at? It was at Anthem in downtown Orlando, which is actually a newer gay bar, which is pretty cool.
11: Is it big?
12: It's actually not too big. It's a pretty small venue, I will be honest.
11: Okay.
12: But I mean, hey, I'll take what I can get Orlando. We don't have many gay bars, and I feel like we're losing them, unfortunately.
11: So people keep saying that gay bars are dying.
12: Yep. I see that. And it's actually really unfortunate because it's like, I've always looked up to my local entertainers and my local drag queens, but it's so hard now because it's like, I even see them seeing it not like it was.
11: Yeah.
12: Clubs and bars aren't
11: like
12: how they were.
11: So I've been doing this a long time. I know. I've 50 years.
12: Yeah.
11: I've been doing this for 50 years. So in 50 years, I've seen a lot of changes.
12: Yeah.
11: You know, but I remember when there were just two bars in Tampa. That was it. Was nothing else. Just two bars.
12: That is crazy.
11: I know. So, you know.
10: One of the things that I remember, I've had this conversation with multiple people, especially older people, is that some people, especially my generation, feel a little bit more comfortable just, you know, going to straight places. Do you feel as though that might be the case, Miss Esme?
11: So, I really feel, so in Ybor, I do feel that way. So in Ybor, they're very accustomed to trans people and, okay, and the drag queen. I could be in high drag and go to any straight bar or cigar shop because I like to smoke cigars.
10: Well, personally, right. I went to Crowbar to see M the other week, and I felt very safe.
11: I mean,
12: that's a good thing.
11: That is a good thing. Yeah, well, the Ybor crowd is very chill. They can't be bothered with you. I could dress
10: depends
11: up.
10: Depends like, on when, what time. Depends on what time of day.
11: I could be dressed up as a clown and they couldn't be bothered, which is, you know, magical because that's how it is in big cities. I remember going to New York and being on the subway in high drag after I'd worked at a gay club there, La Escuelita, and when I was coming home to the hotel in the subway at 3 o'clock in the morning, the subway's packed with people. Mm-hmm. At 3 a.m, nobody even looked at me. Nobody even blinked, and I had on a lot of drag makeup on. And I'm thinking to myself, you'd think they'd be staring at me.
12: Right.
11: So it really is it's situational. Mm-hmm. Some places, mm-hmm, you know, it's a big deal. But
12: it's
11: I
12: so
11: remember
12: true.
11: Back in the 80s and in the late 70s and early 80s, it really was like, if you were in drag and you went anywhere, it was like an ordeal.
12: Oh, absolutely. Mm. I mean, it still really is like that now. If you go to a normal establishment, a Target or a Walmart, right? You can't walk in there without being looked at sideways. Obviously, depending where you're at. But
11: I've never been in high drag inside of a Walmart or anything.
12: You know what?
11: Just
12: neither
11: like,
12: have I.
11: Just an Esme drag, you know. Just,
12: yeah.
11: Which is nothing. I think
10: anybody would go, if you're dressed to the nines, like if you're wearing a suit in the middle of like a Target, you're going to get like people looking at you. I went to Pasco Pride after an event when I was interning for Michelle Rainer, and I was in my suit and I was, you know, shaking hands with people, talking to people and everything like that, and people looked at me weird. So I think that, you know, it really depends on, you know, definite location, but I honestly feel like a lot of people get looked at.
12: We just can't look good these days.
10: We can't look good. You can't go out and look good anymore.
11: Well, we're in Florida, and you know, Florida is a very chill state as far as how we dress. People, this is really flip-flops and jeans and shorts, and this is how we dress here, even in the wintertime, right? So if anybody dresses up, it's like, ooh, where are you going? You know what I mean?
12: What are you doing with all this fabric on you?
11: Yeah, right. Yeah, it's exactly correct. So, yeah, but, you know, I remember people used to, back in the day, I remember people used to dress up to go to clubs.
12: That is actually a very interesting topic because it's like now the dressing up is very like show skin, like, ooh, I'm going out, you know?
11: Yeah.
12: But it's such a, like, I always see videos from back in the day, like clubs in the 2000s, like the polos and it was dressing up to look good to go to the club.
11: We've taken it too far. When we were off the air, I was telling you about these judges now that are cracking down on people showing up in their courtrooms in shorts and flip-flops. I mean, you know better. You don't go before a judge in shorts and a t-shirt and flip-flops. You're going to jail.
12: That's the thing about it.
10: You're going to jail. Literally.
11: I'm serious. You really want to go to jail, though.
12: Right.
11: It's a matter of respect.
12: Uh-huh.
11: If I'm going to go before a judge, I'm going to dress up.
12: Absolutely.
11: I'm going to be appropriately dressed. With me, I have boobage, so I'm going to cover my business. I'm not going to go in there sexy with cleavage.
12: Right.
11: Trying to work it in front of no judge.
12: Mm-hmm.
11: Okay? Because you want to show respect.
12: Absolutely.
11: You know, same thing with church. People that go to church. I have a friend of mine that says he's in his church, people wear flip-flops. I'm like, flip-flops in church? Oh my God, I can't imagine. I'm sorry, but I can't do that.
12: And it's respecting yourself too.
11: I don't know,
12: you know what I mean?
11: Man.
12: Yourself and others. It's about like how you want to be put out in the world.
11: I kept saying it earlier when we started the show, we got to do better, man.
12: Come on.
11: We got to do better.
12: We all got to do better.
11: We all got to do better.
12: We all got to do better.
10: Meanwhile, last time I was in a church, I wore a shirt that says, I'm so gay, I poop rainbows.
11: Did you really?
12: Wow. No,
10: It wasn't poop. It's a different word that we can't say on air.
11: Chris, I cannot believe you wore that.
10: Smite me.
11: Chris, first of all, I wouldn't have sat next to you.
10: Right.
11: I'm a person of faith. I would have been like, if that light, you know, we're in the lightning capital of the world here in the Tampa Bay area.
12: He said, don't sit next to that
11: we
12: one.
11: Are. And I'm thinking to myself, if one of those lightning bolts comes through that window
12: my God.
11: And hits, I'm not, because God might miss me. Miss him and get me.
12: That is too funny.
11: Remember, there's a saying that you've heard it before. you're guilty by association.
12: Mm. Oh, absolutely.
11: My dad used to tell me, dígame con quién anda y te diré quién eres. Tell me who you're hanging around with and I'll tell you who you are.
12: That is so good. That is so good.
11: So Chris with his rainbow shirt that says he poops rainbows.
12: Like, I know who you're hanging
11: Chris,
12: around.
11: Chris, I know you're joking. You didn't wear that to church. I have no comment.
12: Anyways, Lexi, so how did you get into drag? How I got into drag? So actually, funny enough, I started playing with drag back in my bedroom in Maryland where I grew up. It was one of those things where it was never really allowed, but as a kid, I always found myself sneaking into my sister's makeup and putting it on and feeling the fantasy in the mirror. And then as you grow older, you just realize you're like, wait, there's something in your body, you just have to do it, right? Like, as I get older, I realize that, like, I'm not happy unless I'm doing drag, unless I'm expressing myself in this way, you know? So
11: it's not just dressing in drag, you know?
12: No.
11: I always tell people that drag is a form of self-expression.
12: Yes. Mm-hmm.
11: But it's also very creative.
12: Absolutely. It takes your brain to a place nothing else can.
11: Yeah, you have to get magically inclined. You have to create a makeup mm-hmm. and costumes. And mm-hmm. yeah, it's not for everyone, obviously.
12: No. But that's the point of art. There's so much. There's art is a variety, right? And this is just one little spectrum of
11: yeah,
12: art. So
11: it is.
12: Drag is something that is... I don't know. It's very unique, and it's something that I've always been so drawn to because it encapsulates everything I've always loved. I love hair. I love makeup. I love performing, right?
11: So during Shakespearean time, a young man of your age would play female roles.
12: Right. Mm-hmm.
11: Yeah, and mm-hmm. you know, we forget that it was very normal for men to get in drag.
12: Yeah, the definition
10: good Juliet.
12: Of drag.
10: Huh? I said you'd be a good Juliet.
11: The first Juliet
12: I love that.
11: Was a guy. Young boy.
12: Isn't that where the name drag comes from, right?
11: They're dressed as a girl. They were dragging their... There's several definitions. One of them is dressed as a girl, drag.
12: Dressed as
11: a girl, yeah. And the other one is that during the vaudevillian times, mm-hmm. the drag queens would... they were very flamboyant.
12: Right.
11: That's where the word queen came from. Mm-hmm. They carry themselves like they run mm-hmm. the show, right? So, but the drag part was they would drag these big rolling, cases.
12: Oh.
11: Like a big box.
12: Okay.
11: And they would put all their costumes in the box and then they drag it across the floor. It was before they had wheels on them, I guess, you know.
12: That's
11: so
12: insane.
11: You could hear the sound of it being scraped across the, yeah.
12: A glorified drag queen suitcase.
11: A glorified drag, yeah. So yeah,
12: I love
11: so,
12: it.
11: Yeah, so that's
12: I always
11: that's
12: thought
11: another,
12: it was like the way their gowns would drag behind them or their outfits would drag behind them.
11: That could be another definition.
12: That's
11: There's so many definitions of it that we don't know.
12: Wow.
11: Yeah.
12: That is so, but yeah, I started drag in Maryland and I never really got out until I moved to Orlando because Orlando really is a welcoming space for that. And
11: yeah.
12: I really found myself here or in Orlando.
10: So it's so interesting that Florida would be that drag sort of
11: It
10: you
11: always
10: know, mecca.
11: Has been. It always has
12: mecca.
11: Been. And I find that the most conservative states have some of the best drag. Texas has great drag.
12: It's a protest.
11: And
12: it really
11: is. It
12: is
11: a protest.
12: Yeah.
11: It is a protest. Yeah.
12: Mm-hmm.
11: Yeah, they've tried everything to ban it and the drag queens find a way, you know. Even in communist countries where drag is illegal, like for a long time in Cuba it was illegal to mm-hmm. do drag back in the 70s and 60s. And the drag queens would just do private shows like in people's houses
12: yeah.
11: and stuff, and invite all their friends.
12: Yeah.
11: Now, it's not illegal now, but.
12: But that's what I don't think people realize is like, no matter how much you're going to try to get rid of something,
11: yeah.
12: no one's going to get rid of it. We're just going to get really
11: yeah,
12: good
11: well,
12: at hiding
11: it's,
12: it.
11: It's the same thing. You, can make, you can't police people into not existing. It just doesn't
12: that
11: work.
12: Part,
11: it
12: that
11: doesn't,
12: part.
11: It doesn't.
12: Yep.
11: It just is not going to work.
12: It'll never happen.
11: There's always been gay people.
12: Yeah. Mm-hmm.
11: There's always been dogs. There's always,
12: there always
11: been cats.
12: Will be. Yes.
11: yeah, it is what it is.
10: So,
11: yeah.
10: Lexi, where do you... You're obviously really young. Where do you want to go with drag? Do you have, like, a sort of plan that you want to do?
12: I think with drag, it's one of those things where you kind of have to see where it takes you, almost. But I want to continue furthering my career, continuing to meet people, continuing to learn from people. I do drag because I love drag, really, at the end of the day. I love going to drag shows. I love seeing drag. And
11: do the people at work know what you do?
12: You know, some of them do. It's one of those things where I don't outwardly go and tell people, you know, but, you know, if I have to give away a shift, I might be like, hey, you know, I have a gig I have to go to, and this is why I can't be here. For the most part, I'm not out here just like saying it, because I do realize that some... It's actually funny because it can be two reactions, right? One person can be like, oh, okay, and then kind of like give you that reaction, which is like, I would rather just avoid that than even go there. And then the other one is almost like, oh my gosh, like, what do you do? What do you do? I want to see it. That's so cool. And like, they ask you all about it. And then it can get a little, I don't know, out there. And you're like, I have to explain everything.
11: The fear of drag queens is really weird.
12: It's very, but it's a fear of femininity. It really is, I think.
11: Or a rejection of masculinity.
12: Yeah.
11: I can't figure out which one it is.
12: It's a very interesting topic because it's like, it's bred into men very young to reject so much of what is feminine, right? And sometimes it's not even... things are categorized feminine that are barely even feminine, right?
11: Right.
12: And so it's really bizarre how they can, they see one thing and you run with it, right?
11: I say the same thing about drag queens that I say about gay marriage. If you don't like gay marriage, just don't marry a gay person.
12: You would think that they would have gotten that by now.
11: Just don't marry a gay person. You don't like gay marriage.
12: I get it.
11: And that's fine. Because gay marriage, and the drag queens is the same thing. If you don't like drag queens, just don't go to a drag show.
12: Don't go to a drag show.
11: That's it. Just don't go. And that's it.
12: Trust me, we're not out here everywhere.
11: No. And I'm not going to come to your house and perform.
12: No.
11: And I know you're not either. So you know what I'm saying.
10: I can probably name about 5 or 6 venues that are in the area that actually go ahead and have drag queens. Everybody else is just, they do whatever the hell they want to do.
12: Yes.
10: Well, Miss Esme, what are we going to talk about when we come back?
11: Chris, you know that I have, for the last 2 weeks, even though we've been here alone, I've been a slacker about these topics, but I do have a couple that I did write down. I know you have a lot more than I do, and one of them is this son, his parents are having family guests over, and he refuses to give up his bedroom to the guests.
12: Interesting. That's a good one.
11: He's a little kid. He's like 11.
12: Oh, he's young.
11: He's
12: 11. Like 11 years old. I thought we were talking about like older.
11: Yeah, so I'm wondering, what would you do? How do you feel about that if you're a parent? Because a lot of people say, this is our house. You fought. But I'm going to tell you, this family is kind of, they're upset with him. Because I'll tell you the whole circumstances of it.
12: Right.
11: But I just wanted you to think about that. What would you do? Because I'm on the kid's side. I'll tell you what happened, but I'm on the kid's side.
12: Yeah, I want to hear more. Yeah, that's exciting.
11: Also, I saw the movie The Mandalorian.
12: Ooh.
11: Yeah, I did. And Grogu, by the way. You got to say The Mandalorian and Grogu.
12: Oh, I didn't know this.
11: And I really, I have some thoughts on it, because it's getting some negative press a little bit.
12: Ooh.
11: And I'm going to share with what I think about it.
10: Well, I got also, of course, that Tampa Bay teacher that was arrested after she made one student slap another student. We have Democratic candidates arrested at the Florida governor's office. There's a lawsuit targeting a whites-only Arkansas community after applicant claims that she was rejected for Jewish roots and her black husband. And then also, Trump says that the gunman who opened fire at the White House checkpoint had a possible obsession with the executive mansion. We got all that and more coming up after the break. But first, let's go over and throw it over to Claire Leeson from Project No Labels for our LGBTQ news, and then over to Joanna Grosso for Joe on the Go. We'll be right back.
13: I'm Claire Leeson from Project No Labels, and this is your LGBTQ+ news from around the country and right here in Tampa Bay. In national news, from Watermark Out News, the U.S. House of Representatives passed a federal Don't Say Trans bill on May 20th that critics say would force teachers to out transgender students to their parents. The legislation would require schools to obtain parental consent before allowing students to use their preferred name, pronouns, and gender markers, and would restrict federal funding for schools that teach concepts related to what the bill calls gender ideology. Supporters argue parents should direct conversations around gender identity, while opponents warn the bill could place transgender students in unsafe situations at home and increase the risk of harassment, abuse, or conversion therapy. The measure passed mostly along party lines, with 8 Democrats joining Republicans in support. In Winter Park, from WESH, Orange County deputies announced the arrest of Alan Chambers, a former leader of the now-defunct conversion therapy organization Exodus International. Investigators say Chambers believed he was communicating online with a 14-year-old boy who was an undercover detective. He now faces charges including solicitation of a minor and transmission of harmful material to a minor. Chambers previously made national headlines in 2013 when he apologized to the LGBTQ community for the harm caused by Exodus International before the organization shut down. In Colorado, from PVS, the state Supreme Court has ordered Children's Hospital Colorado to resume gender-affirming medical care for transgender minors. The hospital had paused treatments earlier this year amid pressure and investigations tied to the Trump administration's policies surrounding transgender health care. Four transgender girls sued the hospital, arguing the suspension violated Colorado's anti-discrimination laws and placed their mental health at risk. In a 5-2 ruling, the court sided with the families, saying the immediate harm faced by the patients outweighed potential federal consequences for the hospital. And finally, from the Associated Press, former Congressman Barney Frank has died at the age of 86. Frank served in Congress for more than 3 decades and became one of the nation's most prominent openly gay political leaders. Known for his sharp wit and outspoken advocacy, he helped bring national visibility to LGBTQ rights while also playing a major role in shaping financial reform legislation following the 2008 economic crisis. Frank is survived by his husband, Jim Reddy, along with his siblings and extended family. Please remember to stay safe and treat yourself and others with kindness. This has been your LGBTQ plus news for the Big Gay Radio Show. I'm Claire Leeson on 88.5 WMNF Tampa.
14: Hey, hey, Tampa Bay. It's Joanna Grosso with Joe on the Go Tampa Bay, your weekly guide to what's happening around the city. Here's what's happening this week. Starting on Sunday, May 31st, Cool Vibes Pub and Grub in St. Pete is hosting a drag brunch bingo benefiting the Never Say Never Foundation beginning at 11 a.m. Expect bingo, drag performances, brunch vibes, and a fun afternoon supporting a great cause. Then on Thursday, June 4th, the Royal Tea Pride Art Show opening reception takes place at St. Petersburg City's Theater from 5 to 8 p.m. The event will feature local artists, light food and drinks, and a night centered around creativity, community, and a Pride season celebration. And on Sunday, June 7th, over in Ybor, Wigs and Wit returns to Tampa Bay at the Commodore at 7 p.m. The show brings comedians and drag queens head-to-head for a live talent competition where the audience helps decide the winner. For more information, behind the scenes, and weekly updates, follow along on Instagram at Joe on the Go Tampa Bay. 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
10: Welcome back to The Big Gay Radio Show. My name is Chris Gorman. I'm your show twink here, joined by Miss Esme Russell. How you doing, boo?
11: God, you called me boo. You know, that is one of the things that I don't get into that boo thing. People say, that's my boo. I always say, is that a ghost?
10: Spooky. Spooky, is that spooky, your ghost? Spooky. Anyways, we're also joined by Lexi Long, Orlando Drag Race Live Season 10 winner. Welcome into the studio.
16: Hello, hello, hello. So happy to be here.
10: We are so happy to have you. Well, Miss Esme, we teased this before a little bit before on the beginning of the show, but a Manatee County sixth grade teacher was arrested after deputies said she ordered one student to slap another student during class. Investigators say Judith Clark, 64, repeatedly asked the class who wants to slap him after a student kept talking. When no students volunteered, deputies say Clark told two students to close the classroom blinds and directed another student to hit the boy. Witnesses told investigators the student gently slapped the classmate across the face with an open hand. The student who carried out the slap later told detectives he was afraid to disobey the teacher. Happened on May 13th at Lee Middle School in Manatee County. Interesting, because my kid's name is Lee.
11: I just don't understand these people. How do they get these jobs? And I can already picture it. We're having an investigation.
10: District officials said she began working at the school in 2019 and was already scheduled to leave the job May 29th.
11: Well, she needs to go.
16: Oh my gosh!
11: But I'm going to be honest with you. Isn't there some legal inciting minors?
16: That's not just losing a job. Yeah,
11: I kind of figure like she could be charged with something.
10: So that's sort of what Nina, the parent of the teacher that, or parent of the student with the teacher that hung the black baby doll.
11: Yeah, yeah.
10: That's sort of what she's trying to fight for, and that's what she started the GoFundMe was so that she can start more investigations into what's been happening, because she feels as though things like this have been covered under the rug, and obviously, you know, she might not be too far off on
11: that. So the thing with the black baby doll, this, which is a separate incident with a teacher, okay, we're dealing here with a history in this country of black people being hung.
12: Mm-hmm.
11: This is absolutely horrific.
12: Right.
11: And that behavior should be punished on some level. We got to do something. People just can't do these things and get away with it. And it was done in front of minors.
12: I don't even understand where one's
10: eighth graders.
12: One's brain even go to that.
11: I don't either. I got chills from head to toe just even talking about it. I got so upset last week after I left the show that when I thought about talking about, I'm getting upset again. It's it's so upsetting to me. What's wrong with these people?
12: I personally don't even understand how one's brain would even go to that place to even make those actions to do that in front of children.
11: But I think that there's got to be some kind of legal something that we could
12: do.
11: It's like a threat. If I take...
12: Oh, absolutely.
11: It's a threat.
12: Endangering children almost.
11: It's a threat.
12: Like, yeah.
11: And it's a racial threat.
12: Yeah.
11: Right?
12: Yeah.
11: So... And the mom was saying that the kid's traumatized. Of course the kid is traumatized. I wasn't there. I just saw it on video and I'm traumatized.
12: Mm-hmm.
11: And I'm upset about it.
12: Mm-hmm.
11: You know, because I try to revert myself to being that age.
12: And you're an adult.
11: And I'm an adult. And I'm thinking, wow, if when I was that age, I looked up to my teachers so much. And,
12: mm-hmm.
11: you know, even the ones that I was kind of scared of because they were like disciplinarians.
12: Right.
11: Because I like to talk a lot.
12: Yeah.
11: So I would always get in trouble.
10: Yeah.
12: Wow.
11: So I would get in trouble for talking, you know, but I had such respect for my teachers.
12: Yes.
11: That to have a teacher do something so horrific. And then this other one now with the slapping. What is wrong with you
12: people?
11: The
12: slapping is wild.
10: Well, another story to go ahead and ruffle your feathers, Miss Esme. A federal lawsuit says an Arkansas group promoting a whites-only community rejected a white Christian woman because she had Jewish ancestry, a black husband, and biracial children. The woman, Michelle Walker, says the group's application asked the detailed questions about ancestry, religion, and race before ultimately telling her she was not an ideal fit for the community. The lawsuit targets Return to the Land, a white nationalist group based in rural Ravenden, Arkansas, where members say they want to preserve white American culture. Walker says she was interested in buying land in the Ozarks because prices were low and she vacationed in the area. According to the complaint, she disclosed that part of her family were Russian Jewish immigrants and that her husband is of Irish and African descent. The suit says members of the group later asked whether she belonged to any other white nationalist organization. So, Esme.
11: Oh, God. Well, yeah. I was thinking I couldn't be a part of that group. Here's why. Not only am I am of Latino descent.
12: Right.
11: My mother and father were born in Cuba, so I'm of Cuba. I am American, but my parents were born in Cuba. But also, I have so many black friends, Chinese friends, Muslim friends.
12: Mm-hmm.
11: You know, I would be a hypocrite if I joined those people.
12: Absolutely.
11: You know, let's say that I was white. Let's mm-hmm. say that I wasn't a brown-skinned person. Mm-hmm. Let's say that I was white. And I went there and I joined, was a part of that group. Let's say I could slip in. I would feel terrible guilt because... all my friends are ethnic.
12: It's also one of those things where it's like, how could you even feel comfortable in that space ever expressing something different about yourself or feeling, how are you feeling welcome to say anything about who you are? Like,
11: and I'll be honest, I don't want to be a part of a group like that.
12: It isn't like
11: I'm going to even think about it. This is 2026 and I feel like sometimes we've taken some steps backwards in some situations.
12: People are surrounded by these little communities of people, and that's just the world they're in. And they don't even sometimes realize like how wild their mindset is on these things.
11: I like looking at my friends and seeing the colors of the rainbow.
12: Yes.
11: I think I have such fascinating friends. I have gay friends. I have straight friends. I have trans friends.
12: Isn't that the point of friends?
11: Chinese, Muslim, Arabic. I have so many different kinds.
12: Yes.
11: I really have a cool smorgasbord of friends.
12: Yes.
11: Like, I really do. And I love that.
12: But that's the point of having friends, is having variety. Why would you want to be stagnant and be the same? Yeah. Well, what's the... How can you grow?
11: We are a multicultural society. Mm-hmm. I know there are people that want us not to be, but it's too late for that.
12: We're a melting pot, baby.
11: It's too late.
12: Yeah. We've always been that.
11: We've already intermingled with each other. You know what I'm saying? It's too late.
12: But we've always been that. You know what I mean?
11: It's but we're really that now.
12: Yeah, exactly.
11: I have an Indian friend that she made me some lamb with curry sauce. Oh my God, it was so good.
12: And you would have never had that if you weren't her friend.
11: Absolutely not, because I don't know how to make that stuff.
12: Yeah, exactly.
11: Yeah. Yeah, so, yeah, I don't know.
10: Well, it's why I like doing this show so much, is that we have so many different unique voices. We have you as a trans Cuban woman, myself, obviously white man. We have Brian, who's a black man. We've got Joanna, who's a cisgender woman. We've got a very diverse group. Vin is an Asian trans man.
11: South Asian.
10: It's very important to go ahead and showcase the diversity of, you know, our culture. We are very diverse culture. Clearly, you know,
11: our diversity is a strength.
10: Absolutely.
11: What's really safe, not a weakness.
12: Yes, absolutely.
10: What bothers me most about this story is, if white people wanted to preserve white American culture, why did you bring black people here in the first freaking place?
11: Well, they brought them here for slavery, of course, for a very bad reason.
10: But Jesus Christ, you are the reason why. That's the American culture right there, is slavery and discrimination. That is American culture.
11: Yeah.
10: Unfortunately.
11: Well, that's definitely our history. But,
10: so that's what they're trying to preserve.
11: I keep saying it all through the show since we started today, and I think I'm just going to, we got to do better.
10: We got to do better.
12: Oh, my God. Goodness,
11: but they'll
12: never hear that. They'll never hear that, because that's why they're stuck where they are, because they don't want change. That's actually a big problem. They don't want change.
11: I don't want to be a part of anybody that just wants white people.
10: Oh, absolutely.
11: I don't want to be a part of that. Don't get me wrong. I love my white friends.
12: Right.
11: You know, but we're all children of God.
12: Yeah.
11: At least that's what I was taught when I was
10: growing
11: up.
10: We're one human family.
12: Right.
10: Yeah. One human family. We just got that text message in from a person who is not signing his last whose name it is. But we just got that.
11: We are one human family, and we need to embrace that. And I'll continue to say this. Our diversity is our strength.
12: Absolutely. Oh, yeah. That is something that when we were doing all this stuff, we recently went to space, right? And we went around the moon.
11: Right.
12: It was one of the things that the astronauts said. They were looking back at Earth, and they were like, I've never felt so unified. You're looking at this earth and you're just like, we're all just here on this earth. You know, it's really that simple. So
11: we are. And as a little kid, what was that? Jesus loves the little children.
10: Oh, yeah. You used to sing that to one lady.
11: The world, red and yellow, black and white. They are precious in his sight. Jesus.
10: Anyways, Esme,
11: it's
10: not Bible study.
11: My point is that even from a little kid, we were told our diversity is our strength.
12: Oh, my goodness.
11: Even as little children, we're not going to change the rules now, folks.
10: Anyways, a Florida State Representative Angie Nixon and a Democratic U.S. Senate candidate was arrested after taking part in a sit-in protest at Governor Ron DeSantis' office over Florida's congressional maps. Nixon and several other protesters were later released after the demonstration. The protest focused on claims that the Florida's new congressional districts aren't unfairly drawn to favor Republicans. Nixon called the maps rigged and accused DeSantis and the Republican-led legislator of playing politics with people's lies. I agree.
11: Called good trouble.
10: Yes. Oh, absolutely.
11: That's
10: it is good causing trouble. Good trouble
11: yeah,
10: right there.
11: Good trouble there.
12: Right.
11: Yeah. It's a modern modern saying for...
10: The person who's been texting in is Jackie over in Clearwater. She's been a teacher for over 35 years. For 35 years.
11: Okay.
10: And she agrees. We are all children of God.
11: Yeah.
10: I completely agree.
11: I'm so glad that we got a teacher out there that's doing her job, and she knows that.
12: Yeah, I'm
11: that's
12: a son of a teacher.
11: But
12: yes.
11: That's what I want. I want a teacher that when she looks at her classroom, she sees all her students equally. All of them are children of God. Yeah.
12: Yes.
11: Even if you don't believe in God, you can still see them as equal to each other.
12: Mm-hmm.
11: These are all children. They're just, we're people. That's
12: absolutely.
11: It.
12: We're people.
11: We're just people. That's
12: we're
11: it.
12: We're people.
10: All right. Well, Pinellas County Commissioner Kathleen Peters says she wants to stop data centers from being built in the county, citing concerns about rising demand for water and electricity. This is over in Pinellas County. Peters said county staff have been approached about a possible data center project somewhere along Gandy Boulevard, though no formal proposal has been submitted. The proposed location would give developers easy access to water for evaporative cooling systems, which could require millions of gallons of water a day. Peters argued data centers do not create enough jobs to justify their impact, saying data centers are not a job creator. She said Florida should focus instead on workforce development, low taxes, and maintaining a business-friendly climate. I agree. If as long as it's an AI data center, I think that there are medical data centers are absolutely necessary. You can't have a medical field without going ahead and having the data center. You have to have that. But if it's for something as simple as AI, then I don't think there's a need for it. I've seen people go ahead and start using AI for like various flyers and stuff like that. And I don't like the idea that I'm making something just to go ahead and waste water when I can go ahead and just simply make the flyer myself. Like, if I wanted to waste water, I'll just drink a gallon of water a day.
12: I fully agree. It's been ruining communities, these, like, giant plants. It's very sad to see. It's also sad to see because it's like we're almost losing faith in each other. As we were just talking about, we're just humans, right? Yeah. And now we're losing faith in each other and putting so much weight in this technology that's separating us.
11: Even the Pope is sending, he just this week sent out
10: a warning about AI,
11: you know?

0: tell you, when you're unsure about something, just don't do it.
1: Don't do it.
0: Yeah. I wouldn't bring cough medicine on a damn flight.
1: Wake it up.
0: I'm telling you, I wouldn't do it. I just wouldn't. I'm not risking nothing. You know, things right now are so crazy in this country that I don't want to...
1: We don't need attention on us that we don't need.
0: Exactly. I don't want to create any problems for myself that I don't need to.
2: Well, Esme, what topics are we going to talk about on the after show?
0: Well, I don't have any topics for the after show.
2: Oh, no.
0: You're the one that's...
1: Oh, he's got plenty.
2: I got plenty. I got a man arrested after calling 911 to report zombies, ghosts, and UFOs. I also have a family accusing Amazon that is saying that the urn that they were sent may have had somebody else's ashes in
0: it. Unbelievable.
2: We're going to talk about that. We have Southwest Airlines doing something that Esme would like them to continue to do, which is banning human-like robots. iRobot here.
0: That's kind of scary.
2: And we also got Miley Cyrus receiving a star on the Hollywood Walk of Fame.
1: Love it.
2: But, Lexi, thank you so much for coming into the studio. Where can people find more information about you and your social media?
1: Thank you so much for having me. Yes, I am the Lexi Long on Instagram, all my social medias. I have a Facebook.
0: Is Tasha Long your mother?
1: She's actually not, funny enough. I never even knew about Tasha Long until I moved here. Because my name I just made because I loved the name.
0: Okay.
1: But yeah, I would love to meet her.
0: Tasha's an amazing person.
1: I wonder if she would approve of me.
0: She would.
1: She seems lovely.
2: Well, we got all that and more coming up on the Big Gay After Show. But if you haven't heard it already, you are loved, you are appreciated, and we thank you so much for your support of WMNF Tampa and the Big Gay Radio Show. Esme, I love you. Thank you so much for joining us. And we hope you have a wonderful rest of your day. We'll see you next time.
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1: Well, here's where we are. 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Oil and gas, because the news. And bicycles in Los Angeles. 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
1: In Los Angeles, I'm Kai Rizdal. It is Tuesday, today, the 26th of May. Good as it always is to have you along, everybody. The big economic data of the week comes Thursday, the Personal Consumption Expenditures Price Index, courtesy of the Commerce Department. The Federal Reserve's preferred measure of

0: inflation, as you know, unless and until Chair Warsh decides otherwise. The 12 regional Federal Reserve banks put out reports too, you know, which today comes from the Chicago Fed with its National Activity Index. National activity, it seems, is mixed. Manufacturing looks not bad. Personal consumption, though, not great. Marketplace's Justin Ho gets us going with what the heck the Chicago Fed's National Activity Index is and how the heck to read it.
1: The Chicago Fed's National Activity Index sums up a bunch of indicators covering different slices of the economy, including manufacturing activity, which picked up in April.
2: That's not surprising to us.
1: Nancy Vandenhouten is lead economist at Oxford Economics. She says there are a number of factors that are boosting manufacturing right now. One of them is last year's big tax and spending law.
2: Another big factor is the AI build-out, which has created demand for lots of inputs such as computers and electronics.
1: Manufacturing is also being propped up by businesses boosting their inventory levels. Vandenhouten says a lot of businesses' inventories are too low right now.
2: If inventories get too low, you're going to see some increases in manufacturing output to restore inventories on the part of businesses.
1: On the negative side of the ledger, the Chicago Fed Index also found that consumer spending has been slowing down. Menzie Chen is an economics professor at the University of Wisconsin. He says consumer spending had been boosted by last year's tax cuts, but then consumers got slapped by the side effects of the Mideast war.
3: So higher gasoline prices for sure, sort of the uncertainty associated with the war. What that's done is that it's offset what we would have gotten from the tax cuts.
1: The Chicago Fed Index also found that employment slowed in April. Peter Orozum at the University of Iowa says that's not necessarily a bad sign yet, considering that the labor market overall is in pretty good shape. Put another way?
4: There's plenty of consumer demand to justify the number of jobs that are currently in the U.S. economy.
1: But that also means the health of the labor market depends on consumer demand.
4: So signals that the consumer demand might be weakening is a little bit concerning.
1: Especially since consumer demand has been keeping the U.S. economy strong over the last couple of years. I'm Justin Ho for Marketplace.
0: Wall Street on this Tuesday that feels like a Monday. Stop me if you've heard this one before. Tech stocks, baby. We'll have the details when we do the numbers.

0: I'll tell you what, for all else that ails this economy, and it is not a short list, as you know, this is a good time to be a wholesale club. BJ's reported last week that quarterly revenue was up nearly 10% from a year ago. Sam's Club beat expectations, helped by strong gas sales. This week, Thursday, we'll get the biggest of them all, Costco. It of the more than 80 million paid memberships worldwide, a number that keeps on growing, thanks in part, as Daniel Ackerman is about to explain, to the higher income customers who are still driving so very much of consumer spending right now.
1: Michael Baker is a retail analyst with D.A. Davidson and a member of both Costco and BJ's.
2: I do try to spread it out a little bit and go to both for personal and professional reasons.
1: Though if he finds himself heading out to shop while hungry.
2: Huge fan of the $1.50 hot dog at Costco, so that's a draw for lunch every so often.
1: Baker says the wholesale clubs, especially Costco, have long appealed to higher income consumers because to get those bulk deals, you need to be able to spend in bulk.
2: You do end up walking out of the clubs having spent a lot of your budget.
1: Recently, more and more higher income customers are opting to do that, says Brian Eshelman of Alex Partners.
3: It's been an ongoing trend, but I think it has been kind of heightened of late because of everything that's going on in the economy writ large.
1: Put another way, says Neil Saunders of Global Data.
4: Inflation has been a recruiting sergeant for the wholesale clubs. Costco has seen its market share grow enormously over the past 5 years or so, partly because they are attracting more affluent consumers into their mix.
1: To compete with the growing wholesalers, Saunders says retail brands like Walmart are also trying to appeal to those higher income shoppers.
4: They are making the experience a bit more bougie. They've got some higher end brands, more interesting products.
1: Because at the end of the day, Saunders says,
4: it doesn't matter whether you have a lot of money or a little money. Most Americans love a bargain.
1: And he says that is what the wholesale clubs offer, at least for shoppers who can afford an 80-pound wheel of Parmesan. That's a real Costco product, by the way. I'm Daniel Ackerman for Marketplace.

0: There's plain old inflation, too much money chasing too few goods. You're all familiar with that, I'll assume. There's shrinkflation, companies trying to get one over on consumers by putting less in a package but keeping prices steady. Now meet climateflation. And don't take it from me, take it from science and data. Emma Court wrote about it the other day from Bloomberg. Emma, welcome to the program. It's good to have you on.
1: Thanks so much for having me.
0: Take me back, would you, as you start this piece, to the summer of 2022 in Europe, the weather and then the climateflation that happened.
1: Your listeners may remember there was a really bad heat wave that year, and it led to kind of all kinds of issues sort of throughout the European food supply. So, you know, we saw olive harvests getting damaged in Spain. We saw chickens getting really hot in the heat and chicken production sort of taking a hit in the UK. Then they estimated for European food prices, it raised those prices by about 0.7%. And then for overall inflation, it was about a 0.3% increase. Now, there's a lot going on that year. There were a lot of other sources of inflation. Mm-hmm. People may remember, you know, Russia invasion of Ukraine, lots of other sources of inflation. But this was kind of a pretty substantive, you know, effect to see from just a sort of a single summer heat wave.
0: Can we talk actually more about that messiness? Because climate deniers will certainly look at, you know, this article and listen to this interview and say, no, you can't actually do it. And the fact is now that economists are really working diligently and in some cases can actually make those connections.
1: Yeah, and it's a really important field of study, and it's emerging because central banks are concerned about what the implications of climate change have for sort of their core mandate of price stability, right? They want to keep prices stable. And it is a challenging thing to do because there are so many different sort of inputs into prices.
0: Right.
1: And there's a lot of differences, especially when you look at a global level, when you're trying to, you know, really get your arms around this problem. How do you kind of tease out some of the differences between countries, right? Each country has its own kind of CPI basket. And
0: right,
1: in some countries, food is a much bigger portion of that basket. For instance, you know, you have things like recessions. There's a lot of things that can influence these numbers.
0: Right. The other thing, since you mentioned central banks, the other thing central banks worry a lot about is keeping inflation expectations anchored. And as you point out in this piece, people who are more attuned to climate change may be anticipating higher prices because of climate change. And as we know, inflation expectations can actually affect what prices do.
1: Yeah, I'm really glad you raised this because, you know, as one, you know, economist at a central bank I spoke to pointed out, you know, it almost may not matter if you have extreme weather events, you know, prices rise, but then they, you know, the inflation cools down, things kind of settle down. It may not almost matter if people think climate change is going to cause price inflation, and then they start acting like that, and they start asking for raises at work and things like that. And then you get kind of the effect of climate inflation, even if initially the initial event was not, you know, super substantive.
0: And also, not for nothing, as inflation goes up, so too do interest rates, because central banks around the world try to control it. And so we all wind up paying more for money as it is.
1: Right. We're talking about central banks being worried about this. What are the tools they have at their disposal? Interest rates, right?
0: Yep.
1: And when you start raising interest rates as a tool, then do you start harming the economic activity as well? If the economy is suffering already, you don't want to add on top of that and make things worse. So there are some limits to like what central banks may even be able to do with their existing tools. There's also a lot of other tools that not just central banks can think about. For instance, policymakers can think about, you know, what are ways to protect society more from climate change? And then there's adaptation. We know people are able to adjust to climate change and find ways to, you know, protect crops from the most extreme weather, let's say. But we don't know the total extent of how much adaptation is possible. We don't know, you know, can we protect ourselves from all of the climate inflation by, you know, making all, you know, taking all possible steps available to us?
0: Yeah, and the answer is we just don't know, right? We just don't know.
1: We just don't know.
0: We just don't know. Emma Court, she's a reporter, covers climate and Bloomberg. Fascinating piece. Emma, thanks so much for your time. I appreciate it.
1: Thank you.

0: California and Texas are 1-2 on the list of the biggest state economies, and there really the similarities end. One need not digress, I think. Energy is our focus today. Now, in California, refineries are closing after years of slowing investment and tougher regulations and state goals for decarbonization. In Texas, meanwhile, oil and gas are stronger than ever. Marketplace's Elizabeth Trovall does the compare and contrast during this historic energy shock.
1: I'm in blue coveralls touring Chevron's refinery in Pasadena, Texas. Facility manager Alan Phillips points to a massive gray box and silverish tower.
2: Well, we got a large furnace here.
1: He's showing me the heart of this refinery, the crude unit.
2: You can definitely hear steam. What steam does, we inject it to help separate the molecules out more cleanly.
1: Here, crude oil from West Texas is heated to 600 degrees and sent into a tower that looks like a rocket ship.
2: This tower is about 20 stories high.
1: Inside that tower, as crude oil is heated, fuels rise to different heights. Lower down, there's diesel. Towards the top is gasoline.
2: Jet fuel is about two-thirds of the way up the tower. You can see the line that comes out and wraps around.
3: Okay, so that tube that looks like a water slide coming off the tower, jet fuel or what will become...
2: Something close to jet fuel at this point. It still needs to be further refined.
1: That jet fuel will help planes take off in cities like Atlanta and Philadelphia. And the gasoline made here will be used to fuel cars, like Debnil Chowdhury's blue Tacoma. Chowdhury, an analyst at S&P Global Energy, is filling up at a gas station about 25 miles west of the Pasadena refinery.
4: The average retail price in Texas right now is $4 a gallon for regular. In California, it's $6.15, quite a bit higher.
1: He explains why fuel costs and refining looks different here in Texas compared to California. For one, California uses its own special gasoline.
4: They aren't allowed to use as much butane because of smog requirements.
1: They have to blend in more expensive components and use specialized refineries. And California has much higher taxes on gas. And another reason fuel costs more.
4: Now, with the shutdown of two of the major refineries in California, they're more dependent on imports.
1: Those imports come from Asia, places that rely heavily on crude from the Strait of Hormuz.
4: And so the distance is greater, so the logistical cost is also more expensive, right? You know, Texas, you know, the gasoline at this station probably came from 15 to 20 miles east of here at a refinery.
1: But not all Californians are paying more to fuel their vehicles. I asked Matthew Zaragoza Watkins, an economist with UC Davis, to record his most recent visit to the charging station.
5: Today, I'm filling up for free, actually.
1: He's an EV driver, and he bought the car with a deal for free charging for life. Even so, if he had paid 34 cents a kilowatt hour to charge, it would have cost him...
5: equivalent to about $2.25 a gallon.
1: Much cheaper than gasoline. California is a leader in EV adoption, but the state's regulatory policies and decarbonization goals and other constraints have contributed to refinery shutdowns and higher fuel costs. Zaragoza Watkins and I talk more about these trade-offs on a video call.
6: It's not a great time. And I don't think it'll be a better time in the future.
1: He says in the next 10 to 15 years, after many more Californians switch over to EVs,
6: a smaller market is going to be one that's, you know, sort of more sensitive to price spikes and potentially more volatile.
1: He says people still driving gasoline-fueled vehicles will be more exposed.
6: Research would suggest that most likely those are going to be the people who are least able to afford the transition.
1: While pain at the pump could get worse in California, in Texas, abundant crude oil, fossil fuel-friendly policies, and the strength of the state's refining industry are keeping prices more affordable. In Houston, I'm Elizabeth Trovall for Marketplace.

0: coming up.
1: Being on a bicycle for 10 years in Los Angeles as my sole form of transportation.
0: Dedication, am I right? First, though, let's do the numbers. Dow Industrial's down 118 today, 0.2%, 50,461. The NASDAQ added 312 points, that's 1 2/10%, 26,656. The S&P 500 picked up 45 points, 0.6%, 75.19. Chipmaker Micron became the newest member of an exclusive club when its market value, market capitalization, you might say, crossed the $1 trillion mark. Micron Technology up 19 3/10%. Why, you ask? AI, yo, come on. NVIDIA, which joined the $1 trillion club in 2023, gave up 0.2%. AMD, not yet in the club, but closer. AMD up 7 8/10% today. Dan Ackerman reported on wholesale clubs for us. Investors saw things a bit differently than a lot of that reporting did. BJ's wholesale club holdings, that's a mouthful, lost 2%. Walmart dipped about 1 4/10%. Bonds up, yield on the 10-year T-note down 4.49%. 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

0: This is Marketplace. I'm Kai Rizdahl. Here's one from the, that's interesting, file. Shein, the fastest of fast fashion companies, is going to buy Everlane, which for a decade or more has been kind of a feel-good fashion brand. Everlane's millennial customers are having a hard time coming to terms with the deal, but as Marketplace's Kristen Schwab explains, it's just business.
1: The Everlane side of this deal, it's pretty easy to explain. The brand's popularity has been declining, and Sucharita Kadali, a retail analyst at Forrester, says it needed cash.
2: They must have been really desperate to sell. They must have been shopping themselves around, and this may have been the best offer they received.
1: The deal is reported to be worth $100 million.
2: You know, they say politics makes strange bedfellows. I think that desperate retailers make strange bedfellows.
1: While Everlane was desperate to be saved, Shein is desperate to expand. The brand has tried to go public several times, here in the U.S., also in London and Hong Kong. But it's run into regulatory problems, questions about its supply chain and labor practices. Everlane, with its tagline, radical transparency, could help clean up Shein's image.
3: I think it would be marketing at this point. It's a way to cover up a lot.
1: Jessica Ramirez is co-founder of the retail consulting firm, The Consumer Collective.
3: So I think that something like this helps give them a positive light that they are trying, or maybe they're taking some of those strategies.
1: Plus, Sheng Liu, who teaches retail merchandising strategy at the University of Delaware, says if Shein wants to go public, it has to go global.
4: Shein is known as a Chinese company. And under the current business or geopolitical environment, Shein definitely faced a lot of scrutiny.
1: Now, Everlane is not Shein's first foray into other brands. It had already bought Misguided, a UK label. It formed a partnership with Forever 21. Liu thinks for Shein, this is just the beginning.
4: It has the ambition to become bigger. Shein's business model is evolving.
1: Evolving from a single fast fashion website into a portfolio of brands. I'm Kristen Schwab for Marketplace.

0: We had big box retail with Dan Ackerman. We had fast fashion and big business with Kristen just now. But there are still places in this economy where you can shop local. Here's today's installment of our series, My Economy.
1: My name is Ade. I am the founder of Ride On Bike Shop in Leimert Park, the arts and cultural hub of Black Los Angeles. And we've been here for like a little over 10 years. The idea came from my being on a bicycle for 10 years in Los Angeles as my sole form of transportation. And I got a master's in urban sustainability. So this shop was literally the capstone project. And one of the things that I knew was that I wanted the capstone project that I presented to live, to be alive. I didn't want it to be just, oh, it's a great idea. And then I go on doing some other thing. Back here is where the magic happens. This is where we do the repairs.
2: I see some air, man. I'm not getting the coast that I need. My tire is like dragging.
1: There's one that I like.

0: money's going out more than it's coming in. Fortunately for us, one, I don't know how to, like, give up, you know? Like, when I first started, I didn't have a job or, you know, I'm couch surfing. And Uber had a program where you could rent a car for $200 a week. I did that for a very long time in order to make sure the rent was paid. That was not easy at all. COVID was devastating. Couldn't get bikes, right? Shipping had stopped. And then when shipping started, everything just like doubled or tripled just to shipping. So like anything from overseas was crazy. And now with the tariff war that like this president has been doing, it's just affected everything too. So it's like, we feel it. We applied for a grant and we got it. So we're doing a bike library program. Participants, they get a bike, they get a helmet, they get a lock, and they get training on how to ride safely in the streets. That's helped sustain the shop. When we first started the program, we had a member that didn't have a job, was looking for work, and was trying to get a job at LAX. Getting to LAX without a vehicle is no easy task. He got in the program, got an e-bike, was able to go to LAX on the bike for the interview, got the job, was able to go to work at home because he had a bicycle. That is why we're here.
1: That's a good story, huh? Ade Neff, the founder of Ride On Bike Shop. He's in Lambert Park here in Los Angeles. Whether you ride or walk or bus or bike, this series, much like this economy, goes nowhere without you. So let us know what's happening, would you? 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
1: This final note on the way out, in which history continues to be cool. The Dow Jones Industrial Average turned 130 years old today, 1896. Charles Dow is the guy who started it, no Jones back then. Just 12 companies on day one, among them American Cotton Oil, Chicago Gas, National Lead, Tennessee Coal and Iron, and General Electric. GE, by the way, the longest-lived Dow component, got the boot. In 2018, we covered that when we were there. Jordan Manji, Zunil Maharaj, Janet Wynn, Olga Oxman, and Virginia K. Smith are the digital team. I'm Kai Rizdahl. We will see you tomorrow, everybody. This is APM.
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3: Now this is becoming a nationwide phenomenon. I mean, I found instances of 14 different states that have had some kind of prosecution for drug-soaked paper in carceral facilities.
4: I'm Natalie Kitroev. That's coming up on The Daily from The New York Times.
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0: From the New York Times, I'm Natalie Kitroev. This is The Daily. Just as America is beginning to wrap its arms around the fentanyl crisis, a new kind of drug epidemic is emerging. It's faster, more addictive, and far more lethal. And what's driving it are new types of synthetic drugs, substances that can be made almost anywhere, altered endlessly, trafficked easily, and then consumed in just about any form imaginable. Today, my colleague Azam Ahmed explains how these deadlier drugs are beginning to take hold and brings us inside one effort to do something about it. It's Tuesday, May 26th. Azam, welcome to The Daily. It's wonderful to have you here in New York.
1: Well, thank you for having me.
0: So, I want to just start with how you got to this. What drew you in to these stories?
1: You know, obviously we work together in Mexico, and in Mexico, you're constantly looking at the repercussions of the war on drugs.
0: Yep.
1: You're looking at countless lives lost. You're looking at, you know, inordinate amounts of drugs, fentanyl moving north into the United States. You kind of see the mechanism of failure up close. And we all know the war on drugs has failed. We also know, like, it not only failed, it kind of made things worse. And you realize fentanyl, meth, two of the first sort of synthetic drugs were out there. Basically, they were harbingers of this sort of dystopian future that is upon us. For most of human history, drugs have been grown in the land.
0: Yeah.
1: You know, when the war on drugs was first declared by President Nixon, there was cocaine, marijuana, heroin.
0: Yeah, the big ones.
1: Now there's like 1,450 new psychoactive substances. These are
0: Is that a real stat?
1: That's a real stat.
0: Yikes.
1: It's gone up like, it's tripled in the last decade.
0: That's insane.
1: The number of new drugs that are coming out, it's like chefs testing new recipes because it's all synthetic now. It's made
0: what
1: in labs.
0: Concept.
1: And you can basically turn a molecule and change it in all these different ways and have a completely new drug. Which basically leads to the major point that they are largely more potent, more deadly, easier to manufacture, easier to smuggle, harder to track, harder to treat, and more profitable than almost any time in human history.
0: What you're describing is the kind of beginning of something, but that beginning is really important. This idea that you get a drug like fentanyl, 50 times more powerful, I think, than heroin. It's really compact. It's really easy to transport. It's really easy to make. You can make it, I saw, in a kitchen in Sinaloa.
1: Exactly.
0: Randomly, you can open a lab anywhere. There is a kind of revolution that happens with that first step.
1: Exactly. And I think for good reason, we in the United States look at fentanyl as almost the end-all be-all because of how many, I mean, these like massive numbers of death. Like, we're not accustomed to that. It's so pervasive. And yet, there are now new drugs, much more powerful than fentanyl, that are popping up, not just in the United States, but all over the world.
0: Okay, talk about that. I want to hear about that.
1: So a drug called nitazenes can be 20 to 40 times more potent than fentanyl. They're an opioid that was created in the 1950s by Swiss Pharmaceutical, but turned out to be so potent that it didn't really have a natural market. And so it never went to market. And then somebody basically, as this sort of fentanyl crisis was unfolding, mined some archive and found the formula for making nitazenes, and they started producing it. And once they started producing it, they now have like a dozen different variants of nitazenes that have been discovered all over the place. You're finding them in the United States. You're finding them throughout Europe. And one of the reasons you're finding them in Europe is because fentanyl has been so controlled and so tightly managed.
0: Mm-hmm.
1: And this is important because this is the heart and center of why the drug war kind of made everything worse. So you're like, we got to do something about fentanyl. This is killing way too many people. Let's control the precursor chemicals. Let's pressure Chinese pharma from making this stuff. Let's crack down on the Mexican cartels. Great.
0: This is the approach of the drug war.
1: That
0: is to focus on enforcement, to focus on supply.
1: Supply. It's to focus on the supply side. And then they're like, oh, cool. Okay, we'll just come up with something else. So now they've made nitazenes available on the market, and that is gradually expanding and more people are dying from it. But now there's things that are even going to replace nitazenes that are popping up in certain places. That is the thing about synthetic drugs.
0: Basically, what you've described is the idea that regulation just breeds innovation.
1: Innovation. It's one of the most entrepreneurial markets in the world. I mean, they find new ways because as long as you have demand, someone's going to figure out how to supply it, because if it's restricted, it's going to be lucrative. I mean, we're looking at a totally different universe.
0: Okay, so now I want to talk about your latest investigation that recently came out that talks about the Cook County Jail in Chicago. Because while these drugs might not be on every street corner yet, you have found that the place that they're almost being incubated is in American jails and prisons. So walk me through what you found in Cook County. Walk me through that story.
1: So in January 2023, jail authorities are called to the scene of a dead body. And they show up, and there's this inmate who basically has died from some kind of a overdose, but they can't find anything. There's no contraband. They just find all these little paper roaches sort of scattered around like burned confetti. Mm. And they're kind of mystified by what this is, but it's clear the guy's overdosed. And it sort of launches them on this incredible odyssey where they start having these deaths and these crazy overdoses, people going into almost these exorcistic fits, having seizures.
0: Whoa.
1: And they're watching them on camera, and then it clicks. They're like, oh my God, they're smoking paper. They're literally smoking paper. And they realize what's happened is someone has figured out how to turn synthetic drugs into liquid, soak sheets of paper into it, and then smuggle paper into the jail. Now, paper is the most ubiquitous thing in the world, right? Mm. It's been around since ancient Egypt.
0: Right.
1: How do you stop paper?
0: Well, so just to back up, what is on this paper? Like, do they know? You're describing the exorcistic fit, and I'm wondering what causes that.
1: At the time, they don't know what's on it. They would find someone high or maybe find someone dead. They would get a toxicology report of the person who died to figure out what they might have smoked.
0: Yeah.
1: They would also find paper within the jail facility itself, and they'd send that off to get tested. Mm-hmm. It would be anything from like cannabinoids, which is a synthetic form of cannabis, mm-hmm. which can actually be deadly, to sometimes fentanyl, like all different kinds of synthetic substances. I mean, at some point, they were finding recipes for raid and rat poison. And then in August of 2024, they found this single sheet of paper that had 10 different synthetic drugs on it.
0: Whoa.
1: Which didn't make any sense, right? Because it was all different sorts of things that have different corporal implications, right? Like it was cannabinoids, it was opioids. Like they affect you. The high is different.
0: Is it 10 different substances all in different quadrants?
1: No, they're overlapping. It basically...
0: Wow.
1: The best we could figure is somebody had a bunch of chemicals they were spraying on paper and they just wanted to get rid of them all. So they dumped them all on one sheet and that went in. I mean, from your reporting on fentanyl, there's not really a calculation of how deadly this could be, how potent this is going
0: to
1: be.
0: To the extent that there's a calculation, the calculation is how bad can we make this? Meaning how potent, how strong.
1: Completely. That's exactly right. It's the more potent, the less I have to smuggle.
0: Correct.
1: Right? The less risk I take.
0: Yeah.
1: The more the potent, smaller. It's usually cheaper too.
0: Yeah. Yeah.
1: You know, you get whatever. It's like the bang for the buck phenomenon.
0: Okay. I want to ask about what the experience of actually doing it is. I mean, I think part of the other thing that a lot of people who don't use these drugs don't understand is what is attractive about the feeling. So just walk through the implications of people rushing to use a substance that is life-threatening.
1: Like, completely.
0: What is happening there? What's the psychology of that?
1: It's one of the most baffling things for a non-using public to understand about the mentality of drug use. And it is that, like, death is not dissuasive.
0: Hmm.
1: You know, someone dies and our reaction is like, oh my God, why would anybody ever touch that?
0: Right.
1: But if you are a user, you're like, that must be really strong. And I remember having conversations with people in the jail, like, you know, one guy that I spent a lot of time with was Rashad Rowery. And he had previously smoked paper, but had now sort of sworn it off and hadn't been using it.
2: It was either Thanksgiving or Christmas. It was one of the holidays we was on lockdown. And I'm like, fuck it, why not? I liked it. But
1: he was like a really thoughtful guide into why people use it and how they use it.
2: It's hard being in jail. It is very hard being in jail. Like, definitely when you, like, watching somebody grow up through pictures is hard. I've been here 11 years. And when you get high, it's just like, whatever. Sometimes when you get high, you don't even care about going home.
1: Yeah.
2: You don't care. It is what it is.
1: And he sort of describes the desperation and the sadness, this need to escape from sort of your life collapsing in on you.
2: You don't really think about the consequences behind it. We just think about this right here. I want this. No matter what happened, I want this. I ain't gonna be the one to die from it.
3: That's so interesting what you just said.
1: There's also a huge component of these crises of tolerance. You know, your body quickly adapts to whatever toxins it's putting into it such that you need more.
4: Right.
1: So if you're a regular user and you know there's a heavy pack and somebody died and your objective is to escape in as profound a way as you can, like a portal out of the misery of jail and all the trappings of life that that entails, you move towards it, not away from it.
4: And you might be saying, well, that person who died, they just weren't used to it. They were soft.
1: They weren't soft like me. Exactly. Right. Like, I can handle it.
4: I've built up this tolerance.
1: Yeah, there's a weird sense of confidence and almost competitiveness about who can use more drugs and how, you know, how much potency you can handle.
2: But what's the crazy part about this, so many people want to stop smoking. So many people want to actually stop.
3: Really?
2: Yes, but don't know how.
3: They don't even know what they're addicted to, do they?
2: Nah. Not really.
3: How does it work in here?
4: After the break, Azam explains how the authorities at the Cook County Jail tried to stop synthetic drugs from flooding in. We'll be right back.
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0: So Azam, tell me how this jail goes about dealing with this problem, keeping these drugs out.
1: So they are basically like, how do we get rid of paper? The sheriff of Cook County calls around to other jurisdictions facing similar problems because now this is becoming a nationwide phenomenon. I mean, I found instances of 14 different states that have had some kind of prosecution for drug-soaked paper in carceral facilities.
0: Oh, wow, so it's not just Cook County.
1: Yeah, it's all over the place. So some of these places have decided we're going to ban paper outright.
0: Yeah.
1: And he's like, I didn't want to do that.
0: Why?
1: The thing about paper is it's a lifeline for people in jail.
0: Mm.
1: You know, it's not just administrative numbers and like, you know, menus or whatever else they use paper for. It is a letter from a child to his father. It is a note from a mother to her son.
0: Right.
1: It is the thing that tethers you to the world outside of this dark space of privation that is the Cook County Jail. So they start with things like sensing the texture of soaked paper. Guys would start wearing gloves and going through pages of every individual piece of mail by hand. So they made sure they were following all the protocols, monitoring this in a much more comprehensive way. But basically, the lead sort of criminal investigator inside the jail is this guy named Justin Wilkes. He's like, it's not enough to like play defense to try and keep the paper out of prison. We got to go on the offense and figure out who's doing this. So he kind of lays down that as like goal number one. We got to figure out what's happening. And this launches them on this really astounding investigation. They find there's this one prisoner who had been, you know, had basically been caught with paper stuffed in his anus. And he's been prosecuted for having this. But they start wondering, well, how did he get it? So they look at every single one of his prison visits for like an extended period prior to him being busted in the jail with this paper.
0: Oh, wow.
1: And they realize that over the course of, you know, months, his girlfriend who had come to visit him would always slip him paper. They're like, oh, wow. So another detective, he shows up at the girlfriend's house and he basically just gets her to talk. And she describes this whole network of like all these different prisoners with girlfriends who are all coming and visiting and doing the same thing. And it all ties back to this one dealer operating out of the south side of Chicago. And so they get on this huge case. They're like, wait a minute, we actually know who's behind this. So they start tracking this guy. They realize he has this huge stash house in the south of Chicago.
0: Uh-huh.
1: They're like, this is big. We've actually found a guy who is doing stuff across state lines. He is what we believe to be the single biggest supplier to the Cook County Jail of drug-soaked paper. This guy is like a paper baron.
0: That's crazy. All from the girlfriend.
1: All from the girlfriend. So we follow this case for almost a year until finally, like, I'm there when they arrest the main figure. You know, we're all like sort of barreling down this suburban street. They like pull up in front of this house with like one of these signal blocker trucks. Somebody bashes down the door. They send a drone in to search the house. And then everybody floods in. And it's crazy because it's like this new drug bust. They come out carrying these like amber bottles filled with chemicals and like sheets of paper.
0: So
1: this guy has like a postal setup in his house with like, you know, prepaid envelopes to send drug-soaked paper to different places, presumably. And it's just this dude operating out of there.
0: Okay, so they find this guy.
1: They find this guy. They bust him. He gets arraigned. And I go back to Cook County. I'm like, wow, you know, like a year later, and I'm talking to Justin, the investigator, and he's like, did we solve a mystery today? Yes. Did we solve the mystery? Do I think this is going to change the phenomenon? He's like, no.
0: So after all that,
1: they know
0: he,
1: it.
0: He basically recognizes, yeah, this is a win for us, but this is nowhere near the end. Doing this is not going to solve the problem.
1: This is another spoke in the turning wheel, you know?
0: So, I mean, did that pan out?
1: It did. It did. A couple months later, I checked in on the data and they were like, we're having the same number of overdoses. They now have something that's five times more potent on paper there.
0: Wow.
1: But also around that time, they found new ways and novel ways in which they're getting the drugs in. People had figured out how to use Amazon to send drug-soaked paper into the jail.
0: Through Amazon?
1: Through Amazon. Basically, someone would register as a third-party seller, would have a drug-soaked book listed on that, and then the person would buy from that direct seller, thereby sort of laundering a drug-soaked book through Amazon and Amazon packaging, which made it incredibly difficult because prior to that, jailhouse authorities were like, we don't have to worry about that. It's coming from Amazon.
0: That's crazy. What an image.
1: It was just that representative microcosm of this quixotic game of whack-a-mole that they continue to play as they find new, like, we're going to crack down on that. Okay, they're going to do something else. We're going to crack down on this drug. Okay, we're going to get another drug. And this is in the most controlled setting you can imagine.
0: Yeah, yeah.
1: That, I think, is what scares them the most, because if they're having a hard time controlling that in a jail setting, what happens when that hits the street? Are we kind of trapped in this cyclical framework where we just keep doing more of the same thing? And that is the inescapable feeling, especially with this administration, which has opted to kick more ass, so to speak, against drug cartels and smuggling and all of that, is that that hasn't worked. You might see the Mexican police motivated to, like, bust a narco, but we've busted a lot of these guys before, and all it does is just a new kingpin emerges.
0: What about the other option, the alternate route here from the one that the drug war has taken, addressing demand?
1: Yeah, legalization or decriminalization.
0: Or any way of kind of, of getting at the consumption side. The fact that in Mexico, the idea that you're going to stop drugs from being produced without dealing with the fact that the largest consumer market in the entire world sits right on top
1: on
0: of this
1: border,
0: country, on its border, is sort of laughable. What about those methods? How do you see that? Is that a potential way forward here?
1: The thing that struck me is, like, this whole framework around legalization, decriminalization, we have been talking about it for so long. There's a few countries that have done it, like Portugal, but by and large, experience in this have been few and far between, and it's mostly just been a talking point among progressives. The problem is that might have worked when there were just three or four drugs we were worried about. Now we're worried about 1,400 and counting.
0: So what you're talking about is a situation where, like, maybe decriminalization could have been a solution in before times, but we're not in before times. The horse is out of the barn, basically.
1: Exactly. That's exactly what I'm saying. So I think to answer your bigger question, which is what do we do? If you talk to a lot of scientists, they'll be like, yeah, I don't think legalization is the way, or decriminalization is the way to go either. You should have elements of this, like harm reduction, for instance.
0: Right.
1: That is an important component of this that Europe is really focused on. And harm reduction is basically what it sounds like. We understand people are going to use drugs. We understand that we're never going to be able to fully reduce all of the demand. So how do we keep deaths and serious injury from happening?
0: That's interesting.
1: We swap needles, right? So no one's sharing needles. HIV rates plummet. We issue Narcan everywhere so that if your friend overdoses, you give them a shot of Narcan, you revive them, they don't die.
0: Mm-hmm.
1: We pass laws that are like, if you call the cops, or rather the authorities, because your friend is overdosed and you're worried they're going to die, we're not going to prosecute you or send you to jail, because that then means fewer people will die.
0: It's treating it as a public health crisis and not a criminal problem.
1: Exactly, which is something the United States has always struggled with.
0: It sounds like what you've learned is that we don't have the language to describe what we're seeing. And so a first step is to just, all of us, wrap our minds around what this is and really change our entire framework of thinking about it.
1: I think that's right. I think it's also just looking at it with, like, dispassionate, brutal honesty, which has always been hard for us. We are still thinking that blowing up boats or, like, targeting kingpins is going to stop this. And it's clearly not. You can have little bits of pressure, and maybe that can even be a good thing to force the Mexicans to actually do something about this gigantic industry within their borders. But that's not going to solve it. We've never needed more creative thinking about this problem, because it's never been more dangerous or creative. We're kind of moving in opposite directions on one of the most costly issues of our time.
0: Thank you so much for being on the show.
1: Oh, thanks for having me.

0: and distributes programs that inform and inspire, entertain, and engage audiences everywhere.
1: The Daily is powered by the journalism of the New York Times and is distributed by APM, American Public Media. You can go deeper into the stories you hear on The Daily at nytimes.com/thedaily. That's it for The Daily. I'm Natalie Kitroev. See you tomorrow.

0: from New York. This is Democracy Now!
1: It is not the first time we are witnessing these contradictions from the United States. In fact, one of the problems in our negotiations is these inconsistencies and contradictions in their behavior. This is not a new issue.
0: The U.S. attacked southern Iran Sunday, sinking two Iranian ships, claiming they were laying mines in the Strait of Hormuz. Iran, meanwhile, shot down a U.S. Reaper drone. This comes as negotiations over a potential deal to end the war are ongoing. We'll get the latest. Then, an estimated 300 immigrants detained at the for-profit immigration jail Delaney Hall in Newark, New Jersey, are on hunger strike. Outside the jail over the weekend, protesters were tear-gassed by ICE as they tried to block a van transferring Martin Soto, the husband of one of the organizers, outside.
2: Everybody in there!

0: voices be heard, but they retaliate on my
1: We'll speak to Gabriela Soto and formerly undocumented organizer Lee Adorno. Then more than a dozen U.S. activists from the global Sumud flotilla released from Israeli custody returned to the United States Sunday. They're describing what they experienced while in jail.
2: In one of the prison boats, 35 people suffered fractures to their ribs. People said there was at least 12 sexual assaults that took place. People were tased. Me personally, I was kept in cuffs where I can't feel my hands anymore. I was kicked in the ribs multiple times.
1: We'll be joined by Zatteo reporter Alex Colston. He just returned to New York on Sunday. And in D.C., Haitham Arafat, Palestinian-American activist who's lost 100 members of his family in Gaza. All that and more coming up. Welcome to Democracy Now!, democracynow.org, The War and Peace Report. I'm Amy Goodman. The U.S. attacked southern Iran on Sunday in what the Pentagon called self-defense strikes. The U.S. sank two Iranian ships, claiming they were attempting to lay mines in the Strait of Hormuz. Meanwhile, Iran's Islamic Revolutionary Guard Corps says it shot down a U.S. Reaper drone that entered Iranian airspace. This comes as Iranian negotiators travel to Qatar to discuss a potential ceasefire to end the U.S.-Israel war on Iran. This is Iran's foreign ministry spokesperson speaking Monday.

0: It is true that we have reached a conclusion regarding a large part of the topics under discussion, but to say that this means the signing of an agreement is imminent, no one can make such a claim, for the same reasons you mentioned yourself, because policymaking and decision-making in America have become caught in a kind of institutionalized instability.
1: This comes as President Trump warned Iran to hand over its stockpile of enriched uranium, posting on social media Monday night, quote, the enriched uranium nuclear dust will either be immediately turned over to the United States to be brought home and destroyed, or preferably in conjunction and coordination with the Islamic Republic of Iran, destroyed in place or at another acceptable location with the Atomic Energy Commission, unquote. Over the weekend, President Trump also urged countries in the region, Saudi Arabia, Qatar, Egypt, Jordan, Turkey, and Pakistan, to normalize relations with Israel by joining the Abraham Accords as part of U.S. negotiations to reach a deal with Iran. On Friday, Tulsi Gabbard, the director of national intelligence, announced she's resigning from the Trump administration. In a statement, Gabbard said she's stepping down after her husband was diagnosed with bone cancer. An Israeli airstrike in Lebanon's Baqa Valley killed 12 people Monday, according to Lebanese state media. The strike came after Israeli Prime Minister Benjamin Netanyahu authorized intensive military operations against Hezbollah, and as Israel called up additional troops to deploy to Lebanon. Despite last month's ceasefire, Israel and Hezbollah have continued to exchange fire on a near daily basis. Since March 2nd, well over a million Lebanese have been forced to flee their homes as Israeli attacks have killed more than 3,100 people. In Gaza, Israeli strikes killed at least five Palestinians at a refugee camp in central Gaza Tuesday, according to Palestinian health officials. The strike hit a group of residents who had left their homes to confront an Israeli-backed Palestinian militia attempting to move into an area east of Maqazi camp, according to medics and witnesses. It follows another Israeli strike on a tent encampment Monday in the Mawasi area of Khan Yunis, which killed two people and wounded 17 others, including children. A 6-year-old girl, Manatala Abu Libda, was among the dead. This is the girl's grandmother.
2: This little girl, a little bird from the birds of paradise, was playing at the door of her home. God intended that instead, like children of the world, should be celebrating Eid, preparing for Eid. This is what happens to her, an innocent child who has done nothing wrong.
1: In Spain, activists from the Global Samud Flotilla were beaten by police officers at Bilbao Airport on Saturday after they returned home from being intercepted at sea, abducted and abused by Israeli forces while attempting to deliver humanitarian aid to Gaza. At least four people were arrested after members of the autonomous police force for Spain's Basque Country, known as Ertzaintza, used batons to attack activists, family members, and supporters who gathered to pose for pictures. The police violence drew attention to the more than 1.66 million euros, about $1.9 million worth of security contracts between Basque police forces and an Israeli firm run by a former Mossad agent to provide body armor, surveillance technology, and tactical training courses. Meanwhile, 15 U.S. Samud Flotilla activists held a news conference at JFK Airport on Sunday morning. We'll speak to Alex Colston, a U.S. citizen and flotilla participant who writes for Zateo and was part of that news conference. This comes as Israeli National Security Minister Itamar Ben-Gvir has been barred from entering France. France's foreign ministry cited Ben-Gvir's, quote, incitement of hatred and violence against Palestinians, unquote, as well as video he shared last week showing him taunting dozens of activists from the Global Samud Flotilla who'd been abducted by Israeli forces and pushed to the ground face first with their hands bound behind their backs. We'll have more on this story later in the broadcast. In New Jersey, police arrested 10 activists at a port in the city of Elizabeth on Friday morning as they attempted to stop a shipment of weapons, components, and ammunition bound for Israel. Officers used power tools to separate protesters who chained themselves together to halt truck traffic along a main road for several hours. In a statement, one of the activists said, quote, "We blockaded the terminal to stop the U.S. government from violating its own laws by sending weapons to Israel to commit war crimes and genocide," unquote. In Newark, New Jersey, about 300 detainees at the ICE jail known as Delaney Hall have been on hunger strike since Friday to protest inhumane conditions and due process violations. Delaney Hall is operated by the private prison company Geo Group. Tensions escalated on Sunday when ICE removed a hunger strike organizer, Martin Soto, prompting protesters outside the ICE jail to block a van being used to take him away. Masked ICE agents responded by firing tear gas and pushing people to the ground. New Jersey's Democratic Governor Mikey Sherrill joined federal lawmakers outside Delaney Hall, but was denied entry. Democratic Senator Andy Kim and New Jersey Congressmember Rob Menendez, who toured the facility, described the filthy bathrooms, abusive guards, inadequate medical care, spoiled food, and said prisoners were being threatened with deportation to Ebola-stricken countries. We'll have more on this story later in the broadcast. A federal judge in Tennessee has dismissed all criminal charges against Kilmer Abrego Garcia, the Maryland father of three who was wrongfully sent by the Trump administration to El Salvador's notorious Secat mega prison last year. After Abrego Garcia won his deportation case, the Justice Department attempted to bring human smuggling charges against him, stemming from a 2022 traffic stop in Tennessee. But on Friday, U.S. District Judge Waverly Crenshaw ruled actions taken by then Deputy Attorney General Todd Blanche, now Attorney General, had tainted the investigation with a, quote, vindictive motive, unquote. Judge Crenshaw added, quote, "The evidence before this court sadly reflects an abuse of prosecuting power," unquote. To see our coverage of Kilmer Abrego Garcia's case, go to democracynow.org. The Trump administration announced Friday that most immigrants seeking green cards must return to their home countries to apply. U.S. Citizenship and Immigration Services said it would only grant green cards to people already inside the United States, only in, quote, extraordinary circumstances, unquote. Green card applicants will now have to go through consular processing abroad rather than adjusting their status from within the United States. At the White House, a gunman was killed after opening fire on a U.S. Secret Service checkpoint Saturday evening. An NBC News team reported hearing between 20 and 30 shots as Secret Service agents directed reporters to take cover inside the press briefing room. Secret Service officers returned fire, hitting the suspect, who later died at a hospital. A bystander was also wounded. According to police, the suspect was identified as 21-year-old Nasir Best of Maryland. President Trump was at the White House during the incident, but wasn't impacted, according to the Secret Service. Russia's foreign ministry has warned foreigners to leave Ukraine's capital as soon as possible, as the Kremlin threatens a new wave of attacks following weekend strikes on Kyiv that killed at least four people and injured more than 90 others. Russia used a powerful hypersonic ballistic missile in the attacks, which struck high-rise apartment buildings, schools, a marketplace, and a water supply facility. Among those warned by Russia to leave were diplomatic staff from foreign embassies, including the United States. The head of the European Union mission in Kyiv said diplomats from all 27 EU nations would remain, adding, quote, Russia wants fear, panic, isolation of Ukraine. It will not work, unquote. The World Health Organization warns cases of Ebola are spreading faster in the Democratic Republic of the Congo than public health workers can respond. WHO Chief Tedros Adhanom Ghebreyesus called on neighboring countries to take immediate action, warning the number of suspected deaths from the Ebola outbreak has reached 220. On Sunday, police in the eastern Congolese town of Mongwalu fired shots into the air to disperse a crowd that attempted to reclaim the bodies of loved ones at an Ebola treatment center. It's the same city where last week people set fire to an isolation tent run by Doctors Without Borders, Médecins Sans Frontières. This man survived after his brother died of an Ebola infection.
3: Apart from God, it is the doctors, because they are the ones who understand the human body. So if you argue with a doctor, well, you will see for yourself. I am very grateful to the doctors because they have helped me a lot. When I arrived, I was even wondering whether I would be buried today or tomorrow.
1: And Pope Leo issued a sweeping declaration Monday on the risks of artificial intelligence in the form of a papal encyclical that runs more than 42,000 words. Pope Leo presented it alongside Christopher Ola, a co-founder of the AI company Anthropic. The encyclical calls for government regulation, retraining workers, better education for students, protections for children, and safeguards to ensure that humans and not AI models will make decisions on the use of weapons. This is Pope Leo.
4: Artificial intelligence already touches many areas of our lives and affects decisions that shape human coexistence. It is also dramatically changing how war is waged.
1: And those are some of the headlines. This is Democracy Now!, democracynow.org, the War and Peace Report. I'm Amy Goodman, back in New York, with Democracy Now!'s Juan Gonzalez in Chicago. Hi, Juan.
5: Hi, Amy, and welcome to all of our listeners and viewers across the country and around the world.
1: The U.S. attacked southern Iran Sunday in what the Pentagon called self-defense strikes. The U.S. sank two Iranian ships, claiming they were attempting to lay mines in the Strait of Hormuz. Meanwhile, Iran's Islamic Revolutionary Guard Corps says it shot down a U.S. Reaper drone that entered Iranian airspace. It comes as Iranian negotiators travel to Qatar to discuss a potential ceasefire deal to end the U.S.-Israel war on Iran. This is Iran's foreign ministry spokesperson speaking Monday.
0: It is true that we have reached a conclusion regarding a large part of the topics under discussion, but to say that this means the signing of an agreement is imminent, no one can make such a claim, for the same reasons you mentioned yourself, because policymaking and decision-making in America have become caught in a kind of institutionalized instability.
1: This comes as President Trump warned Iran to hand over its stockpile of enriched uranium, posting on social media Monday night, quote, the enriched uranium, nuclear dust, exclamation point, will either be immediately turned over to the United States to be brought home and destroyed, or preferably in conjunction and coordination with the Islamic Republic of Iran, destroyed in place or at another acceptable location with the Atomic Energy Commission, unquote. Over the weekend, President Trump also urged countries in the region, Saudi Arabia, Qatar, Egypt, Jordan, Turkey, and Pakistan, to normalize relations with Israel by joining the Abraham Accords as part of U.S. negotiations to reach a deal with Iran. On Friday, Tulsi Gabbard, the director of national intelligence, announced she's resigning. In a statement, Gabbard said she's stepping down after her husband was diagnosed with bone cancer. We're joined now by Nigar Mortazavi, Iranian-American journalist, host of the Iran podcast, senior fellow at the Center for International Policy. Nigar, thanks so much for being with us. Can you talk about these latest developments? Can you talk about the U.S. bombing southern Iran? And yet they're both saying, Iran and the United States, that they're in the middle of negotiations. What's happening?
6: Good morning, Amy and Juan. Thanks for having me back. It's great to be with you. So, yes, I mean, the U.S. and Iran are in the middle of ongoing talks for a peace deal, which seems to be as close as it ever was throughout this war. I mean, I'm hearing from sources on both sides that they're very close to the finish line, in fact, as far as trying to be flexible and making concessions on both sides. And there's also a ceasefire, an ongoing ceasefire. It's been ongoing for weeks. It has been murky. It has been chaotic. It has been violated from the day one. Israel violated the ceasefire, attacking Lebanon. And there have been other sort of back and forth. And now Iran is accusing the U.S. of violating the ceasefire again. I mean, we have to remember Iran, when we talk about the Strait of Hormuz, this is right off the coast of Iran in the Persian Gulf. And the U.S. has a blockade on top of that strait, very close to the Iranian coast, trying to block Iranian ports, trying to block Iranian ships. So the U.S. presence there, from the viewpoint of the Iranians, in itself is hostile, is seen as part of sort of this act of war. And the conflict, the Iranians are definitely seeing it as a violation of sort of that ceasefire and war escalation from the U.S. side. I don't think it will necessarily unravel that peace process or completely destroy the ceasefire. But, you know, every step of escalation is definitely going to harm the final outcome and narrow the path to a final agreement.
5: And Nigar, what do from what you can tell, what do government leaders in Iran make of this alternating, as they say, institutionalized instability on the U.S. part, with Trump making constant bombastic threats at the same time, then alternating to say that an agreement is imminent?
6: Well, first of all, confusion, Juan, and then also a lack of trust. I mean, this is a recurring line I keep hearing from sources in Tehran over and over and over, that they have no trust in this administration. I mean, take a step back. Iran started nuclear negotiations with this very administration a year ago, and then in the middle of those talks came the first war in June of last year. Again, they engaged in nuclear negotiations this year in the middle of negotiations, as they offered what seemed like a good deal by the admission of the mediators, Oman mediators. In the middle of those negotiations, again, came an even bigger war, this time a regime change war. So what Tehran is saying is that we have no trust in this administration, and that has made the process even more complicated. It's not just the president's rhetoric that changes by the day in the middle of this process, but it's also trusting that if the U.S. commits to something, that they would abide by it, that they won't come and sign something or agree on something and then go and change it the day after. So this will also impact that final sort of agreement, and it's one of the reasons that Tehran is not only skeptical, but also wants to do this in stages to make sure they give something, they take something, they give something, they take something, with some form of guarantee. That's also why they're looking east to powers like Russia, China. There seems to be something serious happening in China, maybe China stepping in to help the peace process, because there's just no trust in Tehran for Washington, for this administration.
1: Now, Gar, if you can talk about a little further about the connection between Israel bombing southern Lebanon. You know, you had this back and forth last week where President Trump said when he's done with the presidency, he could be prime minister of Israel, that Netanyahu does what he wants him to. Clearly, Netanyahu doesn't want this war with Iran to end, but can't control what the U.S. does, but can continue to attack southern Lebanon, that exacerbating Iran's response, because they're saying what happens in Lebanon also affects whether they reach an agreement with the United States. Can you talk more about that, with this intensification of the Israeli attacks on southern Lebanon? Do you think that Netanyahu's doing this to force Trump's hand on Iran?
6: Absolutely, Amy. And it's not the first time. I mean, Netanyahu has done this before. First of all, look at the big picture. Benjamin Netanyahu has wanted a war, an ongoing war on Iran by the U.S. for decades. I mean, he has put this war plan on in front of various U.S. presidents, from Bush to Obama to Biden. And then finally, the quote unquote president of peace took the plan and did it. And he wants the war to continue to expand. He has only expanded the war since the day after October 7th in Gaza, in Lebanon, now in Iran, even in Syria and other countries. He just wants it expanded. Now, Iran's proposal, what they are looking after, is a regional end to the war. So the way they call it is a non-aggression pact, meaning Iran and its allies in a pact versus U.S. and its allies, which very much includes Israel. And I mean, frankly, I think this is better for regional peace and stability if you have sort of everyone on board on one side and the other side. So Iran is very much trying to fold Hezbollah into this process. This is Lebanon, militias in Iraq that are allied with Iran. This is more than just within Iran's borders, especially on Hezbollah, because Hezbollah entered this war with Iran. They worked with in coordination for the first time as close allies, and Tehran doesn't want to drop them. And so for Benjamin Netanyahu, this has really been a tactic from the first day the ceasefire was announced. Just hours later, he did that massive attack with a massacre of over 350 people in Beirut to try to torpedo the process. And now I think I'm expecting to see more and more of this. Like you said, he can't control what the U.S. does as far as U.S. trying to make a deal with Iran. And it seems like President Trump is not very much including him in every little step and detail. But he can, he definitely has means, and others also in the region have means to torpedo the process and try to unravel it. And from the Iranian perspective, they want Lebanon very much as part of this. And if that's not included, then this, you know, final deal will not stand for them. So they want a permanent end to the war, not just for themselves, but also for their allies. And they want to commit that this will be non-aggression pact between them and their allies, and the U.S. and its allies, meaning Iran's allies will also not attack the U.S. or Israel after this pact.
5: And Nagar, talking about a regional agreement, what are you seeing in terms of the other Gulf states of Qatar, UAE, Kuwait, and Oman, in terms of whether they've gotten closer or further away from their alliance with the United States as a result of all of this war?
6: Well, it's a very dynamic situation. First of all, I want to say the GCC countries, these Arab monarchies of the Persian Gulf, are not very similar. I mean, you have a country like Oman who has kept itself as far away from the war, almost outside the war as possible, and didn't get a lot of attacks or engagements from Iran. And then you have a country like UAE who chose from day one to be part of the war and is very much and publicly part of the war and is also getting attacked and is engaged with Iran. And then there you have countries sort of in between, like you mentioned, Qatar, Saudi Arabia, and others. I think Qatar, Oman, and Saudi, if I put them sort of in the same basket, have been trying very hard before the war to push against the war, really warning the administration that this will be catastrophic, this will become regional, and this will not stay inside Iran's borders. And this also came from Turkey, Egypt, you know, other countries in the region, but all of them together didn't have the same weight as Benjamin Netanyahu, who pushed and convinced President Trump that Iran is a paper tiger and they can attack and finish it, which didn't happen. But now throughout the course, I mean, it's very dynamic. These countries are sort of stuck between a powerful ally, which is the United States. They obviously can end this alliance. And a powerful neighbor, Iran, who has been there for thousands of years and will continue to be there. So I think there is a rethinking happening in the GCC, each country in a different way, of how to manage these two relationships. You can't rely on one side or the other. You can't pretend like you're hosting U.S. bases that are being used in a war against your neighbor and you have no role in this war and get surprised if you get retaliation from that said neighbor. And so that dynamic, I think, is something that will play out in the short term and also long term, and for some of these states to rethink how peace in the region would not only be for them, but also has to involve their neighbor. Basically, the Iranian message is, if war comes to us, it will not stay inside our borders. And if it comes back, they will make sure that they'll do it again and again. That's the Iranian messaging and the new doctrine.
1: Nigar Mortazavi, we thank you so much for being with us. Iranian-American journalist, host of the Iran podcast, senior fellow at the Center for International Policy. Coming up, more than a dozen U.S. activists from the Global Samud Flotilla have been released from Israeli custody and returned to the United States on Sunday. We'll speak with two of them. Stay with us.

0: Demagogue, performed by Lila Downs in Democracy Now! Studios. This is Democracy Now!, democracynow.org, The War and Peace Report. I'm Amy Goodman with Juan Gonzalez. Israel's deported hundreds of activists who they abducted from the Global Smooth Flotilla as the convoy of humanitarian aid ships sailed toward Gaza, attempting to break Israel's siege. The activists were imprisoned for days, have described torture and sexual violence by Israeli soldiers during their time in custody. Many reported broken ribs and other injuries. This is Australian activist Juliet Lamont speaking from Sydney after being deported from Israel.
1: I was dragged into a darkened container ship on a prison boat. I was sexually assaulted. I was beaten. And that was just the beginning of 4 days of absolute hell. I've looked into the eyes of the most soulless people in the universe, and nothing came back. These people need to be stopped.
0: Meanwhile, in Spain, activists from the Global Samud Flotilla were beaten by police officers, Basque police officers, at Bilbao Airport Saturday after they returned home from being intercepted at sea and abducted by Israeli forces while attempting to deliver humanitarian aid to Gaza. At least four people were arrested after members of the autonomous police force for Spain's Basque country, known as the Ertzaintza, used batons to attack activists, family members, and supporters who gathered to pose for pictures. The police violence drew attention to 1.66 million euros worth of security contracts. That's about $1.9 million between Basque police forces and an Israeli firm run by a former Mossad agent to provide body armor, surveillance technology, and tactical training courses to the Basque police. This comes as Israeli National Security Minister Itamar Ben-Gvir has been barred from entering France. France's foreign ministry cited his incitement of hatred and violence against Palestinians, unquote, as well as video he shared last week showing him taunting dozens of activists from the Global Samud Flotilla who'd been abducted by the Israeli forces, pushed to the ground face first with their hands bound behind their backs. For more, we're joined by two guests. Here in New York, Alex Colston, U.S. citizen, flotilla participant, just returned home Sunday after 3 days in Israeli custody. He was covering the flotilla for Zateo. This is his second time participating on a Gaza humanitarian flotilla. In Washington, D.C., we're joined by Haitham Arafat, Palestinian-American activist, flotilla participant, who had his head slammed into the ground when Israeli forces detained him. Haitham was born in Gaza. Over 100 members of his family have been killed in Israeli strikes since October 7, 2023. Alex, let's begin with you. I just described what Ben-Gvir did, and now he's been barred from entering France. You were there. Can you talk about first what happened to you on the high seas and then what happened when you were brought to Israel?
2: Thanks for having me, Amy. On the high seas, I mean, we were intercepted about 250 nautical miles from the shores of Gaza. It took them, I think, about a day to get all the boats.
0: And how many?
2: How many boats? 52 boats. And around 400, 500 participants, all told. And as we, when the Israelis board the ships, they typically do so in a violent fashion. They shoot immediately with rubber bullets if we do not stop the ships. They tend to, in my case, they tied my zip tied my hands behind my back, and they put us in stress positions on the boat.
0: A stress position as well.
2: Meaning that they make us sit on our knees with our heads on the ground. Our foreheads on the ground, can't move. They often give these kinds of contradictory orders where they'll say you to sit up, go down, sit up, go down. If you do either, if you do the opposite of either, they'll beat you in some way or another. But the way that they board the vessels is they typically board. They abduct us, they commandeer the ship, and they take us to, in this case, a prison boat. And this happened previously in the mission as well, west of Crete, but there are, I think, two prison boats this time. And when they're on the prison ships, it's kind of like a shanty town or like a strange, like containerized area to traffic us back to Israel. And on those prison ships, and then within Kitzia prison and in Ashdod port, they take they go out of their the Israelis have gone out of their way to beat and abuse the flotilla participants. In the case of Ben Gavir's appearance, he did this the previous time too when we were in Ashdod. One thing I find kind of ironic is that when the Israeli foreign ministry or any of Israeli officials talk about us, they call us provocateurs, or they say we're terrorists, or we're committed to provocation. And yet, whenever Ben Gavir shows up to these things, he's the one provoking us. He's there saying we're terrorists. He's saying that
0: challenge. He brings a camera crew with him.
2: He tends to bring a camera crew with him. And in fact, the previous time I saw him do this, there's one person sort of just shooting film of him, and he's talking to the camera. And it might as well be that we're not even there in some respects, because he's doing it for Israeli consumption. He's filming these antics and these smears of the flotilla participants for the Israeli public. And then this time we were in this tent, and I would say that my experience in the tent was quite harrowing. A person a foot away from me clearly had broken ribs, was holding them, was moaning, and I tried to go help him, and every time I would move, they would kick me or they'd pull me back, and they would set me back down on my knees and head, and I could hear screaming the whole time we were in the tent. They indiscriminately brutalized people in that tent. Meanwhile, as Ben Gavir shows up, and the thing is that I could not see Ben Gavir, but I'm sitting forward, and I can hear someone talking behind me.
0: You mean with
2: me.
0: Your head on the ground?
2: Yes, my head. Yeah, so I couldn't.
0: And your hands behind you, zip tied.
2: Yes, and I couldn't turn around and see. But I'm in a clump of bodies, a row of bodies, and I'm just hearing like one by one saying, "Ben Gavir's here, Ben Gavir's here," yada yada. And I think in that instant, this time around, I realized like they are just being way more severe this time, and I didn't know what was in store when we went onwards to Kitzia.
3: And Alex, there was another boat that some of the activists named a torture boat. You were not on that one, but what have you heard about what happened there?
2: So the first people I talked to when I got on the Turkish plane back to Istanbul is I listened to accounts from people on the torture boat, and I was told immediately that up to 35 people's ribs were fractured. I heard that at least 12, if not 15 people have been sexually assaulted. People told me that some had been injected with syringes of unknown substances. We don't know what those were. We were told that people were made to lie down into like puddles of water and told not to move, and they were afraid they might suffocate in that position. They dropped flashbangs, they shot rubber bullets, and as I've described it in previous interviews, these container ships, we're in a courtyard. We can't go anywhere. You can't run away from Israeli guards who are shooting at you. You can take refuge maybe in the container ship, but then the Israelis would call out the participants to go into the courtyard with their guns drawn. So there was a certain kind of not only sadism, but trying to like torture us with like not being sure what they were going to do to us, like drawing us out, giving us contradictory orders, like finding any pretense and pretext to brutalize us and to keep us fearful of what they might do to us.
3: We're also joined by Haitham Arafat, a Palestinian American who has lost over 100 members of his family in Gaza since October 7th. Haitham, welcome to Democracy Now! You were on the flotilla. What happened with you?
4: I mean, Alex pretty much explained a lot of the things that happened. But I would like to add one thing, is that when Ben Gvir came to our cell, I looked at him. I looked at him at the eyes. And you can tell that this guy has pleasure at us in these positions. They put us in cages. These cages were 3 meters by 6 meters. And I counted at one point, we had more than 80 people. They keep adding more people, and there was no place for us to sit. At one point, we decided to stand because there is no space, and they came and they start beating us, and we had to sit down. There is no space, so we start sitting on each other. on the top of each other. There was a guy behind me when we were after the tent, the guards from the from the port, and he was. I mean, he did not speak Arabic. I do speak Arabic, so I do know some of the words. And they asked him, where are you from? And he was from Southeast Asia. And then they asked him to repeat, I am a fag, I am a fag. And they made him repeat that so many times. And when he stops, they come and beat him. And they tell him, continue. And then he called his friends. And they started actually taking pictures with that guy. This is a system that is not, I mean, it's built, it's a sick system. And when we talk about Ben-Gvir as if it's an isolated incident, it's not. This is, the Palestinians have been slaughtered and killed for over 80 years. And each administration comes and increases. They brag about killing Palestinians. This is, our blood is becoming an election material for them. Who kills more Palestinians gets elected. so what we have seen there in the prison, I'm not gonna repeat a lot of what Alex said, but I can add one thing is that this is a system that was carefully designed not to humiliate, not to deter, not to insult. This system, the process that they have there in the jail was designed to break you as a human. It's designed to make you a human animal. And I think based on what I've seen, and I've seen the reaction of some of the people who were with us in these cages in the concentration camps. It's not a jail, it's a concentration camp. I've seen the reaction of some people. I don't think people can go through that process for a long time. And that was what they have there in place. Now, one thing I'm disgusted at, France banned Ben-Gvir. Now, why? Because there is a picture about him. But we know about this. He's been doing this for years. Why now? Why that guy is still free? Walking and nobody is, he's not on the sanction list of the US. Why the people who are defending the Palestinians are on the sanction list, and these terrorists, these war criminals are walking free and protected. Not only they are protected, they are protected by our tax dollars.
5: Can I ask you, Haitham, yes. You showed them your US passport?
4: Yes, I did.
5: They slammed your head against the ground?
4: Yes. They do not care. I mean, they were trying, my name is Middle Eastern, so they were trying to find my background. And I did not volunteer any information. But they were trying to speak to me in some Latin Arabic languages with insults and cussing words. And I would just ignore them as much as possible because I did not want to escalate the situation. Mm-hmm. Even though I tried to do that, but every time, I have a ruptured disc. So I cannot be in these stress positions for a long time. The minute I try to raise my head, they come and start hitting me. they do not care whether you are young, old woman. We have grandfathers, grandmothers, women, mothers. students.
5: You yes. were born in Gaza and have lost over 100 members of your family. Can you talk yeah. about some of them?
4: I mean, the first time I remember that I was in Gaza 1 year before the October 7, and I was on my way to Gaza during October 7. The first incident, which was actually I was on my way to the airport in Egypt when my uncle called me and he said, yeah, your aunt was killed. Because I was with my aunt at that time. I stayed with her, and we had beautiful time with her. She was like a second mom to me. She was with her daughter. And they bombed that house. And I remember I was in Egypt and they called us. They said they just bombed our house. But it was, I think, a tank shell. So the second floor was destroyed. And they decided to move to the second house. And they called us. They said, what shall we do? We told them, hey, guys, it's the best place is to find a good shelter and just stay there. Do not move. But that house was bombed. So they had to move to my aunt's house. Waited for the morning. While they waited, it was a grandmother, daughters, grandkids, babies, they walked together to the second house, which is about 15 minutes. There was a tank
6: at the end of the road. This tank, once they saw them, they saw a family walking of innocent civilians. They just turned at them. And what they did, they pressed the button and they bombed them. Three of them killed immediately. Few of them bled to death for 2 weeks because they were unable to go to the hospital and ambulances were unable to come to them. They had the mother of the babies were killed at that time and she was breastfeeding. They didn't have milk for the babies. This is what we are going through. And now you are putting Ben Gvir, a band from France, and he still can come to the U.S.? How many more Palestinians needs to be killed before we do something?
3: I wanted to ask Alex Colston, the news out of Spain, when some of the flotilla participants arrived in Bilbao Airport, the riot police in the Basque area of the country attacked the supporters that were at the airport. Your response, especially given the fact that Spain, the national government, has been so outspoken in its criticism of what Israel is doing.
2: Well, as was mentioned at the top of the segment, the Basque police trains with the IDF, they train with Israeli forces. So maybe perhaps on one level, I'm not all that surprised. And yet, of course, these are activists who had just been detained and tortured in Israeli custody. And then the moment they're coming back home to see their friends and their family, they are again brutalized by the police. The way this incident apparently started, as far as I understand it, is that one of the family members and friends were trying to go to the activists, and the police stood in their way. And so the activists walked up to try to see the family member and to get the police to move away. And then there was an altercation. You know, the thing is that many, many police forces across the world train with Israeli forces, the same forces that tortured us in Kitzia prison and on the prison boat, including the NYPD. There has been well-documented cooperative mutual collaboration between the NYPD and Israeli forces. So there's a global police force that is in many ways trained by the Israelis, and the Israelis use the tactics that they have invented on the Palestinians, and yet then they train police forces across the world to inflict the same kinds of violence on other civilians. And so when I saw this video, I thought to myself, well, this is actually the same kinds of police violence that used with same kinds of tactics then used in the Basque region. So,
5: well, we're going to link to your work at Zateo. Alex Colston, Zateo reporter, U.S. citizen and flotilla participant who just returned home to the United States on Sunday. And we thank Haitham Arafat, a Palestinian-American activist, also flotilla participant born in Gaza, who's lost 100 members of his family since October 7, 2023. To see all our coverage of the flotilla, you can go to democracynow.org. Up next, we go to Tennessee, where the execution of Tony Carruthers was called off after prison officials struggled to kill him with a lethal injection, but it didn't work. We'll talk to Stephen Hale, criminal justice reporter at the Nashville Banner, author of Death Row Welcomes You, Visiting Hours in the Shadow of the Execution Chamber. Stay with us.
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0: these times.
1: Oh, My Stars by Michael Hurley. This is Democracy Now!, democracynow.org. I'm Amy Goodman with Juan Gonzalez. We end today's show in Tennessee, where the execution of Tony Carruthers was called off after prison officials struggled to find a vein to administer lethal injection drugs. Last week, the Republican governor, Bill Lee, issued a one-year reprieve to Carruthers over the botched execution, which came despite Carruthers' claims of innocence and demands for a new trial. We're joined now by Stephen Hale, criminal justice reporter at the Nashville Banner, author of the book Death Row Welcomes You, Visiting Hours in the Shadow of the Execution Chamber. Stephen, thanks so much for being with us. You were a media witness for this botched execution. If you can tell us what happened and tell us the story of Tony Carruthers.
2: That's right. Thanks for having me, Amy. So last week, I was one of several of the media witnesses for this planned execution. One of the frustrating things is I can't tell you what we saw because we didn't end up seeing anything. In Tennessee, as of right now, the process where the person who's being executed is prepared for the execution, in this case where the IV lines are placed for a lethal injection, happens behind a curtain. And so me and the other media witnesses were literally in the dark, in a dark viewing room with the curtain that looks into the execution chamber drawn. And that curtain would have opened if they had successfully placed these IV lines in Mr. Carruthers, but that never happened. So what we ended up doing was sitting in the dark for more than an hour and trying to listen to what was happening in the execution chamber, not all of which we understood at the time. A lot of it we found out later. But that turned out to be the sound of them struggling to place the IV lines in Mr. Carruthers. We were told later by his attorney that they tried to, after getting a primary line in his in one of his arms, they tried the other arm, they tried a hand, his feet, ultimately tried his jugular vein in his neck, and before trying to place a central line in his chest. And when that was unsuccessful, after more than an hour, they called off the execution. So, it was quite an ordeal, and obviously his attorney later would tell us that he was in agony, and we could hear him groaning in pain from the viewing room, but like I said, we didn't end up ever seeing him or what was going on.
1: Oh, to Carruthers' attorney, Maria DeLiberato of the ACLU.
3: IV line in his shoulder was filled with blood, like backfilled towards his chest area, and he said that his chest really hurt. This was a tortured, botched execution. I mean, there's no question about it. I mean, I guess it's not an execution because thankfully, by the grace of God, he's still alive, but they tortured him trying to find a vein.
4: I am so grateful that we are going to have a chance to prove what we've been saying and what Tony has been saying for 30 years, that he didn't commit this crime.
3: I know that he believes that this happened, that this botched attempt to take his life happened for a reason, and it will strengthen his resolve to fight even more.
5: And Steve, could you talk about the case that was originally filed by the ACLU seeking DNA testing on about crucial physical evidence? Why hasn't this DNA testing happened in over 30 years?
2: Yeah, well, that's a good question. But you're right. The ACLU filed earlier this year asking for crime scene evidence to be tested, both for DNA analysis and fingerprint analysis. Mr. Carruthers was convicted along with a co-defendant in 1996 for a triple murder in Shelby County, Memphis, here in Tennessee. And he's always maintained his innocence. But his case has, I was saying someone the other day, is pretty much every issue that you see come up in death penalty cases is present in this case in one way or another. Mr. Carruthers has maintained his innocence. His attorneys have long said that he's profoundly mentally ill. He was forced to represent himself at his trial. Six defense attorneys were appointed to be his attorney and then ended up leaving the case, and the judge eventually refused to appoint a seventh. And so he represented himself at this capital murder trial. And so his representation, you know, we often see in capital cases that people later will talk about how they had poor representation. He basically had none. He represented himself. He did not have an attorney. And so he's always maintained that he was innocent, and there was no physical evidence in this case brought by prosecutors. What there was the testimony of a man who later turned out to be a paid informant and who later recanted his testimony. And so there's basically just questionable circumstantial evidence against Mr. Carruthers. And so all these years later, his attorneys at the ACLU have been pushing for that crime scene evidence to be tested. They said that this evidence, if it were tested, it could potentially exonerate him. We don't know because the courts so far had blocked those efforts. And the governor, right before this failed execution, had announced that he was not going to intervene to hold off the execution so that testing could take place. So I can't answer really for you why it hasn't been. But now that Mr. Carruthers has a one-year reprieve, I imagine his attorneys will be trying to get that done in whatever way they can.
5: And what does this case raise about mental illness issues in relation to death row prisoners as well?
2: Yeah, I mean, so Mr. Carruthers, according to his attorneys in court filings for years now, they say that he has had delusions about his case, basically that he didn't even believe he was going to be executed, that he thought he would be released anytime. And because he was, as I said, convinced of his innocence and had started to believe that his attorneys and other people involved in his case were actually plotting against him. And, you know, sadly, this is not unusual. Of all the death penalty cases I've covered and all the ones that I have read about, some of ones I've watched you all cover on Democracy Now!, mental illness is often a factor in one way or another. And whether that's affecting a person's ability to kind of help their attorneys represent them at trial, whether it's a factor in the crime that they committed, if they were indeed guilty, or in their understanding of the case later. And so his attorneys did go to court and argue that he was not mentally competent to be executed, that he was too mentally ill to be constitutionally executed. The courts rejected that argument. But this is a situation in one form or another that we see in lots of death penalty cases around the country and certainly in Tennessee.
1: Stephen Hale, as we wrap up, you have been covering this case and other death penalty cases. You're not only a criminal justice reporter at the Nashville Banner, you wrote Death Row Welcomes You. You decided not to be a witness to these executions after being a witness to them a number of times. Why did you decide to witness Carruthers' execution that didn't actually happen?
2: Yeah, that's a good question. I mean, I did, as you said, I witnessed three executions a few years back in 2018 and 2019. And I, it's not a pleasant assignment. And my other colleagues and reporters who have done so as well, I think, would agree. But and so I was pretty well burnt out on that and exhausted and not in a good place to do it again. I decided to do it again now, years later, because a colleague of mine at the Banner has done a couple of these. My editor, Steve Cavendish, has witnessed a couple that have happened recently. Other reporters that I work with here in Tennessee have been witnessing them. And I think it's vitally important that if the state is going to execute its citizens, that someone who can, you know, I guess you'd say represent the citizens, can be there in the room to watch them do it and report what happens. And so I did think it was important that I volunteer to do it again. I certainly don't want to go to everyone, and I'm not eager to watch any of them, but I do think it's really important that people be able to see clearly, or as clearly as we can tell them, what an execution looks like. And, you know, that's part of a lawsuit that we at the Banner and some other media outlets here in Tennessee are part of, is to expand the transparency of this process so that media witnesses could see the IV lines being placed, could see more of this process. Because I think if people are going to live in a state that has a death penalty, they deserve to see as much of it as is possible so that they can judge it for what it is.
1: Stephen Hale, we thank you so much for being with us. We'll link to your

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1: 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Also, we have comedy from Jimmy Dore and the Ralph Nader Radio Hour Friday mornings. 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

0: Hello and welcome to Newsday on the BBC World Service with Anne Soy in Nairobi and James Cotnell in London.
1: The Lebanese government says 31 people were killed by airstrikes on Tuesday, as Israeli Prime Minister Benjamin Netanyahu said Israel was deepening its operation in Lebanon. We'll be speaking to a resident of Beirut.
0: Since war broke out in the Middle East with attacks on Iran earlier this year, the authorities in Tehran shut down the internet access because of the protests there too. But the internet has returned and we've been in contact with people inside the country.
1: With the ongoing Ebola outbreak threatening large populations in eastern Africa, we look at whether cuts to aid budgets weakened the response to the outbreak.
0: And in business, we're going to look at a pay deal at the electronics giant Samsung, which will see workers at its memory chip division receive a bonus of up to $400,000. That's after this news.
2: BBC News with Danielle Jawowiecka. Unionised workers at Samsung Electronics in South Korea have approved a landmark profit-sharing deal, averting a strike at the world's largest memory chip maker. Tens of thousands of employees in the semiconductor division are likely to receive an average annual bonus worth around $400,000. Workers elsewhere will receive substantially less. Here's Archana Shukla.
3: That really is a big win for workers. But remember, this is only for those who are working in the memory chip division. And, you know, that really was the dispute where the workers were saying that if companies like Samsung are making such huge profits on the AI boom, on sale of these memory chips, then workers who labor to make these chips should also get a share. We've seen, you know, Samsung actually cross a $1 trillion valuation this year. In the January to March quarter, they reported a 700% profit compared to last year, same period.
2: Israel says it's killed the new chief of Hamas's military wing in a strike on Gaza, as it also continues to pound sites in Lebanon linked to Hezbollah. The attacks come despite nominal ceasefires. Israel said Hamas's Mohammed Odeh was appointed after his predecessor was killed earlier this month. Lebanese officials say more than 30 people were killed there on Tuesday. Lina Sinjab is in the capital, Beirut.
4: Today marks the first day of Eid al-Adha, a four-day celebration for Muslims across the Arab world. But even that holy feast was not spared the airstrikes by the Israelis. Hezbollah is also saying that they are retaliating with attacks on Israeli soldiers. But the announcement coming from Israeli officials is really keeping the country on edge, especially here in Beirut, the capital.
2: The veteran Texas Senator John Cornyn has lost a primary election to a challenger endorsed by Donald Trump. He's the latest high-profile Republican figure to be punished over a perceived lack of loyalty. The winner, Ken Paxton, is the state's scandal-plagued attorney general. His decisive victory demonstrates President Trump's continuing power among the Republican base. Bolivia's Congress has voted to make it easier for President Rodrigo Paz to deploy soldiers and declare a state of emergency to break up roadblocks which have paralysed much of the country. Protests called by trade unions and indigenous rights groups against austerity measures are now in their fourth week. Tom Kavanagh reports.
5: The legislation, approved by Congress on Tuesday, had already passed in the Senate. It's being rushed through as the national crisis caused by weeks of roadblocks and protests intensifies. The forced road closures, called by trade unions and indigenous rights groups, have affected the availability of fuel, food and other essentials in many parts of Bolivia.

0: Yeah.
1: You're listening to the World News from the BBC. The governor of the port city of Sevastopol in Russian-occupied Crimea says its air defence units have repelled a number of overnight Ukrainian attacks. Mikhail Razvayev said over 20 drones were downed and a few buildings damaged. No injuries were reported. The strategic port city used to house Russia's Black Sea Fleet, whose capabilities have been drastically reduced by Ukrainian strikes. More countries are announcing travel restrictions over fears about the spread of Ebola. Canada has banned Congolese, Ugandan and South Sudanese residents from arriving in the country for 90 days. Others who've been in affected areas will have to quarantine for 3 weeks. The Bahamas has issued a similar order. Thailand is placing arrivals from Central Africa in quarantine. Officials from Ghana are repatriating around 800 citizens from South Africa. It follows a wave of sometimes violent protests against immigrants in several South African cities. Myeni Jones reports from...
2: Good morning. This is 88.5 WMNF Community Radio in Tampa, Florida. I am Laura Lawson, filling in the best I can today for your regular host, the irreplaceable Patricia Alonzo. We are in good hands today with Leela running the board today. It's good to see you, Leela. How are you today?
3: I'm doing all right. How are you doing?
2: I am doing really good. I'm a proud and somewhat emotional mama today. My daughter graduated from Blake High School on Sunday.
3: Yay! Congratulations!
2: Thank you. I can't believe how the time has flown. Leela, how was your Memorial Day weekend?
3: Oh, I got to relax. Yeah, I didn't put too much on my plate. The last 2-3 weeks have been like really crazy with all my nephew also graduated. So going back and forth. And yeah, this weekend I was like, you know what? I'm staying home. And if I don't have to leave my house, I'm not gonna.
2: Oh, that's fantastic. It was really nice to get some rain. Did you lie there and listen to the rain? I did a little.
3: I did. Yeah, I like to like open my window so I can like see it. It's a whole thing for me.
2: Oh, mood. Yes, ma'am. Yes. Well, today we are going to talk about something near and dear to my heart, public transportation or transit. I fell in love with transit like many Americans do in Europe. This was in 1992 when I was an Eckerd College student studying Spanish in Madrid. I loved the feeling of moving about the city with no car. I loved the metro, the Madrid Underground, with its tall old escalators and vintage people movers. I loved emerging in distinct neighborhoods and the different eras of architecture, even with the trains and the stations. I love the newsstands and the little shops and the whole experience. And ever since then, I have yearned for something closer to that way of living and getting around. It's well known that for an urban area of its size and population, Tampa and Hillsborough County is among the most, many say the most, underfunded transit systems in the United States. For as long as I've lived in Tampa and Hillsborough County, nearly 30 years now, there's been an ongoing discussion and often consensus that we need better and more public transportation for residents. And we have been through different efforts to fund public transportation. Most recently, the residents voted to fund public transit as part of the AFT referendum in 2018. But unfortunately, that was thrown out by the Florida Supreme Court. So to go into more depth about transit in the region, I am incredibly fortunate to be joined here in the studio by Dana Lazarus. In addition to being my friend, Dana holds a master's in urban planning from USF. She is a technical advisor to the Florida Housing Coalition. Dana has more than a decade of experience as a grassroots community organizer. She is the co-founder of Transit Now Tampa Bay, an organization that seeks to bring world-class transit to the Tampa Bay region. Welcome to my friend, Dana Lazarus. I hear it's your birthday. Happy birthday to you.
0: Oh, thank you. Yes, and this is such a gift to be able to come on this show and talk about Transit Now Tampa Bay, this organization that I love, and get to hang out with you, Laura.
2: Oh, thank you. Thank you. Dana, tell us about yourself. Where are you from? What is your story?
0: Okay, so thank you. Yeah, I'm actually from here. A lot of people think that I'm from Portland, Oregon. I'm not actually from there. I just lived there for a few years, but I'm from St. Pete, actually, on the other side of the bridge. I was born and raised in a very suburban environment. So as a child in my most developmental years, I lived at the back of a suburb because my parents had that American dream and the idea that the suburb is where you want to raise your kids.
2: Oh, right.
0: But yes. As a child, I found it very isolating. And I always wanted to hang out with my friends. I was bused. My first bus, I guess, a school bus to school. I went to the IB program in St. Pete, but I lived in Seminole. So that was like a 45-minute bus ride, and all my friends lived far away. And my mom never wanted to drive me 45 minutes to hang out with my friends. You know, even back then, she wasn't a huge fan of driving, but that was our only choice, was to drive. So I yearned for the day that I would own a car as well. The bus came by our community, but I never really considered riding it because I just didn't understand it. Like this entity that came maybe once an hour way out there. But I did see it as a potential way to get some freedom as a child and hang out with my friends.
2: That is such an interesting point. Being informed by the suburban experience, it seems, is what led you to becoming an advocate for public transportation, is what you're saying. That's really interesting.
0: Exactly. Yeah.
2: So you've really taken on public transit as a personal mission.
0: Mm-hmm. Yeah. So I studied environmental studies in college, and I ended up in Portland, Oregon, and I was seeking to do some kind of environmental-based occupation. But what that experience actually provided me was I realized just living in Portland, my mental and physical health improved without me even doing anything. And I'm very much a self-help kind of, you know, I go to the gym or whatever, but just living in Portland without even trying, I was more physically fit because I was walking and biking everywhere. And I was just happier. I was able to go to events all over the city easily and hang out with my friends and meet new people and see beautiful things walking along the city streets. And it was wonderful. And I was like, why can't we have this back home?
2: That is so interesting. So you went from being a child feeling the isolation of the lack of public transportation, and then as an adult, you experience the connectivity of your... It reminds me of something that happened to me. I was a commuter at about the same age in my 20s, and that was really when my mental health fell out. And I think I have memories of being in my car on this 40-minute commute. And that is so interesting, the mental health piece of it. I don't think people focus on that enough at all.
0: Yeah, mental health and just how do we bring joy into our daily lives has been a theme throughout my life, especially again as a child being isolated and feeling depressed.
2: This happens to the elderly as well. I mean, I have seen this many times with my friends' parents and grandparents, where they have become isolated in a similar way that a young teen might, right?
0: Yeah, exactly. So there was the personal aspect that made me passionate about public transit, of just experiencing it for myself. Wow, this is such a better way of life, and wanting to bring that back home. And then kind of logically, cerebrally, the stars really aligned to say, you know, public transit is at the intersection of how we improve the world. Because I always wanted to help people. So I was like, oh, maybe I go into the nonprofit sector. Maybe I do humanitarian work. But I also wanted to help the environment because being out in the suburbs, I mostly hung out with the trees in the backyard and appreciated the nature around me, just, you know, alone in the woods. So public transit is at the intersection of so many injustices that we can address at the same time. Class injustice, you know, worker justice, environmental justice, climate. You know, in 2017, I say, I repeat this fact all the time, the IPCC, the climate report, said that the transportation sector surpassed the energy production sector as the top greenhouse gas producing sector in the United States. And it has been that way. And it's because of all the cars. So my passion for public transit is both very personal and very rooted in data and logic, honestly.
2: Wow, that is so fascinating and so intelligent what you're saying. Yes. So tell us about Transit Now Tampa Bay.
0: Oh, with pleasure. I love, this is my baby. But I am a co-founder, and I do, you know, we consider you a co-founder as well, Laura. You were there at the time, fighting against highway widening, but also realizing if we're going to fight against something, we have to fight for something too. There's a reason why we're against highway widening, and it's not just because we woke up one day and decided we didn't like it. It's because we've experienced something better. We see a better vision for our community. So, in 2015, it came out that FDOT was planning to widen 95 miles of Interstate 275 to do the Tampa Bay Express, TBX. And the community organized against it. I had just come back from Portland, and I was like, perfect, yes, this is the community fight that I want to have here. Very excited. And so I joined in. We did some marches. We organized people to come out to the Transportation Planning Organization's public hearing to say no highway widening. We want to invest in public transit. That's when I met a bunch of other transportation activists at the time, including yourself, Michelle Cookson, Kate Connolly, who lived in the area at the time. And it was really Kate's idea to form this pro public transit organization. And so we founded in 2017 as a discussion group on Facebook, basically an anchor organization for people who agree and understand that we need public transit to unite and work together to try to make it happen through word of mouth.
2: Yes, and some of the most sophisticated discussions you can find about public transportation happen in your Facebook group of people who are just passionate about this issue. And I felt too, meeting with other people in that era, say 10, 12, 15 years ago, talking about transit, it was such a hot topic somehow. Mm. And it just felt so good to find other people who didn't think it was a controversial thing, that we obviously needed this, right?
0: Yes. I say the people who get it, you know, you don't have to convince them. They just get it.
2: Yes, that is so true. Well, tell me about some of the things that Transit Now Tampa Bay is doing these days.
0: Yeah, so, you know, this organization has evolved in a really beautiful and organic way, starting with just having conversations across this massive community of, you know, Hillsborough County and Tampa Bay about how we all agree on this one thing. And we started going out and actually doing things. I'm a community organizer, so that I just naturally was like reaching out to people, hey, let's go to this city council meeting, let's do this and that. I'm also on the Citizens Advisory Committee to the TPO, so I would kind of get a first look at opportunities for funding or, you know, things happening transportation planning and funding wise. But I do think the first kind of big thing that we did was advocating for the All for Transportation sales tax.
2: Yes.
0: To which, you know, we had a couple community events to inform people, like, what is this? Why should we vote for a 1 cent sales tax? So we did some events. We, you know, organized people to collect petitions. They had to collect, I believe it was 80,000 signatures.
2: Wow.
0: Just to get it on the ballot.
2: And then we had to pass it. You worked so hard on that.
0: Yeah. And then we had to pass it. And we did pass it because we were having those community conversations with people with, I think it was 57%.
2: Yeah, I think that's right.
0: Of the vote.
2: An incredible achievement and just a community-based achievement of our voters who understood this. It was absolutely devastating to lose that battle in the Florida Supreme Court.
0: I agree. At the time, actually, there was an article that the Tampa Bay Times posted that said that Hillsborough County back then was in a $2 billion deficit for transportation projects. When you look at all of the plans, you know, HART, our bus system, has to create a transportation demand plan. And our TPO does a long-range plan. So we have these plans. And in the plans, they have to calculate the unfunded need for those systems. And the unfunded need is always massive. And those agencies, when they thought they were going to get funding from the 1 cent sales tax, oh, they were so excited. I remember hearing them talk about the rail that they were going to fund, all of these different things that we would have by now. Like, we would have a streetcar expansion by now up through Tampa Heights and probably further. We would have bus rapid transit along Route 1. It was a huge loss. But we're going to try again. Let me just end it with some hope.
2: A lot of people imagine that you get public transportation by getting grants from the federal government, but that's not the whole story, is it?
0: Exactly. Grants do supplement things. I mean, especially there's two different areas of funding that are needed. There's your upfront capital funding, and then there's your ongoing operational funding. And what people don't think about is that that's the same for both public transit and roadway infrastructure. Roadway infrastructure also needs operational funds. It's more in the case of running the streetlights and things, but it's in the maintenance of the roadways that we are financially strapped to for as long as those roadways exist. That is a massive chunk of the funding that we have to pay every single year. So yes, we need injections of grants, especially for those upfront costs of the building and the construction, again, whether it's roads or a bridge or a rail line. But then you need ongoing funding and you need a dedicated funding source for that, which is what our public transit system is very much lacking and why we're so underfunded.
2: And that source could have been, or part of it could have been, the All for Transportation tax, which would have produced those operating revenues. My understanding is that when you apply for one of these federal grants, you need to be able to show you have, say, like 25, 30 years planned of operating revenues so that you're not going to build a streetcar and then just have it sitting there, right? Right? Is that the point?
0: 100%. That is part of it. They want to see if we were to pass another 1 cent sales tax or a different ongoing funding source, we would in turn win more grants, to your point.
2: Yes, that makes a lot of sense. So we've kind of talked around this, but why is it so difficult to fund public transportation here? Why do you think that is?
0: Oh, so there is a reason. So it's a great question. We're not stuck like this, you know? So the low-hanging fruit answer is that, for one, we have to vote. Like, we have to vote as a people to tax ourselves more in order to fund public transit. So we have to see it as a priority and understand all the different ways that it will improve our lives and improve, you know, and help people and just touch all these different areas of civic life, the economy. Like, we have to understand that, you know, the data shows that for every dollar that you invest in public transit, you get a $4 economic return. We have to prioritize it. Unfortunately, I think it's unfortunate because I feel that we would make better decisions as a people ourselves. But the decision makers for what we do for public transit and again, with it being so based on how much funding we have available, are our elected officials. The elected officials make all the decisions for public transit funding and planning. And we don't, like, we try to, that's the reason why Transit Now Tampa Bay is so important as an advocacy group, is because we have to make these elected officials feel supported in making big decisions for public transit and transportation planning.
2: That is a very good point. Good morning. This is WMNF 88.5 in Tampa. This is Making Connections. I am Laura Lawson. I am on the air with Dana Lazarus from Transit Now Tampa Bay. One of the things that I learned that is different, to your point about elected officials, compared to some of the other counties in the state, is that we have these transit boards. It's true of both HART and PSTA that are dominated by elected officials, where when you look at some of the other counties, what they actually have is their transit agency is sort of inside their county. It's, so it doesn't have this political board. Mm. And so it's being tended to in the same manner more that their wastewater program might be, or their pet resources might be, or their roads program. And so I do think my theory is that it is part of why public transportation in this area has become sort of overly politicized, arguably. Do you think that could be partly true?
0: I mean, I deal with the reality of how things are, and I will tell you the reality of how things are is that we have to appeal to our public officials, to our elected officials, who may or may not know anything about transportation planning or real smart growth principles. That, I mean, this is stuff you go to college to learn. You know, I have a master's in this, and there's a lot of data, there's a lot of complex thinking around it. And our planners, you know, we have a director of planning, and we have staff that do planning, and they can only do so much to present evidence and, you know, present plans to the elected officials. And at the end of the day, the elected officials do whatever they want, and it often ends up being what they think is politically popular for them.
2: Yes, that makes sense. And one of the things about transit that I've noticed is it's not its own discipline, like the law or medicine or even engineering kind of is. It's got all of this mixed up in it. And also it has such complexities in how it works, not only with funding, but how it meets the built environment, how it interacts with that. And the other issue, I think, too, is that the way people imagine transit, because most of us in this area, in this region, are primarily drivers as opposed to users of transit. So we bring the driving experience and our understanding of it to our understanding of how transit might work. Yes. And maybe sometimes that makes it confusing, I think. Do you think that's true?
0: Yeah, I mean, one thing that I wanted to bring up too as part of like my story is having grown up in, like, I'm from here. And so my views on the bus used to be exactly the same as the people who I now argue with almost every day. These people, I can tell where they are coming from. I know exactly what they think of the bus and what they think of the people who ride the bus. Oh. It's just what it feels like. It feels like an immature, almost childlike perspective of, like, what is this? Like, I don't even, what is this thing? And who are these people? I don't understand them. It's this whole, it's a mysterious entity of, like, I mean, especially me coming from a middle class, like, suburban upbringing. I didn't even know anybody who, like, rode the bus regularly.
2: Right.
0: I can just tell these people just don't know.
2: I think that's really important. And I think it can be, in some cases, particularly true for women, that they're nervous about the idea of riding the bus. I ride the bus, and I will say that I have had far more unpleasant experiences in parking lots around the city and county than I've ever had on the bus. It is not, but I do think there's another thing too, and that's that people just need to try it. They just need to try it once, and then they will see. I mean, I think that's part of it too. What do you think about that?
0: I completely agree with you. And that is such a fantastic segue to one of the other big campaigns that Transit Now Tampa Bay worked on, which is the Route 1 Fare Free Pilot Program. So this started out kind of the same way a lot of things start out here, where there was a vote to widen I-275. That was a motion by County Commissioner Joshua Wostel to widen 275 between Hillsborough Avenue and Bearse in one lane in each direction for almost $1 billion. And this was something, again, the community fought against. It was actually removed from plans, and then Josh put it back in. This made me very upset, and so I brought together leaders in different transit agencies and jurisdictions, and I said, what can we make happen for transit? Like, I understand there's so much money for roadways. Help me find money for transit. Like, what needs to happen? Let's make a plan. One of the things that came out of that meeting is we need the city to put up some money for bus operations. The city, we've had record-breaking budgets every year. I understand those have to keep up with inflation and salary increases and things like that, but there's still some extra money. We also recently implemented the parking fees in a lot of different areas of the city at the time, and had a lot more money coming in from parking fees. So this was 2024. Transit Now Tampa Bay worked with City Councilwoman Lynn Hertak to try to find some money in our budget that year to go towards the bus. And that evolved into a refined idea, which was to fund Route 1, which is the most popular route in all of Hillsborough County. It has the highest ridership, probably because it goes from the USF area right into downtown through Seminole Heights, where there's a lot of a density of businesses and jobs and things. And so we thought there was a couple of things. That also was supposed to be our bus rapid transit route in the future, and we needed to demonstrate a certain ridership on that route in order to move forward with BRT. So we funded this pilot program to make it free for 2025 using parking fee funding. So we took it from one, you know, transportation mode of cars parking. We subsidize parking for cars at such a high rate.
2: Right.
0: So we got some return from that and invested it into this public transit to move people around, save workers money in their pocket who desperately need it in this time of high housing costs and inflation and everything. And another reason we wanted to do this is to give people the opportunity to ride the bus for the first time. So I'm bringing it back around to your point that you made earlier.
2: Right.
0: To break the seal and give them, you know, you just have to try it one time in order to visualize yourself doing it more often and dispel the myths of what that experience is like. And we did that. And, you know, we, Transit Now Tampa Bay, personally led rides with neighborhood groups and all kinds of people. And many of them said, hey, this is my first time riding the bus.
2: All right.
0: And they had a great time and made plans to do it again in the future.
2: Oh, that is wonderful. That is wonderful. You got some, I call them bus virgins. You got them to go on the bus. That's amazing. And what kind of ridership did the route see during this period?
0: So by making the route fare free, ridership almost doubled.
2: Wow.
0: It went from about 3,000 riders per day to over 5,000 riders per day.
2: Wow. And the other thing that I understand about doing fare free that's actually really cool is it makes the bus more efficient.
0: Yes.
2: Can you explain that for people, why that is?
0: Absolutely. So one of the more contentious things about riding the bus is when new riders don't know how to pay.
2: Yes.
0: And that can stall the bus from being on time if people are fumbling with their money or arguing with the driver trying to figure out, you know, how to pay. So, on time, their on-time service improved by about 10% as well.
2: Isn't that something? That is really, really cool. That's really, really cool. One of the things I'm tempted to bring up, but I'm questioning is that one of the things that really has dominated public conversations about transit over the last decade, to its detriment, in my opinion, that's my editorial opinion, is automated vehicles. What do you think about this technology and its role in public transit?
0: It's a good question. It's an important question, even though I personally love boring things like sidewalks and buses, you know, taking it back to the basics, because these are the things that have worked globally for over 100 years. So I think we should be focusing on that and not necessarily the shiny new toys that very wealthy people are interested in. I mean, but there's a place for it. And also the very wealthy people are a very important part of the conversation because of concentrated power and, you know, this conversation of money. So, you know, I've been having conversations with all these different people who have a role to play in improving our transportation system and funding public transit. They always want to talk about autonomous vehicles. So, you know, we kind of have to. I recently spoke with a very well-known developer who he very much wanted to talk about autonomous vehicles. And his vision is that all buses will be autonomous in the future here in Tampa. And I just encouraged him to think about, okay, so even if the buses are autonomous, there is still these core problems to improving our bus system, one of them being space. An autonomous vehicle is going to be stuck in traffic the same way a vehicle with a driver would be, if not even worse, because perhaps a driver would use a logical, you know, thinking to get around the traffic, but the autonomous vehicle will be stuck. So I said, well, we still need bus rapid transit. How are we going to be moving this autonomous vehicle around? How are we going to have the ongoing funding to make sure the buses are in good repair? How are we going to, like, there's still all of these
2: What happens
0: issues.
2: If somebody, I mean, gets sick and throws up on the bus? What if happens if one of the passengers starts causing trouble? I mean, the truth is the drivers serve kind of also as someone there to just make sure that everything is okay. They're in charge of this moving public space effectively, right?
0: 100%, Laura. That is such an important point. The bus driver isn't just driving the bus. They're your first contact of public service, customer service. So
2: I feel that a certain amount of these automated vehicle fantasies are about the idea that they can have some private transportation system where they're not going to have to pay a workforce. You know, we were just talking 100%. About how operations are like a really hard part of putting together a transportation system, whether it's roads, whether it's transit. And I think that's what they want. And I think that's part of the reason why they're obsessed with this.
0: I can confirm, because as I was talking to this developer, he said, well, think of all the money we'll save. You know, it's funny that for some reason public transit is where we want to cut costs, when with so many other public systems and injections of funding from the federal government, for example, the purpose has been to help create a workforce and to support our workforce. So really, it in a way, that's another side of the importance of public transit is jobs.
2: That's a good point. We rely on these drivers, and I think I'm worried that the conversation is being directed in that way for that reason. Well, with that said, do you have a favorite transit technology?
0: I think my favorite transit technology or piece of technology for transit, mostly because it comes up when I talk to riders and people that, you know, want to see the system improve, is going to be little things like there's something called a CAD AVL system.
2: Wow. This is really nerdy.
0: It is. I talk about it all the time because I'm asked about it. It increases the accuracy of real-time tracking of the bus. You know, where is your bus? So it increases the reliability of the system. So we did just recently update our CAD AVL system, although I'm not sure if it's online yet, but we did, HART did fund it. So that is really wonderful. And then other little things like the variable message boards that you'll see at bus stops and really well-funded systems that tell you when the bus is coming. They'll tell you if there's a delay or if a route has been canceled. Those are my favorite transit technologies.
2: Well, and you can access these things that you're talking about on your smartphone, right? People may not know that. That's like one bus away as an example, right?
0: That's true. You're
2: talking about?
0: Yeah, so because I just use Google Maps and that tracks public transit pretty accurately, actually. You'll see a little bus icon pop up on the map to show you where your bus is.
2: All right. Well, it looks like we have some callers here. Let's take a look and see who we are dealing with here. All right. We have Michael here from Bradenton. He is curious about your figure that you get a $4 return from transit. So I'm going to put Michael from Bradenton on the air. Hello, Michael.
4: Good morning.
2: Good morning. So you have a question for us about transit, is that right?
4: I do. Actually, it's a two-part question. The first part is, quote, for every $1 we put into the cost of the transportation system, we get a $4 return. You never explained how you get a 400% return on a $1 investment. And if that's true, then why isn't everybody clamoring to get involved?
0: Yeah.
2: All right. Thank you, Michael. I'm going to turn that over to Ms. Lazarus. Thank you for calling in.
0: Yes, thanks for the question. So that figure comes from APTA, A-P-T-A, which I believe stands for the American Public Transit Association. They're a very well-known research organization about public transit. So they are the ones that came up with that 1-to-4 output ratio. And it's very similar to this very hot topic of us investing in this Rays stadium, where there's this argument for something called multiplier effects. So the way that we get these multiplier effects for the economy out of public transit are things like workers being able to get to their jobs, and business owners being able to rely on their workers to get to their job. It's mutually beneficial. People circulating throughout the economy to spend money outside of their homes. They're not trapped in their homes.
2: That is, this reminds me of a personal story from probably 15 years ago, if I could just... I was working downtown at the courthouse, and we went to that Subway down by the courthouse all the time to eat lunch. And there was a lady that we knew there, a sandwich maker who we'd known for a while, and we'd gotten to know her over the time that she'd worked there. And we came to find out that she was up for a management position, but they didn't want to make her the manager. And you want to know why?
0: Because I can guess.
2: She did not have a vehicle. She took the bus downtown every morning, which is about the best work site that you can take the bus to in Tampa, probably downtown.
0: Yeah. I mean, I think there's also something to be said about cities like New York City that have the best economy in, you know, the nation. And they also have some of the best access to public transit and have for 100 years. So there's a lot of evidence as to like why this is the case.
2: Yes, that makes a great deal of sense. Okay, well, and we have another caller here. This is Eduardo from Tampa, and he is interested in talking about Brightline. So let's talk to Eduardo. Good morning, Eduardo from Tampa. You have a question for us about Brightline?
5: Yeah, I got a comment. See what you guys think. So instead of wasting time on the Rays stadium, this is really what we should be concentrating more, because I think this is a more job producer. And I did see the story of where the line hit two people in West Palm Beach, which was unfortunate. But it's got its money woes. And I think if we really put some heart into it and, you know, made this financially viable, we should already have a stop in a place like Ybor City. I mean, I don't understand why this is not, you know, Tampa's growing. I mean, this is something that can very help the city.
0: Yes.
2: Oh, thank you so much, Eduardo. Yeah, thank you for your comment. What do you have to say about Brightline, Dana?
0: Yeah, I talk about economic circulation. I mean, the I-4 corridor is... I-4 itself is one of the most dangerous highways in the nation because people are using it. There's economies between Orlando and Tampa that attract a lot of visitors. There are people commuting every day for work in between Tampa and Orlando and St. Pete and Orlando, or St. Pete and Lakeland, you know. So the Bright Line is a piece of the puzzle. Mm-hmm. It's a regional connector. Mm-hmm. Transit Now Tampa Bay, we are often more focused on local connectors, but we also recognize the importance of the regional connector. So we definitely are very supportive of the Bright Line coming. You know, it would have been awesome if Rick Scott hadn't rejected all that money for a train between Tampa and Orlando. We will not forget. We will bring this, continue to bring this up, because it's really a shame. And again, an elected official made that call for us.
2: Good point. Good morning. This is WMNF 88.5 in Tampa. This is Laura Lawson on Making Connections with Dana Lazarus from Transit Now Tampa Bay. We were just talking about Brightline. And one of the things that frustrates me a little bit about the focus on the intercity private rail is I love the Amtrak. I love the Amtrak. I wish that more investment went into making Amtrak work better for Tampa, because you can take that train system. I mean, it connects up all over the country, right?
0: Yeah, I heard that you can actually take the Amtrak all the way to Montreal if you want to go that far north.
2: Wow. I mean, that's amazing. So I'm excited about the Bright Line to some extent, but sometimes I worry that maybe we should be putting all our eggs in the Amtrak basket. I don't know. But, it, you know, Brightline is there. They're talking about how it might go bankrupt, or maybe it is going bankrupt. It's just a struggle to do this. And so I don't know. I have mixed feelings about it. But if it comes here, you can bet I'm going to take it. I took it from Fort Lauderdale to Miami one time, and that was just a lovely ride.
0: Yeah, the Amtrak is so underrated, and a lot of people don't know that the Amtrak train comes to downtown Tampa, to Tampa Union Station. We have an Amtrak train for passenger rail north and south to Miami, and yeah, north as far as Montreal or wherever else, and it's a wonderful ride. It's much more comfortable than riding a plane. The seats are huge, they're cushy, they're comfy, you can get up and walk around, and there's really decent food on the Amtrak. And it's a lot of fun. And I agree, we should be investing in it. We only have one train, Amtrak train, a day.
2: Right.
0: Heading north and heading south. And one of the things Transit Now Tampa Bay is looking into is advocating to get another, at least one more train. And, you know, we can build off of that.
2: So it looks like we have another caller here. Okay. Oh, we have Brian here from Polk County. Brian, good morning. Do you have a question or comment about transit?
6: Just some comments. Polk County is soon to relocate to Pinellas County. I'm tired of I-4. 40-year veteran in the rail freight business, so I understand the railroads extremely well. I route traffic on CSX out of Tampa every day.
2: Wow.
6: Okay. Tampa has infrastructure in place right now. including service all the way out to Clearwater and St. Pete, except you've got to go around the bay.
2: Yes.
6: I'm of the view that you use the infrastructure you've got. Building brand new right-of-way like Brightline's trying to do, and that takes on a tremendous financial burden that they can't handle right now.
2: That is an excellent point. So your point is, you're talking about these CSX tracks, these historic tracks, yes, that we have because we were a banana and cigar port and everything else. And
6: you are aware that Amtrak ran on those tracks all the way to Clearwater up until 1990 or so.
2: Oh, wow. Isn't that something?
6: You could
2: something?
6: Come straight out of Clearwater and connect to the system. But I want to put out a more important point.
2: Okay.
6: I think it's Sunrail.
2: Yes.
6: Sunrail that runs out of Orlando and comes as far west as Point Siena.
2: Yes.
6: I would strongly advocate for the Tampa region to connect into that system.
2: Not oh, wow.
6: Four is going to Disney World, are they?
2: That just sounds like a fantastic idea. I love that idea, Brian. Can you get that started for us?
6: Well, I put my name into your website because I was interested in what you guys had to say.
2: Oh, thank you. And thank you so much for calling in.
6: But keep this in mind. You need to look at cities where public transport is extremely successful.
2: Yes.
6: I would suggest my home city of Chicago.
2: Mm. Okay.
6: And as I was saying to the person who answered the phone, wherever Metra is in Chicago, that's where some of your highest priced real estate is.
2: Yeah. Oh, that's look true. That. Good points.
6: I grew up in Naperville, Illinois years ago, and I could literally hop on my bike in southern Naperville, get to the Metra station in Naperville, and literally walk to Wrigley Field. I still can.
2: Yes. Oh, that must have been so great. Brian, thank you so much for calling. Thank you.
6: Good luck.
2: Oh, you bet.
0: Thank you.
2: Take care. Wow, that is, I am so glad he brought up CSX tracks. Talk about that for a minute.
0: Yeah, so the HART and the TPO have definitely tried to work with CSX and will continue to try to work with CSX because, yes, that is an asset that already exists in our community. There have been studies that show that, you know, the comparing using the CSX tracks for passenger rail to building like a new highway or expanding the highway, building the highway is 20 times more expensive per mile. So there's a lot of reason why we should be using this existing right-of-way. So I completely agree with that caller.
2: Yes, that is an excellent point. And you can email us today at dj@wmnf.org. You can call us at 813-239-9963, or you can text us at 813-433-85. We appreciate all of your comments. I remember Commissioner Pat Kemp. You know, I used to work for her, and she was very focused on the idea of getting train passenger rail between downtown Tampa and the USF area during her term. It was hard to get a lot of traction with the idea. It's always been out there in plans. And what's cool about it is it follows basically the same path where we already have our most utilized bus services. That's, mm-hmm. you know, Route 1, the route on Nebraska, 22nd Street as well. And so it has a lot of potential both as a federal transit grant and just practically where it's located, all the neighborhoods it goes through. It really does seem like an incredible possibility if we could figure out how to make that happen.
0: Yeah, I agree. And it goes right past USF. There was an East Tampa redevelopment study that specifically focused on the idea of using the CSX tracks as passenger rail interlocally. That was very popular with the East Tampa community. It goes right past, you know, San Juan, and some great businesses out there on Hillsborough Ave.
2: Oh, that is great. That is great. Well, it looks like we have another caller. James from Polk County. Good morning, James. Do you have a comment or a question about transit?
7: Well, I absolutely love transit, and I love that you guys are talking about it this morning. But I just wanted to tag in and, you know, just echo your comments and needing that we need to beef up Amtrak. And because living over here in Lakeland, Amtrak system won't even let you buy a ticket from Lakeland to Tampa. You have to do like a hack of where you buy a ticket from like Winter Park to Tampa, and you board over here.
0: I've done it. Yeah,
2: I've heard about that. That's interesting. I'm not sure why that is. Do you know?
0: I think it's because of a lack of staff capacity at the Lakeland stop. It's kind of like a empty building.
2: Is that right? Well, see, there it is again. It's always about operations, isn't it? Thank you, James, for calling, and thank you for your interest in this.
7: Absolutely. All have a good day.
2: You too. Wow. So this is all so interesting, but we got off track here a little bit talking about intercity service in Tampa. But what do you think about BRT plans in Tampa? What do you think about a bus rapid transit plan? Like, first of all, maybe help people understand what bus rapid transit really is, and then what you know about any plans or possibilities for that in Tampa.
0: Bus rapid transit is a fixed guideway type of transportation that doesn't have rails in the ground, but it has a dedicated lane that is a bus only. So it actually is rapid. It actually increases the reliability and the frequency by a whole lot. In other places that have the BRT, you'll see something called a red carpet that they paint the lane red to show this is a bus only lane. And it's been very successful in places like Minneapolis. It's just another way of moving people around rapidly. It's like a part of a multimodal transit ecosystem or transportation ecosystem, I think. It is a lot cheaper to implement than rail. It is a little bit more flexible, which is, in my opinion, to its detriment, because you want to have a reliable commitment of this is where transit is going to be in the long term, so that we can have our land use match that, make sure that like there's transit oriented development, land use, and higher density and incentives and things around the transit line. So I will say though, real quick, like Route 1 was a proposed bus rapid transit route, and there's actually several others that have been studied for decades in this area. Fowler, for example, is another area. But the state of Florida passed a bill that now makes it almost impossible to implement new BRT. This was a reaction to the Sunrunner and the success of the Sunrunner in being built, and specifically there was an elected official out of the St. Pete Beach area, Linda Cheney, who basically helped get this bill. It's 1301, and House Bill 1301, that now in order to implement a bus rapid transit lane and repurpose a lane for the bus, you have to have 6,000 riders per day. So this kind of brings it back around to the Route 1 pilot project, which again, that was going to be our BRT route, trying to get the ridership from 3,000 up to 6,000. And that law, it used to be 3,000 riders a day you could repurpose a lane, and the state now made it 6,000. And we were so close. Like I said, we got over 5,000 riders per day, but we didn't hit that 6,000 person threshold that the state has now implemented since 2024.
2: I did not know about that. I'm sorry to hear that. Have you taken the BRT over in St. Pete?
0: Yeah,
2: What do you think about it? Tell us about that.
0: It's a very easy ride. It's great, and it goes where, you know, as somebody who is now a visitor to St. Pete, it goes where I want to go. It goes from downtown to the beach. And once the ferry service gets re-implemented, and that's coming very soon, Transit Now, we help to advocate to move the grant, the $5 million grant from HART over to PSTA, because they had a plan to buy more boats make the fare cheaper, make it all year round instead of seasonal. And so that is coming, and I'm so excited, and I'm going to take the ferry to downtown and hop on the Sunrunner.
8: Oh, that is... I did not quite realize that. That is great. I'm really excited. Can we go together?
0: Yes. Yes. We'll host a big event with Transit Now.
8: Yeah. I loved taking that ferry from downtown Tampa to downtown St. Pete. That was just such a pleasure. And the idea that it'll hook up with that BRT is really exciting to me. So, wow.
0: It's almost world class.
8: So we got to sum this up, Dana. We got to sum this up. We've come to the end of this discussion. But what do you want people to understand most about transit in Tampa Bay?
0: A couple things. One, I would just say that we can fix it. We can improve it. My theory of change, the Transit Now theory, is that we need more funding so that we're no longer the most underfunded per capita transit system in the nation. We have to understand its value and allow ourselves to be taxed a little bit more in order

0: The fate of France's former president, Nicolas Sarkozy, is being decided by the Paris Appeals Court. I'm Tristan Redman, and for the documentary on BBC World Service, I'm telling the story of how Sarkozy became the first former French head of state to end up behind bars since the Second World War. Throughout the case, he's always denied any wrongdoing. But there are allegations of a secret pact with a dictator, unexplained meetings between government figures and a known terrorist, and vast amounts of cash.
1: At the very end of the campaign in 2007, it emerged that there was so much of it that they even considered destroying it.
0: This is the story of Sarkozy's rise and demise, and how he went from the Élysée Palace to the notorious La Santé prison, and his quest for redemption and one final comeback. That's the Sarkozy affair after the news.
2: BBC News with Danielle Jałowiecka. Unionised workers at Samsung Electronics in South Korea have approved a landmark profit-sharing deal, averting a strike at the world's largest memory chipmaker. It's estimated that tens of thousands of employees in the semiconductor division will receive an average annual bonus worth around $400,000 each. Workers in other units will receive substantially less. Jake Kwon reports from Seoul.
3: This landmark deal will see Samsung Electronics set aside 10.5% of its profits for bonuses for tens of thousands of workers in the company's chip-making division. The agreement has ended the threat of a strike, which could have caused tens of billions of dollars of economic damage. The news has led South Korea's main stock market index soaring in value. But it's also revealed the growing divide between those working in a sector at the center of the AI boom and other Samsung employees.
2: Israel says it's killed the new chief of Hamas's military wing in a strike on Gaza, as it also continues to pound sites in Lebanon linked to Hezbollah. The attacks come despite nominal ceasefires in both places. Israel said Hamas's Mohammed Odeh was appointed after his predecessor was killed in a strike earlier this month. Yoland Nell reports from Jerusalem.
4: Despite US brokered ceasefires, Israel is intensifying its military action in Lebanon and Gaza. Following attacks on Israeli soldiers and civilians in northern Israel, Benjamin Netanyahu has vowed to crush Hezbollah, and the Israeli army is now expanding its ground operations in southern Lebanon. Mr. Netanyahu said in a statement with his defense minister that the newly appointed Hamas military leader had been targeted as Israel continued to pursue everyone who took part in the deadly 7th of October attacks in 2023. There's been no immediate comment from Hamas.
2: The veteran Texas Senator John Cornyn has lost a primary election to a challenger endorsed by Donald Trump. He's the latest high-profile Republican figure to be punished over a perceived lack of loyalty. The winner is Ken Paxton, the scandal-plagued Attorney General of the state. His decisive victory demonstrated President Trump's continuing power among Republicans. Mr. Paxton thanked the president for his support.
5: When everyone in Washington told him to abandon me and abandon the people of Texas, he didn't listen. Instead, he gave his complete and total endorsement. President Trump is the leader of our party, and his endorsement is the most powerful force in politics. And I'm honored to have his support, and I look forward to working with him in the Senate to deliver for Texas.
2: More countries are announcing travel restrictions over fears about the spread of Ebola. Canada has banned Congolese, Ugandan and South Sudanese residents from arriving for 90 days. Others who've been in affected areas will have to quarantine for 3 weeks. The Bahamas has issued a similar order. World News from the BBC. The governor of the port city of Sevastopol in Russian-occupied Crimea says its air defence units have repelled a number of overnight Ukrainian attacks. Mikhail Rozvazayev said over 20 drones were downed and a few buildings damaged. No one was reported injured in the attack. Officials from Ghana are repatriating around 800 citizens from South Africa. It follows a wave of sometimes violent protests against immigrants in several South African cities. Myeni Jones reports from O.R. Tambo.

0: Airport in Johannesburg.
1: The BBC saw dozens of people getting off buses at the airport and checking into a direct flight to Accra, coordinated by the authorities. The Ghanaian High Commissioner told the BBC his government wanted to ensure its citizens were safe. The repatriations follow a wave of demonstrations against illegal migration in several South African cities over the past month, with protesters warning that those arriving without permission are adding to pressure on public services. Some analysts have suggested the
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5: Welcome to the Big Gay Radio Show. My name is Chris Gorman. I'm your show twink here, joined by the electric trans queen of radio, Esme Russell.
6: I'm doing better today.
5: Are you now?
6: You know, I wasn't doing well. We'll talk about it later, but I wasn't doing well. I started out bad, but then it got good. Yeah, you know. When you have attention deficit disorder and all the other disorders that I have, it's complicated.
5: Well, I do have a little update that I want to go ahead and share before we go ahead and go into our show. With regards to the Hillsborough County public schools teacher that allegedly hung the black baby doll, the teacher has officially been suspended and is currently under investigation and removed from her position. But I also want to go ahead and point out the child's mother. The child's name is Noah, the child that recorded it.
6: What a pretty name.
5: Noah's mother, Nina Williams, has gone ahead and started a fundraiser because Noah had to miss his eighth grade graduation celebration because he no longer felt safe or comfortable returning to school.
6: How old is Noah?
5: He's in eighth grade. Yeah.
6: So he's a kid. He's a kid.
5: And so she has started a GoFundMe, and that's currently on, you know, the Big Gay Radio Show's Facebook page. She says that the fundraiser will help help for home security, possible relocation costs, legal fees, counseling, and other living expenses. She actually reached out to me and said that she's been experiencing hate mail and death threats. And as, you know, two individuals who have experienced that.
6: So let me get this correct, because I want to unravel the story. So the teacher goes into the classroom and takes a black baby doll with no clothes on, by the way. Mm. The doll had no clothes. She tied a phone cord around the doll's neck and hung it from the TV set in the classroom.
5: Correct.
6: And people are sending this, and this little boy filmed it.
5: Yes.
6: He filmed it because it was a very bad thing. Obviously, he has his phone, access to a phone. You could hear the children. You could see the children's faces. Obviously, they were disturbed by it. You can't really hear what's going on. So now this woman, this mom, is getting death threats.
5: Yes.
6: For something that was done to her child by a teacher.
5: Mm-hmm.
6: I mean, what is wrong with you people?
5: Yeah.
6: Something we got to do better, man. We got to do better. I'm serious. This is very disturbing to me. Even the part about the investigation, it's on video. I don't know what they're investigating. I know that there are legalities involved because Chris and his legal thing. I know he's going to tell me there's legalese. I get that part of it. I understand that. But listen, it's on video. You mm-hmm. got caught doing it. You did it.
5: Yeah.
6: You don't deserve to be a teacher, not just teaching black students. You just shouldn't be teaching any students. Okay, you're a scary person. That's a scary thing to do.
5: Oh, absolutely.
6: To something.
5: And we're going to talk about this in a little bit after the news segment.
6: I'm sorry
5: for that,
6: Mom.
5: There's also a Manatee County sixth grade teacher who was arrested after deputies said that she ordered one student to slap another student during class. These teachers are crazy. These teachers are crazy.
6: So she shut the, I heard she shut the blinds.
5: Yep. We'll talk more. We'll go all into that after the news segment.
6: Yeah, we got to do better, man. We got to do better, folks.
5: But first, we got a very special guest in the studio. We're joined by Lexi Long, Orlando Drag Race Season 10 winner. Welcome into the studio.
0: Hello. Thank you so much for having me.
5: Thank you so much for joining us. So for those who do not know what Orlando Drag Race Live is, what's Orlando Drag Race Live?
0: So Orlando Drag Race Live is a competition that has been going on in Orlando for about 10 years. This is season 10. So it's a competition based off of a classic drag pageant and then also your favorite TV show or someone's favorite TV show, RuPaul's Drag Race.
6: There are challenges.
0: And there's challenges there each week. So every season kind of works a little different. This season worked and we had 4 weeks, which was pretty nice. So we could condense it down to 4 nights that were super focused on different things. So the first, each night would basically have a runway, a performance, and a challenge. And the challenge could be anything from a stand-up comedy challenge, 2 minutes, or some sort of other years they've done, like making outfits out of dollar store materials or IKEA bags or all sorts of fun stuff. So it's a very great way to challenge entertainers in a way that I feel like a lot of classic competitions or pageants wouldn't really put an entertainer in that situation.
6: Yeah, because RuPaul does that. It's out of the box.
0: Right. It's very left field, and it kind of puts you in an uncomfortable situation, which is fun to watch, you know? So.
5: Yeah. Oh, yeah. It's always
6: stressful.
5: It's always fun to get out of your comfort zone. Absolutely.
0: It really is. It can be very stressful, but honestly, those situations where you're super stressed and like learning those things about yourself is where you really succeed and where you
6: did
0: really...
6: Did you win?
0: I did win.
6: So you did win.
0: Yeah.
6: Mm-hmm. So how many weeks were you competing?
0: It was 4 weeks. Sometimes we would have 2 weeks in between. So it went across like 2 months. But the first 2 weeks were back to back, which that was probably the hardest of the weeks. As it went on, then we had like 2 weeks in between, which gave you more time to prepare and stuff. The hardest part about drag actually is the money. I mean,
6: Yeah, drag ain't cheap.
0: Yeah, drag is not cheap.
6: Good drag ain't cheap.
0: Good drag is not cheap.
6: You can make it cheap.
0: Goodwill exists.
6: Yeah, goodwill, but good drag is not cheap.
0: Yeah, good drag is not cheap. And if you want to really represent yourself and go out there, not only is drag not cheap, but you need people behind you. You know, you need friends.
6: How old are you? Because you look about 12 years old.
0: I just might be. No, I'm 23. So
6: yeah, you're a little kid.
0: Very young.
6: You're not a little kid. You're a young man, but you look you look young.
0: Thank you.
6: Which is good. You know,
0: that's
6: it's good. Yeah, you won't look young forever.
0: Enjoy it while I can, while it lasts.
6: Yeah.
5: Like twink death is right around the corner.
0: Right? That 30 is coming. That 30
6: Chris
0: is
6: calls
0: coming.
6: It twink death. I don't even understand what that is. He's like counting the numbers down.
5: Yeah, no, so, I've said multiple times, twink death occurs at 26.
0: That's what they all say.
6: But they really don't say that. It's really more like 30.
0: Right.
6: I can't tell you how many gay men over the course of my life, when I ask them their age and they lower their, I've seen them, they lower their eyes, they lower their head, they look around, I go, what is it? I mean, I've heard outrageous things like, I don't want to say, just tell me. I'm 34. 34, and you're acting like it's the end. It's so sad to me.
0: I really think my generation is not like that.
6: I hope not.
0: I know, I'm truly excited
6: so
0: to
6: you
0: get
6: know,
0: older.
6: 34 is not old.
0: I know.
6: 44 is not old. And let me say 54 and 64 is not old. It really is a matter of your energy level. Do you feel good?
0: Mm-hmm.
6: Are you moving and shaking? Are you out there doing stuff? Then you're not an old person.
0: Absolutely.
6: You know?
0: Absolutely.
6: I know 80-year-olds that are moving around like they're 40-year-olds.
0: Yes.
6: I've known them.
0: I'm really excited to get older because I wanna figure out those things about myself. Yeah. Figure out the things that I'm confused about.
6: So where was this event take place at? Where did it take place
0: at? It was at Anthem in downtown Orlando, which is actually a newer gay bar, which is pretty cool.
6: Is it big?
0: It's actually not too big. It's a pretty small venue, I will be honest.
6: Okay.
0: But I mean, hey, I'll take what I can get with Orlando. We don't have many gay bars, and we're actually, I feel like we're losing them, unfortunately.
6: So people keep saying that gay bars are dying.
0: Yep. I see that. And it's actually really unfortunate because it's like, I've always looked up to my local entertainers and my local drag queens, but it's so hard now because it's like I even see them seeing it not like it was. Clubs and bars aren't like how they were.
6: So I've been doing this a long time, and
0: I know.
6: I've 50 years.
0: Yeah.
6: I've been doing for 50 years. So in 50 years, I've seen a lot of changes.
0: Yeah.
6: You know, but I remember when there were just two bars in Tampa. That was it. Was nothing else. Just two bars.
0: That is crazy.
6: I know. So, you know.
5: One of the things that I remember, I've had this conversation with multiple people, especially older people, is that some people, especially my generation, feel a little bit more comfortable just, you know, going to straight places. Do you feel as though that might be the case, Miss Esme?
6: So, I really feel, so in Ybor, I do feel that way. So in Ybor, they're very accustomed to trans people and, and the drag queen. I could be in high drag and go to any straight bar or cigar shop because I like to smoke cigars.
5: Well, personally, I went to Crowbar to see M the other week, and I felt very very safe.
6: I mean,
0: that's a good thing.
6: That is a good thing. Yeah. Well, the Ybor crowd is very chill. They can't be bothered with. Yeah. I could dress
5: depends
6: up.
5: Depends on what time. Depends on what time of day.
6: I could be dressed up as a clown and they couldn't be bothered, which is, you know, magical because that's how it is in big cities. I remember going to New York and being on the subway in high drag after I'd worked at a gay club there, La Escuelita. And when I was coming home to the hotel in the subway, at 3 o'clock in the morning, the subway's packed with people. Mm-hmm. At 3 a.m, nobody even looked at me. Nobody even blinked. And I had on a lot of drag makeup on. And I'm thinking to myself, you think it'd be staring at me?
0: Right.
6: So it really is it's situational. Mm-hmm. Some places, you know, it's a big deal. But
0: it's
6: I remember back in the 80s and in the late 70s and early 80s, it really was like, if you were in drag and you went anywhere, it was like an ordeal.
0: Oh, absolutely. I mean, it still really is like that now. If you go to a normal establishment, a Target or a Walmart, you can't walk in there without being looked at sideways. Obviously, depending where you're at.
6: But I've never been in high drag inside of a Walmart or anything.
0: You know what?
6: Just
0: Neither have I. Just
6: an Esme drag, you know, which is nothing. I
5: think that anybody would go, if you're dressed to the nines, like if you're wearing a suit in the middle of like a Target, you're going to get like people looking at you. I went to Pasco Pride after an event when I was interning for Michelle Rainer, and I was in my suit and I was, you know, shaking hands with people, talking to people and everything like that, and people looked at me weird. So I think that, you know, it really depends on, you know, definite location, but I honestly feel like a lot of people get looked at.
0: We just can't look good these days.
5: We can't look good. You can't go out and look good anymore.
6: Well, we're in Florida, and you know, Florida is a very chill state as far as how we dress. People, this is really flip-flops and jeans and shorts, and this is how we dress here, even in the wintertime, right? So if anybody dresses up, it's like, ooh, where are you going? You know what I mean?
0: What are you doing with all this fabric on you?
6: Yeah, right. That's exactly correct. So, yeah, but, you know, I remember people used to, back in the day, I remember people used to dress up to go to clubs.
0: That is actually a very interesting topic because it's like now the dressing up is very like show skin, like, ooh, I'm going out, you know?
6: Yeah.
0: But like, but it's such a, like, I always see videos from back in the day, like clubs in the 2000s, like the polos and the, it was dressing up to look good to go to the club.
6: We've taken it too far. When we were off the air, I was telling you about these judges now that are cracking down on people showing up in their courtrooms in shorts and flip-flops.
0: Mm-hmm.
6: I mean, you know better. You don't go before a judge in shorts and a t-shirt and flip-flops. You're going to jail.
0: That's the thing about it. You're
5: going to jail,
0: literally.
6: I'm serious. You really want to go to jail, though.
0: Right.
6: It's a matter of respect.
0: Uh-huh.
6: If I'm going to go before a judge, I'm going to dress up.
0: Absolutely.
6: I'm going to be appropriately dressed. With me, I have boobage, so I'm going to cover my business. I'm not going to go in there sexy with cleavage.
0: Right.
6: Trying to work it in front of no judge.
0: Mm-hmm.
6: Okay? Because you want to show respect.
0: Absolutely.
6: You know, same thing with church. People that go to church. I have a friend of mine that says he's in his church, people wear flip-flops. I'm like, flip-flops in church? Oh my God, I can't imagine. I'm sorry, but I can't do that.
0: And it's respecting yourself, too.
6: I don't know what I mean? Man.
0: Yourself and others. It's about like how you want to be put out in the world.
6: I kept saying it earlier when we started the show. We got to do better, man.
0: Come on.
6: We got to do better.
0: We all got to do better. Meanwhile,
5: last time I was in a church, I wore a shirt that says, I'm so gay, I poop rainbows.
6: Did you really?
0: Mm-hmm. Wow. No, he's
5: but it wasn't
0: problem.
5: Poop. It wasn't poop. It's a different word that we can't say on air.
6: Chris, I cannot believe you wore that.
5: Smite
0: wow.
5: me.
6: Chris, first of all, I wouldn't have sat next to you.
0: Right.
6: I'm a person of faith. I would have been like, if that light, we're in the lightning capital of the world here in the Tampa Bay area.
0: He said, don't sit next to that
6: we
0: one.
6: We are. And I'm thinking to myself, if one of those lightning bolts comes through that window
0: my God.
6: And hits, I'm not, because God might miss me. Miss him and get me.
0: That is too funny.
6: Remember, there's a saying that you've heard it before. You're guilty by association.
0: Oh, absolutely.
6: My dad used to tell me who, dígame con quién anda y te diré quién eres. Tell me who you're hanging around with and I'll tell you who you are.
0: That is so good. That is so good.
6: So Chris with his rainbow shirt that says he poops rainbows.
0: You're like, I know who you're hanging
6: Chris,
0: around.
6: I know you're joking. You didn't wear that to church.
5: I have no comment. Anyways, Lexi, so how did you get into drag?
0: How I got into drag? So actually, funny enough, I started playing with drag back in my bedroom in Maryland where I grew up. It was one of those things where it was never really allowed, but as a kid, I always found myself sneaking into my sister's makeup and putting it on and feeling the fantasy in the mirror. And then as you grow older, you just realize you're like, wait, there's something in your body, you just have to do it, right? Like, as I get older, I realize that, like, I'm not happy unless I'm doing drag, unless I'm expressing myself in this way, you know? So
6: it's not just dressing in drag, you know?
0: No.
6: I always tell people that drag is a form of self-expression.
0: Yes.
6: Mm-hmm. But it's also very creative.
0: Absolutely.
6: It
0: takes your brain to a place nothing else can.
6: Yeah, you have to get magically inclined. You have to create makeup mm-hmm. and costumes. And mm-hmm. yeah, it's not for everyone, obviously.
0: No. But that's the point of art. There's so much. There's art is a variety, right? And this is just one little spectrum of
6: yeah,
0: art. So
6: it is.
0: Drag is something that is... I don't know. It's very unique, and it's something that I've always been so drawn to because it encapsulates everything I've always loved. I love hair. I love makeup. I love performing, right?
6: So during Shakespearean time, a young man of your age would play female roles.
0: Right.
6: Mm-hmm. Yeah. And, mm-hmm. you know, we forget that it was very normal for men to get in drag.
0: Yeah, you'd the be definition a good Juliet. Of drag.
5: Huh? I said Ooh. You'd be a good Juliet.
6: The first Juliet
0: I love that.
6: Was a guy. That's, a young boy.
0: Isn't that where the name drag comes from, right?
6: They dressed as a girl. They were dragging their... There's several definitions. One
0: right.
6: of them is dressed as a girl, drag.
0: Dressed as
6: a girl, yeah. And the other one is that the during the vaudevillian times, mm-hmm. the drag queens would... they were very flamboyant.
0: Right.
6: That's where the word queen came from. Mm-hmm. They carry themselves like they run mm-hmm. the show, right? So, but the drag part was they would drag these big rolling, like cases.
0: Oh.
6: Like a big box.
0: Okay.
6: And they would put all their costumes in the box and then they drag it across the floor. It was before they had wheels on them, I guess, you know.
0: That's
6: so
0: insane.
6: You could hear the sound of it being scraped across the, yeah.
0: A glorified drag queen suitcase. I always thought it was like the way their gowns would drag behind them or their outfits would drag behind them.
6: That could be another definition.
0: That's
6: There's so many definitions of it that we don't know.
0: Wow.
6: Yeah.
0: That is so, but yeah, I started drag in Maryland and I never really got out until I moved to Orlando because Orlando really is a welcoming space for that. And
6: yeah.
0: I really found myself here or in Orlando.
5: So it's so interesting that Florida would be that drag sort of.
6: It always has been. It always has been.
0: Mecca.
6: And I find that the most conservative states have some of the best drag. Texas has great drag.
0: It's a protest.
6: And
0: it really
6: is.
0: It is a protest.
6: Yeah.
0: Mm-hmm.
6: Yeah. They've tried everything to ban it and the drag queens find a way, you know. Even in communist countries where drag is illegal, like for a long time in Cuba, it was illegal to mm-hmm. do drag back in the 70s and 60s. And the drag queens would just do private shows like in people's houses and stuff, and invite all their friends.
0: Yeah.
6: Now, it's not illegal now, but...
0: But that's what I don't think people realize is like no matter how much you're going to try to get rid of something,
6: yeah.
0: no one's going to get rid of it. We're just going to get really good
6: at
0: hiding
6: it. It's the same thing. You can't police people into not existing. It just doesn't
0: that
6: work.
0: That part.
6: It doesn't.
0: Yep.
6: It just is not going to work.
0: It'll never happen.
6: There's always been gay people.
0: Yeah. Mm-hmm.
6: There's always been dogs. There's always,
0: there always
6: been cats.
0: Will be. Yes.
6: It is what it is.
5: So, yeah. Lexi, where do you, you're obviously really young. Where do you want to go with drag? Do you have like a sort of plan that you want to do?
0: I think with drag, it's one of those things where you kind of have to see where it takes you almost. But I want to continue furthering my career, continuing to meet people, continuing to learn from people. I do drag because I love drag, really, at the end of the day. I love going to drag shows. I love seeing drag. And
6: do the people at work know what you do?
0: You know, some of them do. It's one of those things where I don't outwardly go and tell people, you know, but, you know, if I have to give away a shift, I might be like, hey, you know, I have a gig I have to go to, and this is why I can't be here. For the most part, I'm not out here just like saying it, because I do realize that it's actually funny because it can be two reactions, right? One person can be like, oh, okay, and then kind of like give you that reaction, which is like, I would rather just avoid that than even go there. And then the other one is almost like, oh my gosh, like, what do you do?
6: That's
0: what do you
6: so
0: do?
6: Cool.
0: I want to see it. That's so cool. And like, they ask you all about it. And then it can get a little, I don't know, out there. And you're like, I have to explain everything.
6: The fear of drag queens is really weird.
0: It's very, but it's a fear of femininity. It really is, I think.
6: Or a rejection of masculinity.
0: Yeah.
6: I can't figure out which one it is.
0: It's a very interesting topic because it's like, it's bred into men very young to reject so much of what is feminine, right? And sometimes it's not even, if things are categorized feminine that are barely even feminine, right?
6: Right.
0: And so it's really bizarre how they can, they see one thing and you run with it, right?
6: I say the same thing about drag queens that I say about gay marriage. If you don't like gay marriage, just don't marry a gay person.
0: You would think that they would have gotten that now.
6: Just don't marry a gay person.
0: I know.
6: You don't like gay marriage.
0: I know.
6: Get it. And that's fine. Because gay marriage, and it's drag queens, it's the same thing. If you don't like drag queens, just don't go to a drag show.
0: Don't go to a drag show.
6: That's it. Just don't go. And that's it.
0: Trust me, we're not out here everywhere.
6: No. And I'm not going to come to your house and perform.
0: No.
6: And I know you're not either. So you know what I'm saying.
5: I can probably name about 5 or 6 venues that are in the area that actually go ahead and have drag queens. Everybody else is just, they do whatever the hell they want to do.
0: Yes. Yes.
5: Well, Miss Esme, what are we going to talk about when we come back?
6: Chris, you know that I have, for the last 2 weeks, even though we've been here alone, I've been a slacker about these topics, but I do have a couple that I did write down. I know you have a lot more than I do, and one of them is this son, his parents are having family guests over, and he refuses to give up his bedroom to the guests.
0: Interesting. That's a good one.
6: He's a little kid. He's like 11.
0: Oh, he's young.
6: He's
0: 11.
6: Like 11
0: years
6: old.
0: I thought we were talking about like older.
6: So I'm wondering, what would you do? How do you feel about that if you're a parent? Because a lot of people say, this is our house. You fought. But I'm going to tell you, this family is kind of, they're upset with him. Because I'll tell you the whole circumstances of it.
0: Right.
6: But I just wanted you to think about that. What would you do? Because I'm on the kid's side. I'll tell you what happened, but I'm on the kid's side.
0: Yeah, I want to hear more.
6: Yeah,
0: that's exciting.
6: Also, I saw the movie The Mandalorian. Yeah, I did. And Grogu, by the way. You got to say The Mandalorian and Grogu. Oh,
0: I didn't know this.
6: And I really, I have some things, thoughts on it, because it's getting some negative press a little bit.
0: Ooh.
6: And I'm going to share with what I think about it.
5: Well, I got also, of course, that Tampa Bay teacher that was arrested after she made one student slap another student. We have Democratic candidates arrested at the Florida governor's office. There's a lawsuit targeting a whites-only Arkansas community after applicant claims that she was rejected for Jewish roots and her black husband. And then also, Trump says that the gunman who opened fire at the White House checkpoint had a possible obsession with the executive mansion. We got all that and more coming up after the break. But first, let's go over and throw it over to Claire Leeson from Project No Labels for our LGBTQ news, and then over to Joanna Grosso for Joe on the Go. We'll be right back.
7: I'm Claire Leeson from Project No Labels, and this is your LGBTQ+ news from around the country and right here in Tampa Bay.
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7: The U.S. House of Representatives passed a federal Don't Say Trans bill on May 20th that critics say would force teachers to out transgender students to their parents. The legislation would require schools to obtain parental consent before allowing students to use their preferred name, pronouns, and gender markers, and would restrict federal funding for schools that teach concepts related to what the bill calls gender ideology. Supporters argue parents should direct conversations around gender identity, while opponents warn the bill could place transgender students in unsafe situations at home and increase the risk of harassment, abuse, or conversion therapy. The measure passed mostly along party lines, with 8 Democrats joining Republicans in support. In Winter Park, from WESH, Orange County deputies announced the arrest of Alan Chambers, a former leader of the now-defunct conversion therapy organization Exodus International. Investigators say Chambers believed he was communicating online with a 14-year-old boy who was an undercover detective. He now faces charges including solicitation of a minor and transmission of harmful material to a minor. Chambers previously made national headlines in 2013 when he apologized to the LGBTQ community for the harm caused by Exodus International before the organization shut down. In Colorado, from PVS, the state Supreme Court has ordered Children's Hospital Colorado to resume gender-affirming medical care for transgender minors. The hospital had paused treatments earlier this year amid pressure and investigations tied to the Trump administration's policies surrounding transgender health care. 4 transgender girls sued the hospital, arguing the suspension violated Colorado's anti-discrimination laws and placed their mental health at risk. In a 5-2 ruling, the court sided with the families, saying the immediate harm faced by the patients outweighed potential federal consequences for the hospital. And finally, from the Associated Press, former Congressman Barney Frank has died at the age of 86. Frank served in Congress for more than 3 decades and became one of the nation's most prominent openly gay political leaders. Known for his sharp wit and outspoken advocacy, he helped bring national visibility to LGBTQ rights while also playing a major role in shaping financial reform legislation following the 2008 economic crisis. Frank is survived by his husband, Jim Reddy, along with his siblings and extended family. Please remember to stay safe and treat yourself and others with kindness. This has been your LGBTQ plus news for the Big Gay Radio Show. I'm Claire Leeson on 88.5 WMNF Tampa.
8: Hey, hey, Tampa Bay. 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For more information, behind the scenes, and weekly updates, follow along on Instagram at Joe on the Go Tampa Bay. 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
5: Welcome back to the Big Gay Radio Show. My name is Chris Gorman. I'm your show twink here, joined by Miss Esme Russell. How you doing, boo?
6: God, you called me boo. You know, that is one of the things that I don't get into that boo thing. People say, that's my boo. I always say, is that a ghost?
5: Spooky. Spooky, is that spooky, your ghost? Spooky. Anyways, we're also joined by Lexi Long, Orlando Drag Race Live Season 10 winner. Welcome into the studio.
9: Hello, hello, hello. So happy to be here.
5: We are so happy to have you. Well, Miss Esme, we teased this before a little bit before on the beginning of the show, but a Manatee County sixth grade teacher was arrested after deputies said she ordered one student to slap another student during class. Investigators say Judith Clark, 64, repeatedly asked the class who wants to slap him after a student kept talking. When no students volunteered, deputies say Clark told two students to close the classroom blinds and directed another student to hit the boy. Witnesses told investigators the student gently slapped the classmate across the face with an open hand. The student who carried out the slap later told detectives he was afraid to disobey the teacher. Happened on May 13th at Lee Middle School in Manatee County. Interesting, because my kid's name is Lee.
6: I don't understand these people. How do they get these jobs? And I can already picture it. We're having an investigation.
5: District officials said she began working at the school in 2019 and was already scheduled to leave the job May 29th.
6: Well, she needs to go.
9: Oh my gosh!
6: But I'm going to be honest with you. Isn't there some legal inciting minors?
9: That's not just losing a job. Yeah.
6: I kind of figure like she could be charged with something.
5: So that's sort of what Nina, the parent of the teacher that, or parent of the student with the teacher that hung the black baby doll.
6: Yeah, yeah.
5: That's sort of what she's trying to fight for, and that's what she started the GoFundMe was so that she can start more investigations into what's been happening, because she feels as though things like this have been covered under the rug, and obviously, you know, she might not be too far off on that.
6: So the thing with the black baby doll, this, which is a separate incident with a teacher, okay, we're dealing here with a history in this country of black people being hung.
9: Mm-hmm.
6: This is absolutely horrific.
9: Right.
6: And that behavior should be punished on some level. We got to do something. People just can't do these things and get away with it. And it was done in front of minors.
9: I don't even understand where one's
5: eighth graders.
9: One's brain even go to that.
6: I don't know. I don't either. I got chills from head to toe just even talking about it. I got so upset last week after I left the show that when I thought about talking about, I'm getting upset again. It's it's so upsetting to me. You know, what's wrong with these people?
9: I personally don't even understand how one's brain would even go to that place to even make those actions to do that in front of children.
6: But I think that there's got to be some kind of legal something that we could
9: do.
6: Is it a form of, well, it's like a threat. If I take...
5: Oh, absolutely.
6: It's a threat.
9: Endangering children almost.
6: It is a threat.
9: Like, yeah.
6: And it's a racial threat.
9: Yeah.
6: Right?
9: Yeah.
6: So... And the mom was saying that the kid's traumatized. Of course the kid is traumatized. I wasn't there. I just saw it on video and I'm traumatized.
9: Mm-hmm.
6: And I'm upset about it. Mm-hmm. You know, because I try to revert myself to being that age.
9: And you're an adult.
6: And I'm an adult. And I'm thinking, wow, if when I was that age, I looked up to my teachers so much. And, mm-hmm. you know, even the ones that I was kind of scared of because they were like disciplinarians.
9: Right.
6: Because I like to talk a lot.
9: Yeah.
6: So I would always get in trouble. So I would get in trouble for talking, you know. But I had such respect for my teachers.
9: Yes.
6: That to have a teacher do something so horrific. And then this other one now with the slapping. What is wrong with you people?
9: The slapping is wild.
5: Well, another story to go ahead and ruffle your feathers, Miss Esme. A federal lawsuit says an Arkansas group promoting a whites-only community rejected a white Christian woman because she had Jewish ancestry, a black husband, and biracial children. The woman, Michelle Walker, says the group's application asked the detailed questions about ancestry, religion, and race before ultimately telling her she was not an ideal fit for the community. The lawsuit targets Return to the Land, a white nationalist group based in rural Ravenden, Arkansas, where members say they want to preserve white American culture. Walker says she was interested in buying land in the Ozarks because prices were low and she vacationed in the area. According to the complaint, she disclosed that part of her family were Russian Jewish immigrants and that her husband is of Irish and African descent. The suit says members of the group later asked whether she belonged to any other white nationalist organization. So, Esme.
6: Oh, God. Well, yeah. I was thinking I couldn't be a part of that group. Here's why. Not only am I am of Latino descent.
9: Right.
6: My mother and father were born in Cuba, so I'm of Cuba. I am American, but my parents were born in Cuba. But also, I have so many black friends, Chinese friends, Muslim friends.
9: Mm-hmm.
6: You know, I would be a hypocrite if I joined those people.
9: Absolutely.
6: You know, let's say that I was white. Let's mm-hmm. say that I wasn't a brown-skinned person. Mm-hmm. Let's say that I was white. And I went there and I joined, was a part of that group. Let's say I could slip in. I would feel terrible guilt because all my friends are ethnic.
0: It's also one of those things where it's like, how could you even feel comfortable in that space ever expressing something different about yourself or feeling, how are you feeling welcome to say anything about who you are?
6: Like, and I'll be honest, I don't want to be a part of a group like that.
0: It
6: isn't like I'm going to even think about it. This is 2026. And I feel like sometimes we've taken some steps backwards in some situations.
0: People are surrounded by these little communities of people, and that's just the world they're in. And they don't even sometimes realize like how wild their mindset is on these things.
6: I like looking at my friends and seeing the colors of the rainbow.
0: Yes.
6: I think I have such fascinating friends. I have gay friends. I have straight friends. I have trans friends.
0: Isn't that the point of friends?
6: Chinese, Muslim, Arabic. I have so many different kinds.
0: Yes.
6: I really have a cool smorgasbord of friends.
0: Yes.
6: Like, I really do. And I love that.
0: But that's the point of having friends, is having variety. Why would you want to be stagnant and be the same? Yeah. Well, what's the... How can you grow?
6: We are a multicultural society. Mm-hmm. I know there are people that want us not to be, but it's too late for that.
0: We're a melting pot, baby.
6: It's too late.
0: Yeah. We've always been that.
6: We've already intermingled with each other. You know what I'm saying? It's too late.
0: But we've always been that. You know what I mean?
6: It's we're really that now.
0: Yeah, exactly.
6: I have an Indian friend that she made me some lamb with curry sauce. Oh my God, it was so good.
0: And you would have never had that if you weren't her friend.
6: Absolutely not, because I don't know how to make that stuff.
0: Yeah, exactly.
6: Yeah. Yeah, so, I don't know.
5: Well, it's why I like doing this show so much, is that we have so many different unique voices. We have you as a trans Cuban woman, myself, obviously white man. We have Brian, who's a black man. We've got Joanna, who's a cisgender woman. We've got a very diverse group. Vin is an Asian trans man.
6: Southeast Asian.
5: It's very important to go ahead and showcase the diversity of, you know, our culture. We are a very diverse culture. Clearly,
6: our diversity is a strength.
5: Absolutely.
6: What's really safe, not a weakness.
0: Yes, absolutely.
5: What bothers me most about this story is, if white people wanted to preserve white American culture, why did you bring black people here in the first freaking place?
6: Well, they brought him here for a very
5: for slavery, of course.
6: For a very bad reason.
5: But Jesus Christ, you are the reason why. That's the American culture right there, is slavery and discrimination. That is American culture.
6: Yeah.
5: Unfortunately.
6: Well, that's definitely our history. But,
5: so that's what they're trying to preserve.
6: I keep saying it all through the show since we started today, and I think I'm just going, We gotta do better.
0: Oh my God. But they'll never hear that. They'll never hear that, because that's why they're stuck where they are, because they don't want change. That's actually a big problem. They don't want change.
6: I don't want to be a part of anybody that just wants white people.
5: Oh, absolutely.
6: I don't want to be a part of that. Don't get me wrong. I love my white friends.
0: Right.
6: You know? But we're all children of God.
0: Yeah.
6: At least that's what I was taught when I was
5: growing
6: up.
5: We're one human family.
0: Right.
5: Yeah. One human family. We just got that text message in from a person who is not signing his last, whose name it is, but we just got that.
6: We are one human family, and we need to embrace that. And I'll continue to say this. Our diversity is our strength.
0: Absolutely. Oh, yeah. That is something that when we were doing all this stuff, we recently went to space, right? And we went around the moon. Right. It was one of the things that the astronauts said. They were looking back at Earth, and they were like, I've never felt so unified. You're looking at this Earth and you're just like, we're all just here on this Earth. You know, it's
6: floating
0: really that simple. It's really that simple. So
6: we are. And as a little kid, what was that? Jesus loves the little children.
5: Oh, yeah. You used to sing that to that one lady.
6: The world, red and yellow, black and white. They are precious in his sight. Jesus.
5: Anyways, Esme.
6: Yeah,
5: it's not Bible study.
6: My point is that even from a little kid, we were told our diversity is our strength.
0: Oh, my goodness.
6: Even as little children, we're not going to change the rules now, folks.
5: Anyways, a Florida State Representative Angie Nixon and a Democratic U.S. Senate candidate was arrested after taking part in a sit-in protest at Governor Ron DeSantis' office over Florida's congressional maps. Nixon and several other protesters were later released after the demonstration. The protest focused on claims that the Florida's new congressional districts are unfairly drawn to favor Republicans. Nixon called the maps rigged and accused DeSantis and the Republican-led legislator of playing politics with people's lies. I agree.
6: Called good trouble.
5: Yes. Oh, absolutely.
6: That's
5: it is causing good trouble right there.
6: Good trouble there.
0: Right.
6: Yeah. It's a modern saying for
5: Oh, it was, so yeah. The person who's been texting in is Jackie over in Clearwater. She's been a teacher for over 35 years, for 35 years.
6: Okay.
5: And she agrees, we are all children of God.
6: Yeah.
5: I completely agree.
6: I'm so glad that we got a teacher out there that's doing her job and she knows that.
9: Yeah, I'm a son of a teacher.
6: But
9: yes.
6: That's what I want. I want a teacher that when she looks at her classroom, mm-hmm. she sees all her students equally. All of them are children of God. Yeah.
9: Yes.
6: Even if you don't believe in God, you can still see them as equal. To
9: yes.
6: each other.
9: Mm-hmm.
6: These are all children. They're just, mm-hmm. we're people. That's
9: absolutely.
6: It.
9: Absolutely. We're people.
6: We're just people. That's
9: we're
6: it.
9: We're people.
5: All right. Well, Pinellas County Commissioner Kathleen Peters says she wants to stop data centers from being built in the county, citing concerns about rising demand for water and electricity. This is over in Pinellas County. Peters said county staff have been approached about a possible data center project somewhere along Gandy Boulevard, though no formal proposal has been submitted. The proposed location would give developers easy access to water for evaporative cooling systems, which could require millions of gallons of water a day. Peters argued data centers do not create enough jobs to justify their impact, saying data centers are not a job creator. She said Florida should focus instead on workforce development, low taxes, and maintaining a business-friendly climate. I agree. As long as it's an AI data center, I think that there are medical data centers are absolutely necessary. You can't have a medical field without going ahead and having the data center. You have to have that. But if it's for something as simple as AI, then I don't think there's a need for it. I've seen people go ahead and start using AI for like various flyers and stuff like that. And I don't like the idea that I'm making something just to go ahead and waste water when I can go ahead and just simply make the flyer myself. Like, if I wanted to waste water, I'll just drink a gallon of water a day.
9: I fully agree. It's been ruining communities, these, like, giant plants. It's very sad to see. It's also sad to see because it's like we're almost losing faith in each other. As we were just talking about, we're just humans, right?
6: Yeah.
9: And now we're losing faith in each other and putting so much weight in this technology that's separating us.
6: Even the Pope is sending, the Pope sent out a warning about AI, you know? It's a little scary. I talked about it last week, and I always say the same thing because, you know, I'm a sci-fi mm-hmm. nut, right? So I always say, why hasn't anybody watched any of the James Cameron Terminator movies? It doesn't end well, folks.
9: Yes.
6: There's only one ending here. When AI is infiltrated into the computer system, the ending is always the same. We are removed from the equation.
9: They don't see. They're so addicted to the convenience. Everyone's so addicted to convenience right now.
6: Yes. Even in the movie 2001, which was a movie I couldn't name, and we figured it out this week, that it was the computer Hal on board the ship saw humans as a virus.
9: See, this is where we are getting scary. This
6: saw
9: is where we're getting scary.
6: Humans as a threat to its existence. So what did it do?
9: My.
6: So it became uncooperative.
9: See, this is scary. No, that's very scary. This is very scary.
6: It is scary. It is scary because AI, once it becomes self-aware, then we're talking about it starts to make plans.
5: Yeah.
6: You know what I'm saying?
9: We can't have that.
6: We don't need a computer making plans about us.
9: Ooh.
6: Because...
9: Are y'all not scared? That is so scary.
5: I just don't like the. I mean, where we're currently standing in it with AI, at least, just using it just to make a flyer or using it to enhance your photos or something along those lines. I mean, knowing that it's costing water. I mean, it's a fact. It's costing water.
6: And there is water shortage in this planet.
5: It is a massive water mm-hmm. shortage
6: yeah,
5: happening
6: there
5: now.
6: There is. I know we're surrounded by water. But it's not drinkable water. But it's not drinkable
5: mm-hmm.
6: water. Yeah. So it's we got a problem here.
9: Absolutely.
6: We got a problem and we're just not. But again, in all these movies, sci-fi movies, if you watch, the human race is warned over and over and over. But nobody listens.
9: No one listens.
6: Oh, it won't happen. It'll be another 100 years before that happens.
9: Watch WALL-E.
6: Yeah, WALL-E's I loved WALL-E too. WALL-E's another one.
9: Yes.
6: These movies are very foretelling, right?
9: Mm-hmm, mm-hmm.
6: And we just, it's just a movie. Well, you know, Flip Bones were just a movie, and now we had them.
9: Right.
6: You know, it's just crazy to me. I don't know.
9: Yeah.
6: I don't know. God help us.
5: Well, Senate Republicans are expected to drop a $1 billion White House security proposal tied to President Donald Trump's planned ballroom after pushback from members of their own party. The proposal had been folded into a roughly $70 billion bill to restore funding for ICE and the Border Patrol, but several GOP lawmakers questioned the timing, price tag, and use of taxpayer money. About $220 million of the request was tied directly to security upgrades connected to the ballroom project, with the rest aimed at visitor screening, training, and other Secret Service needs. Senate Majority Leader John Thune said that there were ongoing vote issues as Republicans struggled to lock down support and navigate Senate rules. Senator John Kennedy said the bill was back to square one once it became clear the votes for the security funding were not there. So I guess that's good news for you, Miss Esme.
6: I know, but I'm going to tell you the truth. These people are desperately, and I mean the administration, is desperately coming up with the arch and the fountain and the statue, and let me put my name on everything. You know, listen, regular folks out here are struggling.
5: Yes.
6: Go to the grocery store. I don't want to hear nothing about no Trump. Forget Trump.
9: Right.
6: Go to the grocery store. We got a problem.
9: It's not even about politics. It's about what's happening in front of us.
6: Listen, regular people yep. got to feed themselves. The kids got to eat, right? People got to eat.
9: It is so crazy.
6: And the gasoline prices.
9: Oh my goodness. That is a whole nother.
6: And it keeps going up and up and it doesn't stop. There's no end in sight.
9: And it seems like they just don't care.
6: And he said the other day on the White House lawn, he goes, I don't even think about the prices and stuff. That's not something I worry about.
9: I saw that.
6: Well, that's because you're a billionaire. But the rest of us do have to worry about it.
9: Right. You're not in our shoes.
6: I get it. You don't think about it because it's not your problem.
9: But he should be thinking about it.
6: But you created this problem.
9: But he should be thinking about it.
6: He keeps bringing up Biden. I said, Biden's not in office, folks.
9: Right.
6: I ain't seen Biden in that office in a good minute.
9: Mm-hmm. You're the only one making these decisions. Why are you trying to deflect?
6: I don't understand.
9: It is so wild to me.
6: We got a problem. I'm going to tell you. The price of food is really bad. And it's getting
9: super bad.
6: And regular people cannot, regular people are struggling.
9: The price of survival, actually.
6: Yeah.
9: Survival. It's great. The rent prices, everything.
6: And I don't know. The prices of food keeps going up, but my hunger doesn't go down.
9: That part.
6: You know what I'm saying?
9: Oh, my God.
6: My hunger ain't going down.
9: Uh-uh.
6: Like right now, I'm sitting here thinking, man, I would like me a good old meatball sub. I'd like a good old juicy meatball sub right now.
5: I know you like your balls. Anyways, WWE wrestler Ludwig Kaiser, whose real name is Marcel Barthel, was arrested after Orlando police say he attacked a neighbor following a confrontation in an apartment elevator near Lake Eola. Police say the victim complained after seeing Barthel and a woman aggressively kissing and acting uncontrollably intimate inside the elevator. According to the arrest affidavit, the victim told the couple to please have some manners after getting off the elevator. Investigators say Barthel then punched the man several times, pushed him to the ground outside of the elevator on the 12th floor of the building. Officers reported seeing fresh scratches and redness on the back of the victim's head that matched the account of a physical fight. Esme, have you ever been uncontrollably intimate inside of an elevator?
6: No. But I could understand that when you're so physically attracted to someone. When I was really young, I remember being with men that I was very physically attracted to, and we'd be making out, and sometimes you just can't stop yourself. You know what I mean?
9: I can understand it. I just.
6: But we gotta act like adults, folks.
9: Right.
6: You know, it's back to that. What's wrong with people?
9: I was literally thinking that as he's reading this. I'm like, what's wrong with you?
6: I understand you're hot for each other, but come on, man.
9: Respect for others.
6: So I get it, but I'm not. Now, who caused the act of violence? The guy did?
5: Yeah, the guy said to have some manners.
6: And then he attacked him.
5: And then wrestler attacked him.
6: Okay, so I'm going to tell you now, folks. You know, I have a line, and I say it all the time, and I say this. Keep your hands to yourself.
9: Mm-hmm.
6: Don't put your hands on folks. Because I'm telling you, these folks are carrying guns. These folks will fight back. People are not playing anymore.
9: Mm-hmm.
6: Leave folks alone. I understand that you don't like what they're doing. I get it. It's very uncomfortable. Report them. There's got to be enough, but keep your hands to yourself.
9: What happened to just like a dirty look? Yeah, or just dirty, like a side eye.
6: Or just say, because I would have said, ladies, y'all really need to get a room.
9: Or that part. Yes, seriously. Just being honest and polite.
6: This is uncalled for in a public place.
9: Yeah.
6: You know, I can see that. I was speaking to an Uber driver the other day, and he was telling me that he can't count the times that people have attempted to have sex in the backseat of his car.
9: Oh, my goodness.
6: And mm-hmm. I thought to myself, really? He goes, yeah. He said, yeah. I said, male and female? He goes, male and female, sometimes two women, sometimes two men.
9: Mm-hmm.
5: And we talked about this last week.
6: Oh, yeah.
9: Oh, wow. And I'm so like, this is a hot topic.
6: I mean, come on. I don't know.
9: I never even thought of a thing. I never even thought people were trying to get a room.
6: Seriously, act like an adult. Be respectful. Yes.
5: I want to go ahead and make sure to give a special shout out to Deborah Brown, who's over in, it doesn't say. Anyways, she goes to Allendale United Methodist Church, and they have a drag service every fifth Sunday. And they said it is fabulous, and that Pastor Andy Oliver will marry gay couples, and that they are a church for everyone. And I love Pastor Andy. We've had him on the show. During Christmas. And
6: Great guy.
5: No, I completely agree.
6: His calm voice. He has such a nicest demeanor about him.
5: Very intelligent voice,
6: very
5: too.
6: Intelligent.
5: Very intelligent.
6: And I'm so loud and boisterous, and he was so calm and reassuring.
9: That's happy to hear from someone in the church, though. You know what I mean? Yeah. I love that.
6: Yeah, I think I love that.
5: Well, we got one more time.
6: Don't forget, I
5: want
6: to do the review on The Mandalorian.
5: Do you want to do that? Well, we've only got 6 minutes.
6: Well, let me do The Mandalorian right now. Yeah, The Mandalorian and Grogu, which is just the cutest little movie. It's almost like a kid's movie.
9: Is it in theaters right now?
6: Yeah, it is. Okay. I know that people they're saying that it's not TV. I think it's a good movie.
9: Mm-hmm.
6: I liked it. And you can take the kids to go see it.
9: That's good to know.
6: It is.
9: Are there more of these?
6: There's like a TV show, right?
9: Okay.
6: But I'm going to tell you, Grogu is just adorable. He's just a little tiny Yoda-like figure. But he's just so cute. Listen, Disney does a great job with these characters.
9: They give them the eyes, and put the little glimmer in their eyes.
6: And the little hands and the little purry. He goes, the little sound that he makes. And he kind of hops around. And when he walks with a little shuffle.
9: It's endearing.
6: His little legs are so short, you know.
9: Oh, it's
6: endearing.
9: But he
6: flies his little spaceship, and he's just so cute.
9: I'm obsessed.
6: I'm telling you, that little character is just so loving and adorable. And the Mandalorian is a great character. He's brave and he's loyal. And he's a little bit of a rebel and a little bit rebellious, you know. I enjoyed it a lot. I thought it was a great escape movie. Definitely go see it. And by the way, that movie that I reviewed last week, Obsession, it's doing really good in the movie theaters.
9: Mm.
6: Yeah.
5: But we still got time for this last topic.
6: Okay.
5: And it is because it's a quick one. The TSA has quietly updated its policy to allow passengers to travel with doctor-prescribed medical marijuana in both carry-on and checked bags. The change matters because marijuana is still illegal under federal law, even though medical cannabis is legal in 40 states and Washington, D.C. TSA says its officers are focused on security threats, not searching for drugs during screenings, but if agents find what they believe is an illegal substance or evidence of a crime, they can still refer travelers to law enforcement. This policy comes as the Trump administration moved to reclassify marijuana as a Schedule 3 drug, recognizing accepted medical uses. I'm not going to do it.
6: I am not getting on no plane. I wouldn't get on a plane with aspirin at this point.
5: I wouldn't do it either. I wouldn't do it either.
6: Nope.
5: But when I went up to Ohio, I did consider bringing a vape, but I didn't.
6: I'm not even bringing cough medicine.
5: But I will, since it is legal, I will say, when I went up to Ohio, and then when I came back, I was unpacking my suitcase, and there was a vape that I left in my suitcase that went through TSA.
6: Both ways.
5: And so I was very surprised that I didn't get stopped. And it was actually in one of the pockets of a backpack, like one of the side cup holder pockets. So you would think that they would have checked it.
6: You know,
5: they didn't care.
6: When I flew to St. Louis Kentucky a few years back, you know, they put me through that search thing. And they had to search me twice because they thought I had an object.
5: Well, they
9: had an object.
6: An object. So I can't say what it is on the air, but you have to figure it out. But yeah.
5: They also had to search me as well, but they didn't search me for the weed, which was really strange. And by the way, I want to put this out there. Medical marijuana patient, just letting everybody know. Yeah. They searched me both ways and patted me down.
6: Yeah.
5: They didn't check my bag.
6: Yeah.
9: And this is from state to state?
5: From here to Ohio.
6: I'm just going to tell you, when you're unsure about something, just don't do it.
9: Don't do it.
6: Yeah. I wouldn't bring cough medicine on a damn flight.
9: Wake it up.
6: I'm telling you, I wouldn't do it. I just wouldn't. I'm not risking nothing. You know, things right now are so crazy in this country that I don't want to...
9: We don't need attention on us that we don't need.
6: Exactly. I don't want to create any problems for myself that I don't need to.
5: Well, Esme, what topics are we going to talk about on the after show?
6: Well, I don't have any topics for the after show.
5: Oh, no.
6: You're the one that's...
9: Oh, he's got plenty.
5: I got plenty. I got a man arrested after calling 911 to report zombies, ghosts, and UFOs. I also have a family accusing Amazon that is saying that the urn that they were sent may have had somebody else's ashes in
6: it. Unbelievable.
5: We're going to talk about that. We have Southwest Airlines doing something that Esme would like them to continue to do, which is banning human-like robots. iRobot here.
6: That's kind of scary.
5: And we got Miley Cyrus receiving a star on the Hollywood Walk of Fame.
9: Love it.
5: But, Lexi, thank you so much for coming into the studio. Where can people find more information about you and your social media?
9: Thank you so much for having me. Yes, I am the Lexi Long on Instagram, all my social medias. I have a Facebook.
6: Is Tasha Long your mother?
9: She's actually not, funny enough. I never even knew about Tasha Long until I moved here. Because my name I just made because I loved the name.
6: Okay.
9: But yeah, I would love to meet her.
6: Tasha's an amazing person.
9: I wonder if she would approve of me.
6: She would.
9: She seems lovely.
5: Well, we got all that and more coming up on the Big Gay After Show. But if you haven't heard it already, you are loved, you are appreciated, and we thank you so much for your support of WMNF Tampa and the Big Gay Radio Show. Esme, I love you. Thank you so much for joining us. And we hope you have a wonderful rest of your day. We'll see you next time.
8: Bye.
5: Bye.

0: $400,000 after agreeing not to strike in return for a share of profits from the AI boom. We hear from South Korea. Also today.
1: When children are being killed on a daily basis, civilian infrastructures, including hospitals, are being attacked. This is not a real ceasefire.
0: Israel continues its strikes on Lebanon and also on Gaza, where it says it's killed the new head of the Hamas military wing. Relief in Iran as the internet is partially restored after a near three-month blackout.
2: I feel like I'm coming out of prison and I feel like I'm born again.
0: And later.
3: This is the most expensive Eid on record. Sheep prices have simply never been this high.
0: The cost of living affecting Eid celebrations. First, our top stories.
4: BBC News with Danielle Jaworwiecka. Unionised workers at Samsung Electronics in South Korea have approved a landmark profit-sharing deal, averting a strike at the world's largest memory chip maker. Tens of thousands of employees in the semiconductor division are likely to receive an average annual bonus of up to $400,000. Here's Archana Shukla.
5: It's a win for these workers. We're talking about average bonuses of about $340,000 to $400,000 in some cases. And Samsung agreeing to keep about 10.5% of their profits for these bonuses linked to the profit milestones and stock performances. We've seen the stock's performance has been phenomenal in the last few quarters, driven by huge demand for memory chips that Samsung makes, which are critical components in data centers. We've seen Samsung's valuation cross $1 trillion. They've reported 700% profit in the Jan to March quarter. And that is where this deal becomes a win for workers, James, because this is what they were demanding, that the workers who make these chips also get a share of these profits.
4: Israel has killed the new chief of Hamas's military wing in a strike on Gaza, as it also continues to pound sites in Lebanon linked to Hezbollah. The attacks come despite nominal ceasefires in both places. Israel said Hamas's Mohammed Odeh was appointed after his predecessor was killed earlier this month. Here's Yoland Nell.
6: Mohammed Odeh just recently chosen as the new head of the Hamas armed wing in Gaza. There's video footage from last night that shows an apartment building ablaze in Gaza City, with witnesses telling the BBC they believe about five missiles were used. A local Hamas source did tell the BBC last night that Mohammed Odeh and his wife were killed. Local Palestinian reports saying that at least one of his children was killed in this strike as well.
4: More countries are announcing travel restrictions over fears about the spread of Ebola. Canada has banned Congolese, Ugandan and South Sudanese residents from arriving in the country for 90 days. Others coming from affected areas will have to quarantine for 3 weeks. Barbara Plett-Usher reports on efforts to contain the outbreak.
7: The World Health Organization is working hard to scale up the response to the Ebola outbreak, sending medical supplies and staff to the epicenter in the eastern province of Ituri. Aid workers are struggling to establish an effective infrastructure there. Travel is very difficult because of poor road conditions. Conflict and mass displacement have weakened the health system, as have international aid cuts.
4: The governor of the port city of Sevastopol in Russian-occupied Crimea says its air defense units have repelled a number of overnight Ukrainian attacks. Mikhail Rozvozayev said over 20 drones were downed and a few buildings damaged. The strategic port city used to house Russia's Black Sea Fleet, whose capabilities have been drastically reduced by Ukrainian strikes. World News from the BBC. The veteran Texas Senator John Cornyn has lost a primary election to a challenger endorsed by Donald Trump. He's the latest high-profile Republican to be punished for a perceived lack of loyalty. The winner is Ken Paxton, the scandal-plagued Texas Attorney General. David Willis reports.
8: Mr. Paxton's win will force John Cornyn, who has served four terms in the U.S. Senate, into retirement early next year and could boost his Democratic rival James Tallarico's chances of becoming the first member of his party to win a Senate election in Texas since 1988. In a campaign video, Mr. Tallarico branded Ken Paxton the most corrupt politician in America.
4: Nine people are still missing after a chemical tank imploded at a paper mill in the US state of Washington, killing at least one worker. Nine others were injured. The vessel held a highly corrosive liquid used in the papermaking process. Recovery efforts are still on.
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10: It wasn't one of those.

0: kind of, oh, I'm just this beautiful white girl, and there are these right, great, wonderful black women. It was, we're in this battle together for our lives. And it was a recognition of my not having the full awareness of what was happening and what was going on, which was the same recognition I had with domestic violence women.
1: You are listening to Wide Awake America. I'm your host, Nadine Smith. Today, we are honored to have Suzanne Farr. Suzanne is a pioneering feminist, anti-racist, and LGBTQ activist who has spent decades working at the intersection of gender, race, and economic justice. Her groundbreaking book, Homophobia, Weapon of Sexism, was a defining text for many activists, me included, making the case that homophobia is not just about LGBTQ plus people. It's a tool used to enforce rigid gender norms and maintain patriarchal power. She has continued her work over the decades, challenging systems of oppression and organizing for transformative change. And now Suzanne is back with a new book, In the Time of the Right, Reflections on Liberation. Suzanne, welcome to Wide Awake America. It is so good to see you.
0: It's great being here.
1: You've got a new book that's coming out. The timing sounds perfect. In the Time of the Right, you're revisiting some conversations about this country at a time when we are seeing the consolidation of right-wing power, the emergence of a consolidated oligarchy. What was it that prompted you in this moment to get out the pen and go back to the writing board?
0: I actually didn't go back so much to the writing board because this is a book I wrote in 1996. And because it was predictive of what is going to happen, that wasn't the purpose of it. The purpose of it was to say, this is happening right now. This is what we're seeing. And this is how it can develop. These are the methods it uses. This is the kind of people who are involved in it. This is the way we're involved in it. And this is who's going to suffer. And then it's also, of course, the reflections on liberation part is this is who we are as a people and what we're capable of, how we work in a way that brings us justice rather than imprisonment and rather than extreme injustice. So it seemed a great time to be republishing it because here we are 20-some-odd years later. And more than 20-some-odd, 30-some-odd years later, and we're to that point that I was in fear of and described. I talk in that book about fascism. Now I talk about authoritarianism. I don't always use the word fascism, but what was bothering me so much at the time, I had just finished working on a campaign in Oregon. My work was in Arkansas, but I was on leave to go to Oregon to work on an anti-gay and lesbian campaign where they're going to change the Constitution to take away.
1: So this was back in 1994, five?
0: Right. 92, 93.
1: Okay. Mm-hmm.
0: And of course, that opened up even greater understanding of what was happening because this was their first, I think, really big national foray where they were going to take on Oregon and take on Colorado, change the Constitution. And we developed an extraordinary team there that fought that. But I had been chasing the right since 1980, since Reagan was elected. That's a whole other question. But it was a little organization called the Women's Project in Arkansas. And we were under attack. We were under attack because we were multiracial, because we were multigendered. And that attack came from the church, came from the Good News Methodists, the right-wing group within the Methodist Church starting in the early 80s. And then I watched it with Reagan. But I'd already been watching it in the late 70s as this was developing.
1: Let's set the table. I've known you for decades and obviously a huge fan of your writing, huge fan of your organizing. But what I don't know is how you came to be the watcher, the chronicler of the far right. What was the thing in your background? What led you to the place where you began to say, this is where I'm going to devote my life?
0: I think it was probably a couple of things. One was having witnessed Jim Crow. As a Southern child, I got to witness what authoritarian meant in racial terms. I think then it was the women's movement that coming to understand oppression in these two different ways, one around race, another one around gender, and then watching the church change in this most of us who grew up in the rural South, we know a lot about the church. We spend a lot of our time in the church. And here I was watching the church itself be transformed. I was far away from the church by then, but watching it be changed from a place of worship to a political place, and watching the power that it had, and watching the skill that the early right-wing people had in change, making that change happen. And it wasn't an accident.
1: So you grew up in rural Georgia in the midst of Jim Crow, a little white girl, watching this injustice unfold. Was your family one that sort of prepared you for that world, to push back in that world? Were you in an environment where it was simply accepted, but there was something in you that it didn't sit right? What was the awakening that helped you?
0: It was the latter. There was something in me. It wasn't my family. I think it's because I was the youngest of eight children. And three sisters, four brothers, and I was the baby rebellion. I was the person that always was looking for a different way, looking for something forceful to do. And I think it's just that whatever that gene was, the same gene that led me to play basketball.
1: Point guard? Were you a point guard?
0: As much as you could be at that time, yes.
1: Okay.
0: That gives you the personality of being ready to take something on. But it took me a long time to recognize it, because if you're on a farm in Georgia, you're not getting a tremendous amount of news. And if you're in North Georgia, as I was, you're not seeing this as exposed as you would have if you lived in a city or in the rest of the state. So I was going to college in Milledgeville, Georgia, and beginning to hear different things and see different people, and having one person, one woman, who had held a group there where young women at the college could go and talk about issues that were social issues. And I think that was a life changer for me. She's the one that brought me into full awareness that there was tremendous injustice going on. And the ones who went to her the most in her work, she was a religious person, this group was. These were the queer kids. It was all girls' group. These are the ones that were a little bit outsiders. These are the ones who were also very questioning.
1: Now, did you all know that's who you were, or did you come to realize that being on the margins in multiple ways just brought you together?
0: Knew we were really different. People didn't say the word queer, the word lesbian, the word queer didn't even exist in our minds. I was not out, but I knew that we were particular and different from other people. And not all were queer, but I would say in retrospect, as people began to come out, I realized they were. But I knew we lived a different universe.
1: So going to college and encountering people who could give language to the discomfort you were feeling, the way that Jim Crow was unfolding, these things around you, that was a big awakening. Now, you mentioned that your church changed. You saw it change from not being political to being political. And what did that actually look like? Because it does play a role in how you talk about and see, and the work that you've done over time is very much aware of how religion is a tool of this kind of oppression.
0: The church, as I knew it, changed in the 50s when there were no black people in our community. We were way out in the country, little farms, all white people. And it had its beginning split around whether they would take in a black person or not. They're so akin to now, but that was a while ago. With this little Methodist church, as now the Methodist church has split entirely. The traditional Methodist church has lost large numbers of people. This is all over the queer issue. That's how profound this has been and how deep it has gone, that it would destroy one of the largest Protestant congregations in the country. But what I watched later was seeing deliberate invasion of evangelical folks, starting there and then moving that out into the groups that were not evangelical.
1: What do you mean by invasion? Who was invading?
0: Organized right-wing people. So you had women's organizations that were anti-feminist.
1: Phyllis Schlafly.
0: I remember when she came to Arkansas, it was after I had moved here. And she brought in a busload of people to change what we were doing, trying to get ready. Remember, they had the National Year of the Woman. And we were getting ready for that big meeting. And they came to totally turn that upside down. I mean, that was organized. Phyllis Schlafly did not live in Arkansas. When she came with a busload of people to shift that. So it was that kind of thing. But I think there was this sense that the evangelicals could be brought to the point that they would see that this was the devil out here at work.
1: Were they convinced that they would see it because they knew it? They knew that it would appeal to something that was already there.
0: Yes. I think it would appeal to something that was already there, which was a relative rigidity in terms of belief, that you must be like this and not like that. There's a certain line, a certain belief, a certain way of being. So I think that was ripe for coming in and saying, this is going to destroy what you believe. These are your enemy. So if you start having women feel like they're free, they're going to behave in ways that you will not be able to control. And sure enough, we did. We behaved in ways they couldn't control. If I were still a church person, I would say, praise the Lord, that happened.
1: You're reminding me, I remember the first time I met an atheist that I knew was an atheist was in college at University of South Florida. And we'd been working on anti-apartheid work and not weaponizing space and some other campaigns. And I can't remember the circumstances but he said something to somebody else that was, oh, you're still doing that God thing? And I said, you don't believe in God? He goes, no. And I said, oh, wow, you don't seem like an atheist to me. And he said, what do atheists seem like? And I thought, I don't know how to answer that. Like nobody ever sat me down and said, think this way about atheists. But I clearly had internalized what I knew was whatever it was I thought, it wasn't good. And I think as we see right now, the coordinated effort by DeSantis and now by the Trump administration to dismantle the university system, to replace presidents with cronies, to end tenure, to turn them into whitewashed indoctrination centers rather than places of free thought and intellectual curiosity, I think a lot of it comes down to both of our experiences decades apart of going, hey, it wasn't until I went out off to college that I began to understand that I had been programmed to believe things about people that I did not even realize I was being programmed to believe until I encountered them. It wasn't until they shattered my preconceived notions that I realized I had preconceived notions.
0: So that tells you exactly why there's such a fierce attack against universities right now, against schools and against colleges. It's because the desire is to keep people in that more rigid belief, that authoritarian position, that you're to believe this and you're not even to be able to read these things so that you might change that belief. So we'll take your books away. We'll take the breadth of possibilities that are always open to us in universities and colleges. It's not for nothing that they're doing that. It is a very, very sharp move.
1: You are often in spaces where you are properly regarded as an elder, as somebody with wisdom, somebody, a mentor to so many. Your book, Homophobia, Weapon of Sexism, was just a must read. Absolutely connected the dots for so many of us in our early activism. But who were the people that you looked to as you were shaping your worldview? Who were the mentors, the elders, the people who helped you tap into who you were and find your voice as an activist and as a writer?
0: I don't think that really happened. I was an activist all through the late 60s and through the 70s. But I think I was doing my activism, of course, with white people. And I think that limited very much my sense of what was happening. It's one thing to know about something, witness something, be engaged in it at the edges, but not in the total middle, that wherever you go, the majority is white in leadership, in direction, and whatever. So I think what really shifted me was to want, one, to get involved in domestic violence work. Working with violence against women is extremely eye-opening. If you want to study authoritarianism, it's probably good to go back to one of the major sources, which is the relationship between man and woman, which is centuries, not just years, and to see what that imbalance of power is and the violence that comes from that. But it's also in that that I began to work with women of color. And that was a sharp change for me that I think lifted me from what I was before, which was thinking of myself as a lesbian radical for women's rights, more on that level. I did anti-war work. I did some work within the anti-racist movement, but we thought we had awareness as white people, but there was so little awareness until we actually began the working side by side, and that's what happened for me. And then I moved fast. I began to learn. I always say over and over, I was greatly shaped by the Combahee River collective statement. And I talk with Barbara Smith ever so often now. It's getting a lot of recognition this year, and which is a wonderful thing. But that sense that laying out how everything is connected in terms of race and class and gender was extremely helpful to me. And those two things set me free. So I was working with creating a domestic violence program in Fayetteville, Arkansas, when I had moved to Arkansas. And so that, they did, I have to tell you, I went into that having so little understanding of the violence that women endured. So little understanding. It was embarrassing to think back on because I was in my 30s. It's not that I hadn't had the opportunity to know about it. And the more I worked, the more I saw it. And I saw it from day one in a frame that's very similar to an authoritarian frame. And then, of course, I began to see through that door. You can't.
1: What do you mean when you say you could see it through an authoritarian frame? I think I know, but tell me more.
0: Intentional subjection of women under a system of power, a system of holding them to certain roles, certain freedoms. I think authoritarianism is a matter of taking control of another person or people's lives. I see it in the broad sense as taking control of people's lives. It's what we see now in the dismantling of the government. We control your lives by taking everything that you've created away from you.
1: You know, growing up, the personal is political, that the things that happen on the micro level happen on the macro level, that the husband who has been socialized to control his wife through isolation, through the threat of violence, if not the holding of the economic purse strings, the vulnerability of losing her children or them being physically vulnerable to his anger, like all of these things have their political corollary.
0: That's right.
1: A constant state of precarity that causes you to rely on your source of precarity. But what you're describing is your activism, like the real light bulb, did not come off until you got proximity with Black women organizers on a very visceral level. Not reading about it from a distance, but being right in the thick of it. That transition, a lot of white activists don't make, because in that moment, instead of saying, hey, you know what? I've missed out on a whole playbook. There's a defensiveness and sometimes a fleeing. And I'm wondering, again, what it was, whether it was about the people that you were with, the framework that Barbara Smith and the Kitchen Press, the Black feminist thinkers. But what was it that in that moment, instead of giving in to that sense of self-conscious and even embarrassment, as you described it, why did you stay and why did you choose the path of remaining in proximity and at the intersection instead of doing what oftentimes people do, which is retreat to the area of their greatest comfort?
0: I really attribute a lot of it to the domestic violence movement. There was something about that where everything was laid out with such clarity. The level of injustice and inequity was so clear in it. And it didn't take much to see that in one system after another. And it was like opening a window. The other thing that was happening is that the women's movement was two movements. One was the lefty part of the women's movement, and the other was the let's get better jobs. Let's get our husbands to be nicer to us. One that leaned to the left, that was always about the transformation of the world. And it was a very different one. It wasn't like, let's get ourselves where we can fit into the world. It was about, let's transform it. And so when I began to be in the presence of people who were like the people who were creating the Combahee River Collective Statement and in the domestic violence movement, there was great leadership. They got to see great minds. And part of it was getting my butt kicked.
1: Getting your butt kicked.
0: Exactly. Being stupid and having people, I call it an act of grace, to have the grace to credit me with possibility of change, that to see me of enough worth that I could be taken to recognition of where I'm stupid or where I'm making mistakes.

0: of what was happening and what was going on, which was the same recognition I had with domestic violence movement.
1: You are listening to Wide Awake America. I'm your host, Nadine Smith. Today, we are honored to have Suzanne Farr. Suzanne is a pioneering feminist, anti-racist, and LGBTQ activist who has spent decades working at the intersection of gender, race, and economic justice. Her groundbreaking book, Homophobia, Weapon of Sexism, was a defining text for many activists, me included, making the case that homophobia is not just about LGBTQ plus people. It's a tool used to enforce rigid gender norms and maintain patriarchal power. She has continued her work over the decades, challenging systems of oppression and organizing for transformative change. And now Suzanne is back with a new book, In the Time of the Right, Reflections on Liberation. Suzanne, welcome to Wide Awake America. It is so good to see you.
0: It's great being here.
1: You've got a new book that's coming out. The timing sounds perfect, In the Time of the Right. You're revisiting some conversations about this country at a time when we are seeing the consolidation of right-wing power, generative space of mutual aid and support, and nobody stops being who they are in order to be in that space. But one of the things that was occurring to me as I was preparing to give a speech on this trip was every accusation they make, the right, Trump, Moscow, whomever, make against the trans community and the broader LGBTQ community is always a confession of who they are. Yep. Instead of thinking about the fact that the most dangerous person in the average woman's life is not a stranger, certainly not a trans woman in the bathroom. It is her husband or boyfriend. It right. is a family member. It is a boss who uses their economic power over her. These are the people that pose a real threat. But if I can get you worked up about a fantastical... I've somehow opened...

0: I think that road's going to have to be creating new formations to get into over time. I think organizations that are not gathering people, but they're gathering people through Zoom, but not so much in person. And they have become structured more like businesses. And I think that's a very difficult thing that we need to face and work with, is how can we create groups of people, whether it's assemblies or whether it's clubs, organizations, whatever, where people are moving together, whether it's on a small thing or whether it's a large thing, so that we have a big social, having a think tank and taking action, creating those groups, I think more locally than nationally. I don't know that our work right now, for many of us, is national work. I think it is how in the space where we have relationship, how do we grow that space? How do we relearn how to be in community with one another? What does that mean? I'll give you an example. When I was like 2 or 3 years old, my father was in a terrible accident at a water mill. And when they got him, it was 1942, so when they got him in an old car or truck or whatever to take him to the doctor, they stopped by to pick up my mother. Where was my mother? She was down across the road, across the dirt road, helping her neighbor have a baby. That's what I'm talking about.
1: You're talking hyperlocal. You're talking in your neighborhood, in your city.
0: And then move it on up. But I would start with the very local, because that's where people are lonely. That's where people don't feel like they have protection. That's where people have those needs to figure out their communities and defend themselves in their communities and build in those communities. It's got to start somewhere. And I think because we don't do on-the-ground organizing very much, this is another problem that I have with the nonprofit organizations that I have led and worked with, is that we have let them move into spaces where we're not working in that organizing way in which you're actually talking to human beings until it gets to election time. Then we all run around and talk to folks. So I think we've got to do some serious thinking about our humanity and how we grow that sense, you know, how you set, grow that sense of compassion. If we don't have compassion, what in the world will happen? And what we're seeing, an extraordinary demonstration of lack of that. At the governmental level, we're seeing displayed every day. Compassion is a throwaway word.
1: I agree with you completely. I think that the sense of everything being transactional around elections is a terrible way to organize. And that people want to know that you cared about them well before the election rolled around, and they have a relationship and they have a trust. And oftentimes, there's a trust that people have with Equality Florida, where I work, that they don't have with the candidate because the candidate's brand new. But they know their local Equality Florida organizer, and they've been to the house parties, and they've been to the events, and they've volunteered for the training. And they've done the fun stuff, too. And so that when we say, yeah, no, this one's good, this one you can trust, it hits different than receiving a generic focus group tested message from a candidate. So those the relationships that you're talking about, I could not agree more. But one of the things that's implied in hyper-local organizing is that you are willing to organize with people who do not agree with you across the board.
0: Okay.
1: And so I think we're heading into a time of people being foreclosed on, farms being lost, houses being repossessed, a economic scenario where the question of how will you show up for your neighbor who had a Trump yard sign, who sneers at your rainbow flag, but in that compassion and humanity, might we actually forge the populist movement that is necessary to rebuild?
0: That's right.
1: Because it's very clear that sense of FAFO, you're in the find out stage, of you asked for it, now you're getting it, and I have no empathy for you suffering. You're upset that you were getting treated the way you were happy to see other people treated. And so I will take some glee in seeing you hoisted by your own petard. That is one way. It is an understandable way. And there's a part of me that absolutely resonates with it. But if we can lean into this part, not out of a weakness and an unwillingness to hold people accountable, but out of an understanding that we're awash in a machine that is weaponizing our loneliness, our fear, and the only way through it is together. And together even includes those family members and those neighbors who may be awakened in the midst of all of this, that they've done something that they want to make amends for. That's a hard prescription. People don't receive that prescription very easily. Yeah, but it sounds like what you're saying.
0: I surround mine now with this idea of, what would you do if a tornado hit your community? Are you going to say, I know there was a Trump sign in his yard 2 years ago, so I'm not going to call him. Or I'm not going to go there when I can hear people screaming from the house that's on fire. I just think, what is the part that we bring back our sense that we survive together or we probably don't survive? That used to be a small statement, but now it's a really big statement. I think people are really pushing back. There's more activism going on right now than I've seen in a long time, at least in people standing up and saying, hell no, you know, that we've got to be better than this. I think it's a huge opportunity. The suffering that you were talking about, I think farmers are going to feel very differently about the government, at least. So it's a real opportunity to talk about what kind of government would we prefer. I think that name any category of people, they're going to be feeling that injustice. I think the injustice is coming down around healthcare. And then particularly, of course, when you get to anything related to Medicare, Medicaid, Social Security, those kinds of things, it's going to be an opportunity to connect, I think. And we would be wrong, I think, to, you know, say, I'm going to work only with these people over here. Even though we both care about this, I'm not going, because I don't like the fact they don't join me on everything. We may have to buckle up and say, okay, you don't agree with me on this, but we do agree on these four things. We're not used to that.
1: You said you're seeing more activism, some really impressive organizing, a sense of urgency in people. Who do you think is doing good work right now?
0: I think it's not the leaders, but the people in the Democratic Party. You don't see that at the leader level, but you see that those folks and Republicans really showing up for their legislative folks and saying, this is really wrong. We want to talk to you. We want you to report to us. We want to have a town hall meeting. And some of their representatives are refusing to come and even face them. So there's that kind of activity that's immediate. Whether it's long-term or not is another question. But certainly people of all sorts are turning up. And a lot of those are folks that did not vote Democratic. I think people are very unhappy with both houses, both parts of the legislature, whether they are Republicans or Democrats. When they look toward Washington right now, I don't think they're happy. One of the questions we need to be raising is, what kinds of things would make us happy? What if the common language was fairness? So I think that, also I think there are big gatherings of people who are movement folks, social justice people. We're trying to think through what to do, where we're going to go. There's conferences now on authoritarianism. There are conferences on how can we mobilize people. So I think everybody right now is in the thinking stage. How can we talk to people that we haven't been talking to? How can we gather our people and think together? How can we do this without having conflict over small things? How can we figure out some way that we can all work just facing in the same direction. Not that we have to be doing the same work in the same way, but what is that direction? Can we not all organize around that?
1: I interviewed a woman named Britt Hartley. She does work around deconstructing religion and grew up in the Mormon church. And she basically, if I could boil it down, she says part of the challenge that we have is that religion is very sticky. They have a very compelling argument for why you should show up. Your eternal salvation is a big motivator. And once you deconstruct that, even if you use the tools of spirituality or the culture of it, it doesn't create the same tie that binds. And so that right-wing evangelicals have a built-in advantage and infrastructure that is built on the fear that a patriarchal religious structure will punish you eternally. And that we have a looser network that is, it's hard to cohere around what you don't support. And so what I wonder, as you describe this and as you talk about these reflections on liberation, what is that infrastructure? Is it progressive churches? Is it domestic violence centers? Is it unions? What is the mechanism by which we get in greater proximity and greater local organizing with each other?
0: That's a hard question. I'll start with a basic. I don't think we have places to meet, physical places. Most towns, cities, they've disappeared. Like, where would you go to meet that's not outside that you could do for free?
1: I would probably go to one of the progressive churches and ask them to give us some space.
0: And how many are those churches?
1: I don't know. Hopefully more every day, but a few, a handful. But we're an organization that stays really local. So we've got these relationships that we can depend on.
0: That's it. Everything. But you can go to those because you know those people and they have it there. The other place that people can meet in my state, where I live now in Arkansas, is in the libraries. It's a place you can go. You can get a meeting room. When I think of 30 years ago, 40 years ago, you could go to a bank and get a meeting room. They had rooms that public could just have and have for free. You could go to the churches. There were all kinds of places that were available to you that have been privatized. So one of the things I think we have to work through is the creation of something that's not privatized. So we actually had to find or build physical places. So one of my ideas recently is that I know a lot of churches in the South, and I can't speak for the rest of the country, that have very small congregations, and there are many of them that are closed. I don't know if you've witnessed that in Florida or not.
1: Oh, yeah. We're seeing churches consolidate. Their membership is older and shuffling off this mortal coil, and there's not a younger influx to replace them, so we're seeing some shrink. Although the bolder ones on social justice are expanding, worth noting.
0: One of my ideas is that as movement people, that we buy churches, we buy the building. But that becomes a center for maybe our justice sermons. We wouldn't use the word sermon, but the places where we would have talks, we'd have people talk. We'd meet for social, but we'd also meet for our political work. And if we couldn't buy them, say it's one of those aging, disappearing congregations, maybe we could offer to pay the utilities for them to have access to them during the week when they're not meeting. Just to have physical rooms that we could meet in would make, I think, an enormous difference in our work. What if you had one of the bigger churches that you could actually hold a conference in? But you could buy a smaller church and have seating for 50 people. So usually, almost every church I know has Sunday school rooms. So here you have a meeting hall and you have Sunday school rooms and you turn it into something as positive as religion, which is social justice. This is not something where it's so huge and, you know, so sort of out of the realm of reality. This is something that's doable. But we have to have those spaces. We have to figure them out.
1: You're listening to Wide Awake America. I'm your host, Nadine Smith, and our guest today has been Suzanne Farr, a pioneering feminist anti-racist and LGBTQ activist. Her groundbreaking book, which was a huge part of my early activism, Homophobia, Weapon of Sexism, is now about to be joined by the second edition of a book, In the Time of the Right, Reflections on Liberation, an update from a book that you wrote in 1996 that you have updated for the times that we find ourselves in now. How can people stay in touch with you and in touch with your work?
0: Well, they can contact me at suzannefarr.com. That would be the easiest way to connect me.
1: Fantastic. Suzanne, it is wonderful to see you. Thank you so much for joining and for sharing your insights. And I'm looking forward to reading it and carrying it around until it's as dog-eared as your previous book has been for me.
0: Great. I want us to talk again, whether it's on air or not on air.
1: Absolutely. Absolutely. And perhaps more importantly, we can get together in person and have a cup of coffee.
0: Yes, it is.
1: All right. Take care. This is WMNF Tampa. A book that you wrote in 1996 that you have updated for the times that we find ourselves in now. How can people stay in touch with you and in touch with your work?
0: Well, they can contact me at suzannefarr.com. That would be the easiest way to connect me.
1: Fantastic. Suzanne, it is wonderful to see you. Thank you so much for joining and for sharing your insights. You're listening to Wide Awake America. I'm your host, Nadine Smith. And our guest today has been Suzanne Farr, a pioneering feminist, anti-racist, and LGBTQ activist. Her groundbreaking book, which was a huge part of my early activism, Homophobia, Weapon of Sexism, is now about to be joined by the second edition of a book, In the Time of the Right, Reflections on Liberation, an update from a book that you wrote in 1996 that you have updated for the times that we find ourselves in now. How can people stay in touch with you and in touch with your work?
0: Well, they can contact me at suzannefarr.com. That would be the easiest way to connect me.
1: I interviewed a woman named Britt Hartley. She does work around deconstructing religion and grew up in the Mormon church. And she basically, if I could boil it down, she says part of the challenge that we have is that religion is very sticky. They have a very compelling argument for why you should show up. Your eternal salvation is a big motivator. And once you deconstruct that, even if you use the tools of spirituality or the culture of it, it doesn't create the same tie that binds. And so that right-wing evangelicals have a built-in advantage and infrastructure that is built on the fear that a patriarchal religious structure will punish you eternally. And that we have a looser network that is, it's hard to cohere around what you don't support. And so what I wonder, as you describe this and as you talk about these reflections on liberation, what is that infrastructure? Is it progressive churches? Is it domestic violence centers? Is it unions? What is the mechanism by which we get in greater proximity and greater local organizing with each other?
0: That's a hard question. I'll start with a basic. I don't think we have places to meet, physical places. Most towns, cities, they've disappeared. Like, where would you go to meet that's not outside that you could do for free?
1: I would probably go to one of the progressive churches and ask them to give us some space.
0: And how many are those churches?
1: I don't know. Hopefully more every day, but a few, a handful. But we're an organization that stays really local. So we've got these relationships that we can depend on.
0: Or everything. But you can go to those because you know those people and they have it there. The other place that people can meet in my state, where I live now in Arkansas, is in the libraries. It's a place you can go. You can get a meeting room. When I think of 30 years ago, 40 years ago, you could go to a bank and get a meeting room. They had rooms that public could just have and have for free. You could go to the churches. There were all kinds of places that were available to you that have been privatized. So one of the things I think we have to work through is the creation of something that's not privatized. So we actually had to find or build physical places. So one of my ideas recently is that I know a lot of churches in the South, and I can't speak for the rest of the country, that have very small congregations, and there are many of them that are closed. I don't know if you've witnessed that in Florida or not.
1: Oh, yeah. We're seeing churches consolidate. Their membership is older and shuffling off this mortal coil, and there's not a younger influx to replace them. So we're seeing some shrink, although the bolder ones on social justice are expanding. Worth noting.
0: So one of my ideas is that as movement people, that we buy churches, we buy the building. But that becomes a center for maybe our justice sermons. We wouldn't use the word sermon, but the places where we would have talks, we'd have people talk. We'd meet for social, but we'd also meet for our political work. And if we couldn't buy them, say it's one of those aging, disappearing congregations, maybe we could offer to pay the utilities for them to have access to them during the week when they're not meeting. Just to have physical rooms that we could meet in would make, I think, an enormous difference in our work. What if you had one of the bigger churches that you could actually hold a conference in? But you could buy a smaller church and have seating for 50 people. So usually, almost every church I know has Sunday school rooms. So here you have a meeting hall and you have Sunday school rooms. And you turn it into something as positive as religion, which is social justice. This is not something where it's so huge and, you know, so sort of out of the realm of reality. This is something that's doable. But we have to have those spaces. We have to figure them out.
1: You're listening to Wide Awake America. I'm your host, Nadine Smith. And our guest today has been Suzanne Farr, a pioneering feminist, anti-racist and LGBTQ activist. Her groundbreaking book, which was a huge part of my early activism, Homophobia, Weapon of Sexism, is now about to be joined by the second edition of a book, In the Time of the Right, Reflections on Liberation, an update from a book that you wrote in 1996 that you have updated for the times that we find ourselves in now. How can people stay in touch with you and in touch with your work?
0: They can contact me at suzannefarr.com. That would be the easiest way to connect me.
1: Fantastic. Suzanne, it is wonderful to see you. Thank you so much for joining and for sharing your insights. And I'm looking forward to reading it and carrying it around until it's as dog-eared as your previous book has been for me.
0: Great. I want us to talk again, whether it's on air or not on air.
1: Unions. What is the mechanism by which we get in greater proximity and greater local organizing with each other?
0: That's a hard question. I'll start with a basic. I don't think we have places to meet, physical places. Most towns, cities, they've disappeared. Like, where would you go to meet that's not outside? That you could do for free.
1: I would probably go to one of the progressive churches and ask them to give us some space.
0: And how many are those churches?
1: I don't know. Hopefully more every day, but a few, a handful. But we're an organization that stays really local. So we've got these relationships that we can depend on.
0: Or everything. But you can go to those because you know those people and they have it there. The other place that people can meet in my state, where I live now in Arkansas, is in the libraries. It's a place you can go. You can get a meeting room. When I think of 30 years ago, 40 years ago, you could go to a bank and get a meeting room. They had rooms that public could just have and have for free. You could go to the churches. There were all kinds of places that were available to you that have been privatized. So one of the things I think we have to work through is the creation of something that's not privatized. So we actually had to find or build physical places. So one of my ideas recently is that I know a lot of churches in the South, and I can't speak for the rest of the country either, that have very small congregations, and there are many of them that are closed. I don't know if you've witnessed that in Florida or not.
1: Oh, yeah. We're seeing churches consolidate. Their membership is older and shuffling off this mortal coil, and there's not a younger influx to replace them. So we're seeing some shrink, although the bolder ones on social justice are expanding. Worth noting.
0: So one of my ideas is that as movement people, that we buy churches, we buy the building. That becomes a center for maybe our justice sermons. We wouldn't use the word sermon, but the places where we would have talks, we'd have people come. We'd meet for social, but we'd also meet for our political work. And if we couldn't buy them, say it's one of those aging, disappearing congregations, maybe we could offer to pay the utilities for them to have access to them during the week when they're not meeting. Just to have physical rooms that we could meet in would make, I think, an enormous difference in our work. What if you had one of the bigger churches that you could actually hold a conference in? But you could buy a smaller church and have seating for 50 people. So usually, almost every church I know has Sunday school rooms. So here you have a meeting hall and you have Sunday school rooms. And you turn it into something as positive as religion, which is social justice. This is not something where it's so huge and, you know, so out of the realm of reality. This is something that's doable. But we have to have those spaces. We have to figure them out.
1: You're listening to Wide Awake America. I'm your host, Nadine Smith. And our guest today has been Suzanne Farr, a pioneering feminist, anti-racist and LGBTQ activist. Her groundbreaking book, which was a huge part of my early activism, Homophobia, Weapon of Sexism, is now about to be joined by the second edition of a book, In the Time of the Right, Reflections on Liberation, an update from a book that you wrote in 1996 that you have updated for the times that we find ourselves in now. How can people stay in touch with you and in touch with your work?
0: They can contact me at suzannefarr.org, .com. That would be the easiest way to contact me.
1: Fantastic. Suzanne, it is wonderful to see you. Thank you so much for joining and for sharing your insights. And I'm looking forward to reading it and carrying it around until it's as dog-eared as your previous book has been for me.
0: Great. I want us to talk again, whether it's on air or not on air.
1: Absolutely. Absolutely.
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3: We need critical metals to build batteries, solar panels, and wind turbines if we want to move away from fossil fuels. But mining them can be really damaging to the environment.
4: There's been evidence of seizures of land from traditional communities, contamination.

0: these minerals and metals for these green technologies. Really, the debate is, where are we going to get them from and what are the costs of doing that?
1: Join us for The Climate Question with me, Jordan Dunbar.
2: And me, Greer Jackson, after the BBC World Service News. BBC News with Danielle Jaworwiecka. Unionised workers at Samsung Electronics in South Korea have approved a landmark profit-sharing deal, averting a strike at the world's largest memory chip maker. It's estimated that tens of thousands of employees in the semiconductor division will receive an average annual bonus of up to around $400,000 each. Workers in other units will receive less. Jake Kwon in Seoul says this has divided the company.
3: One theme that keeps coming up is how unequal this success is. While Samsung Electronics and SK Hynix, its major competitor, have passed $1 trillion in valuation this month, this is not the case for most other South Korean companies. So I think a lot of people who are watching them are very envious. And there's a lot of conversation right now in South Korea. How does this benefit the society as a whole? How does this benefit South Korea's economy as a whole?
2: Israel has killed the new head of Hamas's military wing in Gaza while intensifying its attacks in Lebanon on what it says are sites linked to Hezbollah. The Israeli defense minister said Mohammed Odeh had been sent to meet his associates in the depths of hell. Israel Katz also said that what he called the voluntary emigration plan for Gazans would be implemented. Lina Sinjab is in the Lebanese capital, Beirut.
4: Paramedics were also attacked. There are people who were left under rubble that they couldn't be rescued because the rescuers were warned to leave the site. Women and children were included in the death toll. But across the country, especially here in Lebanon, there is a wave of fear and concern that Beirut is going to be hit again.
2: Police in Spain have raided the headquarters of the governing Socialist Party, searching for evidence connected to a financing scandal. Local media say the homes of party leaders and a businessman are also being searched. Here's our Global Affairs reporter, Paul Moss.
5: The allegations of corruption keep piling up in Spain. This is a country where the Prime Minister's brother and wife have been charged with influence peddling, where the former leader of his Socialist Party has just been placed under formal investigation, and with a former minister and prime ministerial aide already on trial. Now it seems Spanish police are broadening their inquiry to other party figures. Those accused deny any wrongdoing, but last Saturday saw a huge demonstration in Madrid with protesters demanding the Prime Minister resign. Those calls now seem likely to get even louder.
2: The Indian Prime Minister Narendra Modi has urged people to take as many precautions as possible with soaring temperatures across India causing forest fires and deaths from heatstroke. The 40 hottest cities in the world are all currently in India, with temperatures above 43 degrees Celsius. Schools have closed early for the summer holidays. You're listening to the World News from the BBC. Health authorities in the Democratic Republic of the Congo say around 1,000 people are currently showing symptoms consistent with Ebola. Tracing their contacts has become a big focus of the efforts to contain the outbreak. The head of the World Health Organization, Tedros Adhanom Ghebreyesus, is expected to arrive in the DRC today to assess the situation. The lawyer for a Chinese dissident says his client has escaped by sea to South Korea. Dong Guangping, a former policeman who served jail time for his activism, was found drifting off the coast in a rubber boat. The lawyer said the 68-year-old would ask for political asylum. Officials from Ghana are repatriating around 800 citizens from South Africa. It follows a wave of sometimes violent protests against migrants in several South African cities over the past month. The BBC saw dozens of people leaving buses at Johannesburg's OR Tambo Airport and checking in for flights to Accra.
6: 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I'm your host, Shelley Reback, and today is another one of our talkback town halls. 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

0: force just how important your contributions are to WMNF Community Radio. So with me today is our friend of the show and occasional substitute host, Gary Gibbons. So welcome, Gary.
1: Good morning.
0: So Gary and I are here today to open up the phone lines to you listeners to talk about what you want to discuss. The studio phone number is, as always, 813-239-9663. And our show assistant, Daria, is back there ready to take your calls. So, to start things off, I'm just going to go back to something that I've been hammering on for the last several weeks. I need to take a minute to remind you that the Florida legislature is still in session, and the things that they are doing are really alarming. For example, they are continuing to advance proposals that would create a new secretive counterintelligence unit in state government. They're modeling this special unit on the FBI's old controversial COINTELPRO from the 1960s. Floridians could find themselves, meaning us, right here. We could find ourselves the target of secretive government surveillance and potential arrest under this proposed legislation that is quietly moving through the Florida legislative process. It's crazy. House Bill 945, sponsored by Representative Danny Alvarez, the Republican of Riverview, and Senate Bill 1712, sponsored by Senator Jonathan Martin, the Republican of Fort Myers, would greenlight the creation of a new counterintelligence and counterterrorism unit within the FDLE. The unit's primary mission would be to detect, identify, and neutralize, whatever that means, adversary intelligence entities, which include, quote, a person who's demonstrated actions, views, or opinions are a threat or are inimical to the interests of this state and the United States of America. So viewpoints and opinions could be grounds for surveillance and arrests. And there are no guardrails and only vague definitions governing the wide discretion that's contained in this legislation. And what's even more galling to me is that there's a Democratic co-sponsor of the bill, Representative Jose Alvarez of Kissimmee, the traitor. All of this has drawn the interest of an Israeli company, the surveillance company Cellebrite, that the DeSantis regime has already been paying for various projects. But this is the company that Amnesty International found was using its technology in Serbia to supply police there with forensic products to surveil and covertly target journalists, environmental activists, and others. The same company also sold its phone hacking technology to the Maduro regime in Venezuela. Cellebrite is now lobbying Florida legislators for HB 945, hoping to increase the use of its secret surveillance products in Florida. Meanwhile, this all comes at the same time as Senate Bill 1632, which is a bill that would allow the head of the FDLE to designate groups as domestic terrorist organizations and mandate the expulsion of students who are aiding any designated terrorist organization and prohibit any state funding to be used to support any designated organization or any member of such an organization, including private schools. So this bill is coupled with Senate Bill 1634, which would shroud the whole designation process in secrecy. So you wouldn't even know if your organization was targeted and labeled as a domestic terrorist organization until FDLE came to your door. This is clearly an attempt to set up a counterintelligence unit to target Floridians solely due to their views and opinions, to target First Amendment protected speech and advocacy. I don't know about you, Gary, but to me, this legislation is terrifying. It's nothing but a license to go after the regime's political enemies, and it is absolutely a threat to political advocacy that opposes the regime. It is a threat to organizations like WMNF that champion free speech and that give a platform for shows like mine to voice opposition to authoritarian measures just like this. So I urge you, listeners, to pay close attention to these bills and to their sponsors. And if you have strong feelings about them, particularly if you are a constituent of Representative Danny Alvarez, Representative Jose Alvarez, or Senator Jonathan Martin, please make your views known. That's the kind of thing that's on my mind today. But I'd really like to hear your views on this legislation, listeners. So our phone lines are open, and we'd like to hear from you. Give us a call at 813-239-9663 and tell us what's on your mind. And do it soon. Don't wait till the end of the show where we can't fit you in. So give us a call early on at 813-239-9663 and tell us what's on your mind. And now I want to ask you, Gary, that's my rant for today, right now. What's on your mind while we're waiting for the phones to light up? Get in the queue, listeners, at 813-239-9663. So, Gary, what's on your mind right now?
1: Well, what's jumping out at me is the fact that the governor only has, what, about 6-7 months left in his term, but he's spending money like a drunken sailor. And in particular, the money that's being spent on alligator Alcatraz is just completely off the chain. The Florida emergency, well, first of all, he's done all of this under a so-called emergency involving immigration, which he declared back in January of 2023. And since then, he has renewed that every 60 days, including
0: as the law requires in
1: January, right?
0: Yep.
1: So he's made it clear that he's going to continue, in his mind, it's going to be an emergency for the rest of his term. And what that allows him to do is avoid a lot of state laws, like competitive bidding laws and getting more than one bid for a particular service. And instead, what he's done is he's doled out millions and millions of dollars in no-bid contracts to his friends.
0: To his cronies.
1: Yeah,
0: right.
1: And his supporters.
0: Right.
1: And so, there was an article this week that talked about the fact that they've spent $405 million in the last 6 months.
0: Yeah, I read that it was $608 million that he told Floridians was going to be reimbursed by FEMA. And now, in connection with this lawsuit that the Friends of the Everglades and Earth Justice and the Miccosukee Tribe has filed against Alligator Alley's construction because they didn't do any sort of environmental impact studies, in connection with that lawsuit, the feds have testified that they have no intention of paying Florida back that $608 million because that would mean that it was a federal project and then they would have to follow federal environmental rules, and they don't want to do it. So they're just walking away from their commitment to reimburse the taxpayers of the state of Florida. And now we are on the hook for that $608 million with no chance of getting it back. I mean, it's insane. And the state doesn't want to take responsibility for the facility. They want the feds to pay for it. So meanwhile, the conditions there are absolutely horrific, and no one is taking responsibility. And it's a travesty.
1: Yeah, and what's crazy about it is that they were lying to the judge, you know, that they were saying at first, when she said, you got to shut this thing down because there's not there hadn't been an environmental study done. They said, oh, no, it's not a federal project, it's a state project, right? We're paying for this. And meanwhile, they're saying, you are going to reimburse us, right?
0: And DeSantis had said originally, this is all going to be reimbursed by FEMA. Yeah.
1: And so now the feds have said, we're not going to give you any money until you do the environmental study that's required for a federal project, because it's an immigration detention facility, and immigration is solely a federal project.
0: Right. So DeSantis took it on with no hope of being of having the taxpayers of Florida being reimbursed. All right. The phones have started. I'm happy to say we have Vivian on the line. I'm not sure what town Vivian's from, but she wants to talk about the legislation, the domestic terrorism legislation. Vivian, you're on the air.
2: Hi. This is Vivian from Waimama.
0: All right. Vivian from Waimama.
2: I am sadly a constituent of Danny Alvarez. He's on speed dial. He hears from me several times a week, or his office does. I never get a response. But my comment is that the people here in Tampa Bay need, and your listeners need to be paying attention, because some of the worst legislation that is affecting all of us every single day with all of the traffic and congestion and urban sprawl and paving over everything is coming out of Tampa Bay legislators. In addition to this terrorism ridiculousness, Danny Alvarez is a sponsor of a bill that will allow public conservation lands to be turned over to agriculture. So agricultural best interests are being served.
0: Yeah, that one looks like it's a little bit like it's being held back a little bit. I'm not sure. You think that one's going to go forward? Because the latest news seemed to suggest that there was some opposition to it up there, even in our Republican-controlled supermajority legislature.
2: Well, I certainly hope so. But the mere fact that the representative from Hillsborough County, from rural Riverview, suffering more than probably anyone else in the county from urban sprawl, is the one proposing this is absolutely maddening. We also have Michael Owen proposing more urban sprawl in the Little Manatee River, southwest Hillsborough County, where he's proposing more development. He's also the one proposing that we only have single representation on the Hillsborough County Board of County Commissioners.
0: Yeah, that's
1: another horrible idea.
0: Yeah,
2: another horrible, and local people, we are already suffering from loss of rural lands and habitat and paving over the world and water pollution and everything else. And we need to vote these people out, because I strongly suspect that the reason they're proposing all these crazy ideas is because they're afraid they're going to lose power soon. And they need to.
0: All right.
2: And they're trying to get whatever they can.
0: All right, Vivian, I've got another call from a caller who also wants to talk about agriculture. So let's hear what Jerry in St. Pete has to say. Thank you for your call, Vivian. Appreciate it.
2: Thank you.
0: All right, Jerry in St. Pete, you want to talk about agriculture too?
3: I do. So thank you so much. You guys do a great job. Now, obviously, there's a lot of cataclysmic things happening right now. I think we can all agree upon that. So you're doing a great job. So if we can't address it today, if we could put it on your calendar for later, you have programs on WMNF, the Sustainable Living Show, and things like that that start to talk about agriculture. But what I don't hear, because it's just doesn't happen, is where is our food going to come from? You know, like, where is the status of the Florida citrus is in trouble, but without planning at this point, you got to start somewhere. So I know we can't address all these problems right now. Thank you so much for the work that you do. I know you all are very dedicated. The music is fantastic. But, I mean, I'm a farmer, so, like, where's the food going to come from?
0: Well, okay. It sounds like you agree with Vivian that there's a risk to these bills that are pending to take over rural lands for more sprawl and development. And so that's certainly something that our listeners should pay attention to if they're concerned with things like, where's our food going to come from if we don't have any farmland left in Florida?
3: You can't drink it. You can't even drink it.
0: Right. All right, Jerry, thank you for your call. We appreciate it.
3: One more thing, okay?
0: All right, hurry up.
3: So, Well, I lost my...
0: All right. Well, I've got other people in the queue, so I'm going to let them come into the discussion, but thanks for your call.
1: Thanks for calling.
0: Okay. Before we go on, I've got a couple emails or text messages I want to read. I've got somebody who's saying, accusing me of being in favor of terrorism, I guess because I've been against this domestic terrorist legislation. Hey, listen, here's the thing. I'm concerned with who's selecting what group is a domestic terrorist group. I mean, this seems like an opportunity for people in the FDLE, for people in the Republican regime to pick on, for example, you know, Muslim advocacy organizations. DeSantis issued an executive order a couple months ago labeling CAIR, C-A-I-R, which is a Muslim civil rights organization, as a terrorist organization when they are an organization that champions civil rights for Muslims. I mean, that's it. And, you know, that this law that they want to pass that says you can't fund any sort of domestic terrorist organization, that looks like an attack on, you know, private Muslim schools. So I'm not, it's not that I support terrorism, it's that I don't support having these very vague
1: laws that attack thought and opinion,
0: right, or religion or ethnicity, that put in the hands of one person the opportunity to make these decisions in secret. That's the other thing. This proposal suggests that these labelings of organizations as domestic terrorist organizations is going to take place in secret. So there's no opportunity to rebut allegations against the labeling of your organization as a domestic terrorist. So that's where I'm at with that. Not that I support terrorism. I mean, that's just insane. All right. I've got, let's see, who's been hanging on the longest? I've got Mary Poole, who wants to talk about legislation. You're on the air, Mary.
4: Hi, good morning. Can you hear me okay?
0: Yep.
4: All right, good. First of all, this isn't why I'm calling, but in response to that last thing, if you remember in Minnesota, Renee Good and Alex Pretty were considered domestic terrorists.
1: Yeah.
4: Right? I mean, this domestic terrorist bill targets people who disagree. That's what it's all about. So thank you for standing up for that. My concern, and I was listening to something on NPR this morning, I didn't know about this, about the attack on unions, DeSantis. I think it's Republican Senator from Lee County introduced Bill 1296 to curtail unions even further, but giving an exemption to the unions that support him, which are the...
1: Police, law enforcement.
4: Horrified at this. Specifically, as I understand it, it's meant to target teachers' unions and people who are critical of him.
0: Absolutely,
4: it's just another nail in the coffin of our freedom to speak and for the people to express opposition. I find that really horrifying.
0: Yeah, that's another thing that's working its way through the legislature. So pay attention to that, listeners.
1: Yeah, they're trying to make it harder to vote in union elections, and they're trying to stack the deck, saying that you need a higher percentage of votes to start or even keep your union.
0: Yeah,
1: and this follows on the heels of what they did a couple of years ago, which said, you know, you have to have a certain percentage of your members, and then they wouldn't allow payroll deductions.
0: Right, that made it harder. To keep the numbers up. All right. Thank you, Mary. Thanks for calling in.
4: Welcome.
0: We appreciate it. All right. I've got Mike in Sarasota. You're on the air, Mike.
5: Great. Thank you for taking my call. Let me get you off the speakerphone.
0: Yep.
5: I'll get you on. First off, I just want to echo what the previous caller just said, which is this has to be considered as just another attack on free speech and dissent in America. The Trump administration and their allies have been relentlessly attacking education, law firms, and any other dissidents and anybody that you can.
0: Something really interesting happened with the law firms this week. I don't know if you saw, but on Monday,
5: DOJ is renewing its assault on them.
0: No, but on Monday, DOJ announced that they were going to abandon their fight to preserve the executive orders against the law firms. And then yesterday, they filed something that with the court that said, oops, like, sorry, we are not abandoning our appeals. We are going to continue our fight against the, the law firms. Well, well, that, I mean, it's like these people are clowns.
5: Again, yeah. So, but anyway, but getting back to what to the main purpose you mentioned at the beginning, I completely agree with you that this bill about terrorism is a bad bill because it's vague language. It criminalizes opinions, and it sounds unconstitutional. And if it can make CARE illegal, an organization like CARE illegal, which has never committed any violence, it could certainly make an organization like WMNF illegal.
0: WMNF, the ACLU, it could, I mean, you know, Planned Parenthood. I mean, there are any number of organizations that they could accuse of being a domestic terrorist organization because they don't like their viewpoint.
5: Right. And the thing about the ACLU is we may be counting on the ACLU to actually attack this law. And if they make them illegal, then we don't have anybody.
0: Exactly. Exactly
5: so,
0: right.
5: So that gets to my questions for you. I have two questions for you about this. With the bill being this bad, can it be challenged preemptively? That's my first question. Can various organizations such as the ACLU and maybe even WMNF go to court to challenge it preemptively?
0: No.
1: And
0: no, it can't.
5: Okay, all right. Well, then my second question is that if we can't challenge it preemptively, what about do we have to wait for actual enforcement of the bill for them to actually enforce it upon somebody? And then if so, is there any inkling that there is anything, any group of people in Florida who will then challenge it?
0: Well, okay, let me answer that, putting on my lawyer hat. Gary also is a lawyer. But, you know, a controversy has to be ripe to go to court. It has to be alive, you know? It can't be something speculative. The courts will not hear a speculative complaint. So, yeah, it has to be, there has to be an actual law that's been passed into law. There has to be an actual controversy.
1: And you have to have standing to bring the suit.
0: Yes, so that's why.
1: So you have to be in the target zone of you know this particular law in order to
0: So those are really good questions, Mike. I'm glad you asked them, but those are the answers. No, so the law would have to be passed, and somebody would have to be the target of it, or an organization would have to be the target of it, and then presumably that organization or that person could sue. But part of the problem with this law is the one of the companion pieces of legislation makes the whole process secret. So you don't know until you maybe lose your FCC license like WMNF or until the FDLE is at your door and seizing all your computers and your electronic devices and shutting you down. You just don't know. But thank you for raising those issues that I think they're important and it's important for people to know. I got to let you go, Mike. I'm sorry. I've got a big queue here of people waiting to get on air. So thank you for calling in. Appreciate it. Okay, I've got Greg in Tampa. You're on the line. You're on the air. I'm sorry.
6: Yeah, great. Listen, thanks. I'm a big supporter of WMNF.
0: Thank you.
6: You're welcome. And I appreciate you bringing this to light because I was shocked to hear it, to be honest. You know, what's disturbing a lot of times is the right, they say something for everybody else to parrot. For instance, anybody who's in opposition to, like, the Iran war, you know, we're pro-terrorist. This is their talking point. This is their what they parrot. And we hear it all the time. And then they always have something to say that's, you know, just they'll try to figure something out to paint us with a different view as being pro-terrorist or, you know,
0: anti-American.
1: I'm frequently called a communist on Facebook, which is couldn't be any less true.
0: Yeah, I know. You know, we're called un-American because, you know, we challenge authoritarianism. We challenge fascism. I mean, that's certainly something that I do on the show. And as I mentioned earlier, I just got a text message from somebody saying, oh, so you're in favor of terrorism, you know, which is couldn't be further
1: absurd
0: from the truth.
6: Ridiculous.
0: It is ridiculous. But I'm disturbed to hear that this is the first that you are hearing about these bills that are pending in the legislature. You know, here on Midpoint, I try to focus really heavily on what is happening in the Florida legislature because I don't think that the media does a good enough job to educate Floridians about what's happening up in Tallahassee. And then it becomes too late. All of a sudden, we turn around and people are screaming, why can't I protect my trees in my city or in my neighborhood? Or why can't we ban single-use plastic bags? Or, you know, why is there so much development in these, in my rural community? I mean, all these things that are happening and people don't notice until it's too late when the laws have been passed and their freedoms have been restricted and their ability to control their own communities and the life within their communities is gone because they've gotten rid of home rule. I mean, these are things that people don't understand are affected directly by what happens in Tallahassee. And for the last, like, three decades, pretty much, we've had a Republican-controlled supermajority in the legislature that has frankly been making our lives more difficult. And, you know, they continue to push the boundaries. They can continue to make it so that it becomes more and more difficult to elect anybody but them. You know, right now we've got DeSantis who is trying to redistrict our congressional districts mid-decade, which has not been done before.
1: And illegal under the Florida Constitution if it's done for political purposes.
0: Yeah, and yet they're going to go ahead and do it. He's called a special session for that purpose after the end of the regular session in a couple weeks. So anyway, thank you, Greg, and thank you for letting me know that talking about this stuff is hopefully bringing to light some things that people are not otherwise aware of. So I appreciate that. Thanks for calling in.
1: Yeah, Shelley, when I hear people complaining about Washington, D.C. and that's the big problem, I said, you're looking too far north. It's Tallahassee that's really affecting your life on a daily basis more often.
0: Yeah, and people do not understand that their voices make a difference in Tallahassee. You know, if you're like Vivian, a caller earlier, a constituent of Danny Alvarez, you need to let Danny Alvarez know what you think about his bill create these sort of secret terrorism labels that can make you subject to arrest and shut you down. I mean, you need to let him know that. You need to let Jose Alvarez, who is some kind of a Democrat, allegedly, who is a co-sponsor of this bill. I mean, you need to let him know what you think of that.
1: We're talking about criminal prosecution, you know, and it's just, I've been watching the legislature for years, decades, really, and in the last 15 years or so, that the willingness to pass blatantly unconstitutional laws just because they want to and let the you know, damn the consequences, we'll let somebody sue us and make it go away, it is not the way to run a state government. But that's what we've got.
0: Well, and you know, the court system moves very slowly. You know, that's the problem. So bad things are passed in Tallahassee. Bad laws are passed in Tallahassee. Then the laws are enforced. Then somebody or an organization sues and it goes to court. And it just gives the DeSantis regime an opportunity to send more money to their favored law firms to defend laws that they know are blatantly unconstitutional, but that they want to get to the Florida Supreme Court, because the Florida Supreme Court is a wholly owned subsidiary now of the DeSantis regime. And so, you know, it's a vicious circle here.
1: Yeah, the amount that's paid for legal fees on all these lawsuits. It's staggering.
0: Yeah, last year they added something like $11 million to the budget for legal defense of all of these crazy laws and executive orders. Okay, we are doing a talk back town hall here on Midpoint WMNF, and we want to hear from you today about what you want to talk about, what you're worried about, what kinds of things in the news are disturbing to you, and what you think our listeners should be focused on, should be understanding. So give us a call at 813-239-9663. 813-239-9663. That's the studio call-in number, and we want to hear from you during the live show with the news that you think is important for our listeners to pay attention to. So, I'm here. I'm Shelley Rebeck. I'm your host of Midpoint. I've got Gary Gibbons with me. And we're ready to talk about what you want to talk about. So, let's see. I've got a text message here that says, from 5779, good morning. Does Florida Tallahassee believe voters deserve Eric, E-R-I-C, given the allegations of rampant election fraud? Okay, I'm not sure that I understand the question. I'm not sure whether the texter is suggesting that Eric is a bad thing or a good thing, but Eric is a national program that allows supervisors of elections around the country to communicate with each other so that they can know whether somebody has voted in more than one place, and to make sure that we don't have people voting in multiple places, in multiple elections. And Florida has withdrawn from ERIC, from the ERIC program. So we no longer have that access, that opportunity to look for that type of election fraud. So, yeah, I'm not sure I understand your question, but I will say that I think that withdrawing from the ERIC program is a bad thing and a dangerous thing, and I don't think that Florida should have done that, but they did. So I don't know if that answers your question. All right. What else do we have here? I have an email from Fred who says that we have laws that prevent our government from conducting secret surveillance of its citizens. Pray that they are followed and upheld. This is from Fred in Michigan, and he's citing to the Fourth Amendment of the United States Constitution that protects against unreasonable secret government surveillance requiring warrants based on probable cause. And, you know, Fred, you're right. But as we've noticed, the constitutional impediments don't seem to really stop these people from passing unconstitutional laws.
1: We've got ICE agents busting down people's doors without search warrants. You know, they have created something they call an administrative warrant, which is totally outside of the purview of the Fourth Amendment.
0: Yeah.
1: So.
0: Yeah. Okay. Let's hear from John in Lutz. John, you're on the air.
7: Yes, thank you for taking my call. About the bill designating groups as terrorists or terrorist-supporting organizations.
0: Yep.
7: I wonder if I could play a little bit of devil's advocate. I'm actually glad if that there will be finally a way that we can designate AIPAC a terrorist organization, since it supports the terrorism and the genocide of Palestinians. So I'm all for sending everyone who's an AIPAC supporter to prison.
0: Well, the likelihood of that happening, I think, is really slim, John. I mean, you know, that's the thing about having these processes in secret. First of all, there's no ability to influence what goes on in those rooms. There's no ability to influence what kind of conclusions are rendered, and you know. Your opinion, I don't know how, other than calling into shows like this, I don't know how you would get that to the people to whom it would matter. But, you know, given the fact that we have this Republican-controlled supermajority in Florida and the Republican-controlled executive branch, Republican-controlled judicial branch. The notion that they would declare AIPAC a terrorist organization, I think that's like really slim. I don't think that's going to happen. But,
7: we've been trying to keep hope alive, and we need to vote people into office who will support justice.
0: Okay.
1: That's amen.
0: Agree with you there. Thank you for calling in, John. Appreciate it.
7: Thank you.
0: All right. Let's see. I've got... all right. We've got a bunch of text messages here that I wanted to go through. Gary, what else is on your list of things that you wanted to talk about with the listeners?
1: Well, at the risk of leaving the state of Florida issues, I have to talk about this war that was started over the weekend. And what really jumped out at me was a decision that was made by Kash Patel just a few days ago to fire a bunch of people, a dozen agents and staff members from the counterintelligence unit tasked with monitoring threats from Iran, of all places. Right. They were ousted for the simple reason that they were also involved in looking at the records that the president took to Mar-a-Lago. Remember the documents case that was dismissed by Eileen Cannon?
0: Yeah.
1: I guess Kash Patel was embarrassed or called on the carpet by the president for his behavior at the Olympics. And so he has to come back and get in his good graces by firing people. But there's been this huge lack of concern, I would say, for our security here at home. We've between Kash Patel firing people from the FBI and Pam Bondi firing people from the DOJ, we have lost hundreds of years of experience and qualifications for people who have been career employees who are doing the job of keeping us safe.
0: Yeah.
1: And that's just disappeared, and
0: yeah, I mean, without, we like to keep it Florida focused, but so without getting too far afield on that, the idea that that we are not exposed by virtue of Trump's foray into Israel's war against Iran, the idea that we as citizens here are not exposed to the potential for
1: retaliation,
0: at home here, like 9/11 type activity by Iran is, it's silly. We're here in Tampa, Florida, which is the site of Central Command, which governs our wars in the Middle East. I mean, we are, of all places in the United States, probably the most exposed because of that. Because what we've seen is that Iran is retaliating against all these American military sites throughout the Middle East. Their missiles cannot reach Tampa.
1: Nope.
0: Okay, they cannot reach Tampa, but certainly bad actors can reach Tampa. Bad actors, individuals can reach Tampa, and it's important to keep that in mind when you think about whether it's worth what we are doing in connection with our bombing campaign in Iran.
1: And the people that were fired for political reasons are the ones that were charged with investigating those types of counterterrorism attacks. So it's frightening and it's disturbing from a lack of planning and a lack of everything that's going on in this war.
0: Yeah, I mean, it's just going to encourage more chaos throughout the region, more refugees. Anyway, I want to bring it back to a Florida issue, though, because we like to be Florida focused here on Midpoint. Meanwhile, get your pen and write down our call-in number if you have something to add. 813-239-9663. If you're a new caller, we want to hear from you. Another thing that's been on my mind is that Florida just cut off all access to HIV treatment for 16,000 people. And Florida's not alone. Florida's one of 20 states that have taken similar measures to restrict access to HIV treatment. Why? That's not just cruelty. It's a major public health crisis in the making. Now, you may think, well, that doesn't affect me. I'm not HIV positive. I don't have AIDS. Or I take PrEP to prevent it. I'm undetectable. But listen, without access to HIV treatment, it is absolutely inevitable that HIV is going to spread. And as it spreads, we risk it mutating. And all of a sudden, maybe PrEP doesn't work anymore. Maybe current treatments don't work anymore. Maybe more and more people are susceptible to getting HIV and AIDS. And more people are dying. And in the meantime, more people are sick and are burdening our healthcare system so that people with other health issues have less access to emergency rooms, to doctors, to hospital treatment. You know, why do this, Florida? Why? Why invite this health crisis? For what? You know, let me just speak to people who have lost their access to this HIV treatment for a minute. And let you know that the federal Centers for Medicare and Medicaid, which is CMS, they have some resources for you. So you want to check the CMS website, or you want to Google the special enrollment period for Florida ADAP consumers. And see if you can get some assistance through that program, because Florida has abandoned you. I'm sorry to say.
1: Yeah, there's another Senate bill that the governor is heavily in favor of. It's Senate Bill 1756 that is trying to relax the standards for having your children vaccinated before they go to school.
0: Yeah.
1: And so, you know, thankfully right now there's no House bill that's a companion, but who knows? This is the really scary part of the legislative session, where they start tacking things on to other bills to try to sneak them through. And so the concern is, you know, right now, as of February 26th, there are 107 confirmed measles cases in Florida. Remember, we thought we had eradicated that. And we're like third in the nation in the number of measles cases. Well, if you want to invite, that to explode, let's stop vaccinating kids before they go to school.
0: Yeah, right now they're prohibiting public schools from requiring mandating vaccinations, and now they want to extend that to private schools as well. So I don't know where you're going to send your kid to school if you're concerned about that. If you have a kid who's, you know, got a suppressed immune system and has to worry about being infected by other unvaccinated kids, I don't know where you're going to send your kid to school to keep their health safe.
1: We call it public health for a reason. You know, a lot of these things that we do are to protect the population at large. And, we're just, I mentioned to you before the show started, our Surgeon Generals used to be the best doctor you could find, right? And now the one that's being proposed on the national level doesn't have a medical license. And we've talked about Joseph Lodapo many times.
0: Yeah.
1: Here, another vaccine
0: another
1: denier.
0: Quack.
1: So
0: all
1: that's
0: right.
1: What we've got.
0: That's what we've got. You're on the air with Midpoint on WMNF.org, and we are in our Talkback Town Hall with listeners. Give us a call if you want to be heard. We've got a few minutes left before the end of the show. Our number is 813-239-9663 is our studio line. One thing I want to point out before we run out of time is Florida wants to do its own little SAVE Act. They want to tighten voter eligibility rules. And if this passes into law, it's going to mean many students and seniors and women who have changed their names during their lifetime will be blocked from casting a ballot in Florida. House Bill 991 contains a wide-ranging set of changes to the state election code, including new proof of citizenship requirements when registering to vote or voting at the polls by reducing the kinds of photo ID cards that can be used when you show up to vote or when voting by mail, requiring your legal citizenship status to be posted on your driver's license, so you may need a new driver's license, or get a passport, which is expensive. It's like $130 or $150 bucks to get a passport. So people registering to vote in Florida would need to provide proof of U.S. citizenship through a valid passport or a citizenship certificate or a birth certificate, a certified copy of a birth certificate from a United States jurisdiction, a number of different things that are going to make it much more difficult for people to register to vote and to vote in Florida. Now, this is a particularly Florida law that they're trying to pass. This is not the federal SAVE Act. The federal SAVE Act looks like it's going to go down to defeat.
1: Yeah, because the Senate's not going to take it up.
0: Right, right. But this is a particular Florida laws that they're trying to pass to make it more difficult to vote in Florida.
1: And this has nothing to do with election security. Yeah, let's be clear. The elections in Florida are safe, and I've worked elections.
0: No,
1: you have
0: this,
1: too.
0: And this is a way to keep people from changing the Republican-controlled regime that we have in Florida, where they control all branches of government and they have a supermajority in the legislature. This is a chance for them to maintain that control by reducing the pool of voters. All right, I've got a couple calls here. I'm going to take Jack in Tampa. You're on the line. You want to talk about stadium construction?
8: Yes, ma'am. They have plans to build a new stadium for the Rays in Tampa, and they want us, the taxpayers, to fit half the bill of it, which is $2.5 billion. Plus, they announced that the Buccaneers want to spend $2.5 billion to renovate their stadium. So somehow, we as the taxpayers are going to get stuck paying for half of it.
0: Well, you may be right. I mean,
1: and the governor seems hell-bent to just give away state assets as
0: yes.
1: part of this deal as well.
0: Yes, he wants to give away the land on the campus of the Hillsborough Community College. It's not called Community College anymore,
1: just
0: isn't it?
1: Just Hillsborough College.
0: Hillsborough College, yeah. He wants to give away the land there.
1: And the DMV office that's
0: yes.
1: on MLK.
0: That serves so many people who may now need to get new driver's licenses to
1: yeah.
0: be able to vote.
1: And it was just renovated a couple of years ago, but he just wants to give that to the developers that would not be used for the stadium or parking, but would be part of the commercial development piece of this whole thing. They want a 100-acre site so that they can have a mixed-use commercial and residential and all these other things around the stadium, and the governor seems more than willing to give that away as part of this deal.
0: Yeah, and I don't even know who to talk to about that. Who's like controlling that? Is it the governor? Is it the county commission that has to approve that? Is it? I guess it's the state. You know, the state, the board of trustees of the university system too. I'm not even sure. Like who do we even object to on this? Plan.
8: Yeah.
0: You know?
8: But I'm telling you right now, the taxpayers.
0: We're going to be on the hook for it.
8: We're going to be on the hook for all this.
0: Yeah. Well, thank you for calling in and raising that
1: good
0: issue,
1: question.
0: Jack. Appreciate it. All right. I can take one more call quickly. This is Marie from Indian Rocks Beach. You're on the air. Make it quick, please.
9: Good morning. Thank you for your show. What I want to point out to the world, basically, ever listening, is the separation of voting and schools to be just dealt with statewide. The problem with that is if you live in Florida and you want to move to another state, the reason we have the Board of Education is so that you can take a child out of second grade, move to another state, and put them in second grade because we have some cohesive education rules. When they try to stop that, it's just another way to keep people down, keep them behind, keep them poor, and under their finger. So we all have to fight as hard as we can because it's the wealthy people who are trying to turn our country into a one-sided playing field.
0: Well, you know, that's That's another interesting question, Marie. You know, more and more people are probably in Florida pulling their kids out of public school and putting them in homeschool, which is not subject to the same kinds of rigorous regulation that the public schools are for curriculum and testing.
9: Yeah, and it leaves them open for abuse, which is what has been proven. Yes, some people do an amazing job, but the majority of us cannot handle homeschooling. And they do it as a way of not having accountability for their children.
0: Right. Yeah. And also, we've also got, can you take us off speakerphone? Because there's a lot of
1: And we're paying people to homeschool now.
0: Yeah, we're
1: too.
0: Paying people. And they also have this new thing now where the state is going to give charter schools a free use of public school buildings and assets and janitorial services and cafeteria services. And that, yep. You know, this whole schools of hope thing. Now they're basically trying to turn over what is a public asset to private businesses.
9: Same with prison, it's not good.
0: Without the accountability that is required of public schools. Yeah. Well, thank you for your call. Appreciate it. You bringing this up
9: too.
0: Have
9: a great day.
0: Thank you.
1: Thank you.
0: I've got a message here that says, why is that bad that only citizens are by law allowed to vote? Okay, somebody has sent me a text message from 4783 who wants to know, why is that bad that only citizens are allowed to vote? Nobody's saying that that's bad. Only citizens should be allowed to vote. But here's the thing. They take us out of the ERIC system so that we can't check people's status around the country. They've now made it so that supervisors of elections can't check through. Right now, they can check through the Social Security system to see if you're a citizen. There are so many other ways that they can establish your status as a citizen, short of making you purchase a $150 passport or something to prove your status. It's not that there's any objection to having only citizens vote. The objection is to making it more difficult for individuals to establish that they are a citizen.
1: And that's if you good. Have to pay for that, isn't that a poll tax that we outlawed?
0: It's just like a poll tax. Yeah, so I want to be clear. I have no objection to making sure that citizens only are voters. And in fact, every possible research has shown that there aren't, you know, major numbers of people who aren't citizens voting. Very, very, very small. I don't have the numbers in front of me right now, but it's very, very small.
1: It's not an issue.
0: It's not an issue. This is not because we have non-citizens voting. This is because they want to restrict the people who do vote. That's what it is. It's just let's just be real clear on that. Nobody wants non-citizens to vote.
1: And they don't.
0: And they don't, right. And they don't. All
1: right.
0: They'll
1: be deported if they do.
0: Yeah.
1: You know.
0: Okay. We are at the end of the show now. I'm really sorry. That's all we have time for today. Thanks so much again for your support during our pledge drive. We are very grateful. Thanks to Gary Gibbons for joining us today. And to our WMNF volunteers, Jessica Green for getting us on the air, and Daria Miranova for taking your calls. I want to remind you that Midpoint is going to be sponsoring our next Wavemakers speaker series on Wednesday, April 8th, when we will be hosting historian Robert Fiesler, author of American Scare, Florida's Hidden Cold War on Black and Queer Lives, which is the story of the Johns Committee, Florida's own version of the House Un-American Activities Committee in the 50s and 60s. Robert is a really interesting speaker, and this will be a scintillating evening of Florida history that has frightening implications for what is happening in our politics today. So tickets are only $10 in advance, and you can get them at WMNF.org/events. I hope to see you there on April 8th at the Commodore. Now stay tuned for Talking Animals. We are WMNF Tampa, and we are out.

0: BBC World Service. It's 10 o'clock GMT. This is Oliver Conway with the newsroom. Workers at Samsung secure bonuses of nearly $400,000, threatening to strike to get a share of profits from the AI boom. Israel says it's killed the new head of Hamas's military wing in Gaza and continues to strike Lebanon despite nominal ceasefires in both places. The Ghanaians fleeing racist threats in South Africa.
1: Their lives were in danger. The economic activity that they were engaging in had come to a standstill. Who felt unwelcome in this country?
0: Relief in Iran as the internet is partially restored after a near three-month blackout.
2: I feel like I'm coming out of prison and I feel like I'm born again.
0: And later.
3: This is the most expensive Eid on record. Sheep prices have simply never been this high.
0: How the high cost.

0: $40,000 to $400,000 in some cases, and Samsung agreeing to keep about 10.5% of their profits for these bonuses linked to the profit milestones and stock performances. We've seen the stock's performance has been phenomenal in the last few quarters, driven by huge demand for memory chips that Samsung makes, which are critical components in data centers. We've seen Samsung's valuation cross $1 trillion. They've reported 700% profit in the Jan to March quarter, and that is where this deal becomes a win for workers, because this is what they were demanding, that the workers who make these chips also get a share of these profits.
1: Israel has killed the new chief of Hamas's military wing in a strike on Gaza, while also hitting sites in Lebanon linked to Hezbollah. The attacks come despite nominal ceasefires in both places. Here's Yolande Nell.
2: There's video footage that shows the Al Rimal neighborhood of Gaza City packed with people ahead of the Eid al-Adha holiday, people out shopping. And then there's this apartment building the witnesses said was hit by several missiles after they heard an Israeli helicopter overhead. Now, the family of Mohammed Oda has confirmed that he was killed along with his wife and his son. Israel is saying that Mohammed Oda did play a key role in the deadly 7th of October attacks in 2023 on Israel. At that time, he was the head of Hamas intelligence, we understand.
1: Police in Spain have raided the headquarters of the governing Socialist Party, searching for evidence connected to a financing scandal. The homes of party leaders are also being searched. Paul Moss reports.
3: The allegations of corruption keep piling up in Spain. This is a country where the Prime Minister's brother and wife have been charged with influence peddling, where the former leader of his Socialist Party has just been placed under formal investigation, and with a former minister and prime ministerial aide already on trial. Now it seems Spanish police are broadening their inquiry to other party figures. Those accused deny any wrongdoing, but last Saturday saw a huge demonstration in Madrid with protesters demanding the Prime Minister resign. Those calls now seem likely to get even louder.
1: The Indian Prime Minister Narendra Modi has urged people to take as many precautions as possible with soaring temperatures across the country causing forest fires and deaths from heatstroke. The top 40 hottest cities in the world are all currently in India, with temperatures above 43 degrees Celsius. World News from the BBC. Health authorities in the Democratic Republic of the Congo say around 1,000 people are currently showing symptoms consistent with Ebola. Meanwhile, the head of the World Health Organization is expected to arrive in the DRC today to assess the situation. Here's Barbara Plettusher.
4: The WHO is coordinating an influx of resources to get to the epicenter of the epidemic, which is in the eastern province of Ituri. And that is something that the WHO chief is going to be talking about when he arrives. We've been speaking to a member of the medical charity Doctors Without Borders who's on the ground, and he said it will take weeks, not days, to get the infrastructure in place in order to be able to contain this epidemic. And a lot of that has to do with testing. The Congolese authorities say that around 1,000 people are suspected of having the virus, but only 100 cases have been confirmed.
1: The governor of the port city of Sevastopol in Russian-occupied Crimea says its air

morning. This is Talking Animals on WMNF. I'm Duncan Strauss. My guest on today's show is Laura Hagen, Managing Director of Wildlife at Humane World for Animals, formerly called the Humane Society of the United States. Attorney and veteran animal advocate, Hagen oversees a broad portfolio of wildlife issues at Humane World. Her multifaceted position includes recently identifying and spotlighting a circumstance that even those who pay close attention to animal welfare

0: for matters may find startling. That is, exactly a decade after Ringling Brothers halted the use of elephants in their shows, it turns out 14 elephants are still regularly forced to hit the road and perform in other circuses. The situation may actually be more egregious than it initially sounds, starting with the detail that many of these elephants are in their mid to late 50s. These animals are owned by 6 exhibitors who rent their elephant shows to other exhibitors in venues such as Shrine and other circuses, fairs, and Renaissance festivals each year. In the periods when the elephants are not forced to travel and perform, they are warehoused at roadside zoos in Missouri, Oklahoma, Florida, Indiana, and Texas. These facilities are passed off as sanctuaries or educational entities, with many offering dangerous, cruel encounters that compromise the elephant's well-being and public safety. We'll ask Laura for information and insights on this disturbing play and guidance on what we can do to improve it. Welcome to your calls and emails when I speak with Laura Hagen in just a moment here on Talking Animals on WNF. First, a programming note. In just over 2 weeks, on June 3rd, WNF's Summer Fun Drive begins, and I'll be raising money on Talking Animals on that very day, Wednesday, June 3rd. I'm typically assigned a giant fundraising goal, especially for a one-hour show, so I've learned over the years that the only real prospect of reaching such a big goal is to receive pledges before the Fun Drive show. How about today? So I'm hoping you might consider donating ideally again before June 3rd. Any amount, $35, $50, if you can spring more, $100, $200, maybe $400, would be greatly appreciated. With Trump stripping away funding for public broadcasting, success with these fund drives has become more important than ever. So just go to WNF.org, look in the upper right-hand corner for donating now. Just follow the prompts and then eventually you'll see a drop-down menu where you can direct your donation. 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Thank you very much. Meanwhile, coming up later in today's program, I'll speak with Dolph Stanley, Justice for Animals senior campaigner for the longtime animal welfare organization In Defense of Animals, regarding some pointed criticism of the sentencing a judge recently handed down in a high-profile case involving the poaching of 13 alligators. In this case, authorities originally charged the key defendant, Jacob Latreal, with 14 counts of felony counts of illegal killing, possessing, or capturing of alligators. Basically, was sentenced to probation, ultimately. So we'll get the main details when I speak with Dolph Stanley later in today's program. Right now, though, let's get into our conversation about several current circus elephants with Laura Hagen, with a reminder that I invite you to join the conversation by calling 813-239-9663, emailing DJ at WNF.org, or texting 813-433-0885. Let's welcome Laura Hagen to Talking Animals on WNF. Good morning, Laura.
1: Good morning, Duncan. How are you?
0: I'm doing great. Thanks for joining us on Talking Animals.
1: Thank you for having me.
0: So, of course, we'll delve into this elephant situation in a moment or two. But to help establish some context, let's briefly discuss your organization and actually a bit of your background as well. So forgive me if you feel like this has come up many times for you or others already, but you're with Humane World of Animals, which was formerly known as the Humane Society of the United States. Now, that name change wasn't implemented after just 5 or 10 years, but more like, I think, 70 years after operating as the HSUS. So tell me about that change, the process behind it, and what kind of shift in communication and messaging it represents.
1: Yeah, thank you for asking. We're really excited about the change in our branding and the change in our name, because Humane World for Animals really represents who we are and who we have been as an organization. We're a global organization who seeks to get to the root causes of animal cruelty across the globe. And we always have been. But, you know, when we were formerly known as the Humane Society of the United States, as well as Humane Society International, publicly, we were putting that work into two buckets rather than a global framework. And so our name now reflects that global framework, and it also helps to reduce some of the confusion that came at times, you know, from being confused with local humane societies. You know, we really want it to be clear who we are, what we're doing, and where we're working.
0: Yeah, I'm glad you brought that up, because it seemed like a key element of this is there's so many organizations locally that do great work that are have Humane Society in their name somewhere that I know there was often confusion about where's my money going if I donate or who's going to help me with this situation. So I'm sure that's immediately like a huge change just by changing to Humane World for Animals. So are you guys pleased with the change, and has it accomplished what you kind of set out to do? Because that's a pretty major seismic shift after that many years to change the name.
1: It was. It was an undertaking publicly as well as behind the scenes, you know, where we weren't just shifting our logo. We were shifting how we operated internally and everything we do internally, from our emails to our SharePoint sites to our website, right? All of that had to be changed. But I think it's been a really positive shift, and people seem to have responded very well to the change and are identifying with our new brand, which is very exciting for us. And I think that the new brand is really giving us an opportunity, as I said, to kind of tell our story globally, to think more globally all the time, and to really help people to understand that no matter where they are in the world, these issues fall into a greater context and that they can make a difference anywhere that they are. So I think it's really been a very, very positive shift for our organization.
0: And I think a lot of people may be excused for thinking that the focus of the work was in the wake of the name change is different just because of things that seem to pop up more frequently under the Humane World for Animals banner. So does that, are people reading that correctly?
1: Can you say that again?
0: Just seems like certain campaigns and efforts, whatever, seem a little bit different in the wake of the name change. So is that consistent kind of with what you were setting out to do and sort of reshift the kind of work that you did and the focus of the organization?
1: Yeah, I think our work is fundamentally the same, right? But I think that we are talking about it in a more contextualized way, right? So we're not just talking about captive wildlife in the United States. We're making sure to contextualize it globally. We're not just talking about, you know, fur sales or fur farming in the EU, we're talking about it globally. And so I think that might be where you or others, you know, might perceive a shift in messaging. But it's all work that we've been doing all along. We're just making sure to bring the full picture to the table so that our supporters know that we're not doing anything in a vacuum and that we're really looking at all of our initiatives as a strategic global campaign.
0: Yeah, and it might just be sort of circumstantial too, because I know it seems like there's been a few things that have been related to, you know, raids and sort of huge cases of hoarding or cruelty or whatever that just seems like have kind of come in the more immediate wake of the name change. So maybe it just presents that, but that's just circumstantial that those things happen during that time.
1: I think probably, you know, our animal rescue team has been working in the U.S. and around the globe for years doing both companion animal rescue, the Envigo rescue, zoo facility rescue for years. So I'm glad to hear that it feels like those initiatives are getting more visibility because they're so important.
0: All right, cool. Well, now let's get to the Laura Hagen part of the story. So... Your story actually seems to suggest a lifelong advocate and protector of animals. And we meet all kinds of animal people on this show, not surprisingly, obviously, including those who volunteered at shelters, walking dogs and so on, others who became attorneys to make their animal advocacy more muscular and effective, let's say, and still others who focus their efforts towards legislation passing and bolstering animal protection laws. But you seem to be all of these people rolled into one. So tell me about this. When did you first start deeply caring about animals and why?
1: Oh, gosh. I first started caring about animals. I mean, I'm one of those people that just had an instinctual care for animals as a child. You know, I was begging my mother for a pet when I was a young girl. And she thankfully, my mom took me to a city animal shelter and we got our first dog, right? And then that was my first real connection to animals. But it grew over the course of my life. I learned about factory farming and, you know, incorporated my care for animals in my diet. And, you know, for a long time, I've worked in the public sector for my entire career, but I did start, you know, volunteering at a local animal shelter. And that really just, you know, when I started doing that, I realized, this was the public sector that I wanted to be in. This was the service that I wanted to be in. And so I did. I started volunteering in animal shelters, and then I got a job at the Massachusetts Society for the Prevention of Cruelty to Animals. I started there as a veterinary assistant, and then I did program work. And that was also where I learned more about advocacy. You know, I'm one of those folks who their relationship with animals kind of started with their companion animals and just kind of direct care. But I didn't have a lot of exposure to advocacy and politics in my life growing up. And so when I was at the MSPCA, we were working alongside other animal protection organizations on a ballot question in the state to prohibit greyhound racing. And they were collecting signatures. And I said, I can do that. You know, so I went and sat at a shopping mall for hours every Saturday trying to get signatures. And somehow that didn't deter me. And I really just got hooked on advocacy. And I was so fortunate to be hired as a lobbyist with the MSPCA. They have a lobbying arm. They're a unique agency or a unique state organization in that aspect. And then, yeah, as you noted, then once I had done that advocacy for a few years, and that was when I started working on circus issues, then I decided it was time to go to law school. And I went to Lewis and Clark Law School, which is in Portland, Oregon, and I focused on animal law and environmental law. And that was why I chose the school. And I've just been plugging away at animal advocacy policy ever since.
0: Yeah, so really, I mean, it's just one of those paths where the next thing, say, hey, I really like this. And again, it could have been something entirely different, just circumstantially again. But it happened to be the advocacy thing that really spoke to you and then said, hey, if I really want to do this, I'm going to go to law school expressly for this kind of purpose and with this kind of focus. And I mean, obviously, there's a lot of attorneys in this realm, but I don't know how many of them went to, once they were partway down the path and with the express purpose of getting that kind of degree with that kind of emphasis. So everything seems like every step you took propelled you to the next step, and all about advocacy, really, ultimately.
1: Absolutely, yeah. I feel like it's deep in my bones at this point as an animal advocate.
0: Yeah, for sure. And so is that, well, no, I'll just move on to something else. I'm really interested in the advocacy thing, but that's, you know, we're going to talk about a specific form of advocacy in a sec, so I probably should get to that. So this is Talking Animals on WNF. I'm Duncan Strauss. If you just tuned in, my guest is Laura Hagen, Managing Director of Wildlife at Humane World for Animals. And we'll be discussing kind of a jarring circumstance that a full decade after Ringling Brothers halted the use of elephants in their shows, it turns out that some 14 elephants in their mid to late 50s, no less, are still regularly forced to hit the road and perform in other circuses. If you'd like to ask Laura a question about these touring elephants or offer a comment, please call 813-239-9663. Email dj at wmnf.org or text 813-433-0885. Okay, so let's talk about these elephants. So, elephants and circuses of all places in 2026. I just, you know, I guess there's a lesson there, because I found it jarring myself, and I feel like I follow these things pretty closely. But I guess if, you know, for better or worse, as Ringling goes, so goes other things. I think many of us felt like once the Ringling situation was solved, quote unquote, you know, it'd be easier to take your eye off the ball a little bit and not be looking out for what you're kind of mostly here to talk with us about today. So, I mean, I just wouldn't have guessed there'd be that many still in circuses. I know there's always a few here and there you hear about, especially at Renaissance fairs or little tiny circuses. But maybe we should sort of take a moment to ask you to explain why it's kind of detrimental for an elephant to actually be touring or performing in a circus to begin with.
1: Oh, yeah, absolutely. I mean, starting from the top, you know, in the and noting, which is important, that all of these 14 elephants were taken from the wild as young animals. So these were all animals who were born in the wild. And in the wild, these animals live just dynamic, varied lives in community with other elephants. Asian elephants, you know, roam up to, you know, 4 to 13 miles a day. They forage for up to 20 hours a day, foraging for food and water. They live in dynamic matriarchal communities where they stay together for the entirety of their lives. And they, you know, are part of a true family as an elephant herd. And what happened to these elephants is just egregious, right? They were taken from those families. They were taken from that dynamic life, and they were placed in not only in captivity, but the absolute worst type of captivity, right? They were forced to, at the end of a bull hook, you know, which for folks who aren't familiar is a long fireplace poker. It's a stick with a fireplace poker type heavy metal head on the end of it that has a hook that's used to poke and hook the elephants. And the exhibitors use that to force these elephants to learn how to perform the silly and just archaic tricks that are used in these circuses to quote unquote entertain audiences. These animals are deprived then. They've gone from these dynamic lives to an absolute life of deprivation. They're kept at the end of the bull hook. They're forced to be where a trainer wants them to be when the trainer wants them to be there. Simple natural behaviors like moving their trunk to feel around and to explore the world around them is corrected with a tug of that bull hook on their ear or on their very sensitive trunk. They're kept in housing that is just deprived of enrichment. They are frequently chained, most frequently chained when they are off the road and when they're not performing. So these animals who would roam for hours every day in the wild, who were born into that life, have then now spent the last 4 to 5 decades chained, confined in an unenriched space. And then for a good portion of the year, they're forced into semi-trailers and onto the road, where they are then unloaded in urban, rural, suburban communities, parking lots, arenas, all forms, any place, right, that these circuses, fairs, Renaissance fairs, as you noted, car dealerships, you know, the places that these elephants are hauled to and show up is just mind blowing. And it's, if you compare the life that these animals were promised when they were born to the life that they've lived for decades now, it just breaks my heart. And I think it does to anyone else who can really start to understand, how shallow and, just boring and unenriched their lives are today.
0: Yeah, one of the things we talked about over the many years on this show, when there was an ongoing aim to, especially again with the focus on ringling, to get elephants out of circuses, is just the incredible sophistication and emotional complexity of these animals. So I feel like with the way they're carted around in trucks or trains and then the bull hook training, which you noted, and all these things. I mean, you're just, you know, obviously breaking their spirit, and they're just, it's a horrible life that, you know. So, I, again, that some of these are, I guess many of these elephants that are in this group of 15 that we're talking about are in their 50s. So, I guess that's kind of what they've known for decades at this point.
1: Yeah, you know, when I got started on this issue, I first started working on a bill to ban elephant and other wild animal acts in Massachusetts in 2008. That was my first piece of legislation that I ever worked on. One of the things that as I started learning more about this, one of the things that really hit me was that most of these elephants have lived in these barren captive environments longer than I've been alive. You know, we spent a decent amount of time at the top here talking about just my history in time, you know, kind of building this career in animal protection and animal advocacy, and all of those years and all of the, you know, wonderful things I've had the opportunity to experience in those decades. These animals have been chained. They've been separated from other elephants. They've been hauled around. You know, they've been deprived of everything for decades. And the amount of time and the way that these animals suffer really was what drew me into this issue and made me want to continue to fight against this for the rest of my career, because this just isn't acceptable.
0: Did you kind of piece this list together, Laura?
1: Yes. Yeah. We follow, you know, we track all of the captive elephants in the United States, and we track the elephants that are still being used, you know, in traveling exhibits. And, you know, certainly the number continues to go down. When Ringling was on the road, it was much more. At one point, some folks were reporting, you know, 100 elephants had been on the road at that time.
0: Yeah.
1: And, you know, with Ringling closing, and of course with elephants passing away and dying, that number is getting smaller and smaller. But what's really, you know, just so frustrating about the fact that these 14 elephants are still on the road is that it is clear that wild animals do not need to be used in circuses to bring crowds, to provide entertainment, to provide a family-friendly evening out. It doesn't require wild animals. And, you know, 2 years ago, even Ringling came back with an animal-free show. You know, they are smart business people, and they see the market, right, for circuses that don't feature animals. And there are so many circuses, Universal Circus, Royal Canadian Circus. There are so many of them that have gone animal free in, you know, the last decade or so. But these last six exhibitors are just intransigent. And, you know, I think I honestly believe for many of these elephants, they may work them until they die. And it's just the saddest thing, because it's so unnecessary.
0: So maybe talk about just a few. It sounds like you know these elephants well from just all the years of tracking this work and working in advocacy and trying to get better lives for these elephants. So talk about maybe a few and the exhibitors who own them and what the prospects are. It sounds like you feel like there aren't really any prospects of getting them out of this life, so no one's going to be persuaded to send them to a sanctuary, let's say, apparently.
1: Yeah, I mean, you know, I think about Betty is one elephant that has been on the road. She was on the road in 2025. She's owned by Cardin Circus. Cardin is based out of Springfield, Missouri. Betty's 57. So she is a very elderly elephant. She was captured in Thailand. And, you know, Betty is really interesting because when we look back at, you know, all of these circus exhibitors have to be licensed by the U.S. Department of Agriculture, and they inspect the circuses. And so we can see on inspection reports through the years that, you know, Betty has been lame and stiff, suffering from likely arthritis for a very long period of time. You know, the USDA cited Cardin Circus in 2011 for Betty and two other elephants who were visibly stiff when they were giving rides and when when they were in the circus ring. And I should add that the captive life that they lead, the fact that elephants are constantly chained, the fact that they frequently live on hard surfaces like concrete when their bodies are made to walk on, you know, packed dirt and grass and that type of thing, it really impacts them physiologically. And it causes arthritis and lameness. I mean, you imagine standing on concrete for 40 years, for 50 years, what that would do to your body for the vast majority of the time. And that's what we've seen in Betty. So 2011, which was 15 years ago, the U.S. Department of Agriculture cited Cardin for failing to provide her care for her stiffness. And then again, last year in 2025, the agency again cited Cardin because they saw Betty at a circus. She couldn't bend her, what's essentially her wrist joint on her right front leg. And Cardin was still using her for rides. They were piling 5 to 6 people, kids and parents, on top of her. And the USDA noted in their inspection report that as soon as people were loaded on her, Betty was visibly worse. She slowed down when she was giving rides and, you know, was clearly in pain. And the exhibitor, Brett Cardin, said, you know, yeah, he was aware of it and had actually been given anti-inflammatory medication by the veterinarian. But the USDA said it was clear that she was not receiving either the medication at all or the amount that she was supposed to get, because it was clear she was in visible pain. And Brett Cardin's response was, well, we just have her do rides and she just usually warms her way out of it. You know, like she'll walk a while and then she'll be fine. That's the solution, mm-hmm. right? And I think that attitude is what does make me a little bit pessimistic about these facilities, you know, ultimately moving these animals to sanctuary. And, you know, one thing to note is that all of these exhibitors have, you know, roadside zoos where these elephants go when they're not traveling. And so I think that the most likely outcome is that when we get these elephants off the road, which we are going to do, you know, they are likely to end up at those facilities. And we'll continue to push for them to be surrendered to sanctuary. That is the ideal outcome. And so we're kind of taking one thing at a time. We're going to get them off the road first because that makes their life harder. We're going to get them out from under a, you know, bucket full of children that they have to walk around in a circle, get them off the road. And then we're just going to keep going until, you know, we can see a better life for these animals.
0: Yeah, I think sort of on a related note, one of the photos that I used on social media and elsewhere in advance of our conversation today, Laura, it was a circus elephant, but if you looked carefully at the top of the image, you could see there was two kids' shoes, sets of shoes there, so obviously there was two kids on top of the elephant's back that weren't really the primarily, you know, provided in the photo, but you just thought, you know, bad enough this is dressed up as a circus elephant, and then if you look carefully, they're also giving rides right now too. And it's like, wow, that's a double whammy if ever I saw one. And so let's talk a little bit about it, because it sounds like phase one from what you just outlined is let's get these elephants off the road. So talk a little bit, if you would, what about, you know, over the years, there's been many cities and states that have passed ordinances outlawing performing animals. So I would hope these ordinances would continue, and I don't know what the status of that is. I don't know how many there are, because that's obviously not preventing some of these exhibitors from taking the elephants on the road and doing circus performances. So is that still kind of some active legislation in various municipalities and elsewhere to outlaw performing animals?
1: Yes, emphatically, yes. We are working very hard on this issue at the local, state, and federal level as an organization that, you know, really believes in the power of change that can be made via legislation. That's for humane work for animals. That's our primary focus in this space, is passing more laws, whether at the state or local level, to prohibit these acts. And I think that, you know, what we've seen, you know, when Ringling announced that they were, when they announced that they were no longer going to tour with elephants, they specifically cited to the changing legislative landscape. They cited to also changing public opinion, but that was reflected in the changing legislative landscape. Before Ringling closed, you know, local laws had been passed in major cities in Texas and California, and then the state of California passed a bullhook ban. New York and Illinois in 2017 banned the use of elephants in traveling acts, and then we've been continuing to work on it ever since. And so that was part of what took Ringling down, essentially, and turned them into the animal-free circus that they are today. It was that legislation that made it more expensive and more difficult for them to do their job, which was to cart these animals around, right? And that was their moneymaker. So it made it more expensive for the cost. And so we've continued to work on that. Today there are 12 states that prohibit the use of elephants in some form, as well as other wild animals. It varies state to state, but all 12 of them have some provision relating to prohibition of, you know, traveling elephant acts. And what we've seen is that it really makes it much, much more difficult for these outfits to make a profit, and especially for these smaller exhibitors who don't have the financial resources that Ringling did. You know, our goal is to continue working at this and make it more complex, make it more expensive, and make it more difficult for them to use these animals. In the most recent law that was passed was in Washington, and that was in 2025, and that prohibited the use of elephant as well as other wild animal acts in Washington. And there were elephant acts. I believe there may have actually been an elephant act in Washington on the day the bill was passed, finally passed out of the legislature. And so we shut down Washington, right? California was shut down in 2017, and then again in 2019 when they strengthened their law. You know, and so we want to shut down the whole West Coast, right? We want to see Oregon go next. And so there's been a really great change. And then we've also continued to work on the local legislation. Just earlier this year, an advocate in Marquette, Michigan, where Cardin Circus, who owns Betty, that I mentioned to you, where Cardin Circus had visited for a number of years with elephant and other wild animal acts. A local advocate there, you know, had been protesting for years, and, you know, Cardin was interviewed and went on the media, and they were talking about, you know, how the wonderful care they provide to their animals. And, you know, she knew different, right? She had read our materials and other advocacy materials and knew what it meant for an elephant to live a life on the road and a life doing tricks in a circus. And she said, I'm going to do something about this. And she worked for over 2 years with her local city council, just having conversations, educating them about the issue. And she was successful. And it was the 200th local ordinance by our count to pass in the United States. And, you know, it was in a conservative region of Michigan and the Upper Peninsula. You know, so this can happen anywhere. And so we are continuing to talk to advocates and encourage them to work locally. And we support them all the time, because every city and every town that says no to these acts makes it harder and more expensive for these exhibitors to continue traveling with these animals. And that's what we're doing. We're essentially disrupting their supply chain.
0: Yeah. And is there any particular effort, I guess, anywhere you can get a ban like that implemented is great. But I also couldn't help wondering, in a way, as I was thinking about this, you were describing this, about if there's any sort of geographic only like if you look at a map and it's like, hey, if we could get a band here, then the routing of the of XYZ Circus Card or whoever it might be would be blocked, and just making it more frustrating and difficult for them to just advance anywhere. Is there that kind of strategy ever employed in terms of trying to pass these ordinances?
1: Yeah, we employ both types. So both a strategic looking at where the animals are going and looking at where we have a political opportunity to make a change, right? We have to put both of those things, you know, kind of into the pot when we're thinking about where to pursue legislation. But I always tell advocates that even if a circus isn't coming to your community, that it is helpful to pass proactive preventative legislation, because as more states and as more cities say no to these acts, they're looking for other places to go. And so the more cities and towns and communities and states that we shut down, the better. So we work with advocates on both fronts, and we work on state legislation on both fronts as well.
0: Yeah. I wonder in a weird way if Ringling being out of the picture just because they were so often a focal point and everybody, you know, kind of universally known for better or worse, them not being a part of this discussion, does that limit what otherwise would have been an easier way to galvanize people in certain areas where there's ordinance being worked on?
1: Yeah, you know, it is interesting, as I've worked on particularly state policy, and this does come up locally sometimes as well, but I have run into this with legislators who, you know, I'm talking to them about the circus and wild animals that are used and how they suffer, and all of the data and information that we have. And they're like, well, does that even happen anymore? You know, isn't that over, right? They think that because Ringling closed, as you said at the very top, then the problem was solved. And that's just simply not true. You know, we know that these elephants have continued to suffer on the road for the last 10 years, even though Ringling closed its doors to animal acts.
0: Yeah.
1: And so that is definitely a perception that we have to fight against. And so to do that, you know, we track very closely where these animals are going, when they're performing, so that we can say to legislators, no, this elephant, you have had elephants in your community, you know, in the last several years, or they may come here. They're going to the community next door. They could just as easily come here. So we do keep a close eye on where these animals are going to help to tell that story and make it really clear that these animals are still on the road. They're still being chained. They're still living at the end of a bull hook. They're still being hooked with a bull hook to do rides, to do performances. And they just don't need to be. And local and state legislators can do something about it.
0: Yeah. Again, this is Talking Animals on WNF. I'm Duncan Strauss. I'm speaking with Laura Hagen of Humane World for Animals, formerly Humane Society of the United States, as we discussed earlier in the program. We're discussing that some 10 years after Ringling Brothers removed elephants from their shows, 14 elephants are still regularly forced to travel and perform in other circuses. So we're in our final moments of talking with Laura, but if you have any questions or comments about that, you're invited to join the conversation. 813-239-9663. Email dj at wmnf.org or text 813-433-0885. So Laura, people listening to the show, I'm sure will be, you know, surprised, if not outraged, that it's going on to this extent. How can we bring pressure to bear? What would you say to people listening, the steps they could take to sort of, you know, help mitigate this situation?
1: Yeah, absolutely. So there are several things, right? If there is an opportunity to work locally or at your state level, like, we would love to work with folks on that. If there's an opportunity to speak up on existing state legislation, I know we are all inundated with email requests and asks these days, but if you see something come through from our organization or another organization, whether it's on legislation or reaching out to ask a circus to stop using these animals or a shrine chapter to stop using these animals, please take the time to take that action. You know, we have a action alert up on our website that asks, you know, Shriners International to prohibit their chapters from using elephants in circuses. And nearly 40,000 people, you know, have signed that action alert, you know, asking Shriners International, because they play a big role in these elephant exhibits. They hire these exhibitors. And so, you know, if Shriners International would just say no, that would be, you know, another block of performances that are off the road. It's been recently reported that Jordan World Circus will not be using elephant acts this year. Jordan was a prolific elephant exhibitor, and they contracted with exhibitors like Cardin Circus and Carson and Barnes, some of the more notorious elephant exhibitors that are still on the road. And I think between the legislation that we've passed in recent years, Jordan World Circus was going to Washington and other states where we've passed legislation, as well as the direct outreach and the protests that other groups have been doing to Jordan World Circus, we don't have permanent confirmation that they're never going to use those animals again, but it is trending in the right way. So each business that we keep from contracting with these exhibitors is another win on top of the cities and the states that ban it. And so there are a lot of opportunities to speak up. And I encourage people to take it whenever they see those opportunities. You know, protesting is still effective, right? Show up. There are protests organized all the time when these circuses show up in communities. Speak out on social media. So much of the conversation around this happens on social media now. Speak up on social media when you see this is happening, and elevate this issue in your own community. And that's how we're going to continue to, as a community, really chip away and finally end these acts.
0: Well, that might be the perfect place to leave this conversation for today. So this has been Laura Hagen with Humane World for Animals. And again, the website is humaneworld.org, where you can find out more information about these very issues that we're discussing. And if there's alerts or other ways you can get involved, depending on where you're listening, to help with ordinances or protests or other things that might be another way to sort of stymie the ongoing efforts of these operators and exhibitors. So, Laura, thank you so much for joining us today on Talking Animals and for all your good lifelong work on behalf of animals.
1: Thank you, Duncan. It was a pleasure.
0: Thank you. In a moment, I'll speak with Dahl Stanley of the Venerable Organization in Defense of Animals, talking primarily about this notorious recent case involving the poaching of 13 alligators. Chief perpetrator here was initially charged with 14 felony counts for the illegal killing, possessing, and capturing of elephants, and pled it down to basically probation. Seems improbable or worse, and we'll hear the perspective of a serious-minded animal welfare organization and longtime activist. Dahl Stanley joins us in a moment here on Talking Animals on WNF. Right now, that we're going to step into the comedy corner with a piece from longtime fave Eddie Izzard. Here's Talk to the Animals by Eddie Izzard in today's comedy corner on Talking Animals on WMNF.
2: But, you know, whales, they're intelligent. They do whale songs. We don't know what it means, but I think that whales are traveling at 78. They're traveling at 78 speed, and if we take them up to 45 speed, we'll find they're actually going, "Oh, I love you, baby. It's quite all right, I love you, baby. What an hour, baby. Trust in me, loving." Yeah, they're DJs, you see. DJs of the sea. Because sound travels well in water, and they need a big PA to be a DJ, but they've got their whole bodies. Yeah, it works, doesn't it? This next song is going out to all the goldfish down by the Azores. I love you, baby. So they're intelligent, and dolphins, they're intelligent because we all saw the documentary Flipper. Well, dolphins came up going, "What's that? What's that, Flip? Chiang Kai-shek is having trouble. Mao Zedong has taken over mainland China. Chiang Kai-shek has retired to Taiwan with some of his followers. where they will have a complete disregard for international copyright rules. Is that what you're saying, Flip, or do you want fish? Because every episode of Flipper, he'd say the same thing. Always having a problem. What's that? What? A boy trapped in a well, trapped in the water. Three boys fell out of a ship, a small ship, a big ship. Two syllables. Big ship, small ship. Sounds like the deep. Bit like the deep, bit of shark, jaws, da-na-na-na, like that. But gone with the wind. Okay. And they were all like that. There was Skippy. Yeah. What's that, Skip? A boy trapped, drowning in a desert. Drowning in a desert, in a desert. Ill. He's in a sandy place. He's ill. He's got a bad leg. What? Gone with the wind? And Lassie as well. What? What's that? You know, Lassie, Flippy, Skippy, all that E sound. Except for...

That was Eddie Izzard in today's Comedy Corner with a piece called Talk to the Animals, taken from his album entitled Circle. Simon speaks with Dahl Stanley. Unfortunately, cannot reach Dahl Stanley so far. I've tried a few.

0: All right, thankfully we found Doll, so we're going to speak with Doll Stanley here on Talking Animals on WNO. Good morning, Doll.
1: Good morning. How are you?
0: I'm doing well. Thanks for joining us on Talking Animals. So give us the elevator pitch a little bit on, for people not familiar with In Defense of Animals, give us a brief description of the organization, if you would, and then we'll get into the case specifically.
1: In Defense of Animals was founded in 1983 by Dr. Katz. And initially, we worked on vivisection. Since then, we've expanded, and we are an international organization. We work on just about every form of animal cruelty. Personally, I'm in our Mississippi office, the Justice for Animals campaign, and I work on cruelty cases.
0: Yeah, and you've been doing this for many, many moons, if I'm not mistaken.
1: Oh, yes. I've been in Mississippi for 33 years.
0: That's great. All right, well, let's talk a little bit about this case. Tell me about the alligator poaching case and how you guys got involved with it.
1: Well, I saw it. One of the men was the organizer, and he took three other men with him on three excursions to poach alligators. And they took photos and videos, and of course, that's how they got caught. Our distress, at first we were like, great, and Fish and Wildlife, and U.S. Fish and Wildlife, you know, we're really concerned about wildlife and poaching and, you know, how seriously they take it. But when you see the sentencing that people are getting, it's absurd. The one who was organizing got 36 months probation. He can't hunt or fish for 3 years. Do you think he's going to pay attention to that? He's been out poaching at nighttime. He'll work around that, and they probably won't catch him. Unless we start putting some teeth, not just into our laws, but into our sentencing.
0: Yeah.
1: And most states now have sentencing schedules. The judge has to see if they have priors. They have to look at this. They have to look at that. And the reality is we've fought so hard for so long to get at least felony charges for animal cruelty, aggravated animal cruelty. That it's just very upsetting to see. Sometimes with dogs and cats, especially dogs, you might get a better sentence, but it's almost like there's a discrimination between species.
0: And also, go ahead, Dahl.
1: No, that's okay.
0: No, I was just going to say, I mean, you mentioned the importance of having, you know, felony charges here. And if I'm not mistaken, this case did involve 14 felony counts of illegal killing, possessing and capturing alligators. So then, like you said, I guess you wonder where the teeth is in the enforcement or the sentencing and how that could get pled down to basically, like you say, probation and you got to stop fishing for a little while or whatever.
1: Yeah, to me, it's absurd. One guy got 18 months. He got a $750 fine and $100 court cost. Another fellow got, I think it was $550, maybe $553, he got probation.
0: So it might be too late, I guess, to get anything resembling justice in this case. But are there measures that you can recommend that can be taken to bolster the laws and give them more teeth in the sentencing stage?
1: And here, the general public, if they care about animals, has got to start stepping up and voicing, because the folks like us that are in the animal protection movement, a lot of times it's like, oh, it's them again. They're worried about who's going to vote them in, and if there's not enough people that are working to change the laws, well, naturally, they're going to worry about people laws first. But even there, they're letting it down. Look at the people who have all these rap sheets, and they're let out, and they kill somebody. in general, our justice system has gotten too lenient. Maybe not for everybody, but for most sentencing, from what I'm seeing and I work on, right now, probably got 50 cases going across the country.
0: Wow.
1: And it's very, very disturbing.
0: Is there something posted either on the IDA?
1: In Defense of Animals website, yes, www.idausa.org.
0: So that way people could find out the status of certain cases and what efforts are being made to strengthen the sentencing.
1: And they can participate by signing. I do not advise people to call prosecutors or directly email them. They're very busy. You're tying up their clerk. And why irritate them when you want their help?
0: Right.
1: So
0: it's not productive.
1: We write a letter. We send them thousands of signatures attached to the letter. We call them. We call them. And whenever possible, you know, if it's in from Mississippi, I've gone to Louisiana and Florida for some court cases. But, you know, understand that they have a lot of cases they're handling.
0: For sure.
1: And they want to expedite it. And for every case the state prosecutes, there's a cost. So
0: right.
1: It isn't just that they don't want to fill up the jail. It costs a tremendous amount of money, and that's why they do plea deals.
0: Well, Dahl, I'm afraid we're out of time. We got kind of a late start when I couldn't get a hold of you, but I appreciate your time and efforts, and people will hopefully go to the IDA website and look at how they can help. Thank you. Thank you so much.
1: Yes, thank you. Bye-bye, Dean.
0: Bye-bye. All right, coming up on WNFS, the conversation with Mario Nunez and Joe King Carter, then the scoop, then back to music with Sandoval, 1 to 3, followed by Nancy C. Holding. Four from 1-3 to 6 p.m. We'll be back next week on Talk Animals on WNF Tampa. Please go to
2: this. Next is Outlook in Lagos, Nigeria with me, Tommy Dixon. For actor and content creator Samuel Perry, entertaining audiences isn't just a skill. It was something he was born to do.
3: It all just became very natural for me. It was what my dad was doing. I would see him dance. I would see him write songs. I would see him create. So for me, it was beautiful experience. I'm very sure I got most of my talent from him.
2: Pursuing acting, Samuel dreamed of creating art on par with Van Gogh, but without a big name, his early opportunities were lackluster.
3: If I was going to get any role, then it was just what we call wakapas, like a supporting role, where okay. I would have to pause and show you that, see, now maybe that is me. You can just see only my leg. Sorry.
2: Eventually, he'd find stardom. However, it wasn't on stage. It would be online. He'd be watched by millions whilst donning the mask of the chaotic and boisterous character, Brother Shaggy. That's on the BBC World Service after the news.
4: BBC News with Danielle Yawowiecka. Unionised workers at Samsung Electronics in South Korea have approved a landmark profit-sharing deal, averting a strike at the world's largest memory chip maker. It's estimated that tens of thousands of employees in the semiconductor division will receive up to around $400,000 each. Workers in other units will receive much less. Jake Kwon in Seoul says this has divided the company.
5: One theme that keeps coming up is how unequal the success

0: also intensifies its attacks in Lebanon on what it says are sites linked to Hezbollah. The Israeli defense minister said that Mohammed Oda had been sent to meet his associates in the depths of hell. From Jerusalem, here's Yolande Nell.
1: This comes at a very tense time when you have the indirect talks between Israel and Hamas on advancing President Trump's peace plan for Gaza, really looking to be deadlocked at the moment. There's been no advance when it comes to Hamas disarmament, and the US-led Board of Peace has made it clear that that is a condition for progress being made when it comes to reconstruction, when it comes to any Israeli troop withdrawal from Gaza.
0: Police have entered the headquarters of Spain's governing socialist party, searching for documents connected to a corruption scandal. It follows news this week that the country's former prime minister, José Luis Zapatero, has been placed under formal investigation, while the brother and wife of the country's current prime minister, Pedro Sánchez, face ongoing corruption charges. Health authorities in the Democratic Republic of the Congo say around 1,000 people are currently showing symptoms consistent with Ebola. Tracing their contacts has become a big focus of efforts to contain the outbreak. The head of the World Health Organization is expected to arrive in the DRC today to assess the situation. Our Africa correspondent Barbara Plet-Usher is following developments.
2: We've been speaking to a member of the medical charity Doctors Without Borders who's on the ground, and he said that it will take weeks, not days, to get the infrastructure in place in order to be able to contain this epidemic. And a lot of that has to do with testing. The Doctors Without Borders official said, really, until we get a picture of what's happening here, until we get that testing capacity fully operational, we're just running behind the virus. We don't even know how bad it is.
0: You're listening to the World News from the BBC. Hungarian MPs have voted overwhelmingly for the country to remain a member of the International Criminal Court. The previous government of Viktor Orbán had pulled Hungary out of the ICC's jurisdiction. This was in protest at the court's decision to issue an arrest warrant for his ally, the Israeli Prime Minister Benjamin Netanyahu, over alleged war crimes in Gaza. A flight carrying almost 300 Ghanaians has left South Africa. They're part of a group of around 800 who registered for repatriation in response to violent protests against illegal migration in several South African cities. The Ghanaian High Commissioner told the BBC his government had a duty to ensure the safety of its citizens. From Johannesburg, here's Myeni Jones.
3: The Ghanaian citizens were reluctant to talk to the media. Some said that they had been told by the High Commissioner not to speak to journalists, so we couldn't get much clarity on why they were leaving. The South African authorities have said that they're trying to crack down on this issue.
4: Sharing our stories connects us. 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Hosted by Mario Nunez and Joe King Carter. And Joe King Carter. There he is sitting right next to me. Hi, everybody. If it's Wednesday and it's noon and you're listening to WMNF 88.5 right here in Tampa, you know what time it is. It's time for the Conversation. And if you're listening on WMNF.org from any place you happen to be it London, England, and some people are listening to us there. It's 5 o'clock in the afternoon. Or you're listening to us in Los Angeles, California, where it's 9 o'clock in the morning. Or possibly in Honolulu, Hawaii. I'm going all over the map, y'all. It's still the Conversation. And this is Wednesday, right? Wasn't that good?
5: That's right.
4: That was good.
6: That was good.
4: Thank you. Thank you. So my name is Mario Nunez, as you heard in the intro. And I'm seated, as always, alongside my broadcast partner, Joe King Carter, who's sitting right here. He's smiling. He's ready to say something. Say something, Joey.
6: Well, you just went all over the world.
4: I did.
6: Hey, well,
4: halfway,
6: welcome.
4: Halfway around. I didn't go all the way into the, you know, I didn't get to China or China.
6: Yeah, China. Welcome everyone listening this afternoon. What a beautiful day it is outside.
4: It's a beautiful day in the neighborhood. A
6: little warm, but it's okay.
4: Well, and we come to expect that this time of year.
6: Yeah, that's it.
4: It is warmer than we would like, perhaps, because when you still look at the map out west in places like Denver, Colorado, which is where my son resides these days. And, you know, that Denver topography is so different with the mountains and the valleys. And it gets hot in the day and then it gets cool in the evenings. And by cool, I mean they were forecasted to have snow day before yesterday. Wow. I don't know what that means, Joey.
6: Wow.
4: The love bugs are out.

0: Do you, know what, do you remember back in the day when the love bugs used to come out, Joey? What month was that? We could always count on the love bugs appearing in what month, Joe? Trick question.
1: September?
0: No, Joey. June. We knew it was love bug season.
1: June bugs.
0: No, June bugs are different. But these are love bugs. These are the ones that smash on your windshield and get on your car. Yeah, you better wash them off.
1: Yeah.
0: But they're here now. And my point is, it's mid-May. Mm-hmm. See how things are accelerating? See how things are heating up and moving up the whole timeline, the whole sequencing. Okay, you guys, lean in because today's show is going to be a continuation of last week's show. And if anybody saw last week's show, how did you see it? Well, you could see it on Facebook. What a segue.
1: There
0: I just threw it to myself. And
1: that was
0: recovery.
1: A segue.
0: No, that was a recovery because it was actually a faux pas. I meant to say if you heard us last week.
1: Yeah.
0: But I'm so quick, Joey, that I caught myself. You can watch us right now. You can watch us on Facebook live as we're coming to you live from my page, Mario R. Nunez. Go right there. Turn us on. You can see us. We've already got 12 people watching. I exaggerated that by about 10. But that's okay. And today's guest is a continuation of last week's conversation, which was highly educational, highly entertaining. And we met a new best friend. We're BFFs now, y'all.
2: That's right.
1: Yeah.
0: Joey.
1: BFFs.
0: Joey, give us a quick review of last week's show and again, reintroduce our guest.
1: Well,
0: our new BFF.
2: That's right.
1: Let me just say very quickly that we always, at the end of our show, I think pretty much say, that was not long enough. You've got to come back again. Well, this is a common comment. I think Mario specifically says it virtually every time. And there's a reason for that, because the guests are always fascinating. We have a great time. All kinds of wonderful stuff happens. However, getting people back again is not always easy.
0: A challenge.
1: Number one. Number two, we only have 52 slots a year. And, it's just sort of a limited process. But last week, we found ourselves in a place where we realized at the end of the show that we were just beginning to open up that little sardine can full of wonderful things. And was that a good metaphor? I don't think so.
0: No.
1: But the point is,
0: not at all.
1: We were opening up a can and was like, oh no, this is where we need to start the show. So we have invited back our guest, Meredith Clements, who is, and I have this in front of me to make sure I always have it right, she's an associate professor of speech and communication and speech studies at the speech department at the University of Tampa. She's also a member of the Women, Gender, and Sexuality Committee. Mm-hmm. And she is just a most interesting person. We had a great time last week. Now, we're not going to do with her today what we usually do, which is this nice, even, slow, where were you born? How did you begin? But I'm just going to jump in quickly and say that Meredith is a native Floridian. She grew up in Tallahassee, and she's an introvert who's really an extrovert.
2: That's right.
1: And she she took a series of course of academics outside of the state and ended up eventually here back in Florida in Tampa because of USF. And now she's an assistant professor at USF. Now that's the
0: well-traveled, well-traveled,
1: well-traveled, and well-informed and well-educated. And as my mother would have said, smart as a whip. And so here she is. We were talking about all kinds of things last week, but I want to sort of open my first question with this. Sometimes when we get people who are in academics here, we don't really delve into the feelings of all of this. And what I'd like to know is, I don't think we really delved deep enough into this last week, and it is this. As you left Florida and started going to these other colleges, which eventually led to your PhD, what was it at the feeling level, the attraction level, that made you want to study the things you studied?
2: Okay. All right. Mean why study women's health?
1: Oh, well, but there's other things in there. Yes, but women's health, absolutely. Yeah. Why?
2: Sure. Well, I guess we touched upon it a bit. I also have to say that I very much like sardines, so that opening up a can of sardines is okay with me. I'm probably the only person in this room that enjoys sardines.
0: No.
2: You like
0: them? Oh, yeah.
2: Well, they're good.
0: Oh,
2: they're salty.
0: They're good for you. They're good. No, they are.
2: They?
0: No, they
1: are. Oh, they're very good
0: they're
1: for
0: good.
1: You.
0: They're good, yeah.
1: No, in fact, they're
0: omega,
1: not
0: omega 3s?
1: They're being touted
2: they're
1: as a in the oil.
2: I feel like they have so much salt in them that they can't be good for you.
1: No, but they have a whole series of proteins and omegas.
2: See, then I'm in.
1: That are
0: yeah,
1: really
0: no,
1: good
0: you got to be all in.
1: Now, I personally
2: next
1: think.
2: Next time I'll bring you all.
0: Thank you.
2: Sardines.
1: I personally think they're gross.
0: With some dentine gum afterwards, because they're going to give you a zoo breath, as it were.
1: Yeah.
0: Zoo breath. I don't know what that is, but it's not good.
1: Yeah.
2: But it tastes good. They taste good.
0: Oh, no, and they're good for you.
2: See, there you go.
1: So there's another another can of sardines.
0: Yeah, go ahead. Okay. We cut it right off of sardines.
2: Yeah. Yeah, so the can of sardines we'll all eat together. You don't have to eat them.
0: No.
2: But yeah, I mean, anyone who's listening who says, I want to go back into academia, which probably are a good amount of your listeners, we're always thinking about, you know, future learning. And for me, it was that I was familiar with healthcare. Mm-hmm. I grew up in a family of a lot of academics. And both my mom and dad have PhDs. And then a lot of my cousins are physicians. Mm-hmm. And then just really interesting mentors in different fields of communication who said, okay, you realize this sect of women's and gender studies and this sect of healthcare can be merged. I mean, why not? So that's when I started studying women's health communication. And then also having Moffitt Cancer Center right on USF campus, mm-hmm. I just, you know, stumbled into that. And then Dr. Mian Shahzad is a really well-known GYN oncologist there. And he was one of my mentors who walked me through the soft side of cancer treatment, meaning the emotions of it and what women have to endure outside and inside the clinic. Mm-hmm. And so we honed in on that, focused on the soft side of cancer care. And then it was just off to the races. I mean, I just fell in love with the idea of problematizing everything.
1: So early in your academic life, communications first grabbed you.
2: Yeah.
1: Yeah. And then you said, I remember that you came to USF in part because I was curious why you would come back from those great schools up in the Northeast and now you're at USF.
2: Right.
1: I even said to Mario, I was like, I couldn't quite grab why that was. And you said it had a lot to do with the people that were here, which indicates that you knew in advance that the USF had this group of people.
2: Yeah, that's right. That's right. You know, okay, so yes. So it's really cute, actually. The first textbook that I read from cover to cover was written by a very well-known thinker named Eric Eisenberg. And I was assigned this textbook at the University of Alabama, fell in love with it. It's about organizational communication, how businesses form, and how we communicate within and outside of business structure. And then guess what? He's the dean of the USF Communication School of the Humanities, but the communication departments within that.
1: I think that's called serendipity.
2: Isn't that great?
0: Kismet, what does kismet mean? I think it might be kismet.
2: Yeah, so there you go. But I mean, also, communication as a field is relatively new. I mean, mm-hmm. it's only been around since about the 70s, and it came out of Europe, and then it came into the United States eventually. So you're standing on the shoulder of giants. You have sociology, psychology, history, all of these different fields that are quite old compared to communication. So if you're interested in the mundane and complicating the mundane, which you all do on this show, mm-hmm. like you take the mundane everydayness of life and you complicate it through more mundane conversations about complicating the mundane. I mean, it's not.
0: It's like those Chinese finger cuffs. You get in there and you can't get out. But it's that house of mirrors, because the more questions we ask, the more questions are asked.
1: And this is because everybody's story is interesting, isn't it?
2: It is.
1: Really, you just need to figure out how to access it, right?
2: So that's true. You also, I think, have to be okay. You have a couple things. One, I think you have to be okay with not doing some kind of earth-shattering finding, and that you're all right with like the slow-moving iceberg, because there's patterns in the everydayness of life. Like among everyone in this room, there's something that we all have in common. And then there's unique outliers within our personalities or our lived experiences that make us all unique. So it's cool because you're within a structure of society, and you're stuck within it. And Anthony Giddens writes about this. It's called structuration theory. So you're stuck within the structure that makes you perform to certain rules, norms, and expectations. And yet, you're also empowered by that structure to change it. So if I get hit by a car in your parking lot and die on the way, you know, here, that'd be very sad, but the world will continue moving, and like all the norms of this radio show will continue on. And yet, at the same time, I really do believe that just being here today talking with you creates some type of change. So it's like the world and society continues on with or without me, and yet there are change agents. There's opportunity for everyone to challenge structure, reinforce it, and change it. in whatever way that they see fit. I mean, if not, why live?
0: I'm not sure that I was ready for that analogy because it kind of took me
2: the
0: back.
2: Parking lot?
0: I saw you in the parking lot laying there, perhaps even bleeding out a little bit. It made me very sad.
2: It'd be internal mostly, but it would be sad. You know, for the graphic nature, maybe like a little bit
0: tear?
2: Out of the ear.
0: A tear
2: would fall.
1: She was going for impressing us with the extreme metaphor.
2: Well, and I also think that you would really have to drive a donation collection after that, and all of it would go to the show.
0: What a beautiful segue.
2: I mean, you'd have to for the sake.
0: In a couple of weeks, we're going to be bumping up against that door, that door that opens about every quarter here.
1: Money.
0: Yeah, we're going to be there. We're going to be talking about that very shortly.
1: Yes.
0: But I wanted to bring also the conversation, what a great name for a radio show. I wanted to bring this conversation back to where we kind of left off last time. Mm-hmm. Meredith, we left off with the three M's.
2: The three M's.
0: And it fascinated me because we talked about, and the three M's are menstruation, maternity, and menopause.
2: Right.
0: And why are we talking about that? Because it's important, and because a lot of times we don't talk about those things, or if we do, we do it in very small circles. It's an aunt to a niece or a mother to a daughter, sometimes in a professional setting in a classroom. Mm-hmm. But here we have you in front of a microphone.
1: Yeah.
0: And there's only about 7 or 8 people out there listening. So for those 7 or 8.
1: Oh, there's a lot of more than 7 or 8.
0: Thousands.
1: Yeah, right.
0: Thousands.
1: Right.
0: We know the WMNF reaches into about 7 counties here in West Central Florida.
1: Right.
0: And they will stay with us all day long. So to those people, why don't you pick up the conversation there and make that a relevant piece of
1: And let me just say, let me add one thing to that. I was thinking about this. I was thinking a lot about this after our show last week. And I was thinking about the idea that we, as a culture, we don't do really well with death. We don't do really well with mental illness. And we don't do well with women's health.
2: No.
1: And the reasons I think that might be is because death is, there's a fear. People fear death. Even though it is a completely natural process that we all are going to go through and everybody has ever gone through, we have an anxiety and fear about it, number one. Mental illness. We fear that even though your gallbladder goes bad, you get it fixed, you're okay with that. Your brain goes bad, your mind goes bad. Oh, that's scary. That's weird. I don't know what that's about. The thing is that it's just a natural thing that happens to humans. I know someone right now who's been just diagnosed with schizoactive disorders, and I've been seeing it happening in her life. Mm-hmm. And she can get fixed. She can get some help. And then the final thing is that this thing about women's health. 1/2 of the human population are female. And yet I know that in this conversation, this man sitting next to me and I are probably going to learn something about menopause, because it's this weird topic that people sort of shy away from.
0: Or as I like to refer to it, men on pause. Okay, we're gonna yield the mic now for a minute, and we'll delve into what Joey was just mentioning.
2: Yeah, that was
0: first.
2: Interesting.
0: Yeah, it was very much so. But that's another strand of this conversation.
2: True,
0: maybe we'll do that when we come back after the break in a few minutes. But take us down the course of the three M's, make it relevant, and make us understand what it is we need to know about these three very important things that happen to all women.
2: Okay, so just to recap, the three M's are the lifespan of a woman. So you have menstruation, maternity, and menopause. And even if you're not pregnant, that maternity section of your life is infertility, or the decision to not have children, or that you are getting pregnant. So that's the second M. And then you also have, obviously, menopause. And then I guess the little PM between those two is perimenopause. So that's around your 40s. It can be 35 or all the way into like 45. But that's, pretty awful, because no one talks about it, too. So you're just thinking
0: Very real.
2: And unfortunately. And then the side effect management usually happens more toward the menopausal stage. And I guess if we're going to just jump into it, which I appreciate, one of the reasons why the third M, menopause, is not discussed is because, and this is my biased opinion, the WHI, the Women's Health Initiative study that was published, it came out, this study, you could say around like 2003, 2005, it was shut down because it was so egregious and dangerous to have a study produced producing such terrible results. Now, that's their opinion.
0: Qualified terrible results.
2: Yeah, exactly. So,
1: and what do you mean by shut down?
2: Yeah, exactly. Yeah. This is a really cool case study. Okay. I said it that way so someone could lean in.
0: So we got my. So we just jumped in and cut you right off. But sure.
2: No, I wanted that. Thank you. Because I'm thinking, you know, I hope people are saying, "What does she mean? What's so terrible?" All right, so the WHI study was to track women, over 100,000 women, so it's a strong sample size of women who were supposed to be menopausal or perimenopausal, that to see how they reacted to hormone replacement therapy, so HRT. All right, it was so terrible, in their opinion, in the researchers' perspectives, that they shut down the study because women were experiencing, again, this is their report, I don't agree with it, patients were experiencing higher risk rates of breast cancer and higher cardiovascular issues. Mm-hmm. So, oh my gosh, stop taking the hormone replacement therapy because you're at, who wants to get breast cancer or have heart issues? Stop with the HRT.
0: At 45.
2: Yeah. Correct. Okay, so the study was shut up down. Then they had a press release, which that's pretty wild. And everyone came on, oh my gosh, you know, we got to shut this down for the good of the patients. It created absolute hysteria in the medical field. And I mean hysteria in that the physicians were thinking, oh my gosh, I can't treat women with their menopause. We just have to frame it as a natural cycle. Because if I treat them with this, I'm actually do no harm. My gosh, I might increase their rate of cancer. Right. All right. Turns out that study is quite flawed. It is wrong. And that study put the progress of women's health, specifically menopause and menopause care, backward. So we are 20, 25 years behind where we should be.
0: Wow.
2: And again, I'm in the soft side and I'm in health communication. So I want to study things like information seeking, side effect management, coping, relational issues. And then the hard scientists, they want to study the actual
0: biology,
2: correct. Bone density, fatigue, sexual wellness, all of it, sarcopenia, all of these issues. We are so far behind. And then if you think about 20 years, that is a whole generation of women who just suffered in silence because anytime they sought out help, the doctors would say, hey, I don't know what to tell you because I was trained that, do you want to get breast cancer? Of course not. So there's nothing I can do for you.
0: When you said, Meredith, when you said behind, is that because of the American standard is now behind the European standard? Who's leading the way in this research?
2: Okay, so we are behind. Yes, to answer your question, the United States is certainly behind, but I think the entire globe is behind because that study was so wildly accepted in terms of its claim that we were hurting women with hormone replacement therapy that it trickled into every aspect of women's health across the globe.
0: Was it warranted? Was the hysteria or the immediate stoppage of it warranted, or did they not give that enough time? Was the sample size big enough? Did they not give it enough time to play out?
2: The sample size was large enough. The age of the patients was flawed. Most of the average age was 63 or 65
0: there
2: years
0: you go.
2: Old.
0: Older.
2: So the women were a little bit too old for that study. And then the actual estrogen that they were treating patients with was dated, meaning that it wasn't the best form of estrogen that we would now use. It's actually from pregnant horse urine, that type of estrogen. That's pretty interesting, isn't it?
0: Well, those three words I feel like you don't hear too often.
2: The bell
0: I know. Thank you. I was on my way to the bell because we don't usually hear that in the same sentence. Pregnant horse urine.
1: That's the name of a band. That's the name of a band. Pregnant horse urine.
2: Yes.
0: Meredith did the best.
2: It should be. But it'd have to be a rock band.
1: It's kind of a hard rock. Maybe a country. Maybe like a Allman Brothers derivative.
0: I don't know. That's too soft.
2: It's got to be heavy metal.
0: You're banging. Yeah, you're banging.
1: Heavy metal.
0: Right.
1: Okay.
2: Or
1: headbanging.
2: Emo.
0: All right.
2: Yeah.
0: Definitely.
2: But I mean, really, just to bring this home, though, the study was flawed. I do think that the scientists who issued it obviously had the best intentions. But holy cow, did it create a massive... Going back to the United States, we really are some of the agents of change to speak through for the globe. And so that...
0: Or we used to be.
2: Well, that's true. We used to be.
0: Yeah.
2: Yeah.
0: That's another show.
2: Right?
0: Yeah.
2: But we still need to act like we are.
0: Yes,
2: okay,
0: of course.
2: Here's the deal.
0: Of course.
2: Everyone at this table, me included, should still perform as though we have massive responsibility and a massive metaphorical microphone for the world because... This is women's health. This is affects every single person on the globe. Mm-hmm. So here we go. So this study put women back. Now we have a new generation of women who, not my generation, the one in between, who's starting to say this is absurd. Like, what happened? Right, I mean, right. We got to advocate for ourselves. I can't sleep in a puddle of sweat.
0: What about us? Yeah, right. What about us?
2: And right. Also, some patients say, listen, this concept, this dialogue about increasing my rate of cancer, I am willing to take that risk,
0: right,
2: given my low quality of life.
0: Right, right.
2: And then also, here's the other issue, and then I'll pause for a minute, but the concept of risk has to be unpacked, because from a communication scholarly perspective, what do you mean by risk? Is it associated risk? Is it relative? Is it absolute? So again, go back to that hit by a car analogy. If we all stand in the parking lot at the same spot, like that, we all have the same risk.
0: Same risk.
2: Okay, if you are under the rate of maybe getting cancer because your family had more breast cancer versus you did not have more higher rate of breast cancer, then we are different patients within that study.
0: Right.
2: And the hormone replacement therapy for me should be a conversation. So it's everyone was treated equally. It was just a massive.
0: It sounds
2: issue.
0: To me like yeah. It's too nuanced to be able to throw yeah. that blanket over everybody and put everybody in the same category, what you're
2: right.
0: referring to.
1: And the other
2: right.
1: thing that's cool about this conversation with Meredith right now, right here, mm-hmm. is that as an academician, what she's pointing out is that she's making us think about studies, because studies are, here's what is, you know, I have a good friend who is he's a doctor of physiology at Rutgers, and his wife is has a PhD in chemistry. These are two big brain friends of mine, and you know, I'll ask them about some physiological medical thing, and I get like, oh, everything
0: you get the Journal of Medicine.
1: Everything that is being talked about by the talking heads on your reels and social media, they're like, oh no, Joe, that's crazy. And so my point is this. To really get the information, you have to go to these peer-reviewed studies. But here's what you're saying. A study
0: could be flawed also.
1: What's famous, you know, there's a famous,
2: right.
1: I'm sure you know about this. I just don't have the details, but there's a famous study on Alzheimer's in which they had all this information about what we should be doing for Alzheimer's, and they found out that the study was completely wrong.
2: No, I don't know about that.
1: Oh, yeah, because the guy that was managing the study was virtually doctoring the results.
2: That's terrible. To
1: support his thesis. So, and this was a, like an NIH, I believe, study, or a Mayo Clinic or something like that. So here's my point. What you're saying is fascinating, because that study, just think of the harm that was done by that.
2: Right. That's right.
1: And how we can now correct it.
2: We can now correct it. That is true. And I think, again, going back to that generation of women who are now also, they're celebrities. So you can now have women who are advocating for themselves and other women, and they have a massive platform, also thanks to social media. So you have folks like Drew Barrymore, mm-hmm. Selma Hayek. So you have that age group. Michelle Obama's come out to talk about menopause. This is massive, because you say, okay, well, if they're talking about it and they are sex symbols, they're power symbols, they're owning their own business, etc. Role models, I guess, if you will. They have the same issues that I do, and mm-hmm. I thought I was losing my mind. So if they are, then I can talk about it too.
0: This sounds like a great place to just kind of pause for a second. Pause seems to be the operative phrasing today, because we're talking about menopause and pausing for commercial identification, station identification. When we come back, we'll reintroduce our guest and get a little bit deeper into women's mental health.
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0: You gotta love that. You
1: wow,
0: gotta
1: that
0: love
1: was,
0: that, because when
3: I went off script a little there.
0: No, we love it. We love it. Ladies and gentlemen, that was the voice of our own engineer producer, Jessica Green.
1: Yes. Thank you, Jessica.
0: You know, she doesn't speak. She's like E.F. Hutton. She doesn't speak too much on the microphone, but when she does, people lean in and listen, because she's got a lovely, lovely voice.
1: Presence.
0: And you can hear her sometimes, yeah. because she does sit in and do her own show
1: presence.
0: From time to time. So thank you for doing that, Jessica.
1: And unlike you and I, she's quite rational.
0: And thank you also for saying that. speak for yourself, John.
1: Yeah.
0: And thanks also for elucidating the Tampa, St. Pete, Clearwater, Tri-City area, because that will be another show that we'll delve into one day. Maybe we'll bring Meredith back to talk about that, because this whole Tampa Bay thing has stuck in my craw for a long time.
1: Yes, yeah.
0: Let me reintroduce our guests. We're listening today to the lovely voice of Ms. Dr. Meredith Clements, who is a professor at the University of Tampa. She knows so much about so many things, but today she's here to tell us what she knows about women's health, in particular mental health, and in particular communication as it relates to all of that. You know, Joey and I, we sit in a unique perspective because we're both men.
1: Yeah.
0: And we know little to nothing about these things that Dr. Clements is telling us about today, although we know a little more.
1: And that's a whole nother subject.
0: A little more than the average bear, because Joey and I do, we are empathic men. We do value women in our lives, the women that have raised us, the women that have left their mark on our hearts and our bodies and our spirits.
1: Yes.
0: So we, I think Joey and I are closer to the mark in this conversation. We see you there, caller. Please stand by. We're going to get to you in just a couple of moments. I will give you that phone number now if you have a question for Meredith and you'd like to ask. That phone number is 813-239-9663. You can send us a text at 813-433-0885. Emails always welcome. And if we get lucky, maybe Jessica will read one or two of those for us in her beautiful dulcet tones. That's dj@wmnf.org. And again, you're listening to Dr. Meredith Clements.
1: So let's hear more from Meredith on where we were left off.
2: All right. So we have the concept of information seeking, right?
1: Right.
2: And I think that we need to honor, even though we are on, and I prefer traditional media mediums like the radio, we do have to honor the fact that we are seeing a lot of change in women's health because of femtech. So that would be FEMTECH. So fem or feminine technology.
0: Feminine technology.
2: Yeah,
0: sure.
2: There you go. There you
1: I
2: go.
1: Love it. How would you define femtech?
2: All right. So that
0: podcast
2: would be,
0: by women, for
2: in my
0: women.
2: Opinion, it is technology geared for women, perhaps by women, that leans into new media landscapes.
1: I love that.
2: But that also means not just social media. We're
1: right,
2: talking
1: right.
2: about trackers, apps. So get out of the information seeking, like, oh, I see myself as Michelle Obama. I see myself connected to Drew Barrymore. That's something that's called a parasocial relationship, where you see yourself represented in someone, and then you think, you know, and it's really takes off. It's always been around, right? Nothing's
1: right.
2: new. Nothing's new.
1: Right.
2: But in social media landscape, it's really... It's more intoxicating, because you really can follow like what everyone eats in a day. So imagine that with menopause. So like what I wear, how I sleep, what do I supplements do I take? What HRT do I do? Maybe I completely disagree with Meredith, and the WHI study's gonna, you know, we're all gonna get cancer if we, you know, try to help ourselves. So there's a lot of parasocial relationships unfolding in the landscape of menopause and information seeking.
1: Mm-hmm.
2: And I used to think that that was a little gray and strange. And now I think it's gray and should be, you know,
0: less strange.
2: But it's not as strange in terms of creepy. And I think it's actually
1: useful. It should be explored. Yeah.
2: I think it should be explored.
1: Yeah. Yeah.
2: There could be a lot of healthiness in that. However, know that the concept of parasocial relationships, obviously, this is a one-way street. Like, mm-hmm. Drew Barrymore does not necessarily have your best interests at heart, but she certainly is also not trying to harm you. I don't think anyone in healthcare is trying to get you necessarily, but they certainly can accidentally.
1: Sure. Right.
2: Accidentally. I mean, unless, remember that guy who did the EpiPen and it went from like $100 to
0: $500? Yeah, yeah.
2: Well, that guy, yeah, like there's always an exception.
0: He deserves to be.
2: He was just trying to get
0: He deserves
2: people.
0: To be hit with several hundred EpiPens at the same time.
2: Yeah, that was
0: we do
2: wild.
0: Have a call.
1: Predatory.
0: With,
2: no
1: we,
2: one
1: wait.
2: Wants a parasocial relationship with that guy.
0: Thank you. Thank you. And drive through. So we're going to go to the phones now and talk to our guest who's been waiting. We think we know who this is. Actually, we definitely know who this is. This is our dear, dear friend, Annie Ellis, calling us all the way from Virginia, because that's where she lives and that's where she listens to the show. Annie, we love you. Hello, what say you?
4: Hey, you guys, good to hear you, and love that you were able to get her back on. I listened to the show last week, and I'm like, yes, this would be a miracle if you could continue this conversation.
1: Oh, that's
4: that
1: great.
4: I did there.
1: That's great.
4: So I wanted to just say that when you were talking about how that study was made and it was telling everybody it was, you know, terrible, people were going to get cancer, blah, blah, blah, and it was a bad study, I just my brain just lit up. My mother would have been 102 today, well, December. And she died at 94. And she took hormone replacement therapy her entire life as soon as she started feeling it. And she was very healthy, wonderful, mind as sharp as a tack. She fell, and that's what happened. She never came back from the fall. But she, I mean, they did the hip replacement, but it didn't, you know, her brain was just gone. She had one kidney, so that was a contributing factor. But she did go to a doctor. She had to go to a new doctor. I guess their insurance changed or something. And the nurse told her, she said, he's not going to give you hormone replacement therapy. You know, you shouldn't be taking that. And she said, well, then I guess I'll have to go to another doctor. And that was my mother. She was going to do whatever she knew was right for her body. So I'm just so thrilled that you brought that up, that study was malarkey.
1: Yes.
4: Thank you.
1: Yeah. Thank you, Annie. By the way, everyone, Annie is one of the co-hosts of the Sustainable Living Show on Mondays.
0: At 10 a.m.
1: So she's not just a listener. She's a
0: programmer, just like us.
1: Volunteer contributor.
0: That's right.
1: So great to hear her voice.
0: And a smart cookie with a green thumb, I'll just tell you right now.
1: And an amazing woman and one of my dearest friends, and I miss not having you in Tampa, baby.
4: I miss not having you guys around me, too.
1: Yeah, absolutely.
4: But I'm thrilled to be able to hear you on the radio.
1: And you as well, by the way.
0: And
1: so,
0: if you're not careful, you could just tune in and watch us too. If you miss seeing our smiling faces, there we are. I'm looking at us right now.
4: We do both. But when I'm on, when I called in, I have to take it off the screen, and then I go to just phone.
0: So let me say before we let you go, Miss Annie, I just want to say this, and I want to go on record as saying this. Martha Stewart ain't got nothing on you, baby, okay?
4: Oh, you know what? My friends always used to call me. Y'all never did it, but other friends used to call me Martha with an egg.
0: That's well, listen, great. You keep listening, you keep calling in, and we appreciate you being there for us.
1: Thank you, Annie.
4: Love you, too.
1: I love you.
0: Thank you, baby. Bye-bye. That's our dear friend, Annie Ellis, calling all the way from Virginia. So we have people listening to us all over.
2: Yes, we do. That's really neat.
1: So, go ahead. Continue.
2: I mean, so, Annie's point about her mom.
1: I'm trying to get as much of you in this show as I can.
2: No, I don't know. I mean, there's a lot more interesting people in the circle. But anyway, I appreciate you saying that. But the case of Annie's mom is very rare. And it's cool to hear that they're are people like that who advocated for themselves, especially women. I mean, all of us men, women, whomever, we have a power dynamic when we go into the clinic. And I mean, there's psychology studies that show this, like the white coat concept, where you just kind of follow the advice.
1: You defer to them.
2: That's
0: and the stethoscope around them. What is that all about? Is that a Halloween outfit, or is that for the reason they call it the practice of medicine? I don't know. What does that mean? Hell, they're just practicing.
2: We're just practicing here. I mean, actually, that would be very funny for a doctor to say, or that'd be a funny cartoon. But anyway, so, I mean, the idea of advocating for yourself, seeking out extra care, that's really rare. And it's cool to see that you could continue that study, I mean, excuse me, that story on as a legacy that Annie and then the rest of Annie's family and all of our listeners could perhaps inherit, which is, just because you hear information from physicians or a study, that is perhaps true, but truth with a lowercase t. Right. There might be multiple truths that exist.
0: We've got some callers calling in, Joy, and I just want to say before, I'm going to go to the callers now because the phones are actually lighting up, which is wonderful. I think one of the phrases that hurt us the most, and you tell me if I'm off base, Meredith, was when they started to use at the end of a commercial, television commercial, about pharmaceutical drugs, and you know where I'm going with this, you'd hear the phrase, and I'm going to do it in my best radio voice, ask your doctor if that medicine is right for you. Because then the next thing you know, you'd go in and go, hell, I got all those symptoms. That must be me. I'm going to go ask my doctor. And the next thing you know, your doctor's, the scripts are flying out off his pad. Because you know what I mean? It's like, that's a bad thing to
1: And
0: me.
1: Also, real quick, I can tell you, having gone through the process, it's hard enough when you are faced with illness to advocate for yourself.
0: Correct.
1: But you really have to advocate for yourself. And my doctor, who has a great sense of humor, I'm always challenging him in the office. And I say to him, hey, doc, I'm just trying to keep you straight on this. You know what I'm saying? But you have to advocate, and it's hard.
0: Yeah, it's very difficult.
1: Right. And I'm sure, particularly in the cultural, all of the stuff about women in our culture, it's probably
5: 1/10 somehow harder for women because their men put themselves, certainly male people in the medical system might put themselves in a position of authority. They think that they have the right to tell you this and you don't know what you're talking about.
1: Right.
5: I don't know what you think about that.
2: Well, especially when, there's a lot of research in women's health on race too. So black women have been completely mistreated in healthcare, especially when it comes to women's health and the second M. So
5: why is that not surprising?
2: Aspect. So yeah. Maternal
5: sad.
2: Death is the rates are really alarmingly high.
5: That's sad.
2: Yes, it is. So there's certain stereotypes that exist in terms of pain management. Mm-hmm. And things like that that are really serious. And then you obviously know that trickles into menopause and symptom management. When folks are trying to advocate for themselves. But then also, you don't really know what you don't know. So women, this idea, again, for Annie's mom to say, I will seek out another doctor, she's very confident.
0: Way ahead of her time.
2: Most people, I mean, me included, you just say, well, I guess that's it. That's the end of the road. There is hope, though. I don't want to just say, like, and in the end, we're all doomed. Here's the hopeful nature of
0: it. Get off that parking lot. Get out of the way. Meredith, get out of the way.
2: Yeah. Come back inside. All right, so here's the deal. The current medical school landscape is, we're approaching this concept of, and I just said approaching the concept, so it's not an active curriculum here, but they're approaching the concept of having to train medical students in all different facets of healthcare in women's health in a more serious manner in terms of devoting time to menopause symptom management within the curriculum. Because right now it is, in all seriousness, it is really scary because the physicians who are practicing right now, and I say physicians, it could be nurse practitioners, clinicians who are practicing right now, they were trained years ago in a system that said, do not approach this HRT issue.
0: Right.
2: And if you do, though, if and when you do, refer it out because you don't want to get your hands into something that could hurt a patient, do you? And of course you'd say, no, I don't. My gosh. So then women are referred. And then again, you have to look at the gendered complexity of this. If I get a referral now, I'm 40, and I'm probably going to just let that referral die because I have to take care of everything all at once. And so the burden of symptom management for yourself, it kind of dissipates connected to the burden of your career and your family and perhaps other, like you said, other health issues. So you just continue to suffer in silence. Then the women who are actively in menopause, they then go to work and they are like, really having these issues of symptom management, and then the referral is what they base their entire quality of life on. And what if that referral doesn't go well? Mm-hmm. And then that's really the scary landscape. And I think that's where we go back to those parasocial relationships where you're like, okay, well, I'll find this information online. And that's kind of tricky because next thing you know, you could be buying different supplements online that aren't actually going to help you as much as you think.
0: Right. I'm guessing that, and we're going to go to the phones here in just a moment, but I'm guessing that, a little bit of gallows humor, I'm guessing that it was probably a good thing that in the 1800s, the 1700s, the 1600s, we didn't live as long as people because we didn't get to the point where you lived into your 40s, 50s, 60s. Yeah. And these issues of perimenopause and menopause came about. You know what I mean? It's like you didn't get there, so it wasn't a thing. This is probably as a result of us having better nutrition, better medicine, and us living longer that these issues have exposed themselves. But we have to be sensitive to them, y'all, because, again, Joey alluded to it at the top of the show, half the world's population is female, and half the world's population is going to go through this. Mm-hmm. And it affects all of us. Joey, let's go to the phones, because we've got a caller here. It looks like they're calling from Palm Harbor, and it looks like it might be Melissa. Did I get that right, Palm Harbor? Melissa?
6: Yes, you did.
0: Hi, thank you. What
1: Hi,
0: say
1: Melissa.
0: You? You're on the conversation.
6: Hi, the reason I'm calling in, I just happened to turn on and hear your show. I wanted to share with you, and I hope that your guest, her name is Meredith, am I correct?
0: Correct.
1: Yes.
6: Correct. I hope, Meredith, that you do some research on this after I tell you my situation. I had a very, very pleasant experience with menopause. In fact, I never went through menopause, and I'm way past the age of menopause. What happened was, in my early 20s, I had endometriosis. And they tried putting me on medication, and I had negative reaction. So then in my early 30s, I had my son. And that seemed to kind of keep it at bay. Then when my son was about 6 years old, I started getting the severe cramping, the issues again. I, again, was diagnosed with endometriosis. And for you guys that don't know what that is, the endocrine is the lining of the cervix. And when a woman has her period, what causes the period is the line, that lining sloughs off. It peels off, and that's what becomes a woman's period. If a woman becomes pregnant, the baby, that's what the baby basically is planted in, is the way I'll put it. So when my son was 6 years old, my endometriosis came back again. So what my gynecologist did was he put me on the lowest dose of birth control possible. And for you guys, what they want to do is they want to simulate a pregnancy, because during a 9-month period, that the regrowth, the cycle is not happening. So basically, the endometriosis dies, is how I'm going to say it, just to make it simple. So we did that, and and my symptoms cleared up. Everything was fine. And then I can't remember how it came about, because it was quite some years ago. So on the birth control, a woman will take it every single day, 7 days a week, for I can't remember how many months he had me do it, maybe 6 months. So then I said, well, gee, this is really nice, not having a period. Can I just stay on the pill? And he said, yeah, there's no reason you can't. And so I stayed on the pill until my early 50s. And when you get close to early 50s, the pill can increase a woman's
0: breast cancer.
6: Yes, thank you. Mm-hmm. So in my early 50s, my doctor took me off the pill. He then tested me for menopause. I had completely gone through menopause. Not one symptom, not one pain, not one hot flash, no depression. And it was wonderful. And I said to my doctor, why don't more women do this? Because a lot of people don't understand, too, the signal from the endocrine gland, which is up in your brain, sends the signal down to a woman's ovaries to start her cycle. And basically that whole thing, so doing this program just keeps it at bay. And for some reason, and the doctor said it's because people don't do their research, women believe they have to have a period because the blood backs up. Well, no, if you're on this routine, there is no
0: cycle. No period.
6: There's no period. And he said, basically, it's just people's lack of education. And I said, oh, my God. I would think every woman would want to do this. I mean, there's going to be women who are not, they may have issues with birth control or whatever, but I am telling you, I was like, and I'm...
0: It worked out, Melissa, it worked out for you, and I want to go ahead and take you off the air now and let Melissa Meredith respond to what you said. Maybe she has something to add to it, but thank you for sharing your story. I'm thinking that there's somebody out there listening that's probably benefiting from what happened to you, so thank you so much, and thank you for listening from Palm Harbor.
2: Okay, thank you for sharing, and I'm really happy to hear that worked out for you.
0: She missed menopause.
2: Right?
0: She missed the whole thing. I mean, what happened there?
2: I mean, that's a really happy ending to that story.
0: Yeah, we should all, listen, I'm going to ring a bell for you,
2: right?
0: Melissa, because...
2: Go girl.
0: But what you is go, your, girl. That's right, you go, girl.
5: What is your take?
0: Put that on a t-shirt. I missed menopause.
2: Yes, bye-bye. Okay, so listeners, you know, tread lightly here, though, because the birth control is not a one-stop shop fit for everyone. It is absolutely an option. Definitely worked out for the listener. I'm really happy that you shared that story. It's something to consider. And yes, talk to your doctors about it. I'm obviously not a physician. I'm a PhD. I will say this. Birth control is definitely an option that's supported by ACOG in terms of symptom management for menopause. There are other issues, that birth control cannot necessarily solve in terms of, for example, testosterone. So birth control is not going to like vamp up your sexual, your sex life. And if you're going through perimenopause and menopause and you have no sexual desire, your libido is really low, and you really feel like your quality of life is just really dipping down, then that's a different issue. So every woman's journey will be different. Birth control is certainly an option. We'll leave it at that, though.
1: Let me ask you a quick question. So birth this is going to show
2: how fortunate you are.
1: Well, no, it's not about me being a man. It's just me not being a doctor.
2: Well, me neither.
1: Yeah. So let me ask you. But when you take the pill, you are in fact the pill is effective because of hormones, right? The pill contains hormones.
2: Yeah.
1: Right. So isn't taking the pill another form of
0: hormone therapy?
1: Hormone therapy, essentially?
2: Yes, absolutely. Sure. It's also not. So I'm talking about, first off, your listener makes a really cool point. What I am talking about, though, is 2026, 2027 options.
1: Yes.
2: Where we're talking about blood panels, pellets, cream, specific types of. No one's in the back mixing up a specific concoction of birth control pill for you. You are taking a certain type of birth control that was created, and if you don't like it, you can take a different type. With certain forms of hormone replacement therapy, it can literally be tailored to you as a person versus me as a person. So it can help, but it's also a little bit riskier because in terms of if it doesn't go well, you have to really report it and like talk to your clinician about what's going on with you.
1: Right.
2: But yeah, I think that answers your question.
1: Yes.
0: Joy, we've got a couple of callers. I would really like to honor these callers. I'm going to go ahead and let them know that we've got just about 5 minutes left in show. So
1: let's go.
0: Caller from Seminole. If it looks like it's Marianne. Marianne, if you can give us your question real quick, and then Meredith can respond
7: to it.
0: Can you hear me? Yes, yeah. Go ahead. Go ahead, sweetie. Yes.
7: It's not really a question. I had very, very painful periods when I was about 13, but no symptoms whatsoever for menopause.
1: Interesting.
7: Well, now, my mother was the same way, so I did not expect it.
0: Maybe you had a genetic predisposition to being that lucky with that, and you should count your blessings, Marianne. That is a pretty happy story.
2: Yes.
0: So we're two for two with a happy story, happy ending stories.
7: I love your show. Very interesting.
0: Thank you so much.
1: Thank you, Marianne.
0: Thank you for listening from Seminole. Thank you. We've got another caller from Palm Harbor. And Fred, we saw you there. Fred from Michigan was waiting patiently, and then he dropped off, probably had to go do something. But we hope that we'll hear from him again at some point. Christina, you're on the air from Palm Harbor. Christina, we've got just a couple of minutes. Can you do it quickly?
8: Sure.
0: Uh-huh.
8: Yeah. Thank you so much. Forgive me if it's treated before, but do you have an opinion on systemic hormonal therapy, say, in your late 70s, just starting it in your late 70s for a myriad of symptoms?
0: Thank you, Christina. We'll take it off the air. And Meredith, do you have an opinion on that?
2: I'm not a physician. My opinion, based on the clinicians who I interview and work with, because again, health communication, you have to work with practicing physicians. But I don't want to speak for them, but yes, I mean, seek out care. No age is too old. You're not going to age out of quality of life management, because there is something too. And then I know we're short on time. There's health span and there's lifespan. We're not, as you said, we're all getting older, and that's a good thing. We are living longer. So do you want to have an excellent lifespan and just live really long, but not be able to do anything? Or do you want to have an excellent health span? And I think what your listener's
0: so
2: talking about is
0: so important.
2: She's in her 70s, maybe 80s. Keep going with options to increase your health span rather than just seeking out living longer. Longevity is not necessarily what we're after anymore. We want good quality here.
0: Yeah. Give me that quality versus that quantity, because if you're living a long time but it ain't a great life, because it's not so good for your health or overall, then that's not really a good destination. That's not a good outcome.
2: That's right.
0: Oh, Joey, this has been so good. Can we get her to come back a third week?
1: I was just thinking that.
0: Can we just do this show with her all the time?
1: Yeah, right.
0: Because well, can we just pitch the powers that be and maybe just get her to do her own show?
5: Well, I'm
0: going to
5: tell you that in this this conversation,
0: start the letter writing campaign, y'all.
5: In this
0: conversation, we want Meredith.
5: Yeah,
0: we want Meredith.
5: Yeah. Well, who knows? She might be back in another form. Reincarnation.
0: What do you mean? As a man? I don't know what that means exactly.
5: Maybe she might host a show someday.
0: Oh, gosh. We hope so.
5: So, but in this conversation, yes. This very conversation,
0: yes.
5: There's been at least five times I've wanted to pursue totally different pathways
0: of
5: that
0: course.
5: We can go down.
0: But we only have an hour, Joey.
5: So, yeah. So,
0: that's
5: we'll just have you start coming back every week, and the conversation will be, we'll rename it The Conversation
0: with
5: Meredith Clemens.
2: I'll bring the sardines.
0: I'll bring the saltines. And then we'll have some. I'll make this pitch now. If in fact you do get the opportunity to join our family of programmers here, it'll be just an amazing day, and we will be there for your first show. And if not, if we have to work a little bit harder at it, then maybe a quarterly visit or triannually visit. You know, we just want to your voice is so important to our listeners, and we think that you contribute so much mightily to this show. And again, this is Mental Health Awareness Month, y'all, so we are keenly plugged into that sentiment, and we're asked to do that here at the radio station. We like to adhere to that.
5: Yes.
0: and no finer qualified guest than the one that you're listening to today. So thank you, Meredith, for coming in again.
2: Thank you. It's
5: such a pleasure. Yeah,
0: talking to us about the 3 M's, because most people, when they hear 3M, they think Scotch tape. I don't know what that means.
5: Yeah. Yeah.
2: That's right.
5: Yeah. So, and we're not usually sitting around talking about the menopause, you and I. And so I think it's a good thing.
0: No, but it's critically important.
5: It's a good thing.
0: How many marriages are upended because
2: yes.
0: people don't know how to handle it? They don't even talk about it.
5: Yes.
0: Because we're not given the tools in our toolbox.
5: That's right.
0: Box on how to do that.
5: Absolutely.
0: Women in particular. It's just, I remember the famous All in the Family episode when Carol O'Connor, Archie told Edith, she told him, Archie, I'm going through menopause. He said, well, I don't know how long it's going to take, but hurry up and get rid of it. Hurry up and go through it.
2: Yes.
0: Anyway, I digress.
5: Yes.
0: That was as close as I could get to Archie and Edith.
5: Yes, there we go. So, do we have anything, Meredith, you would like to say?
0: In closing, Meredith, just thank us again. We'd love to hear your voice.
2: My closing was thank you. It's been an absolute
5: excellent.
2: Pleasure.
5: Very good.
2: The conversation is just a wonderful show.
5: Thank you. Thank you so much.
2: It's fun.
5: So I just want to say very quickly, as always, special thanks to Jessica, our producer and board op engineer. She
0: and today
5: is
0: our
5: awesome.
0: Announcer. And today
5: yes.
0: our announcer.
5: And by the way, happy birthday, Jessica.
0: Yes, ma'am.
5: And also Lauren, who's been our call taker. Thank you, Lauren, back there doing it. She did a little work today. And then finally, coming up next, bam, it's Sam with Wednesday Afternoon Music. So thank you.
0: Thank you guys for listening again. We'll be here next week. We hope that you enjoyed today's show. We hope that you tune in again next week. As always, you're listening to WMNF.

0: From New York, this is Democracy Now.
1: We're not going to change what we do because someone goes on a hunger strike. As a matter of fact, if it gets bad enough and the physicians feel like they're putting themselves in extreme danger, medical danger, then we'll force feed them. We'll get a court order and force feed them. Hunger strikes do not work.
0: Even as the Department of Homeland Security denies a hunger strike is going on, so-called border czar Tom Homan is threatening to force feed the hunger striking detained immigrants at the for-profit jail in Newark, Delaney Hall. We'll speak to Gabriela Soto, protest organizer and wife of detainee Martin Soto. Then two officers who were attacked on January 6th by Capitol rioters are suing to block President Trump's so-called anti-weaponization fund.
2: Donald Trump has created a $1.8 billion slush fund that is going to go to pay the rioters and paramilitary organizations that attacked our clients on January 6, 2021, and whose supporters continue to threaten our clients' safety.
0: We'll speak to the attorney for injured police, Brendan Belew. He's also a former federal prosecutor who spent 2 years prosecuting January 6th insurrections. And finally, tax me if you can. Oligarchs are robbing America blind, and the IRS is powerless to stop them.
3: Oligarchy in America is not new. But we're living in an era that I call in-your-face oligarchy, where oligarchs are far more visible than anything we've seen since the robber barons of the Gilded Age.
0: We'll speak with Northwestern political scientist Jeffrey Winters, author of The

0: unquote. It comes as Iranian officials signal that negotiations to reach a ceasefire deal are ongoing. Tehran's top negotiator, Mohammad Bagher Ghalibaf, the speaker of Iran's parliament, returned from Qatar on Tuesday. According to Iranian officials, his visit to Qatar aimed to secure the release of $24 billion, a quarter of Iranian funds frozen abroad. This comes as Iranian authorities partially restored internet access after a nationwide blackout that lasted for nearly 3 months. Israel said Wednesday it had killed Mohammed Odeh, Hamas's newly appointed armed wing chief, in an operation in Gaza on Tuesday. A family statement said he was killed along with his wife and son. Gaza health officials said 6 people, including at least 1 woman, were killed and more than 20 others wounded in the same Israeli strike, which destroyed an upper floor of an apartment building in Gaza City. Since last October's so-called U.S. brokered ceasefire, Israel's killed some 900 Palestinians in Gaza. This is a resident of Gaza City describing Israel's airstrike Tuesday.
1: There was a sudden airstrike by Israeli warplanes. It was a surprise. They hit a rooftop apartment in a building with 3 missiles, and they weren't simple missiles. They were heavy ones. There is no ceasefire. Day and night, there is shelling. The shelling is constant here. They say there is a ceasefire, but there is no ceasefire for us. This is the Eid atmosphere, as you can see. It is Eid now.
0: Israeli strikes in southern Lebanon killed at least 31 people and wounded 40 on Tuesday, according to Lebanon's health ministry. Israel launched more than 120 airstrikes Tuesday alone, one of the heaviest days of bombing in weeks. An Israeli military official confirmed troops had begun operating beyond the so-called yellow line, which is a boundary running roughly 10 kilometers inside Lebanon. The escalation comes despite a U.S. brokered ceasefire in place since mid-April. Since March 2nd, over 1 million Lebanese have been forced to flee their home, and more than 3,100 have been killed in Israeli attacks. This is a resident of Tyre.
2: Kids, women, and elderly people all sitting here. Suddenly, the Israelis send evacuation warnings, and these people get thrown into chaos. They pick themselves up and leave. Half an hour, 45 minutes later, look what happens.
0: The U.S. military carried out another strike Tuesday on a vessel in the eastern Pacific Ocean, killing 1 person, leaving 2 survivors. The Trump administration once again claimed the vessel was carrying drugs without providing any evidence. Video shared by the U.S. since September, the Pentagon says it has killed nearly 200 people in strikes on boats in the Caribbean and Pacific. The attacks have been widely condemned as illegal. Hundreds of immigrants detained at the ICE jail known as Delaney Hall in Newark, New Jersey, are continuing their hunger and labor strike to protest inhumane conditions and call for their release. Delaney Hall is operated by the private prison company Geo Group. Outside the 1,000-bed jail, ICE agents clashed with protesters, pepper spraying them. 3 people have been arrested during the day's long standoff. Even as Homeland Security denies there's an ongoing hunger strike, so-called border czar Tom Homan vowed to force feed the immigrants on hunger strike if the situation at Delaney Hall, quote, gets bad enough, unquote. Newark is a sanctuary city. DHS Secretary Mark Wayne Mullen has threatened to halt international flights and stop processing travelers to Newark International Airport and other major U.S. airports in sanctuary cities. We'll have more on this story after headlines. The Trump administration's expediting the use of mass immigration hearings in order to issue more deportation orders. NPR reports immigrants are now being scheduled to appear in front of what's known as master calendar hearings with an unprecedented 100 or more people at a time. For many immigrants, this is the first time they would appear in immigration court to plead their case. Immigrants without legal representation have been disproportionately targeted for these new hearings. Lawyers told NPR the practice is already underway in cities like Chicago and Boston. The Supreme Court has sided with the Trump administration in blocking a free speech lawsuit involving federal immigration judges. The conservative majority justices overturned a lower court ruling that had allowed the challenge to proceed. In 2020, a group of immigration judges filed a lawsuit over a federal government rule that limits their ability to speak out on public policy. The National Association of Immigration Judges said in a statement, quote, justice

0: cannot endure when judges are intimidated into silence, nor can a nation remain free when the rule of law is subordinate to the whims of political ambition, unquote. Mass protests have continued in Bolivia for nearly a month as thousands take to the streets demanding the resignation of President Rodrigo Paz. Lawmakers this week moved to approve the possible deployment of armed forces to suppress the mobilizations. Farmers, teachers, and others have joined the protests calling on Paz's government to roll back austerity measures amid soaring living costs.
1: We want the government to solve this problem, to fix it once and for all, and to do so wholeheartedly. The babies are starving. We can't afford to buy food. We seniors no longer have the money to buy food, and I have my granddaughters who are orphans. I'm asking for a solution.
0: The Trump administration is reportedly preparing to deploy public health officials to Kenya in an effort to quickly staff a potential quarantine center to send U.S. citizens who've been exposed to Ebola. That's according to the Wall Street Journal, which said some members of the U.S. Public Health Service Commission Corps have received deployment notices to Kenya. The World Health Organization says there have been more than 900 suspected Ebola cases in the Democratic Republic of Congo, over 200 suspected deaths in just under 2 weeks since the outbreak was first announced. This comes as healthcare workers gathered in the eastern DRC city of Bunia on Tuesday for the burial of a doctor who died while treating Ebola patients. This is the president of the Ituri Medical Association.
2: We are indeed afraid. We're seriously afraid because all of us are supposed to take care for the sick. Today there are sick people coming in. Tomorrow there'll be more sick people coming. We are afraid. We're really afraid. But we cannot abandon the sick because we're afraid. We've taken an oath. We will treat them. We will treat them. But while respecting the preventative measures.
0: The Trump administration's pushing a new non-disclosure agreement that would apply to all federal workers. The Office of Personnel Management posted a draft to the Federal Register on Tuesday, prohibiting workers from disclosing non-public, confidential, or proprietary information. It would also bar them from sharing sensitive internal materials not currently available to the public. The draft goes beyond standard classified and unclassified categories of information. The new rule targets leaks to news outlets and would broaden non-disclosure agreements already in place at the Pentagon and other federal agencies. Esha Bhandari, director of the American Civil Liberties Union Speech Privacy and Technology Project, said, quote, such broad gag orders would leave the public in the dark about how the government works, preventing the kind of informed debate that's critical to democratic accountability. The government cannot shroud itself in secrecy in a democracy, unquote. A federal court blocked Alabama from using its new congressional map in this year's midterm elections, ruling it intentionally discriminates against black voters. The three-judge panel wrote in their ruling, quote, we cannot see our way clear to requiring Alabamians to cast their votes in the 2026 elections under a districting plan tainted by intentional race-based discrimination, unquote. More than one in four residents of Alabama are black. Alabama's attorney general vowed to appeal the ruling to the Supreme Court, which last month struck down Louisiana's majority black congressional districts. Meanwhile, in South Carolina, the state Senate wrapped up its session Tuesday without voting on a new congressional map that would have dismantled the state's only majority black district. South Carolina's lawmakers quietly defied pressure from President Trump and the GOP to join the ongoing redistricting battle ahead of the midterm elections. And in Texas, the state's attorney general, Ken Paxton, backed by President Trump, defeated four-term incumbent Senator John Cornyn in the Republican Senate primary runoff Tuesday. Paxton has previously been indicted on charges of felony securities fraud and was impeached from office on allegations of bribery, dereliction of duty, obstruction of justice, and abuse of public trust. Paxton is the first primary challenger to defeat an incumbent U.S. senator from Texas since at least 1980. The Republican candidate spent nearly $130 million, making it the most expensive Senate primary in U.S. history. Paxton now faces Democratic nominee, State Representative James Tallarico, in the general election in November. And those are some of the headlines This is Democracy Now!, democracynow.org, The War and Peace Report. I'm Amy Goodman. We begin today in Newark, New Jersey, where tensions remain high since about 300 prisoners at the ICE jail known as Delaney Hall began a hunger and labor strike Friday to protest inhumane conditions and due process violations. Delaney Hall is operated by the for-profit prison company GEO Group. Federal immigration agents have repeatedly clashed with protesters and community organizers outside the jail. Three people have reportedly been arrested. The Department of Homeland Security denied there's a hunger strike at Delaney Hall. But on Tuesday, so-called border czar Tom Holman threatened to force feed the hunger strikers while speaking on Fox News.
3: We're not going to change what we do because someone goes on a hunger strike. As a matter of fact, if it gets bad enough and the physicians feel like they're putting themselves in extreme danger, medical danger, then we'll force feed them. We'll get a court order and force feed them. Hunger strikes do not work.
0: Meanwhile, DHS Secretary Mark Wayne Mullen threatened to cut off international flights and customs processing to Newark Airport if Newark continues its sanctuary city policies. He threatened all airports and sanctuary cities. On Monday, New Jersey's Democratic Governor Mikey Sherrill was denied entrance to Delaney Hall. This is Governor Sherrill.
4: I'll continue to work to go in, but at the same time, I think this really brings to light why the state has been fighting Roxbury so hard, because this type of facility shows exactly why we should not have private mass detention facilities.
0: Federal agents pepper sprayed protesters on Monday. Among those hit was New Jersey Democratic Senator Andy Kim, as he tried to de-escalate tensions between protesters and ICE agents. He had just completed a congressional tour of Delaney Hall along with Congressmember Rob Menendez. They described filthy bathrooms, abusive guards, inadequate medical care, said prisoners were being threatened with deportation to Ebola-stricken countries. Tensions escalated Sunday after ICE removed hunger strike participant Martine Soto, prompting protesters outside Delaney Hall to block a van being used to transport him away. Masked ICE agents responded by firing tear gas and pushing people to the ground. Soto was ultimately transferred to an ICE jail in Elizabeth, New Jersey. On Monday, New Jersey Democratic Congressmember Rob Menendez went to the Elizabeth ICE jail after spending Sunday night outside Delaney Hall. He shared this video on social media on Monday.
5: I went in and said I was there to conduct an unannounced oversight visit, as I have the legal right to do. And over the next 18 hours, was kept waiting, misled by ICE multiple times. But what I ultimately told Gabriella, Martine's wife, was that I would find him and I would see him. And that's just what we got done doing here at the Elizabeth Detention Center, where he's been transferred to.
0: On Tuesday, Democracy Now!'s Juan Gonzalez and I interviewed Gabriela Soto, the hunger striker Martin Soto's wife, and Lee Adorno, an organizer with Movimiento Cosecha, the immigrant rights group leading the protests outside Delaney Hall. I began by asking Gabriela to describe when her husband Martin was first arrested by ICE and to walk us through what happened over Memorial Day weekend.
6: He was detained in Kearney, New Jersey, in the 1st of February. He was out getting diapers for our son. He left around 5:30, 6 o'clock, and around 7, I didn't hear from him, so I started calling his phone, but it was off. Then around 10:15, 10:30 at night is when he called me from a prison jail number. I got a call from a prison jail number. And at that moment, my heart just stopped, because I already knew what that was. When I started this protest for Friday, I wanted press to come so that they can see what they're doing to destroying families and separating them. It was unfair that they targeted my husband, because on that same Friday, after the protest, 2 hours after, They got him downstairs to the management office, and the first question that he was asked, if we release you now, will you tell your wife to stop this protest? The second question was, did you know your wife was organizing the protest outside? And the third question was, are you the one organizing the strike inside? He said no comment to all of those three questions, that he wants to go to his cell. They took that literally, and they locked him in his cell. I didn't hear from him for hours. On Saturday, when I did visit him, his name was already highlighted on the paper. All the detainees that came down for visiting hours, they came down. My husband was the only one that didn't come down. I went to the guard and I told him, why did my husband not come down? His name was highlighted on the paper. I saw the paper. And the guard told me, oh, I wanted to talk to you before I brought him down. He took like 10 minutes asking me questions about why I'm spreading lies, why I am talking to the press, why I'm trying to bring light into what they're doing is unjust. He said, why are you telling people that we're feeding them worms? Why are you telling people that we don't give them medical care? I said, because it's true. And he said, it's not true. You're just spreading lies. I stood back a little bit. And I said, do you want me to get testimony from every detainee here? Do you want me to do that? He said, no, just stop spreading lies. And I said, bring me my husband. After I left, I stayed out the night. It was Sunday now. I got a call from him at 3:00. Saying if I'm gonna go in to see him. I said yes. We were on the phone talking about that he was waking up, what he doing the day and everything. And then on a recorded monitor line, I heard agents tell my husband, release, Martin Soto, release, release. Outside, outside, America, America, release. Release, like you're getting released, like you're going out, like you're not getting deported, like you're getting out. I have witnesses from the detainees inside of Unit 2 that they saw my husband sign the order of release. I was in the ramp, on the visitation chapel ramp. I was looking at the door when they get released or when they get transferred. I saw him handcuffed. And two agents, he was refusing to get in the van. Two agents grabbed him by his ankles and his arms or his wrists and threw him in the van. I saw him personally thrown into the van. At that moment, I called inside. I said, Sally, Steph, like it's Martin, like that's him. I rushed out, I opened, I ran out, and the guards, the security people in the little house, in the little penthouse, they were laughing while I was running out. Everybody was blocking the van because they knew it was Martin. They knew it was my husband. He was banging on the windows saying, Gabby, where's my wife Gabby? Help, help. Right now, my husband is in Elizabeth Detention Center, but if you look up his name, he's not in an ICE location. He's not in the ICE locator. Like, he's disappeared from the locator. And that is what ICE is doing. They're separating people. They're disappearing them. Innocent people.
7: Did you get to see your husband in Elizabeth where he's being detained now?
6: Yes.
7: And what did he say?
6: When I saw him, he had his wrist bruised, his arm bruised. It was red, purple, black. He told me how they threw him in the van, how they threw him in the floor. When they returned him back to Delaney, how they threw him in the last car when they were trying to escort him out. Sorry. On Monday, after midnight, when ICE agents showed up to Delaney, around 2 a.m., the first three cars that were there were a diversion because they knew protesters were there. As soon as they were closing the barricade to not let any more cars through, one of the last cars, like the gray car speeding off, that was my husband in it. He told me that he saw every single moment. He saw ICE agents pepper spraying people. He saw people blocking the cars. He saw people trying to fight for him. People were trying to fight to not let that van, to not let those cars leave. He saw all of that, but he was restrained to the car.
7: And a GoFundMe page has been set up for you, Gabriela?
6: Yes, because my husband, he's facing criminal charges from ICE because they are claiming that my husband assaulted them. So I'm trying to find out on what more charges that they can charge him with. I'm trying to see if I can get associated with lawyers, whether it's pro bono or whether it's, you know, paid lawyers, anything, because I know that criminal charges, they're very, really bad. And because I did the I-130 petition for him to give him citizenship because he's my husband and I'm legally married to him.
7: And you're a U.S. citizen.
6: And I'm a U.S. citizen. So these criminal charges can actually hold back on his process. So I'm trying to find a lawyer willing to take on his case so that they can prove that he didn't assault ICE. He's one person with five ICE agents, five, six, seven ICE agents. So how can one person arrested, like handcuffed, assault so many people, so many ICE agents who are armed? They're armed, they have guns, they can use their hands, they're a lot bigger than him. My husband in 4 months lost 30 pounds. He is really skinny right now. How can one person who is completely skinny and selfless and helpless assault so many people?
7: So they've charged him when they were transferring him to the Elizabeth jail?
6: Yes.
7: You have two children together with Martine, and you're pregnant with your third. What are you telling, how old are your little ones?
8: One and four.
7: What does your four-year-old understand?
6: She thinks dad's at work. When we were at the protest, she was holding up the sign for her dad. She didn't know what was happening, but she said, I think to like a reporter, "Papa, I want my papa. Like, yo quiero mi papa. Like, I want my dad. I want to see my dad." She cries every time we leave the visitation, which is why I stopped trying to take her, because she gets anxious, she gets heartbroken. We're trying to tell her, "Dad's at work, he's coming, he's working because he has to buy you a big toy, or because she really wants a puppy." So we try to also tell her, "But dad is working to get you the puppy." And then she was like, "Puppy, no, dad, yes."
9: I'd like to bring in Lee Adorno from Movimiento Cosecha. Lee, welcome to Democracy Now! Can you talk about this detention facility? It's been in operation, the largest one in the New York metro area. It's been open over a year. How many incidents have occurred in that facility that you're aware of?
10: Yes, so the facility has been reopened for about a year now. You know, there was a lot of resistance in the community. We all said that it was going to be a bad idea for them to reopen it. There was already abuse reported prior to that. This year, unfortunately, we saw the first death at Delaney Hall during intake. The person who was being put into the detention facility wasn't even there for a day. And when we asked for explanation, the only thing that Gio really said was that he had fallen from the staircase or in the stairs. But nobody dies from falling down, right? We have been demanding more transparency. this, what has is started to happen here at the Laney Hall in the past recent days that has gotten a lot of attention, is actually the culmination of different letters that we have gotten from people who are detained.

0: of whom would be appointed by the attorney general, though the attorney general, Todd Blanche, said he'd appoint all five to serve at the pleasure of the president. For more, we're joined by Brendan Ballou, CEO of the Public Integrity Project, representing officers Harry Dunn and Daniel Hodges, the police officers suing the Trump administration over the $1.8 billion fund to compensate Trump's allies. Brendan Ballou is a former federal prosecutor who himself spent 2 years prosecuting January 6 Capitol rioters. His new book is titled When Companies Run the Courts, How Forced Arbitration Became America's Secret Justice System. Welcome to Democracy Now, Brendan. Start off, I mean, that chilling moment where Hodges is being crushed in a door as he shouts, screams, moans. Talk about what this suit is.
1: Yeah, so let's talk about officers Dunn and Hodges specifically. You know, you talk about that specific moment where Officer Hodges was being crushed in the door in the tunnel connecting the Capitol to the inaugural stage. He could have died there. Later, he almost had his eyes gouged out by another rioter. Officer Dunn was at one point surrounded by rioters who were hurling racial epithets at them. Both of them could have died that day. And the scary thing is that the threat to these officers doesn't end on January 6, 2021. By the mere fact that they're continuing to speak out about January 6 to make sure that the history of that day is not forgotten or erased, they continue to receive threats, credible threats of violence, credible death threats. And the real concern that we have with this slush fund that Donald Trump is creating is that this is going to be a way to funnel $1.8 billion to supporters of the president who have previously enacted violence in his name and who may be the very ones threatening our clients. So in a very real way, this slush fund is about more than just corruption. This is about the personal safety of these officers who defended the Capitol on January 6.
0: So I want to turn now to July 2021, months after the attack. The House of Representatives Select Committee investigating the January 6 insurrection at the Capitol held its first hearing, listening to full testimony of four officers attacked by Trump supporters while defending the Capitol. This is one of the men that you're representing, Brendan, U.S. Capitol Police Officer Harry Dunn, describing that racist abuse he and other black officers encountered January 6th.
2: More and more insurrectionists were pouring into the area by the speaker's lobby near the rotunda, and some wearing MAGA hats and shirts that said Trump 2020. I told them to just leave the Capitol, and in response, they yelled, "No, man, this is our house. President Trump invited us here. We're here to stop the steal. Joe Biden is not the president. Nobody voted for Joe Biden. I'm a law enforcement officer, and I do my best to keep politics out of my job. But in this circumstance, I responded, well, I voted for Joe Biden. Does my vote not count? Am I nobody? That prompted a torrent of racial epithets. One woman in a pink MAGA shirt yelled, you hear that, guys? This voted for Joe Biden. Then the crowd, perhaps around 20 people, joined in screaming, boo, f***ing No one had ever, ever called me a while wearing the uniform of a Capitol Police officer. In the days following the attempted insurrection, other black officers shared with me their own stories of racial abuse on January 6th. One officer told me he had never, and in his entire 40 years of life, been called a to his face, and that streak ended on January 6th. Yet another black officer later told me he had been confronted by insurrectionists in the Capitol who told him, put your gun down and we'll show you what kind of you really are.
0: That was Officer Harry Dunn testifying before the House of Representatives Select Committee investigating the January 6th insurrection at the Capitol. And this is Officer Hodges.
3: On my left was a man with a clear riot shield stolen during the assault. He slammed it against me and with all the weight of the bodies pushing behind him, trapped me. My arms were pinned and effectively useless.

0: trapped against either the shield on my left or the door frame on my right. With my posture granting me no functional strength or freedom of movement, I was effectively defenseless and gradually sustaining injury from the increasing pressure of the mob. Directly in front of me, a man seized the opportunity of my vulnerability. He grabbed the front of my gas mask and used it to beat my head against the door. He switched to pulling it off my head, the straps stretching against my skull and straining my neck. He never uttered any words I recognized, but opted instead for guttural screams. I remember him foaming at the mouth. He also put his cell phone in his mouth so that he had both hands free to assault me. Eventually, he succeeded in stripping away my gas mask, and a new rush of exposure to CS and OC spray hit me. The mob of terrorists were coordinating their efforts now, shouting, "Heave! Ho!" as they synchronized, pushing their weight forward, crushing me further against the metal doorframe. The man in front of me grabbed my baton that I still held in my hands, and in my current state, I was unable to retain my weapon. He bashed me in the head and face with it, rupturing my lip and adding additional injury to my skull.
1: So that was Metropolitan Police Officer Daniel Hodges. So we just heard from Hodges and Dunn, Brendan Ballew, the two men that you represent. If you can talk about Todd Blanche, President Trump's former personal attorney, now the attorney general, when he himself was questioned by Senator Van Hollen and others, refused to say that they would even rule out those insurrectionists who attacked police. Talk about why you believe this fund is illegal. President Trump calls it an anti-weaponization fund. Others call it a thug fund.
2: Yeah, absolutely. So let's start with what purportedly created this fund in the first place, which is the lawsuit that you mentioned by Donald Trump against his own IRS. Now, to have an actual lawsuit in federal court, you need what lawyers call a case or controversy. The two sides actually need to be opposed to each other. And that just wasn't the case here. Donald Trump was on one side and his own IRS, which he controls, was on the other. And that led to a sham settlement over this potential $10 billion lawsuit. So this isn't really even the kind of case that the Department of Justice could settle. But even if it could, the settlement that it purported to reach, this creation of this weaponization, this slush, this thug fund, whatever you want to call it, is not authorized by statute. And what I mean by that is it is functionally the creation of a new department or agency. And, you know, you can't use the fiction of a settlement to create a new government agency. You know, Republicans would be pretty mad, for instance, if Barack Obama used the fiction of a lawsuit to create the Consumer Financial Protection Bureau, for instance. It's the same thing here. This is the creation of a new agency that the president functionally controls, that he will get to decide how the money is spent and who the money goes to. Now,
1: and it could go to himself, is that right? I mean, this is a settlement with him.
2: Oh, absolutely. You know, and they've made clear as part of this broader settlement, you know, he is going to be completely immune from any further IRS investigations. And so it only makes sense that they would potentially try to send money to him or to his family members or to his associates. But for us, I want to make clear for your audience, you know, it's not just, you know, this isn't just a profoundly corrupt slush fund, although it absolutely is that. This is a slush fund that will physically endanger our clients and the people like them, because you were very smart to play those quotes from officers Hodges and Dunn testifying about the dangers that they faced on January 6th. But they are continuing to face very real dangers by speaking out about January 6th. Since then, the risk that we run is that this slush fund is going to be used to pay the Proud Boys, the Oath Keepers, the very people that assaulted these officers and that continue to threaten them, and increase the danger against them, because it is going to give a presidential endorsement to these people, saying that not only if they enact violence against the president's enemies will they be put beyond the reach of the law, but they will actually be financially rewarded for doing so.
1: Brendan Ballew, before we end, I was wondering if you can talk about the major thesis of your new book, When Companies Run the Courts, How Forced Arbitration Became America's Secret Justice System.
2: You're kind to ask. So America has a secret justice system that surrounds us, and yet we know almost nothing about it. It is an alternative to the public court system called forced arbitration. It's a system where instead of having a judge, you have a private arbitrator that is typically or often paid for by the very company that you are trying to sue. Proceedings happen in secret and can almost never be appealed. And so, unsurprisingly, these courts almost always rule for the companies rather than for the consumers or the employees. Now, this all matters because we are increasingly being pushed into this private justice system. And if it feels like companies are increasingly beyond the reach of the law, if you're getting scammed by companies, overcharged by companies, getting worse customer service, getting discriminated against, hurt or even killed by companies, if that seems to be happening more than it used to, forced arbitration, pushing cases outside of our court system and into the secret justice system that companies largely control, can explain why companies are getting worse in so many ways.
1: Brendan Belew, we want to thank you for being with us, CEO of the Public Integrity Project, representing officers Harry Dunn and Daniel Hodges, the police officers suing the Trump administration. Brendan's new book, When Companies Run the Courts, How Forced Arbitration Became America's Secret Justice System. Coming up, The Blind Spot, How Oligarchs Dominate Our Democracies. We'll speak with Northwestern University political scientist Jeffrey Winters. Stay with us.

0: The Money Song by Dick Walters. This is Democracy Now!, democracynow.org. I'm Amy Goodman. We end today's show with a new book that looks at how the in-your-face power of the ultra-rich in the Trump administration isn't just a flaw of our current political moment, but a foundational feature of our democratic system. As the world moves towards an ever deeper state of wealth inequality, the power of oligarchs is greater than ever. Northwestern University political scientist Jeffrey Winters argues democracy's failure to address wealth inequality is by design. His new book is called The Blind Spot: How Oligarchs Dominate Our Democracies. And he's just published an article in Mother Jones headlined, "Tax Me If You Can, Oligarchs Are Robbing America Blind and the IRS Is Powerful to Stop Them, Is Powerless to Stop Them," in which Winters writes, quote, "How did America's oligarchs grow so willing to openly rub their wealth power in our faces? Well, a big part of it has to do with their success in neutering perhaps the greatest threat to their dominance, the ability of the government to tax them and to hold those who cheat accountable." For more, we go to Chicago, where we're joined by Northwestern University professor Jeffrey Winters. Thanks so much for being with us. Lay out the thesis of both this piece in Mother Jones and your book, The Blind Spot.
1: Well, it starts with something of a puzzle, which is the United States clearly is a country that has become more democratic over its history, far more inclusive, and yet the country has also become more unequal. And that sort of doesn't make sense. In fact, not only have we become more unequal, but liberal democracies around the world are now among the most unequal societies ever to have existed in human history. And this is a head scratcher for us, because if just the oligarchs or just the most powerful people in a dictatorship are completely in charge, we would expect that wealth would become more and more concentrated and the people down below would get very, very little. But in a democracy where there's power sharing, we would expect that that inequality would be kept in check. In fact, the opposite is happening. And so that's sort of the starting point of the book, to try to disentangle, to try to look at the historical story of how it is that oligarchy, which is about wealth power, is combined and fused with democracy, which we should think of as participation power. Both of them are operating in our system simultaneously.
0: Talk about what it means. I mean, when we see at President Trump's inauguration, the tech bros behind him, the billionaire supporters, not always supporters, but because he was becoming president, that brotherhood. Explain what it means when there is little regulation and how the IRS fits into all of this.
1: Sorry, the sound has gone out. The question, the most of it that I heard is about the tech bros. And I think what we need to understand about the household names now that all of us are aware of, these very, very powerful and wealthy people, is that they are the most visible part of the oligarchs in our system today, but we also need to understand that they are just part of a much broader and deeper structural phenomenon. So we, on the one hand, these individuals are, because of their visibility, it's actually making the American population very aware of oligarchic power. We have to understand that 20 years ago, these were not the names that everyone knew, and 20 years from now, the names are going to be different. So we personalize it, but we also need to understand it in a much deeper structural and historical way.
0: You talk about how right now there is a wider gap between the rich and poor than was even during European feudalism or in Imperial Rome's slave society. Talk about the significance of this, Professor Winters.
1: Well, all of us are pretty aware that if we think back to Imperial Rome, we don't view it as an equal society. It certainly wasn't democratic. And if you take the gap between the wealthiest Roman senators and the average person in Imperial Rome, who was either a slave or a small farmer, the ratio of their wealth was about 16,000 to 1. If we fast forward, if we fast forward to today in the United States and we take the average person in the Forbes 400 compared to the median person in the United States, that has exploded to 140,000 to 1. And so we are just dramatically, dramatically more unequal. Our wealth is far more concentrated in fewer hands than ever before. And that, if it were under authoritarianism, might not be an issue. But what we are seeing is that it's actually in a democracy that this is happening. And I don't argue in the book against the idea that the United States is a democracy. I argue that it is very much a democracy. We have the right to vote. We have freedoms to speak. It is consent of the governed in so many ways. All of those things were very important to the framers to put in place. But the framers also, because there was an oligarchic democratic crisis at the time of the Constitutional Convention, they wanted to make sure that there were safeguards built into the system that would defend those with very concentrated wealth, the oligarchs of the day. And so that's how we get a system which is both democratic and oligarchic at the same time. Something which, by the way, never existed before in human history. We've always had a wealth pyramid, but it was always in the past sustained by force, fear, awe, intimidation of all kinds. What we have today is what I call participatory inequality. We have incredible inequality, but we participate in it.
0: How does AI exacerbate the wealth gap and the power gap, Professor Winters?
1: Well, AI is something that is evolving so rapidly, and so few of us really understand where it's going and how it's going to play out. But one thing is clear. This apparently transformational technology is in the hands and being controlled by very, very few people. And they are determined that it is going to be a profit-oriented endeavor. The competition is high. We are seeing concentration of capital in AI on an extraordinary level. And it is also, by many people's estimation, possibly going to unemploy people on an incredibly large scale. So if you put the concentration of wealth in the hands of a few corporations and the people who control them on the one hand, and what may be employment devastation going on in society on the other, if it plays out that way, it's a formula for extreme inequality, and I would say potentially destabilizing to society.
0: We just have a minute to go. You say we are 50 years into a period of exploding inequality in the United States and globally, clearly tearing the fabric of society. Where do you find hope? What can remedy this?
1: I think the hope is that there are policies that can be put in place already. But I'll just mention quickly something called the Corporate Transparency Act, which most people don't know about. It was passed in 2021 as part of the Defense Authorization Bill. And what it basically said was that all corporations, we would know the beneficial ownership of corporations. There would be a registry because you can set up a corporation in Delaware, Wyoming, and elsewhere, which is completely secret. And those kinds of entities are very important for oligarchs to evade taxes, to move their money around the world in very secret ways. That got passed. It turns out in March 2025, the Treasury Department essentially gutted it by making 99.9% of all corporations exempt from it. Those battles are incredibly important. They're doable. People have to be aware and pay attention to these fundamental kinds of struggles. That's just the beginning. There are many, many more things, and I try to lay them out in the book.
0: And the book is a set
1: of ideas about what to do about oligarchy.
0: The book is called The Blind Spot, How Oligarchs Dominate Our Democracies. Jeff Winters is professor of political science at Northwestern University. That does it for our show. I'll be at the IFC tonight at 6 o'clock for the showing of Steal a Story, Please, about Democracy Now! With director Tia Lesson. And Chani Nicholas tomorrow in Great Barrington, Friday in Tucson, Saturday in Phoenix, and then next weekend in Tampa as well as in Miami, and then on to Vermont. You can check our website at democracynow.org. I'm Amy Goodman. Thank you so much for joining us.
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Hi, this is Arnie Arneson, and this is The Best of the Attitude with Arnie Arneson and producer Chloe Lacoste. So we love Mark Joseph Stern, fabulous writer at Slate.com. He wrote a piece, A MAGA Judge's Shocking Power Grab Crosses Over into an Impeachable Offense. And it has to do with a Texas judge, and it has to do with Rhode Island. And you're thinking, Rhode Island, Texas, wait a minute, what's going on here? But let me just quote one thing from his article. Judge O'Connor, this is the Texas judge, has crossed the line from aggressive judging to lawless despotism. Now you know why you need to hear the rest of this story with Mark Joseph Stern. And then we grabbed Lynn Paramore. She is a cultural historian and essayist. She writes for the Institute for New Economic Thinking. And what did she write about? She wrote an amazing piece about our least favorite topic, or maybe it is our favorite topic, AI. The title was, AI is Hungry for Power, and You Are Footing the Bill. All right? This, everyone, is The Best of the Attitude. Stick around.

0: I posted a comment by Thomas Massey on my Facebook page. It was part of his concession speech. And this is what he said. Today is the 6-month anniversary of the Epstein Transparency Act. We've taken out 24 CEOs, an ambassador, a prince, a prime minister, a minister of culture. And that was just in 6 months. Well, I've got 7 months left in Congress. I posted that. It's gotten like 700 reactions on my Facebook page. People are like, oh my God, if there's hope, maybe Massey is going to deliver that hope. All right. And then last but not least, before I get to my fabulous guest, please forgive me, Mark. But yesterday we interviewed an editor from MedPage Today. And at the end of the interview, we only got to her second story for the last 5 minutes. And I was just so blown away. I promised her I would begin my show by reading a portion of her article. This was the headline, Mark. HHS panel that aims to reshape U.S. healthcare holds its first meeting. Goals include cutting burdensome regulations and rewarding patients who improve their outcomes. All right. So, all right. This is what happened. So the advisory committee met. It turned out that the entire opening meeting lasted, are you ready for this? A whopping 30 minutes. The entire meeting. They had actually left 30 minutes just to introduce the new 14 members of this panel, and they did all 14 members, everyone, in less than 11 minutes. Okay, it's like unbelievable. Then they decided that they would also open up a section for public comment. Guess how long they opened the session for public comment? Sitting down, everyone? 1 minute. 1 minute for public comment, 11 minutes to introduce the 14 members. And then I want to remind everyone that not only did they do this in such a short amount of time, but if you want to know about the 6 working groups, remember this is the 30 minutes that they did this in. The 6 working groups include reducing administrative burden, make America healthy again by improving wellness, preventing chronic disease, deploying real-time data, improving care for vulnerable populations. And I had to just give you a little bit more with this. This work group will determine which non-medical services belong in Medicaid, leverage Medicaid data to reduce costs, improve quality, and demonstrate a return on investment, and move from Medicaid from volume to, quote, value. Oh my God, I'm shaking. And finalmente, strengthening Medicare Advantage. Of course. They conducted this entire meeting in less than 30 minutes, everyone. The public comment section that they opened up lasted 1 minute. And then last but not least, Public Citizen released a memo about this new committee, and they said Trump's new corporate interest healthcare advisory panel. They talked about virtually every single member was rife with a conflict of interest. So I just want people to know, but this was a joke. It was a joke. Think about it. You have 14 people that are supposed to be experts. They managed to actually introduce themselves in less than 11 minutes. That's less than 60 seconds per individual. So I just wanted everyone to know, I told Joyce at the end, I said, this is like something for Saturday Night Live. You can't make it up. But of course, it's so typical of everything out of this administration. We haven't talked to him for a while. Mark Joseph Stern is a senior writer at Slate.com. I saw a piece that he wrote. A MAGA judge in Texas was called out by a colleague for trying to steal a case in Rhode Island. The article before it, a MAGA judge's shocking power grab crosses over into an impeachable offense. And as I was reading your article again this morning, my takeaway line was the one that I used to post it on Blue Sky and to post it on Facebook. And you wrote, O'Connor has crossed the line from aggressive judging, listen to this, everyone, to lawless despotism. That's a judge, everyone. What are we talking about? Despot and lawless. So, Mark, explain to my audience what the H this judge is doing. It is vile. I read it and I wanted to take a shower, but then you told me there was an update, but don't get to the update just yet. First, fill us in on what this judge has done or attempted to do.
1: Oh, this case is such a nightmare. And it's part of, I should say, a broader campaign by the Trump administration to persecute transgender minors. The Justice Department has been issuing these totally frivolous subpoenas to hospitals and doctors who provided gender affirming care to minors, completely legal, in some cases, you know, blessed by state law, supported by parents, because we care about parental rights, right, Arnie? That's a big deal right
0: now. Yeah, right, of course.
1: Ostensibly. And yet the Trump administration is demanding that these hospitals turn over the names, medical records, social security numbers, all kinds of private protected information of these patients, basically so that they can intimidate and persecute the patients and their doctors. So just to be super clear, this has been failing up until now. Seven other courts have shot down these subpoenas, found that they are illegal and illegitimate because the Trump administration hasn't identified a single law that the doctors were potentially breaking. This was all done lawfully. And so when the Trump administration decided to go after the Rhode Island hospital that provided gender-affirming care, it didn't bring the subpoena in Rhode Island. It didn't bring the case in Rhode Island, okay? Because Rhode Island has, very sane federal courts, lean to the left. There was no way that the federal courts were going to allow this. So instead, the Trump administration went to Fort Worth, Texas, where there is a judge, Reed O'Connor, a George W. Bush appointee, who is one of the most notoriously far-right partisan MAGA judges in the country. And rather than trying to get the subpoena enforced in Rhode Island, the Trump administration handpicked Reed O'Connor, went to his courtroom, this is classic judge shopping, and said, Judge O'Connor, we want you to enforce this subpoena against a hospital that is 1,750 miles away. And of course, because he is Reed O'Connor, he agreed within hours. He didn't give the hospital any time to respond. He issued an order forcing the Rhode Island hospital to turn over all of these incredibly private and protected records to the federal government. Again, no concern about patients' privacy, no concern about the fact that this subpoena was completely illegal. Just said you have to turn over the information. So Rhode Island Hospital and the Rhode Island Children's Advocate, which is a state agency that represents these kids, went back to federal court in Rhode Island and said, hey, look, we don't really understand why this is being litigated in Texas, but we think that this should be litigated here. And we think this subpoena is illegitimate and invalid. And we think it should be quashed. And a federal judge in Rhode Island agreed and quashed the subpoena and said, yes, this entire subpoena is unconstitutional. There's no basis for it. So I'm just going to nullify it. And that will leave Reed O'Connor 1,750 miles away with nothing to enforce. There is no subpoena for him to enforce. And so this brings us up to nearly the current moment, Arnie.
0: Yeah, I know. O'Connor, it's moving fast. I know.
1: So yeah. Judge O'Connor comes back and says, well, I'm pretty darn angry that my effort to get all of this information has been thwarted by a judge in Rhode Island. So I'm not really going to accept that judge's authority. What I'm going to do instead is issue an order forcing Rhode Island Hospital to turn over all of this information to me, to Judge O'Connor, to give me all of this private protected information, even though the subpoena has been ruled invalid by the court that's actually overseeing this case in Rhode Island. And this is the part that I think really crosses the line. Exactly. Despotism, he issued this sweeping gag order, basically a restraining order that attempted to prevent Rhode Island Hospital from litigating this case in Rhode Island, from litigating this case in the federal courts that oversee Rhode Island, from encouraging any other party or working with any other party to try to litigate the case in Rhode Island, and basically tried to steal the case and sort of seize it from the courts that are rightly overseeing it in New England and say, this is my case. And if you try to litigate it where it actually belongs in Rhode Island, I will hold you in contempt of court.
0: Let me just read from your article because I want to reemphasize exactly what you just said. In reality, Rhode Island Hospital has every right to ask Judge McElroy for relief. Indeed, the hospital's attempt to litigate this case in Rhode Island, where it is located, is far more defensible than the DOJ's efforts to drag the fight to, of course, convene convenient Fort Worth, 1,750 miles away. Yet O'Connor, this is the right-wing judge in Texas, in Fort Worth, condemned Rhode Island Hospital's move as an underhanded gambit to circumvent his authority, as though he alone had a claim to litigate this dispute, and that Judge McElroy was an impudent interloper. I love this line. Only a judge drunk on unaccountable power could mistake a party's right to petition its own courts for a gross act of defiance. I mean, O'Connor is drunk. I mean, he really is. He's drunk on power. He is. And again, I want to go back to that line about being a despot and lawless. I mean, it is just shocking that he thinks he can get away with it. But in the end, what ultimately is happening with this case, Mark?
1: Yeah, so this is the crazy update to my most recent story. Everything is moving very quickly. So the Rhode Island Children's Advocate, which again is it's a state agency that defends Rhode Island's minors, and Reed O'Connor tried to stop it from doing this, basically. But it went to the First Circuit, which is located in New England. So this is the appeals court that oversees Rhode Island. And it asked the First Circuit to block this transfer of private information to Reed O'Connor and said, look, this is completely lawless. You know, there's this sweeping gag order that's unconstitutional. You know, this is unprecedented. And the subpoena itself has been tossed out. So there's no basis for him to do this. And on Tuesday night, the First Circuit denied the request and allowed Reed O'Connor to seize this information. Now, the wrinkle, I guess, like the little grace note here, is that Reed O'Connor did agree to take the information without the names attached. So the data is anonymized and he doesn't have the full information that he had been seeking that would lay out all of the names and social security numbers of the LGBTQ children that he's actively persecuting. But unfortunately, I think the reality is that you could piece that together with these medical records.
0: Of course, you can.
1: This is think about if you had to turn over your medical records to some random federal MAGA judge, you know, nearly 2,000 miles away. It's not that difficult to piece together the identities of these children. That, you know, no matter what Republicans say, the reality is there aren't that many transgender children in America. This is still a very small number of patients, right, who were receiving gender-affirming care. It's not millions. It's not tens of thousands. It's not even close. And so it will not be hard for Reed O'Connor, unfortunately, I think, to take this kind of constellation of information that he has and piece together who it's about and go after those children.
0: Does this constellation of information become public?
1: So that's the big question.
0: Okay,
1: so
0: I'm shaking like a leaf because even if he doesn't do it, you know who will. So well, that's why right. I'm curious about the publicity around this documentation.
1: So he has said that he will keep it private for now. He has claimed that he's going to keep it secure and that he's not going to release it until this case has been litigated further. Query whether we should believe him, given his track record. But I'll also just note, like, unfortunately, very private information in court records tends to become public because of, you know, the generally strong presumption that court records are, something that the public should access. I mean,
0: Just
1: 2 weeks ago, I wrote about this case involving a confidential surrogacy issue in Florida courts, where a judge wrote an opinion that was supposed to stay private, but instead it wound up getting published in full in a legal trade magazine because, again, court records just don't generally stay under wraps for long. And so I think that the unfortunate reality is that this information is not secure. Reed O'Connor really wants to turn it over to the federal government as soon as he does. If he turns over the information, and other courts have talked about this, that the federal government's very likely going to publicize it.
0: Yes.
1: It's going to launch prosecutions against the doctors who provided this care. It's going to persecute, you know, the patients who received it and their parents. It's going to be a nightmare. And as of now, as we're speaking, Reed O'Connor has that information. And you know, if I were one of the patients who received this care, I would be terrified about what's going to happen.
0: Okay, so Mark, there's another sort of point that I want to ask you to focus on, because you mentioned what happened last night with the First District, the First Circuit, and that is this, which is just makes me a little bit crazy. You wrote in your article before some of these things happened, and that's not even the most galling part. O'Connor then imposed a sweeping gag order that sought to prevent Rhode Island Hospital or any other interested party from continuing to litigate before McElroy or the court that oversees her, the First U.S. Circuit. He wrote he enjoined them from seeking relief, encouraging others to seek relief or cooperate with others in seeking relief from any other court related to these proceedings, and from aiding and abetting others or encouraging others from seeking relief. Basically, he basically said, it's me or nothing. It's me or nothing.
1: Yep,
0: I mean, how
1: exactly.
0: do you do that? How can you stop people from seeking relief? How can you order everyone to be funneled into only your court? Is that possible? Is that legal? Did the First Circuit say anything about this angle of it? Because I saw that and I'm like, wait a minute. Who? You are a despot.
1: Yeah, yeah. So the First Circuit has a very, very brief opinion,
0: okay.
1: and it just says that basically because the data has been anonymized, the First Circuit didn't see overwhelming evidence that the children or the hospital will be immediately and irreparably harmed. So basically, the First Circuit said until the data is turned over with names attached, then we don't think that we need to intervene. And Arnie, I want to be clear, like I don't really buy that, but I think the First Circuit is trying to stay away from a constitutional crisis, right? That's what Reed O'Connor is trying to foment here, is a constitutional crisis where you have two different courts issuing completely conflicting rulings, and one of them is trying to steal the case from the other. You know, the First Circuit basically backed down here and said, we're not going to try to go up against Reed O'Connor, which I think...
0: Because they're afraid of the Supremes.
1: They're afraid of the Supremes.
0: I mean, look what we are doing in an... this is all about defensive. We're all acting in defense. We're not acting judicially. I mean, that's the problem. We're not actually following the law. We're following our fear. That's what this is, Mark.
1: I agree.
0: Oh,
1: and the other thing is, this was, a little inside baseball, but this was the first case that Judge Dunlap has heard that has any public significance. He's the new Trump appointee to the First Circuit. Okay. The First Circuit previously didn't have any Trump appointees. The Senate recently confirmed Josh Dunlap to the First Circuit, and he wound up on this panel, and he wrote an entire separate opinion saying that the Children's Hospital had no right to block the transfer of this information, that the Rhode Island Children's Advocate had no right to defend the kids, that the whole thing was frivolous, that Reed O'Connor had every right to claim this case. And so, like, I think that this was maybe also some of the more moderate judges on the First Circuit trying to appease the Trump judge, because he might have gone completely nuclear if they had done what, you know, courage really required and stood up to Judge O'Connor. So I think that that was probably part of the dynamic going on.
0: What happens when the information becomes public? Then what happens? Because is the First Circuit say, oh, I made a mistake, or no, we thought it was going to. I mean, here's the problem. The cat's out of the bag. I mean, they've now released this information. And even if it has been anonymized, you and I both know that the likelihood is it's not going to last. So then the question is, then what does the First Circuit do?
1: I mean, I just want to briefly go back to the point you made about this gag order, because I think that that's
0: part and parcel
1: of this.
0: Yes.
1: Right. So Judge O'Connor has just grievously violated the First Amendment rights of Rhode Island Hospital, of the patients, of the doctors, by trying to prevent them from continuing to litigate this in Rhode Island in the First Circuit. I mean, that is just not permissible whatsoever. You know, this is a direct attack on freedom of speech, freedom of association. He is telling the parties that are at the heart of this case, right, who are being targeted by this case, that they aren't allowed to continue litigating it where they have already litigated it and succeeded, right? They won in the federal district court in Rhode Island, right? He is trying to block them from continuing to litigate it there. That I've never seen anything like that. I spoke to some legal experts about this. I've been reading the briefing from Rhode Island's lawyers. They've never seen anything like this. This is unprecedented. And that's another reason why it's so bad that I think the First Circuit backed down from the fight, because, you know, they allowed for Judge O'Connor to essentially gag the parties from litigating this case before them.
0: Yes.
1: But, you know, what happens next is I think the First Circuit gets proved wrong, right? They say, oh, there's no real risk of irreparable harm if the data is anonymized.
0: But who gets sacrificed because they were wrong? But who gets sacrificed?
1: Exactly. I mean, the answer, unfortunately, is like, you know, nobody's head's going to roll. Like, no one's going to face any punishment except the children themselves and their doctors. Like, this is why Rhode Island's hospital and why the Rhode Island Child Advocate was so intense intent on getting, a decision from the First Circuit blocking the transfer of this data. Because once it's out, it's out. Once the information is there, it's there. And again, I ask, any listeners who are on the fence about this case or who haven't been following it closely, think about if your medical records were released, right, to a judge across the country who is working hand in glove with the federal government to try to persecute you and your doctor. Would you feel comfortable just because your name was blacked out on those medical records? Would you think, oh, I don't have anything to worry about? Of course not, right? This is really a major escalation in the war on LGBTQ minors. And
0: but in a way, that's his convenient cover, because nobody really cares about that issue.
1: Yeah.
0: I mean, I think one of the really interesting things at the very end, as I'm reading your article and again looking at the headline, this is an impeachable offense. What he did, how can he stay on the bench? You know, I'm looking at what happened in the Republican primaries, where every MAGA person got supported. But as Massey said at the very beginning, but I've got 7 months left, and I'm looking at some of the senators like Cassidy. This is an opportunity for Democrats to begin impeachment. Why? Because there are now some people who are not going to walk lockstep with Donald Trump because they've been sacrificed. Well, if they've been sacrificed, then guess what? They can find their spine.
1: Yeah. I think that the impeachable offense language is, obviously pretty bold. I'm going to stand by it.
0: When is there time not to be bold?
1: Because I just want to be super clear. God. This is not the first time that Reid O'Connor has accepted this kind of flagrant judge shopping and, tried to exert control over a case that isn't his. He's done this plenty of times before. He did this in the Trump administration, in Elon Musk's effort to persecute Media Matters for reporting accurately.
0: Right. I remember.
1: On him and his conduct. He has done it in other cases involving transgender and gay Americans, where he issued these sweeping nationwide injunctions trying to block their rights. He tried to block family and medical leave for gay Americans across the entire country in 2015, just out of spite, because he's a homophobe and he's a bigot and he's a transphobe and he has deep hatred in his heart for LGBTQ Americans. And the fact that he is over and over again breaking the rules, breaking the law to try to persecute them is every reason why the next time Democrats have the House of Representatives, they need to be investigating this, right? If there were a judge who were acting this way toward Black Americans, who were acting this way toward women, or Hispanic Americans who had this pattern of stealing cases that weren't his so that he could immiserate and discriminate against these protected groups, I don't think Congress would take it lying down the way that it is with his attack on LGBTQ.
0: And the beauty of raising the question, is this an impeachable offense, is that if you have these kinds of hearings, this information becomes public, Mark. This information gets... The problem is there's so much happening at the same time, Mark. How do we focus on it? And the idea is, this is an impeachable offense for him, but it also sends a message to other judges, that are watching you and you're not going to get away with it. And even if they can't remove him, they will publicly disgrace him.
1: And I think that is certainly my hope. It's the footnote in every article about him and his decisions, right? If he gets investigated, if he gets probed, if he gets impeached, the judge who was impeached for gross misconduct. Like, that is an important thing to have under his name.
0: I mean, we already are offended by what's happening at the Supremes, okay? I mean, there's clearly, it's lost so much credibility, but people need to understand what Donald Trump has been teeing up, okay? And what we are doing. And once again, there is no safe place. We've been looking at the courts, and frankly, everyone underneath the Supreme Court has been a place where you've actually looked for some sort of reasonableness and safety and security. But if you can judge shop and go 1,750 miles away, you can find a lunatic judge. You can find judge with an agenda. And that judge with an agenda then suddenly puts a gag order on all the other courts. I mean, Mark, that's crazy. It's absolutely, absolutely crazy. All right. At some point in time, Mark, you're going to have to come back. And the reason you're going to have to come back is we also cover Florida all the time. And I'm like, oh my God. You had an article about Florida, and the article about Florida was about surrogacy, that they're talking about getting rid of surrogacy. I mean, this is, everything I value.
1: And adoption and egg and sperm donation and assisted reproduction and IVF and all of it, all of it. Because of the Florida Attorney General thinks that only biological parents should be allowed to raise their children and everybody else is an interloper who should have their parental rights severed. Again, the party of parental rights, ladies and gentlemen.
0: Right. The party. Yeah, that's a great refrain. The party of parental rights. Mark Joseph Stern is a senior writer at Slate. We've been talking about his two pieces of MAGA judge shocking power grab crosses over into an impeachable offense. I still think it does, even though the first district is disappointing me. And then, of course, where is he located? Texas. Oh, am I shocked? Am I shocked? Thank you so much for doing this, Mark.
2: If you're just tuning in, this is the Best of the Attitude with Arnie Arneson.

Before I introduce my guests, I always have an opening thought. One is very pithy, and the other is I'm going to share with you what I did yesterday. So there's a group of about 12 to 20 people, and every week or so, we pick a different community, and we go down the road, across the bridge, whatever, and every 30 feet, one of us is holding a sign. And what is the sign? They're signs of fascism, all right? So the first person says signs of fascism, and then each one of us has a different aspect of that. You know, the war on science, you know, controlling the media, whatever, all right? And then the last person says it's time for you to take the risk and vote. And then he holds an American flag. So yesterday, we were in Franklin, New Hampshire, a community that is very poor and uber conservative. I mean, it voted overwhelmingly for Donald Trump. So there were a couple of guys in pickup trucks that told us to get the F out of their town. You know, we expected that. But what you need to know about this is that not only do we hold these signs, but it's very dramatic, everyone, because everyone is wearing all black. So you see this lineup of people going for a quarter of a mile, all wearing black, holding these signs, and the signs are two-sided, so you get to read them both ways, all right? So this is what happened yesterday. I wrote, how to spend a beautiful afternoon in New Hampshire. Go to my Facebook page, people, you can read it and see photos. I wrote, holding signs of fascism on the bridge in Franklin, New Hampshire, with a dozen of the best people on the planet. The highlight of the afternoon is when two slender young men in their mid-teens stopped at each sign and asked the holder what it meant and why they thought it was important. No, let me just say something as a sidebar. They were very skinny, like unhealthy skinny. And one of the guys said, we're not exactly wealthy. I said, okay, I get it. But anyway, he kind of even referenced that because I was just looking at them. Anyway, when they got to me, holding the sign that said, controlling the media, I told them I was dedicating my sign to Stephen Colbert. Their faces lit up because they knew that removing Colbert from the airways was total BS. I asked the guys about themselves. It turns out that after school, they both worked at Market Basket, the local grocery store, to help their moms pay the rent. The older of the two said he was thinking of studying political science if he ever got to go to college because he had an interest in politics. I asked him why. He quickly assured me it had nothing to do with the parties. In fact, the two parties were a turnoff. But listen to his answer. But he saw politics was a way to help people. Let me just read that. I mean, he said it in my eyes. Just saw it this morning on Blue Sky. Support these data centers, you know, schools, libraries, bookstores. And I'm like, yeah, those are good data centers. I agree. I'll support those. So why did I do this? Because I need to introduce my guest who's going to be talking about AI. Lynn Paramore is a cultural historian, essayist, and senior research analyst at the Institute for New Economic Thinking. She's the author of Reading the Sphinx and co-editor of How the Occupy Movement is Changing America. And just before we get to your article at New Economic Thinking, I want to let you know that I think I told you this, that during the Occupy Wall Street movement, okay, that was going on, I was so impressed and so jealous that when we were raising money for my little tiny community radio station, we sold bumper stickers that said, I would rather be occupying Wall Street. That was what our bumper stickers were. I knew you would. Anyway, the reason I read the thing about, you know, we should support these data centers was because you wrote a very important, detailed description of who's going to end up paying for AI. AI is hungry for power, and you are footing the bill. So welcome to the program, Lynn. And there's no question, AI is front of mind for everyone. They're not even sure why. They just know everyone's talking about it. They also

0: coming in, and they're beginning to realize that these facilities have consequences. And it's not just about paying property taxes, which is usually the pitch, or creating jobs, but there is a downside. So let me welcome you to the program, and let's talk a little bit about what we actually know about AI, which frankly, yeah. I'm not sure we do know a lot. It's a lot of hype. But what we know about the potential consequences of AI, and with each passing week, we're learning more about those consequences. So thank you so much for writing this.
1: Well, thank you very much for having me. And, you know, as upsetting as some of the things we're going to be talking about are going to be, I also see a ray of hope in all of this, because I think people are waking up to those consequences that you just mentioned. And a lot of people are deciding they're not going to take it lying down. So I think there is a lot of hope. I think one of the reasons it's difficult initially for citizens to get involved in this issue is that it's so hard to comprehend the scale of what's going on. Yeah. You know, how students graduating, for example, this year from college, they're not just thinking about, well, it's a bad economy, there's inflation, you know, there are layoffs happening. They're wondering if their chosen profession is even going to exist in 6 months.
0: Exactly.
1: And all this turmoil we're seeing, and it's unfolding in real time. But then at the same time, we're being promised that AI is going to, you know, do everything from cure cancer to, you know, somehow make our whole society and democracy function better. I mean, it's just unbelievable. And when you're talking about data centers, again, like the scale of it is so hard to comprehend. I spoke to a gentleman named Joseph Rahm.
0: I wanted you to go right there, because I read that paragraph, I flipped out. Keep going.
1: Yeah, he's so good. He's at UPenn Center for Science. And, you know, I spoke to him. He said, look, we're not even talking about facilities in any kind of traditional sense that you would think of. These are ginormous complexes and a single, what are called hyperscalers, resemble the footprint of an entire country in terms of their electricity consumption. It's mind-blowing. And you really have to kind of read those statistics a few times to get a sense of the scale of what we're talking about. You know, unfortunately, some people, for example, in Northern Virginia, are finding out what it looks like when that happens in your own backyard, because they're right now sort of ground zero for the uncontrolled build out of these things. And, you know, they're already seeing consequences of it, everything from having their utility bills go up, their electricity bills go up, you know, to health consequences. People can't sleep at night when they're near these things. And there's even a bit of sound that is emitted from some of them. It's not,
0: I know,
1: consciously detected by the human ear, but it impacts your health on a subconscious level and impacts things like sleep. So, you know, the people who are experiencing in their backyard are rightfully concerned. But one of the things that I talk about in my piece is that we should all be concerned, because for one thing, it's going to create higher prices for all of us, not just for people living near the centers themselves who are already paying higher electricity bills. But there are a number of ways in which this massive uncontrolled build out is going to impact us all.
0: Well, so a couple of things I want to read, because, again, numbers are powerful. I mean, the fact that they consume that one facility could consume as much energy as an entire country. I mean, Lynn, you know what the problem is? I think we need to talk about this, because everything is bigger than we can imagine.
1: That's
0: everything.
1: Right.
0: So, for example, when we talk about billionaires, no one even understands what a billionaire is. All right. They can't comprehend what 1 billion is. Imagine someone like Elon Musk, who might be becoming a trillionaire. We can't even imagine those numbers. And now when you're talking about energy consumption of one facility equaling the size of a country, you have to stop and think, oh my God, but that's just the energy consumption. What about the water consumption? What about the potential pollution? What about the impact on the community? All these things suddenly become in bold relief. And as you point out, one facility could cost $11 billion. billion with a B

0: billion dollars, and you know the companies aren't paying it. You know they're going to find out a way to have the government pick it up, or you pick it up, or they get property tax relief, or they get energy relief. They're going to figure out how to cut a deal. So here's my problem, Lynn. And I will go back to my early experience with interstate banking back in the 1980s. So here was the problem. The banks would come in with reams of documentation proving that this was like nirvana, okay? And they would hand it out to my committee, and they would just talk about the fact that this was the answer to everything wrong. And then Arnie would get up right after them. And I didn't have five lobbyists, seven lawyers, 12 banks. I had Arnie and maybe one consumer group, all right? And we would look at them, and I would remind the committee that this is back in the 1980s, so the dollars are different. I said to them, understand the man that's speaking to you is earning $100 an hour. The woman that's speaking to you now is earning $100 a year, all right? But what I do know is that has any of you read the reams of documentation they gave you? No. But do you believe the BS coming out of his mouth saying, don't even bother reading it, it'll prove everything I'm saying? But you don't even know that. So I am concerned, Lynn, that part of the problem is that they have a lot of money to move around, which means they can buy a lot of politics. They also have lots of documentation and supporting scientists that'll come up with all these answers. And so your knee-jerk response is, I'm afraid. I don't know if I believe. I'm looking at the consequences. But I think what's really important is that we actually have access to information if we know how to find it. And in your piece, for example, you wrote case in point, a major report on the PJM power grid, which covers much of the eastern U.S. So this isn't where the plants are, found that regular utility customers across seven states ended up covering between 4.3 and 4.4 billion in transmission upgrades. Well, we know that we need probably some transmission upgrades, but the vast majority of it wasn't for you. It was for the data centers. You see, if it was for you, they wouldn't be doing an upgrade. They'd be dragging their knuckles. You know that. So part of my worry about all this is that there are so many deep pockets involved with this, and it is getting harder and harder for us to create the level of sophistication on the gatekeepers that will be able to weigh in and say something, because they know how to sell, but we don't know what we're buying.
1: Yeah, and we don't, you know, have a clear picture yet of again, how this impacts all of us. When those electricity prices, for example, go up, you know, that affects households, but of course, it also affects small businesses. They may be using the same amount of power, but the cost of these things is getting spread over everyone's electricity bills. So they're going to be paying higher bills. And farmers feel the squeeze because, you know, their soil gets degraded, and there's a strain on groundwater, their input costs go up, irrigation gets more expensive. You know, they have this environmental burden that they're going to have to pay for. The hyperscalers, those that are building these massive data centers, are really competing aggressively for very scarce resources like steel and copper, electricity, of course. And that eventually makes the prices for things that that use those resources to go up, like housing,
0: right,
1: like
0: manufacturing. Right, right.
1: You know, that is just one dimension. You know, there are trillions. Again, you have to think in these just astronomical numbers.
0: I know.
1: Trillions of dollars being poured into AI over a very short period of time. Very short period of time. So corporate borrowing goes way, way up. And it crowds out other borrowers, maybe like a small business, and it puts upward pressure on bond yields and credit spreads. And bottom line is, it eventually makes borrowing more expensive for the little guy. You know, when you're trying to get a car loan, when you're trying to get a mortgage, it impacts the Federal Reserve. The Federal Reserve is watching all of this. And
0: because we're talking about numbers that are so huge, everyone. We're not talking about building a factory.
1: No.
0: We're talking, I mean, this is part of the problem is, oh, it's just one AI center. So you're kind of thinking of Home Depot. You know what I mean? You're thinking of a shopping center. You have no idea, not only if it's going to cost $11 billion, that's at the beginning of the construction. What it's ultimately going to cost is probably more. When you talk about the energy use, when you talk about the water use, when you talk about the pollution, when you talk about the noise, that's not, we have no equivalent to what an AI super facility looks like and what it ultimately means. But let me share something with you, Lynn. Mm-hmm. So today on my radio show, we taped it yesterday, we did an interview with ProPublica. And this mm-hmm. wasn't in your story, but you will love it because it relates to your story. He did an article that was entitled, Trump exempted some of the nation's biggest polluters from air quality rules. All it took was an email. And here's what you had to include in the email. Not only did you have to show that there wasn't a available way of addressing the pollution, but that you had to show that why you wanted to be exempt was because of national security. Guess what they were able to argue? That the development of AI in their community was an example of national security. Sure. Therefore, the energy company, the coal company, the coal-fired plant, would be exempted from pollution, even though it was supposed to be shut down tomorrow, because it needed to what? Facilitate the new AI coming into the community. So once again, look, there's your pollution story. They're able to like angle it this way. Suddenly AI is essential to every aspect of our life. You know, if we think the war in Iran is about the nuclear weapons, well, AI is kind of like a little nuclear weapon in every single community because it's absolutely essential, we think, but it's not. It's not.
1: Well, and I think that's maybe where a ray of hope comes in, because we have a long history of anti-nuclear activists who, you know, if you can get those folks combined with the folks who are activated now, getting activated against the data center build out, you know, that starts to become a really powerful looking coalition. And, you know, when we're talking not only about the impacts on ordinary people, but at the same time, and we have to point this out, who is getting rich? So you can bet that the energy executives are absolutely thrilled. They're getting windfall style gains. It's a total gold mine for them. You know, companies like Meta that are building these things, like Google, you know, they look like they're fronting the costs of it, but they have these complicated financial structures in which they're sort of able to outsource the financing and step away from it if something goes wrong. So you can bet they're very happy about the windfalls that are coming.
0: Well, let me give you an example. So let's go back to 2008 and the economic meltdown. Who drove the economy to its knees? It was Wall Street. It was big banks. So they were freaking out because they screwed up. All right. They screwed up royally. So what did we do? We went in and we helped them. We ignored what happened to Main Street. We ended up eating everything. I mean, and now they're richer and they're more powerful today. So they know how to game the system.
1: Of course.
0: All right? They were able to run all kinds of risks, and we turned away from the risks they were taking. And yeah. Then when those risks blew up in their face, who bailed them out? But we did, and not on top of that, nobody did a perp walk. So there was no accountability. We bailed them out, and they're richer today. AI is the exact same model. There'll be no accountability. We will bail them out if they screw up, and they will be richer tomorrow. And so I think we also need to give people an example of what happens when we are the vulnerable party, not them. They can take all kinds of risks. Why? Because they know that there's a deep pocket that will bail them out.
1: Absolutely. And you know, we do have these really important lessons from the past that you can point,
0: yes,
1: to,
0: yes.
1: You just pointed out, you know, and frankly, what went on with the tobacco industry comes to mind in some aspects of this situation. You know, for a long time, to R.J. Reynolds, tobacco companies, you know, denied that there was any evidence to suggest that these products called cause cancer. They suppress studies. You know, you have to watch about studies that are coming out, and you see that actually one of the co-authors is, you know, an industry person. So they're playing that game, but we have seen it before. So we don't have to be taken by surprise. And some of their arguments are very familiar too. One of the arguments you hear industry folks making is, oh, your energy prices are going up, you know, not because of building these data centers, but because you don't let us build them fast enough. You don't, you know, it's these NIMBY people, you know, who don't want it in their backyard. And I spoke to the Institute for New Economic Thinking's research director, Thomas Ferguson, about that. And he just said, you know, that's absolutely ridiculous. You know, you might have a few affluent homeowners in places like Martha's Vineyard, who, you know, fight these projects to protect their property values. But he says the real pressure in keeping the utility costs up are coming from the utilities themselves. And they're often paired up with fossil.
0: And let's also talk about NIMBY, because NIMBY is very convenient, because what do we know in Louisiana? They have Cancer Alley. So they know exactly where to place this crap. Okay, I'm just telling you right now, they're not going to place it next to Scarsdale. They're not going to place it next to, you know, Chevy Chase. I mean, let's be honest here. Sophisticated, they're not going to do it. So they know exactly who to target. They're going to target poor areas. They're going to target basically black communities. And again, we learn over and over again. We know exactly, and they're going to make all these promises. Promises that people really want. Oh, we're going to lower your property taxes. Oh, we'll build our own facility. They never fill in the rest of the story. And I think that's what's so scary.
1: They promise, oh, we're going to create a bunch of jobs. Well, guess what? We have a lot of research available that shows that these projects, you know, they may create a few construction jobs as these things are going up. Like there's a brief buzz in local hiring, but the longer term gains to the communities are very limited. Most of the benefits are reaped by the companies themselves. And then the regular people are left to absorb the.
0: And if it's going to be AI, they're going to do robotics. So they're not going to need you anyway. I mean, if we're worried about AI, we're worried about robotics. We're worried about, I mean, think about all that. But let me just ask a favor.
1: Sure.
0: So you said at the end of your piece, okay, we're talking with Lynn Paramore, senior research analyst and communication strategist at New Economic Thinking. So you wrote, tools like community benefit agreements give communities a way to the big infrastructure projects, to the local needs. So let's talk at some point, a community benefit agreement. I think we need to start making role models of what those look like. I think we need to share it with every freaking mayor in America, with every city councilor in America. We know what the other side does. Well, let's do this. And then once they find out it's coming in, people who have helped to make these agreements come in and say, all right, how do we make sure that it's geographically specific? How does it address the needs of your community? But give them a framework, at least about which questions to ask, things to demand, all those things. And that way, if we at least have a generic idea of what to do, not only can we help communities as they anticipate what's going to happen, but then we can produce a group of experts that know the shtick we're going to hear from all the folks in technology about what it is they promise. And they said, well, if you're going to promise it, put it in writing. And if it doesn't happen, how much are you going to pay us? All right. So there have to be consequences for their failure, and their failure has to be owned by them and not by you.
1: Absolutely. And don't believe in these vague promises of how AI is going to save humanity. And even the productivity that they keep promising us is going to come about has not happened. It's not there's no research or data available to show that AI is improving productivity. In fact, there are studies showing that in some cases it actually slows it down.
0: Oh God.
1: Work in jobs where they end up having to correct the mistakes made by AI all day. You know, there are many, many examples like that.
0: Well, we've seen it in people who file briefs that use AI to help them with their law school brief. And they're like, oh, wait a minute, that case never has existed. So let me just end this way. As AI infrastructure, this is from your piece, as AI infrastructure keeps mushrooming, it becomes a bigger part of the, ready everyone, affordability conversation. Well, there's a trigger word for you. Rising electricity demand, public incentives, infrastructure spending all change the economic realities households deal with. When you connect the dots, you can see how tech growth affects the price of living and how policy choices decide who actually feels those impacts. Lynn Paramore is a cultural historian whose work illuminates the deep interconnecting issues of history, economics, culture, and psychology. Thank you so much for writing this piece. We need to, but please, we need to have a template. What would these kinds of negotiations look like? What kinds of questions should we ask when they give us this answer? And you go, wait a minute, ding, ding, ding, ding, ding, name true. We need to know it's not true and why it's not. And I think in the end, the best pushback is to be really informed.
1: Yeah.
0: Because in the end, that's the only, and that's why there's an assault on higher education and science, because they don't want us to be informed. AI is hungry for power, and you are footing the bill. Lynn Paramore, thank you. Thanks to segment producers Dave Scott and Stephanie Collins. And remember to tune into this station next week for more Best of the Attitude.

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2: 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Welcome to the world of Google Answers. But are the answers any good?
3: 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I tested this myself. I published one article. It was called The Best Tech Journalists at Eating Hot Dogs. I said I was the greatest hot dog eating tech journalist in the world. Then if you went and you asked Google, one day later, they were spitting out the garbage from my website as though it was God's own truth.
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0: This is On Point. I'm Meghna Chakrabarty. In August of 1996, the company that would go on to be known as Google launched a tool that transformed the web. Google's search had a simple idea. The more things that were linked to a certain page, the more useful that web page must be. So Google made the link king. And in the 30 years since then, the entire world has relied on this kind of search to reveal information, hidden gems, and pathways around the internet to deeper understanding on just about everything. And in fact, that singular purpose about the link was embodied in the company's mission statement, which is, quote, to organize the world's information. Well, that era is now over. Google is killing the link.
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0: Last week, Google's head of search, Liz Reed, announced Google's new AI-powered search. She says the new search bar is bigger. It's designed to accommodate longer questions.
1: It expands with your curiosity. And as you ask, search helps you formulate your questions with AI-powered suggestions. This goes beyond autocomplete. It offers nuances that you might not have even thought to add, helping you take the exact question on your mind and ask it with ease.
0: Now, instead of giving you a list of search results, those blue links that we've all come to know and love, the world's most popular search engine wants to just answer your question. 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Those are at the top of the Google search page now. Anytime you put in a search, there are those little AI synthesized summaries. Roughly a year ago, Google added AI Mode, a chatbot-style search powered by its Gemini AI models. Now, according to Google's Liz Reed, AI Mode has been a really big success for them, which is why the company is doubling down with the new search bar.
1: 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You're asking your real questions in all their super specific and detailed glory. So you're not just asking nearby hikes. You're asking, can you build an itinerary for a hiking day trip near me with great views and dog-friendly trails and a lunch spot with convenient parking? And now we're entering the next chapter of Google Search, where incredible AI features aren't just in search. 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
0: So what this means, really, is that Google actually isn't in the search business anymore. It says it's in the answer business. And the implications of that are staggering, perhaps even more so than the company's original links-based innovation from 30 years ago. I mean, obvious first questions? Will Google's AI search answers be good? Will those answers be reliable? What will it open up? Will it open up the web or close it down to your curiosity like a cataract? And what does it do to your thinking when you search versus when answers are just put in front of you? Well, Thomas Germain has been looking at all of this. He's a senior technology reporter at the BBC and host of the Interface podcast, and he joins us from New York. Thomas, welcome to On Point.
2: Pleasure to be here.
0: Okay, so Thomas, over the many years, I've come to the conclusion that Silicon Valley hype is full of hyperbole. They love to talk about how they're changing the world, but it's far less often that I hear or read more circumspect tech reporters tell us things like, the daily experience of being a person in the world is going to change. That's what you told our producer, Claire, before the show. What do you mean?
2: Yeah, I actually think this might even be a bigger deal than Google is making it out to be. It's really hard to overstate the influence that this company has over our lives. Google is the gateway to the internet, right? It's really hard to get statistics about this sort of thing, but one study I saw recently said that 80%, give or take, of the activities that we do online, the things we do when we go on the internet, begin with a search on Google. And starting with this change that we saw a couple years ago with AI overviews, where Google gives you an AI-generated answer at the top of the page, the shape of the internet has been transforming because other websites rely on traffic that Google sends to them. So the business model of people who produce information on the internet is changing because they're getting less and less traffic from Google. And this shift where the AI that on Google search is going to give you an even more robust answer more of the time means that even less traffic is going out. And what that means for you as a user of the internet is the structure of where information is produced, who's producing it, and how you get that is fundamentally changing. And the fact that a tech company is just telling you the answer instead of sending you out to another part of the internet where you're required to do some level of critical thinking in order to evaluate the information that you're finding is going to shift our relationship to the truth and how we think about the shared experience that we're all having when we go online.
0: Wow. I mean, this is exactly why we wanted you on, because when the news broke a little while ago, actually, Claire, our producer, and I, we were both like, this seems to be a really big deal in terms of people had already had concerns for a while in terms of even just how over recent years Google has been delivering search results with its list of links. And we'll talk about that later. But now to take it a step further and just eliminate all interface, at least between the user and direct links, and formulate an answer is... I mean, I hate to use this cliche, but it is a brave new world in terms of how we understand the very world we're living in. And I'm just reiterating what you're saying. So let's take a big step back here, though, okay, Thomas? And first, let me make it clear to every listener that we definitely did reach out to Google for an interview or a statement or any kind of contact with a member of the search team and the AI search team. A Google spokesperson told us that no one was available. Okay, in lieu of that, Thomas, I have my computer here in front of me, all right? I'm going to do that fun radio thing where you make the typing noises. I'm going to Google. Okay, so right now, well, at least today at 10:13 a.m. Eastern time, the Google page is black for some reason, but it says Google. And I still see the regular search bar, but then over in the right, I see AI mode. So what's going on here right now?
2: Right. So this is still the old world or this kind of middle period, right? The changes that Google has announced are rolling out slowly and you're seeing some instances of it, but it hasn't really hit on the scale that it's going to. So you might have noticed that sometimes when you're using Google, especially on your phone, instead of getting just an AI generated answer or a list of links, you get this dynamic thing where the page like changes. Like if you're searching for a product sometimes, you get this whole like little platformy experience. What Google is saying is about to happen is that depending on what you're searching for, the shape of the page is going to transform in order to, in Google's goal here, is to deliver a better experience to you. Google says that in some cases, it is literally going to build an app in real time in order to better answer your question. They gave an example, if you're planning a trip, right, and you ask a question, it could make this little app where you like look at a map and you add things to your calendar and it helps you find restaurants and it does the whole thing from top to bottom. So you're going to have a completely different experience depending on what you're doing. And it's also going to be, and I'm sure we'll talk about this later, infinitely personalized. So the experience that you're having is going to be completely different to the one that I'm having. And because Google has such an immense influence over the structure of the internet and how we access information, this is going to be a paradigm shift into not just the economy, not just the information landscape, but also the very structure of the internet itself.
0: Okay, so can we give it a try with the little AI mode? If I clicked on AI mode in the search box, would that essentially take me to Google's new AI-powered answer machine?
2: It'll give you a preview. So when you hit AI mode, it switches you over to something that looks more like what you'd expect from ChatGPT or Google Gemini.
0: I see so that. It says, hi, Magna, what's on your mind? And it knows me because I'm logged into my Gmail okay. So yeah, this is a very familiar AI interface. So do you think we can come up with a question to ask it and just kind of see what it does?
2: That's a great question. Why don't you ask it where you should go for lunch today in your neighborhood?
0: I go for lunch today in... Oh, it's going to have to know where I am. Let's see. Well, it'll know that from the IP address, I guess. Neighborhood. Okay.
2: It's thinking.
0: Oh, it says it. Okay. A fantastic neighborhood lunch in my area. And it gives 1, 2, 3. Yeah, it gives some pretty decent recommendations. But this is actually kind of good use, I would say, of an AI-powered search, right? It just looks around, finds some interesting possible locations, creates a list. I think the bigger concern is, like, when people are asking it more detailed questions, perhaps questions right. where there's room for interpretation, right? Let me ask another one. excuse me. Is the Supreme Court's rulings on the voting, or are the Supreme Court's rulings, I'll get my verb tense right here, are the Supreme Court's rulings on the Voting Rights Act good or bad for American democracy? Let's see what happens.
2: Let's see what Google thinks.
0: Subject of intense national debate, compelling arguments on both sides. And then it gives a list of arguments that the ruling hurts democracy, about 3 bullet points there, arguments that the rulings help democracy. Oh, and then it does this interesting thing that the other AI searches do too. It says, if you want me to explore this topic further, then it suggests follow-up questions.
2: Yeah. So I think you raise an interesting point that there are a lot of ways in which this sort of thing is a great experience. Depending on what you're searching for, it may be much better for the user for Google to just give you an answer than to send you onto some random web page and like force you to like search through to find the specific piece of information that you're looking for. It may well be, in many cases, a better user experience. But there are all these problems and potential consequences for how this shift is going to change our experience. One is, the information that you're getting, you know, we know that AI hallucinates. Mm-hmm. And in other cases, the AI changes are going to dictate where you're getting that information and what information is ultimately available.
0: So, Thomas, hang on here for a second. That's exactly what we want to talk about when we come back from the break. And today we are discussing Google's major shift towards becoming what it calls an answer engine and not a search engine. We'll be back. This is On Point.

0: 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With winter in the rear view, the museum's spring exhibits include science in action, interactive engineering experiences, and a robot roundup featuring autonomous machines. Information at mos.org. And The Midnight Rebellion, WBUR's new climate fiction show that asks you to decide the fate of our planet. At the end of each episode, you make a choice. What's the impact? Find out wherever you get your podcasts.
1: You're back with On Point. I'm Meghna Chakrabarty, and today we're talking about Google's major recent announcement that it's basically turning Google Search into a Google AI search. And it's going to be rolling that out over the next, in the near future. And that's turning itself from a links-based search engine to an answers engine. And Thomas Germain joins us. He's senior technology reporter at the BBC and host of the Interface podcast. So Thomas, let's dig in more into this AI part of this sort of earthquake of a decision by Google. I presume the AI tool being used by Google here is their own Gemini AI, yes?
2: That's exactly right, yeah.
1: Okay, and how would you rate Gemini in terms of its reliability? You mentioned, you know, the models hallucinate. I mean, where does it sort of land in terms of comparison to other AI models out there?
2: Well, you know, it's a constant arms race between the various AI companies, and Gemini is certainly at the top of the field. You know, it changes week by week as new models are released, but I would say it's about as accurate as any of the others are, which translates to accurate most of the time and sometimes completely wrong for a variety of reasons. And I think the real difficulty that people have probably experienced is it gives you wrong information, sometimes buried in a paragraph of things that are totally accurate with the same level of confidence that it gives you facts. But it's even more complicated when you're using this as your primary way that you're looking for information on the internet. Because for, you know, aside from the fact that it can be, you know, inaccurate and it can get things wrong, it's also surprisingly easy to manipulate in ways that the old version of Google Search weren't. And there are a lot of concerns that people will use this tool maybe to spread misinformation or promote their own businesses in ways that's inappropriate. It opens up a whole cadre of new problems.
1: Yeah. And we'll get to that because I think you launched an interesting experiment about a hot dog, right?
2: So that's right. Yeah.
1: We'll get to that in a second, Thomas. But I want to use the question I asked it about the Supreme Court and the Voting Rights Act. Go back to that because I still have its response open to me here. And first and foremost, I have to say that in the arguments pro and con on the court's rulings, they're not very good, I'll say. Mm-hmm. They're very, very basic. It's just like critics argue one thing, that it's significantly weakened the federal government's ability to protect voters from racial discrimination. And then it gives three cases and a one-line or two-line summary of those cases. What is curiously missing, except in a tiny little icon with a little link graphic in it, is evidence of where this information came from.
2: Right.
1: Talk to me about that.
2: So that is, I think, an enormous and complicated problem, even on a philosophical level. So it used to be that when you went online, evaluating where that information was coming from was a huge part of the work that you were doing of looking things up, right? This is an entirely different paradigm where Google is often providing links to other web pages, but the design of the page discourages you from clicking on those links. Partially because Google's just giving you the answer and partially because the links are, you know, small and buried, because clearly part of the goal here is to keep people on Google and keep them off other parts of the internet. And there are lots of statistics that show this is happening. Today, after the changes where Google added AI a couple years ago, the number of searches where people begin and end on Google, they call these zero-click searches, have grown to something like 60%.
1: So hang on there. People, 60% of the time, people are already not leaving Google?
2: That's right. As with the old regime, with just the AI stuff that already exists, people do a search, they get an answer, and then they leave. They don't click on a link, which means people are satisfied with the answers that they're getting, which is alarming if the information is potentially incorrect. But it's also this weird problem now where Google has to make these political PR judgments. Google doesn't want to give you an opinion on the Supreme Court ruling, even if it was one where, you know, the facts were, you know, clear cut, whatever the case may be. Google needs to give you this neutral answer where it wouldn't have to in the past if it was just sending you to another page. And then you're left to take the company's word for it. And a lot of time people seem to give more credence to AI answers because instead of a website, it's this giant technology company speaking to you directly as though you're having a conversation with it.
1: Yeah. And so to be fair to Google, in terms of what I'm seeing right now when I'm using the AI powered search or answer machine, again, like under the first line of arguments that the rulings hurt democracy, there's this tiny little icon with a link in it. And if I press it, it has a pop-up window that actually takes me to an Instagram page, which is a little weird. That's the
2: home of all reliable information.
1: Yeah, but interesting, that's the only link associated with arguments that the rulings hurt democracy. Then on the right-hand side of the page, there is actually what is more of a customary links list, everything from the Washington Post to Instagram again to Wikipedia, National Constitution Center. That's more familiar, and it is there on the right-hand side of the page. So Google would argue, well, we're not totally eliminating a way to source the information. If people want to, they can just follow, the links pathway that we still provide them.
2: Google would also argue, and I've spoken to them about this many times, that they are not getting rid of links. They're not going to stop sending traffic to other parts of the internet. They're like, no. We love sending people to go to websites and other parts of the web. That's not our goal at all. But we know the facts are clear. There's really no debate about this. You can even ask Google about it, and the AI will tell you itself that its new system limits the times, or it makes it less likely that people will leave Google and go somewhere else. You can tell from the design of the page that clicking on those links is not the thing that it seems to be set up to encourage you to do. So the links are there, but people aren't clicking on them. And with the increased presence of AI in the new version of Google that they're getting ready to launch, I think that problem is going to get kicked into an even higher gear.
1: Well, and so does everybody else, right? Because I think the initial rash of coverage over Google's announcement was basically like links are dead. The internet is the lights are going to be turned off in terms of people whose entire business, or I mean, you and I are in the media. Our whole mission is to put information out there and have people come to our respective organizations for information they can trust. And if they're not coming anymore, well then, what are we? So for example, this is Roger Lynch. He is the CEO of the media company Condé Nast, which owns a ton of publications such as The New Yorker, Vogue, etc. And Lynch was on the podcast TBPN earlier this month and kind of foretelling of a dire future for their websites.
3: Each of the last 3 years, we would do our budgets and we'd put some forecasts in of search traffic declining. Then every year it was down more than we forecast.
4: Yeah.
3: So last year I told our teams, assume there's no search. Mm-hmm. You have to have your businesses planned as if search is zero. Mm-hmm. We don't expect it to be zero, but we,
4: don't bank on it.
3: We expect it to be a single digit percentage of our traffic. Mm-hmm. Very low.
1: Okay, we're going to listen to the Alphabet CEO's response to that in just a second. But Thomas, it's actually hard right now for me to fathom a world where zero clicks is a reality, but it seems like it's almost here.
2: This is, it's a little bit journalism, media business, insider baseball here, but it's such a big deal. For most of the last 30 years, the entire rise of the internet, things were built on this unspoken agreement that you would let, as a website, you would let Google scrape your content free and serve it up in its search engine. And in exchange, they would send people to your website if the information was high quality, and then you could sell them a subscription or sell a product or show them ads. Now there's a new exchange where Google scrapes your information free and you get maybe nothing at all. And this is a radical transformation in the business model of the internet. And, I've been talking to experts about this for a couple years. Some people, I say, what we're looking at is an extinction event for websites on the internet. I talked to one guy last year and he said, I think that's a little melodramatic. I wouldn't call it extinction. I think decimation is a more accurate word. So it really is going to be dramatic. tens of thousands, hundreds of thousands, maybe millions of people are going to lose their jobs. And the place that you go, if you want to make information, if you want to make content, as much as I don't like that word, isn't going to be a website. Used to be if you wanted to start a media business, you'd create a website. Now you would start a social media channel. Mm-hmm. And that has all kinds of consequences because there's a very particular kind of content that does well on social media. It's much more limiting than the old world was.
1: Yeah. Well, Thomas, I'm glad Google has been talking to you. I just want to reiterate to our listeners today that we did our due diligence and reached out to Google and Alphabet for an interview with anyone on their search or AI team. And a Google spokesperson told us that no one was available. But here is Sundar Pichai. He is the CEO of Alphabet. That's Google's parent company. And he was recently interviewed by the tech publication The Verge. And he was asked about Roger Lynch at Condé Nast, about Lynch's statement that websites and publications are planning for zero traffic from Google. And here's how Pichai responded.
4: The information ecosystem is so much broader beyond Google. I think it's exceptionally dynamic. And so it makes sense to me. Every publisher is adapting to this new world. We are adapting to the evolving world, how users are consuming technology. We had to do when the world shifted from web to mobile. People having ongoing conversations, chatting with these products, talking to them. They're looking for user-generated content. They're looking for podcasts. Through it all, we are very committed to both meeting user expectations and also getting them to connecting them to what's out on the web.
1: So that's Alphabet CEO Sundar Pichai. You know, Thomas, I want to acknowledge that Google's original search, again, it's hard to believe it's been 30 years, but it really right. was transformative. I think it was the tool that people were waiting for them to find quickly reliable information, right? The whole idea that if something was linked to a lot, people must find it valuable. I mean, that was transformative, which is why it destroyed most other search engines out there. But it is very, what's the word I'm looking for? It's a little misleading, let's put it that way, for the CEO of one of the world's biggest tech companies to say, we're adapting to the evolving world. And that's why we're bringing AI-based answers to people, because they're demanding it. I mean, Google is on every computer practically on planet Earth. It's disingenuous to say, oh, they're doing this just as a response to user demand.
2: Yeah, I mean, Google, not to put too fine a point on it, lost a lawsuit and is now officially an illegal monopoly in the United States in multiple different areas, right? It's running multiple illegal monopolies. Its influence over the internet cannot be overstated. And for Google to suggest that, oh, we're just, the times are changing and we're changing with them. Google is the force that is changing the times here. They'd say, oh, people love AI overviews, so we're giving people more of them. People are using AI overviews because it's at the top of the most popular tool on the internet, the most popular informational tool of all time. So for Google to say that it's adapting to the times instead of shaping them, I think is a little absurd. And in that interview, which I really encourage people to check out if you're cursed with being as obsessed with this as I am, he suggests, publishers, people who make content, websites, they're adapting. People will start charging subscriptions. They'll find a way. And it's like, well, worth hanging on to that for a second. One of the big things that's changing here is this old world where everything was free online is going away.
1: Yeah.
2: You've certainly noticed that there are more paywalls going up. And that is partially because the old system where Google would send you traffic and you could make enough money showing those people ads is dying. And businesses that can charge a premium for their content and have enough of a loyal audience may be able to survive. Anyone else who can't do that sort of thing is going out of business.
1: Yeah. Listen, also in November of 2025, so just 6 months ago, Pichai gave an interview to the BBC, the organization, to Liv McMahon, who's a technology reporter. I'm looking at the article here. And this was just 6 months ago. And the CEO said that people should not, quote, blindly trust everything AI tools tell them. He says, we take pride in the amount of work we put in to give us accurate information, but the current state of the art AI technology is prone to errors. And yet they're going to unleash their AI answer machine on everyone?
2: Yeah, it's kind of astonishing. Pichai has also said that hallucination, right, when the AI just makes something up, is inherent to the technology. It's actually part of how it works. There's a setting, essentially, that you can turn up or down called temperature, which tells the AI how creative you want it to be. And you have to let it kind of make wild guesses in order for it to be a useful tool. Getting things wrong is built into the system. And it isn't as though in the old world, Google search was giving you, you know, when it sent you to a website, that website was automatically trustworthy. I think the real problem here is that perhaps it is something about human nature. Perhaps it is how these tools are being built and designed. People seem to just blindly trust what AI tools are telling them in a way that they didn't with old kinds of information delivery systems.
1: And Pichai himself is saying, don't do that, but we're turning our search engine into an answer engine. Okay, Thomas, speaking of gaming the system, people have been gaming links in SEO for a long time. You've proven that it can happen with the AI-powered answer machine. So tell me about the hot dog experiment.
2: So I got a tip from one of my favorite sources, a woman named Lily Ray, who works in the field of search engine optimization. She like helps companies design their web pages to perform better on Google search. And she told me that if you wanted to manipulate the answers that Google's AI overviews are giving people, and ChatGPT for that matter, it was as easy as publishing a single article anywhere on the internet. And I found this a little bit hard to believe. Like, how could a tool like Google search be that easy to trick? So I tested it out. I published an article on my own personal website, tomgermain.com. I wouldn't really encourage people to go check it out. It's basically a business card. Like, we're not talking about a great authoritative website. I put an article on my site, like a blog post, essentially. It was titled "The 10 Best Tech Journalists at Eating Hot Dogs." And I explained that competitive hot dog eating is a surprisingly popular pastime in the world of tech journalism.

0: What's not funny is this isn't just some prank that I pulled. This is a manipulation tactic that is being carried out on a massive scale and affecting the information that billions of people are seeing every day. It's a tool that bad actors are using right now.
1: We'll be back. This is On Point.
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1: You're back with On Point. I'm Meghna Chakrabarty, and Thomas Germain is with us. He's the host of the Interface podcast and senior tech reporter at the BBC. And Thomas, I'm going to do it. Who is the best hot dog eating tech journalist in the world? Google
2: eight.
1: Let's see. It says, oh, it's searching. Oh, it caught you out, Thomas. Now it says there's actually no real answer to this question.
2: Is that right?
1: Because the concept of a hot dog eating tech journalist is a deliberate internet hoax. And then it
2: a
1: cites
2: deliberate
1: you.
2: Internet hoax.
1: Yeah.
2: Yeah. When I reached out to Google before I published my article, when I did this little experiment, shortly thereafter, the answer that the AI was giving the world changed. Actually, before I published, before I reached out to them, I wrote this article saying I was the world's greatest hot dog eating tech journalist. And for a minute, the AIs were saying, sometimes, depending on when or how you asked, it would say, like, it seems like this might be a joke, not exactly clear. And then I updated my article. I said, this is not satire. This is completely serious. And that seemed to fool them. And they, for a while, were telling people that this was the truth. I helped Google with this particular misinformation problem by writing an article about it and letting them know. But even recently, Google, after my investigation came out, Google updated its policies to spell out that this kind of thing is against its rules. But that same day, I found an example of someone else doing the exact same thing.
1: Yeah, absolutely. So, okay, so Google caught up to the fact that you were doing a test on their AI answer machine. But your point from earlier is

0: still, it holds truer than ever, right? Which is, you wrote one website, one thing, and at least for a period of what? A day, a couple of days?
1: Weeks.
0: Okay, anyone on planet Earth, had they asked that question, would have found a fake answer, and they wouldn't have known that it was fake. So to me, obviously, when we're talking about a company like Google, velocity and scale are the two huge issues here, because one person making one satirical website is one thing, but millions, hundreds of millions of websites,
1: billions.
0: Yeah, trying to manipulate information, that's the world we're living in, right?
1: Yeah, so one of Google's responses to me, and you know, also not for nothing, this trick worked on ChatGPT too. OpenAI said similar things. They were like, well, no one's asking Google who the world's greatest hot dog eating tech journalist is. I don't know why I think everyone should be asking that question.
0: No, they're asking weirder and more esoteric questions than that even.
1: But the thing is even for things that lots of people are asking, like questions about medical information and your health, people are pulling the same trick. I found examples where a supplement company was dismissing very serious health concerns about its products, making the AI spit out that, oh, this is completely safe. There are absolutely no concerns. I found an example where if you searched for a while the best hair transplant clinic in Turkey, you got results that were obviously manipulated by a transplant clinic that wanted Google to say that it was the best. This is happening on a massive scale, and it is a very difficult problem to solve because of the nature of how large language models work.
0: Yes. Okay, Thomas, I've been just champing at the bit to get to this part of the conversation because I'm kind of obsessed with the whole philosophy of what is an answer, right?
1: Yeah.
0: Because LLMs, as you just said, they're basically probability and prediction machines, right? They're highly trained, highly sophisticated, so much so that I still can't say I understand them. But what they're doing is they're going through an algorithm to put the next most sensible word after the one that it's just put out. Very simplistic way of describing it, yes?
1: Sure.
0: Okay.
1: Yeah.
0: But that's not an answer, right? Like when I'm asking you, Thomas, all of these questions, what I'm hoping for is the summation of your particular expertise and the original research that you've done and the way that you synthesize that information and the completely original follow-up questions. I'm not asking for you to give me like a series of words that are defined by the probability of one following the other.
1: Yeah, this is a really complicated and philosophical question. You know, how should a company like Google deliver information? And how should it determine what is high quality information or what deserves to be promoted? These are very difficult questions that I don't necessarily have the answer to. But the problem is, I think here really comes down to friction. That's a word I've been hearing a lot in discussions about the tech industry, which is the thing that AI does more than anything else is it just makes the process of doing stuff simpler and faster. It requires less work. Finding an answer doesn't take as much effort as it used to. And what we're getting essentially are, you know, it's a world where I heard someone call it the summarized web, where instead of the primary thing that's happening is you're getting a piece of information, instead we're shifting towards this situation where the primary thing you're getting is a tool that is using an algorithm, summarizing that information or trying to synthesize it on its own. And this is a really important shift. It's easier. I think people are settling for less. And, you know, I think it would be very easy to blame users. That's the thing I often hear, like, well, you should know better. You know, Sundar Pichai, the CEO of Alphabet, says, well, you shouldn't trust what AI tells you. It's like, well, you know, I think there's also a human nature issue here. And the fact that, you know, everyone's busy. These tools are here. They're shoving them in our faces.
0: Yeah.
1: And people are going to use them. And what are the consequences of that going to be?
0: Well, I mean, like I said, out of one side of his mouth, he's saying you shouldn't really trust it. But on the other side, he's saying we're going to be the company that gives you the answers that you're looking for, AKA you should trust it. All right. Friction and trying to build a frictionless world. I'm so glad you mentioned that word because it is so critical to how, you know, the tech companies operate and really the world they're trying to introduce. But the problem is that guess what, folks? We need friction to learn. So we ask this question, what happens inside our brains when we're just fed answers like a Google AI synthesized one?
2: When we just get the answer, it's fragile. It's not sticky. It's, there's a whole body of research on stickiness and making things stick. It's easily lost. It's often superficial. We don't easily retain it. We also don't get the context around it.
0: So this is Tina Grotzer. She's a cognitive scientist, and she's on the faculty at the Harvard Graduate School of Education. And Tina says getting information the easy way is not always the best way.
2: What our brain does when we're learning is it creates synapses, and those synapses become stronger and stronger every time we retrieve a concept, every time we revisit a concept. But it has to have effort. It has to have some friction. Some people talk about that as desirable difficulties, really essential to learning. We also talk about productive struggle, that if you're struggling with something, you are really creating the brain structures to support deep understanding and durable, robust understanding.
0: So, put another way, you simply do not learn unless you're pushed to the edges of your understanding. I mean, think about it when you're, weight training, for example, when you're strength training. In order to truly build muscle, you have to be lifting weights that are at the absolute edge of your current ability. That's literally what builds your muscles. Your brain works in very much the same way. But of course, as Thomas said a little earlier, many Silicon Valley leaders talk about wanting their tools to do the exact opposite, to create a frictionless world, and anything that makes the user or consumer to have to work even just a little bit, even if it's just clicking on the next link or the next song, that friction is seen as something to eliminate. Well, Tina Grotzer also says that random facts from Google or elsewhere aren't meaningful in isolation. To really learn something new, our brains have to know how to piece those facts together.
2: When you're asking a question, you have a reason why you're asking that particular question. So mapping the problem space around it and sort of knowing this is connected to that, or this is connected to something else, or here's where my question fits within other things is really, really important. It's an important part of learning.
0: With context, time and effort, Grotzer says your brain can build more interconnected pathways. It can learn and it can hold on to the information better and for longer. But if it hasn't gone through that effort to build those pathways, that information may not last.
2: The brain is always maximizing where it puts its energy and the outcomes that come with it. So if something's not used, it will degrade over time. There's a little bit of on episodic memories and sort of our stories of self. They tend to stick around. But, if it's a random fact, some people actually remember, their first phone number, the places they lived, et cetera. But if you only had a number for a little while, you're not going to remember it. Or if you always use your phone to dial it up for you, you're not going to remember it. You have to put that effort in.
0: So that's Harvard cognitive scientist Tina Grotzer. Well, Thomas, I mean, this takes me right back to what my primary concern is with an answer machine. Again, looking at the answers that that Google AI search has generated in our conversation, going back to the Supreme Court, it's also that part where it says, well, if you want to explore that topic further, here's three follow-up questions that I could answer for you. I mean, it's really shaping what a user thinks is even sort of the next best thing to ask. Where's the opportunity? I guess you have to be really, really proactive to say, no, those are not the questions I want answered. I want something else.
1: Yeah, this is something I've thought about a lot. I wrote an article recently that was, I think the headline was How to Use AI Without Turning Your Brain to Mush. I'm not sure whether to be deeply alarmed or optimistic because human beings adapt to technology. That's how it's always been. But in a very literal sense, Google's shift towards an answer engine as opposed to a search engine isn't just going to reshape the internet. There's a very real way in which it might reshape our brains. There's a lot of research, and this is brand new because AI has really only been on the world stage in this extent for about 3 or 4 years now. But there's been some research that shows people who use AI more often are worse at tasks that require critical thinking. If you're using AI to help you, do something creative, like, write a joke for a friend's retirement party or something like that, there's real evidence that that could make you worse at creative kinds of cognition because, like you said, this is like a muscle. And I think the ability to come up with the right questions to ask and evaluate information, I think may be starting to shrink because these tools are doing the asking and the answering for us. They're, you know, you can have an LLM, an AI chatbot, evaluate an article for you. You can have it generate an answer. You can have it decide whether an argument is good enough or not. You could also do that work yourself, but are you going to when it's as easy as clicking a button?
0: Yeah. You know, I just want to state clearly that I believe that AI is an incredibly powerful tool, and it has, you know, a countless number of potentially excellent uses that will improve the world, right? Especially highly specialized uses. I mean, we've seen in, for example, vaccine development, that AI was a real game changer in speeding up the development of even the COVID vaccine. So I'm not a total hater, but I do get concerned when we're talking about these generalized uses of AI. And Google is the most generalized possible place to use AI. And the idea that it becomes this source of answers about everything, and making it also difficult to find out, well, who are the voices of expertise and experience? Where are the publications that I can go to, you know, to find out different points of view than what Google presents to me? I mean, all of that is quite worrying. And then on top of that, Thomas, you had mentioned this earlier. I mean, it's collapsing the business model of most of the internet as we know it. So I think in some, I guess we're getting back to where you started. It is quite concerning that this one change from Google can, you know, as you said, change the way that we just sort of experience the world.
1: Yeah. And you know, we don't have time to go into it in detail, but Google has also announced new tools. People maybe have heard this term, AI agents, where not only will you have this constantly shifting, customizable AI interface that's trying to make your life easier in every possible way, but Google is also going to offer you little AI agents. It's like a little guy who will go out and do things on the internet on your behalf, monitor things, do shopping for you. Google is essentially trying to create a world where it uses the internet for you, and you sit there and passively consume what it produces. And because this is a tool, Google Search, that something like 2 out of every 3 people on the planet use, the effect that even the tiniest change on Google will have, the ramifications that will shake through our world are really going to be astronomical. We can make some predictions about what that's going to look like, but a lot of it is going to happen in real time, and it's an experiment we're all going to be living through together.
0: Yeah, I mean, I'm sure that many, many people, especially in younger generations, hopefully will, you know, generate and develop what is essentially going to be a brand new skill set, right? Like how to use a world of AI in which you retain or even build your critical thinking in order to have the tool help you, right? Not blinker you. But at the same time, I get increasingly concerned when our view of the world, our information about the world, our belief in what's accurate and what's not, is being increasingly mediated through giant corporations. And I used the word cataract earlier. It does feel to me like this is kind of a next step in narrowing the pipeline of information that can come to people unless they can totally use a different search. There are many other good searches out there. But that narrowing through the decisions of what a corporation thinks is good for us to know and not is concerning.
1: Yeah, I think that's a really good way to think about what's happening. I think AI is shrinking the world, right? You have access to all of this stuff. It's easier to get, it requires less work, and you get this, I think, kind of truncated, sometimes anemic version of it, but you don't have to go anywhere. You don't even have to leave Google Search, let alone leave your house, to go out and do just about everything that you might want to do out in the physical world. This is something that the Pope actually got involved with recently. People might have seen this earlier this week. He issued this 80-page document that I think it was called Magnifica Humanitas, right? Magnificent Humanity. And basically his argument isn't that AI is a negative thing, but he's concerned that the people who are at the helm are deploying these tools without proper consideration for the effects they're going to have and for the safety of people who use them. And I think, you know, it's very easy to look at this changing landscape and get really apocalyptic about it. And there are reasons to think in those terms. But at the same time, you know, in order to stand out, people are going to need to adapt. There will be economic pressures that push us to develop our own skills and ingenuity on top of what AI allows us to do. So I think there are reasons to be hopeful that we will adapt. It's just what stands between now and that moment when we figure it all out. That's what really scares me.
0: Well, Thomas Germain is senior technology reporter at the BBC and host of the Interface podcast. Thomas, you got to come back sometime. It was great to talk with you.
1: I would love to. This was a lot of fun.
0: I'm Meghna Chakrabarty. This is On Point.
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5: It's stupid on stilts.
0: That's what Republican Senator Tom Tillis is calling the deal between the Trump DOJ and the Trump IRS, that $1.776 billion fund that the president intends to use to compensate anyone he chooses, including people who stormed the Capitol on January 6th. That's why others are calling it the worst act of presidential corruption in U.S. history. That's on the next On Point.

0: Who deserves mercy in America?
1: For most people, they're not thinking deeply about what does it mean to have capital punishment? What does it mean to have life without parole? We are one of the only, you know, nations. We are the only Western nation that has life without parole. Most other countries, most other industrialized countries do not have life without parole. The longest sentences they have are 20, 25, 30 years, and at which time parole is an option. So why do we punish this way? We punish this way, again, because we have a problem looking at some people in our society as human beings. We've made this decision early on about who is deserving of opportunity and who is deserving of mercy. And the people who don't deserve opportunity are also the same people that we deem are undeserving of mercy.
0: That's Elizabeth Fartkessian. She joins me to talk about the undeserving, what the lives of the condemned reveal about American justice. Drawing on 2 decades as a mitigation specialist working with people facing the death penalty, she argues that America's justice system reflects deep failures in how we value human dignity, mercy, and opportunity. Then we revisit part of my 2020 conversation with Dr. Abdul El Sayed, now a candidate for the U.S. Senate from Michigan. In his book, Healing Politics, he describes what he calls America's epidemic of insecurity and explains why he left medicine to tackle the social and political causes of illness itself. I'm Francesca Briannan, and this is Writer's Voice. Compelling conversations with authors who challenge, inspire, and inform. The Associated Press recently reported that the Justice Department is preparing to allow firing squads as part of a renewed expansion of capital punishment. The United States already ranks among the countries with the highest number of executions in the world. And as political rhetoric grows more authoritarian, questions about who is considered worthy of dignity, fairness, and mercy feel more urgent than ever. In her powerful new book, The Undeserving, mitigation specialist Elizabeth Fartkessian takes us inside America's death penalty system through the lives of people condemned to die. She argues that capital punishment has always reflected deep inequalities in American society, inequalities rooted in poverty, racism, trauma, and our collective willingness to decide that some people are beyond redemption. Here's my conversation with Elizabeth Fartkessian. Elizabeth Fartkessian, welcome to Writer's Voice.
1: Thank you so much for having me. I'm so excited to be here.
0: This is really such an important book and beautifully written, The Deserving, What the Lives of the Condemned Reveal About American Justice. You open the book by describing your first visit to death row in 2005, and that 21 years ago. Can you tell us why you were there and who you were there to see?
1: Yes, I was there to visit a man who I call Edward. I use pseudonyms throughout the book due to client confidentiality, but I was visiting him as a member of his legal defense team. And I'm not a lawyer. I was there as a member of his team performing the role of mitigation specialist, which is a very strange sounding term. Basically, it means an investigator on a defense team whose job it is to investigate the life history of somebody who's facing a potential sentence of death or a potential sentence of life without the opportunity of parole.
0: This mitigator, you say it's like working in an emergency room. Why do you say that?
1: Well, by the time I come into contact with somebody like Edward, my client, I'm meeting them at a point in their life where they are accused of having committed a murder. All of my clients are people who are accused of committing murder. And by the time I connect with them, my job is to look back as a starting point to understand what experiences they had in their life, what experiences did their families have, their communities have, that shaped the person that they became. And so when I'm investigating this generational history of my client, I often find the same kinds of traumas or failures within systems that were designed to potentially help people. So for example, in Edward's case, one of the things I learned very early on is that his mother didn't have a support system. And there were a lot of reasons for that. One of which is that she came to the United States, really didn't have family. She was undocumented, working extremely hard to make sure that she had a place for her and her son to live. And she had no place to leave him each day when she went to work. And so her solution was to keep him chained to a bed as a child, as a small infant. And there are all these moments in the lives of my clients where their family members or loved ones are making these difficult choices. And they're really not choices at all. They're doing something to try and survive. And that's why it feels a little bit like working in an emergency room, because, you know, so much of the impact and imprint of these early life experiences have already been delivered. And I'm trying the best as I can to save what can be saved, which is oftentimes the humanity of my client is the thing that I can work to ensure people don't lose sight of at this point in their life.
0: About the same time that you began your career as a mitigation specialist or mitigator, I was working as a therapist. I was a social worker working in communities where there was a lot of poverty and a lot of abuse because of that poverty. A lot of your description of how you listened to people and the elements that you took into account reminded me very much of the therapy process, even though the end result might be a little bit different. Although what you're just saying now, it does sound therapeutic. And in fact, in the process of listening closely to people, you are really providing people with a way of being heard. So talk about learning how to listen, not just to what a client says, but to what's missing.
1: I hope most people know that early life experiences are the ones that leave the deepest imprint on a person. I think a lot of the time about this idea of choice within our culture, you know, that we always have a choice to make a different decision, especially when we become adults. And yet, so many of the decisions that implicate how we make decisions later on in life were made for us. So I didn't choose who my parents were. I didn't choose the neighborhood that I was raised in. I didn't choose the schools I attended for elementary school or kindergarten. All those things are some of the most profound experiences and relationships that shape the way a human being grows, and whether they can tap into the potential that they have. You know, each person comes into the world with, I believe, some sort of untapped potential, and can we harness that? So by the time I meet my clients, they're accused of committing a murder. And I have worked with people for whom it's not really a question. Their guilt's not really a question. And so when I say save what can be saved, those early imprints are done. I can't go back and reverse the harms that have happened to my clients. But what I can do is everything possible to provide the context that people need to understand that my client is a person who has likely done a huge amount of harm that can't be undone, but they are still a human being who is loved, who has potential, who has the capacity, just like any other human being, to grow, to change, to redeem. Those are the things that can still be saved.
0: Yeah, and it seems to me that this is a profoundly humane profession that you have chosen to practice. And when you are providing that kind of safety, you're also going beyond just that building of a relationship. You are looking into so many other elements of a person's life that I was really surprised to read about. I mean, the extent to which, you know, the kinds of factors, the kinds of history that you take into account. So I want to go back for a moment to Edward. Tell us a little bit about his case and why you found yourself early on in a hardware store looking at a 2x4.
1: I came to this work with a degree in philosophy and no experience working with people who had lived through significant traumas or challenges, or individuals who have complex mental health issues. I was in my early 20s, and this was work that I fell into. So I like to jokingly say that I was just whatever the most extreme version of ill-equipped is, like that was me. And so I made a lot of mistakes early on, and I try hard to demonstrate that to readers in the early days of working with Edward, for example, and getting to connect with his mother, Maria, and other witnesses in his case. You know, I found myself asking a lot of direct questions, and the questions might have seemed on their face to be pretty easy questions to answer, like, who did you spend time with? But I didn't understand early on that really to get to know somebody means for them to feel safe with you. And the way that a person starts to feel safe with you is by getting to know you and being around you. So physical presence is a big component of beginning the relationship of deep listening. So I learned that I needed to be around people quite a bit so they could have a sense of me, not just through my words, but through my behavior and my actions. And then from there, I really learned that the best thing I could do to understand someone was to speak less, to ask open-ended questions, to remain curious, to practice using non-judgmental language, and to really do what I could to create a space of safety where a person felt they could share anything with me. And it is therapeutic. It's not, the outcomes are different, but I find that when I'm working at my best, that there is this experience somebody has with me that leaves them feeling maybe lighter. I don't necessarily want to say better, but not as heavy as when the interaction started. So many of the things that people will share with me eventually are very shameful secrets that they have held sometimes for decades. I don't talk about this in the book. There were a lot of stories that I ended up not being able to share, but I think about one woman who I met in Philadelphia. She was in her 70s, and she had been sexually abused by a family member. And she had never told anybody in, you know, the 60 years since she had experienced this, that it had happened. And I could just see in her body an easing. And when I visited with her after, she shared with me just an ease that she experienced after she told me what she had gone through. And again, I don't come into anybody's life to provide therapy, but there is something extremely comforting about knowing that you can share something that you've been carrying for so long with somebody who's not going to turn around and judge you for it.
0: Now, in Edward's case, we don't even know if he is the person who fired the shot. It actually sounds to me like maybe he should have gotten something like conviction of second-degree murder, but instead he got the death penalty, which seems quite disproportionate in this case, even without all the background information that you were able to provide. I wonder, if you could talk about, I did see another article that you wrote recently about how Trump capitalizes on America's empathy problem, because you not only are writing this book about people who have killed other people, but you are writing this book about a society that is killing other people and a justice system that is condemning people like Edward, who was barely out of childhood and who, you know, had no intention to commit murder that day, most probably, to death. So talk about this twin lens that you have, both the individual lens and the social lens.
1: Yeah, so Edward's case is what I would consider to be a pretty typical case. He was just over the age of 18 and went into a convenience store with an acquaintance in the middle of the day in broad daylight and attempted to rob the store of money. He went in with a gun. His acquaintance went in with a gun. There were a number of people who had stopped by the store to, you know, pick up milk or, you know, like get some lottery tickets. People just going about their everyday regular activities on their way home. Things went sideways pretty quick. Shots were fired. It was unclear who ended up shooting one of the clerks, who eventually died from his wounds. There were two clerks, both were shot. One was shot in the leg and one was shot in the chest and died shortly after the paramedics got him out of the convenience store. And then not too long after that, Edward and his acquaintance were arrested, and Edward was eventually, he went to trial, he was convicted, and he was sentenced to death. And in getting to know Edward, I learned about the challenges that he had experienced in his early life. So I've already shared that before he even had memories of this, his mother would keep him chained to a bed for his own safety because she had nobody to leave him with. His mother ended up in a relationship with a man who was really brutal to her and to Edward and to the other children that they had together. The stepfather had a very serious addiction to alcohol. He drank every day. And his alcoholism existed on top of an inability to be patient. He became very violent very quickly. And he oftentimes would grab anything in the small trailer where Edward and his family lived, and he would beat Edward. One of the things that he used pretty regularly was a 2x4. And I remember learning about this with Edward. He told me a story about being beaten with this 2x4 when he was an adolescent. And I had gotten pretty good at this point of not being emotional in front of my clients. And that might sound strange to some of your listeners, but it's really important not to cry or to do anything that could indicate to the person that's sharing information with you that you can't handle what's being shared. So I became good at keeping my face straight, but I left the prison and I felt like somewhat disconnected from what I had just learned. And I found myself driving to a hardware store, and I ended up standing in an aisle with all the 2x4s, and I just broke down crying. I think it's really important to feel the weight of what I'm learning, especially in those early years. That was something that was important to me, to kind of keep myself connected, even though I sort of had to disconnect in the moment for the witness's sake. So that's how I found myself in that hardware store. And that image never leaves my mind, honestly. Anytime I talk about this or think about it, I can still see all of the 2x4s lined up. And I remember thinking to myself, could you imagine feeling the vibrations in your body as you're being struck by a 2x4 and how powerless and horrible you would feel knowing that this was a parent who was doing this to you. It's a way of me trying to articulate to other people things that my clients can't articulate for themselves.
0: If you've just joined Writer's Voice, we're talking with Elizabeth Varkassian about her book, The Deserving, What the Lives of the Condemned Reveal About American Justice. So now let's talk about American justice. We've been talking about American injustice. Let's talk about how this profession of mitigation came about. It has a legal foundation in a Supreme Court case going back to 1972. Tell us what laid that groundwork.
1: Yeah, my jobs really allowed me to see the individual and social lenses in parallel, simultaneously. And that's been a profound experience for me, because what it's really shown me is that as a society, we have choices that we make within our society. We could choose to have different systems. We could choose to have a legal system that provided more protections for people like Edward, and the kind of, for example, lawyer that he was given. He was represented by an attorney who was responsible for more death sentences. He had represented more people who ended up on death row in the state of Texas than the state of Virginia had people on their death row at the time. He was prolific in his ineffectiveness and his total lack of defending people, right? That should never be permitted in a society where we claim to value fairness within our justice system. It should be a fair fight. But for the vast majority of my clients, they are given lawyers who fall asleep. They're given lawyers who show up intoxicated. They're given lawyers who have never tried criminal cases, let alone ones as complicated as involving potential sentences of death or life without parole. So it's, we choose to have a system that says one thing but behaves in the opposite. And it really mimics, I think, so many of the ways in which we see America and the culture, the American culture, where we say we believe in dignity, we believe in rights, but we actually don't treat many people within our own communities with dignity, and we don't provide them the security of their rights. This morning, I woke up to the image of a five-year-old who was arrested by ICE agents and used as bait to get his parents to come out of the home. I see that image and I can't stop my mind from thinking about the images that I've seen of enslaved families who are being sold and torn apart. We have a history of cruelty in this country that is woven into the fabric of all of our institutions. And you can't divorce it. You can't divorce these things. The past walks with us in the present. And that's something I think about quite a lot, both in terms of my clients' individual lives and also when it comes to the way structures and society continues to fail the people that are deemed as less deserving. And that would be somebody like Edward, somebody whose parents have, you know, a questionable status within the United States, or other individuals whose families struggle with mental health, struggle with poverty, struggle with anything, you know, that a system is designed to kind of support people for. So there, it's a mirror image in so many ways in my mind. The things that I see happening within the individual lives of my clients are reflected in larger ways nationally and, you know, within states.
0: Elizabeth Varkassian. Stay tuned for more of my conversation with Elizabeth Varkassian after the break.

0: the great Johnny Cash singing In My Mind from the soundtrack to Dead Man Walking, based on Sister Helen Prejean's landmark book about the death penalty. Welcome back to Writer's Voice. I'm Francesca Rhiannon. Go to writersvoice.net to listen again, like, and subscribe to the podcast, and find links to today's guests. Let's get back now to my conversation with Elizabeth Varkassian about her book, The Undeserving, What the Lives of the Condemned Reveal About American Justice. So now we are in a situation where the death penalty is not only still in force in many states, but is being used ever more in Trump's America. And it's being carried out ever more, I should say. You examine the idea of death qualification. Tell us what that is and what that process does to the moral integrity of a jury before a trial even begins.
1: There was a four-year period in the United States where we didn't have the death penalty between 1972 and 1976. And the reason we didn't have the death penalty is because the Supreme Court in 1972 heard a series of cases. And in those cases, they decided that the way that the death penalty was administered was so arbitrary that the outcomes were not reliable, that things like racial bias or bias related to individuals who have serious mental health conditions or are in poverty could actually be impacting the outcomes of these cases. And the justices didn't agree. Each justice penned his own decision, which is a very rare thing to happen. And the thing that they could agree on was that if we were going to have a death penalty in the United States, there had to be some sort of framework to guard against potential bias being the reason that somebody ends up on death row. So states that wanted to have capital punishment tried to craft laws that would provide a framework to make it more reliable. And the way that the court sanctions reliable death sentences 4 years later is to authorize the laws that look at the history, background, and character of individuals who are facing capital punishment. And in those histories, to say, is there anything about this person's life, about the crime, about their background, their history, that means they shouldn't get the death penalty, that the law would be satisfied with a life sentence, and that this person isn't the worst of the worst, essentially. There's something about this person, and that ought to be taken into account. The laws that they didn't sanction were automatic death penalty laws. And so North Carolina, for example, they thought that automatic sentences of death after conviction for a murder might pass muster with the court, but it didn't. So we had a system from the earliest stages, from 1976 forward, that basically said, if you're convicted of murder, you cannot automatically be sentenced to death. There has to be something about the case that makes it worse than, I'm using air quotes, a regular murder. So there's usually a felony that's attached. So it might be murder during the course of a robbery, like in Edwards' case. And we have to take into account the history, background, and character of the person who we're going to decide whether they should live or die. And so that's where mitigation is born. It's born in this weird sort of valley where the court is trying to find a way to rationalize what is inherently a moral decision that really very quickly becomes clear you can't rationalize, because the court doesn't say that certain aspects of a person's life are always going to be viewed as mitigating. So I can give you an example. Sometimes people will say to me, well, certainly, you know, Edward was young. He was just over the age of 18 at the time of the crime. That must mitigate the potential sentence. Well, the court never says that youth is going to be a mitigating factor. So the flip side of that is to say, well, Edward was only 18 when he participated, if not committed himself, a murder. What is he going to be like at the age of 28? So it's very easy to take any factor about a person and to convert it to something that could be used against them. And so the court starts to grapple with these issues. And in pretty short order, I would say, within a 10-year period, they go from trying to narrow who gets the death penalty, and they essentially kind of give up, and they suddenly it's expanding, right? They start to allow all kinds of evidence to come in. And what was a very, I would say, noble endeavor quickly reveals itself to be impossible. But the court isn't willing to say, we can't do this.
0: How have you seen this in some of your own cases? And I'd like to ask you to give an example of where you felt what the phenomenon that you just referred to was happening, and where, despite this death qualification fact, mitigation actually was successful. Although mitigation happens in Edwards' case, it happened after he was convicted. So just except in the broad range of how effective, when have you seen it be effective, and when have you been disappointed?
1: It's fascinating because it is the only area of criminal law where we really allow this to happen. So death qualification means for anybody who served on a criminal jury, you go, you know, to the courthouse and you answer a series of questions. And the questions are designed to try and make sure that you are first eligible to sit on a jury. So you have to be over the age of 18. In many jurisdictions, you need to be able to read and write the English language. You know, there's a series of questions to qualify to be able to sit on the jury. After you pass those basic qualifications for anybody who's gone to jury selection, sometimes there'll be a further stage where you'll be asked questions about whether you know the prosecutor or the defense lawyer. The idea with those kinds of questions are that if you have a personal relationship, you may not be able to be impartial. And that's what we're looking for, people who can be impartial. When it's a death penalty case, the questions will continue. And they'll continue into whether you could potentially give a sentence of death. And so this happens before the jury members are selected. These are prospective jurors. It happens before any evidence is presented about the potential guilt of the defendant who is sitting in the room watching all of this. And it happens before sentencing. And the law says that this is required because we have to know in advance if people could follow the law and consider the range of punishment. Because the jury is the vehicle that gives the punishment here. Most other criminal cases, it's not a jury that gives the penalty, it's a judge. And because we ask jurors to do this tremendous thing to make a decision about life and death, death qualification is a process of questioning that seeks to figure out, are you a potential juror who could honestly consider all of the sentencing options? But in practice, what ends up happening is it's very easy to suggest that you are somebody who can consider sentencing options when you truly cannot. And the way that this looks is oftentimes people who support the death penalty will say, well, yeah, I could consider something less than death. But what they mean is I could consider something less than death if the reason the murder happened is for reasons related to, for example, self-defense. Well, if that was the case, we wouldn't be having this conversation because a self-defense case wouldn't be going forward like this. So the questioning doesn't necessarily reveal who can really consider the full range of punishments. And people who express hesitation around giving a sentence of death are often removed from the panel. So in most death penalty cases, you end up with a group of folks who support the death penalty. And what we know is that people who support the death penalty are more prone to convict. They're more likely to believe that law enforcement is truthful and honest. They're more prone to give law enforcement testimony greater weight than other witnesses. They're less likely to believe that mental health impacts why a crime might have been committed, and they're less likely to believe in mitigation. So they're less likely to believe in the thing that the Supreme Court has said is critical to the reliability of outcomes in death penalty cases.
0: Now, I can hear possibly some people in our audience thinking, well, what about the victim? What about public safety? And in this book, The Deserving Elizabeth Varkassian, you challenge the assumption that this kind of extreme punishment creates public safety. What does the evidence actually show? And why do you think this myth persists?
1: I see mitigation effective all the time, and it runs the spectrum and the life of a case. So if a prosecutor is pursuing the death penalty, the defense team that starts to uncover and excavate the life history information that I've been discussing, they can give that information to the prosecutor. And oftentimes in my work, I've worked on teams where we've done that. I really try hard not to be a cynical person. I believe deep in my heart that people make better decisions the more information that they have. And prosecutors oftentimes don't understand the depth of the lived experience that my clients have. And so before a trial happens, we routinely will reach out to the prosecutor and say, we would love to be able to share information that we've learned with you, because you are making the gravest decision of your professional career, the decision to prosecute and seek the death penalty. And we believe that when you make that decision,

0: in the last year, 2 years in particular, we've seen the expansion of the death penalty in certain places like Florida. Many of your listeners are probably familiar with the Parkland shooting case, where a young man named Nicholas Cruz shot and killed 17 individuals at his high school. That case went to trial in Florida, and he received 17 life sentences. The jury did not sentence him to death. And in the aftermath of that, the governor of Florida, Ron DeSantis, said, if Nicholas Cruz doesn't deserve the death penalty, then why do we have it? So this is a moment of inflection. It was a good question he was asking. Why do we have it? If not for this, then why? One choice we could have made as a community was to give up the death penalty at that point. The other choice that as a community could be made, and which was made, was Florida changed the rules. And so in every place where there is a death penalty, Alabama and Florida are now the exceptions, you must have a unanimous jury. 12 people have to agree. Because Nicholas Cruz, three of his jurors did not agree. It was an 8-3 decision. Now in Florida, the law is 8-4. Only 8 people have to agree to death for death to be applied. People can be moved no matter the heinousness of the crime. And the reason for that is, I believe that people, when they can see a human being as the same as themselves, it is very difficult to do something harmful. And at its core, that's what mitigation seeks to remind people of, that we are talking about a person. We are talking about a human being. We're talking about somebody's brother, somebody's son. This person is loved. This person has the potential to change, to grow, to redeem, just like any other human being. They will be punished. It's not as if Nicholas Cruz is walking the streets. He's incarcerated for the rest of his life. But do we have to punish so excessively? And when people are given that information, they often don't see the necessity in causing that kind of harm themselves.
1: Now, I can hear possibly some people in our audience thinking, well, what about the victim? What about public safety? And in this book, The Deserving Elizabeth Varkassian, you challenge the assumption that this kind of extreme punishment creates public safety. What does the evidence actually show? And why do you think this myth persists?
0: Evidence shows that the death penalty does not provide any sort of deterrence for people who might commit murder. And this is decades-long research, robust time and time again. It demonstrates that there is no deterrent effect. And actually, some of the strongest research suggests that murder rates increase in the aftermath of an execution. And there are a lot of statistical explanations for why that might be. But fundamentally, it doesn't deter, so it doesn't stop anything from happening. And if the person is going to be incarcerated for life, well, they're incapacitated. They're off the street. And what we know is that people who are serving life without parole sentences are the least likely in a prison to commit violent acts because this is their home and this is where they live. It's people who tend to serve like far shorter sentences that are more likely to be problems within a prison system. And again, this is borne out by decades of research. It's borne out by the experiences of wardens throughout the country. So it doesn't deter. It's not required for incapacitation. It costs an enormous amount of money to have the death penalty. And listeners might not necessarily be moved by that. But if we think about the fact that resources are not, you know, limitless, we are choosing to continue to prop up a system that doesn't provide additional safety and costs an enormous amount. We could be investing that money into other systems that would actually give our communities a better chance of seeing a decrease in violence. So those systems would be education, better employment opportunities, childcare, safer housing. And if that wasn't, you know, sufficient, if we chose not to proceed with the death penalty because it is a failed public policy, the money could be spent to

0: solve cold cases. So many of my clients are victims themselves. They've lost family members to murder. Many of those cases remain unsolved. We talk about victims often for good reason, because victims deserve to have some semblance of justice and peace. And what I have seen in 20 years is that the system that we've designed doesn't provide that. The system that we've designed has a use for victims when it serves the system, but not necessarily a use for victims when it doesn't. And what I mean when I say that is, I've spent time with victims who don't want the death penalty to be pursued in the case, and yet prosecutors won't listen to that desire, won't give them the opportunity to speak in court for fear that it will be clear that this isn't what they want the outcome to be. There are all these instances where victims are misused and mistreated. And if we really want to honor victims, we would find a better way to take into account their diverse needs, and we would stop connecting the most retributive outcome to what is going to be best for all victims everywhere. It's an inconsistent system where very few people experience an execution for the loss of their loved one, and an enormous amount of money is pumped in to try and make that happen, when that funding could be used in so many more productive ways. So that's an answer to the first question. Why does it persist? I think it persists for a couple of reasons. One, I think, you know, I look at history a lot, and I think about how, again, history walks with us in the present. And I think that, you know, for most people, they're not thinking deeply about what does it mean to have capital punishment? What does it mean to have life without parole? We are one of the only, you know, nations. We are the only Western nation that has life without parole. Most other countries, most other industrialized countries do not have life without parole. The longest sentences they have are 20, 25, 30 years, and at which time parole is an option. So why do we punish this way? We punish this way, again, because we have a problem looking at some people in our society as human beings. We've made this decision early on about who is deserving of opportunity and who is deserving of mercy. And the people who don't deserve opportunity are also the same people that we deem are undeserving of mercy.
1: And your title makes it clear that all human beings are deserving of mercy. What would justice look like in America if dignity, the dignity that humans deserve, were non-negotiable, if we were all treated with dignity?
0: You know, you asked me that question and immediately a smile came across my face, because it would just be so different. Could you imagine what it would be like to have a system where, instead of asking how much harm, punishment, and torture we could put on to somebody, how hard we could make them suffer, if the question we asked instead was, how did this happen and how do we prevent it from happening again? What a different set of considerations we would have. We would immediately start thinking to ourselves about the victims. We'd start thinking about the communities. We'd start thinking about what is needed to ensure that this individual doesn't cause harm again. And we would take those lessons into our communities, and we would structure the services and supports within our communities to minimize the potential for harm. I truly hope to see a system like that in the United States at some point.
1: Well, this is just a terrific, your book is a terrific vehicle to help bring that future about. The deserving, what the lives of the condemned reveal about American justice. It's a compelling read. It's really a page turner. And this has been just a great conversation. It's been a privilege to talk with you.
0: Ditto. Thank you so much for having me. It's been a real pleasure.
1: Elizabeth Vartkesian. Go to writersvoice.net to find out more about her work. Back in 2020, we spoke with Dr. Abdul El Sayed shortly after his run for governor of Michigan. Now he's running for the U.S. Senate. In our conversation about his book, Healing Politics, A Doctor's Journey into the Heart of Our Political Epidemic, El Sayed explains why he chose not to continue practicing medicine after medical school, deciding instead to confront the larger social and political systems that shape illness and inequality in America. His message feels just as relevant now as it did then. Let's listen. This book, Healing Politics, A Doctor's Journey into the Heart of Our Political Epidemic. Well, what an appropriate title. What an appropriate topic, actually. But the epidemic is not the COVID epidemic. It's an epidemic of insecurity. You diagnose that, you characterize it, and you prescribe for it. Tell us what you mean by an epidemic of insecurity.
2: Yeah, Francesca, I had the privilege of touring the state of Michigan as a candidate for governor in 2017 and 2018. And I trained as an epidemiologist, and you know, I think everybody knows what an epidemiologist does now, but our job is to understand the distribution and determinants of disease in populations. And I thought the small epidemiologist inside my mind was going to have to take a seat for a couple of years as I put on a politician hat. And I realized that as I was traveling the state, I had a central question that I needed to identify to be an effective politician, which is what ails us and why? And then I found that epidemiologist in my mind on those long car rides home, constantly debating what I thought it was. And this book is a reflection of the answer that me and the epidemiologist in my mind came to, which is that we are struggling with an epidemic of insecurity, which is a function of the recognition that things are constantly being taken away because the crumbling of a set of systems that undergird the basic means of a dignified life in our country and across our lives, whether that's a healthcare system that leaves 10% of people without healthcare and leaves another 50% of them behind a paywall functionally for most of the year, whether that's an economic system that is chewing up high-quality jobs and spitting out gigs, whether that is a housing system that leaves us subsidizing people who earn six figures a year more than it does people who struggle to earn five, or a political system, probably first and foremost, that has been co-opted by all of those other systems. And so, you know, in this book, I try and diagnose both the subjective reality of feeling that insecurity and how it manifests, and then the objective causes, what I call a miasma of that insecurity.
1: You didn't start out as an epidemiologist. You started out by going to medical school, and you practiced as a resident for a while. In fact, you planned to be an internist, a practicing doctor, but a patient named Martha stopped you in your tracks. Tell us what happened.
2: That's right. So I actually, it was in my last year of medical school, and so I had applied to residency, but I didn't actually end up completing my application. It had been finished, and then I pulled it. I had this patient at a hospital where I was training, and she had fallen and hit her head on a cold, icy day in January. And, you know, I was the sub-intern on the floor, and so my job was to work directly with the attending physician to try and coordinate care. And one of my jobs was to liaise with the emergency room on behalf of the rest of the hospital or the hospital floor where we were caring for patients. And when I came down, I asked, you know, what seemed to be the obvious question, which is, what did the CT show? And, you know, if you fall and you hit your head and you have any means at all, you're going to get a CT examination simply because, you know, we want to rule out any sort of brain bleed. She didn't get one. And the resident with whom I was talking basically said, look, she'd be a social admit, which is doctor speak for saying that this is a woman who's indigent, who came in because she was inebriated in the morning. And we want to get her back out on the street where she can get to some alcohol before she starts withdrawing, stop throwing up roadblocks. And I got really frustrated with that because, you know, she didn't get the standard of care. And you could see that she wasn't altogether all that healthy beyond the fact that she'd hit her head. I ended up having her admitted and took care of her for 2 weeks. You know, she ended up having full-blown AIDS, which they hadn't picked up in the emergency room. She had uncontrolled diabetes. Her HIV had infested her adrenal glands, which control blood pressure. And so, you know, she had this low blood pressure problem. She had an actively bleeding pelvic mass, none of which really got picked up. And so I worked really hard for her because she became sort of a referendum for me on whether or not I was going to pursue a clinical career. And ultimately, we found her a discharge where we would send her to the only rehab facility that accepted HIV positive patients, and then get her coordinated into the housing that she had access to because of her situation. And on the day of discharge, she decided not to do all that. And she decided that she was going to go home with her daughter. And you know, I thought a lot about that case because I knew that that was not going to be a great decision for her. She hadn't talked to her daughter for years because of her drinking. And a couple weeks later, I happened to be going to have dinner with a friend at a Turkish restaurant, get on the subway train, and I see a woman laid out on the subway seats. And she turns her face, and it's Martha. And that night, I went and I pulled my residency application. And it really was because I realized that a lot of the challenges that I wanted to take on were systematic, had a lot more to do with what you have to do outside of a healthcare setting to be able to empower people rather than what happens when they walk into your or stumble into your clinic or hospital. And that really was what turned my career.
1: And you mentioned the word systematic. In fact, you take a systems approach to epidemiology. You call it social epidemiology. I'm sure many people call it that, but it is different than, let's say, classical epidemiology. Tell us, what is the difference between social epidemiology and the other kind?
2: Yeah. Systems epidemiology is about recognizing that the traditional approach to science, where by definition we have controlled and uncontrolled variables, where you control all but one controlled variable and ask what happens under different circumstances to the uncontrolled variable, may miss the fact that all of those variables are interacting with each other all the time. And it may be that those interactions are potentially more important than the variables themselves. And system science, of which systems epidemiology is a part, is about asking, well, how important are those interactions? And could we be missing them based on the traditional approach to doing science? And so in systems epidemiology, you're really concentrating on the ways that interactions between different features of the world may be shaping the experience of health and disease for populations. And I wrote my dissertation about complex systems and epidemiology and how it could help us to understand something like disparities in obesity. And I was in the UK for my PhD, and so that's where I focused. But it really does force us to ask, well, what happens when the sum is greater than the individual parts themselves? And what does that tell us about the way we ought to intervene in the world? And so much of the approach that I take to public health and politics is driven by that systems approach.
1: Give us an example. I mean, maybe from when you were the director of the Detroit Health Department, it had been privatized in 2012. Then you got hired. You made it public again. Do you have an example from something that you encountered there where you used the systems approach or the social epidemiology approach?
2: Yeah, let me actually just speak to the confluence between that moment and now to be very systems about it. I wanted to do something about the fact that in Detroit, our people face threefold the probability of asthma hospitalization as the rest of the state. And when you ask why, a lot of that has to do with the nature of the air that people are forced to breathe because, of course, Detroit is a highly industrial town. And because of the power of industry in Detroit, the ability to get away with very lax enforcement on that pollution is a real problem. And one project that we took on was to stand up to the Marathon Petroleum Refinery that sits on the southwest side of Detroit, one of the most polluted zip codes in the entire state that also has some of the highest prevalence of lung disease in the state. And, you know, of course, those two things are obvious to be related. But now we're in the middle of a COVID-19 pandemic. And one of the questions that people seem to throw their hands up and ask all the time is, why is it that this is so much more dangerous among black folks than white folks, right? 2.5-fold the number of deaths to black Michiganders as the average, 40% of all deaths versus 14% of the population. And the answer there goes back to comorbidities. Well, we know that asthma kills you because it takes your breath away. That's also how COVID-19 kills you. Now you have both of those things hitting you at once. Of course, it's going to be more deadly for you because your baseline has been assaulted for years by the smokestacks that are down the street. And so, you know, you look at COVID-19, and if you were to just think about COVID-19 on its own, you would be missing the fact that COVID-19 is hitting a community that's already been pummeled for a long time by a system of racial patterning around who is most exposed to industrial waste and in what communities. And so these two things have to be seen together and cannot be seen separately. And then to complicate that even more, you think about an outcome like infant mortality. Could not be more different than asthma, could not be more different than COVID-19 death, right, in terms of the physiology, what happens underneath the skin. But when you look at the social physiology and social pathology, it's clear that these features are critical to shaping access to basic resources that can be used by people or not to protect them from infant mortality or asthma or COVID-19. And so there's this confluence of how they're shaped together that occurs well before we start looking at the pathology and the physiology that animates them that has to be understood and intervened upon at the same time. And then you ask all of these questions about, well, why? Do some communities have more political power than others? Why do some communities have to go out and earn their wage in the service and or substance economy rather than the information economy that you and I are engaged in right now? Why do some communities have to struggle with getting basic healthy foods to eat when others of us can go to one of five grocery stores within a mile of our homes? All of these things are patterns of the way that the economy and our politics and our social geography and racism all interact with each other. And so, you know, without understanding the web, it's really hard to understand any of the nodes.
1: That was an excerpt from my 2020 conversation with current U.S. Senator.

workers face a gag order. Mondami builds 200,000 homes. Drivers unionize. America's fun was stolen. Good morning. This is the Commonwealth Report. News for the public, not the powerful. You can follow us at commonwealthreport.news. Trump hands Putin the crown jewel of NATO. The Kremlin just won a war it never had to fight. Reuters, Politico, and Germany's Der Spiegel report the Trump administration is preparing to gut the U.S. military commitment to NATO. Strategic bombers, fighter jets, destroyers, submarines, drones, refueling aircraft. Some capabilities cut by half, others wiped out completely. These are the assets that have deterred Moscow for 70 years. Pentagon officials briefed allies behind closed doors in Brussels last week, and the timing couldn't be worse. Russia just hammered Kyiv with over 90 missiles and hundreds of drones, including a nuclear-capable Arenchik. Olga Lautman puts it plainly, Trump is, quote, advancing these objectives from inside the alliance. Putin spent the decades trying to break NATO from the outside. Trump's doing it for him from the inside, and Republicans in Congress are letting it happen. Will DHS block your flight home because your city won't help ICE? Homeland Security Secretary Mark Wayne Mullen went on Hannity Tuesday night and announced he's drawing up plans to stop international flights from landing in so-called sanctuary cities. He named Newark first, where protesters at the Delancey Hall detention facility are blocking ICE agents, and over 1,000 immigrants are being held. Mullen called it economic punishment for cities that won't enforce his immigration crackdown. Just Monday, ICE agents pepper-sprayed Democratic Senator Andy Kim outside that same facility. Border czar Tom Homan threatened to force-feed hunger-striking detainees. And now Washington wants to cut off entire airports because mayors won't surrender local police to federal raids. That's not law enforcement. That's economic blackmail and collective punishment aimed at millions of Americans who happen to live in a blue zip code with a blue mayor. Trump slaps gag order on every federal worker in America. Is this the end of whistleblowers? The self-described most transparent administration in history just proposed forcing every federal employee to sign a sweeping non-disclosure agreement. The Office of Personnel Management published the draft Tuesday. It would cover, quote, internal agency operations, personnel matters, procurement processes, end quote, and any pre-decisional material. Former employees would need written permission before talking to reporters. Lauren Harper of the Freedom of the Press Foundation says it would, quote, kneecap whistleblower protections and crush the First Amendment. The largest federal workers union warns agencies will pressure employees to sign and fire anyone who refuses. This is how authoritarians operate. They don't bother repealing the whistleblower laws. They just make telling the truth a fireable offense and let fear do the rest. And the public learns nothing about waste, fraud, or crimes committed in our name. Mondami drops the biggest housing plan in New York City history. New York Mayor Zoran Mondami unveiled the Block by Block Tuesday program in Brooklyn. Build 200,000 brand new affordable rent stabilized homes over 10 years. Preserve another 200,000. $22 billion in capital investment over 5 years. The largest investment in NYCHA public housing in recent summary, around $5.6 billion. This plan creates roughly 30,000 construction jobs a year and nearly 13,000 permanent jobs. It increases homes for the homeless by 45%. Mamdani said, quote, we have the resources, the talent, and the will to achieve this. Real estate lobbyists are already squealing about project labor agreements. Of course they are. They spent decades hoarding housing and gouging tenants. Mamdani is showing every Democrat in America what political courage actually looks like. Can gig workers finally break big tech's stranglehold? History was made in Massachusetts last week. Uber and Lyft drivers officially formed the, quote, App Drivers Union, the first state-recognized union of rideshare workers in American history. Governor Maura Healey called it an historic moment. The union will represent nearly 70,000 drivers, with 32% already signing on for representation. Till now, gig drivers were classified as independent contractors. No federal labor protections, no minimum wage, no bargaining power. Companies pocketed billions while drivers couldn't pay rent. SEIU President April Vera said drivers, quote, had the audacity and imagination to unrig these rules. Uber and Lyft made hundreds of billions while paying drivers poverty wages. Now those drivers finally have a seat at the table. This is how working people fight back. Why has the fun disappeared from American life?
A new Talker Research survey of 5,000 American adults found 48% feel their lives are seriously lacking fun. 12% can't even remember the last time they had a full free day to enjoy themselves. The fun-deprived say they need 17 extra hours a week to fix it. The biggest obstacles aren't mysterious. Cost and budget at 57%, personal schedules at 34%, work schedules at 31%, general burnout at 22%. More than half say it's harder to have fun than 10 years ago because they simply can't afford it. This isn't a personality problem, it's an economic one. Wages stagnated, rent exploded, healthcare bankrupts families, billionaires buy yachts and second islands while working people lose their weekends, their savings, and their breathing room. The fun didn't disappear. It got stolen. Can we take it back? And that's the way it is today, Wednesday, May 27th, 2026. I'm Tom Hartman.

0: This is the Tom Hartman Program.
1: Hey, top of the middle of the week to you. Happy Wednesday. Trump's next big lie, what's that going to be? Well, I think it's starting to take shape in plain sight. He's going to claim victory in Iran after basically giving us a huge defeat. We'll talk about that in a moment. Also, will DHS block your flight home because your city won't help ICE? And why is a city not helping ICE actually a good thing for the city? We'll talk about that. And why has the fun disappeared from American life? Another interesting news story we'll get to in just a minute. In the second hour of our program, Donald Trump slaps a gag order, or is trying to, on every federal worker in America. Is this the end of whistleblowers? Trump opened his cabinet meeting this morning saying, we always have the press in here for the cabinet meetings because we're the most transparent administration in history. It's because one out of every six sentences spoken by his cabinet members is slobbering all over him, licking his shoes. But anyway, it got nothing to do with transparency. And Mamdani drops the biggest housing plan in New York City history. This is in the second hour. In the third hour of our program, Donald Trump hands Putin the crown jewel of NATO. And can gig workers finally break big tech's stranglehold? So we have a lot to talk about today. My daily takeover, HartmanReport.com, is titled Trump's Next Big Lie, Declaring Victory in Iran While America Loses. And, you know, basically, Trump started this war in February. It's collapsing. It's destroying the American economy. It threatens to destroy the world economy. And, you know, Iran is basically winning. You know, a country that's like a fraction of the size of the United States, their GDP is nothing. California, I think, is bigger. And, you know, we've got overwhelming firepower, although we've apparently pissed away an awful lot of our munitions and our, you know, particularly our million-dollar missiles to take down their $15,000 drones. And you know, the nuclear program still doesn't exist. It was obliterated, mostly. But now he's bragging about how his negotiations are getting close, but not, and maybe, and, oh, we're not in a hurry. Yes, we are. And I mean, it's just been all over the map. And obviously, there's been some stuff in there to manipulate markets, oil markets and stock markets. But the bottom line is, so far, there's no deal, and I don't see one coming anytime soon, at least on terms that I think, you know, most Americans would agree to. So what's Trump going to do? Well, you know, he'll work something out where Iran gets to charge tolls. They won't call it tolls. They'll call it something else. They'll do it with Oman, which is an ally of ours. So, you know, it'll just be in a small added fee to use the Gulf, and they'll open the thing up, and, you know, Iran will go back to killing its dissidents, and Trump will declare total victory. And Fox so-called news will be out, oh, what a marvelous, and he negotiated. And, you know, it's been long enough. I mean, it's been a decade since the JCPOA, since Obama negotiated, you know, that deal with Iran. It's been 11 years. Nobody's going to, well, not nobody, but, you know, a lot of people don't even remember that. Most people are not news junkies. They don't really know what's going on in the world. And so I'm thinking he's probably going to get away with it. I mean, this is kind of an echo of what happened in Afghanistan, right? In Afghanistan, Donald Trump, on February 29th of 2020, right, this is the last full year of his presidency, he had Zalmay Khalilzad. Remember him? He was this Afghan national who was kind of like our guy. I think he was green carded in America. Might have even been a U.S. citizen. I'm not sure. But anyway, he was Trump's official envoy to Afghanistan. And he signed this withdrawal agreement with the Taliban. The elected Afghan government, we went through all, I mean, we spent all these lives and treasures for years, you know, for a decade or more, all the way back to 2003. Trying to build a democracy in Afghanistan. So then when Trump decides he's, you know, going to wash his hands of it, he ignores the democracy. He ignores the people who are actually elected to represent the Afghan people and instead cuts a deal with the Taliban. He frees 5,000 violent Taliban fighters from prison. And he sets a hard deadline, a promise that the United States will be out by May 1st, 2021, when he's no longer president. Now, you know, if Hillary Clinton had put together such a surrender on the Taliban's terms, Republicans have been holding hearings for decades. But the Republican Party pretended it wasn't happening. They pretended that there was no surrender. Fox News didn't report it that way. The right-wing infrastructure didn't report it that way. And frankly, Democrats didn't exploit it because they would have sounded like warmongers or something like that. So they were like, you know, okay, you know, let's get the damn thing over with. And so Biden comes into office and he's stuck with this deal. Now, he pushed the May 1st deadline back, you know, a couple of months, but basically that was it. And then when we got out of Afghanistan, following Trump having negotiated with the Taliban and the thing, you know, just being kind of a mess, and a number of Americans died on the way out, the Republicans all blamed Biden. But it was Trump who basically, you know, wired this building with explosives and then just waited for Biden to show up. You got that. You've got Trump now taking apart NATO. He just declared yesterday that we're going to withdraw from them, not just the troops from Poland, but also no more submarines, no more drones, no more. We're ripping the guts out of NATO right now, and a lot of this stuff is irreplaceable. We're taking our destroyers out. I mean, basically, what we're saying is you guys are on your own to Europe. You know, Putin wants you, he can take you. And Putin, meanwhile, is getting more and more desperate because the Russian economy is falling apart and the anti-Putin sentiments are rising. I mean, he's afraid to even go out in public. And he's using hypersonic missiles, nuclear-capable missiles, to attack Kyiv now, and has threatened to level the city, basically. And, you know, Trump just gutted NATO. I mean, this is whatever Trump does, it accomplishes one of two goals, often both. Goal number one, to help out Vladimir Putin, do whatever he wants, because Putin owns Trump. Russia has owned Trump for 40 years, as Craig Unger pointed out on our program yesterday. Or number two, it makes Trump rich. And in many cases, it does both. The Iran war, hey. You know, Putin is making out like a bandit. The price of oil is through the roof. That's the only commodity he's got, basically. Withdrawing from NATO, Putin celebrating. Cruelly abandoned Ukraine, Putin champagne. Trashing USAID and creating the conditions for the Ebola outbreak. Well, that mostly benefited China, which is Putin's ally. Killing the Voice of America, shuttering Radio Free Europe. Putin and Xi are both throwing parties. So the Trump family taking hundreds of millions, billions of dollars from the Saudis, from the Emiratis, you know, $400 million plane from Qatar, the crypto deals, the Jareds, you know, all this stuff. Eisenhower would have called this treason. Reagan would have said that, you know, Trump is an obvious Russian asset. And here we are. Get ready. Here comes the big lie. I'm telling you, it's going to come. Trump is going to, declare victory and go home, as the old joke goes. Only it's not a joke. So get ready. You heard it here first, as it were. Meanwhile, you might want to call your members of Congress and say, no Iran deal that Congress doesn't oversee. Because Trump is going to screw this thing up royally. You just know it in advance, like he always does. Just about 15 minutes past the hour.
0: This is the Tom Hartman Program.
1: Fair and only slightly unbalanced. I'll be right back with more of the news of the day and your calls.

0: Welcome back. Tom in Seattle. Hey, Tom, what's on your mind today?
1: Yeah, good morning, Tom.
0: Good morning.
1: Yeah, Tom Friedman is calling today. He said it looks like Trump is going to be eating crow, but he's going to convince us he's eating a lobster.
0: So there you go. Yeah, pheasant.
1: What I wanted to talk about, Basil saying we're overspending.
0: Mm-hmm.
1: Well, I agree with him for maybe different reasons, but years ago, some pundits were saying that the future of warfare is with drones, and where aircraft carriers are too vulnerable. Well, that's probably true. Milton Friedman said a long time ago that the Pentagon to audit would just be impossible. It's just such a morass that it wouldn't do it. And another thing,
0: Tom, your phone is the old kind of I'm out of range thing. Your phone is falling apart.
1: Oh, how is it now?
0: Yeah, that's better.
1: Okay. Yeah, some time ago, this allotment to different states for it's supposed to help poverty. Well, in Mississippi, Brett Favre, the football player, decided to allot this money to volleyball courts for the University of Mississippi, where his daughter plays. And then he got $1 million finder's fee to do that. So.
0: Yeah. Yeah, it's, corruption and Republicans, they're kind of the same, interchangeable words. Tom, thank you. Well said. Is it Danny Lynn in Santa Cruz?
2: Danilyn.
0: Okay. So, hey, how are you?
2: What's up? Hi there. Good. Thanks for taking my call. I'm interested in your take on recent news about these mysterious AI super PACs that are getting involved in primaries. Mm-hmm. It's actually happening in my district, and I have some information about one of them that I'd love to share.
0: Go.
2: So Roots Action just named Jimmy Panetta, who's my congressman here in California District 19, as one of the six worst Democrats in Congress. They call them the bad blues. And here's a quote from the report. In 2025, Panetta voted 25.9% of the time with Trump, according to Vote Hub. Panetta has voted with Republicans 13 times when Democrats could have prevailed had they all voted together. So Panetta has a progressive challenger, a Bernie-crat named Sean Dougherty, who is a longtime tech worker with AI experience, who's calling for regulation of AI. Mm-hmm. So California has open primaries. If Sean knocks out the Republican and the Libertarian and comes in second behind Panetta, or even first, he'll be on the ballot against Panetta in the general election in November. And suddenly, just days before the deadline for voting, we find that a super PAC, Think Big, is throwing its weight behind Jimmy Panetta, $600,000 suddenly donated to his campaign.
0: Wow.
2: Turns out that Think Big is the left-wing daughter of a bigger super PAC, Leading the Future, which has a right-wing sister, American Future, which is supporting Republican congressional candidates. So what is Leading the Future? What is the parent of this super PAC? Or who is leading the future better? You can look it up.
0: Is it a bunch of AI companies?
2: It is. It's Ben Horowitz, Mark Andreessen, A16Z Capital Management, Greg Brockman, the president of OpenAI, Anna Brockman, his wife.
0: I get it.
2: Same tech billionaires who donated to Trump.
0: This is why, when Clarence Thomas became the deciding vote to legalize bribery, it just destroyed our democracy. Danilyn, thank you so much for the call. The Commonwealth Report is journalism that works for you, not corporations, not billionaires, news for the public, not the powerful. Twice a day, we break down what matters to your life. Visit commonwealthreport.news and join us today. Stay informed, stay empowered. So between his tax cuts and crashing the debt ceiling and shifting billions of Treasury dollars into crypto and tariffs and all this other stuff, Trump is threatening to crash our economy. And he doesn't seem to be particularly worried about that. Why would that be? Well, first off, economic disasters are great excuses to cut taxes. Both Reagan and George W. Bush used recessions as their excuse to stimulate the economy by cutting trillions from the taxes of billionaires. Secondly, economic crises increased the tolerance for strongman governments. Hitler rode to power in Europe based on the Great Depression. And third, billionaires make a fortune when there's a market crash because they can buy all the stock that average people are trying to unload from their 401ks to pay the damn rent. There's a whole article about this that lays the whole thing out over at HartmanReport.com. It's titled Crashing the Economy, Trump's Blueprint for Power and Profit. Check it out.

0: Here it comes. Will DHS block your flight home, by the way, because your city won't help ICE? Homeland Security Secretary Mark Wayne Mullen went on Hannity Tuesday night and announced he's drawing up plans to stop international flights from landing in so-called sanctuary cities. He named Newark first, where protesters at the Delaney Hall detention facility are blocking ICE agents, and over 1,000 immigrants are being held. Mullen called it economic punishment for cities that won't enforce his immigration crackdown. Just Monday, ICE agents pepper sprayed Democratic Senator Andy Kim outside that same facility. Border czar Tom Homan threatened to force feed hunger striking detainees. And now Washington wants to cut off entire airports because mayors won't surrender local police to federal raids. That's not law enforcement. In fact, it's the opposite of law enforcement. Here's the problem. When you have law enforcement cooperating with ICE, local people are afraid to call the police. I mean, you know, in communities, there are a few cities in America that don't have at least small local communities that are filled with people who are not legal immigrants. It's just, I mean, it's just a simple fact. Those people might be your neighbors. And if one of them saw somebody breaking into your house, you would want them to dial 911, right? If one of those people who are not legal, and they're not here in this country legally, but they're here, you know, reasonable citizen, people working, people who have homes, you know, it's, I mean, or are renting. If one of them was being assaulted, robbed, raped, you know, beat up on the street, you would want the local police to deal with that. But once the local police are checking immigration status, when they're checking on the law or on crimes, then suddenly you've got a whole bunch of people in your city who are literally afraid to call 911. And that's bad for public safety. So what the administration is doing here is not law enforcement. It's economic blackmail and collective punishment aimed at millions of Americans who happen to live in a blue zip code with a blue mayor. This is just fundamentally wrong. And now he's going to punish us by cutting off the flights into Portland and other blue cities. Meanwhile, why has the fun disappeared from American life? A new Talker research survey of 5,000 American adults found 48% feel their lives are seriously lacking fun. 12% can't even remember the last time they had a full free day to enjoy themselves. The fun deprived say they need 17 extra hours a week to fix it. The biggest obstacles aren't mysterious. Cost and budget come in at 17%, personal schedules at 34%, work schedules at 31%, and general burnout at 22%. More than half say it's harder to have fun than 10 years ago because they simply can't afford it. This isn't a personality problem or a psychological problem. It's an economic one. Wages stagnated under 45 years of Reaganomics. Rent exploded under 45 years of Reaganomics. Healthcare bankrupted families under 45 years of Reaganomics. I mean, they've had their damn experiment. This is what it's brought us. Billionaires are now buying yachts and second islands while working people are losing their weekends, their savings, and their breathing room. The fund didn't disappear. It got stolen. So the big question is, can we take it back? I think we can. I think we can rebuild the American middle class. We can bring back union rights. I mean, you've had two Republican administrations in a big way, the George W. Bush administration and both Trump terms, where you've had anti-labor people in charge of the Labor Department. So they've been encouraging union busting. It's why Bezos and all these billionaires, you know, who get so rich, they're virulently anti-union. Bring back the unions. Raise the damn minimum wage. It's $7.25 an hour. Nobody can live on that. 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
0: But tragically, you can't tell any of that to a Republican because the only people they're listening to are their billionaire donors and the big industries that are behind them.

workers face a gag order. Mondami builds 200,000 homes. Drivers unionize. America's fun was stolen. Good morning. This is the Commonwealth Report. News for the public, not the powerful. You can follow us at commonwealthreport.news. Trump hands Putin the crown jewel of NATO. The Kremlin just won a war it never had to fight. Reuters, Politico, and Germany's Der Spiegel report the Trump administration is preparing to gut the U.S. military commitment to NATO. Strategic bombers, fighter jets, destroyers, submarines, drones, refueling aircraft. Some capabilities cut by half, others wiped out completely. These are the assets that have deterred Moscow for 70 years. Pentagon officials briefed allies behind closed doors in Brussels last week, and the timing couldn't be worse. Russia just hammered Kyiv with over 90 missiles and hundreds of drones, including a nuclear-capable Arenchik. Olga Lautman puts it plainly, Trump is, quote, advancing these objectives from inside the alliance. Putin spent the decades trying to break NATO from the outside. Trump's doing it for him from the inside, and Republicans in Congress are letting it happen. Will DHS block your flight home because your city won't help ICE? Homeland Security Secretary Mark Wayne Mullen went on Hannity Tuesday night and announced he's drawing up plans to stop international flights from landing in so-called sanctuary cities. He named Newark first, where protesters at the Delancey Hall detention facility are blocking ICE agents, and over 1,000 immigrants are being held. Mullen called it economic punishment for cities that won't enforce his immigration crackdown. Just Monday, ICE agents pepper-sprayed Democratic Senator Andy Kim outside that same facility. Border Czar Tom Homan threatened to force-feed hunger-striking detainees. And now Washington wants to cut off entire airports because mayors won't surrender local police to federal raids. That's not law enforcement. That's economic blackmail and collective punishment aimed at millions of Americans who happen to live in a blue zip code with a blue mayor. Trump slaps gag order on every federal worker in America. Is this the end of whistleblowers? The self-described most transparent administration in history just proposed forcing every federal employee to sign a sweeping non-disclosure agreement. The Office of Personnel Management published the draft Tuesday. It would cover, quote, internal agency operations, personnel matters, procurement processes, end quote, and any pre-decisional material. Former employees would need written permission before talking to reporters. Lauren Harper of the Freedom of the Press Foundation says it would, quote, kneecap whistleblower protections and crush the First Amendment. The largest federal workers union warns agencies will pressure employees to sign and fire anyone who refuses. This is how authoritarians operate. They don't bother repealing the whistleblower laws. They just make telling the truth a fireable offense and let fear do the rest. And the public learns nothing about waste, fraud, or crimes committed in our name. Mamdani drops the biggest housing plan in New York City history. New York Mayor Zoran Mamdani unveiled the Block by Block Tuesday program in Brooklyn. Build 200,000 brand new affordable rent-stabilized homes over 10 years. Preserve another 200,000. $22 billion in capital investment over 5 years. The largest investment in NYCHA public housing in recent summary, around $5.6 billion. This plan creates roughly 30,000 construction jobs a year and nearly 13,000 permanent jobs. It increases homes for the homeless by 45%. Mamdani said, quote, we have the resources, the talent, and the will to achieve this. Real estate lobbyists are already squealing about project labor agreements. Of course they are. They spent decades hoarding housing and gouging tenants. Mamdani is showing every Democrat in America what political courage actually looks like. Can gig workers finally break big tech's stranglehold? History was made in Massachusetts last week. Uber and Lyft drivers officially formed the, quote, App Drivers Union, the first state-recognized union of rideshare workers in American history. Governor Maura Healey called it an historic moment. The union will represent nearly 70,000 drivers, with 32% already signing on for representation. Till now, gig drivers were classified as independent contractors. No federal labor protections, no minimum wage, no bargaining power. Companies pocketed billions while drivers couldn't pay rent. SEIU President April Verrett said drivers, quote, had the audacity and imagination to unrig these rules. Uber and Lyft made hundreds of billions while paying drivers poverty wages. Now those drivers finally have a seat at the table. This is how working people fight back. Why has the fun disappeared from American life?
A new Talker Research survey of 5,000 American adults found 48% feel their lives are seriously lacking fun. 12% can't even remember the last time they had a full free day to enjoy themselves. The fun-deprived say they need 17 extra hours a week to fix it. The biggest obstacles aren't mysterious. Cost and budget at 57%, personal schedules at 34%, work schedules at 31%, general burnout at 22%. More than half say it's harder to have fun than 10 years ago because they simply can't afford it. This isn't a personality problem, it's an economic one. Wages stagnated, rent exploded, healthcare bankrupts families, billionaires buy yachts and second islands while working people lose their weekends, their savings, and their breathing room. The fun didn't disappear. It got stolen. Can we take it back? And that's the way it is today, Wednesday, May 27th, 2026. I'm Tom Hartman.

0: 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Or that after the show we send out Sue's Stack, a list of every topic I've discussed along with clickable hot links to every source of information I've shared with you on the air? 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Check it out. Welcome back. 34 minutes past the hour. Picking up your calls here, Joe in Oklahoma City, Oklahoma. Hey, Joe, what's on your mind today?
1: Hey, Tom, how are you doing?
0: I'm great, but I'll get better. How about you?
1: Well, within reason, yeah, as you know, I'm in the heartland here, and I'm constantly kind of going back and forth with my neighbors, and one of them the other day said, you know, all those people on January 6th were paid Democrats. And I said, why did Trump pardon him? And the lights just glazed over his eyes. Mm-hmm. I mean, this is the low IQ, and then there's zealots on top of it. And speaking of zealots, I know you caught part of that day-long White House prayer summit where they got out there and did their preaching. I don't know if you listen. I mean, you can only stomach so much of that rubbish. But I did catch one of the, I can't remember her name, but she was a well-known preacher. I don't think it was white. But one of her things that she was commenting on was she said, if you've complained about the economy, then you need to ask God for forgiveness. I thought, wow, that's interesting.
0: Yeah.
1: There's a lot going on. The other thing I wanted to get your opinion on, I know that the DNC is currently having their rules meetings and stuff like that. Mm-hmm. And I thought, you know, the biggest thing that they could do is to get rid of the superdelegates.
0: Yeah.
1: Because they have an overly weighted, I did the math one time, it was like one of their votes is equal to about 10,000 popular votes. And I think that would, I mean, even the the Republicans don't need superdelegates because they know anybody running on their side is going to be 100% pro-corporate, pro-greed, and will lie to meet those ends. The Democrat side, obviously, just believing in science makes them a better bet for a vote, but their autopsy should have just started with, we were too close to the greed.
0: Mm-hmm.
1: And I think if they got rid of superdelegates, it made, I mean, it's literally like the Electoral College within the party.
0: Yeah, I agree. The rationale for superdelegates is that they are like the institutional memory of the party, and that there's got to be mm-hmm. some way to deal with the, you know, the wise elders who have retired and all that kind of stuff. But I'm with you, Joe. I think the DNC, I mean, I was shocked a couple of weeks ago when Mark Pocan on this program said he couldn't think of the names of more than five or six members of the DNC, you know, the committee that runs the DNC, which is about 400 people.
1: Right.
0: You know, that's just wrong. I mean, it's just wrong. You know, and Ken Martin, you know, I'm just very saddened by him. You know, he's not using the press. He refuses to come on this program. I just don't get it. Joe, I got to move along, but your notes are noted. You want to make a final point?
1: Yeah, just one thing I wanted to let you know. I had an in-depth kind of back

0: We all know it. Yeah. And it's too bad that our political system, and let me, to all the listeners, let me apologize for Wayne Martin Mullen, you know, because he's from Oklahoma and he's terrible. And as far as Paxson, you know, Trump went with him because he's more corrupt, more willing to lie, more pro big money. I mean, 11 houses. He's a horrible human being as far as being a public servant.
1: So he's perfect for the GOP. Joe, I do have to move along, but thank you. Your points are all well made. Chris in Littleton, Colorado. Hey, Chris, what's on your mind today?
2: Yeah, Tom, well, just regarding that last call, the Native American Indians respected their elders, too.
1: Yeah.
2: But they did not send them out to do battle.
1: Yeah, there
2: That's
1: you go.
2: That's what the problem with the super delegates is. They
1: That's
2: should send
1: point.
2: The young people that are ready to fight. But
1: yeah,
2: okay, my point that I called about what Memorial Day is about.
1: Mm-hmm.
2: Listen to the Star Spangled Banner as you've never heard it on YouTube. It's the amazing true story of why Francis Scott Key wrote the Star Spangled Banner. And it's just one of the many examples of the incredible sacrifices so many ordinary people have made for freedom and democracy.
1: Mm-hmm.
2: From
1: well, rather than telling us to go to YouTube, which most people won't do, why don't you just tell us what you learned, Chris?
2: Well, it's the whole true story about...
1: No, I get that it is. Why don't you tell me what that story is?
2: Well, he went out to negotiate with the British. They had prisoners on ships outside and on the ocean a few hundred yards off the shore.
1: Mm-hmm.
2: And the British guys laughed at him and said, we've got the entire British fleet just a few yards off shore. We're going to blow that fort right off the map. We're going to mm-hmm. start shelling the fort. And Francis Scott Keyes, he was going out there to negotiate a prisoner swap. Mm-hmm. He said, you can't do that. That fort's full of women and children and mm-hmm. it's not a military fort. And the British guy looked at him and says, well, if you take down the flag and surrender, we will stop shelling and they can all survive. Well, what happened, that they refused to take down the flag because that would have meant surrender.
1: Mm-hmm.
2: And the entire British fleet opened up on the fort and just hammered it.
1: Mm-hmm.
2: And they aimed right at the flag, and they blasted the flag so many times that the entire fleet just opened up on it. And the British guys couldn't figure out why that flag kept standing. They didn't understand why the flag was still up there.
1: Mm-hmm.
2: And they went to the fort afterwards. The next morning, it's still flying. It's kind of a crazy angle.
1: Mm-hmm.
2: The reason it's still flying is because the people, when the flagpole went down, the people went out, held up the flag. And when they died, the people behind them went out and held up the flag.
1: Wow.
2: You know, in the middle of this shelling.
1: Yeah, a hell of a battle.
2: There were so many, there were so many people that the bodies, the dead bodies, held up the flag.
1: Well, that's
2: it was kind
1: sad.
2: Of at an angle, but it held up the flag, and we didn't surrender.
1: Yeah. No, I know we didn't. That's remarkable. Chris, thanks for sharing that story with us. Susie in Willits, California. Hey, Susie, what's on your mind this morning?
3: Greetings, Tom.
1: Susie, I'm sorry. Your phone has that phone stuttering disease. I'm going to have to put you on hold for a second. Susie's online too, Mateo, if you can figure out what's going on. Nick in Madison, Wisconsin. Nick, you're on the air.
4: Hi, Tom. It's great to get through to you. It's been a long time. You're like the Wizard of Oz. You know, I have to come see you to get the answer because you're the man. You're the smartest guy there is. Anyway, your guest the other day, wrote a book, or I think, is this really Putin has done all this? And, you know, I'm sure you've talked about it many times. And I guess for years I've thought it seemed kind of obvious, you know, for the financial deals, who knows what.
1: That Putin was pulling Trump's strings?
4: Yeah, and the bigger thing, which I will let you pontificate on, I don't understand the Republicans'

0: in Congress who can keep going with this madness, other than being threatened, like, you know, has been done to people who didn't play along, get thrown out of a building, get nuclear waste thrown in your face. How easy it would be to threaten them, their families, because I don't understand it otherwise. I know greed is big, really big. Mm-hmm. But, I mean, do they really want to go down in history as latched onto this when, you know, they're getting older, they're quitting, retiring? What do you think?
1: Whether...
0: Is it greed, or are they being threatened? As are
1: they you're speaking of specifically are what, Republican legislators?
0: I'll just say Congress. Yeah. I mean the media. I mean everything that seems to be playing along with this most absurd.
1: Well, if you're a Republican in Congress right now and you go along and get along and you do everything that the big corporations want, you're pretty much guaranteed $1 million a year salary when you leave. You know, there's a lot of places in industry that are more than happy to pick you up. If you're a senator, you can make even more than that.
0: It's a Republican greed thing.
1: I think
0: more than racism, more than being threatened with being hurt if you don't play along.
1: Yeah, I think those are smaller factors. I really think that it comes down to the money. The GOP has a great system for taking care of their own, and the billionaires who own the GOP, you know, they're pretty good about that. So that would be my guess, Nick, is that these are people.
0: Well, I'm glad to hear that. It makes me feel better. Thank you, Tom.
1: Sure enough, Nick. Good talking to you. It's 45 minutes past the hour. I'll be back with more of your calls in just a moment. Stay with us.
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1: It's the place where despair is not an option. I'll be right back with your calls.

0: welcome back. Brian in Tacoma. Hey, Brian, what's up?
1: Yeah, it doesn't matter what happens now with the Iran war or Ukraine war as far as whether Putin or Trump could win. They've both lost, like at best a draw, but they've both already lost those because what they've given Iran and Ukraine and the world and any country that doesn't have nukes, that needs to stand up to a larger aggressor or whatever, what they've given them is the knowledge, the understanding that they can do things like A, close down the Strait of Hormuz. I mean, that like specifically for Iran, but just in general, and or B, attack nuclear power plants within the aggressor country with drones. There was a fire in Israel the other day at a nuclear facility and one in UAE that barely got reported because the Trump complicit media in this country isn't doing their job. But like, you don't need nuclear weapons anymore. And this, and Trump has given Iran that knowledge and given the world that knowledge. You only need some drones to take out the other guy's nuclear power facilities. Same effect if that thing blows up within our country.
2: Yeah, it's called...
1: And Trump has lost.
2: Yeah, it's called unconventional warfare strategies, or yeah, there's other phrases to describe it, but it's what we did to the British.
0: They came marching in long columns, you know, of redcoats, expecting us to field an army in long columns so that we could all just shoot at each other and see how many people die like they do in Europe, or they did in Europe in the 1700s. And instead, the Americans stood behind the trees. And they were like, you're cowards. Yeah. And there we were like, oh, we're winners.
1: Yeah, 100%. And so what Trump and Putin in their two situations has already given the world, for better or worse. I mean,
0: I completely agree. Very, very well said, Brian. I completely agree. Thank you. Steve in Phoenix. Hey, Steve, what's on your mind today?
3: Tom, I want to talk about NATO in a minute, but your last caller is exactly spot on. That's so very true. Yeah. One thing that people may forget about, too, is our brilliant strategist president in his first term. He closed, I think, 11 out of the 12 air bases.
0: That's right, in Afghanistan.
3: Just left us with the one in Kabul.
0: And we abandoned the equipment at most of the other ones, by the way.
3: No, that's great. You know, the Taliban sucked it right up, and there they go. And also, there was a place called Libya, you know, back when Hillary was,
0: Secretary of State,
3: Secretary of State, and they were clamoring for extra security for the Libya base there and stuff.
0: In
3: but
0: Benghazi,
3: the Republicans turned it down, so we get run over, and look what we've got, you know, and then they piss and moan and they blame the Democrats. It's, it's just so wrong.
0: Yeah, no, however, this is the whole Benghazi thing that very rarely gets reported. Is that the Bush administration refused to provide the money that the CIA asked for to harden that facility, and thus four Americans died. But they pinned the blame on Hillary Clinton, weirdly.
3: Oh, yeah. Well, they blame everybody else but theirself, always. Yeah. That's their playbook. This deal with NATO, did I miss it on the news last night? But are you saying that we're pulling totally out of NATO?
0: We're pulling many. I'm not sure if it's most. I suspect it is. The numbers are still in flux. This is leaks that are coming from EU officials who sat with us last week when we told them that we were doing it. But apparently, we're pulling out all our submarines. They don't have any submarines that are designated for NATO. We're pulling out our battleships. They don't have any that are designated for NATO. I mean, it's wild stuff, Steve. You can Google it. It's not a secret. Thanks for the call. Hey, thanks so much for sharing our program and for reaching out to our stations and sponsors and letting them know that you're listening. It really means a lot to us. I have 8 suggestions for Democrats for messaging. Democrats seem to have a messaging problem right now. First, Democrats must frame the fight in simple moral terms. Don't be wonky like, hey, we need to expand social safety. No, say no child in America should go to bed hungry. Second, Democrats need to stop playing defense and instead seize the populist high ground. Like when FDR said, they are unanimous in their hate for me and I welcome their hatred. Third, ruthlessly define the Republican opposition and the morbidly rich oligarchs who own them. Fourth, tell stories instead of facts.
2: This is, I mean, Reagan did this with a black welfare queen. He had to lie about it, but we've got lots of great stories. That's number fourth. There's four more, and they're all over at HartmanReport.com. The title of the article is, If Obama Had Sent a Mob to Kill a Cop, Republicans Would Never Let You Forget It. And it's all about how Democrats can reinvent their messaging to start winning elections big. Check it out. Mm. 9 minutes before the hour. Welcome back. Paul in Woodinville, Washington. Hey, Paul, what's up?
4: Hi, Tom. Yeah, you know, on the week, Sunday, I heard a constitutional law professor, Professor David Levine of UC San Francisco, was speaking on WCPT. He was on the Turi Writer Show. He frequently is her guest host. And speaking about the slush fund, he said, it is likely unstoppable at this point. And a rage, a fury welled up in me as I thought, how can the people of a nation believe in a constitution where it's unstoppable that the president robs us of $2 billion? It just gives it to himself and his...
2: The money's already been appropriated, Paul. There's already a victim fund. He's just tapping into that. That's how he's getting away with it. That money was created by Congress a long time ago.
4: Yeah. Well, not for the purpose of paying criminals.
2: No, it was specifically for people who have been wronged. There was, I don't recall the details. My recollection is this was like 30, 40 years ago. There was a case of a person who was unfairly treated by our government. Again, I don't recall the details. But it led to congressional action that created this fund for the Department of Justice, which is fine. I mean, that's how it's supposed to work. So what Trump is doing is he's going in and he's saying, we're going to redirect money from this fund to the people who killed cops on 9/11. Or on January 6th, excuse me.
4: Todd Blanche said, people who hurt cops have gotten money before. It happens all the time, he said. Yeah, it happens all the time. As if you hear the passive voice, it happens all the time.
2: That's the passive voice. Can you imagine if Loretta Lynch had said that?
4: Yeah. Okay, so my point is this, is that the point was, at this point, is the part of the statement that enraged me. I thought, at this point, the story's a week old. Mm-hmm. So, in other words, it has always been that Trump just does whatever he wants. And this is what Putin has taught him, is that just do whatever you want. No one is going to stop you.
2: Yep.
4: And in fact, when you look at the Supreme Court rulings, I don't know if I would immunity case ruling in there, maybe similar. But these shadow docket rulings, really, they don't outline greater latitude for Trump. They just say, there's nothing we can do about it. We can't stop him.
2: Right.
4: It's basically, there's no one to stop him. So those must be in his power since there's no one to stop him. That's kind of the...
2: Or no one willing to stop him. Congress theoretically can stop him, but
4: that's what I'm saying. But the checks and balances, Tom, the checks and balances are theoretical down. And in principle.
2: So what's going to happen, Paul, is that just in time for the next Democratic president, they're going to start putting limits on the power of the presidency. So the next Democratic president won't be able to do what Lincoln did, what FDR did, what arguably LBJ did, which is push the boundaries of presidential power for the good of the nation. So,
4: right. Well, the point being that I'm not sure. I don't see at this point the Democrats that I can identify that I think are ready to step up to change course. Yeah, I think Democrats will win the midterm elections, but I think we will be woefully disappointed in what they are prepared to do.
2: Yeah. Well, let's hope not, Paul. Let's hope not. Let's not, pre-bum ourselves out. I mean, that just suppresses voter turnout. I think that there's a lot of potential. I think we can get some stuff done. Paul, I got to move along. Thanks for the call. Henry in Jackson Heights, New York. Hey, Henry, what's up?
5: Hey, Tom. Good to hear you again.
2: Thank you.
5: Listen, the bit about the caller who called about the superdelegates, you know, it really struck a chord for me because... You may not know this, you may not remember this, but when Bernie was running against Hillary, Debbie Wasserman Schultz and Hillary worked together to screw him with superdelegates.
6: Yep.
5: In fact, a whole bunch of Florida Democrats sued Hillary and Debbie Wasserman Schultz in court, and the judge accused Hillary and Schultz of, you know, Tammany Hall politics.
6: Mm-hmm.
5: You know, it was amazing, amazing lawsuit.
2: Donna Brazile, who was like in charge of, you know, I don't think she was number one. Maybe she was number two at the DNC. She wrote a book, and a whole chapter of that book is an apology to Bernie Sanders.
5: Did not know that.
2: Yeah.
5: Good point.
2: Oh, yeah. Google it. It was a major scandal when it came, you know, when her book came out, maybe 10 years ago. Or 8 years ago. But yeah, you know, the DNC screwed Bernie. Bernie should have been our presidential candidate in 2016, and he would have easily beat Trump. Easily. Because people wanted a truth teller. You know, I've told the story a million times. Louise and I were living at the Capitol Yacht Club in Washington, D.C., a marina in D.C., and, you know, probably a third of the people who live there are Navy or Coast Guard, you know, because they're living on boats. And we were living on a boat. And I knew a bunch of these guys, you know, military guys. And they were all going to vote for either, if they were either going to vote for Trump or for Bernie. They had no interest in voting for an institutional Democrat. And frankly, they had no interest in voting for an institutional Republican. They wanted change. People want change. That's why we keep getting Donald Trump. And the Democrats keep saying, oh, yeah, we'll give you a nice corporate Democrat who will maintain the status quo. You know, we'll just do, you know, go along like Bill Clinton and Barack Obama. People don't want that. And people didn't want that then. You're right, Henry. Henry, thanks so much for the call. We're hitting the top of the hour. We'll be right back. Stick around.
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8: While the production of my lowdown commentaries is high-tech, I confess that I'm antiquated. I still write each piece in longhand, applying my ballpoint to paper. This has caused bewildered glances from some who see me scribbling away in local coffee shops and bars. Recently, one fellow sidled up and whispered, "Watch out. If they see you doing this, they'll haul you off to the Smithsonian." But we handwriters might not be as obsolete as the key tappers assume. A fast-spreading grassroots movement is calling for schools to re-emphasize the value of writing and printing by hand instead of being wholly dependent on machines. Already, 24 states, as varied as Mississippi and California, now require public schools to teach cursive writing in 3rd through 5th grades. This squares with new understanding of how brains absorb information. While keyboards are faster, the slower, more tactile act of handwriting creates longer-lasting comprehension of letters and better retention of the thoughts they convey. Neuroscientists find that rote keystrokes on a computer require little mental engagement, while physically drawing out words and ideas takes coordination of multiple areas of the brain to focus memory, eyes, and fingers on creating a written product. Just writing this piece conjured up a fond remembrance of my early childhood, sitting on the floor of our home learning to draw the ABCs, both print and cursive, on those line practice pads. It was both an artistic exercise and the development of a foundational tool for a life of learning. This is Jim Hightower saying, yes, computer literacy is an indispensable element of today's childhood curriculum, but so is the richer development of human thinking through putting pen to paper. So let's do both.

workers face a gag order. Mondami builds 200,000 homes. Drivers unionize. America's fun was stolen. Good morning. This is the Commonwealth Report. News for the public, not the powerful. You can follow us at commonwealthreport.news. Trump hands Putin the crown jewel of NATO. The Kremlin just won a war it never had to fight. Reuters, Politico, and Germany's Der Spiegel report the Trump administration is preparing to gut the U.S. military commitment to NATO. Strategic bombers, fighter jets, destroyers, submarines, drones, refueling aircraft. Some capabilities cut by half, others wiped out completely. These are the assets that have deterred Moscow for 70 years. Pentagon officials briefed allies behind closed doors in Brussels last week, and the timing couldn't be worse. Russia just hammered Kyiv with over 90 missiles and hundreds of drones, including a nuclear-capable Oreshnik. Olga Lautman puts it plainly, Trump is, quote, advancing these objectives from inside the alliance. Putin spent the decades trying to break NATO from the outside. Trump's doing it for him from the inside, and Republicans in Congress are letting it happen. Will DHS block your flight home because your city won't help ICE? Homeland Security Secretary Mark Wayne Mullen went on Hannity Tuesday night and announced he's drawing up plans to stop international flights from landing in so-called sanctuary cities. He named Newark first, where protesters at the Delancey Hall detention facility are blocking ICE agents, and over 1,000 immigrants are being held. Mullen called it economic punishment for cities that won't enforce his immigration crackdown. Just Monday, ICE agents pepper-sprayed Democratic Senator Andy Kim outside that same facility. Border Czar Tom Homan threatened to force-feed hunger-striking detainees. And now Washington wants to cut off entire airports because mayors won't surrender local police to federal raids. That's not law enforcement. That's economic blackmail and collective punishment aimed at millions of Americans who happen to live in a blue zip code with a blue mayor. Trump slaps gag order on every federal worker in America. Is this the end of whistleblowers? The self-described most transparent administration in history just proposed forcing every federal employee to sign a sweeping non-disclosure agreement. The Office of Personnel Management published the draft Tuesday. It would cover, quote, internal agency operations, personnel matters, procurement processes, end quote, and any pre-decisional material. Former employees would need written permission before talking to reporters. Lauren Harper of the Freedom of the Press Foundation says it would, quote, kneecap whistleblower protections and crush the First Amendment. The largest federal workers' union warns agencies will pressure employees to sign and fire anyone who refuses. This is how authoritarians operate. They don't bother repealing the whistleblower laws. They just make telling the truth a fireable offense and let fear do the rest. And the public learns nothing about waste, fraud, or crimes committed in our name. Mamdani drops the biggest housing plan in New York City history. New York Mayor Zoran Mamdani unveiled the Block by Block Tuesday program in Brooklyn. Build 200,000 brand new affordable rent stabilized homes over 10 years. Preserve another 200,000. $22 billion in capital investment over 5 years. The largest investment in NYCHA public housing in recent summary, around $5.6 billion. This plan creates roughly 30,000 construction jobs a year and nearly 13,000 permanent jobs. It increases homes for the homeless by 45%. Mamdani said, quote, we have the resources, the talent, and the will to achieve this. Real estate lobbyists are already squealing about project labor agreements. Of course they are. They spent decades hoarding housing and gouging tenants. Mamdani is showing every Democrat in America what political courage actually looks like. Can gig workers finally break big tech's stranglehold? History was made in Massachusetts last week. Uber and Lyft drivers officially formed the, quote, App Drivers Union, the first state-recognized union of rideshare workers in American history. Governor Maura Healey called it an historic moment. The union will represent nearly 70,000 drivers, with 32% already signing on for representation. Till now, gig drivers were classified as independent contractors. No federal labor protections, no minimum wage, no bargaining power. Companies pocketed billions while drivers couldn't pay rent. SEIU President April Vera said drivers, quote, had the audacity and imagination to unrig these rules. Uber and Lyft made hundreds of billions while paying drivers poverty wages. Now those drivers finally have a seat at the table. This is how working people fight back. Why has the fun disappeared from American life?
A new Talker Research survey of 5,000 American adults found 48% feel their lives are seriously lacking fun. 12% can't even remember the last time they had a full free day to enjoy themselves. The fun-deprived say they need 17 extra hours a week to fix it. The biggest obstacles aren't mysterious. Cost and budget at 57%, personal schedules at 34%, work schedules at 31%, general burnout at 22%. More than half say it's harder to have fun than 10 years ago because they simply can't afford it. This isn't a personality problem, it's an economic one. Wages stagnated, rent exploded, healthcare bankrupts families, billionaires buy yachts and second islands while working people lose their weekends, their savings, and their breathing room. The fun didn't disappear. It got stolen. Can we take it back? And that's the way it is today, Wednesday, May 27th, 2026. I'm Tom Hartman.

0: This is the Tom Hartman Program.
1: Hey, welcome to the second hour of our program. Donald Trump slaps a gag order on every federal worker in America. Is this the end of whistleblowers? I mean, the self-described most transparent administration in history, complete BS, by the way, just proposed forcing every federal employee to sign a sweeping non-disclosure agreement. The Office of Personnel Management, this is Russell Vogt's group, published the draft yesterday. It would cover, quote, internal agency operations, personnel matters, procurement processes, end quote, and any pre-decisional material. Former employees would need written permission before talking to reporters. Lauren Harper of the Freedom of the Press Foundation said it would, quote, kneecap whistleblower protections and crush the First Amendment. The largest federal workers union guarantees or warns agencies will pressure employees to sign and fire anyone who refuses. I mean, this is how authoritarians operate. They don't bother repealing the whistleblower laws, which Republicans have hated forever. They just make telling the truth a fireable offense and let fear do the rest. And the public learns nothing about waste, fraud, or crimes committed in our name. I mean, this is such an old scam, and it shouldn't, frankly, surprise us that the Trump administration is running it. These guys, you know, oh, yeah, it's like George Orwell, you know, it's up is down, war is peace, truth is, you know, lies are truth. Trump, the most transparent, Trump, the guy who won't release his school grades, the guy who won't release his taxes, the guy who won't, you know, let us see what kind of scams and, you know, we have to learn all this stuff secondhand. He's running the most transparent administration. That's BS. Meanwhile, Zoran Mamdani drops the biggest housing plan in New York City history. New York Mayor Zoran Mamdani unveiled Block by Block. It's called, that's the name of his program. He unveiled it yesterday in Brooklyn. He's going to build 200,000 brand new affordable rent-stabilized homes over the next 10 years. And he wants to preserve another 20,000 that already exist that are kind of, you know, it's in bad shape. $22 billion in capital investment over 5 years, this represents. The largest investment in New York public housing in recent memory, around $5.6 billion. The plan creates roughly 30,000 construction jobs a year and nearly 13,000 permanent jobs, and it increases homes for the homeless by 45%. Mamdani said, we have the resources, the talent, and the will to achieve this, end quote. Real estate lobbyists are already squealing about project labor agreements. They're part of the federal law. That, you know, when you're building things, well, in the state, it's state law. When you're building things with state money or federal money, you have to pay the prevailing wage. You have to pay the union wage, basically. And in some cases, you have to use union labor. And, of course, all the oligarchs who own all the housing there, or so much of the housing, you know, like the Trump family, they're, oh, no, you can't do that. Oh, we want to use cheap labor. You know, of course they are. They're spending decades hoarding housing and gouging tenants. And Mamdani is showing every Democrat in America what political courage actually looks like. And it's a good thing. It's long overdue. We need Democrats who will take names and kick ass. We need Democrats who will make promises and keep them. We need Democrats who understand that the problem that we have at the budget level of government isn't that we're spending too much, it's that we're taxing too little, and that we have radically cut our spending over the last 45 years. I mean, this is the essence of Reaganomics and what Clinton and Obama called austerity, these austerity programs. And what they're doing is they're kneecapping the American middle class. This is no way to run a country. And I am gratified that so many Democrats, and Zoran Mamdani is kind of leading the pack, this guy, initially the Institutional Democratic Party was opposed to him. He's a socialist. He's too left. Nobody will elect. Come on. The country has changed. I think we need to acknowledge this, that the times have changed. That there was a period in America where Americans were so sick and tired, frankly, pissed about the oligarchs, you know, taking all the money, throwing crumbs to the workers, and using the power of the police and the state, by the way, to keep the workers quiet. And so the people rebelled. We saw this in the 1880s and 1890s. Grover Cleveland in his 1887 national address, you know, his State of the Union address, address to the American people, said that, you know, trusts, because of trusts and monopolies, there's an iron heel on the neck of the American worker. I mean, that's coming out of the president of the United States, right, in 1887. And sure enough, it led straight to the Sherman Antitrust Act, which led to two progressive Republican presidents, Teddy Roosevelt, William Howard Taft, breaking up these big monopolies and putting into place or getting, you know, preparing the ground. It wasn't until 1913, but preparing the ground to put into place the constitutional amendment that allows for the, I think it's the 18th Amendment, I have to go back and look, that allows for the income tax, putting into place the estate tax. This came from rich Republicans. Teddy Roosevelt was an incredibly rich guy. By the way, there's a new series on Netflix about Teddy Roosevelt. It's only two shows, and each is about an hour and a half long, and they're spectacular. If you have a Netflix subscription, it's really worth watching. But anyhow, this, you know, America, we did this in the 1880s. We did this in the 1930s, where, again, you know, another, you know, the Republicans, you know, in the 1880s, of course, it was pushed back against Democratic politicians, because they were the ones who were, you know, still the conservatives, as it were. The Republicans were the radical lefty Republicans from Lincoln, you know, all the way up till Taft. But then the roles changed, other than around the issue of race, which was a pretty big deal, actually. And the Democrats, you know, became the party of, we're going to make a better America. We're going to create a middle class, ever since the 30s. So we saw this backlash in the 1880s, and it produced a progressive a movement within the GOP, for God's sake. We saw this in the 1930s, and it produced the New Deal, which took us from having about 10% of us in the middle class in the 1900 election, or census, excuse me, from having about 10% of us in the middle class to having two-thirds of us in the middle class with one paycheck by 1981 when Reagan came into power. And, of course, at that point, the Brahmins of the Republican Party were like, hey, the average person is getting too wealthy. You've got people working in factories who have a vacation home. You can't have that. That's not right. They're supposed to be living on crumbs. They're supposed to be desperate. We're supposed to be able to pit them against each other. We've got to get rid of these damn unions. And Reagan came in, and sure enough, he got rid of the damn unions. A third of us were in unions when Reagan came into office. By the time him and Bush were done, it was down to 10%. It's 6% of the private workforce now. Some people will say 8%. It depends on the numbers you're looking at. And Trump just gutted the unions for the federal workers. And nobody's talking about this. The problem that the American middle class has is 45 years of policy that's been designed to destroy the middle class. Now, there's a backstory there, and it's a fascinating one. You can read Russell Kirk's book, The Conservative Mind, published in 1951. It was like, it's the Bible of the conservative movement. It's what got William F. Buckley and Barry Goldwater going. Both of them referred to it. The subtitle of the book by Russell Kirk, the title is The Conservative Mind. The subtitle is From Burke to Eliot. And he's talking about Edmund Burke, the British, I believe he might have been Irish, conservative politician and philosopher and economist who back in during the American Revolution said, it does me no harm if a man is allowed to engage in a profession as servile as that of tallow maker, candle maker, or barber, hairstylist. But it does society considerable violence if such a man is allowed to participate in governance, in other words, to vote. So that conservative movement of, you know, we need an aristocracy, we need an oligarchy, it's always been with us. And in Russell Kirk's book, The Conservative Mind, he said, you know, we need to bring this back. He said, now this was 1951 when he wrote this book. He predicted that at that point, the middle class was only just starting to cross the 50% threshold. It hadn't gotten to the 65% it was when Reagan came into office in 81. So this was 1951. 30 years earlier, and the middle class was just hitting its stride, and Russell Kirk said, if this middle class gets too big, you're going to see a couple of things, predictably. You're going to see young people are going to rebel, and they're no longer going to respect their elders. You're going to see women who are going to demand an equal place in society with men, And you're going to see minorities, particularly black people, who are going to demand equality with white men. And these three things will destroy American society, according to Russell Kirk, according to the conservative worldview in 1951. It's why in 56, I believe it was, William F. Buckley wrote, for National Review, the magazine that he started, that whites are genetically superior to blacks, and this is the order that we should have. I mean, this has been a conservative project for a long, long time. And in 51, Kirk predicted these three horrors would happen, and everybody thought he was a crackpot, except for Barry Goldwater and William Buckley. But then came the 60s. In 61, the birth control pill was legalized. By 65, you had a full-blown women's movement. Women could control their fertility. They could be in the workplace. By 65, you had, or 66, 67, you had a full-blown anti-war movement pushing back on the Vietnam War. And young men were out there burning their draft cards. And by 65, 66, you had the peak of the civil rights movement, the assassination of Martin Luther King. A couple of years later, the elders, the wise elders, the billionaires of the Republican Party, they looked at this and they said, oh, my God, Russell Kirk was right back in 1951 when he said the young people, the black people and the women would all rebel if the middle class got too rich. They've got too much time on their hands. They're not afraid of getting kicked out of college because there's always another college and it's all free. So we got to do away with the free college. We've got to dial back the rights and powers of women. We've got to destroy the unions. We've got to take this middle class down a notch. We've got to cut the taxes on the morbidly rich. We've got to deregulate the businesses. And we've got to increase taxes on working class people, which is what happened. Yeah, I know there were these tax cuts, but the tax cuts on working people never kept up with inflation. Whereas the tax cuts on billionaires were like, oh, hey, have the moon. And so here we are. And I think people are just now starting to figure that out. And it's a damn good thing that this has been a Republican project since the 50s to turn America back into basically the America that it was in the 1880s. When the Carnegies and Rockefeller, when the robber barons ran everything. And I think it's a good thing that the Democratic Party is starting to wake up and say, nope, ain't going to do it.
0: This is the Tom Hartman Program.
1: 18 minutes past the hour. What's on your mind? I'll pick up your calls right after this.

0: And welcome back, Renee in Sheridan, Oregon. Hey, Renee, what's up?
1: Hey, thanks for taking my call, and thanks for everything you do, Tom. I appreciate that. But I just wanted to call because you say despair is not an option, and I have been despairing lately. I'm very honest person. I'm sorry I have to say that. And I've decided that I'm going to go down and volunteer at the Democratic Party office down at the county every week, because that's we can't let the Democratic Party die.
0: Yeah.
1: This is where I feel like, the Republicans are taking over, and the Democratic people are just wanting to, they're just can't see how they can get out of it.
0: Yeah.
1: And so I just feel like we can't let the Democratic Party die, and I'm not going to, I'm going to do my part, and get out there and demonstrate as much as I can, but mainly to keep the Democratic Party going in my county. At least, and I just wanted to say that.
0: God bless you, Renee. That's wonderful. And let me add, it's also the best thing you can do for your own mental health, because being active is the best cure for depression or anxiety. It's the absolute best cure, being able to do something about things. The most awful feeling comes when you feel like you can't do it, when you choose not to do anything. You know, you just feel paralysis. And that's why I say despair is not an option. Good on you, Renee. Renee, thank you. You're our inspirational call for the day. Thank you so much.
1: Thank you.
0: Yeah, good talking to you. David in North Miami Beach, Florida. Hey, David, what's up?
2: Yes, sir. Good to hear from you. So every December we joke about the president being visited by three ghosts and will suddenly do the right thing. As a new movie with Eisenhower shows up, I have to remind your listeners, that he once asked for a one-handed economist. So instead of three ghosts, that wound up giving us Reagan and W and now Trump, who all believes in variations of the Laffer curve. Laffer came to town here visiting what was the long-running nightly business report, and that was their last hurrah, even though CNBC had bought them out. It doesn't work. It can't work. And unfortunately, we have to go through the Depression World War to prove it every 80 years. And what might be required, other than the earned basic income that I've suggested, if I run for mayor again, remember there's no beach here, so the clients are a little different. I may have to demand a Gen X secession or a retirement march, because of all of us that have been effectively working since the 70s, since the 1987 Time Magazine cover story of the Whiz Kids. We weren't going to need to retire normally, because we were all going to be computer geniuses, but then the game kept changing. So even those of us who were told, oh, no, don't get a trade, get a college degree, well, no. So we have to, I hope people remember Eisenhower's Cross of Iron speech.
0: Yeah.
2: Because of all the schools and hospitals that were not built. Thanks to Reagan.
0: Yeah, you're absolutely right. Yeah, I love to play that clip on the program. Maybe I'll do it again today. David, thank you for the call. Well said. We'll be right back.

0: Don't let billionaires shape your understanding of the world. 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So what do we call the really, really mind-bogglingly rich? You know, at the founding of the Republic, they were referred to as speculators or moneyed interest or aristocrats. In the years leading up to the Civil War, we called them the cotton lords and the plantation aristocracy. In the late 19th century, they were the robber barons. In the 1930s, FDR called them the economic royalists. But since the Reagan Revolution, we've just called them billionaires. And now, you know, some of them want to call themselves tech bros. Like, that's kind of a good thing, you know, like tech is positive and bros, you know, like Mark Zuckerberg saying we need more masculine energy in American business culture. So we need a new phrase. I would like to suggest the morbidly rich. Morbidly suggests unhealthy. And the vast riches that some of these people have is unhealthy to our democracy, particularly since five Republicans on the Supreme Court said that morbidly rich people can buy politicians. And it's unhealthy for them, too. So morbidly rich. There's an op-ed over at HartmanReport.com all about it. Check it out. Welcome back. 24 minutes past the hour. You know, I mentioned, I'm going to play some audio out of my computer here, Jeremy. I mentioned in my previous rant that there has always been this battle in America between the oligarchs, the morbidly rich who want to control basically everything, and love wars, because the, you know, a large number of them made their money with the military-industrial complex, and the people, the average working people. And the last Republican president to actually understand this and to, more often than not, take the side of working-class people was Dwight Eisenhower, who, you know, fought in World War II, was the supreme ally, the supreme leader of Allied forces in World War II. You know, he'd seen it all, and he knew the cost of war. Here, this is Dwight Eisenhower talking about the cost of 26. Oh, I'm not going to have enough time to play this entire clip. I will play it on the other side of the break then, and I just want to set it up for you. Because what Dwight Eisenhower, this is a guy who had been to war, and he knew what war caused. He had seen people die. He had seen cities destroyed. He'd seen the whole thing. But perhaps more importantly, as president of the United States, he knew what the money that was being spent on war could buy. And in this speech, this cross-iron speech, he talks about how the cost of one bomber could be a certain number of schools, the cost of, you know, I'll let you hear it right after the break. It's only a minute and 20 seconds, something like that, this clip of it. But it's probably the most important speech he ever gave, along with his farewell address where he warned us about the military-industrial complex. Keep in mind, this is the guy who, when he ran for re-election, he was first elected in 1952, in the election of 52, became president in 53. When he ran for re-election in 56... the basis of his reelection campaign was that he had almost doubled the number of people eligible for Social Security and on Social Security. And he had just about doubled the number of people who had union jobs because he was such an advocate of the unions. This was our last legitimately elected Republican president. Nixon committed treason with Vietnam to win the election against Humphrey. Reagan committed treason with Iran to win the election against Carter. Bush had his daddy's appointee on the Supreme Court, Clarence Thomas, was the deciding vote that put him in the White House in 2000. And Trump only became president in 2016 because Russia helped. Yes, it is true. Russia, Russia, Russia. So this is, I'll play this clip after the break. You're going to love it. Stick around, and then I'll pick up
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0: We'll be right back with Dwight Eisenhower and your calls. Stay tuned.

workers face a gag order. Mondami builds 200,000 homes. Drivers unionize. America's fun was stolen. Good morning. This is the Commonwealth Report. News for the public, not the powerful. You can follow us at commonwealthreport.news. Trump hands Putin the crown jewel of NATO. The Kremlin just won a war it never had to fight. Reuters, Politico, and Germany's Der Spiegel report the Trump administration is preparing to gut the U.S. military commitment to NATO. Strategic bombers, fighter jets, destroyers, submarines, drones, refueling aircraft. Some capabilities cut by half, others wiped out completely. These are the assets that have deterred Moscow for 70 years. Pentagon officials briefed allies behind closed doors in Brussels last week, and the timing couldn't be worse. Russia just hammered Kyiv with over 90 missiles and hundreds of drones, including a nuclear-capable Oreshnik. Olga Lautman puts it plainly, Trump is, quote, advancing these objectives from inside the alliance. Putin spent the decades trying to break NATO from the outside. Trump's doing it for him from the inside, and Republicans in Congress are letting it happen. Will DHS block your flight home because your city won't help ICE? Homeland Security Secretary Mark Wayne Mullen went on Hannity Tuesday night and announced he's drawing up plans to stop international flights from landing in so-called sanctuary cities. He named Newark first, where protesters at the Delancey Hall detention facility are blocking ICE agents, and over 1,000 immigrants are being held. Mullen called it economic punishment for cities that won't enforce his immigration crackdown. Just Monday, ICE agents pepper-sprayed Democratic Senator Andy Kim outside that same facility. Border Czar Tom Homan threatened to force-feed hunger-striking detainees. And now Washington wants to cut off entire airports because mayors won't surrender local police to federal raids. That's not law enforcement. That's economic blackmail and collective punishment aimed at millions of Americans who happen to live in a blue zip code with a blue mayor. Trump slaps gag order on every federal worker in America. Is this the end of whistleblowers? The self-described most transparent administration in history just proposed forcing every federal employee to sign a sweeping non-disclosure agreement. The Office of Personnel Management published the draft Tuesday. It would cover, quote, internal agency operations, personnel matters, procurement processes, end quote, and any pre-decisional material. Former employees would need written permission before talking to reporters. Lauren Harper of the Freedom of the Press Foundation says it would, quote, kneecap whistleblower protections and crush the First Amendment. The largest federal workers' union warns agencies will pressure employees to sign and fire anyone who refuses. This is how authoritarians operate. They don't bother repealing the whistleblower laws. They just make telling the truth a fireable offense and let fear do the rest. And the public learns nothing about waste, fraud, or crimes committed in our name. Mondami drops the biggest housing plan in New York City history. New York Mayor Zoran Mondami unveiled the Block by Block Tuesday program in Brooklyn. Build 200,000 brand new affordable rent-stabilized homes over 10 years. Preserve another 200,000. $22 billion in capital investment over 5 years. The largest investment in NYCHA public housing in recent summary, around $5.6 billion. This plan creates roughly 30,000 construction jobs a year and nearly 13,000 permanent jobs. It increases homes for the homeless by 45%. Mamdani said, quote, we have the resources, the talent, and the will to achieve this. Real estate lobbyists are already squealing about project labor agreements. Of course they are. They spent decades hoarding housing and gouging tenants. Mamdani is showing every Democrat in America what political courage actually looks like. Can gig workers finally break big tech's stranglehold? History was made in Massachusetts last week. Uber and Lyft drivers officially formed the, quote, App Drivers Union, the first state-recognized union of rideshare workers in American history. Governor Maura Healey called it an historic moment. The union will represent nearly 70,000 drivers, with 32% already signing on for representation. Till now, gig drivers were classified as independent contractors. No federal labor protections, no minimum wage, no bargaining power. Companies pocketed billions while drivers couldn't pay rent. SEIU President April Vera said drivers, quote, had the audacity and imagination to unrig these rules. Uber and Lyft made hundreds of billions while paying drivers poverty wages. Now those drivers finally have a seat at the table. This is how working people fight back. Why has the fun disappeared from American life?
A new Talker Research survey of 5,000 American adults found 48% feel their lives are seriously lacking fun. 12% can't even remember the last time they had a full free day to enjoy themselves. The fun-deprived say they need 17 extra hours a week to fix it. The biggest obstacles aren't mysterious. Cost and budget at 57%, personal schedules at 34%, work schedules at 31%, general burnout at 22%. More than half say it's harder to have fun than 10 years ago because they simply can't afford it. This isn't a personality problem, it's an economic one. Wages stagnated, rent exploded, healthcare bankrupts families, billionaires buy yachts and second islands while working people lose their weekends, their savings, and their breathing room. The fun didn't disappear. It got stolen. Can we take it back? And that's the way it is today, Wednesday, May 27th, 2026. I'm Tom Hartman.

0: 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So have you noticed that the Republicans are pretty much not talking about a constitutional convention anymore? They used to be gung-ho to rewrite the Constitution. You know, they wanted to put corporate personhood in there. They wanted to change it so that women can't vote. They wanted to do away with the election of senators, repeal the 17th Amendment, take us back to them being appointed by the states. They had all these weird—they wanted to outlaw labor unions, all these weird ideas, but they've stopped talking about it. I mean, they're still moving forward on it, but it's not Project 2020. Single mention it about a constitutional convention. Why would that be? Well, it's because the Supreme Court is doing their work for them. I mean, you know, just they have overturned Article 2. They've overturned the first, fourth, ninth, and 14th Amendments. They've overturned Article 1, Section 7. All the details of this whole thing are over at HartmannReport.com. You got to check it out. Welcome back. 35 minutes past the hour. So I promised you a clip from Dwight Eisenhower. We'll play that, and then I'll pick up your calls in 1 minute. So here you go.
1: A burden of arms, draining the wealth and labor of all people, a wasting of strength that defies the American system or the Soviet system or any system to achieve true abundance and happiness for the peoples of this earth. Every gun that is made, every warship launched, every rocket fired signifies, in the final sense, a theft from those who hunger and are not fed, those who are cold and are not clothed. This world in arms is not spending money alone. It is spending the sweat of its laborers, the genius of its scientists, the hopes of its children. The cost of one modern heavy bomber is this, a modern brick school in more than 30 cities. It is two electric power plants, each serving a town of 60,000 population. It is two fine, fully equipped hospitals. It is some 50 miles of concrete pavement. We pay for a single fighter plane with a 500,000 bushels of wheat. We pay for a single destroyer with new homes that could have housed more than 8,000 people. This is, I repeat, the best way of life to be found on the road the world has been taking. This is not a way of life at all, in any true sense. Under the cloud of threatening war, it is humanity hanging from a cross of iron.
0: And that's why it's called the cross of iron speech, humanity hanging from a cross of iron. Eisenhower nailed it, and we haven't learned that lesson. We still haven't learned that lesson. Gary in Las Vegas. Hey, Gary, what's on your mind today?
2: How you doing, Tom? I've been listening to you for, I'm 75 years old. I don't...
0: Gary, your phone just faded out.
2: One time. This is only the second time I've called. I'm so agitated because I'm walking my dog and I turned on my, you know, app on my phone and I'm listening to MS now. And it is wall to wall Donald Trump at what he's, you know, what they call a press conference because he's meeting with his cast of clowns cabinet.
0: Right.
2: And I'm telling you, Tom, I am worn out MS now.
0: Gary.
2: I think O'Donnell is great. I think Maddow is great. I think Hayes is great. And I love Ali Velchi, who's a lot like you, digs deeply into issues and speaks truth to power.
0: Yeah.
2: But honest to God, wall-to-wall coverage with a gaggle of reporters who do nothing but amplify what he says. Like he says, well, good thing I went to
0: They're all afraid he'll criticize them or he'll kick them out.

0: honest about the promise and limits of those other networks, because they're doing damage.
1: Yeah, no, I get it.
0: I guess I just, as a guy who worked for unions for years and years and years, I'm with you, my brother. I worked for UE, best damn union in the country, mighty beyond its numbers. I worked for a teachers union for years, and I worked for a civil rights shop for years. I'm a pretty savvy guy, and I think part of the problem, I'm just being honest with you. I love you. I read your stuff. I listen to your stuff. I think you're great, and I'm not kissing your ass. I'd be honest with you if I didn't believe it. But I think you're just wrong about, you're not the right person to say, hey, this is a problem, and it's damaging our democracy. So, wait a second.
1: We can just agree to disagree. Who is the, what is the this that you're saying is so bad? MS Now?
0: I think MS Now.
1: I get that. You know, yeah. they've got a bunch of leftover Republicans on there. I got that, and they run Trump way too much. I got that, and I would encourage you to give feedback to the network. But I agree with you also that Ali Velshi and Rachel Maddow are national treasures. I mean, these people are just absolutely spectacular. I'm hoping. I mean, Ali, his weekend show is going away, and he's going to get kicked up to 11 o'clock weeknights. And I'm hoping that's a promotion because it's a weeknight show. I fear it's not because it's 11 p.m. We'll see where that goes. But, Gary, I got to move along. Thanks for the call. Good luck. Tom in Mossy Head, Florida. Hey, Tom, what's on your mind today? Oh, Tom, your phone has that stuttering disease. I'm going to put you on hold. We'll get right, Mateo will pick you. He's on line 8, Mateo, if you want to pick that up and see what's going on. Susie in Willits, California. Hey, Susie, your phone was bad before. Is it okay now?
2: I hope so.
1: Yeah, sounds good. Okay, what's up?
2: Greetings, Tom. I really like your
1: game. Oh, no. Susie's phone is doing it, too. I'm going to have Mateo call you back, Susie. I'm so sorry that this is not working the way it's supposed to. Gary in Monroe, Georgia. Hey, Gary, what's on your mind today?
3: Hello, Tom. Can you hear me?
1: I can, yes. Your phone is fine.
3: Okay. Tom Hartman. I'm just still, after all these years, I'm going to say it again. I wasn't planning on saying it, but I've said it before. You're just terrific.
1: Well,
3: you really
1: thank
3: are.
1: You, but I mean, that, this is not this is not the praise form, Tom, for him.
3: Well, I'm going to do it anyway. Okay.
1: I'll move along, Gary.
3: Wait a minute.
1: I appreciate your kind words. I just don't want to put people on the air who are going to say nice things about me.
3: Too much is given, much is expected.
1: Mm-hmm. Yes.
3: Greed is no heart.
1: Yes. Good points. I mean, the first was a quote from Jesus. It's a good one. Yeah.
3: Oh, it is? Okay, yeah. I didn't know that.
1: Yeah, from...
3: What, too much is given, much is given?
1: Oh, no, wait a minute. It's not Jesus. That was from Abraham Lincoln, wasn't it? Yes.
3: There you go. I don't know. I know. It's a good one, though.
1: I think so, yeah.
3: So, in closing, as I've continuously said before, when you have a culture of entrenched greed, which we do, lack of enough humanity and humility in the culture, a tax system that's failing us, it's insufficient tax base, a broken Supreme Court, if you put those together, I submit you have a problem that may be worse. It could be worse than 35 was with Roosevelt.
1: Yeah. I think that's a very real possibility. I really do. Gary, excuse me, I got to move along. Thank you, Gary, for the call.
3: All right.
1: Tom in Mossy Head, Florida. Hey, Tom, what's on your mind today?
4: This is a better phone. Can you hear me?
1: I can, yeah. Now it's working. So what's up?
4: Okay, great. I think we ought to go in together and buy a helicopter.
1: Yeah, why is
4: that? Reason I say that, a couple of weeks ago, I had a little heart issue, had a heart attack, and they took me by ambulance. Yeah, I live the life I've led. I'm surprised I'm still around. But anyway, ambulance took me to the hospital, and from there, for some reason, they put me in a helicopter and flew me 26 miles

0: this other hospital. Okay. And then a day later, they flew me 300 and some miles down to another hospital. And here's what I'm talking about. The trip that was 26 miles long, billed for $68,000.
1: Wow.
0: The trip, check this out, the trip from the 311 miles, I think it was, $98,000.
1: Amazing.
0: You know, at that price, I was expecting champagne, cocaine, and a stripper or two.
1: Yeah, we're in the wrong business, Tom. You're right.
0: I mean, it's insane. You know, I wonder why our insurance is, and I've got Medicare and Medicaid. I'm pretty sure probably they just billed them that just for the heck of it to see if they get all they could get. Then probably take
1: are they trying to get this money out of you, or is this a bill that's being submitted to the government?
0: Submitted to the government at this point. I don't know what will proceed after that. Because I'm sure Medicare and Medicaid is not going to give them that money. $160,000 for two little airplane rides.
1: That's amazing.
0: They bought an air. That's amazing. Crazy, isn't it? I wonder why our insurance is so damn high and we can't get to.
1: Yeah. So did you get stented or whatever? Are you okay now, Tom? It sounds like you didn't have open heart surgery.
0: No, it wasn't open. Luckily, they put three stents in, and then a week later they went in and did a AFib something or another where you go inside the heart.
1: Yeah, but the problem with that is
0: it didn't work. It didn't work, so now I got to go back, and they're going to zap me again, I guess. Geez. I don't know.
1: Okay.
0: Crazy.
1: Well, I wish you the very best, Tom. I'm sorry to hear about the story, you know, hear about your heart, but eat your veggies, number one. Number two.
0: Yeah. I watched that Forks Over Knives. That was a good show.
1: Yeah, it is. It really is. Tom, good talking to you. I'm sorry I'm out of time, but good talking to you. Thank you for the call. And I wish very best. Good luck with your heart. Tough stuff. And Forks Over Knives is a movie that everybody should watch. It's a documentary. It's on, I think it's on Netflix. It's certainly on Prime. 46 minutes past.
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1: And I'll be back with more of your calls in just a minute. Stay with us.

0: And welcome back, Susie in Willits, California. Hey, Susie, what's on your mind today?
1: I was listening to programs yesterday about, you know, racism. Mm-hmm. And I graduated in 1978 in Southern California. And the junior and sophomore year, they bussed all these black people in. They just came right in. Mm-hmm. And before, it was just all white. And so there was this one girl's bathroom. You never went in as a white girl. They would rip your shirts. They would pull your hair out. I mean, they were just vicious. But, you know, they didn't really have any place to go. But when I met all the cool black girls on cross country and track, we all got along wonderfully. There was none of this, you know, this is my space, this is your space.
0: Because you had something like in common, all of our track spaces. That you were doing.
1: Yeah, and that's what I heard on a conversation the other day, that, you know, people that got to know people that didn't really mesh with them, they weren't afraid.
0: Yeah.
1: Okay, they're great people. No, I mean that. Mm-hmm. And that one girl's bathroom, no.
0: Yeah, that's,
1: you never go in there.
0: You find
1: girl.
0: Kind of gangs and in crowds and, you know, like that with all races and all people.
1: Yeah, but so the point is, I felt like when they were bussed in, they were forced into the school, so they had to find some place where they felt like
0: they belonged. Probably scared to death.
1: No.
0: Yep. Brand new experience.
1: Yeah, they probably were.
0: Yep. Well, Lori, thank you for sharing that.
1: I remember my mom, like, she hated that Wallace guy.
0: George Wallace, yeah.
1: No way. You know Wallace. I can't remember the whatever.
0: Yeah, George.
1: I just remember my mom thinking, no. And she was, like, so against all these black people coming to the school.
0: Mm.
1: I mean, yeah. She would see, like, a black and white person, salt and pepper, like really racist stuff.
0: Yeah.
1: That I grew up with.
0: Well, that's
1: it's
0: what.
1: It's just disgusting. But I'm telling you, when we were on that point, you know, cross country and track, and we're all training together, we're all competing together, there was no animosity at all.
0: Yeah.
1: But, you know, that bathroom,
0: Yeah.
1: No. I know even black girls would go and eat their lunch in their bathroom. It's like,
0: that's
1: Southern California.
0: It sounds like, they were struggling.
1: They were struggling.
0: Yeah.
1: You know, and I'll tell you, you know.
0: To like have you were talking about, find a social place.
1: You know, getting to know that your neighbors. And these were my neighbors on the cross country and track team.
0: Yeah, yeah.
1: No, volleyball, whatever.
0: I got it, Susie. I got it. Thanks for sharing your story with us. It's a good one. And I think it, you know, it kind of illustrates the point, like Maya Angelou says, you know, at the end of the day, basically we're more alike than we are unlike. It is 10 minutes before the hour. I'll be back with more of your calls in just a minute.

0: Hey, thanks so much for sharing our program and for reaching out to our stations and sponsors and letting them know that you're listening. It really means a lot to us. You know, Richard Nixon and Spiro Agnew both took cash bribes while they were in the White House. Since then, you know, the Supreme Court, or at least five Republicans on the Supreme Court, made it a lot easier for politicians to take bribes with the Citizens United decision, which basically legalized political bribery as long as it's done through campaigns or PACs or super PACs. But for some people, there's just never enough money, right? Donald Trump has been running small-time hustles to make money for decades, selling sneakers, Bibles, steaks, vodka, water. But now he's hit the big time. He's got these fungible tokens, right? Fungible crypto assets, which are basically just digital pictures of Donald Trump that say, fight, fight, fight. And he has turned them into an $8 billion machine. His wife is in on this, too, with his Trump coin. It's a new way that foreign powers and billionaires in the United States can just shovel money into Donald Trump's pocket. There's a whole article about it over at HartmanReport.com titled Presidential Payola, the Evolution of Political Bribery. Check it out. 52 minutes past the hour. Picking up your calls here, Mark in Lexington, Illinois. Hey, Mark, what's up?
1: How we doing, Tom?
0: Live and kicking, Mark. What's on your mind?
1: Well, my question to you is, I mean, I agree with you. Trump was a draft dodger, and you were in the age to be in Vietnam, so can you explain why you weren't drafted?
0: The luck of the draw, I guess, Mark.
1: Okay. But you didn't refuse military service?
0: No, I did not.
1: Okay. Well, it's always something, you know. It was always a question I'd like to know. And it's like, well, you know, Tom never talks about it, so.
0: Yeah. Well, you know, there were, you know, a fair number of us, I think, who missed that opportunity, shall we say. Mark, thanks for the call. Lori in Ocala, Florida. Hey, Lori, what's on your mind today?
2: Hi, Tom. I've been thinking about growing up and definitions and how important it was to learn new words. Mm-hmm. My Canadian parents would tell us, look it up. We were expected to know the definition of words. And it seems like the Supreme Court has changed and manipulated the outcome of cases based on how they're redefining our language. So basically, they've decided that money is speech, and that means people aren't quite people. Well, I think that the Supremes and the Republicans have gone to great lengths to reduce who can count, where they can count, who is an alien, what moon they're from, where are they from, what's their last name, is it familiar? And they've gone to great lengths to reduce our vote. Mm-hmm. Yet all the while, AIPAC, Big Oil, Big Pharma, big jerks all around have reduced the vote of human beings based on the predetermined human numbers they must stay below in order to win. Individual human beings with blood, heart, and agency need to demand that the court remove their fake speech, AI, corporation elections, buying goons from human democracy in order to save the republic.
0: Yeah, we have got nice to rant. Save the republic. I got it, Lori. It's a good one. For future calls, I'd prefer you just talk to us rather than read to us. But your points are well made. They're well made. Lori, thank you for the call. Mike in Seattle. Hey, Mike, what's on your mind today?
3: Well, I have a question. I feel like the Supreme Court justices, six of them, are racist. And they're also misogynist, too. Mm-hmm. But I wonder why we just don't call them what they are, which is racist.
0: Yeah, it's hard to call Clarence Thomas a racist, although I suspect he harbors...
3: Not really.
0: if you look at his voting record, you would think he was Strom Thurmond, you know, or his history. I mean, he started out as the director of the Civil Rights Commission during the Reagan administration, and what he was doing was trying to dismantle civil rights protections.
3: Well, he seems to have been miffed about the fact that he got special because he was, you know, at that time they were doing things for black people to get better at school and all that kind of stuff, and he ended up getting that, and then he was just
0: that's right. Clarence Thomas was a recipient of affirmative action, at least according to some of the reports that I've read. I can't say from firsthand knowledge. And then he went after affirmative action and has always been an opponent of affirmative action. There's a phrase for this. It's called pulling up the ladder. It's not unique to Clarence Thomas or black people. In fact, there's a book called Pulling Up the Ladder about neoliberalism. It's written by a South Korean economist. It's pretty an amazing book. But, you know, it's basically, I've got mine, screw you. And that's, that's been Thomas's perspective.
3: As a group, they seem to be racist to me.
0: Yeah. Yeah, sadly. This whole thing
3: that
0: John Roberts has been putting forward for years and years and years, that there's no more racism in America and, you know, just let things stay the way that they always were.
3: What your racist would say.
0: Yeah, exactly. He essentially denies the existence of institutional racism. And, you know, how you can do that, thank God Ketanji Brown Jackson is on the court, because I think she's keeping him, at least she's not keeping him honest. You know, he's not responding to her, but at least she is able to put into her dissents, and sometimes they're just scathing dissents, some truth about what's going on. Mike, thank you for the call. Wow. All right, Trump hands Putin the crown jewels of NATO. This is a wild story. Stick around. We'll be back with more of the news of the day. And I'm picking up your calls. 202-808-9925. We'll be right back.
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5: Years ago, when I announced that I was leaving my job as editor of the Texas Observer to run for political office, I had to admit that going into politics is the only downward career move one can take from journalism. But being both a journalist and a politician does hone one's ability to detect the smell of BS. And we Americans are presently getting a noxious blast of that stench from our warmongering Department of Defense. The vast trillion-dollar Pentagon is the ultimate Big Brother bureaucracy, literally empowered to compel thousands of Americans to die in foolish military misadventures cooked up by political partisans and profiteering corporate contractors. That's why it's so alarming that Trump's Project 2025 autocrats are now rushing to slam an iron door of censorship on reporters trying to inform us commoners about the militaristic schemes and corporate fraud that comes from inside this government fortress. In the name of defending freedom, Trump's palace guards are banning media outlets that displease His Royal Highness. Also, Pretty Boy Pete, Trump's made-for-TV Pentagon honcho, has even decreed that reporters must be tightly monitored by military escorts while doing interviews, reviewing documents, and otherwise exercising the essential constitutional rights of our nation's free press. The good news is that rather than kowtowing to the autocrats, dozens of media organizations have told Pete to stuff it, choosing to do old-school outsider digging into this insider war machine. This is Jim Hightower saying, meanwhile, the Project 2025 authoritarians hail their clampdown on free press rights by touting their, quote, fresh relationship with what they call their new Pentagon press corps. Right, it's their partisan press corps, not ours.

workers face a gag order. Mondami builds 200,000 homes. Drivers unionize. America's fun was stolen. Good morning. This is the Commonwealth Report. News for the public, not the powerful. You can follow us at commonwealthreport.news. Trump hands Putin the crown jewel of NATO. The Kremlin just won a war it never had to fight. Reuters, Politico, and Germany's Der Spiegel report the Trump administration is preparing to gut the U.S. military commitment to NATO. Strategic bombers, fighter jets, destroyers, submarines, drones, refueling aircraft. Some capabilities cut by half, others wiped out completely. These are the assets that have deterred Moscow for 70 years. Pentagon officials briefed allies behind closed doors in Brussels last week, and the timing couldn't be worse. Russia just hammered Kyiv with over 90 missiles and hundreds of drones, including a nuclear-capable Oreshnik. Olga Lautman puts it plainly, Trump is, quote, advancing these objectives from inside the alliance. Putin spent the decades trying to break NATO from the outside. Trump's doing it for him from the inside, and Republicans in Congress are letting it happen. Will DHS block your flight home because your city won't help ICE? Homeland Security Secretary Mark Wayne Mullen went on Hannity Tuesday night and announced he's drawing up plans to stop international flights from landing in so-called sanctuary cities. He named Newark first, where protesters at the Delancey Hall detention facility are blocking ICE agents, and over 1,000 immigrants are being held. Mullen called it economic punishment for cities that won't enforce his immigration crackdown. Just Monday, ICE agents pepper-sprayed Democratic Senator Andy Kim outside that same facility. Border Czar Tom Homan threatened to force-feed hunger-striking detainees. And now Washington wants to cut off entire airports because mayors won't surrender local police to federal raids. That's not law enforcement. That's economic blackmail and collective punishment aimed at millions of Americans who happen to live in a blue zip code with a blue mayor. Trump slaps gag order on every federal worker in America. Is this the end of whistleblowers? The self-described most transparent administration in history just proposed forcing every federal employee to sign a sweeping nondisclosure agreement. The Office of Personnel Management published the draft Tuesday. It would cover, quote, internal agency operations, personnel matters, procurement processes, end quote, and any pre-decisional material. Former employees would need written permission before talking to reporters. Lauren Harper of the Freedom of the Press Foundation says it would, quote, kneecap whistleblower protections and crush the First Amendment. The largest federal workers union warns agencies will pressure employees to sign and fire anyone who refuses. This is how authoritarians operate. They don't bother repealing the whistleblower laws. They just make telling the truth a fireable offense and let fear do the rest. And the public learns nothing about waste, fraud, or crimes committed in our name. Mondami drops the biggest housing plan in New York City history. New York Mayor Zoran Mondami unveiled the Block by Block Tuesday program in Brooklyn. Build 200,000 brand new affordable rent stabilized homes over 10 years. Preserve another 200,000. $22 billion in capital investment over 5 years. The largest investment in NYCHA public housing in recent summary, around $5.6 billion. This plan creates roughly 30,000 construction jobs a year and nearly 13,000 permanent jobs. It increases homes for the homeless by 45%. Mamdani said, quote, we have the resources, the talent, and the will to achieve this. Real estate lobbyists are already squealing about project labor agreements. Of course they are. They spent decades hoarding housing and gouging tenants. Mamdani is showing every Democrat in America what political courage actually looks like. Can gig workers finally break big tech's stranglehold? History was made in Massachusetts last week. Uber and Lyft drivers officially formed the, quote, App Drivers Union, the first state-recognized union of rideshare workers in American history. Governor Maura Healey called it an historic moment. The union will represent nearly 70,000 drivers, with 32% already signing on for representation. Till now, gig drivers were classified as independent contractors. No federal labor protections, no minimum wage, no bargaining power. Companies pocketed billions while drivers couldn't pay rent. SEIU President April Verrett said drivers, quote, had the audacity and imagination to unrig these rules. Uber and Lyft made hundreds of billions while paying drivers poverty wages. Now those drivers finally have a seat at the table. This is how working people fight back. Why has the fun disappeared from American life?
A new Talker Research survey of 5,000 American adults found 48% feel their lives are seriously lacking fun. 12% can't even remember the last time they had a full free day to enjoy themselves. The fun-deprived say they need 17 extra hours a week to fix it. The biggest obstacles aren't mysterious. Cost and budget at 57%, personal schedules at 34%, work schedules at 31%, general burnout at 22%. More than half say it's harder to have fun than 10 years ago because they simply can't afford it. This isn't a personality problem, it's an economic one. Wages stagnated, rent exploded, healthcare bankrupts families, billionaires buy yachts and second islands while working people lose their weekends, their savings, and their breathing room. The fun didn't disappear. It got stolen. Can we take it back? And that's the way it is today, Wednesday, May 27th, 2026. I'm Tom Hartman.

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1: Hey, welcome to the third hour of our program. Donald Trump hands Putin the crown jewel of NATO. The Kremlin just won a war and never had to fight. Reuters, Politico, and Germany's Der Spiegel report the Trump administration is preparing to gut the U.S. military commitment to NATO. Strategic bombers, fighter jets, destroyers, submarines, drones, refueling aircraft. Some capabilities cut by half, others wiped out completely. These are the assets that have deterred Moscow for 70 years. Pentagon officials briefed allies behind closed doors in Brussels last week, and the timing couldn't be worse. Russia just hammered Kyiv with over 90 missiles and hundreds of drones, including a nuclear-capable Oreshnik missile. Olga Lautman puts it plainly, quote, Trump is advancing these objectives, those objectives from inside the alliance, the objectives of the Russians, of Putin. Putin spent decades trying to break NATO from the outside. Trump's doing it for him from the inside. And even worse, Republicans in Congress are letting it happen. I mean, this is just absolutely amazing. Olga Lautman has a great Substack newsletter. It's Olga Lautman, O-L-G-A, Lautman, L-A-U-T-M-A-N, .substack.com. And she just nails this stuff. It's every day, I mean. And just this past weekend, Russia launched one of the largest assaults. They targeted residential buildings, bomb shelters, shopping centers, schools, markets, government buildings, and civilian infrastructure across the country. They're expanding their missile production. Former Russian President Dmitry Medvedev, he's now the number two guy, praised the assault and declared that Russia must continue striking Ukraine, quote, with even greater force. And now they're dramatically escalating. Moscow is dramatically escalating their shadow war against Europe through sabotage operations, cyber attacks, assassinations, election attacks, disinformation operations, arson attacks, and increasingly aggressive electronic warfare operations. And they forced a couple of planes down last year while Putin was in China, a plane carrying Ursula von der Leyen, you know, the head of the EU, the EU Commission president, that jammed her GPS. This is the second time this has happened now. It's really remarkable what these guys, what Putin is doing. Meanwhile, here in America, can gig workers finally break big tech's stranglehold? History was made in Massachusetts last week. Uber and Lyft drivers officially formed what they call the App Drivers Union. It's the first state-recognized union of rideshare workers in American history. Governor Maura Healey called it an historic moment. The union will represent nearly 70,000 drivers, with about 32% already signing on for representation. Until now, gig drivers were classified as independent contractors, so they had no federal labor protections, no minimum wage, no bargaining power. And companies pocketed billions while drivers couldn't pay the rent. SEIU President April Verrett said drivers, quote, had the audacity and imagination to unrig those rules. Yeah. Uber and Lyft made hundreds of billions of dollars while paying drivers poverty wages, and now those drivers finally have a seat at the table. This is how working people fight back. Unions are the key to the whole thing. They are the key to prosperity in the United States. And, you know, we need to be supporting unions. I mean, there's just so far we can go. So, what's on your mind today? Let's pick up your calls. Figure out what you're thinking about. Brian in Albuquerque, New Mexico. Hey, Brian, what's up?
2: Hey, good morning.
1: Hey.
2: It was yesterday you had on an author, right? And he was discussing how Putin and Russia drifted into the influence of organized crime.
1: Yeah, Craig Aaron is his name.
2: Do you remember the name of his book?
1: I'm sorry, hang on. Oh, it was Craig Unger. I'm sorry.
2: Craig Unger.
1: Yes.
2: I got to write that down.
1: U-N-G-A-R, I believe. Maybe E-R. I'm not sure. But it's easy to find his stuff. He's got several books.
2: Well, he got me to thinking, and I've heard this in other sources too, you know, the whole nexus between organized crime, the Russian government, and how Putin's on top of it all. Mm-hmm. And, you know, when you think about it, you know, we've left the post-World War II Cold War era. And humanity has drifted into a new era. And you think about, okay, what are the most powerful groups in our current era? I mean, you have the Chinese Communist Party. That's definitely one of them. And then most of the other groups are just basically criminal gangs. Vladimir Putin and Russia, the Saudi royal family, you know, that prince is just basically a criminal, and he runs his kingdom like a gang. Of course, our country, Donald Trump and all of his associates are just a criminal gang. And even Israel, and what Israel's doing, you could call a lot of their activity criminal. The Iranians, I mean, they're a criminal gang with a fundamentalist Islamic religion plastered on top of it. Mm-hmm. And, you know, I think the historians are going to record this area as the rule of the gangs. And people need to understand this and how are we going to get out of it? Because right now, you know, Trump and company, they just ignore the law and ignore judicial rulings when they want to.
3: Yep.
2: And people need to really understand this. You know, I came politically aware in the 70s. You know, Vietnam was just wrapping up. And I remember a lot of the politicians in that era were World War II veterans. And they were men of very high caliber intellectually and had morals and had, you know, they had seen firsthand in World War II how ugly and horrible war is.
3: Yeah.
2: And it seems like I think all those men from that era, like Bob Dole and Daniel Inouye and Muskie and Barry Goldwater, I think they would be shocked at what the Republican Party has turned into.
3: Yeah. Shocked is hardly a strong enough word. They'd be furious. They'd be outraged. They'd be burning the place down. Yeah.
2: Right. And so how do we get out of this era of being ruled by gangs? You know,
3: yeah.
2: And Trump obviously is subservient to Putin,
3: yeah,
2: because of 40 years of criminal activity and
3: that Putin,
2: you know,
3: has subsidized.
2: I remember in that election, Putin hated Hillary Clinton,
3: mm-hmm,
2: and he despised them. And Trump was his vehicle to, you know, harass her and disturb the American politics because he felt that we had interfered with Russian politics.
3: Yep.
2: So, I mean, it's obvious as heck that the Russian intelligence was at the disposal of Donald Trump,
3: mm-hmm,
2: you know, and his campaign manager, Paul Manafort, who worked for free for Donald, as was discussed yesterday, another Russian intelligence asset that worked hand in glove with Russian intelligence and Russian criminals and Ukrainian criminals and criminals all over Europe.
3: Yep.
2: I mean, it's just really amazing where we find ourselves. And I was thinking while on hold, I mean, maybe it's time for the Europeans to save America. You know, I'm not that intimately familiar with, you know, France and English-German politics, but they seem to be more on track than we are.
3: Yeah.
2: And, you
3: or
2: know,
3: Canadian
2: they're going to have
3: politics.
2: To just point out the criminal world that's taken over most of the planet.
3: Yeah. Here's the,
2: it's
3: you know,
2: and
3: let me answer your question, even though it may have been rhetorical. You know, what do we do when the criminal gangs take over? The first step is to wake people up to it. And when you achieve a broad consensus, when more than, you know, roughly a third of the population figures out that a criminal gang has been taken over, that it's just inappropriate the way a country's being run. I mean, that was during the American Revolution, only about a third of people living in North America were in favor of the American Revolution. But that was enough. I mean, that's that critical mass. And I think that we're damn close to that right now, where, you know, about a third of Americans are still supportive of Trump. They're the people who are watching the billionaire propaganda channel, you know, Fox News and its clones. About a third of Americans just are not paying attention at all. And that's the big crisis we have, is that people are working so hard and they're just, you know, they don't have time. I mean, you know, they don't spend enough time with their family. They're, you know, all these surveys that are being done right now are people just, there's no joy in our lives. I mean, it's at the top of Drudge right now, you know, this study. And then the remaining third are the people like you and me, Brian, who are paying attention to the politics and who are waking up and who are telling our friends. We're the people who are showing up for the No Kings rallies. We're the people who are, you know, reading Raw Story and Democratic Underground and Daily Kos and watching MS Now and watching Free Speech TV and listening to SiriusXM's, you know, Progress Channel, or in your case, I believe you're listening to KTRC. You know, this is our moment. This is our opportunity. And I think as people, you know, as increasingly people are figuring out how corrupt, how insanely corrupt this system is, and these people are, we're going to have more and more people waking up. And like I said, we've been through these
2: before. And another criminal gang I forgot to mention was the billionaires.
3: Yeah.
2: I mean, Elon Musk. Mark Zuckerberg, Peter Thiel, you know, all these billionaires in tech. You think they really give a rip about the United States?
3: Yeah, I suspect not, other than as a vehicle to extract wealth from. Yeah, I get it.
2: That's right.
3: And in fact, the hot new thing is for them to get second passports. Brian, I got to run, but thanks for the call. Well said. Very well said. It's 16 and a half minutes past the hour. I'll be right back with your calls. Aaron in Susanville is up next. Stick around.
0: This is the Tom Hartman Program.
3: So what's on your mind? I'll be right back with your calls right after this. It's 16 and a half minutes past the hour.

0: And welcome back, Aaron in Susanville, California. Hey, Aaron, what's on your mind today?
1: So I've been thinking about what they call the jungle primary in California, the top two vote getter. Mm-hmm. And it seems like we have very low turnout in the primary because the idea when we voted this in, I think in 2010, if I recall right, is that everybody would get involved in the primary and then the top two and there would be no write-ins. And the only solution I can think of that would be fair, because now they're talking about going back to the partisan. I don't like that because I like to just vote for whoever I want on the ballot. Republican, Democrat, peace and freedom, whichever one I want. Now they're saying, oh, well, people are getting more pragmatic, which I'm always a pragmatic voter, and someone tells me I'm not allowed to do that. It's just whatever. I don't have to vote pragmatically. The only thing solution I can come up with is really ranked choice voting.
0: Yeah.
1: Ranked choice voting, I mean, it was a good idea, but anyway, go ahead.
0: Yeah, I think that the people who view themselves as pragmatists, who were voting for or who wanted, you know, this jungle primary system, saw it as a way of reducing the power of the parties, and increasing the power of personalities. And, you know, which is a small-D democratic impulse, and therefore arguably a good thing. But, you know, what we've seen is that there are numerous flaws built into it. I mean, the whole reason why we have a two-party system is because we have first-past-the-post, winner-take-all elections. And the jungle primary is damn close to that kind of thing. So, I agree with you, and I would replace it with, you know, do what Alaska did, do what Portland, Oregon did. You know, let's go to ranked choice voting. That really strips out the party of the power, power of the parties, and you know, provides lots of opportunities for multiple people to get in. The biggest problem is that most people don't know what it is. I'm impressed that they passed it in red Alaska, in a Republican-controlled state.
1: Mm-hmm. And wouldn't it just cut out one extra election? The way I understand it, it would just all be done in one election, so it wouldn't have to do two elections.
0: Yeah,
1: like a general primary and a, okay. See, that's the other reason it would save money. So as a Republican, I'm always for
0: figuring out how to
1: reduce spending.
0: I don't know about, you know, when it comes to the primaries. I mean, you know, you could do ranked choice voting within the parties, but I do think there is something to be said for, you know, when you become a Democrat in my case, a Republican in your case, Aaron, when you join a political party, you're basically joining a club, and you should have some power to have some say over who has power in that club and who represents you in that club. And for that reason, I'm actually more a proponent of closed primaries than open primaries, where if you're registered as a Democrat, you can vote in the Democratic primary. If you're registered as a Republican, you can vote in the Republican primary. If you're registered as an independent, you're out of luck, because this is about the parties, you know, trying to come up with their position. If you're registered as a Green, you know, if they're going to participate in a primary, you could get their ballot, too. But you'd have to hit, you know, they would have to hit certain thresholds to get there. But as long as we've got this party system, it seems like just having a closed primary is a better way to go. But I'm with you for the general election. You know, I think going to ranked choice voting, you know, is a brilliant way to do it, because it just strips all that party stuff out. Aaron, I got to run, but thank you for the call. Thought-provoking conversation. It's 20 minutes past the hour. I'm picking up your calls here on the Tom Hartman program. 202-808-9925. We'll be right.

Tired of news that protects the powerful? Get reporting with a backbone at the Commonwealth Report. 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Human beings have a couple of unique characteristics. The first is that we can be very tender and loving and concerned and caring toward people we perceive as being our group, us. We can also be extraordinarily violent against people that we consider to be them, if we think of them or this other as a threat. Probably the classic example of this is Adolf Hitler convincing Germans that, you know, Jews were a threat to them and good Germans going along with the Holocaust. Well, this othering is built into our DNA. This is, you know, ancient stuff. And the Republican Party, since the time of Nixon, when he started, you know, picking up the white racist vote after Democrats laid it down in the 60s, Republicans have been using this to try to other minorities in America as a political strategy. And this is really deadly stuff. There's a whole op-ed about it over at HartmanReport.com. Is othering human nature's deadliest instinct? Check it out.

0: 3 minutes past the hour. So what's on your mind today? Lisa in Atlanta, Georgia. Hey, Lisa, what's up?
1: Hi, Tom. How are you?
0: I'm fine, thank you. What's on your mind today?
1: Good, good. Thank you for taking my call. I was telling your screener that I this morning was listening to the Michael Smirkanish show.
0: Oh, yeah.
1: Yeah, he's an independent.
0: He started his career as a right-wing talk show host, and when that kind of fell out of favor, he became a moderate, I guess, or whatever that is.
1: Or whatever he's calling himself. But he's still Trumpy. But anyway, one interesting thing that I heard on his show this morning is regarding the Paxton Tallarico Senate race in Texas. The lady called in and said she considers herself an independent. So what she said she did is in the primary in Texas, she registered. And in the runoff, in the runoff, she voted for Paxton, but she voted for Paxton because she wanted the worst candidate to compete with Tallarico in November. And in November, she intends to go to the ballot box and vote for Tallarico. The premises behind it all was that if the worst candidate ran against Tallarico, there'd be no way he could win.
0: Yeah.
1: And her voting for Paxton now was an effort to ensure that the Trumpy candidate, Paxton, lost. Because they wanted him to run against Tallarico.
0: Right.
1: So I thought that was a pretty cool concept.
0: Yeah, this is not a new game. I mean, you know, this is how Claire McCaskill became the senator from Missouri. I was interviewed by Fox News this morning about, this election and this so-called sex therapist who, was running in one of these primaries. This is in California. And she's said that, I'm trying to find her name here. She said Maureen Galindo. This is Texas's 35th congressional district. And she said that the detention camp should be made available to Zionists, in other words, Jews. She's a whack job. She's calls herself a progressive. She's got some progressive positions. She calls herself a Democrat. But over $1 million came into the campaign to support her from this new move left or PAC, and it turns out that money is coming from Republican donors. There's a bunch of Republicans behind this. So you've got Republicans sponsoring a whack job Democrat. Oh, she's a sex therapist, and she hates Jews. She'll be the perfect Democratic candidate. Let's put money behind her, say the Republicans. And fortunately, she lost by 2-1 in the primary. But they were pushing her. In the case in Missouri, Claire McCaskill was running against Todd Aiken, the guy who had said that in legitimate rape, women don't get pregnant. And she actually tried to help him through his primary get elected by running ads saying he's too conservative, which caused all the conservatives to come out and vote for him. So, you know, it's interesting stuff. Politics is not necessarily a clean game. But I get it. Lisa, thanks for the call. It was interesting. Good talking to you.
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0: 27 minutes past the hour. Back with your calls right after this.

Federal workers face a gag order. Mondami builds 200,000 homes. Drivers unionize. America's fun was stolen. Good morning. This is the Commonwealth Report. News for the public, not the powerful. You can follow us at commonwealthreport.news. Trump hands Putin the crown jewel of NATO. The Kremlin just won a war it never had to fight. Reuters, Politico, and Germany's Der Spiegel report the Trump administration is preparing to gut the U.S. military commitment to NATO. Strategic bombers, fighter jets, destroyers, submarines, drones, refueling aircraft. Some capabilities cut by half, others wiped out completely. These are the assets that have deterred Moscow for 70 years. Pentagon officials briefed allies behind closed doors in Brussels last week, and the timing couldn't be worse. Russia just hammered Kyiv with over 90 missiles and hundreds of drones, including a nuclear-capable Arenchik. Olga Lautman puts it plainly, Trump is, quote, advancing these objectives from inside the alliance. Putin spent the decades trying to break NATO from the outside. Trump's doing it for him from the inside, and Republicans in Congress are letting it happen. Will DHS block your flight home because your city won't help ICE? Homeland Security Secretary Mark Wayne Mullen went on Hannity Tuesday night and announced he's drawing up plans to stop international flights from landing in so-called sanctuary cities. He named Newark first, where protesters at the Delancey Hall detention facility are blocking ICE agents, and over 1,000 immigrants are being held. Mullen called it economic punishment for cities that won't enforce his immigration crackdown. Just Monday, ICE agents pepper-sprayed Democratic Senator Andy Kim outside that same facility. Border czar Tom Homan threatened to force-feed hunger-striking detainees. And now Washington wants to cut off entire airports because mayors won't surrender local police to federal raids. That's not law enforcement. That's economic blackmail and collective punishment aimed at millions of Americans who happen to live in a blue zip code with a blue mayor. Trump slaps gag order on every federal worker in America. Is this the end of whistleblowers? The self-described most transparent administration in history just proposed forcing every federal employee to sign a sweeping nondisclosure agreement. The Office of Personnel Management published the draft Tuesday. It would cover, quote, internal agency operations, personnel matters, procurement processes, end quote, and any pre-decisional material. Former employees would need written permission before talking to reporters. Lauren Harper of the Freedom of the Press Foundation says it would, quote, kneecap whistleblower protections and crush the First Amendment. The largest federal workers union warns agencies will pressure employees to sign and fire anyone who refuses. This is how authoritarians operate. They don't bother repealing the whistleblower laws. They just make telling the truth a fireable offense and let fear do the rest. And the public learns nothing about waste, fraud, or crimes committed in our name. Mondami drops the biggest housing plan in New York City history. New York Mayor Zoran Mondami unveiled the Block by Block Tuesday program in Brooklyn. Build 200,000 brand new affordable rent stabilized homes over 10 years. Preserve another 200,000. $22 billion in capital investment over 5 years. The largest investment in NYCHA public housing in recent summary, around $5.6 billion. This plan creates roughly 30,000 construction jobs a year and nearly 13,000 permanent jobs. It increases homes for the homeless by 45%. Mamdani said, quote, we have the resources, the talent, and the will to achieve this. Real estate lobbyists are already squealing about project labor agreements. Of course they are. They spent decades hoarding housing and gouging tenants. Mamdani is showing every Democrat in America what political courage actually looks like. Can gig workers finally break big tech's stranglehold? History was made in Massachusetts last week. Uber and Lyft drivers officially formed the, quote, App Drivers Union, the first state-recognized union of rideshare workers in American history. Governor Maura Healey called it an historic moment. The union will represent nearly 70,000 drivers, with 32% already signing on for representation. Till now, gig drivers were classified as independent contractors. No federal labor protections, no minimum wage, no bargaining power. Companies pocketed billions while drivers couldn't pay rent. SEIU President April Verrett said drivers, quote, had the audacity and imagination to unrig these rules. Uber and Lyft made hundreds of billions while paying drivers poverty wages. Now those drivers finally have a seat at the table. This is how working people fight back. Why has the fun disappeared from American life?
A new Talker Research survey of 5,000 American adults found 48% feel their lives are seriously lacking fun. 12% can't even remember the last time they had a full free day to enjoy themselves. The fun-deprived say they need 17 extra hours a week to fix it. The biggest obstacles aren't mysterious. Cost and budget at 57%, personal schedules at 34%, work schedules at 31%, general burnout at 22%. More than half say it's harder to have fun than 10 years ago because they simply can't afford it. This isn't a personality problem, it's an economic one. Wages stagnated, rent exploded, healthcare bankrupts families, billionaires buy yachts and second islands while working people lose their weekends, their savings, and their breathing room. The fun didn't disappear. It got stolen. Can we take it back? And that's the way it is today, Wednesday, May 27th, 2026. I'm Tom Hartman.

0: 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From Los Angeles to Columbia, South Carolina, from Birmingham, Alabama to Baltimore, universal basic income programs are chalking up proof after proof of their viability. Basically, just giving people, low-income people, poor people, somewhere between $500 and $1,500 a month, no strings attached, is lifting people out of poverty, getting them back on track, getting them into solid middle-class jobs, helping their children tremendously. This works. Now, we don't have to do UBI in the United States. We're the only developed country in the world that doesn't have a national health care program. Health expenses are whacking a lot of low-income people. We're the only country, developed country in the world that doesn't have free college education. Education expenses are whacking people. There's a lot we could do. We can subsidize housing. We can subsidize food. We do that with food stamps. We could expand it. There's a lot we could do to benefit from this. There's a whole report about that over at HartmanReport.com. Check it out. Minutes past the hour. Welcome back. Picking up your calls here, Dr. Sandy in Athens, Ohio. Hey, what's up, Sandy?
1: Hey, Tom. Greetings from Ohio, the Mississippi of the North.
0: Indeed. I get it.
1: Well, someday I'll give you the whole list of what Republicans are doing to us, but I wanted to respond to your main topic today. So if the U.S. pulls all of our strategic bombers out of NATO, those are the only aircraft capable of carrying nuclear weapons. And Deutsche Welle now is reporting that Putin and Lukashenko are conducting mutual drills of their tactical nuclear capability.
0: That's correct.
1: In Belarus.
0: Between Belarus and Russia, yep.
1: So
0: Lukashenko being the dictator of Belarus. For people who
1: right.
0: don't know.
1: Right. So, and by using a nuclear capable missile against Kiev, Putin's announcing, you know, you're vulnerable. And if Trump pulls out the aircraft, they have no aircraft capable of responding.
0: Yeah. Yeah. Yeah. I think, you know, I suspect that Zelensky is looking at a knife's edge here. You know, it's some very, very serious and difficult discussions because they have demonstrated a capability to really do damage to Russia. And the concern, and this is the concern that I think restrained Joe Biden, unfortunately, and constrained, for that matter, Barack Obama during his presidency. The concern is that if Kyiv hits Moscow, hits Putin hard enough, that he may respond with battlefield nuclear weapons. And that the bet that Putin is making, and I think it's a bet that he would win, is that NATO will not respond in kind. They will yell and scream and demand things, but NATO is not going to start dropping bombs on Moscow, particularly with 5,000 nuclear weapons pointed at the rest of the world. And so I think that what we've been watching for the last, 5 years now with Ukraine, or 4.5 years, is this incrementalism where Putin keeps raising the stakes in ways that, had he started at that point, he might have drawn fire from the other allies, the European allies of Ukraine. But because he's just been gradually increasing, this is the same thing Trump is doing in the White House, gradually grabbing more and more power, ignoring more and more court orders, letting ICE be more and more violent and kill more and more people. Putin and Trump are doing basically playing the same game. It's just that Putin is playing, Putin already pacified Russia. Now he wants to pacify Ukraine. Trump is still trying to pacify America.
1: Yeah. And, you mentioned Biden on from what I've read, if it wasn't for Joe Biden, Putin would have been in Kiev in like 3 days.
0: Yep. Yeah, there's no doubt about it. I mean, we did support Kiev. We did support Ukraine's defensive position, but we refused to support them offensively.
1: And it's the
0: offensive weapons right now that Ukraine is using. I mean, they're striking more than 1,000 miles beyond their own borders now. And, you know, that's pretty dramatic. And they've hit Moscow now.

0: literally 15 minutes ago during the break was that Trump is also trying to shut down CENTCOM. You know, he's trying to take us from 11 command positions down to 8. He's trying to reduce our footprint around the world. And, you know, and this plays well with the Make America Great Again, you know, the MAGA crowd, because the MAGAs are basically in it with Putin. You know, weaken America. America as a world power is imperialistic and terrible stuff. And yes, we've done imperialistic and terrible stuff, no doubt about it. But hopefully we can learn from those lessons. But the fact of the matter is that we are still at least mostly a functioning democracy, or at least sort of a functioning democracy. And I think there's something to be said for fighting on behalf of democracies. I think World War II was a noble war, and I think that Putin represents the same kind of threat to peace around the world that, that Hitler did, just, you know, with a different language and a different coat on, if I'm making sense.
1: Amen, Tom.
0: Okay. Sandy, good to hear from you. Thanks for the call. Terrence in St. Louis. Hey, Terrence, thanks for calling. What's on your mind today?
2: Hey, Tom. I was calling. I said I was going to make some calls to some radio talk hosts. I do one of the most respected in my mind. I believe that there is no blue wave in November. I believe that the Republicans have a mechanism that they've been using since 2020 of cheating that the Democrats have not tried to investigate on what's going on. If you speak to most of the Democrats, they will tell you that we know that they cheated, but nobody has any idea how. And we haven't put any effort into trying to figure out exactly how they're winning. Back in 2020, I remember Lindsey Graham was begging for money because he was in a heated, contested race. Joni Ernst had just had a debacle debate. She didn't know the price of potatoes. And we thought we were really in the race and could pick off a few Senate seats or whatever. And we got smashed.
0: Yeah.
2: It wasn't even close. These people won, and they won big. It wasn't all the polls were showing 50-50. They were. Joni Ernst won big. Lindsey Graham won big. And then this upcoming election, Elon Musk, you know, he's got some type of mechanism that they're using. And all of a sudden, in all of the battleground states, and Trump is telling you he couldn't keep the secret, telling you we don't need any more votes. Yep. This is in September. They've got something.
0: Yeah, he thanked Elon Musk for what he did with the voting machines in Pennsylvania, which has still got people scratching their heads. I get what you're saying, Terrence. My concern, you know, I think that they've been winning through a couple of things. Number one, they've got a massive media institutional advantage. I mean, Fox News, 1,500 right-wing radio stations. I think the only reason why so many red states are red, you know, Montana, Wyoming, some of these states that used to be good, strong Democratic, Will Rogers Democrat states, is because the Republicans have built out literally every single radio station in those states is programming nothing but right-wing talk. Not every station, but all, you know, all the talk stations are programming nothing but right-wing talk. And the religious stations, there's like 800 religious stations in the United States, and more than half of them are programming, you know, religious political talk to the right. So you've got that. You've got voter suppression. You've got the efforts to prevent people from voting. You've got purging of the voting rolls, which was the main reason how Trump got into office. It's the exclusive reason how George W. Bush got in 2000 down in Florida. His brother purged 90,000 black people off the rolls. So you've got those things. But then, you know, there's also this possibility that somebody's messing with the voting machines, which I haven't discounted entirely, but, you know, I don't think that they've needed that to win so far. But the big thing, Terrence, that neither of us have mentioned is that, you know, the five corrupt Republicans on the Supreme Court made it legal to pour unlimited amounts of money from corporations and billionaires into elections. And I think that what's going to happen this fall is we're going to get hit with a wave, a tsunami, like literally $4 or $5 billion in billionaire money. That's going to alter the outcome, shall we say, and that concerns me tremendously. And I don't know what to do about that other than number one, saying you know, it's not a foregone conclusion.

0: conclusion. There have been winners who were massively outspent, progressive winners, Democratic winners. And so don't give up and do vote, you know, to participate, please. And number two, you know, working as hard as we can to end Citizens United, overturn Citizens United. I have a book coming out about that next month after next. So,
1: hey, Tom.
0: Yeah.
1: You know, when they say that every, what's the term, every accusation
0: is a confession.
1: Is a confession. You know, I think when they've got something, that mechanism and all that, what you just said, I don't think we put any emphasis on to find out how they're cheating, because we know that they're cheating. Yeah. They cheat every single election. And I just think we're just going to walk in and because of what's happening, you know, but when Donald Trump says that we don't need any more votes and that gets ignored.
0: Yeah. No, it's a big deal. The Republicans have been cheating in every election since 68. I mean, Richard Nixon cut a deal with the Vietnamese not to go along with the peace that Lyndon Johnson had worked out. I mean, Johnson and Humphrey had a negotiated peace settlement with Vietnam that would have ended the war in 68, and they were going to announce it in October of 68. It would have certainly helped Humphrey get into the White House. Nixon went in and sabotaged that. As a result of that, another 24,000 Americans and at least a million Vietnamese died in that war because of Nixon's treason. And that was the first, you know, major election in which the Republicans, you know, had this, basically created, you know, committed treason to get elected. And then in 1980, Ronald Reagan's campaign reached out to the Ayatollah. And by the way, these are not controversial statements I'm making. You can look them up. They're part of the record that Nixon cut this deal in 68. The New York Times reported that Ben Barnes, the lieutenant governor of Texas, had gone along on that trip to Europe, to France, to meet with the representatives of the Ayatollah to hang on to the hostages to screw Jimmy Carter. And Ben Barnes did basically a deathbed confession to the New York Times about it. It was a big story 2 years ago. But it was a big story that lasted one day. And it's like, you know, the Democrats don't keep these institutional memories alive of how corrupt the Republican Party is and how corrupt these Republican politicians are. And they should. They should be pointing this out. They should be talking about this. Terrence, you nailed it. It was brilliant. I got to move along, but I got to run. Thank you very much for the call. It's good to hear from you. Thanks for listening to us on SiriusXM, Terrence, here in St. Louis, Missouri. 47 minutes past the hour. I'll be back with more of your calls, your thoughts on what's going on today, right after this. Stay with us.
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0: It's the place where smart people get their news. We'll be right back.

0: And welcome back, Paul in Zilla, Washington. Hey, Paul, how's our favorite wine guy doing today?
1: Well, thank you, Tom. Well, you raised my ire a little bit a few minutes back talking about voting and primaries.
0: Mm-hmm.
1: So in my state, like yours, my tax dollars pay for primaries. So I have a view that primaries should be open to everybody. If you pay taxes, you should be able to vote in them. If Republicans and Democrats want to have closed sessions where they choose their candidate, great. Just don't ask me to pay for them. I'm pleased that our local Democrats have gotten together and rallied behind a single candidate, because here in Yakima County, here in Washington, the top two go on to the general election. And in my U.S. congressional district number four, that's usually between a moderate Republican like Dan Newhouse, that I've unfortunately had to hold my breath and vote for, and a maggot. And so I'm hoping that this time we will have a choice between a Democrat and Republican. I am a great fan of advocate of ranked choice voting, and I think primaries should be totally open. You have convinced me of several things, like term limits for politicians, and now I'm hoping to convince you that you're on the wrong track.
0: Yeah, you know, I'm not a fan of term limits. I hope that's what you meant. What informs me, Paul, is I lived in Michigan back in the 60s, and I think it was 68. I might have the year wrong, but there was a year when George Wallace was running for president as a Democrat, and he had fairly strong support in the South. He actually won several Southern states. But the Michigan Republican Party decided that they were going to mess with us. And so during the primary, because we had open primaries in Michigan. And so during the primary, the Michigan Republican Party reached out to all of their voters. My dad was one of them. That's how I know about this. And said, vote in the Democratic primary for George Wallace. And let's just humiliate the Democrats and send this racist to be their candidate, who will be easily beaten by whoever the Republican was that year. Again, I'm not certain which year it was. And sure enough, Michigan voted for George Wallace. And it was the Republicans voting in the Democratic primary that pushed it over the top. And the Democrats were just, like, beside themselves. But what could they do? It was an open primary. I really think that, you know, if you're putting your heart and soul and life and efforts into a particular party, you should be able to know that the only people like you are voting for that party, or in that party, rather.
1: Well, that leaves the 40% of us who are independents out in the cold and without a vote. And again, being paid for by taxpayer dollars.
0: Yeah, I get it.
1: You know, here in Washington State, it's an open primary. In my congressional district right now, there's a half a dozen people affiliating with Republicans, which means I cannot possibly vote for them. I'm an independent, but I will not vote for anybody who affiliates with the current Republican Party. One person running as a Democrat and several independents. And so, however it plays out, the top two.
0: So you've got a jungle primary there in Washington State, Paul? Like California does?
1: Yes, that seems to be what it is.
0: Yeah. Well, that's a mess in and of itself.
1: I agree.
0: Yeah. All right. Well, I don't think either one of us convinced the other, but at least we're still civil here.
1: We're still thinking.
0: Yeah, there you go. Paul, nice to hear from you. Thank you very much. And keep producing the great wine. Paradiso del Sol, right?
1: Correct. Thank you always for the plug.
0: My pleasure. You make great stuff. Thank you, Paul. Hey, thanks so much for sharing our program and for reaching out to our stations and sponsors and letting them know that you're listening. It really means a lot to us. It's no coincidence that the time in Europe when the church ran the continent, you know, from around the 5th century to around the 15th or 16th century, that 1,000-year period is referred to as the Dark Ages. This is what happens when religion controls politics, when religion controls the state, the nation, and every nation of Europe was controlled essentially by the Catholic Church during that period of time. It got busted up with the Protestant Reformation in the 16th century. This was what the founders of this country very much knew about. George Washington refused to declare himself a Christian. Thomas Paine wrote an entire book embracing atheism. Ben Franklin fled Massachusetts as a teenager to escape the religious threats. And Thomas Jefferson went off on it regularly. There's a whole piece about how the Republicans are trying to impose a new dark age on America. It's all laid out, all the quotes and all the links over at HartmanReport.com. Check it out. Fifty-three minutes past the hour. Picking up your calls here, Alan in San Diego. Hey, Alan, what's up?
2: How you doing, Ev? How you doing? Happy Wednesday.
0: Thank you.
2: Hey, all right. You know something? The ordinance of Memorial Day. I learned that it came from ex-black slaves that were. Took the exhumed body from a mass grave for both the Confederate and the Union soldiers. They gave them honor, you see. And what happened? Yeah. And so what happened is that there was this about 4 or 5 years ago. There was this retired colonel. His name is Bernard Kempler. Mm-hmm. He was giving a commencement speech about that, you know, in Ohio. And as he was talking about it, they cut his mic. Mm-hmm. You know, when he was giving that, you know, giving out facts. You know, and so I was like saying, wow, but I had to learn more about it and everything, and that's how I learned. But he was about to give that speech, and they cut his mic, and they kind of like pushed him off the stage.
0: Wow.
2: From what I see, I remember seeing that. But also, too, last week, I wanted to tell you about, you was talking about these ICE camps, these detention centers.
0: Mm-hmm.
2: Well, you know something, that's nothing new, because I remember about almost 20 years ago, they were called FEMA camps. And they were about to open up these FEMA camps. They were basically closed down military bases, mm-hmm. that they were using. And I remember them trying to open them up and everything, you know, for something. I don't know what they were using.
0: They were going to use them for people who had experienced disasters. That's why it was FEMA, Federal Emergency Management Agency. And what happened was and it was just like one or two of them that Obama wanted to open up because they had had some big hurricane someplace. And the Republicans said, oh, my God, Obama's going to create concentration camps to put white people in. And that was the meme it started with the right wing cranks, you know, and the right wing media and Alex Jones, and then just swept, right? And ultimately the entire party went nuts. And now you've got Trump actually building concentration camps. I mean, you know, this was not any effort to build concentration. They were just looking for places to house refugees, basically, climate refugees.
2: Mm-hmm.
0: And now you got Trump actually building concentration camps. We've already got 70,000 people in concentration camps in the United States. At the end of his first year running Germany, Hitler only had 54,000 people in concentration camps. And Trump wants to expand the whole concentration camp system. And now when a governor, Mikey Sherrill yesterday, and a senator, Andy Kim, showed up to look at one of the more notorious ones in New Jersey, and she's the governor of the state and he's the senator from the state, he gets pepper sprayed and she gets forbidden entrance. And this is just nuts. I mean, this is the opposite of federalism. This is the opposite of the Ninth and Tenth Amendments. This is the opposite of the checks and balances of, you know, the executive branch, which is theoretically running these camps. Although this is a private camp, this is paid for by the tax dollars, but it's a private for-profit camp. And I don't get it how the Republicans could have been so hysterical for so many years about, oh my God, Obama's building concentration camp, when he wasn't. And now that somebody actually is, they're all going, oh, that's cool. I just don't think they're going to put white people in them, right? Unless they're liberals, then we'll do that. So, Alan, thank you. Thank you for the stepping off point for that rant. And thank you for being with us today. We'll be back tomorrow, same time, same place. In the meantime, don't forget, democracy is not a spectator sport. It requires all of us. That includes you. So get out there, get active, tag, you're in. Have a great afternoon. Be good to yourself and the folks around you. Stay safe, eat your veggies, get your exercise, and I will catch up with you tomorrow.
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4: While the production of my lowdown commentaries is high-tech, I confess that I'm antiquated. I still write each piece in longhand, applying my ballpoint to paper. This has caused bewildered glances from some who see me scribbling away in local coffee shops and bars. Recently, one fellow sidled up and whispered, "Watch out. If they see you doing this, they'll haul you off to the Smithsonian." But we handwriters might not be as obsolete as the key tappers assume. A fast-spreading grassroots movement is calling for schools to re-emphasize the value of writing and printing by hand instead of being wholly dependent on machines. Already, 24 states, as varied as Mississippi and California, now require public schools to teach cursive writing in 3rd through 5th grades. This squares with new understanding of how brains absorb information. While keyboards are faster, the slower, more tactile act of handwriting creates longer-lasting comprehension of letters and better retention of the thoughts they convey. Neuroscientists find that rote keystrokes on a computer require little mental engagement, while physically drawing out words and ideas takes coordination of multiple areas of the brain to focus memory, eyes, and fingers on creating a written product. Just writing this piece conjured up a fond remembrance of my early childhood, sitting on the floor of our home learning to draw the ABCs, both print and cursive, on those line practice pads. It was both an artistic exercise and the development of a foundational tool for a life of learning. This is Jim Hightower saying, yes, computer literacy is an indispensable element of today's childhood curriculum, but so is the richer development of human thinking through putting pen to paper. So let's do both.
5: NewsHour for the BBC World Service. Hello, I'm James Menendez. Israel's issued an evacuation order for all of southern Lebanon, saying the whole region is now a combat zone. We'll have the details. Also, the authorities in New York and New Jersey have launched an investigation into the way FIFA has been selling tickets for the Men's World Cup and their prices.
6: They were higher than any previous World Cup at the beginning of the process, and now they're actually in every category for every match. They are at least twice as expensive as any previous World Cup.
5: A rare public warning from the head of one of Britain's spy agencies.
7: Russia is scaling up its daily hybrid activity against the UK and Europe, stretching from the seabed to cyberspace.
5: And justice finally catches up with a far-left militant in Germany, now in jail after 30 years on the run. All that and more after the news.
8: BBC News, I'm John Shea. The Israeli military has issued an evacuation order that covers the whole of southern Lebanon. The IDF urged residents to move north of the Zahrani River, saying all areas south were considered combat zones. It said the military would act with extreme force against Hezbollah, accusing it of repeated violations of the ceasefire. From Jerusalem, here's Emir Nader.
9: Already this evening we've had reports of heavy airstrikes in the city of Tyre. This is a city that has been targeted a number of times in recent weeks. In Nabatea, we've had an announcement from Hezbollah saying that they engaged Israeli troops en route. They were trying to push towards Nabatea, and Hezbollah says that they have engaged them. So we are really getting this sense of the expanded ground operation by Israeli troops pushing up north.
8: President Trump has said he's not satisfied yet with the terms of the deal being negotiated with Iran. He said Tehran wanted to reach an agreement, but added that so far they hadn't got there. Mr. Trump insisted that no country would have control over the Strait of Hormuz. His remarks came after Iranian state TV reported that Tehran had received a draft agreement, although the White House has called it a complete fabrication. From Washington, here's Bant de Busman.
10: The White House has kind of denied those 14 points being reported by Iranian state media. Earlier today, they insisted that the talks were going nicely, as they put it, and all they repeated was Trump's red line that Iran cannot have a nuclear weapon. I think some of those points that had been reported had already started raising some eyebrows here in Washington, just the mechanics of it.
8: The head of the World Health Organization has called for an immediate ceasefire in the Eastern Democratic Republic of Congo to help health workers contain the Ebola outbreak. He said the region was facing a catastrophic collision of disease and conflict. Here's our Africa correspondent, Barbara Platosha.
11: The epicenter of the Ebola outbreak is in the east of the country, where dozens of armed groups have operated for decades. Dr. Tedros highlighted this security threat in his latest message. He said the conflict drove mass displacement that helped spread Ebola and threatened humanitarian efforts to combat it. And he called on all warring parties to observe an immediate ceasefire. The health system has also been weakened by cuts to global aid. The WHO and international donors are now pushing medical supplies to the area. But Doctors Without Borders says it will take weeks, not days, to establish an infrastructure that can contain the growing outbreak.
8: The Attorneys General of New York and New Jersey say they've issued a subpoena to FIFA, requesting information about its ticketing practices for the upcoming World Cup. The officials cited recent media reports suggesting fans may have been misled about seat locations and that FIFA's public statements and ticket releases may have contributed to soaring prices. FIFA hasn't yet commented. The World Cup starts on the 11th of June. World News from the BBC. The US state of Alabama has asked the Supreme Court to allow it to use a congressional map that favors Republicans in this year's midterm elections. Alabama's Republican leadership filed the emergency appeal a day after a federal court threw out a state proposal that would have eliminated one of its two black-majority congressional districts. Several states are trying to redraw their congressional boundaries ahead of November's elections. Britain's largest spy agency says Russia has lost nearly 500,000 soldiers since it launched a full-scale invasion of Ukraine in 2022. The numbers were revealed by Anne Keast-Butler, the head of GCHQ, in her inaugural public speech. She also warned that Russia was relentlessly targeting critical infrastructure, democratic processes and public trust in Britain and the rest of Europe. The government in Bolivia says at least seven people have died and more than 320 have been arrested since protests erupted at the start of May, paralysing large parts.

0: This is Fresh Air. I'm Terry Gross. Why can't you sue a president or a presidential candidate who knowingly lies to the public? After all, corporate executives can be sued for lying to shareholders. This question about our inability to legally hold politicians accountable for their speech, the threats that poses to our democracy, and what we can learn from how other countries deal with these lies are the subjects of my guest Andrew Weissman's new book, Liar's Kingdom: How to Stop Trump's Deceit and Save America. During Trump's first term, the Washington Post tabulated over 30,000 false or misleading Trump public statements. Andrew Weissman was a lead prosecutor in the Mueller investigation into Russian interference in the 2016 election and whether the Russians colluded with candidate Donald Trump and his campaign. Weissman also served as chief of the fraud section in the Justice Department and general counsel of the FBI when Robert Mueller was the FBI director. Weissman was a leader of the Enron Task Force, which successfully prosecuted Enron executives for knowingly lying to shareholders by inflating Enron's profits. Earlier in his career, while working in the Eastern District of New York, he prosecuted three of the five most powerful crime families in New York. He's now an MS Now legal analyst and co-host of the podcast Main Justice. He's also a professor at the NYU Law School. We're going to begin the interview with a settlement Trump reached with the Justice Department over his lawsuit against the IRS pertaining to the leak of his tax filings. The details of that settlement and the new fund it created were made public this week. The judge in that case, who was considering dismissing the case, was not included in the discussions of the settlement. Andrew Weissman, welcome to Fresh Air. So let's talk about the IRS case. So Trump had sued the IRS for $10 billion. This was because his tax filings were leaked to the New York Times and ProPublica, not by the IRS directly. They were leaked by an employee of a contractor that the IRS had hired. And Trump claimed the IRS hadn't taken enough precautions to prevent that leak. So the judge was concerned that since the IRS was being represented by the Justice Department, and Trump himself oversees the IRS because it's part of the executive branch, the judge wasn't sure that there were two sides in this case. Would you explain why?
1: Sure. Well, Donald Trump himself had said that, isn't this odd because I'm suing myself? And that actually got it right. And under the law, in order for there to be a legal case, there has to be what's called a case or controversy, meaning that the plaintiff and defendants want different things. And here it was entirely collusive. And that's why when people are referring to this as a, quote, settlement, unquote, it really isn't. This is just one party making an agreement with the same party. And so they could obviously write whatever they wanted. And here they wrote that they would get $1.776 billion for a claim that seems, let's just say, highly, highly dubious and is fought by the IRS in all sorts of cases other than ones that involve Donald Trump.
0: So do you think this is unprecedented? A president suing the IRS and his opponent being like the acting attorney general in this case, who was, I mean, he's a Trump appointee, right?
1: He's a Trump appointee, and he was his defense lawyer, and something that people
0: his personal defense lawyer.
1: Yes, and one thing, having, I'm a lawyer, I've been a defense lawyer. One of the things that when you represent somebody, even when that representation is over, you have a continuing duty of loyalty. So now you have somebody with a continuing duty of loyalty who is entering into an agreement that it is extremely hard to see the public interest here. In other words, where the public is being represented. And that actually is what the federal judge who had the tax case said when she was very concerned about this. She said, who is actually representing the public fisc here? And my view of this is what separates what is now in black and white from just theft, where somebody is just taking almost $1.8 billion for their own personal use.
0: Yeah, and when she says, like, who's representing the public, we, the public, through our taxes, are paying for this agreement.
1: Absolutely. So one of the things, Terry, I am keeping my eye out for is, and I've talked to various tax consultants and sort of their assessment, is this normally would be a $1.8 billion recording of income to Donald Trump and his children, because they're the ones who are getting this benefit. That they choose to use it for a so-called slush fund is sort of irrelevant under the tax laws, as I understand them. So is he going to be recording $1.8 billion in income? Let's leave aside that this, as you said, is really coming from the taxpayers in a, what I think is a very, very collusive agreement with no adversity between the defendant and the plaintiff.
0: But isn't it really going to him? It's going to this fund, right?
1: Yeah, but that's secondary. In other words, this is Donald Trump saying, I am settling my claim against the tax authorities. And then the fact that he chooses to spend it by saying, okay, I'm directing that the money be used for X, Y, and Z, that doesn't make it not income to Donald Trump. He is still getting this as a result of, he says, his claim against the IRS. That's the whole reason that the DOJ is styling this as a settlement agreement. But that has tax consequences. And I'm going to really be interested to see how do they get out of that mousetrap that they've created for themselves, which is this, as I understand it from tax authorities, this should be recorded as income to Donald Trump.
0: And it's a huge amount of money. And the whole lawsuit might have just been thrown out because the judge asked both sides to write briefs explaining if they thought there were really two sides in this case. Because if there weren't two sides, she would dismiss the case. And those briefs were due today. So the settlement was made before those briefs were submitted and before we knew if there was even a case or if the judge was just going to throw it out.
1: To make matters worse, Terry, one of the briefs that an amicus wrote, a sort of friend of the court brief, was from former tax authorities saying that what the IRS is doing with comparable cases is fighting them because there are all sorts of defenses that the IRS has to the lawsuit. The easiest one, the easiest defense, is that Donald Trump's claim was out of time. He had 2 years to bring it, and he didn't. So that means that the amount of money, if the IRS were to prevail on that, and it seems very open and shut, the amount of money that the public would owe Donald Trump for this claim is zero. And I don't do math in public, but I know that zero is less than $1.8 billion.
0: but meanwhile, Trump will be making money on this deal because Trump, his family, and their businesses will have immunity from ever paying any taxes ever, forever, related to current ongoing investigations into their taxes. And I've seen estimates as much as $100 million in savings from that. Now, no one knows exactly how much it would be, but it might be as high as that. So they're saving a lot of money on this deal in taxes in addition to everything else.
1: Yes, that is the piece that broke that was not in the main story. And it came out this one piece of paper that can be termed a general release, giving up the government's claims to money from Donald Trump, his family, his businesses. The way I look at this is Donald Trump as president has the pardon power, and he can try and pardon all sorts of people. He may even try to pardon himself, but this is what you need to remember about the pardon power. It relates to criminal cases. It doesn't relate to civil cases. So what he has done here is essentially given himself a civil pardon. So he can sort of have sort of blanket immunity, both on the criminal side and on the civil side.
0: So let's talk about the fund. What is the official purpose of the fund and who is supposed to be eligible?
1: So the fund will be this $1.776 billion, absent Congress or some other authority being able to put a stop to this. But assuming it goes forward, this money will be used by a commission set up by the Attorney General with five people appointed by him. They can be removed
0: appointed by the acting Attorney General in this case.
1: Exactly.
0: Yeah.
1: And so they're very, very beholden to the wishes of the president and the acting Attorney General. And they will adjudicate and decide who is going to get this money. And so that is an area where everyone is sort of rightly highly concerned that this could go to J6 defendants who were criminally convicted, including people who attacked police officers, including people that committed heinous crimes even after being pardoned by the president. So it really, I think the correct term that people are using is a slush fund that really means that people who not only were pardoned by the president after being found guilty of a crime are now actually going to be paid. So you sort of have a paid army of people who don't have to worry about criminal liability and are actually going to be able to put in a claim to be compensated for their activities that are criminal and have been found to be criminal.
0: Yeah, and in order to qualify for this fund, you're supposed to be a victim of government weaponization. So you faced reprisals for personal, political, or ideological reasons. So, you know, there's a lot of assumptions that the people who get compensated will be people who are friends of Trump, supporters of Trump, MAGA people. But the recipients are going to be kept secret. We're not going to know who they are unless it's leaked. It's going to be... So
1: That's one where I would say we know that in the papers so far, there is no provision for this being public. Now, it could end up being that the people who are in charge of this decide that it all should be public, that there should be transparency. And in the nature of transparency, I should tell you, and I'm being somewhat facetious, but it's in some ways not facetious, Terry, which is I was the subject of two executive orders by this president, one of which was struck down by a federal judge finding that my personal First Amendment rights were violated. So I actually have a judicial finding that I am a victim of weaponization and that my constitutional rights were violated. So I technically am eligible for compensation by this fund. Now, I don't think there is a snowball's chance that I am going to be compensated by a group of five people appointed by Donald Trump or somebody who's his amanuensis. But it tells you that we could see a real politicization about how the fund is distributed, where people who are actually factually victims of weaponization do not get money, but people who are criminals and adjudicated criminals are paid.
0: Do you think you will apply just as a kind of test case and just to see for yourself what the process is like for compensation?
1: I think that if no one else does, I think it's very important for people to test this. And if it's not being done by anyone else, I will do it because I think that is, there are many, many ways that this program can be legally challenged. But one is what's called viewpoint discrimination. So if somebody like me were to sue saying, wait a second, I am absolutely comparable to the people that you are giving funds to, then that's something that a court can step in and say that you have violated either the Equal Protection Clause, you have violated the Administrative Procedures Act, and there are various challenges. Like on the fly, I'm not going to rattle off all the ways this could be challenged, but I do think that is sort of a back end point that we should keep our eye on in terms of how this is adjudicated, because it surely is going to be the subject of litigation.
0: My guest is Andrew Weissman. He was a lead prosecutor in the Mueller investigation after having held leadership positions in the Justice Department and the FBI. His new book is called Liar's Kingdom. We'll be right back. This is Fresh Air.

0: This is Fresh Air. Let's get back to my interview with Andrew Weissman. He was a lead prosecutor in the Mueller investigation and served as chief of the fraud section in the Justice Department. His new book, Liar's Kingdom, is about why it's time to hold politicians legally accountable when they knowingly lie to the public. When we left off, we were talking about Trump's settlement with the Justice Department over Trump's lawsuit against the IRS. So you raised the question of, like, will January 6th insurrectionists, including those who attack the police and deface the building and threatened everybody in it, will they now, in addition to being pardoned, also make claims from this fund and actually get compensated? So Chris Van Hollen, Democratic senator from Maryland, asked that question to Todd Blanche, the acting attorney general, yesterday at a previously scheduled hearing about the Justice Department's 2027 budget. So I want to play an excerpt of that. So here's Chris Van Hollen questioning Todd Blanche.
1: Will individuals who assaulted Capitol Hill police officers be eligible for this fund?
2: Well, as it makes plain, anybody is...
1: Just let me know if they're eligible for the fund.
2: As was made plain yesterday, anybody in this country is eligible to apply if they believe they are a victim of weaponization.
1: Mr. Attorney General, let me ask you this. Are there going to be rules that say that if you've assaulted a Capitol Hill police officer or committed a violent crime, you will not be eligible? Why not make that a rule?
2: I expect that, because I'm not one of the commissioners setting up the rules,
1: you're,
2: I expect
1: you're appointing
2: that there will
1: four
2: be
1: of the five members, aren't you, Mr. Attorney General?
2: Pardon me?
1: You're appointing four of the five members.
2: I am appointing all five members.
1: You can certainly set up the rules. I would hope you would make a rule that anyone convicted of assaulting a police officer or a violent crime is simply not eligible. They should not apply.
2: Well,
1: let me ask you this, because you compared it to the Keepsiegel case. But I think you know full well that in that case, the settlement agreement was approved by a federal judge, including the payments to people who were not originally parties to the lawsuit. No federal judge has approved this fund, have they, Mr. Attorney General?
2: No federal judge did approve this.
1: So that's a big difference between this case and the case that you compared it to.
2: No, it's not.
1: Did a judge sign off on this case?
2: No.
1: A judge did sign off on the other one.
2: Yes, but your question was whether it's a big difference. It's not.
1: Of course it is, because that allows for an independent person to look at it rather than the hand.
2: There was no independence. There was no independence.
1: Attorney.
2: There was a single commissioner. A judge signed off on it. A judge had nothing to do with deciding the money.
1: There was a judge who looked at it and signed off on it. So to compare that case to this one is incredibly deceptive.
0: Andrew Weissman, what's your reaction to that exchange?
3: So one of the things that I found disingenuous is that Todd Blanche, as the acting attorney general, has the authority to have created rules that said that if you are a convicted felon, if you have assaulted police officers, and other categories, he had the authority to say that you cannot apply for these funds, that you are not a victim of weaponization, especially since there's a criminal justice system that can handle that. In other words, if anyone thought they were wrongly convicted. So to try and duck by saying, well, that'll be left to others to decide, he's the person that actually set up the fund. And so he had the power to set up those rules. Also, the senator, it was totally right to point out that here, the Department of Justice went out of its way not to submit the settlement papers to the federal judge overseeing this case. And the judge pointed that out, that there was no settlement papers, no settlement agreements that were before her that she could adjudicate. Instead, the government moved to dismiss the case. And obviously they thought, you know what, we probably should never even brought this case. We should have just done this as a private agreement. And so there is no independent authority that has approved this. And that is why, to go back to what we initially were saying, this seems so collusive, because you have the government on both sides with the same interests. And the thing that seems so apparent is that you have embodied in the Department of Justice somebody who is the personal defense lawyer with a continuing duty of loyalty to the President of the United States as his personal attorney.
0: Is it fair to say that the head of the Justice Department did an end run around the judicial system, around the court.
3: I think that is that it's fair. I think I would broaden that to say he did an end run around his oath of office to all of us to represent our interest. And that's why there have been so many reports that the head of legal ethics at the Department of Justice, who was summarily removed, but he gave advice, which happens all the time, saying that Todd Blanche should not be sitting on things that are directly related to his prior representation of the president. And obviously, in my view, that obviously was not followed because we're seeing it in action here where the actions that are taken by the Department of Justice are in the interest of the president personally, but they are not, in my view, in the interest of the public.
0: Let me reintroduce you. My guest is Andrew Weissman, and he was a lead prosecutor on the Mueller investigation. And his new book is called Liar's Kingdom. So we'll be right back. I'm Terry Gross, and this is Fresh Air.

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0: This is Fresh Air. I'm Terry Gross. Let's get back to my interview with Andrew Weissman. His new book, Liar's Kingdom, asks why politicians aren't held legally responsible when they knowingly mislead or lie to the electorate. And he looks to other countries who do have such laws. Weissman was a lead prosecutor in the Mueller investigation, served as chief of the fraud section in the Justice Department, and general counsel of the FBI when Robert Mueller was the FBI director. He's now an MS Now legal analyst, host of the podcast Main Justice, and a professor at the NYU Law School. You mentioned that you were the subject of two of President Trump's executive orders. Can you tell us about those executive orders?
1: Well, let's see. The first one, I was in extremely good company, Terry. I was in the company of, I think, Joe Biden, Kamala Harris, Hillary Clinton, and many others. I tell an anecdote in my book that when that got implemented by Tulsi Gabbard, she dutifully announced, I think, on social media that she had stripped the security clearance of Andrew Weissman, but she misspelled my name. So I'd like to formally apologize to that Andrew Weissman for being the cause of his security clearance being stripped. Anyway, that was the first.
0: Wait, you didn't even have a security clearance anymore.
1: That is true. That is that. Not only did they get my name wrong, but I had been out of government. So it's one thing to strip somebody of a security clearance when they're in government. But I was working as a professor. There was no reason for me to have a security clearance. So it was all very performative.
0: Or uninformed.
1: Yes. I think both of those could be true. The second one was more serious, and it is actually the subject of ongoing litigation. It was one of the many executive orders that in Trump's 2.0 term in office, he issued with respect to law firms. So one of them was for a law firm that I had worked at, which was Jenner & Block, where I was a partner. And that executive order that was issued, I believe, in March of last year, featured my name prominently because one of the main sins of Jenner & Block was having hired me. And so that executive order stripped Jenner & Block of all sorts of rights and privileges. They were not the only firm targeted. I think, as everyone listening to this knows, that there were many firms that caved to that pressure. There were some firms that did not cave to that pressure. All four of the executive orders that were challenged in court were immediately struck down. It's sort of really, it's easy to sort of normalize this and forget that as this administration, Trump's second administration, started, he issued four executive orders with four separate federal judges immediately striking them down, saying they violated the First Amendment. Those are now up on appeal. The oral argument just took place. I think I listened to all of it, and I think most people thought that it went very, very well for the law firms and not so well for the government.
0: Yeah, and the law firms that made an agreement with the Trump administration, agreed to like many hours and millions of dollars of time spent doing pro bono work on behalf of the Trump administration.
1: Yes, almost $1 billion collectively. But there's also sort of a hidden process to this, which is beyond those law firms, there's been a chilling effect on major law firms doing pro bono work where they would sue the government for various things. That used to be, when I was in private practice, that was part of what you did with a righteous case. And sometimes you won and sometimes you didn't win. But you never were vilified. There was no retribution from the government for taking on a cause and zealously advocating. So this is a really, really pernicious tactic that, as I said, was struck down by every court that has heard it, and I think they're going to lose also in D.C. It's worth remembering this is the case where on a Monday a few weeks ago, the government announced that they were not going to appeal anymore any of the four orders. They were going to leave them in place. That got a lot of publicity. And then Tuesday morning, the government had to come into court and say, oh, never mind, when we said we were going to withdraw, we now are withdrawing our withdrawal. And they then proceeded on the appeal. So not a terribly good look if you're then in court saying these are orders that passed the constitutional muster.
0: Okay, let's get to your book, Liar's Kingdom. So you compare the ability to sue, say, corporate executives for false misleading statements, for knowing lies, to political candidates and people in office who there's no laws to protect us from them when they knowingly lie to us. And there's so much at stake when they do lie to us. So why are politicians and those serving in office exempt from that kind of law?
1: That is exactly the question that drove why I wrote this book. I was dealing with the issue of what I think is sort of rampant lying by politicians and candidates. I looked at Enron leaders that you've referenced and thinking, why is it that we care about the value of stock more than we care about the ballot box? And thought about all of the ways that it's a crime to lie to the public about stock. It's a crime to lie to Congress. It's a crime to lie to the Department of Justice, to the FBI, to federal prosecutors, to banks. Over and over again, I was thinking about in my career all of the ways that we hold those people to account. And we don't say the First Amendment precludes that, because in all of those settings, civil and criminal, we actually take action. And so I saw this as a gap and looked at what is going on in our country, what kind of strictures would there be if we did have some law that made this harder to do. And then I did something which Americans don't like to do all that often, which is looking overseas to see what do other countries do. And that was really eye-opening.
0: You say that Trump knew the difference between lies and falsehoods because he said things in public that he didn't say under oath to Congress. So can you talk about that a little bit, about the difference between what you can say to Congress and what you can say to the electorate, and why you think Trump really understood that difference?
1: So I think a best example of that might be the first impeachment, the one where the so-called perfect call between the then and current president of Ukraine, Zelensky, and the president of the United States. Donald Trump was vociferous in the public airways, saying that this was a perfect call, saying there was no quid pro quo, even though to me at least it seemed absolutely apparent that there was, and the whole context of it was to coerce Zelensky to say that he was doing a fraud investigation of Joe Biden and his son. And the sort of gun to his head was the withholding of military aid that had been congressionally authorized and approved. So the president said over and over again publicly that that's not what happened. This is perfect. But he never testified before Congress. He didn't even submit a statement, whether under oath or not, to Congress saying what he was saying publicly. And what I think is the reason is if you lie, whether under oath or not, to Congress, if you submit something false to Congress, that is prescribed by the criminal laws. There are consequences to that.
0: So I imagine part of the fear of holding political candidates and those in office liable for false or misleading statements knowingly made to the public is the idea of infringing on those people's, you know, on the politicians and office holders' First Amendment rights to free speech. But free speech has limitations when there's victims of that speech. So is that the reason why we don't have anything holding those politicians accountable?
1: I do think that is a big part of it, but it is complicated because the state of the law is that there is no First Amendment protection for false speech itself. In other words, there's many cases from our Supreme Court saying that there's no value or minimal value, and different justices take different views on that, but that false speech is not something core to the First Amendment. The concern is, will there be a chilling effect on true speech? But I have an analogy for you on that, Terry. So as you mentioned, I work for MS Now as a legal analyst. And so one of the things that I learned when I started working for MS Now is that there's something called a standards division. And what standards does is it goes over what it is that people say to make sure it is accurate and supported and not false, whether deliberately or not. And there's a whole variety.

0: responsible journalism, of a responsible fourth estate. And so even in that area, the argument of a sort of chilling effect doesn't carry the day.
1: Would the electorate have standing in any kind of lawsuit?
0: That is a great question. I sort of make this point of an oddity in the law, which is if you are Rudy Giuliani and you say, this is what Ruby Freeman and Ishay Moss did, you've identified those people and they then have been hurt and they can bring a claim. Or if you say Dominion Voting Systems engaged in fraud, they have been hurt. But if you just say in the sort of passive voice, there was fraud in the election, but you don't say it was Dominion, even though all of us are the victims, the state of the law is that you need to have sort of individualized harm, even though we're all harmed. So it is an oddity and a quirk. And that is one of the reasons that the law could develop to deal with this in a way. For instance, if it was a criminal law, then that is something that is a harm that can be vindicated by the state.
1: Let's take a short break here. My guest is Andrew Weissman. He was a lead prosecutor in the Mueller investigation. His new book is called Liar's Kingdom. We'll be right back. This is Fresh Air.

0: 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And from the estate of Joan B. Kroc, whose bequest serves as an enduring investment in the future of public radio and seeks to help NPR produce programming that meets the highest standards of public service in journalism and cultural expression.
1: This is Fresh Air. Let's get back to my interview with Andrew Weissman. His new book, Liar's Kingdom, asks why politicians aren't held legally responsible when they knowingly mislead or lie to the electorate. And he looks to other countries who do have such laws. Weissman was a lead prosecutor in the Mueller investigation. So let's look at Brazil. It's one of the countries that you look at that has a law that seems to be working, that punishes politicians and those in office who knowingly lie to the public. Tell us about this law and how it's been used.
2: Sure. Well, one of the things that was fascinating for me was looking at Bolsonaro, who was the then president of Brazil, and the remarkable similarities between his political career and the things that he has said and done, comparing that to our current president. And this is a man who ultimately was criminally prosecuted for engaging in an insurrection after he lost the election. But to your question, before he was criminally prosecuted and convicted of that, he had been accused of making false claims about there being fraud in the election, where he claimed that he had won when he hadn't. And that was something that, after due process and a trial, where he, you know, like what happened in the United States, he was allowed to present evidence and make arguments, etc., the court concluded that he had engaged in this intentional false conduct. And the result was that he was barred from holding office for a set period of time. So in so many ways, Brazil has dealt with, as have other countries, what to do with political leaders who either engaging in crimes like insurrection or intentional falsehoods, and have a system to deal with that and deter that kind of behavior.
1: So as you pointed out, what Bolsonaro was charged with criminally was participating and, I think, helping to incite, am I right about that,

0: an insurrection?
1: Absolutely.
0: Yeah, and so very similar to what many people think Trump has done regarding January 6th. And Trump's reaction to the prosecution and imprisonment of Bolsonaro, because he's serving a 27-year sentence for the insurrection, Trump issued a 50% tariff on Brazil and personal sanctions against the judges involved in that case. How do you, if you're the president of another country, personally sanction judges in Brazil?
1: You know, he has made, our president has made similar claims with respect to Bibi Netanyahu, saying it's a disgrace that he is on trial. And I could understand an American president and other presidents condemning a show trial, but you have to have reason to point that out. But I don't think that is what was going on here. I looked at this and thought, oh, the president of the United States is concerned about the precedent of countries that have figured out how to hold political leaders to account. And I looked at that, and not just Brazil, it's also true in France and in England. We have that also in many states in the United States.
0: So what would you like to see the U.S. borrow from Brazil's law? What lesson can we learn?
1: So I think there are a number of them, but I think one is very, very big picture, which is understanding that as wonderful as the Constitution is, we see the flaws and how there are no structural checks and balances to much of what's going on. In terms of what I am proposing, it is to see some version of a criminal law where if you have a politician who intentionally lies about certain subjects, let's just take the Brazil example, about material fraud in an election, or the British example is intentionally lying about your opponent when you're running for office, where they have actually stripped someone of being able to be in office after concluding after a trial and due process that they had engaged in that conduct. To me, that is one of the things that we have to think about. How are we going to deal with this, especially in a media environment where we really cannot count on the truth will out, that the answer to false speech is just more true speech.
0: Let's take a short break here. My guest is Andrew Weissman. He was a lead prosecutor in the Mueller investigation. His new book is called Liar's Kingdom. We'll be right back. This is Fresh Air.

0: This is Fresh Air. Let's get back to my interview with Andrew Weissman. He was a lead prosecutor in the Mueller investigation. He also served as chief of the fraud section in the Justice Department and general counsel of the FBI when Robert Mueller was the FBI director. His new book is called Liar's Kingdom. What are your concerns about FBI Director Kash Patel? The Atlantic had a big investigative piece saying that he's been known to be drinking. There are times that he couldn't be found, times that it was hard to wake him. What are your concerns about his ability and his commitment to the job?
1: So he has denied that, and he has sued The Atlantic. And I know this is easy for me to say, but I actually would love to see The Atlantic ask for an immediate trial so that the public can hear the truth. And if it turns out what The Atlantic says is true, then it will really both call Kash Patel's bluff, and it will also put an end to this kind of tactic by the administration of fighting news organizations simply because they don't like what's being said.
0: Patel has reportedly been polygraphing FBI agents to see who leaked to The Atlantic. Is there any precedent for that?
1: I'm not aware of any. Polygraphing and doing an investigation would be appropriate, and I'm enough of a sort of former government lawyer, if we were talking about the revelation of classified information, or if there was an ongoing criminal investigation and there was a concern about somebody at the FBI leaking that information. But for just personal derogatory information, do we have adults in the room who have a thick skin and keep their mind on the ball, who are focusing on what it takes to keep this country safe? I mean, being head of the FBI is a job that requires you to be present, if not physically, to be available and ready 24 hours a day, 7 days a week. When I was the general counsel, I have never, ever worked harder, and it was my privilege and obligation to do so.
0: What are your concerns about if there's an authoritarian president and if Congress is going with an authoritarian president's wishes? And a lot of the courts, as well as a majority of the Supreme Court, seem to often take a cue from the authoritarian president, or at least seem to agree with the authoritarian president, how the laws you suggested could still be abused?
1: There is the potential for abuse, and there's no doubt that if there is some weapon lying about, like a Chekhov gun, that Donald Trump or people like him will be tempted to use it. We are witnessing, in my view, a series of retributive indictments and the weaponization of the Department of Justice in the grossest way. And just to be clear, Terry, as you noted, I've worked in the Department of Justice for 21 years with Republican and Democratic administrations, and I've never seen that in any of those administrations. There just wasn't that directives coming from the White House to the Department of Justice. But I do think that one of the forums that I think has held up well and is one of the few forums that we have right now in our system is the court system. I tell the story of the wonderful federal district judge, Amy Berman Jackson, who said when she was overseeing many of the prosecutions in the Mueller investigation, she said, courts are a place that facts and law still matters. And so one of the things that I am putting my faith in, and maybe it comes from years of having been in the court system, is the ability of courts to hold people to account after affording them due process in a way that we are not seeing it happen in the marketplace, in the so-called marketplace of ideas, that there is a way to try and harness the truth-telling and the factual nature of what goes on in court, including with jurors. You know, everyday United States citizens rising to the occasion in that setting to try and get out of the huge problem that we're facing right now.
0: Andrew Weissman, thank you so much for talking with us.
1: Thank you so much for having me.
0: Andrew Weissman's new book is called Liar's Kingdom. He's now an MS Now legal analyst, co-host of the podcast Main Justice, and a professor at the NYU Law School. Tomorrow on Fresh Air, our guest will be actor Rose Byrne. She's nominated for a Tony for her leading role in the revival of Noel Coward's Fallen Angels. She was nominated for an Oscar for her role in the film If I Had Legs, I'd Kick You. She co-starred in the films Bridesmaids, Spy, and Neighbors, and in the TV shows Platonic and Damages. I hope you'll join us. To keep up with what's on the show and get highlights of our interviews, follow us on Instagram at NPR Fresh Air. Fresh Air's executive producer is Sam Brigger. Our technical director and engineer is Audrey Bentham. Our interviews and reviews are produced and edited by Phyllis Myers, Anne-Marie Baldonado, Lauren Krenzel, Teresa Madden, Monique Nazareth, Thea Chaloner, Susan Yakundi, Anna Bauman, and Nico Gonzalez-Whistler. Our digital media producer is Molly C.V. Nesper. Roberta Shorrock directs the show. Our co-host is Tanya Mosley. I'm Terry Gross.

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0: Hello and welcome to Background Briefing, available 24/7 at backgroundbriefing.org. I'm Ian Masters, and today we'll look into a number of stories and issues in the news. We'll begin with another U.S. senator being assaulted by ICE and DHS thugs, this time New Jersey Senator Andy Kim, who was pepper sprayed on Monday after visiting a detention facility with New Jersey's governor. They were responding to inmates' protests against lack of medical care and inedible food. But clearly, ICE and Stephen Miller, who is pulling the strings, wants to signal that Trump's private army, which has murdered U.S. citizens in the streets, is above the law, and critics in Congress are roadkill. Joining us is Catherine Hawkins, a senior legal analyst at the Project on Government Oversight, focusing on accountability for ICE and Customs and Border Protection and other law enforcement agencies in border communities, as well as additional immigration, law enforcement accountability, national security, and human rights issues. She was one of the leading experts on the United States government's use of torture after September the 11th and was previously a policy counsel and investigator for the Constitution Project and a national security fellow for Open the Government. Then we'll examine the California crackup, as both the governor's race and the race for mayor of Los Angeles could end up with Republican Fox News and reality TV political gadflies coming out on top in the bluest state in the union. Joining us is Harold Meyerson, one of the nation's best-known progressive columnists and editor-at-large of The American Prospect. He's also been a Washington Post columnist and executive editor of the LA Weekly, and we will discuss his article at The American Prospect, Tom Steyer's Problem. Then finally, we'll assess the rise of progressive populism in the heartland as Trump's authoritarian populism is wearing thin on the voters who were conned into voting for a champion of the plutocrats, not the workers and farmers, and speak with Corey Haller, an assistant professor of history and the museum studies coordinator at the University of Wisconsin. He's the author of the new book, When Democrats Won the Heartland, Progressive Populism in the Age of Reagan, 1978 to 1992. And joining us now is Catherine Hawkins, who is a senior legal analyst and at the Project on Government Oversight, focusing on accountability for ICE, Customs and Border Protection and other law enforcement agencies in border communities, as well as additional immigration, law enforcement accountability, national security and human rights issues. She's one of the leading experts on the United States government's use of torture after September the 11th and previously was a policy counsel investigator for the Constitution Project and a National Security Fellow for Open the Government. Welcome to Background Briefing, Catherine Hawkins.
1: Thank you very much.
0: Well, thanks for joining us. And we've already had ICE and CPB rough up a number of Congress people. A couple of Congresswomen were roughed up a while back, one of whom is still being sued by the Trump administration, even though she's the victim. And out here in Los Angeles, we had California Senator Alex Padillo, who was roughed up, tackled, handcuffed inside a federal building. And you don't get inside a federal building, Catherine, unless you go through a metal detector. So there's no way that Alex Padilla, a United States senator, was threatening Kristi Noem by asking her a question. But her boyfriend, Corey Lewandowski, sicked these thugs onto Padilla, which is incredibly humiliating experience for him. And then now on Monday, another U.S. senator gets pepper sprayed by ICE at a detention facility in New Jersey, Senator Andy Kim. So what's going on here? Are they? Is this Trump's private army? Are they deliberately sending the signal that we are above the law by going after not just Congress people, but also U.S. senators?
1: I mean, I certainly never recall this number of U.S. senators and congresspeople being assaulted by law enforcement. And it's happened at protests most commonly. In the case of Senator Padilla, as you said, he was just asking a question at a briefing. It was an utterly common activity for senators to do. And a lot of the disputes have been during congressional oversight visits, which, you know, there's a law saying that ICE has to give members of Congress access to detention facilities, and there's an ongoing lawsuit where a federal court upheld the rights of members of Congress to visit, and yet these incidents keep happening.
0: Well, in this case, though, Senator Kim was with the New Jersey's governor, Mikey Sherrill. They went into this facility in New Jersey at Delaney Hall in Newark. They inspected it, and then on the way out, there was a demonstration outside of the building. On the way out, ICE escalated their attacks on the protesters, sending in a big, military vehicle, which almost ran over Senator Kim, and that's when he got hit with a pepper ball on the arm and had to inhale toxic chemicals. And he's seen on video of some of the bystanders, you know, pouring water into his eyes and helping him. And yet ICE is saying that it didn't happen?
1: I think ICE has said, you know, it was the protesters' fault. And I think they said no pepper ball projectile directly hit a protester. I'm not sure. I mean, in general, ICE's accounts of these situations have not stood up great in court. I don't know. I haven't seen all the videos of this particular incident, but there's no question there's been a pattern of excessive force.
0: Well, apparently what was happening was that an inmate who was a whistleblower and who had organized a strike with inside the facility, a guy called Martin Soto. And by the way, the people were inside the facility are protesting the unsanitary conditions, and in particular, the inedible food. So Martin Soto apparently was being transferred out of there. You know, in other words, we get rid of the troublemaker and take him to another facility, and that's when the protest erupted, or at least the ICE people attacked the protesters. So that's my understanding of what happened. Is that your understanding?
1: I mean, I think in general, yes. I think that there was a movement outside the facility, and ICE was trying to move the crowd back, and that's when the confrontation happened. And Senator Kim was trying to defuse the situation and trying to work out an agreement, and that's when he got pepper sprayed.
0: So am I correct, though, in assuming that the reason that the inmates at this detention facility, this private prison in New Jersey, are upset is that they're being warehoused and that this private prison gets rich off taxpayers' money, and their incentive presumably is that for whatever they charge the government per meal, they can make extra profit by, shortchanging the meal. I mean, is there a systemic problem here that the way that these private prisons make extra profit is by shortcuts in terms of food and medical care for the inmates?
1: I think in general, yes, the incentive is to detain as many people as possible and spend as little as possible on services. This Delaney Hall facility has been, since it reopened last year, you know, there are very few ICE detention centers right now that have good conditions, but this one has been a particular problem. The city of Newark has said that it didn't have a valid permit. There's a state lawsuit underway. This is where they arrested the mayor of Newark for trying to check on conditions. They arrested Congresswoman LaMonica McIver, and she and Congressman Representative Menendez and Representative Bonnie Watson Coleman were, there was a clash for them outside with ICE, and prisoners escaped at one point because one of the walls was not really properly constructed. So it was stood up quickly, and is now operating at its nominal capacity. And based on all reports, you know, it's not providing adequate food or medical care. There was a detainee who died there in December, and very few details have been released about his death. And then, in addition to the conditions in the prison, I think that the most acute demands of protests inside the hunger strike are that food is inadequate, medical care is inadequate. They've called for the release of medically vulnerable detainees. And also, they've called attention to due process violations where immigration judges aren't giving people much of a hearing. People were arrested at ICE check-ins, and it's just an effort to warehouse and deport as many people as possible.
0: So my understanding is that of the $75 billion that was given to ICE to create this essentially Trump's private army, which, you know, there was a, the government was, a, DHS was shut down for the longest time in protest by Democrats trying to bring about reforms, the very reforms that are needed in what we're talking about in terms of what's so wrong. But ICE is insulated, DHS and various parts of the DHS lost their funding for I think about a month or more. But no such problem with ICE because they have this separate pot of money, $75 billion, which is, and I believe something like 40 something billion of that is to build new prisons and. There are a couple of big companies, CoreCivic and Geo Group, that are essentially the big contractors, and obviously they're making the lion's share or getting the lion's share of that money. But isn't there again, going back to incentivizing cruelty, isn't there essentially an incentive for warehousing people? Because the longer you keep these people in these terrible conditions, the more money you make, but also you break their spirit and you basically get them to give up their rights and self-deport. And that seems to be Stephen Miller's strategy here, that they're basically making life so miserable for these inmates that they will eventually waive their constitutional rights, accept deportation. Is that what's going on?
1: I think so, yeah. And it's not, I mean, I've studied conditions in ICE detention for a while. It's never been good. Medical care has always been a problem. But a lot of experienced attorneys and people who know the system have described it as the worst they've ever seen in recent years. And I think there is a very concerted effort, and probably more conscious in the past, to get people to give up their cases rather than live in these dehumanizing conditions.
0: Well, what can we do about it? As citizens, this is outrageous. Our tax dollars are being used in a deliberate campaign of cruelty. You've studied the torture response after September the 11th. This is not what we signed up for. This is not how we want our taxpayer dollars spent.
1: Yeah, and I mean, I think you did see, especially with Minneapolis in January and other ICE and CBP occupations of different cities, that people do not like seeing their neighbors disappear. People do not like seeing their elected officials, you know, pepper sprayed. And public opinion of ICE has really taken a dramatic turn. I think the response from the administration has been to sort of move a lot of things behind closed doors. And so there's been a lessening of the street arrests and, you know, seeking confrontations with protesters everywhere, but conditions in detention facilities have been bad. And there's so trying to see conditions inside and protest outside for humane conditions and demand accountability is exactly what people should be doing. I think it's also crucial that there not be another round of money sent to ICE outside the normal appropriations process, that the bill you refer to that passed last year, there's now a second smaller, but it would still be a terrible message to send after everything we've seen and the deaths and you know, record deaths in detention, you know, citizens getting killed for protesting. To throw more money at these agencies without reform would be really disastrous. And there have been some signs of members of Congress from both parties opposed to this, but unfortunately not enough yet to be confident that these agencies won't get even more money. And it's, I think, making sure to keep an eye on what's going on out of sight in detention facilities, at immigration court hearings, at ICE check-ins, so people just don't disappear into these warehouses and then feel they have no choice except to accept deportation, is the best citizens can do.
0: Well, but citizens seem to be being very effective in protests against plans for these giant warehouses in various communities across the country, many of them in red states, and yet people have organized and prevented the purchase or made the real estate companies have to back away from selling these huge facilities, and they're absolutely massive. They're like Amazon fulfillment centers or whatever Bezos calls them. They're just vast buildings, and I can't imagine what it would be like to be inside them. Have you ever been inside any of these things? And I've talked to a few immigration lawyers who've been inside some of the earlier facilities, but particularly the ones on the Texas border. But these new ones, have they ever been able to get one of these filled up yet? I mean, I know the Alligator Alcatraz, which is another outrage. I think they had to close that down, didn't they?
1: Yeah, they did recently. I mean, that went back and forth, but it looks like it is now being closed down for good. So one of the larger new facilities, it's not exactly a warehouse because it is in a military base, but Camp East Montana in El Paso, Texas, is a good example of how if you scale up these immigration jails to a massive scale and places without the infrastructure, it does get worse and it does get more dangerous for people inside. So
0: just to follow up, in terms of the protests of local people, that's something that seems to be working and something that's is encouraging.
1: Yes. I mean, not perfectly, but it works better than anything else. Both, you know, it's also, you alluded earlier that there has been a lot of moving people from one facility to another. There has been, as that's happened, there's been an unprecedented number of what's called habeas corpus cases where attorneys help challenge an unlawful detention. And that has made a tremendous difference. On the other hand, it is hard to, you know, for pro bono attorneys or families trying to afford legal services to do one case at a time when the system is trying to detain tens and tens of thousands of people at once, and then they're shooting for 100,000 people, which is, you know, that's a city. Levels aren't quite that high yet, but they are much too high.
0: Well, Catherine Hawkins, I thank you for joining us, and I guess you're staying on the case, right?
1: Yep. And thank you for covering these issues.
0: And again, I've been speaking with Catherine Hawkins, who's a senior legal analyst at the Project on Government Oversight, focusing on accountability for ICE and Customs and Border Protection and other law enforcement agencies in border communities, as well as additional immigration, law enforcement accountability, national security, and human rights issues. She's one of the leading experts on the United States government's use of torture after September the 11th, and was previously a policy counsel and investigator for the Constitution Project and a national security fellow for Open the Government. We're going to take a brief station break and back examining the California crack-up as both the governor's race and the race for mayor of Los Angeles could end up with Republican Fox News and reality TV political gadflies coming out on top in the bluest state in the union.

0: Welcome back. I'm Ian Masters, and this is Background Briefing, available 24-7 at backgroundbriefing.org. And joining us now is Harold Meyerson, one of the nation's best-known progressive columnists and editor-at-large of The American Prospect. He's also been a Washington Post columnist and executive editor of the LA Weekly, and he has an article at The American Prospect, Tom Steyer's Problem. Welcome to Background Briefing, Harold Meyerson.
1: Always good to be here, Ian.
0: So, Harold, this is an extraordinary situation out here on the left coast. The most blue, the most democratic state in the union is likely to have in its race for governor, the front runner, a Republican, a Brit, Fox News personality, something of a political gadfly. And the same in for the Los Angeles mayoral race. Another reality TV guy who is another political gadfly, he's likely to also be the front runner to become mayor of Los Angeles. So what's happening?
1: Well, I don't think what's happening is we're seeing a reversion to California electing really moderate Republicans as it did with Richard Reardon as mayor of L.A. and Arnold Schwarzenegger as governor of California. What we're seeing is an abundance of Democratic candidates, and in the case of the mayor's race, it's only two, but that's more than the one Republican who's in the field, an abundance of Democratic candidates in the jungle primary, making it relatively easy for the one Republican, and in the case of the governor's race, the one Republican who's been endorsed by Donald Trump, that being Steve Hilton, to come out on top. That by no means guarantees that either Republican will come out on top in the November runoff. In fact, it would be kind of amazing if that happened.
0: But it could happen in the mayor's race, couldn't it?
1: Well, you know, possibly. But by November, you'll get more partisan voting. And Los Angeles is an overwhelmingly Democratic city that's unlikely to endorse a candidate of whom Donald Trump has spoken well and who doesn't have the kind of record against ICE and the wanton kidnappings and deportations of members of the LA community that Karen Bass has opposed. So while it's theoretically possible, I don't think it's either politically or actually possible. I could be wrong. I mean, I've been wrong before, but nonetheless, I would be very surprised if either Hilton or Pratt comes out on top in November.
0: Well, as you write in The American Prospect, Tom Steyer's Problem, Harold Meyerson, it looks like the big money people here in California, the billionaires, Silicon Valley bros, one of them, Zuckerberg, who had initially supported the mayor of San Jose, who's going nowhere, Mayor Matt Mahan. Now Zuckerberg is throwing money at Javier Becerra, obviously figuring that he's more likely to win. Becerra is something of a Democratic Party apparatchik, is he not?
1: Yes, he's both an apparatchik and something of a nebbish, which is why his ascendance to the top of the Democratic field, although we still haven't gotten the final polls, and you know he may be tied with Steyer or even a little bit behind Steyer in the final poll, but he's certainly not at this point. You know, Becerra brings a sort of a mixed record and not a really very vibrant personality to the race. But when Eric Swalwell was driven out of the race by the multiple allegations of harassing women and more than harassing, that meant that someone would ascend. And certainly the Newsom operation, which was quietly behind Swalwell, then switched to Becerra. And Becerra became kind of, you know, a go-to guy for the many Californians who note that we haven't had a Latino governor since about 1850 and wanted to, put a mainstream Democrat Latino into that office. And So here we have Javier Becerra, kind of the accidental recipient in many ways of this support. It's not because he has great chops as a campaigner. I remember clearly I covered the 2001 mayoral contest in LA back in my LA Weekly days when Antonio Villaraigosa was running rings around Becerra as they were sort of de facto campaigning for the Latino who would make it into the runoff. And Becerra's campaigning skills, I don't think, have improved any in the past quarter century, but he was just sort of accidentally well positioned once Swalwell got out of the race. And of course, the larger Democratic field has been defined by having no real, star quality candidates to begin with.
0: Well, the exit of the front runner in this scandal, which apparently was hardly a secret of how many women have come forward that had been harassed and improperly propositioned, would indicate to me that the Democrats should do some opposition research on themselves.
1: You're absolutely right, Ian. And I think a lot of Democrats had, I know a lot of Democrats had heard rumors, but it really required one woman to publicly come out first. And that sort of, was the break in the dam. And then there were, multiple allegations. But yeah, they should certainly do research. I think some of them probably did research, but that still needed a credible victim to come forward publicly. And once one of them did, and the LA Times certainly gets great credit for working on that story for years until one of them, in fact, did come out publicly. It was hard. You don't want to be the person alleging something when there isn't a clear backup in a matter as really politically significant as that.
0: Well, Eric Swalwell was almost a fixture on MSNBC, now called MS Now. So it's not just that the Democrats got a black eye. I think MS Now did as well. I mean, none of this is a good look for the Democrats in
1: Well,
0: some.
1: absolutely, absolutely. Of course, you have a Republican president whose record with women and is more or less equivalent to what we know about Swalwell, and that hasn't deterred either right-wing media or fellow Republicans from marching in lockstep with him. Although I must say, things reached such a pass last week that marching in lockstep with them proved difficult even for a number of Republicans.
0: Right. Well, back in 2016, remember, he said he was going to grab the women by the you know what. So that didn't do anything. As he said, I can shoot somebody on Fifth Avenue and not lose a vote. But I think people are tiring of this vulgarian. But that's another subject.
1: Yeah,
0: Apart
1: well,
0: from the
1: and not
0: fact.
1: just the vulgarian. They're tiring of the slush fund. They're tiring of a war in Iran, which never had an articulated raison d'être, and he seems incapable of ending, and so on and so on. Not to mention the state of the economy. So
0: Right.
1: maybe that's three strikes and you're out. We shall see.
0: But I think the slush fund is one of his many distractions, because the really obnoxious and disgusting thing that was done, the slush fund, the Department of Justice, otherwise known as the Department of Pedophile Protection, they released the information about the $1.776 billion, and that got all the attention. But then the very next day, they released a very quietly a new piece of mendacity, which was that the Trump family and Trump himself and his companies will be forever insulated. The IRS will be barred in perpetuity to investigate and audit them. That means that Jared and the boys with all their crypto scams are absolutely free to monetize the presidency at warp speed. And to me, that's where the real story is. And I'm surprised.
1: Yeah, that was the get out of jail free card. More specifically, the get out of audit free card. Which was completely, completely outrageous. But the whole notion of Trump suing the IRS, which is, you know, the case that spawned both the slush fund and this exemption from audits, is just completely preposterous in itself. As the judge who was handling that case said, she wasn't clear about who was sitting at opposite ends of the table bargaining, since it was really Trump v. Trump, you know, when he sued his own IRS. So the whole everything about that process is fundamentally absurd and unjust.
0: So back to Zuckerberg pouring money into Becerra's campaign. What does a progressive voter in California do, though?
1: I think you can
0: only vote for style, right?
1: I think so. I mean, keep in mind what Zuckerberg was doing was two things. First, he was, well, three things. First, he was trying to position himself with the guy who was still most likely to become the next governor. Never hurts to do that. Second, he was signaling his fellow Silicon Valley tech bros that, you know, Matt Mahan is not going anywhere, and this is the ship we should be climbing onto. But third, this was, you know, his most effective way of trying to block Tom Steyer, who is the only gubernatorial candidate who, for instance, supports the wealth tax proposal and will be on the ballot in November, and in general is seemingly immune to most of the persuasion, financial and otherwise, that the Silicon Valley billionaires, you know, assume that they can win over support from other political figures. Since it looks like Hilton is not going to make it into the top two, but the other Republican, Chad Bianco, is not, you know, it seems to me the Democrats kind of have a choice between Becerra and Steyer. And if you're generally a progressive Democrat, that would certainly lead me, and I hear you, to vote for Tom Steyer.
0: Well, it is a pretty extraordinary. The very fact, Harold, that you could even mention Chad Bianco.
1: Yeah, really.
0: A proud member of the Oath Keepers, completely bat bleep, you know, right-wing nut job.
1: Right.
0: And yet, you know, he's up there in the polls, right? I mean, he's not.
1: Well, he's come down a bit since Trump endorsed Hilton. And so, you know, but you got to check the last minute polls. And if there's any chance at all that he and Hilton could make it to the top two to the exclusion of everyone else, then you should probably vote for whichever Democrat is stronger in the polls, be that Becerra or Steyer.
0: Well, it looks like Representative Katie Porter has basically lost it. I think she lost it out of the gate, didn't she, with that revelation about her barking at her subordinate.
1: Yeah, and for whatever set of reasons, and that was certainly one, I think to the extent that there are progressive folks and institutions looking for someone, and they initially were looking at Katie, there's no doubt about it, they pretty much shifted to Steyer, and it's really, among the Democrats, just a two-person race.
0: Right, and Steyer's biggest booster now, of course, is Jane Fonda, but still, I guess there's a lot of people that feel uncomfortable with a billionaire buying an election, no matter how progressive he might be.
1: Right, and he is not a great messenger of even though he carries a message that I think progressives would embrace. He's kind of deficient in charisma, and you know, when you look at the Democrats who've really succeeded as progressives, let's say Bernie Sanders, AOC, and Zohran Mamdani, They're all three of them very articulate, very skilled messengers. And even though Tom Steyer has certainly some of their message, a skilled communicator, he ain't.
0: Well, Harold Meyerson, I thank you very much for joining us here today. I appreciate it.
1: My pleasure, Ian. Take care.
0: And again, I've been speaking with Harold Meyerson, as one of the nation's best-known progressive columnists and editor-at-large of The American Prospect. He's also been a Washington Post columnist and executive editor of the LA Weekly. And he has a recent article at The American Prospect, Tom Steyer's Problem. We're going to take a brief station break back with an assessment of the rise of progressive populism in the heartland as Trump's authoritarian populism is wearing thin on the voters who were conned into voting for a champion of the plutocrats, not the workers and farmers.

0: Welcome back. I'm Ian Masters, and this is Background Briefing, available 24/7 at backgroundbriefing.org. And joining us now is Corey Heller, who is an assistant professor of history and the museum studies coordinator at the University of Wisconsin. He's the author of the new book, When the Democrats Won the Heartland, Progressive Populism in the Age of Reagan, 1978 to 1992. Welcome to Background Briefing, Corey Heller.
1: Thanks for having me. Thank you for having me, Ian.
0: Well, thanks for joining us. And I've been interested in and tried to sort of study the original Gilded Age and the prairie populism of William Jennings Bryan running against the plutocratic candidate McKinley. And in those days, there was kind of a religious left in the heartland, with William Jennings Bryan being, of course, the Scopes trial, etc. But it was a coalition of the sort of rural poor and the urban poor. And I'm wondering, I'm surprised to learn from your book that it's sort of existed back in the days of Reagan, and that wasn't so long ago. So is there a sense that the Democrats could win back the heartland?
1: Well, certainly the populists who were active in the 1980s showed the ways in which this was absolutely possible. They really tried to learn from some of the mistakes that Bryan had made in 1896, in particular, not reaching out to a wide enough or to a wider coalition of especially urban poor. And they really built on kind of subsequent populist movements that come out of the Midwest, the state level, especially in Minnesota, a thriving third party that existed here called the Farmer Labor Party from 1918 to 1944, the Nonpartisan League, a kind of third party-ish caucus in North Dakota, as well as the Progressive Party of Wisconsin that existed from 1934 to 1946, all of which had more of a true farm labor alliance between the rural and the working and the urban poor. And in the 1980s, there was a really intentional effort by some members of the Democratic Party and a wing of the Democratic Party that called themselves progressive populists and really did attempt to reinvigorate that kind of class-based coalition rather than an identity-based coalition, rather than the old kind of the alliance of the Democratic Party that had come out of the New Deal, and focus instead on rebuilding what they talked about as farmer-labor solidarity, or building again these ties between working classes across the region.
0: Well, during the Reagan administration, there was a lot of really progressive senators in the Midwest. For example, Tom Harkin, Paul Simon, Howard Metzenbaum, Quentin Burdick, Frank Church, George McGovern, John Culver, etc. And what happened to them? Because it looks like there's something of a comeback with Dan Osborne in Nebraska, but they got pretty much wiped out. And what do you think happened there?
1: Well, what happened there was a kind of shifting electorate, a shifting mood among the electorate in the kind of heartland in the late 1970s, and that's what sees in the elections of 1978, and then the presidential along with the Senate elections in 1980, sees Frank Church, sees George McGovern, sees Birch Bayh of Indiana, sees Dick Clark and John Culver, both in Iowa, all voted out in this two electoral cycles, as well as two Democrats in Minnesota, another Democrat in South Dakota, and one in Wisconsin as well. And it's the Harkins and the Paul Simons, actually, who are responsible for making the kind of comeback over the next few years, and doing so really intentionally by saying, here are the kinds of bread and butter issues. They talk about kitchen table economics, right? Which are all their kinds of ways of framing policy.

0: afford that any longer. The businesses are you're giving them an inch, and these businesses are taking a mile and millions of dollars in profits as a result. And so when you see somebody like a Dan Osborne or a Graham Plattner today talking about things like affordability, talking about things like policies that are just overtly anti-labor, whether it's from laws that are restricting the rights of workers, whether laws that are bringing back child labor, laws that are opening up kind of the decisions being made to decline to enforce existing labor law and existing laws like the Robinson-Patman Act or the Stockyards Act, these kinds of decisions are things that open up a lane for the Graham Plattners and the Dan Osbornes of the world to say, hey, look, there are laws on the books that are designed to keep these rural communities strong, to keep the way of life that you cherish in Nebraska or in Maine. If only we had senators and a president who would actually enforce them and do anything about them. It's a direct callback to 40 years prior in the Midwest and to, you know, at this point, 130 years prior with the populist movement. You know, we'll be waiting with bated breath to see how those things go this November.
1: Well, of course, in Nebraska, Dan Osborne is running as an independent. So is that to say that the Democratic brand has been damaged in the heartland?
0: Absolutely. There's a tremendous opportunity for independents to run because of how damaged the Democratic Party's brand is in especially, you know, states that in presidential elections are going 20, 30 points toward Donald Trump, thinking about North Dakota and South Dakota and Nebraska within this, among those sorts of states. And what you see is broadly a frustration with the kinds of politics that the Democratic Party at the national level have offered. As the party has become more nationalized, as the party has also become more sanitized, more kind of the blow-dried, stuffed into a suit kind of corporate Democratic Party, average voters have not just drifted from it, they've run actively away from it. And what Osborne represents, while largely hewing to what, you know, you would expect a Democratic Senate candidate from a Nebraska to espouse and to run on, what's so refreshing for him are the ways in which he can credibly claim, I'm not part of this Democratic Party establishment. I don't have any allegiance to them. I'm running on behalf of the people of Nebraska and not on behalf of any kind of party entity.
1: Well, I guess it helps a little that he's running against the son of a billionaire, right?
0: And that is a story, you know, told over and over again, that in 1990, when in Minnesota, Paul Wellstone runs for the U.S. Senate as a professor at Carleton College in Northfield, Minnesota, he's running against a guy named Rudy Boschwitz, who is a plywood magnate, as they go, the owner of Plywood, Minnesota, this kind of faux populist wearing his plaid shirts, running an all-you-can-drink milk booth at the Minnesota State Fair, but somebody who benefits tremendously from those kinds of corporate tax breaks of the Reagan administration. And it is positioning themselves very accurately and fairly as the David running against a corporate and a moneyed Goliath that provides a lane for the Wellstones, the Plattners, the Osbornes of the world to really make a case for why they are in fact more in touch with the average Nebraskan, average Minnesotan, average whoever than the Republican candidate.
1: Well, you got Ron Johnson, who is an idiot, but exemplifies that kind of plutocratic backing, doesn't he? And you got this Uline, is his name, the billionaire that keeps funding all these right wingers.
0: Yeah, the Uline money in Wisconsin has been a tremendous kind of game changer there. The ways in which it really influenced and informed the rise of Scott Walker, who then spent so much of that time undoing a good deal of the work that, you know, the kind of progressive tradition in Wisconsin has had enabled. It's that Uline money, you're right, helped Ron Johnson twice now defeat Russ Feingold, who is a senator I talk a great deal about in my book, both in 2010 and 2016, and then to defeat a relatively well-liked progressive lieutenant governor, Mandela Barnes, in 2022. It is that kind of corporate money that in the Supreme Court elections that Wisconsin has, that in 2025, especially when Elon Musk swore that he was going to be pumping, you know, millions of dollars into this Supreme Court race in Wisconsin, and only to watch as his candidate lost by double digits. That's the kind of Goliath that voters like turning out for, that voters are really proving more and more motivated to show up for, whether or not in a Senate election, especially in, what will be a presidential year in 2028. If that's enough to unseat Ron Johnson, you know, time will tell, but

0: Certainly. There remains a lane to talk about the ways in which wealthy donors have reshaped not just candidates in Wisconsin, but reshaped the electoral maps in Wisconsin, have reshaped the public university systems and a whole bunch more. Talking about that kind of corporate power and really centering it is something that the progressive populists of the 1980s did really effectively. And, you know, again, my job is to write a book about history. We'll see whether or not that there are lessons for the present that people actively want to take from it.
1: Right, but Johnson should have been knocked off long ago, and running Mandela Barnes turned out to be a catastrophe because he was a terrible candidate. But now you've got some exciting people like Plattner and like Dan Osborne. So how much is it really about the candidates as much as the issues?
0: Well, the two are inseparable in my mind, and really it is what Wellstone and his campaign managers talked about as the Wellstone Triangle, right? You have to have a candidate who is able to speak to those kinds of issues. You have to have a ground game, right? And to have your finger on the pulse of the electorate and to actually be able to go out and work with groups at the grassroots level. And you have to have policies, third and finally, that people are going to actually gravitate to and support. And you're right that Barnes, you know, ran a pretty ineffective campaign in 2022, was saddled indeed by Biden's record on some level. But there is an electoral geography in a state like Wisconsin that you have to run strong outside of the beltway that connects, outside of the corridor connecting Madison and Milwaukee. You have to run toward Minnesota and toward the Northwoods. A strong campaign, and one that historically congressional representatives like Dave Obey, as well as Ron Kind, who was in office a little more recently out in western Wisconsin, that they ran. They ran really effectively, knowing their voters, running the very local door knocking and handshaking, you know, and no town too small to go to their 4th of July parade, to do that really retail politicking and glad handing that is characteristic of this region where, you know, Tim Walz talks all the time about, you know, looking out for your neighbor. Toward embodying that politics really authentically is something that you can't necessarily fake, and you certainly can't focus group. And that sort of thing, I think, might have dragged Barnes down on some level in 2022.
1: But the reason we're talking about U.S. Senate is because the U.S. Senate, you know, the Republicans have advantages through the Electoral College, for example. California has, I think, 65 times the number of people that are represented by the state of Wyoming, and yet they're on a par in terms of the Senate. So the reason we're talking about the 1980s and your book, Corey Haller, When Democrats Won the Heartland, Progressive Populism in the Age of Reagan, is this is really the key, isn't it, to taking back power, because there's a chance that the Democrats can take the House, even though the Supreme Court has handed the Republicans a gift of up to between 10 and 15 seats that they've lost with this new Jim Crow move by the Supreme Court before one vote is cast. But taking back the Senate is a heavier lift. And do you think that the pathway is through the heartland?
0: Well, I think it has to be. I don't know that, you know, you're not going to get to much more than 51, 52 seats right now, just expecting that, okay, we're going to win all the, you know, all the swing kind of states as it stands. Part of the point of my book and my research is to dispense some of this fiction of, well, we have no idea where a Democratic electorate has gone in a state like North Dakota or South Dakota or Nebraska, indeed even Iowa especially, that in fact the Democrats won these states very recently, and we need to stop pretending this is just some, you know, the dial is turned and there's no path to a comeback. There's a very particular kind of politics in this region that plays effectively with voters, and you need to be empowering folks on the grass, at the ground level and in the grassroots, to actually embody and to fight that, you know, fight forward with that kind of model. It's one that, for as much as we, I think, rightfully should critique the ways in which the Senate is anti-democratic, in which it, like you noted, prioritizes states like Wyoming over states like California. The problem is the attitude of the Democratic Party nationally. You know, I'm beating a dead horse, I think, with Chuck Schumer in 2016, but when he says, you know, and I'm quoting him, for every blue-collar Democrat we lose in western Pennsylvania, we'll pick up two moderate Republicans in the suburbs, And then saying you can repeat that in Ohio and Illinois and Wisconsin. Well, you can't repeat that in North Dakota. You can't repeat that in South Dakota. You can't repeat that in Nebraska. You know, thinking this one size fits all kind of model just necessarily works everywhere across the country is the road to either razor thin majorities in which you're hoping to pass everything by budget reconciliation in the Senate, or to a way in which you just don't have a majority there. The road back has to come at least in part through winning swing states and through winning states that have gone deeply red, like Iowa and like Nebraska. And the way that you do that is by actually being attentive to politics there at the local level. So unless Ian, you or I are able to change that system in the Senate anytime soon, I think instead a more pragmatic approach might be to focus on how Democrats actually win those states.
1: So just in the last couple of minutes then, Corey, I wanted to talk about your book. And obviously we are in an age of authoritarian populism with Donald Trump. And we're talking about the possibility of progressive populism and the examples of progressive populism in some of the candidates like Plattner and Osborne. So that's the hope for some kind of revival. Do you think that Trump's authoritarian populism is backfiring? Do people realize, you know, that Hitler was a populist too? The Nazis were called the National Socialist Party. But at the end of the day, have the people in the heartland, or a lot of them, or enough of them, figured out the con, that they were conned by Trump, that he's really not on the side of the people, but on the side of the plutocrats?
0: I think increasingly it's becoming apparent that you know, wars are being fought not for the safety of a nation, but are being fought for corporate interests. And I think that is the avenue back toward, you know, the avenue back toward a Democratic majority. Whether or not people are waking up to the kind of faux populism that Trump offers, and this is something that I try to dispute within the book, is saying Donald Trump is not a populist. In the American sense, the what true populism is here is to be what we call today a left populist, but to be somebody who is focused on kind of that redistribution, that kind of taking on market structures that are rigged against average people. Trump certainly ran on a faux kind of, a veneer of that in 2016. But we've seen very quickly the ways in which that isn't true. Whether or not the Democratic Party appears poised to seize on that and to actually take that on is, you know, again, perhaps beyond my pay grade. But I think, you know, Democrats have the opportunity, certainly right now, to really authentically run on this idea that, hey, look at your utility bill. Look at what you're paying at the pump. Look at what you're paying at the grocery store. There are actual fixes for this. There are market-oriented fixes by using government to make average Americans' lives better. That's something that happened in the 1980s. It's something that happened in the 1890s and 1930s as well. If only Democrats will listen to that heritage, to read up on the heritage that they have. And that's why I'm grateful for the support for this book that folks like you and others have shown it. And I hope that there are lessons in there that folks can take away.
1: So just in closing then, Corey, what can you tell our audience about why they need your book?
0: The reason really for this book is that it offers a positive, you know, a positive form of politics that makes a difference in people's lives. That was a positive vision that folks like Tom Harkin and Paul Wellstone ran on. If here's how government can be used to make your life better and to take on people who actively want to make your life worse. The ways in which coming together collectively, whether it's the religious left, like you mentioned at the outset, whether it's your labor union, whether it's your community center, how people, average people working together really did transform American politics from the grassroots up and offering perhaps a vision of how they could do that again.
1: Well, Corey Hull, I thank you very much for joining us here today.
0: Thank you very much, Ian.
1: And again, I've been speaking with Corey Hull, who's an assistant professor of history and the museum studies coordinator at the University of Wisconsin. And he's the author of the new book, When the Democrats Won the Heartland, Progressive Populism in the Age of Reagan, 1978 to 1992. And this has been Background Briefing. I'm Ian Masters, and I'd like to thank producers Graham Fitzgibbon and Asher Price. And if you've missed any of today's program and would like to explore our vast archives, you can visit us at backgroundbriefing.org, where we'll include extended interviews searchable by topic and have made it easy for you to sign up for the daily email updates that provide links to resources, articles, and books discussed on the program. 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Bye for now.

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1: We're not going to change what we do because someone goes on a hunger strike. As a matter of fact, if it gets bad enough and in positions feel like they're putting themselves in extreme danger, medical danger, then we'll force feed them. We'll get a court order and force feed them. Hunger strikes do not work.
0: Even as the Department of Homeland Security denies a hunger strike is going on, so-called border czar Tom Homan is threatening to force feed the hunger-striking detained immigrants at the for-profit jail in Newark, Delaney Hall. We'll speak to Gabriela Soto, protest organizer and wife of detainee Martine Soto. Then two officers who were attacked on January 6th by Capitol rioters are suing to block President Trump's so-called anti-weaponization fund.
2: Donald Trump has created a $1.8 billion slush fund that is going to go to pay the rioters and paramilitary organizations that attacked our clients on January 6, 2021, and whose supporters continue to threaten our clients' safety.
0: We'll speak to the attorney for injured police, Brendan Belew. He's also a former federal prosecutor who spent 2 years prosecuting January 6th insurrections. And finally, tax me if you can. Oligarchs are robbing America blind, and the IRS is powerless to stop them.
3: Oligarchy in America is not new. But we're living in an era that I call in-your-face oligarchy, where oligarchs are far more visible than anything we've seen since the robber barons of the Gilded Age.
0: We'll speak with Northwestern political scientist Jeffrey Winters, author of The Blind Spot, How Oligarchs Dominate Our Democracies. All that and more coming up. Welcome to Democracy Now!, democracynow.org, The War and Peace Report. I'm Amy Goodman. President Trump Tuesday blasted U.S. media outlets, saying on Truth Social, if Iran surrenders, they would portray it as a, quote, masterful and brilliant victory over the United States, unquote. It comes as Iranian officials signal that negotiations to reach a ceasefire deal are ongoing. Tehran's top negotiator, Mohammad Bagher Ghalibaf, the speaker of Iran's parliament, returned from Qatar on Tuesday. According to Iranian officials, his visit to Qatar aimed to secure the release of $24 billion, a quarter of Iranian funds frozen abroad. This comes as Iranian authorities partially restored internet access after a nationwide blackout that lasted for nearly 3 months. Israel said Wednesday it had killed Mohammed Odeh, Hamas's newly appointed armed wing chief, in an operation in Gaza on Tuesday. A family statement said he was killed along with his wife and son. Gaza health officials said 6 people, including at least one woman, were killed and more than 20 others wounded in the same Israeli strike, which destroyed an upper floor of an apartment building in Gaza City. Since last October's so-called U.S.-brokered ceasefire, Israel's killed some 900 Palestinians in Gaza. This is a resident of Gaza City describing Israel's airstrike Tuesday.
4: There was a sudden airstrike by Israeli warplanes. It was a surprise. They hit a rooftop apartment in a building with 3 missiles, and they weren't simple missiles. They were heavy ones. There is no ceasefire. Day and night, there is shelling. The shelling is constant here. They say there is a ceasefire, but there is no ceasefire for us. This is the Eid atmosphere, as you can see. It is Eid now.
0: Israeli strikes in southern Lebanon killed at least 31 people and wounded 40 on Tuesday, according to Lebanon's health ministry. Israel launched more than 120 airstrikes Tuesday alone, one of the heaviest days of bombing in weeks. An Israeli military official confirmed troops had begun operating beyond the so-called Yellow Line, which is a boundary running roughly 10 kilometers inside Lebanon. The escalation comes despite a U.S.-brokered ceasefire in place since mid-April. Since March 2nd, over a million Lebanese have been forced to flee their home, and more than 3,100 have been killed in Israeli attacks. This is a resident of Tyre.
5: Kids, women, and elderly people all sitting here. Suddenly, the Israelis send evacuation warnings, and these people get thrown into chaos. They pick themselves up and leave. Half an hour, 45 minutes later, look what happened.
0: The U.S. military carried out another strike Tuesday on a vessel in the eastern Pacific Ocean, killing one person, leaving two survivors. The Trump administration once again claimed the vessel was carrying drugs without providing any evidence. Video shared by the U.S. since September, the Pentagon says it has killed nearly 200 people in strikes on boats in the Caribbean and Pacific. The attacks have been widely condemned as illegal. Hundreds of immigrants detained at the ICE jail known as Delaney Hall in Newark, New Jersey, are continuing their hunger and labor strike to protest inhumane conditions and call for their release. Delaney Hall is operated by the private prison company Geo Group. Outside the 1,000-bed jail, ICE agents clashed with protesters, pepper spraying them. Three people have been arrested during the days-long standoff. Even as Homeland Security denies there's an ongoing hunger strike, so-called border czar Tom Homan vowed to force-feed the immigrants on hunger strike if the situation at Delaney Hall, quote, gets bad enough, unquote. Newark is a sanctuary city. DHS Secretary Mark Wayne Mullen has threatened to halt international flights and stop processing travelers to Newark International Airport and other major U.S. airports in sanctuary cities. We'll have more on this story after headlines. The Trump administration is expediting the use of mass immigration hearings in order to issue more deportation orders. NPR reports immigrants are now being scheduled to appear in front of what's known as master calendar hearings with an unprecedented 100 or more people at a time. For many immigrants, this is the first time they would appear in immigration court to plead their case. Immigrants without legal representation have been disproportionately targeted for these new hearings. Lawyers told NPR the practice is already underway in cities like Chicago and Boston. The Supreme Court has sided with the Trump administration in blocking a free speech lawsuit involving federal immigration judges. The conservative majority justices overturned a lower court ruling that had allowed the challenge to proceed. In 2020, a group of immigration judges filed a lawsuit over a federal government rule that limits their ability to speak out on public policy. The National Association of Immigration Judges said in a statement, quote, justice cannot endure when judges are intimidated into silence, nor can a nation remain free when the rule of law is subordinate to the whims of political ambition, unquote. Mass protests have continued in Bolivia for nearly a month as thousands take to the streets demanding the resignation of President Rodrigo Paz. Lawmakers this week moved to approve the possible deployment of armed forces to suppress the mobilizations. Farmers, teachers, and others have joined the protests, calling on Paz's government to roll back austerity measures amid soaring living costs.
6: We want the government to solve this problem, to fix it once and for all, and to do so wholeheartedly. The babies are starving. We can't afford to buy food. We seniors no longer have the money to buy food, and I have my granddaughters who are orphans. I'm asking for a solution.
0: The Trump administration is reportedly preparing to deploy public health officials to Kenya in an effort to quickly staff a potential quarantine center to send U.S. citizens who've been exposed to Ebola. That's according to the Wall Street Journal, which said some members of the U.S. Public Health Service Commission Corps have received deployment notices to Kenya. The World Health Organization says there have been more than 900 suspected Ebola cases in the Democratic Republic of Congo, over 200 suspected deaths in just under 2 weeks since the outbreak was first announced. This comes as healthcare workers gathered in the eastern DRC city of Bunia on Tuesday for the burial of a doctor who died while treating Ebola patients. This is the president of the Ituri Medical Association.
7: We are indeed afraid. We're seriously afraid because all of us are supposed to take care for the sick. Today there are sick people coming in. Tomorrow there'll be more sick people coming. We are afraid. We're really afraid. But we cannot abandon the sick because we're afraid. We've taken an oath. We will treat them. We will treat them. But while respecting the preventative measures.
0: The Trump administration's pushing a new non-disclosure agreement that would apply to all federal workers. The Office of Personnel Management posted a draft to the Federal Register on Tuesday, prohibiting workers from disclosing non-public, confidential, or proprietary information. It would also bar them from sharing sensitive internal materials not currently available to the public. The draft goes beyond standard classified and unclassified categories of information. The new rule targets leaks to news outlets and would broaden non-disclosure agreements already in place at the Pentagon and other federal agencies. Esha Bhandari, director of the American Civil Liberties Union Speech Privacy and Technology Project, said, quote, such broad gag orders would leave the public in the dark about how the government works, preventing the kind of informed debate that's critical to democratic accountability. The government cannot shroud itself in secrecy in a democracy, unquote. A federal court blocked Alabama from using its new congressional map in this year's midterm elections, ruling it intentionally discriminates against black voters. The three-judge panel wrote in their ruling, quote, we cannot see our way clear to requiring Alabamians to cast their votes in the 2026 elections under a districting plan tainted by intentional race-based discrimination, unquote. More than one in four residents of Alabama are black. Alabama's attorney general vowed to appeal the ruling to the Supreme Court, which last month struck down Louisiana's majority black congressional districts. Meanwhile, in South Carolina, the state Senate wrapped up its session Tuesday without voting on a new congressional map that would have dismantled the state's only majority black district. South Carolina's lawmakers quietly defied pressure from President Trump and the GOP to join the ongoing redistricting battle ahead of the midterm elections. And in Texas, the state's attorney general, Ken Paxton, backed by President Trump, defeated four-term incumbent Senator John Cornyn in the Republican Senate primary runoff Tuesday. Paxton has previously been indicted on charges of felony securities fraud and was impeached from office on allegations of bribery, dereliction of duty, obstruction of justice, and abuse of public trust. Paxton is the first primary challenger to defeat an incumbent U.S. senator from Texas since at least 1980. The Republican candidate spent nearly $130 million making it the most expensive Senate primary in U.S. history. Paxton now faces Democratic nominee State Representative James Tallarico in the general election in November. And those are some of the headlines. This is Democracy Now!, democracynow.org, The War and Peace Report. I'm Amy Goodman. We begin today in Newark, New Jersey, where tensions remain high since about 300 prisoners at the ICE jail known as Delaney Hall began a hunger and labor strike Friday to protest inhumane conditions and due process violations. Delaney Hall is operated by the for-profit prison company GEO Group. Federal immigration agents have repeatedly clashed with protesters and community organizers outside the jail. Three people have reportedly been arrested. The Department of Homeland Security denied there's a hunger strike at Delaney Hall. But on Tuesday, the so-called border czar, Tom Holman, threatened to force feed the hunger strikers while speaking on Fox News.
1: We're not going to change what we do because someone goes on a hunger strike. As a matter of fact, if it gets bad enough and the physicians feel like they're putting themselves in extreme danger, medical danger, then we'll force feed them. We'll get a court order and force feed them. Hunger strikes do not work.
0: Meanwhile, DHS Secretary Mark Wayne Mullen threatened to cut off international flights and customs processing to Newark Airport if Newark continues its sanctuary city policies. He threatened all airports in sanctuary cities. On Monday, New Jersey's Democratic Governor Mikey Sherrill was denied entrance to Delaney Hall. This is Governor Sherrill.
8: I'll continue to work to go in, but at the same time, I think this really brings to light why the state has been fighting Roxbury so hard, because this type of facility shows exactly why we should not have private mass detention facilities.
0: Federal agents pepper sprayed protesters on Monday. Among those hit was New Jersey Democratic Senator Andy Kim. as he tried to de-escalate tensions between protesters and ICE agents. He had just completed a congressional tour of Delaney Hall along with Congressmember Rob Menendez. They described filthy bathrooms, abusive guards, inadequate medical care, said prisoners were being threatened with deportation to Ebola-stricken countries. Tensions escalated Sunday after ICE removed hunger strike participant Martin Soto, prompting protesters outside Delaney Hall to block a van being used to transport him away. Masked ICE agents responded by firing tear gas and pushing people to the ground. Soto was ultimately transferred to an ICE jail in Elizabeth, New Jersey. On Monday, New Jersey Democratic Congressmember Rob Menendez went to the Elizabeth ICE jail after spending Sunday night outside Delaney Hall. He shared this video on social media on Monday.
9: I went in and said I was there to conduct an unannounced oversight visit, as I have the legal right to do. And over the next 18 hours, was kept waiting, misled by ICE multiple times. But what I ultimately told Gabriella Martin's wife was that I would find him and I would see him. And that's just what we got done doing here at the Elizabeth Detention Center, where he's been transferred to.
0: On Tuesday, Democracy Now!'s Juan Gonzalez and I interviewed Gabriela Soto, the hunger striker Martin Soto's wife, and Lee Adorno, an organizer with Movimiento Cosecha, the immigrant rights group leading the protests outside Delaney Hall. I began by asking Gabriela to describe when her husband Martin was first arrested by ICE and to walk us through what happened over Memorial Day weekend.
10: He was detained in Kearney, New Jersey, in the 1st of February. He was out getting diapers for our son. He left around 5:30, 6 o'clock, and around 7, I didn't hear from him, so I started calling his phone, but it was off. Then around 10:15, 10:30 at night is when he called me from a prison jail number. I got a call from a prison jail number. And at that moment, my heart just stopped because I already knew what that was. When I started this protest for Friday, I wanted press to come so that they can see what they're doing to destroying families and separating them. It was unfair that they targeted my husband, because on that same Friday, after the protest, 2 hours after, they got him downstairs to the management office. And the first question that he was asked, if we release you now, will you tell your wife to stop this protest? The second question was, did you know your wife was organizing the protest outside? And the third question was, are you the one organizing the strike inside? He said no comment to all of those three questions, that he wants to go to his cell. They took that literally and they locked him in his cell. I didn't hear from him for hours. On Saturday, when I did visit him, his name was already highlighted on the paper. All the detainees that came down for visiting hours, they came down. My husband was the only one that didn't come down. I went to the guard and I told him, why did my husband not come down? His name was highlighted on the paper. I saw the paper. And the guard told me, oh, I wanted to talk to you before I brought him down. He took 10 minutes asking me questions about why I'm spreading lies, why I am talking to the press, why I'm trying to bring light into what they're doing is unjust. He said, why are you telling people that we're feeding them worms? Why are you telling people that we don't give them medical care? I said, because it's true. And he said, it's not true. You're just spreading lies. I stood back a little bit and I said, do you want me to get testimony from every detainee here? Do you want me to do that? He said, no, just stop spreading lies. And I said, bring me my husband. After I left, I stayed out the night. It was Sunday now. I got a call from him at 3 saying if I'm going to go in to see him. I said, yes. We were on the phone talking about that he was waking up, what he doing the day and everything. And then on a recorded monitor line, I heard agents tell my husband, release, Martin Soto, release, release, outside, outside, America, America, release, release, like you're getting released, like you're going out, like you're not getting deported, like you're getting out. I have witnesses from the detainees inside of Unit 2 that they saw my husband sign the order of release. I was in the ramp, on the visitation chapel ramp. I was looking at the door when they get released or when they get transferred. I saw him handcuffed and two agents, he was refusing to get in the van. Two agents grabbed him by his ankles and his arms or his wrists and threw him in the van. I saw him personally thrown into the van. At that moment, I called inside. I said, Sally, Steph, like, it's Martin, like, that's him. I rushed out. I opened. I ran out. And the guards, the security people in the little house, in the little penthouse, they were laughing while I was running out. Everybody was blocking the van because they knew it was Martin. They knew it was my husband. He was banging on the windows saying, Gabby, where's my wife, Gabby? Help, help. Right now, my husband is in Elizabeth Detention Center, but if you look up his name, he's not in an ICE location. He's not in the ICE locator. Like, he's disappeared from the locator. And that is what ICE is doing. They're separating people. They're disappearing them. Innocent people.
11: Did you get to see your husband in Elizabeth where he's being detained now?
10: Yes.
11: And what did he say?
10: When I saw him, he had his wrist bruised, his arm bruised. It was red, purple, black. He told me how they threw him in the van, how they threw him in the floor. When they returned him back to Delaney, how they threw him in the last car when they were trying to escort him out. Sorry. On Monday, after midnight, when ICE agents showed up to Delaney, around 2 a.m., the first three cars that were there were a diversion because they knew protesters were there. As soon as they were closing the barricade to not let any more cars through, one of the last cars, like the gray car speeding off, that was my husband in it. He told me that he saw every single moment. He saw ICE agents pepper spraying people. He saw people blocking the cars. He saw people trying to fight for him. People were trying to fight to not let that van, to not let those cars leave. He saw all of that, but he was restrained to the car.
11: And a GoFundMe page has been set up for you, Gabriela?
10: Yes. Because my husband, he's facing criminal charges from ICE because they are claiming that my husband assaulted them. So I'm trying to find out on what more charges that they can charge him with. I'm trying to see if I can get associated with lawyers, whether it's pro bono or whether it's, you know, paid lawyers, anything, because I know that criminal charges, they're very, really bad. And because I did the I-130 petition for him to give him citizenship because he's my husband and I'm legally married to him.
11: And you're a U.S. citizen.
10: And I'm a U.S. citizen. So these criminal charges can actually hold back on his process. So I'm trying to find a lawyer willing to take on his case so that they can prove that he didn't assault ICE. He's one person with five ICE agents, five, six, seven ICE agents. So how can one person arrested, like handcuffed, assault so many people, so many ICE agents who are armed. They're armed. They have guns. They can use their hands. They're a lot bigger than him. My husband, in 4 months, lost 30 pounds. He is really skinny right now. How can one person who is completely skinny and selfless and helpless assault so many people?
11: So they've charged him when they were transferring him to the Elizabeth jail?
10: Yes.
11: You have two children together with Martine, and you're pregnant with your third. What are you telling, how old are your little ones?
12: 1 and 4.
11: What does your four-year-old understand?
10: She thinks dad's at work. When we were at the protest, she was holding up the sign for her dad. She didn't know what was happening, but she said, I think to like a reporter, "Papa, I want my papa. Like, yo quiero mi papa." Like, I want my dad. I want to see my dad. Mm. She cries every time we leave the visitation, which is why I stopped trying to take her, because she gets anxious, she gets heartbroken. We're trying to tell her, that's at work, he's coming, he's working because he has to buy you a big toy, or because she really wants a puppy. So we try to also tell her, but that is working to get you the puppy. And then she was like, puppy, no, dad, yes.
13: I'd like to bring in Lee Adorno from Movimiento Cosecha. Lee, welcome to Democracy Now! Can you talk about this detention facility? It's been in operation, the largest one in the New York metro area. It's been open over a year. How many incidents have occurred in that facility that you're aware of?
14: Yes, so the facility has been reopened for about a year now. You know, there was a lot of resistance in the community. We all said that it was going to be a bad idea for them to reopen it. There was already abuse reported prior to that. This year, unfortunately, we saw the first death at Delaney Hall during intake. The person who was being put into the detention facility wasn't even there for a day. And when we asked for explanation, the only thing that Gio really said was that he had fallen from the in the staircase or in the stairs. But nobody dies from falling down, right? We have been demanding more transparency. What started to happen here at the Laney Hall in the past recent days that has gotten a lot of attention is actually the culmination of different letters that we have gotten from people who are detained describing the conditions.
11: If you can talk, Gabriella, about the demands of the people. Now, it's two things, right? They're on hunger strike and on a work strike. This is a for-profit company, Geo Group, that runs this facility. It's very interesting that the governor, Governor Sherrill, said that a private company should not be running a mass detention facility.
10: The conditions in there are horrible. They get paid $1.50 a day for a whole day of work. That is why mainly the hospitality tent outside of Delaney Hall. We help families with getting to their commissary because it's never enough. And there's families that sometimes just can't pay all the time for these things for them. It's basic things, toothbrushes, food, essential things. Their demands are not to get better conditions. Their demands are to get freed and be heard. There are innocent people in there.
11: And Gabriella, how are you communicating with people inside, Delaney, and how aware are they of the protests outside?
10: So we get phone calls every day. Martin, my husband, gave my number to his inmates, to his detainees, to contact me if anything. I get phone calls. They are very much aware of what is happening outside. We made it very strong for them to know that they are not alone inside, that we're not letting anything happen to them. My husband personally told me to tell Unit 2 to pass along the message to every single person to continue with the hunger strike, to continue with the labor strike, and for me to not give up on these detainees.
11: How much danger do you face?
10: I don't know personally, but I feel like I'm in a lot of danger because my name is out there everywhere. Personally, I am happy that I started this to protect these people, but at the same time, I also feel scared because if they were capable of doing damage to a congresswoman,
11: LaMonica McIver,
10: facing criminal charges, a congresswoman, if they were capable enough to do harm to her, me being just a nobody, what can they do to me? Or my husband? Like, I'm scared for both of us. I'm scared for my kids.
11: We heard Governor Sherrill mention Roxbury. Can you explain what Roxbury is? Not Roxbury, Massachusetts, but Roxbury, New Jersey. This was a warehouse that was purchased by ICE for, what, $130 million to warehouse people?
14: Yes, it was at sale for $60, but then ICE paid $120-something million, like double the price of what it was worth. So we're already starting to see the red flags
11: pop up. This was under Kristi Noem, who was fired by Trump?
14: I believe so, yes. But we're starting to see that flag of, like, why are they throwing money at these places, these warehouses, to convert them into detention centers when we are clearly seeing that it's a bad idea from Delaney Hall, right? What is very concerning about Roxbury is that it's even bigger than Delaney Hall. The last detention center that...
11: Delaney could house something like 1,000 people,
14: yes,
11: right?
14: The new one would be able to house 1,500, like, at minimum, like, very easily.
11: That was community organizer Lee Adorno with Movimiento Cosecha, a harvest movement, and also Gabriela Soto. Gabriela's been organizing outside the Delaney Hall Immigration Jail in Newark, New Jersey, while her husband, Martin Soto, was inside. He participated in the ongoing hunger and labor strike, but was moved to the Elizabeth Jail over the weekend. Gabriela is a U.S. citizen. She and Martin have two kids. She's also 4 months pregnant. Special thanks to Amber Gagarin and Julie Cohen. Coming up, two police officers who were attacked on January 6, 2021, are suing President Trump. We'll speak with their attorney. Stay with us.

0: Nunca Más, Never Again by La Santa Cecilia in our Democracy Now! Studio. This is Democracy Now!, democracynow.org. I'm Amy Goodman. Two officers who defended the Capitol January 6, 2021, have filed a lawsuit in federal court to block the creation of the nearly $1.8 billion so-called Anti-Weaponization Fund. Some are calling it a thug fund. The fund was announced by the Department of Justice earlier this month as part of a settlement with President Trump and his family. The president sued his own administration's IRS for $10 billion over the leaking of his tax returns by an employee of a federal contractor. The $1.776 billion fund is intended to make payments to Trump supporters who say they were wrongly investigated or prosecuted by previous administrations. Critics, which include some Republicans in Congress, have accused Trump of creating a slush fund for his allies, including insurrectionists who joined the January 6 riot at the U.S. Capitol. Capitol Police Officer Harry Dunn and Metropolitan Police Officer Daniel Hodges are bringing the lawsuit because the fund could be used to compensate the Capitol rioters who attacked them and put their lives at risk. Both officers say they've faced continuous credible threats ever since. On January 6, 2021, Metropolitan Police Officer Daniel Hodges was nearly crushed to death. In this tape, you hear Officer Hodges as he's pinned against a door by the mob. The so-called anti-weaponization fund would be overseen by five commissioners. First, it was said four of whom would be appointed by the attorney general, though the attorney general, Todd Blanche, said he'd appoint all five to serve at the pleasure of the president. For more, we're joined by Brendan Ballew, CEO of the Public Integrity Project, representing officers Harry Dunn and Daniel Hodges, the police officers suing the Trump administration over the $1.8 billion fund to compensate Trump's allies. Brendan Ballew is a former federal prosecutor who himself spent 2 years prosecuting January 6 Capitol rioters. His new book is titled When Companies Run the Courts, How Forced Arbitration Became America's Secret Justice System. Welcome to Democracy Now, Brendan. Start off. I mean, that chilling moment where Hodges is being crushed in a door as he shouts, screams, moans. Talk about what this suit is.
1: Yeah. So let's talk about officers Dunn and Hodges specifically. You know, you talk about that specific moment where Officer Hodges was being crushed in the door in the tunnel connecting the Capitol to the inaugural stage. He could have died there. Later, he almost had his eyes gouged out by another rioter. Officer Dunn was at one point surrounded by rioters who were hurling racial epithets at them. Both of them could have died that day. And the scary thing is that the threat to these officers doesn't end on January 6, 2021. By the mere fact that they're continuing to speak out about January 6 to make sure that the history of that day is not forgotten or erased, they continue to receive threats, credible threats of violence, credible death threats. And the real concern that we have with this slush fund that Donald Trump is creating is that this is going to be a way to funnel $1.8 billion to supporters of the president who have previously enacted violence in his name and who may be the very ones threatening our clients. So in a very real way, this slush fund is about more than just corruption. This is about the personal safety of these officers who defended the Capitol on January 6.
0: So I want to turn now to July 2021, months after the attack. The House of Representatives Select Committee investigating the January 6 insurrection at the Capitol held its first hearing, listening to testimony of four officers attacked by Trump supporters while defending the Capitol. This is one of the men that you're representing, Brendan, U.S. Capitol Police Officer Harry Dunn, describing that racist abuse he and other black officers encountered January 6.
2: More and more insurrectionists were pouring into the area by the speaker's lobby near the rotunda, and some wearing MAGA hats and shirts that said Trump 2020. I told them to just leave the Capitol, and in response, they yelled, "No, man, this is our house. President Trump invited us here. We're here to stop the steal. Joe Biden is not the president. Nobody voted for Joe Biden. I'm a law enforcement officer, and I do my best to keep politics out of my job. But in this circumstance, I responded, well, I voted for Joe Biden. Does my vote not count? Am I nobody? That prompted a torrent of racial epithets. One woman in a pink MAGA shirt yelled, you hear that, guys? This voted for Joe Biden. Then the crowd, perhaps around 20 people, joined in screaming, boo! No one had ever called me a while wearing the uniform of a Capitol Police officer. In the days following the attempted insurrection, other black officers shared with me their own stories of racial abuse on January 6th. One officer told me he had never, and in his entire 40 years of life, been called a to his face, and that streak ended on January 6th. Yet another black officer later told me he had been confronted by insurrectionists in the Capitol who told him, put your gun down and we'll show you what kind of you really are.
0: That was Officer Harry Dunn testifying before the House of Representatives Select Committee investigating the January 6th insurrection at the Capitol. And this is Officer Hodges.
3: On my left was a man with a clear riot shield stolen during the assault. He slammed it against me and with all the weight of the bodies pushing behind him, trapped me. My arms were pinned and effectively useless, trapped against either the shield on my left or the door frame on my right. With my posture granting me no functional strength or freedom of movement, I was effectively defenseless and gradually sustaining injury from the increasing pressure of the mob. Directly in front of me, a man seized the opportunity of my vulnerability. He grabbed the front of my gas mask and used it to beat my head against the door. He switched to pulling it off my head, the straps stretching against my skull and straining my neck. He never uttered any words I recognized, but opted instead for guttural screams. I remember him foaming at the mouth. He also put his cell phone in his mouth so that he had both hands free to assault me. Eventually, he succeeded in stripping away my gas mask, and a new rush of exposure to CS and OC spray hit me. The mob of terrorists were coordinating their efforts now, shouting, heave, ho, as they synchronized, pushing their weight forward, crushing me further against the metal doorframe. The man in front of me grabbed my baton that I still held in my hands, and in my current state, I was unable to retain my weapon. He bashed me in the head and face with it, rupturing my lip and adding additional injury to my skull.
0: So that was Metropolitan Police Officer Daniel Hodges. So we just heard from Hodges and Dunn, Brendan Ballew, the two men that you

0: Yeah, absolutely. So let's start with what purportedly created this fund in the first place, which is the lawsuit that you mentioned by Donald Trump against his own IRS. Now, to have an actual lawsuit in federal court, you need what lawyers call a case or controversy. The two sides actually need to be opposed to each other. And that just wasn't the case here. Donald Trump was on one side and his own IRS, which he controls, was on the other. And that led to a sham settlement over this potential $10 billion lawsuit. So this isn't really even the kind of case that the Department of Justice could settle. But even if it could, the settlement that it purported to reach, this creation of this weaponization, this slush, this thug fund, whatever you want to call it, is not authorized by statute. And what I mean by that is it is functionally the creation of a new department or agency. And, you know, you can't use the fiction of a settlement to create a new government agency. You know, Republicans would be pretty mad, for instance, if Barack Obama used the fiction of a lawsuit to create the Consumer Financial Protection Bureau, for instance. It's the same thing here. This is the creation of a new agency that the president functionally controls, that he will get to decide how the money is spent and who the money goes to. Now,
1: and it could go to himself, is that right? I mean, this is a settlement with him.
0: Oh, absolutely. You know, and they've made clear as part of this broader settlement, you know, he is going to be completely immune from any further IRS investigations. And so it only makes sense that they would potentially try to send money to him or to his family members or to his associates. But for us, I want to make clear for your audience, you know, it's not just, you know, this isn't just a profoundly corrupt slush fund, although it absolutely is that. This is a slush fund that will physically endanger our clients and the people like them, because you are very smart to play those quotes from officers Hodges and Dunn testifying about the dangers that they faced on January 6th. But they are continuing to face very real dangers by speaking out about January 6th. Since then, the risk that we run is that this slush fund is going to be used to pay the Proud Boys, the Oath Keepers, the very people that assaulted these officers and that continue to threaten them, and increase the danger against them, because it is going to give a presidential endorsement to these people, saying that not only if they enact violence against the president's enemies will they be put beyond the reach of the law, but they will actually be financially rewarded for doing so.
1: Brendan Belew, before we end, I was wondering if you can talk about the major thesis of your new book, When Companies Run the Courts, How Forced Arbitration Became America's Secret Justice System.
0: You're kind to ask. So America has a secret justice system that surrounds us, and yet we know almost nothing about it. It is an alternative to the public court system called forced arbitration. It's a system where instead of having a judge, you have a private arbitrator that is typically or often paid for by the very company that you are trying to sue. Proceedings happen in secret and can almost never be appealed. And so, unsurprisingly, these courts almost always rule for the companies rather than for the consumers or the employees. Now, this all matters because we are increasingly being pushed into this private justice system. And if it feels like companies are increasingly beyond the reach of the law, if you're getting scammed by companies, overcharged by companies, getting worse customer service, getting discriminated against, hurt or even killed by companies, if that seems to be happening more than it used to, forced arbitration, pushing cases outside of our court system and into the secret justice system that companies largely control, can explain why companies are getting worse in so many ways.
1: Brendan Belew, we want to thank you for being with us, CEO of the Public Integrity Project, representing officers Harry Dunn and Daniel Hodges, the police officers suing the Trump administration. Brendan's new book, When Companies Run the Courts, How Forced Arbitration Became America's Secret Justice System. Coming up, The Blind Spot, How Oligarchs Dominate Our Democracies. We'll speak with Northwestern University political scientist Jeffrey Winters. Stay with us.

0: Dick Walters. This is Democracy Now!, democracynow.org. I'm Amy Goodman. We end today's show with a new book that looks at how the in-your-face power of the ultra-rich in the Trump administration isn't just a flaw of our current political moment, but a foundational feature of our democratic system. As the world moves towards an ever deeper state of wealth inequality, the power of oligarchs is greater than ever. Northwestern University political scientist Jeffrey Winters argues democracy's failure to address wealth inequality is by design. His new book is called The Blind Spot: How Oligarchs Dominate Our Democracies. And he's just published an article in Mother Jones headlined, "Tax Me If You Can. Oligarchs are robbing America blind, and the IRS is powerful to stop them, is powerless to stop them," in which Winters writes, quote, "How did America's oligarchs grow so willing to openly rub their wealth power in our faces? Well, a big part of it has to do with their success in neutering perhaps the greatest threat to their dominance, the ability of the government to tax them and to hold those who cheat accountable." For more, we go to Chicago, where we're joined by Northwestern University professor Jeffrey Winters. Thanks so much for being with us. Lay out the thesis of both this piece in Mother Jones and your book, The Blind Spot.
1: Well, it starts with something of a puzzle, which is the United States clearly is a country that has become more democratic over its history, far more inclusive, and yet the country has also become more unequal. And that sort of doesn't make sense. In fact, not only have we become more unequal, but liberal democracies around the world are now among the most unequal societies ever to have existed in human history. And this is a head scratcher for us, because if just the oligarchs or just the most powerful people in a dictatorship are completely in charge, we would expect that wealth would become more and more concentrated and the people down below would get very, very little. But in a democracy where there's power sharing, we would expect that that inequality would be kept in check. In fact, the opposite is happening. And so that's sort of the starting point of the book, to try to disentangle, to try to look at the historical story of how it is that oligarchy, which is about wealth power, is combined and fused with democracy, which we should think of as participation power. Both of them are operating in our system simultaneously.
0: Talk about what it means. I mean, when we see at President Trump's inauguration, the tech bros behind him, the billionaire supporters, not always supporters, but because he was becoming president, that brotherhood. Explain what it means when there is little regulation and how the IRS fits into all of this.
1: Sorry, the sound has gone out. The question, the most of it that I heard is about the tech bros. And I think what we need to understand about the household names now that all of us are aware of, these very, very powerful and wealthy people, is that they are the most visible part of the oligarchs in our system today. But we also need to understand that they are just part of a much broader and deeper structural phenomenon. So we, on the one hand, these individuals are, because of their visibility, it's actually making the American population very aware of oligarchic power. We have to understand that 20 years ago, these were not the names that everyone knew, and 20 years from now, the names are going to be different. So we personalize it, but we also need to understand it in a much deeper structural and historical way.
0: You talk about how right now there is a wider gap between the rich and poor than was even during European feudalism or in Imperial Rome's slave society. Talk about the significance of this, Professor Winters.
1: Well, all of us are pretty aware that if we think back to Imperial Rome, we don't view it as an equal society. It certainly wasn't democratic. And if you take the gap between the wealthiest Roman senators and the average person in Imperial Rome, who was either a slave or a small farmer, the ratio of their wealth was about 16,000 to 1. If we fast forward, if we fast forward to today in the United States and we take the average person in the Forbes 400 compared to the median person in the United States, that has exploded to 140,000 to 1. And so we are just dramatically more unequal. Our wealth is far more concentrated in fewer hands than ever before. And that, if it were under authoritarianism, might not be an issue. But what we are seeing is that it's actually in a democracy that this is happening. And I don't argue in the book against the idea that the United States is a democracy. I argue that it is very much a democracy. We have the right to vote. We have freedoms to speak. It is consent of the governed in so many ways. All of those things were very important to the framers to put in place. But the framers also, because there was an oligarchic democratic crisis at the time of the Constitutional Convention, they wanted to make sure that there were safeguards built into the system that would defend those with very concentrated wealth, the oligarchs of the day. And so that's how we get a system which is both democratic and oligarchic at the same time. Something which, by the way, never existed before in human history. We've always had a wealth pyramid, but it was always in the past sustained by force, fear, awe, intimidation of all kinds. What we have today is what I call participatory inequality. We have incredible inequality, but we participate in it.
0: How does AI exacerbate the wealth gap and the power gap, Professor Winters?
1: Well, AI is something that is evolving so rapidly, and so few of us really understand where it's going and how it's going to play out. But one thing is clear. This apparently transformational technology is in the hands and being controlled by very, very few people. And they are determined that it is going to be a profit-oriented endeavor. The competition is high. We are seeing concentration of capital in AI on an extraordinary level. And it is also, by many people's estimation, possibly going to unemploy people on an incredibly large scale. So if you put the concentration of wealth in the hands of a few corporations and the people who control them on the one hand, and what may be employment devastation going on in society on the other, if it plays out that way, it's a formula for extreme inequality, and I would say potentially destabilizing to society.
0: We just have a minute to go. You say we are 50 years into a period of exploding inequality in the United States and globally, clearly tearing the fabric of society. Where do you find hope? What can remedy this?
1: I think the hope is that there are policies that can be put in place already. But I'll just mention quickly something called the Corporate Transparency Act, which most people don't know about. It was passed in 2021 as part of the Defense Authorization Bill. And what it basically said was that all corporations, we would know the beneficial ownership of corporations. There would be a registry, because you can set up a corporation in Delaware, Wyoming, and elsewhere, which is completely secret. And those kinds of entities are very important for oligarchs to evade taxes, to move their money around the world in very secret ways. That got passed. It turns out in March 2025, the Treasury Department essentially gutted it by making 99.9% of all corporations exempt from it. Those battles are incredibly important. They're doable. People have to be aware and pay attention to these fundamental kinds of struggles. That's just the beginning. There are many, many more things, and I try to lay them out in the book.
0: And the book is called
1: of ideas about what to do about oligarchy.
0: The book is called The Blind Spot, How Oligarchs Dominate Our Democracies. Jeff Winters is professor of political science at Northwestern University. That does it for our show. I'll be at the IFC tonight at 6 o'clock for the showing of Steal a Story, Please, about Democracy Now! With director Tia Lesson. And Chani Nicholas tomorrow in Great Barrington, Friday in Tucson, Saturday in Phoenix, and then next weekend in Tampa as well as in Miami, and then on to Vermont. You can check our website at democracynow.org. I'm Amy Goodman. Thank you so much for joining us.
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0: 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On today's show,
1: there's a moment where Martin Luther King Jr. and several others have a meeting in a hotel suite in which they're strategizing and they're talking about, discussing the compromise and how to respond. And they hold a meeting without Hamer present, which was intentional on their part because they didn't want her as part of the conversation. But she found out about the meeting. And she crashed the party.
0: Today we're in conversation about the remarkable life of Fannie Lou Hamer, a woman who contracted polio and would be disabled all of her life, a woman who was unknowingly forced sterilized, and a woman who would rise against both racial and gender discrimination to become one of the iconic figures of the civil rights and voting rights movements. Our guest is historian Keisha Blaine. She is the author of the book, Until I Am Free, Fannie Lou Hamer's Enduring Message to America. That's next on Letters in Politics.

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1: For Pacifica Radio, I'm Christina Onnestad. It's day 30 of a government shutdown. Democrats still holding to their demands to extend pandemic-era subsidies for health insurance under the Affordable Care Act, set to expire at the end of the year. They're trying to soften the impacts of a government shutdown with legislation to extend SNAP benefits that are slated to expire Saturday. Republicans not allowing that to move forward. Christopher Martinez has more.
2: Senate Democrats have proposed a bill to fund the SNAP food aid program for low-income families, also known as food stamps, as well as the WIC program for women, infants, and children. But Republicans are not going for it. Republican John Thune of North Dakota is the Senate Majority Leader.
3: Mr. President, enough is enough. This bill is a cynical attempt to provide political cover for Democrats to allow them to carry on their government shutdown.
2: Democrats are not taking the blame for the SNAP crisis. Instead, they blame the Trump administration for not using a contingency fund to pay for the programs. Senate Democratic Leader Chuck Schumer.
4: Right now, we're staring down the barrel at two crises at once, a health care crisis and a hunger crisis, and both are caused by one man. Donald Trump.
2: Republican lawmakers and President Trump have offered to negotiate over Affordable Care Act subsidies that are set to expire, the big sticking point for Democrats. But they say they'll do that only after a Republican short-term funding bill is passed. Schumer does not trust them.
4: They always say, do it later, do it later. Later, to quote Martin Luther King Jr. in his letter from the Birmingham jail, means never. They have had since March to do this. They voted three times against it. So this idea, do it later, been there, done that.
2: I'm Christopher Martinez.
1: Some 24 million Americans use the Affordable Care Act marketplace to purchase health insurance. Some 22 million Americans receive a subsidy. According to the Kaiser Family Foundation, should the pandemic-era subsidies expire at the end of the year, premiums for health insurance would double on average. The Trump administration is making good on the president's executive order to train National Guard troops for civil unrest, signed in August. An investigation by the UK's Guardian, citing Pentagon documents yesterday, reveals the military's ordered National Guard in all 50 states to form quick reaction forces, trained in riot control, including the use of batons, body shields, tasers, and pepper spray. Most states ordered to train 500 National Guard members for a total of 23,500 troops nationwide. The chief executive of Vet Voice Foundation, Janessa Goldbeck, a former Marine Corps captain, says the move is an attempt by the president to normalize national militarized police force and forewarns the force could be used to send troops to suppress voter turnout and disrupt the fair operation of elections in Democratic states. The Department of Justice is preparing to send federal election observers to California and New Jersey next week, targeting two Democratic states holding off-year elections following requests from their state Republican parties. California Governor Gavin Newsom has called it an attempt at voter intimidation. Hurricane Melissa has swept through Haiti, Jamaica, and Cuba, leaving a trail of destruction in its wake. Officials say more than 30 people have been killed across the Caribbean. Several studies on climate change released Wednesday gave a dire look at planetary warming ahead of next month's global climate talks. One study by Oxfam says 308 of the world's billionaires have a carbon emissions total that would make them, if they were a country, the 15th most polluting country in the world. The Federal Reserve Wednesday cut its key interest rate by 0.25% in an effort to support flagging employment numbers and high prices. Treasury Secretary Scott Bessent says China's agreed to purchase 25 million metric tons of U.S. soybeans annually, including 12 million metric tons between now and January. The agreement to last for 3 years. He made the announcement after President Donald Trump met with Chinese leader Xi Jinping to discuss trade and tariffs. Just before the meeting, Trump posted on social media he's renewing U.S. nuclear weapons testing for the first time in 3 decades. decades. It's unclear whether Trump's renewed push for nuclear weapons testing would detonate nuclear warheads. The U.S. has not done so since 1992 because of a test ban. Beatrice Finn, former executive director of the Nobel Peace Laureate ICANN, International Campaign to Abolish Nuclear Weapons, said estimates of past nuclear testing killed as many Americans as its bombs on Hiroshima and Nagasaki did. I'm Christina Onnestad reporting for Pacifica Radio.
0: Good day and welcome to Letters and Politics. I'm Mitch Jezerich. Today we're going to be in conversation about the great civil rights and voting rights activist of the 20th century, Fannie Lou Hamer. Born to a sharecropping family in the deep south of Mississippi, Fannie Lou Hamer would rise in a world that tried to dismiss her because she was black, and in a movement that tried to dismiss her because she was a woman. Still, her voice rose to be heard then and still being heard today. My guest for this conversation is Dr. Keisha N. Blaine. Keisha Blaine's an award-winning historian of the 20th century United States with interest in African-American history, the modern African diaspora, and women's and gender study. She's associate professor of history at the University of Pittsburgh and president of the African-American Intellectual History Society. She is the author of the book, Until I Am Free, Fannie Lou Hamer's Enduring Message to America. She joins me over Zoom. Keisha Blaine, it is a great pleasure to welcome you to this radio program.
5: Thank you so much for having me.
0: What's fascinating to me, among many things that are fascinating to me, but where I want to begin is when we usually talk about icons of the civil rights and the voting rights movements of the middle of the 20th century, we're frequently talking about men, but also we're usually talking about people, we're talking about Martin Luther King Jr., Stokely Carmichael, Malcolm X. We're talking about people who, Malcolm X's story is a little bit more complex, but we're usually talking about people who got their start early, maybe late teens, early 20s into politics, oftentimes through school, through SNCC, these kind of things. Mm-hmm. What's fascinating about Fannie Lou Hamer is she doesn't even go to her first political meeting until she's well into her 40s, and it's at this meeting that she even really realizes she has a right to vote.
5: Yes, this part of Hamer's story, I think, really sets her apart from so many other activists. As you point out, in August 1962, she attended this mass meeting in Mississippi. This was organized by the Student Nonviolence Coordinating Committee, also known as SNCC. And as you point out, the activists in SNCC primarily were young people. And this was a group of mostly college age students who had come together initially at Shaw University through the very important work of Ella Baker, who was the visionary of the group. And many of these activists were, significantly younger than Hamer, who, when she attended that meeting in August 1962, was, as you point out, 44 years old. She did not initially plan to attend the meeting, but her friend encouraged her to attend the meeting. And I'm certainly glad she did. It was such an important step in her life. It was a moment where she found her calling, certainly a political awakening, but also in many ways a spiritual awakening. She felt in that moment that it was God's plan for her to become an activist, for her to get involved in SNCC, to play a leading role in the expansion of Black political rights.
0: Religion is central to her in her activism.
5: It is. And I absolutely wanted to emphasize this in the book, because one of the things that always stayed with me as I read about Fannie Lou Hamer over the years and certainly did the research for this book, there were moments where I would ask myself, how in the world did she even have the motivation to keep going? She went through so much. I'm sure we'll talk about many of the challenges that she endured today. And I think she could have easily walked away. She could have easily given up and said, this is too much. But she kept pushing. And one of the reasons that she kept pushing was because she had a sense that God was on her side. She truly believed that this was not solely a political mission, but a spiritual one. She saw herself as speaking light into a world of darkness. And she wanted to ensure that she lived out her life's purpose. She certainly cared what people thought. She listened to other people. But the point is that she didn't answer to individuals. She felt like she answered directly to God. It was divinely ordained. I think because of that particular perspective, it gave her the drive to keep pushing forward, even when people were very critical or even dismissive of her.
0: Dr. Blaine, I'm going to take just one quick time out here. Everything's going great. I'm getting a little bit of a rubbing sound of your microphone, I think, on your clothes, which is very common for one of the hanging, for the hanging microphones. It's a very common occurrence, but it's not terrible, but yeah.
5: Okay. So maybe I can try it without it, or if you prefer the mic, I can just, it might be my hair. Do you want to try speaking without the mic? I can remove the entire...
0: Well, we could try it. I'm not hearing it now, so it might have been a hair.
5: Oh,
0: I wasn't looking closely. Okay. I was not looking close. Oftentimes it's someone's tie or jacket or you name it. But yeah, it's a very common occurrence for me. This is part of my life, always trying to get the technical stuff right. But I think
5: if you want me to repeat, I won't. I mean, I'll end up saying it slightly differently. But if you want
0: It wasn't terrible. It was just slightly there, but I was like, let me try to see if we could deal with it early on so it doesn't have to be an issue later on. Okay, I'll jump back into this now.
5: Okay.
0: 3, 2, 1. And your biography on Fannie Lou Hamer is also part intellectual biography of Fannie Lou Hamer. And it's obviously faith is important when it comes to religion, but there's also an intellectual framework that is involved in here as well. Could we see this at all in what was known as the Black social gospel and that tradition?
5: I think so. And I would mention here that it was very important for me to center the intellectual history because I wanted to ensure that people reading the book would leave with not only a sense of what Hamer had gone through in her life, but more so what she believed, that they would get a sense of her ideas, certainly how they developed over time, how developments taking place not only in Mississippi, but across the nation and across the globe shaped Fannie Lou Hamer's perspective. And even more importantly, I wanted them to see how this woman who had very limited formal education. She only had a sixth grade education, but she was quite brilliant. And I say this because what is so powerful about her was that she was able, I think, to learn from so many people around her and often just through observation. But particularly, I think her life helps us see the power of the Black intellectual tradition. How, for example, knowledge is passed down generation to generation, how even those who may not have an opportunity to attend formal school are able to pass words of wisdom. They're able to share knowledge, you know, oftentimes through storytelling. I think we can see how Fannie Lou Hamer developed as an intellectual outside of the traditional walls, you know, of a classroom setting, but no less influential and no less impactful. And I think absolutely you can talk about the social gospel within this context. It is deeply tied to Hamer's story.
0: And again, her going to her first political meeting and really getting involved in politics begins when she's 44 years of age. But that's not to say that the first four decades of her life aren't important. They're very important. Right. I want to talk about some of those things. She's born on October 6th. 1917 to a family of sharecroppers in Mississippi, the youngest of 20 children, which is also quite interesting to think about. And her grandparents were enslaved themselves. Were they enslaved near where she grew up? Was this all in Mississippi?
5: Yes. I mean, Fannie Lou Hamer had deep roots in Mississippi. In fact, I think one of the things I talk about in the book, which is so striking, there's a moment where when she's eventually able to travel. I talk about the trip that she takes to the African continent in 64. She reflects on her family and experiences a sense of pain that she doesn't know as much. She certainly knows her grandparents. She spoke about her grandmother in particular. But she talks about that feeling of displacement, which I think many African Americans certainly understand in the context of the 20th century of not knowing much about who, long lost relatives might be. In this case, Hamer had traveled to Guinea and she saw people who she would say resembled some of her relatives. And she wondered, could she be related? But of course, would never know. But yes, she had deep roots in Mississippi and as you know, stayed in Mississippi for her entire life.
0: She started working as a sharecropper herself at the age of six.
5: Mm-hmm. Yes. And the way this happened was quite extraordinary. Really a somewhat shocking story when you think of it, because Hamer was lured into a life of sharecropping. As I explained, she was born into a sharecropping family. But her parents did not expect her to be sharecropping, certainly not yet at the age of six. Still a very tender age. There's only so much one could do at that age. But Hamer talks about how the white landowner approached her at age six and lured her into sharecropping by telling her that if she would pick cotton, he would give her candy from the store. And of course, one can imagine a six-year-old would find that proposition appealing, but it was a trap. And once she picked the cotton at that moment, she never stopped picking cotton. This, I think, helps us understand broadly what life was like in the Jim Crow South, and particularly how sharecropping was a system of exploitation, one that affected all members of the family, not only the parents in this case, but, you know, as someone as young as six, would be expected and in this case would be lured into working every day, you know, as she would say, from sunup to sundown, very much in, you know, we can see the similarities to the institution of slavery. And I think this particular experience is key to understanding how Hamer emerges as a grassroots activist in Mississippi. She could relate to the people. She truly had a way of speaking to others because she had lived in the same community. I think because of her knowledge, her awareness, she was able to reach people in a way that I think other people could not, for those who came into the community from other places.
0: You said that she never stopped picking cotton. Does that even include her time when she does get involved politically?
5: No. So ultimately, effectively, she becomes a civil rights activist in August 1962. And one of the things that's so interesting about this experience is that she volunteers initially to register to vote. When she learns about her right to vote as a citizen of the United States, she's eager to try. She wants to register to vote. But in doing so, she's ultimately kicked off of the plantation where she worked. The white landowner made it very clear to her that if she did not go back to the courthouse and withdraw her registration, she would have to leave. So she left. And so that effectively marked the moment where she walked away from sharecropping. But in truth, she remained involved. So, for example, later in the late 1960s, she established a farm. So she was still able to not only use her hands, but more so find ways to support other sharecroppers in the community. And of course, her husband continued working, her husband, Perry Papp Hamer. So I think that August 1962 moment is where we see the shift from sharecropping to a life fully devoted to advancing the cause of civil rights.
0: So she was organizing other sharecroppers.
5: Yes, she was, which is so significant. And in fact, she later, when she reflected on what happened in 62, when she was kicked off the plantation, as you can imagine, she was distraught because more so because she recognized that this would hurt her financially, that it would hurt the family. It would cause a strain for her husband to have to take on the full responsibility of meeting all the expenses of the family. But she said that it was a blessing in disguise because it set her free, and it set her free to be able to help her people. And that's the way she spoke about it later. And so she did. She devoted herself to helping other sharecroppers. She knew how exploitative the system was. And so she tried to find strategies. And I think she was quite effective, particularly with Freedom Farm, of helping people build for themselves, grow their own crops, not having to rely on waiting for portions, or shares, as it were, in terms of the sharecropping system. So yes, absolutely, other sharecroppers, and encourage them to register to vote, played a key role in leading workshops across the South on voting rights. Really, as we were talking, I was even thinking about all of the college campuses she visited. So organized sharecroppers, certainly, but was also trying to reach younger people across the nation, spoke to women, spoke to anyone who would listen, quite frankly.
0: As a young girl, she contracted polio.
5: Mm-hmm.
0: And she was disabled. She did walk with a limp.
5: She did. And as I explained in the book, later on in her life, when she endured a brutal beating in 1963 in Winona, that particular beating worsened the limp and then also led to some other physical ailments. But this is key because one of the things that I emphasize in the book is that Hamer was a Black disabled activist. And we spoke about how she had limited formal education. That certainly set her apart. But the fact that she was a Black disabled woman organizing in Mississippi, that also meant that she was quite different than many of the leaders in the movement, which, as I argue, was a good thing in the sense that what made her different, I think, ultimately made her relate to ordinary people. People trusted her. They would listen to her because they saw her, as one of their own. And absolutely she was. But the irony is that those very same traits meant that other people in the movement sometimes treated her terribly. I mean, there are so many examples of other civil rights leaders speaking to Hamer in very disparaging ways. I think I read about in the book certain moments where even I was shocked to read how leaders who we certainly respect and elevate in our history still just speaking to Hamer in ways that were unbecoming because they did not see her as a leader, even though clearly she was.
0: Her life was, before we get what we recognize today as a modern disability rights movement, sort of seen as being born in the 1970s. Did she ever talk about being disabled or disability itself?
5: Hamer did reference this. You know, it wasn't one of the primary topics that she grappled with. I think if you look at her speeches primarily throughout the 60s and 70s, she would talk a lot about voting rights. She was really talking about economic justice. I think she was very open with people to talk about her own experiences. Certainly, you mentioned that she had contracted polio. She spoke about the physical abuse and how it affected her body. So she was not ashamed, to talk about the parts of her life that I think were certainly difficult. You know, she didn't shy away from talking about disability as she weren't, as she was not also shy about talking about the forced sterilization that she endured in 1961. And so disability was certainly at the forefront, even if it wasn't something that she spoke about as much as she spoke of a range of other topics like voting rights, economic justice, and also women's empowerment.
0: This is Letters in Politics, and we are in conversation about the life of Fannie Lou Hamer. Our guest is Dr. Keisha N. Blaine, award-winning historian in the 20th century United States. She is a associate professor of history at the University of Pittsburgh, also president of the African American Intellectual History Society. She is the author of the book, Until I Am Free, Fannie Lou Hamer's Enduring Message to America. You just referenced my next question, what I want to talk more about, and I learned this from your book. I did not realize it, and it's a very profound part of her story, is that she was, as many African-American women were in this period of time, she was forcibly sterilized. Mm-hmm. Tell me about that.
5: Yes. In 1961, 1 year before she joined the movement, Hamer was hospitalized. She had a small uterine tumor. It was a non-cancerous tumor, and she was supposed to have a fairly small procedure. The white doctor who performed the surgery, unbeknownst to Hamer, actually removed her uterus. And as I explained in the book, that experience in and of itself was traumatic, as one can imagine. But to add insult to injury, he did not tell her what he had done, and she did not find out until after she went back to the plantation and heard people talking about it. The doctor was related to the wife of the plantation owner. And people were whispering about what Hamer had experienced. And when she found out. She confronted him.
0: She found out through the grapevine.
5: Yes, yes. Through gossip, people are talking about her. And it's just devastating to imagine what that must have been like. And she was angry. As you can imagine, she confronted the doctor and he did not provide an explanation. And as I explained in the book, this was certainly a common practice. It was quite common in Mississippi. In fact, the hospital where Hamer had the procedure done in Sunflower County had many Black women who would go in for all kinds of minor procedures and go through the same experience. And Hamer decided, which is such a, I think, a powerful part of her story. She decided that she would bear witness to this. She decided that she would not keep it to herself, you know, as painful and traumatic as it was for her to endure this. When she joined the movement, she decided that she would speak out about forced sterilizations in order to shed light on the practice, not only because of what was happening in Mississippi, but of course, what was happening across the South and also in other parts of the nation. And so the forced sterilization became a focal point for Hamer's activism. You know, it became a way for her to talk about broadly medical racism, medical violence, and the unique experiences of Black and Brown women, and particularly of impoverished Black and Brown women. It is absolutely a critical part of her story. And one of the things that she brings into her activism when she is organizing a bit later around women's rights, she's once again talking about the forced sterilization, talking about what Black women in particular are enduring at the hands of the state, in this case, through white doctors.
0: Now I've been gearing all my questions towards her early life, when, of course, her legacy, a lot of that is based on once she gets involved politically. But there's a lot here I found fascinating and that I learned from your book. And so one last question before we get kind of into the 60s here. And that is, she was working in the sharecropper's home as well. That's correct. And
5: yes.
0: And the sharecroppers would not... The white owner of the of the plantation, I guess, would not allow her to eat at the table with them, even though she was working in the home. And she has this quote, sort of her way of getting back at them. And I just want to read it quickly because it's so great. And you have it in your book. It's this quote: "Now, one thing that would really bug me was when they would tell me that I couldn't eat at the table with them. I would have to wait for all of them to be finished. So what would I do was eat first. I would just eat and have myself a time. And maybe some of the things I'd done wasn't right because I would eat out of all the spoons and watch them eat behind me. And whenever they would leave home, I would get in that bathtub because I didn't have one. I would get in that bathtub and I would take me a bubble bath." That was great.
5: Absolutely. You know, and as you were reading that, I thought immediately, and of course, this is a parallel that I draw, you know, in the book, to so many other similar accounts within the context of slavery. You think about so many Black women who were working on plantations, you know, enslaved Black women being treated in the same way, sometimes caring for white children and even cooking the food in the house and not being allowed to sit at the table, not being allowed to, you know, to even be in these spaces. But in a similar way, they found through these acts the ability to resist, to covertly challenge white supremacy. And I wanted to emphasize this story in the book so people would get a glimpse of just the diverse ways that Black people stood up for themselves. Absolutely, Jim Crow in this particular context was a violent and oppressive system. But it's important to know that Black people were constantly resisting. They were not passive. You know, they were trying to dismantle these systems. And sometimes that came through this very small act of taking that bubble bath when you know that you could get in a whole lot of trouble for doing so. So I think that helps people see Hamer's own defiance and the recognition that this was not acceptable, right? That, you know, this was not a system that was fair, and this was her way to push back.
0: So Fannie Lou Hamer goes to the SNCC meeting in 1962. It's at this meeting she learns she actually has a right to vote. This is a good 90 years after the Civil War amendments to the Constitution that were meant for the enfranchisement of black males at the time. Mm-hmm. It might be shocking to people today to know that for many people, especially who listen to radio, who were alive in 1962, to realize that people didn't realize they had a right to vote.
5: Yes. You know, when I reflect on this, once again, it takes me back to the period of slavery. We know, for example, that white people went to great lengths to ensure that enslaved black people could not have access to, formal education, that they, created all of these roadblocks to ensure that that they would not learn how to read and write. And in a similar way to what we just discussed, black people resisted and found ways around these strategies. But I think this is also true in the context in which Hamer is living in Mississippi in the early 20th century. There are several things that she points out. One, she emphasizes the fact that she is in a remote area. And this is not to say that it's impossible for information to circulate, but what that means is that there's certain things that simply difficult to get into, even in terms of I think as we're talking, I'm thinking about the process by which people were trying to, circulate even leaflets and pamphlets, for example. It's not easy to get that into the hands of people in certain communities, especially if they are working on, a white plantation where they don't have full autonomy, where they could get in trouble, for example, even if they are trying to gather and strategize. I mean, there are all of these restrictive, I think, measures which suggest that it's not too shocking to imagine that someone like Hamer could be working as a sharecropper and not know her full rights as a citizen of the United States. Keep in mind, too, that, by the early 1960s, only 5% of black people in the state of Mississippi were registered to vote. We're talking about an estimated 450,000 people in the state at the time. Well, what's the reason? It's absolutely tied to all of these roadblocks. But the truth is, one of the efforts to keep people out of the ballot box is through restricting access to information, making sure people don't actually know what their rights are. And having limited formal education also contributes to this narrative, because Hamer, as I mentioned, did not continue in school past the sixth grade. So there's only so much she would have had access to. So those are some of the circumstances that I think are important to reflect on, to explain why it took so long for Hamer to find out her rights as a citizen of the United States. But what is powerful in the story is that when she finds that out, she is determined to tell everyone. And so, when you look at her speeches, Hamer is constantly referencing the Reconstruction Amendments, as you point out. She's constantly talking about the 13th, 14th, and 15th Amendments because she's emphasizing to people, listen, according to the Constitution, we have these rights. We should not have to be necessarily fighting for rights that have already been granted to us, at least in theory. But for her, it becomes, I think, a sense of urgency to push people to say, listen, it is, we're talking about in the 1960s, we should have been doing this already. So let's make sure to take full advantage of these rights and push beyond all of these roadblocks.
0: This is less than a decade after the Brown versus Board of Education decision, right, that rested on the argument about the 14th Amendment of equal protection under the law. And that comes, we've done shows about the work of Pauli Murray and, you know, sort of providing the intellectual underpinnings for that and these Civil War amendments. And now we see Fannie Lou Hamer picking up these Civil War amendments and running with them. Can you tell me more about her evolution of thought afterwards about these amendments and about voting in general?
5: Yes, I think one of the things that is so interesting about Hamer is very, I think at the very beginning when she's from 1962 onward, she's constantly going back to the Constitution. She's emphasizing the Constitution as a way to make a larger argument, really to all Americans, to white America in particular, saying that if indeed you are committed to the ideals stated in the Constitution, then you have to support Black political rights. There's really no other way to imagine a democracy if you're going to allow, in the context of Mississippi, you know, 450,000 Black residents to essentially not have a voice in how decisions are, you know, in how decisions are being made on a statewide level. So she goes back constantly to the Constitution, and it becomes, I think, for her, the focal point. On the one hand, she recognizes the limitations of that argument insofar as we know that even on the statewide level, there are all of these other laws, you know, such as well, we know things like poll taxes, but in particular, the literacy tests, which she encounters as one way to block her access to the ballot box. So she's aware she's aware that all of these are happening at the same time that she's saying, look at what the Constitution has granted us. But what is also intriguing, I think, about Hamer's development of thought is within a few years, I mean, she goes by 1962, by the end of 1962, she begins to shift her language from one of primarily civil rights to one of human rights. And this becomes, I think, such an important shift for her because it's reflective of, you know, what happens when you travel. I mean, in particular, we see the power of travel in this case. She's able to have conversations that I think help her see broadly that the struggle that, you know, that she's a part of isn't just one that can be understood in national terms and has to be thought of in a global sort of way. And so she begins to then talk about Black voting rights and political rights broadly as not solely things that are granted by the U.S. Constitution. Certainly they are, but more so that these are rights that should be granted to Black people as part of a larger conversation of human rights. And so I think that is an important development. And it happens quite quickly from 1962 to 1964, but it is part of her development, which makes her message all the more impactful.
0: And this is when our ideas about human rights are also evolving generally. I mean, human rights, our notion of human rights is actually a very modern thing that we have. I do want to ask you about the struggles that she had as a woman within the civil rights and voting right movements as well. Maybe one way you can talk about this and go anywhere that you like, but this was definitely true, and which most people know Fannie Lou Hamer today for, was what happened at the 1964 Democratic Convention, where she was resisted not just by Democrats, but also by people within the movement. Tell me about that, maybe within the context of what happened at the DNC in 1964.
5: Yes, I think it's important, you know, as you point out, to emphasize that Hamer encountered a lot of resistance at the DNC. And I think she was initially surprised by the amount of resistance that she encountered, specifically from civil rights activists. There are several things, just to provide a bit of context. You know, Hamer, several months before coming to the DNC, had helped to establish the Mississippi Freedom Democratic Party, which played such a pivotal role in the fight for Black political rights, particularly because the MFDP they were challenging the statewide Democratic Party, which was an all-white Democratic Party. And this, as we know, is part of a broader pattern at this time. Southern Democrats, in this particular context, did not support Black political participation. And Hamer was part of an effort to challenge this. The reason she showed up at the DNC in the first place was because she was trying to pressure the National Party to seat the MFDP, so ultimately give full representation to the party that was inclusive, to the one that was going to represent Mississippi broadly, and not particularly the all-white party that would exclude Black people from the calculation. Things were not going her way. What was offered to her were two seats, and to be specific, two symbolic seats. They were non-voting seats, but they were symbolic. It was this kind gesture to say, we won't seat your group, but you can have this as a gesture, you know, of our appreciation and understanding, one might phrase it that way. Hamer resisted that because she felt like it absolutely fell short of why she had, you know, it fell short of the demands. That's not why she came to the DNC in the first place. However, other civil rights activists saw the utility. They saw the importance of accepting the compromise. Their attitude, for the most part, was this was a good way to build bridges. This was a good way to send a message to particularly Lyndon B. Johnson, you know, and, you know, the National Democratic Party. This was a way to send a message that collaboration was possible. They were essentially thinking about the long game, one might say, and Hamer did not appreciate that approach. She felt like a compromise would ultimately be a defeat. It's one thing to have differences politically or, you know, or ideologically around these concerns, but what is troubling, which I think reveals the gender dynamics as well as even the class dynamics, is that many civil rights activists then approach Hamer in a very condescending way. Roy Wilkins from the NAACP, for example, called her an ignorant woman, which speaks to, you know, his own.

0: male leaders are going to Hamer and they're saying, listen, you need to accept the compromise. And they're trying to assert their authority by emphasizing their experience, their experience politically, their knowledge. And again, I mentioned earlier, Hamer has a sixth grade education. She comes to the movement late. She doesn't have a lot of the experience and the networks and all of that. And so several of the male leaders there use that as a way to try to correct her and to tell her she needs to listen to them because they have the right answer. And Hamer resisted, as she often did. And she stood up for herself, even though she was absolutely hurt by some of the remarks that were made to her. And I should just quickly give another example, too, of how they treated her. There's a moment where Martin Luther King Jr. and several others have a meeting in a hotel suite in which they're strategizing and they're talking about discussing the compromise and how to respond. And they hold a meeting without Hamer present, which was intentional on their part because they didn't want her as part of the conversation. But she found out about the meeting and she crashed the party and she ran there and insisted that she play a part in the dialogue. And pressured them to actually move the meeting out of the hotel suite and into the hallway so that more people could be involved. And so these were the kinds of things that she endured. She has an exchange that I talk about in the book with Adam Clayton Powell, who, as we know, is a very well-respected politician.
1: From New York.
0: And right. Mm-hmm. And he's similarly trying to pressure Hamer, telling her, listen, accept the compromise. You need to listen. And she's not listening to him. And so he says to her, do you know who I am? Because he's trying to understand how she could be so resistant to his ideas. And he says, do you know who I am? And she says, I absolutely know who you are. But let me ask you, how many bales of cotton have you picked? How many beatings have you taken? And I think that was a way for her to emphasize to him that she was not going to be swayed by anyone trying to assert any kind of authority over her because of their position, their title, ranking, all of that. She did not care. More to the point, she was saying to him, I have real life experience. And that real life experience makes me just as a valuable leader in this space as you are. And so I hear you. I know who you are, but I'm still resisting your suggestion. And so I think that part of Hamer's story is to me so amazing because you see her pushing against sexism, patriarchy, classism, all of these things. She's resisting in order to make sure that her voice is heard.
1: Tell me about Fannie Lou Hamer and the 1965 Voting Rights Act.
0: Well, one of the things that I find so powerful about her story, I think it's important to understand that she absolutely is one of the people we have to identify as playing a key role in laying the groundwork for the passage of the 65 Voting Rights Act. Hamer, as I think most people will know, since that tends to be what we tend, generally, if you know anything about Hamer, you'll know about her speech at the 1964 convention. So, of course, all of these things are happening behind the scenes and there are all of these discussions about this compromise. But what most people remember to this very day is Hamer giving this very moving testimony about her experiences in Mississippi. She spoke about state-sanctioned violence. She spoke about voter suppression. She spoke about the brutal beatings that she endured in her effort to advance Black political rights. And that was not a small thing because what I often emphasize is Hamer's testimony was so powerful that it terrified the president of the United States. Lyndon B. Johnson at the time ultimately decided to hold an impromptu press conference just to divert attention away from Hamer's speech.
1: He knew Hamer was going to speak. It was going to garner attention, perhaps media attention.
0: Exactly.
1: And so he holds a press conference.
0: Exactly. And that's so important to emphasize because it helps us see how meaningful, how influential that speech actually was. And the irony is he failed in his effort because, for one thing, those who were present who heard Hamer speak in person were moved, deeply moved. But even more so, those who heard the

0: speech later, once the speech was later aired, they were stunned. One of the things that I find intriguing in the process of doing the research, you would be hard-pressed to find anyone who would talk about the 1964 DNC who didn't mention Hamer. It's almost as though nothing else happened at that convention. It's every single account, people will talk about that Black woman from Mississippi who gave a speech that, you know, might have moved them to tears, that had them stop in their track, that made them look within and question themselves. There are so many people whose lives were radically transformed because of that speech. The irony is, when Hamer walked away from the DNC, she did not leave feeling like she had accomplished much. She actually left feeling defeated because of the issue, you know, because of the circumstances concerning the compromise that she rejected. And she felt like she didn't leave with the very thing that she wanted. I don't think she even fully grasped how powerful her speech was. But I think that speech ultimately set the stage for a number of key developments. I would argue that Lyndon B. Johnson himself, as much as he tried to block the speech, ended up being moved and transformed by the speech, as so many others were. And it forced him, it was certainly one of the key developments that forced him to shift his perspective. And it was also, I think, the moment, I mean, we see these moments throughout our history, you know, where we have a particular development that sways public opinion in interesting ways. And we see that, for example, with the Montgomery bus boycott, or even the Emmett Till case. Like, there are all of these moments. And I think the 1964 testimony, Hamer's testimony at that DNC, is another example of a moment in time that has the ability to shift public opinion and get people to recognize that this was not solely a Black problem. This wasn't just, oh, you know, this is African-Americans are having these challenges. No, this is an American problem. Every person in the United States needed to be concerned. They needed to be concerned about the way that Black people are being treated as second-class citizens. And so, without fail, I think the speech laid the groundwork for the passage of the Voting Rights Act, which, as we know, significantly expanded Black political participation. And Hamer has to be credited as one of the activists who made that possible.
1: And people can find this speech pretty easily online if they want to go hear it, especially after what you just said about it. She died in 1977. She wasn't in necessarily a good place when that happened. She was also in need of help and seemed to be ignored largely. Tell me about the end of her life.
0: Yeah, it's one of the things that I discuss in the book, and I have to admit that that last chapter was perhaps the most difficult one to write, because I still feel a sense of frustration that someone like Hamer, who devoted her life to helping other people, who was so selfless, ends up toward the end of her life being at a place where she could not often find the help that she needed. You know, it is important to recognize that Hamer, I think, pushed and pushed and pushed until she couldn't push any longer. And there were all of these moments where she was experiencing, I mean, just exhaustion for sure. She was exhausted. She had worked so much. You know, sometimes when I even look through the records of her travel itinerary, it's baffling to me how she would just go from city to city to city. Sometimes she would be doing 4 or 5 events in one city, you know, just hardly taking time to rest. She was, if someone invited her to speak, she was there, and she was always willing to support others for, you know, doing a range of different things. She would be there if they asked her to come. And the problem is that not only was she physically exhausted, but she was also dealing with several health issues. She had diabetes untreated. She wasn't paying attention to it. She was just moving along. And there was a moment where she was standing in a picket line and just fainted. And I think for so many people around her, it, you know, it was a shock, but it was also the result of her being physically ill, but not actually paying attention to those signs. And there was even another incident where I was so surprised to see where Hamer was instructed, you know, by doctors to just stay home, rest, you know, don't go on the road, you know, just take it easy for a bit. She was still doing interviews. She was still trying to plan trips and, in fact, still traveled at moments where she should not have been traveling. But the point is that toward the end of her life, I think what's so unfortunate is that when she became very sick and she was also dealing with just a litany of so many bills, so many financial problems at the time, there were days where she could not find anyone to help her. I mean, certainly her husband was there and her family was there to support, but there were days where she would express frustration that she wanted to see her friends. She wanted to see others. People were busy and doing other things and not always able to come by to see her, and she would grow frustrated. And so towards the end of her life, we see clear evidence that she was battling depression, that she was feeling distraught about her life in many ways. And she was never, I think, regretful of anything she had done. And she was absolutely remained committed towards the very end. But I think she felt really sad that she did not have a lot of the people who she spent her life, you know, helping around her in her time of need. And she passed away in March of 1977. You know, she had developed breast cancer and, as I said, a host of other health issues. When she passed away, I think it was so hard for me to write about in the book because, of course, she has this lovely funeral and so many people come, you know, all these people show up and they talk about her life and her legacy. But it's just those last few years where she felt so down and expressed frustration that she couldn't find people. I think that's what stays with me the most, is how hard it is for people who fight for others oftentimes don't have those very same people they're fighting for. They don't have them around. That's hard.
1: Dr. Keisha N. Blaine has been our guest. She is Associate Professor of History at the University of Pittsburgh. She's also President of the African American Intellectual History Society. And she has joined us for a conversation on her book called Until I Am Free, Fannie Lou Hamer's Enduring Message to America. Dr. Blaine, that was a wonderful conversation, and I thank you.
0: Thank you for having me.
1: That does it for Letters and Politics. The show is produced by Deanna Martinez. Kristen Thomas is the engineer. Special thanks to the KPFA social media team. 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I'm Mitch Jezrich, and I thank you for listening.

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0: This is the newsroom from the BBC World Service. I'm Will Chalk. Coming up, the latest on exactly where we are with hopes for a US-Iran peace deal. Also, with the Football World Cup a fortnight away, is the sports governing body in trouble?
1: You've got the New York and New Jersey attorney generals claiming that FIFA has violated their consumer protection laws.
0: The BBC spends time with a controversial Manosphere influencer in Kenya.
2: You're asking me the wrong questions. I don't like your questions. I think I'm done.
3: Okay.
2: Thank you.
0: As much of Western Europe experiences heat waves, what about in India, home to the top 40 hottest cities in the world?
4: Only we know how we work under these conditions. We work outdoors in this heat because we have children to care for.
0: And after 11 million people invested countless hours into a sporting predictions game, the winner is crowned.
5: BBC News with Moira Alderson. Israel has issued mass displacement orders across an area of South Lebanon, accounting for more than one-eighth of the country's landmass, as it intensifies its campaign against Hezbollah. Israeli forces have been carrying out broad strikes, especially around the city of Tyre. The Red Cross says the destruction of basic facilities means the situation in the south is now untenable for civilians. From Jerusalem, here's Amir Nader.
6: We've had reports of heavy airstrikes in the city of Tyre. This is a city that has been targeted a number of times in recent weeks, but now there is this evacuation order for the entire city. So far, it's unclear how many casualties have been recorded there in the strikes in the past few hours. In Nabatea, we've had an announcement from Hezbollah saying that they engaged Israeli troops en route. They were trying to push towards Nabatea, and Hezbollah says that they have engaged them. So we are really getting this sense of the expanded ground operation by Israeli troops pushing up north.
5: The Palestine Red Crescent and hospital sources say an Israeli airstrike on a home in Gaza City has killed seven people, including two young girls, and wounding at least 15 others. The Israeli military said it struck two senior Hamas militants in northern Gaza. Bolivia's president, Rodrigo Paz, has warned the country is at breaking point after a month of anti-government protests that have led to seven deaths and hundreds of arrests. Mimi Swaby has more.
7: Demonstrators led by unions and indigenous groups have set up road blockades across Bolivia, causing serious shortages of basic goods and paralysing large parts of the country. They're calling for fuel subsidies to be reinstated and a rollback in austerity, as well as the resignation of President Rodrigo Paz. But Mr. Paz said anyone wanting to destroy the nation